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2: Sound is so important. But here in our modern world, we've kind of forgotten that. But if we were to go to a quiet place and simply be alone in the silence of nature, that deep ability to listen occurs. And what do we hear? Yeah, what do we hear?
1: You're listening to Public Radio. You're just listening.

0: This is Ray, the source of all black knowledge, with another rumination to kind of hold you over while we're working on new episodes of the podcast. We are working on new episodes of the podcast, right?
1: Yes, we are.
0: Absolutely. The only limitation in that is, funding? We're waiting to get some kind of...
1: Yeah, financial support makes it a whole lot easier to produce the episodes because it's so involved. I think it's hard to realize until you're on this side of things what goes into an episode. So funding is what makes the world go around, and funding is what makes episodes happen.
0: All right. So with that said, here's what I've been thinking about, and that's our whole life since we've been married has revolved around children. We've always had children in the house. There was a time when we had absolutely a full house, 6 kids, 4 for the longest period of time in the house growing up, making noise, busting holes in the walls, having to be calmed down. And it's like, it's that sound now that the last two, the twins, both 18 years old, they were off to college. And I don't have mixed feelings. I'm not happy about seeing them leave. I don't know. In some ways, I kind of imagine some level of relief, but from doing all the running around stuff. But I don't know. It's hard to imagine what the house is going to be like without them being here. You know, I like the title, Daddy, and I like hearing it. I don't know, a lot of things I'd like to do over.
1: Mm-hmm. I think for us, though, empty nesting is different. Because you had 2 kids when we got married. We have never not had kids. We don't know what it is to exist with each other without kids being a factor. So whereas traditional couples, like they get married, they have a period, like they have before kids, and then after kids. We never had a before kids. So this is all so new and crazy for us because we don't know how to exist without children being part of the daily equation.
0: I guess I have a lot of thoughts about time I wish I would have spent more of. You know, you just can't think about those things in the moment, but I think about it a lot now.
1: I mean, all of us have that if I could do it over. I don't think there's anybody who has launched a child who said, I did everything exactly how I wished I would have done it. If that person exists, I want to meet them. But like, that's just not how it goes. But I think you have to look back and go, okay, did I do the best I could with the resources I had and the knowledge I had at the time? And how did it turn out? Because sure, we made lots of mistakes, but our kids still turned out pretty good in spite of us. And I think that is the final measuring tape.
0: Yeah, I can get that. But I just, you know, just raw emotionally, I miss them. I miss the idea of missing them.
1: I think the hard part is that launching your last child is a definitive marker of aging. Like there's an awareness of age and life progression that happens that you can no longer ignore. When you're in the thick of things and you still got young kids in the house and you're running around in circles, no matter what that calendar says, no matter what your age is, there is still some remnant of feeling youthful because you have young children. When all of your children are adults, you can't deny the fact and no longer ignore. When you're in the thick of things and you still got young kids in the house and you're running around in circles, no matter what that calendar says, no matter what your age is, there is still some remnant.

0: house. And I always imagined, you know, how wonderful it would be to have a lot of siblings in the house, to have instant playmates. I don't know.
1: Well, they, what am I, Chop Liver? Like, they ain't moving out and leaving you in the house all by yourself. I'm still going to be here. You aren't going to be by yourself. That's crazy.
0: Yeah, there's that.
1: Oh, there's that. That's what I get. Oh, yeah, I am stuck with this woman in the house. Okay. You might live to regret that, because you got a lot of years to spend in this house with just me.
0: We could have had some more kids.
1: You couldn't have had more with me, so I don't know how that was going to work out either.
0: Science.
1: Uh-huh. And how does that science work when you have another child but your wife isn't involved?
0: I ain't talking, but that's not science.
1: That's what you said.
0: That's not science. That's not what
1: I'm talking about. Nah, man, I ain't trying to be 532 going to a high school graduation.
0: Jesus.
1: What did Jesus got to do with anything? What Jesus got to do with being old and having kids?
0: Miracles.
1: Uh-huh.
0: Blessings.
1: Uh-huh.
0: You know, glorification.
1: Uh-huh.
0: You know, spirit for the world.
1: Oh, you just talking crazy now. Because I told you, I ain't trying to be looking like somebody's great-grandma up at high school graduation talking about that's my child. No, that ain't going to happen.
0: I've already been through that, though.
1: Okay, well, then if you've had that experience, you can move on. I'm not trying to have it.
0: Yeah, people think the twins are... I'm their grandfather.
1: Well, see, you've had that experience, so you understand what I'm trying to avoid. I want to be youthful with adult children. I want to hang out with my children, and people go, is that your sister? And not be like, is that your grandma?
0: I appreciate the fact that they're only children for a little bit of time, and they're going to be adults for many, many, many decades, you hope, you pray for. And that relationship as adults is probably, that's the one that you're going to have the most time with. But
1: and people never tell you how much fun adult children are. Having adult children is a whole nother ball game. But good gracious, you have raised somebody who understands all of your crazy and likes you anyway. That is the perfect situation. Like, they have watched you grow up just like you watched them grow up. And now they're adults alongside you, and you really, like, they know all the inside jokes. They know you well. Like, I have so much fun with them as adults.
0: Well, I'm going to miss the babies, you know.
1: Well, you can linger on to that missing them and have all the nostalgia. I'm going to enjoy the adults.
0: Jesus.
1: Yes. Jesus, but I will still enjoy the adults.
0: All right, so now I know how you feel. Well, thank you very much.
1: You're welcome, and no, there are no more babies coming in this house.
0: Jesus.
1: Jesus can come every Christmas. That's the only baby coming in this house is baby Jesus on Christmas.
0: Bye, you.
2: This is Matt Brown, and I'm talking with Jim Brown, my father, about his time as a Peace Corps physical education teacher and coach in Colombia, South America, from 1962 to 1964. You were assigned to a university in Bucaramanga, Colombia, near the border of Venezuela. What were those first few days like when you arrived in country?
3: I remember that first day very clearly. Bob Burks and I had been in Bogota with the rest of the group. So we got on a plane, Avianca, and we flew to Bucaramanga. We get off this plane, and there's a welcoming committee there. City officials, people from the university where we're going to work. And at the same time, there were several hundred people behind the fences, waving, cheering, like we were celebrities. And I asked one of the people, I said, how did you get all these people out to visit, to see us like this? He said, oh, they come every Sunday afternoon to watch the planes take off and land. And then later that week, they had a reception for us at a hotel. And it was for Dan Friedman, an English teacher, and Tom Tolman, another English teacher, and for Bob Bergstrom and I from the PE part of the group. So we're talking to these people, small talk kind of stuff. And one of them commented, I don't know how he knew this, that three of us were left-handed. And I nodded and wanted to use my new Spanish, and I agreed with him. And whatever I said didn't come out

0: quite right. The hostess smiled and changed the subject. And a few minutes later, Dan pulled me aside and said, "Jim, I'm pretty sure that you just told these guys we're leftists." So it probably wasn't the message that the Peace Corps had in mind when they sent us to South America to offset the spread of communism, but I had already announced who we were.
1: To that end, is it fair to say that it took a while for all of you to get comfortable speaking Spanish?
0: Taking a while is a little bit of an understatement. There were several in our group who could speak Spanish who were very fluent, but for most of us, it was a work in progress. But even when we made mistakes, and we all made mistakes, Colombians were so nice and understanding and wanted to help, and it helped us get better every day. There were still bumps, and speed bumps, along the way. Kevin Dixon was in our group. He was a 6'7 guy from Boston who played basketball and baseball at the University of Denver. And he turned out to be a great coach, but Spanish wasn't good, and he would be the first one to tell you that. They sent Kevin to Tunja, which is a city north of Bogota, to conduct a basketball clinic, and a couple of hundred people showed up, students, teachers, coaches. And at the end of the clinic, they asked Kevin to come forward and accept a gift and say a few words. He tried to thank them and say that he was embarrassed to be given such a nice gift, but he used a word that sounds in English a lot like embarrassed. It meant something else. Kevin had just announced to the group that he was pregnant.
1: Did that take a second to sink in, or do you think he realized that only years later?
0: Months later, maybe years later, but once the story got out, it spread around the country, and it's brought up at every reunion we've ever had.
1: Where'd you live while you were there?
0: For the first couple of months, we lived in a dorm at the university. And then we moved to an apartment. Actually, our boss, our Colombian boss, said they were building this new apartment over a theater not far from the university, and would we be interested in it? So we went and looked. It was $75 a month, split four ways. We had to get permission from the Peace Corps in Bogota because there was a rule that no more than two volunteers could live together in the same place. So we got the okay. We moved in. It had four bedrooms, two baths, hot water on good days, had a kitchen, had a living room, and living over a theater. I went to more movies in 2 years than I lived in Bucaramanga than I've seen the rest of my life. The theater was air-conditioned, which was important. So that was one reason. I just would go downstairs to cool off. And they also had subtitles, so it helped me with my Spanish. That's my excuse.
1: What did other volunteers think when they visited your palatial apartment?
0: Unbelieving. I mean, a lot of these people were living in pretty dismal places out in the countryside, and they would come into Bucaramanga to get supplies and come by the apartment, and they were just dumbfounded. At first, they would say, "Did you check this out with the Peace Corps? Do they know about this?" But they liked it, and they ended up staying with us often when they would come into town. So they were jealous, but it worked out okay. And it turned out that all of our people around the country, the PE people and English teachers, were living in similar apartments or hotels or whatever. We were expected to live at the level of whoever we were working with, and that apartment was consistent with that.
1: I grew up in Louisiana. You grew up in Louisiana, and food is a huge part of life and culture in that state. What was it like going from Louisiana to this completely different culture with a completely different kind of food?
0: Well, I knew we weren't in Louisiana anymore. We had breakfast in the apartment. We ate lunch at the cafeteria at the university, but it was every day. This didn't change. Rice, yuca, a little meat, beans, and a Coca-Cola. Two or three pesos, but we just got tired of that, and we made a deal with this Thai restaurant in a hotel to eat one meal a day. I mean, who knew? Bucaramanga, Colombia, 60 years ago, there was a great Thai restaurant. It was like living in New York or Atlanta, someplace like that. So it was great. We kept enough food in the apartment to keep us going. there was a bakery two doors down. Yeah, fruits were easy to find and very cheap. You could get papayas, pineapples, bananas. Pineapple cost 10 cents a dime in U.S. money. So one day we bought a whole stalk of bananas for a buck and change. Thought we were getting a great deal. It didn't occur to us at the time that that whole stalk of yellow bananas might get ripe at the same time. So we were against the clock. We were up against the clock from the minute we got out of that market. 7 days, tops, eat a whole stalk of bananas. The numbers just didn't work for us. That was the last time we made that mistake.
1: This is Matt Brown. You've been listening to an interview with Jim Brown, a physical education teacher and coach in Colombia during the Peace Corps' earliest years.
2: This is Bird Note. As a flock of ducks lift off from a marsh, their wings reveal large patches of powder blue and emerald. These dabbling ducks are called blue-winged teal. They're petite birds, noticeably smaller than mallards. The male's blue-gray head has a bright white crescent at the base of the bill, and his cinnamon sides and underparts are peppered with dark dots. Females are mottled grayish-brown. Blue-winged teal are long-distance migrants, traveling from nesting areas in Canada and the U.S. to South America for the winter. They feed in shallow water, with a preference during the breeding season for snails and fly larvae. In fall and winter, they seek out plant matter, especially seeds. Blue-winged teal pair up during the winter and migrate together in spring to a nesting area, often to where the female was born. There, the female will lay about 10 eggs, which hatch after 3 weeks. Once the eggs hatch, mother and ducklings walk away from the nest area within 24 hours, never to return to their nest again. Within just weeks, the young will be flying and ready to join their parents in their great migration south. For Bird Note, I'm Michael Stein.
3: 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There's a barbershop there on the 400 block of Patapsco Avenue called Antonio's Hair Design. And the man with the clippers is Antonio McDuffie.
4: Well, each clipper that I have has a specific job.

0: Hair Design, 419 East Patapsco Avenue. As my card said, Antonio's Hair Design, making a difference in the way you look and feel. And that's who I am. In this barbershop, we don't play any rap music. I'm an old school guy, so I like old school music. When I started this business, I was actually the first black barbershop in the area. And coming to Brooklyn was a challenge, and I took a chance, but it's worked out where I have a relationship with everyone. I am an ordained minister also, an elder at my church, so I do relay that type of faith to my customers in conversation, not beating them down with religion, but just to empower them that they can have a better life, a better situation, and there is hope for whatever they're going through. In our neighborhood, in this community, to be honest, there's drugs, there's prostitution. You have to command your area. This is my area. This is where I make a living. I can't have a lot of negativity around because that will kill my business, which kills my livelihood, which kills my ability to take care of my family. To step out there and step up and say, you can't do that around here. It's all in the way you present it. Those same guys that come through here that were doing bad years ago, they come back and tell me that they're trying to get their GED. They're trying to find a job, you know. I had a young man this morning came in that was out there selling drugs, and I used to always talk to him. You know, he asked me about a job, but then he relayed to me he can't read. You know, that was my opportunity to tell him this is what you need to do.
1: Antonio McDuffie at Antonio's Hair Design on the 400 block of Patapsco Avenue in South Baltimore's Brooklyn neighborhood. You can hear more stories from this block on the Out of the Blocks podcast. 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I'm Aaron Hinken. Thanks for listening.

0: A huge statue has bitten the dust in Kolkata, and almost no one is shedding any tears. Sports Today describes it.
1: It has stood tall in front of the iconic Salt Lake Stadium in Kolkata for several years. In front of the VIP gate is the sculpture of a headless torso with two balls on its feet and the Biswa Bangla ball on the top of the waist.
0: It is hard to describe. Two muscled, veiny legs in white soccer shorts, and on top of the shorts, instead of a torso, a big ball like a globe. The Bengali letter Bo standing in for Bisho Bangla, or Bengal and the world. And when a new government came to power in the state recently, ousting the old one, which had been here for 15 years, that statue was one of the first things to go. This is Sandeep Roy in Kolkata. The former chief minister of West Bengal, Mamata Banerjee, lamented, "I feel very bad." That's natural. The statue was apparently her brainchild. She had designed the logo on it. She said sports fans loved to take selfies with it. But few sympathized. Her government had removed a long-standing public art project as well, overnight. Poruma, a sculpture showing a tribal woman inspired by folk art. It was by renowned artist Shanu Lahiri, who had died the year before. It had become such a landmark since it was installed in 1987. The area had become known as Poruma Island. But it had to make way for one of the Bisho Bangla globes. Now one might say, what goes around comes around. At that time, the artist Chitrabhanu Mojumdar had told the Times of India, "In the US, minimalist sculptor Richard Serra's works have often courted controversy and led to public debate. Why can't that happen here?" He was probably referring to the tilted arc affair. In 1981, Serra installed a 15-ton rusting steel slab that cut across Federal Plaza in Lower Manhattan. He didn't think public art had to necessarily beautify public space. He wanted to disrupt it instead. Many New Yorkers didn't agree. New York Times art critic Grace Gluck called it an awkward, bullying piece that may conceivably be the ugliest outdoor art in the city. Employees of the government offices around the plaza collected signatures demanding its removal. It led to a hearing and heated debates, as recounted in the documentary Tilted Arc. Some government officials panned it.
2: Abstract art is fine and dandy, but when the public puts its money up for it, I think it ought to have some say in the matter.
0: The jury voted to remove the sculpture. Serra sued, citing his right to free speech, but to no avail. The sculpture belonged to the government, not him.
3: Obviously, I hope the arc is removed and auctioned off if possible. There is no shame in admitting a $175,000 mistake.
0: One night, it was cut up and hauled away to a scrap metal yard. Serra protested, but to no avail.
4: I can't live in a country that commissions my art, invites me to the White House, shakes my hand, and tears my work down.
0: And Serra warned against valuing art via referendum.
4: You know, if you had a referendum between a slot machine and Beethoven, there'd be no Beethoven.
0: It all raises an interesting question about public art, whether in Kolkata or New York. What is the real purpose of public art? In India, most of the time, it's either about beautification or it's just a monument to patriotism. In fact, public art in India these days tends to believe bigger is always better. India has the world's tallest, second tallest, and third tallest sitting statues. Public art in general is not something born out of public discussion, input, and demand. The former government had promised to make Kolkata into London, and as part of that project, it had installed mini Big Ben clock towers all over the city. And as a gift for soccer lovers, a statue of football great Messi when he visited the city. Now the Messi statue is gone as well, as part of the public art change sweeping the city. When the minister says the football statue was ugly, few disagreed. However, when a minister says it will be replaced by something more aesthetically pleasing, many are wary as they brace themselves for more giant statues just playing a different political ballgame.

I am 50 feet underwater, alone, a quarter mile offshore from the Kohala coast of Hawaii Island. The fish on my stringer are bleeding into the current. I can see the faint copper trace dissolve into blue. Something in the water around me is reading the signal. Then the shadow comes. 15 feet of tiger shark, striped and deliberate, materializing from the haze the way large things do underwater. Not approaching so much as arriving. She circles once. Her eyes find mine. She stops. I do not turn away. I hold position, eye to eye, and I wait. People who haven't spent years in the ocean read this as confrontation, a near-death experience to recount at dinner parties. But I see a shark almost every dive. The shark is not a metaphor. She is a Tuesday. Hanging there in the blue while she decides what I am, I think about my father. Dr. Moges Bizuna, born in Harar, Ethiopia in 1944, the son of a wealthy man who refused to acknowledge him, raised in a shack by his mother. At 10 years old, he left home and traveled 50 miles to find a school because the town he came from had no school past the third grade, and he had already decided that the ceiling above him was not his ceiling. He's 81 years old now. He's losing his vision. The man who chased light across continents can no longer read his phone. There's a story my father told at every party, every family gathering, every holiday table throughout my childhood in Indianapolis. He told it the way people tell stories that contain them, not to inform, but to return. He was 10 years old, sharing a single rented room with four other boys at the school 50 miles from home. They paid 2 birr a month, pennies, for injera and shurawat twice a day and a place to sleep. When winter came and the days grew shorter, they were offered candles for 25 cents each. One boy refused to pay his share. The other four children, including my father, each paid extra and bought the candles themselves. They were 10 years old. They had already learned that the agreement, everyone contributes, everyone benefits, was the only structure that worked. You did not wait for perfect conditions. You filled the gap and moved forward. But the boy who refused to pay used the light the most. He sat closest to the candle. He read the longest. He seemed to believe he was clever. So they took their blankets and built a wall around him. If he would not pay for the light, he would not receive it. But the enclosure had a flaw. They couldn't seal the ceiling. Light leaked through the top and pooled inside his fort. While they shivered in open air, he was warm and illuminated. And because he was 10 years old and hadn't yet learned the cost of certain kinds of cleverness, he began to read aloud, just to let them know. So they sat in the dark, together, and refused to buy light at all. The boy had fashioned his own candle from fat and cloth. The smell spread through the neighborhood until neighbors arrived with sticks and taught him a lesson that reason could not. After that, he paid his share. They lit the candle. They all had light. My father told this story laughing, not as a lesson. He never said, "And so you see, the moral is," he told it as a memory that delighted him, that contained something true about how the world works. He laughed at the rancid candle. He laughed at the neighbors. He laughed at the image of 5 10-year-old boys negotiating the economics of shared light. I retold it at his 70th birthday party in Indianapolis. He had forgotten the story entirely. He listened to me tell it and laughed with his whole body, as if though hearing it for the first time. By then, it had already passed from him to me so completely that he no longer needed to carry it. My parents fled Ethiopia in 1978. The Derg, the military junta, had marked my father for arrest. He had one night. He left immediately, going into hiding in the countryside.
My mother stayed behind with their toddler, Amsalu, hoping the danger would pass. It didn't. By April of that year, staying meant dying. They walked to Sudan, on foot. They reached a camp, and it was there, in the space between one life and the next, that I was conceived. Not planned, not an accident, but the natural consequence of two people who had survived something together and were still choosing to believe in the future. They did not know if they would make it to Frankfurt. They conceived me anyway. They moved forward anyway. They released the outcome anyway.

They reach Frankfurt, where I would be born a few months later. My father's brother, Alamayo, was painting a hunger cloth for a German church. That commission financed my parents' flight from Sudan. In 1981, after my first birthday, the White Harvest Church in Indianapolis sponsored our immigration to the United States. My brother rejoined us a year later, after 4 years of separation, held whole by his grandmother, while my parents rebuilt a life on the other side of the world.

0: My father completed his PhD. He taught anatomy and physiology for 30 years. The architecture of the human body, how systems connect, how structure supports function, how every visible action depends on invisible preparation. He was teaching the same thing in the classroom he had learned in horror. He just had a different language for it by then. Last week, my children's mother called and asked me to take the kids. My daughter, Mary Coco, 12, my son, Mogus Mackay, 10, named for his grandfather. Later that night, she sent me a message. Thank the kids. I didn't know what she meant. I asked them about it in the morning. Mary has been making sea creatures from beads and elastic cord, squids, octopuses, starfish, and selling them to her classmates. Mogus learned to make them too and sells the same item for $20 that his sister sells for $10. He has always understood leverage. When they arrived at their mother's house and found her upset, they didn't ask for an explanation. They came up with a plan. Mary gave Mogus $50, money they had made themselves at school with their hands, and sent him out into the rain to find something to ease her mother's pain. He walked to four stores. He selected a necklace, her favorite lemonade, and a small jade cat, because their mother loves cats. Mary stayed home and watched her baby half-sibling until the boyfriend came back from work. They left the gifts and a note on the bed and said nothing about it afterward. I did not teach them to do this. I recognized it. I have seen it before, in a cold room in horror, in a refugee camp in Sudan, in a retirement community in Charlotte where my father can no longer see his grandchildren's faces. My father traveled 50 miles. I descend 50 feet. My children spent $50, not because they were told, but because darkness asked and they answered with what light they had. My father's losing his vision. A window once open is now closing. I cannot fix this. What I can do is keep diving, keep teaching, keep raising Mogus and Mary Coco in the light of what was passed to me. Now it passes forward again, in small, unremarkable acts. A necklace, a lemonade, a jade cat left silently on a bed.
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Hiya. My story, basically, I'm a massive fan of Dallas. Not the place, the TV show, very much so. I've got 8 box sets, and I've watched some of them more than once. And at the moment, I'm just at the part where Bobby's dead, and I've completely replaced Miss Ellie with some random that I don't like. Not big on change, but I'm trying to deal with it as we go. So, firstly, why I like Dallas, there's a million reasons why I like Dallas, but the main reason is it's really arrogant. It's like the most arrogant TV show that you'll ever see. So on episode 1, when the budget's really low, Bobby and Pam go to a nightclub to go and find Lucy, who's like slagging it around on the dance floor. They go down and sort it all out and bring her back. And before they go, the episode ends on them giving it a bit of 70s jiving on the dance floor, and they're really going for it. And then you hear, as the music gets louder, what they're dancing to is they're like dancing to their own theme tune, which is like so arrogant but wonderful at the same time. So, when I got given the opportunity to meet J.R. Ewing in the person, I was willing to lie, steal, and beg to meet that man and shake him by the hand and tell him what a difference he's made to my life in general. So, at the time, I was working at the BBC as a researcher on a very important entertainment celebrity programme. And on JR Day in particular, I'd been pulled into a meeting with my executive producer, and he'd said, today we want you to go and find a monkey. I was like, all right. He's like, not any monkey, we want it to have really big hands so it can pull off little triangles of celebrities' faces from a washing line. I was like, okay, fine. So off I went out into the back to go and find this monkey. As soon as I sat down, I get a call from my friend, flatmate, and fellow Dallas fan. She's also a music plugger and she's down at the BBC. Phones me and says, you never guess what? Wogan, Now and Then, is being filmed today in Studio One. They've got Pam, Bobby and JR. I've managed to get us a couple of tickets. Do you want to go? I was like, yeah, monkey schmonkey, get out of there, like, whatever. So go down and see the show, and it was brilliant. We had such a good time. It was wonderful. There was like loads of gay men in Stetsons, and everyone was just having like such a laugh. And then it came on, it turns out like Bobby is like the real Joker of Dallas. And he put like a couple of bananas in J.R. Ewing's bed when he was about to have a love scene with Sue Ellen, and it was just, everyone laughed, it was hysterical. As we came out, it wasn't enough, it really wasn't. And like, I was starting to like saying to people, we want to go meet them. That was a good fix, but I want to meet him. So I'm getting all this attention by this point, because I'm getting about 20 calls through on my mobile phone about this stupid monkey. And I'm having to like, say things like, well, how big are its hands exactly? No, I'm sorry, that's too small, I'm going to have to call you back. No, sorry, that's too expensive. And it was getting ridiculous, but it attracted the attention of the editor of the Dallas website. It was a very camp gentleman. And my friend brought over this really important woman in entertainment, in television. And she was really important, but what was fabulous about her is she had the most amazing high-pitched voice that was like a bell. So when she spoke, you'd be like, oh, God, I'm shattered. Oh, God, just shut up. Oh, no, she was really authoritarian. So between us, we decided to concoct this plan to get in the dressing room. And then we just batted around a few excuses. The first thing that we came up with was to go and get a load of headphones from upstairs, just put them on and pretend we work for the show and just stroll in the dressing room, like, really casually. Then we realised that was blown because I stick out like a sore thumb and I'm having about 20 calls about a monkey that I'm having to deal with every 5 seconds. So what we decided on in the end was for me and Claire to pretend we were competition winners for the Dallas website. An entertainment lady would take us all down there and introduce us all and say, I'm here from the Dallas website, we're here to meet J.R. Ewing. So we all go stomping down to the dressing room, and there's this researcher on the door, and she's like 19, she's got the typical researcher's scarf on, the UGG boots, you know, the headphones. And even I thought in my head, really innocently, we're so going to break her, no problem at all, as ever. Oh no. We get to the first thing the very important entertainment lady does is stick her hand across the door and sort of bend half of her body inside the thing and go, it's James in there, it's James in there. And of course, researcher turned around and went, there is no James that works on this show. If you've got any problems, take it up with the executive producer. It's blown completely. So then she comes out with a double whammy. She's like, well, I'm here with all the competition winners from the Dallas website. We're here to have their pitch taken with J.R. Ewing, so can you let us in, please? Again,
I don't have any competition winners on my list. If you've got any problems, can you sort it out, the executive producer? By this point, like, Entertainment Woman is just bubbling. You can tell. It's like layers and layers and layers of frustration upon frustration until she absolutely explodes and shouts at her, "We're coming in!" Like, it just pushes her out of the way, and we finally get into this room. Finally. And it's hideous. It's absolutely hideous. She's wall-to-wall TV people everywhere, all getting smashed with champagne. Like, Wogan's in the corner, he's talking about Bruce Willis, about the time that he came on the show, and they all had such a laugh. And everyone's muffling and getting in each other's way. And I'm like, I don't think I can stand this. I can't even see JR, let alone anyone, really. But in the corner, past all the belts and people's skirts and rude bits, I saw a sofa, like, in the distance. And I thought, this is ridiculous. There's a sofa, there's like a haven to this dressing room. So I'm sort of pushing my way through. I don't give at any point any thought to why in this massively crowded dressing room no one sat on this sofa, until I sit down and I realise there's a massive Stetson next to me. And I'm like, oh no, this is J.R. Ewing's chair. Oh no, I better get up. But just as I do, J.R. Ewing comes over and puts his hand on the Stetson and catches my eye. I light up. He lights up in, like, all those times at the end of Dallas where he gives you a real baddies look, and, like, a big twinkle in the eye. And he says to me, "Yeah, little lady, have one of these. It's a $100 bill with a picture of his face on." The best day of my life. Thank you.

We're listening to an organ made out of cat toys. The instrument was built by sound artist Henry Dagg. It's a row of fluffy cat toys that squeak when they're squeezed. Dagg hit the big time with his cat organ in 2010. He performed at a garden party hosted by Prince Charles. The royal guest there thought it was the cat's meow.

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2: The sun is red, and I eat peanut butter near a bone-dry cattle trough and a dining chair in the high Nevada August desert. The day before, I woke up wet in the misty rain over Pando Aspen Grove and breathed in life from the world's largest living organism, a massive clone forest. Today, I breathe in the death of a different forest, burning hundreds of miles away and entering my lungs as a thin, then heavy, gray sadness. Antelope, Monitor, the Big Smoky Valley, I cut north, then west on Highway 50, and the loneliest road in America unfurls in front of me, a black carpet, heading into the smoky sunset.

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1: 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I'm David Gerlach. And we're continuing our special series called The Experimenters. We're featuring icons from the worlds of science, technology, and innovation. Now, here's Amy Drozdowska, the producer of The Experimenters.
2: Jane Goodall is so good, it's intimidating. She's almost a sort of mythic figure. She made groundbreaking discoveries about the behavior of chimpanzees when she was only in her 20s. No formal training or degree. Even now, she's always on the go, speaking up for the rights of animals, campaigning for conservation, and working tirelessly on her environmental education program. She's a role model for young girls to get into science. With all that, it's sometimes been hard for me to imagine her as one of us ordinary humans. Which is why this interview we came across by veteran public radio science journalist Ira Flatow was just so great. Ira talked with Jane Goodall for his long-running Science Friday program back in 2002. And in that conversation, you can hear a Jane who's full of formidable conviction, yes. But she's also humble, vulnerable, and best of all, even fun. Here's the tape.
3: Well, now, I know you do wonderful chimp calls.
4: Well, I'm going to do the greeting. It's the kind of sound you'd hear if you went to Gombe and you climbed up onto the ridge in the morning. And if you're lucky, you hear the chimpanzee who's calling out, saying, "Here I am, it's a wonderful day, where are you?" And...
3: Wow.
4: And each one has his or her own individual voice, so you know exactly who's calling.
5: It's a pleasure to speak with you. I wanted to know if you believe there are any undiscovered large ape species.
4: You're talking about Yeti or Bigfoot or Sasquatch.
3: Is that what he's talking about?
4: Yes, he is.
5: Pretty much.
3: I'm out of the loop. Go ahead.
4: Well, now, you'll be amazed when I tell you that I'm sure that they exist. I've talked to so many Native Americans who've all described the same sounds, two who've seen them. And there was a little tiny snippet in the newspaper just last week which says that British scientists have found what they believe to be a Yeti hare and that the scientist in the Natural History Museum in London it couldn't identify it as any known animal.
3: Did you always have this belief that they existed?
4: Well, I'm a romantic, so I always wanted them to exist. Animals were my passion from even before I could speak, apparently. Then when I was about 10, 11, I found the books about Tarzan of the Apes. Fell in love with Tarzan. He's got that wife, Jane, you know, so I was terribly jealous of her. And that was when my dream started. When I grew up, I would go to Africa, live with animals, and write books about them. That's how it all began. I got the opportunity when a school friend invited me to go and stay on their farm in Kenya. So, you know, I was 23 and I sort of said bye-bye to family, friends and country and off I went. And that was when I heard about the late Lewis Leakey. And somebody said, "Jane, if you're interested in animals, you must meet Lewis." Lewis realized that I was the sort of person he said he'd been looking for about 10 years, who didn't care about hairdressing and clothes and parties and boyfriends. You know, I really wanted to be in the wild. Took him a year. He searched for money and eventually found a wealthy American businessman. Said, "Okay, Lewis, here you are. Here's enough money for 6 months. We'll see how she does." The chimpanzees ran away as soon as they saw me. They'd not seen a white ape before. And I knew if that 6 months' money ran out before I'd seen something really exciting, everyone would, you know, I would have let Lewis down. Of course, at that time, we were defined as man the toolmaker. That was supposed to differentiate us more than anything else from the rest of the animal kingdom.
3: And you discovered that the chimps could make tools.
4: David Greybeard, bless his heart. I saw him crouched over a termite mound, the whole thing, putting in the grass, picking the termites off, picking a leafy twig and stripping off the leaves, which is the beginning of tool making. I couldn't actually believe it. I had to see it about four times before I let Lewis Leakey know. And then I sent a telegram, and he sent back his famous, "Ha-ha, now we must redefine man, redefine tool, or accept chimpanzees as humans." after a bit, Lewis said, Jane, you have to get a degree because otherwise you can't get your own money, and I won't always be around to get money for you. But he said, we don't have time to mess about with a BA, so you'll have to go straight for a PhD. So he managed to persuade Cambridge in England to accept me as a PhD student. And when I got there, it was actually a very unpleasant and hostile reception that I had. I shouldn't have named the chimps. It wasn't scientific. I didn't know. I mean, I knew nothing. And worst sin of all was that I was ascribing to them emotions like happiness, sadness, and so forth.
3: And they were just aghast at you.
4: Yeah, they were.
3: Whippersnappery.
4: Yeah, it was even accused of teaching the chimps how to fish for termites, which, I mean, that would have been such a brilliant coup.
2: 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David Gerlach is the executive producer of Blank on Blank. This episode was produced by me, Amy Drozdowska, along with David. Follow us on Facebook, Twitter, Tumblr, and now Instagram, and learn just what we're uncovering lately in the archives. That's all for now. Thanks so much for listening.
6: 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It was actually one of the oldest stations west of the Mississippi, but it got bought by a company that plays Christian pop music. So now there are 6 Christian music stations on the radio in St. Louis and 0 classical music stations. Now, I don't have anything against Christian pop music. I don't have anything against Christian radio stations. But it seemed to me that there was a fundamental failure of the system to have 6 Christian stations and no more classical music on the radio. And I had this FM transmitter that I built. So I decided to broadcast classical music over an existing Christian radio station. I called it Radio Graffiti. So I climbed on the roof of a former convent, which is now the Luminary Center for the Arts. It's an arts organization where I have a residency. I mounted my antenna on the chimney and I turned on my transmitter and I broadcasted Mozart's Requiem in D minor K626 Sanctus over an existing Christian music station. And this piece of tape I'm about to play for you is the moment that my signal went live.

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1: I'm at a comedy club slash steakhouse called Tommy T's Comedy Steakhouse in Pleasanton. Tommy T himself greets me at the front desk, though with the disappointing news that the guest list I thought I was on doesn't exist. So I pay and walk down a hallway past portraits of Jay Leno, Craig Ferguson, and other comedians to the bar. It's empty, other than the headliner and his opener, who's holding a cheeseburger in one hand and a binder of jokes in the other. Meanwhile, outside the club, Melanie Bega, the opener for the opener for the opener, plots her comedy journey.
2: I'm a baby right now. I'm in the infant stages of comedy, but I've always been funny, and I know that. I mean, I can't brag about a whole lot of other things. I can't say, like, I'm, you know, just whatever, but funny is one thing that I know I am. I'm ready, Freddie. I'm ready to go. Yay! Too much excitement.
3: All right, we got the first comedian coming up. She was a semi-finalist out at Rooster Teeth Feathers. Give it up for Melanie Bega. Come on, let her hear it, let her hear it.
2: Me. I mean, black guys like me. They don't want me. I'm just kidding. No, I'm not. Yes, I am. No. So I'm single. I know. I look double, but I'm single. I was talking to my ex recently, and I asked him. I said, "Did you break up with me because I got fat?" He said, "No. I broke up with you because you're crazy."
1: Melanie's in her early 30s, and she's been performing amateur comedy for 2 years. We met at a showcase for comedy students a few weeks back at a club called the Purple Onion, where she gyrated, yelped, and hip-thrusted through a weirdly compelling 15-minute set. Tonight's a better gig. If she's lucky, she'll make a few bucks. But what she really needs is exposure. Melanie's unemployed right now. She's trying to make comedy her career. Her family, of course, thinks she's a little crazy, but Melanie says it's her calling.
2: It's a gift. It's not something that you can just automatically turn on and off. It's something that comes from deep within, and I think you actually know it from early on. Like when I was younger, I knew I would fall out of my chair at school. I'd be sitting there, and I knew what would make people laugh. I would tip and teeter back and forth on a chair and then fall purposely so that people could laugh.
1: Melanie's comedy right now is essentially a refined version of falling out of her chair. When it comes off right, it's a kind of joyful commiseration.
2: So anyways, I did lose, I lost 70 pounds. I had no shoulders. I was just round like a wheelbarrow. Nothing was moving, and you can't bend the ball.
4: You don't want to go up there and sound rehearse, so you kind of got to go off script a little bit to, you know, give it passion, give it some good. Like last night, I wasn't getting the crowd. We were at the Purple Onion, and I was like, oh my God. So I right away said what was in my heart, and I'm like, I cried today, and then I was like, yeah, over a guy that left me 3 years ago, it's been 7 years, and I got them, and they thought it was totally funny, and then I went into the joke, and it was just good. It was good stuff.
1: But when a joke doesn't work?
2: My pants are too tight. They're so freaking tight right now. I swear if I were to sit on this right here, I'd slide off. I swear. Yeah, that's not funny, but it's for me. It doesn't really matter.
1: It's more than a little uncomfortable.
2: Okay, are you guys okay? I'm okay.
4: Okay, I can tell you about that. That's just, it's like rejection in full. It's painful. It's not, like, you're not yourself. And then you just want to crawl into a hole and not even look at anybody. You're just like, oh my God, are you kidding me? And there's nowhere to go. There's nowhere to run. You don't want to go into your material because they're not buying that, and they're not buying you. They're not buying the material. They're not buying. And then your mind starts racing. You're like, did they not like me because of this, or they did not like me because of that? Is it my personality? Is it my voice? Is it my size? Is it my hair? What is it? What is it they don't like? And then you go in your head, and your thoughts are racing. You're just like, I don't know what the hell's going on.
1: Joking about pain is an essential part of Melanie's comedy. She thinks laughing at what hurts you is the surest way to make it stop hurting. And making other people laugh at what hurts you is the surest way to make it feel good.
4: Where there's passion, like, for instance, the surgery that I had the weight loss surgery that I'm like changing, my body's changing, and I talk about relationships because everyone can relate to that, and I talk about being heavy and then not being as heavy anymore, and I talk about my family, and That's where the good stuff comes in. Like, the stuff that I'm familiar with, yeah.
5: Does the stuff, like, embarrasses you at all?
4: Does in the beginning, yeah. Because if you talk about, you know, nobody wants to be, you know, no one wants to be looked at a certain way. And then what do? I'm up on stage where everybody can see me. Everyone can see every flaw, every wrinkle and bulge and fat roll and, like, familiar with, yeah.
5: Does the stuff, like, embarrasses you at all?
4: Does in the beginning, yeah, because if you talk about, you know, nobody wants to be, you know, no one wants to be looked at a certain way. And then what do? I'm up on stage where everybody can see me. Everyone can see

0: dating a man based on his toilet paper. You know he could buy other toilet paper.
1: Yeah, like, he's, he's a one-off guy.
0: You could make it work.
2: This is the main room for San Francisco Comedy College. Right now, this is the writing class, and we do it every Sunday morning. And Adam is the one that instructs it.
3: Adam McLaughlin. He's a bearded gamer type whose jokes tend to reference nerd culture icons like Pac-Man and Skeletor. That would be the skull-headed villain of the He-Man cartoons.
2: And there's different comics that come in, and we go through our material, and we get feedback from Adam, we get feedback from the other comics, and we get about 15 minutes each. And then they tell us if our material sucks, or if it's good, or if it's better, or if it needs work.
3: The San Francisco Comedy College has been around for 12 years. It currently operates out of a few rooms on the fifth floor of a building on Post Street. Melanie comes here once a week for advice.
0: All right, so it's the writing session, which means you're going to get some time. You can present yourself any way you want to. You can do a ready-made joke, come out with premises, ask questions, whatever. So.
3: Three other comics are in the workshop. There's a 30-something South American woman whose jokes are all about sleeping with extremely fat, awkward, or otherwise undesirable men. And then there's an emergency medical technician working on a routine about growing up a closeted gay in the South. And in the back is a kid in his 20s, joking about weed dispensaries, going to the supermarket high, etc. Not counting him, each of the comics is explicit about mining his or her personal life for material. Still, you get the sense that for none of them is the material as raw and as potentially painful as it is for Melanie.
2: One of my opening jokes I do, did you break up with me because I got fat? And I ask my boyfriend, I'm asking my boyfriend, did you break up with me because I got fat? And he says no. I thought about doing a POV shift on that and doing it the opposite. Me shifting it and saying, it's Rocky saying, did you break up with me because I got fat? And then me saying, no, I broke up with you because you're crazy. I kind of want to do that, but then I want to do that.
0: All right.
2: I don't want people to feel crazy.
0: That's okay. So, well, what's your question?
2: Will it work? Do you think it'll work? So maybe if I act it out really quick.
3: For Melanie, for all these stand-up comics in the making, comedy is like a chisel. It's a tool they can use to break a big, painful problem into a rubble of smaller, not-so-painful problems. Losing a boyfriend because you've gained weight is one kind of issue. Figuring out how to make that funny is tough, too, but it's a problem that's kind of fun to solve. And when you do solve it, you've actually let it do something for you instead.
2: Like you've accomplished something, even though it's short term. You feel like when you make someone laugh, you feel accepted. You feel like part of, like you're doing something good. I guess I don't know. I'm not sure.
4: So you think you'll keep doing this for as long as you can?
2: Yeah, I'm not like this. I'm in it now. I'm not going to stop. I'm going to keep going. I've got a long way to go. But it's the beginning stages, and they say that you don't know where you're going to be. Like, when you start out, you don't know how far it's going to go. But, yeah, I want to go completely all the way with it. I'm going to take it all the way to the top. I'm going to be good. I am funny. I'm funny. I'm just kidding. My name's Melanie Vega. I had fun. Hope you enjoy the rest of the show. Good night.
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6: Four white and two African-American college students entered Patterson's drugstore in Lynchburg, Virginia. It was December 14th, 1960, and they hoped to convince the owner to let them have coffee together. 50 years ago, the group that became known as the Patterson Six began a 30-day jail sentence for their efforts. I'm Susan Gallimore for Raising Sand Radio in Alameda, California, with Mary Edith Bentley Abusaba, one of the Patterson Six.
7: That day was just a rather regular day for me. I had my lunch, and I was planning to go to the music hall where I would be practicing for my organ recital the next day. And Rebecca Owen stopped me on the stairs and said, Mary Edith, we need another person.

0: to go with us to talk to Mr. Patterson at the drugstore. Now, I had been involved in some of the meetings that we had talked about, ways that we could convince people to be more open and inviting to Negroes. That's what they were called at that time. And so I said, "Rebecca, I've really got an important lesson tomorrow, and I really need to practice." She said, "Look, we'll be back by 5 o'clock this evening, I promise. Everything will be fine." Well, I didn't get back. I didn't get back. I was arrested along with the other five. What our plan was that we were going to go to the drugstore. We did go to the drugstore. That was the plan. We did that and asked to speak to the manager, who was the owner of it. We just thought we would have a nice, polite conversation with him, explaining to him why we thought that he needed to open his food counter to Negroes, and that it should not be a segregated situation. And we just thought that there were six of us, two Negroes and four whites, and we were all honor students at the three colleges there, and why would he not be moved by what we said, so being so optimistic as we were. But to our surprise, he refused to see us. So we stepped outside on the corner to talk about, well, what do we do next? Well, I'm thinking, I've got an organ lesson tomorrow. That's what I was thinking. And then we said, well, we can't just say, oh, well, never mind, we'll go home. And so I said, no, let's go back in. And why don't we just go and sit at the counter and see what will happen and order coffee? And so we did. And one waitress got coffee, two cups of coffee. She handed one to me and one to one of the Negroes. By that time, somebody had called for Mr. Patterson, and he came out in a rage, all red-faced and storming, and going down to each one of us and saying, I want you to know that if you don't leave in the next 3 minutes, the police will be here and you will be arrested for trespassing. And we just looked at each other. We didn't say anything. We hadn't decided that we were going to sit there. We didn't know what he was going to do when we went back in and sat down. And he called the police, and the police came, and they said the same thing. We give you one more chance to leave. And we didn't say anything. We didn't leave. They arrested us, handcuffed us, put us in a paddy wagon, segregated, of course, two paddy wagons, one for the African Americans and one for us, the white people. And took us off to jail, and there they said, well, they're putting $1,000 bond on each of our heads if we wanted to get out, or else we could just stay there in jail. And we made a phone call, and the president and the treasurer of the college came to the jail and paid the money for all six of us. $1,000 on each of our heads. They paid $6,000 to get all six of us out of jail. I knew it probably wouldn't be very friendly, but I don't think I knew that it would be as bad as it was, as in arresting us, putting us in jail, sentencing us 30 days. The streets around were crammed. There were hundreds of people in the streets, and believe me, the majority were not in favor of what we had done. They had, tire chains that they were swinging around in a very threatening way. They were booing and hissing and that sort of thing. So we had many supporters there from the college and from the town, but they were in the minority. The judge, of course, never having confronted in Lynchburg, Virginia, an African-American lawyer, it was tense. And the lawyer was not a shy person. He was very strong in his words, very affirming of our activities, none of which the judge would allow. He would bang his gavel and say, order in the court. But I never had any second thoughts about, oh, I wish I hadn't done this. No, I think I had a sense of pride, a kind of bravery I saw myself have that I didn't know that I had, and I hadn't planned to do it, so I hadn't thought about the consequences. I mean, that's one of the advantages of being 21, you know. You don't think too much about consequences. You just do what you think you need to do. The jail was a very interesting experience in many ways. The whole town and the college and everybody surrounded was absolutely shocked. Our lawyer, same lawyer, Jim Holt, stepped forward at our request and said, "Your Honor, the six students have all decided they want to drop the appeal and they will take the sentence." And the judge leaned over the lectern there and looked with him at him with big eyes and sort of shouted, "Do they understand that they're going to go to jail right now within the next 15 minutes? And he said, "Yes, sir, they do understand that." And I quite understood it. We had been prepped about that. I had a pair of underwear in my pocketbook and my toothbrush. I couldn't stand to go without my toothbrush. And a dental thing that I wore in my mouth at nighttime to keep my teeth straight. I had buck teeth at the time. So those are the things that I had in my pocketbook. I was all ready to spend the night in jail. It was a very small cell with one just sort of naked looking toilet right in the middle of the cell and a sink to wash your hands in and no mirror, and that's all we had.
1: Mary Edith Bentley was a music student, and she'd been invited to finish her senior music recital at a local church where she could play their huge modern organ. After the trial and the jail term, that invitation from the church was retracted. She'd also invited 10 or 12 African Americans to her wedding. The minister of the church where the wedding was to be held told her.
0: He said, "I'm sorry, you may not do that. And if you're going to do that, then I'm telling you now, you may not have your wedding at this church." And I said, "But the invitations have gone out to these people, including the Negro friends." He said, "You will have to tell them they may not come." I was flabbergasted, and I called a professor at the Negro college where the others were students, and he had been part of our meetings that we had gotten together a couple of times. I had met him only a couple of times to tell him this story, and he said, "Well, Miss Bentley, we knew they were not going to let the Negroes come to your wedding, certainly not as guests. We appreciate your inviting us." He had gotten the invitation already, and so had the others. And he said, "Now, I really would like it if you would please allow me to tell the others that you and I have had this conversation, and they wish you well," and so forth and so on. So I was just embarrassed and chagrined, and what else can I say? It just felt awful. The day of my wedding, right before I was on my brother's arm and my father, the minister, was down at the altar getting ready to go in the church, and who should come out right in front of me and come out from the fellowship hall where the reception was going to be, were Perno and Dan, the two chefs, with their very tall chef's hats on, totally white uniforms, white socks, white shoes, everything is white, and only their black faces are showing, and they had grins as big as you could see, and they waved at me and walked into the church, and I gasped and had tears in my eyes because I knew why they were going in. They went into the church to sit at the back row of the church and represented all of the other Negroes that I was not allowed to invite, but they represented them, and I knew that by just looking at them.
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0: what's the secret to shucking an oyster?
1: Well, you gotta spot the hinge on it right there. Kind of poke the knife in a little bit to give it a good twist.
2: A twist of poke.
1: Pop right open until you start interviewing, and then they don't pop open. That's what happens.
0: How many oysters y'all think you'll shuck in a day when it's really busy?
1: The past two Tuesdays in a row that we worked, opened up, we've shucked 114 and 120 dozen between the two of us by 5 o'clock. We usually do about 200, 250 dozen a day during this time of the year. And then after Labor Day, it probably pick up to about 300 dozen a day. Close to it.
0: Have y'all got forearms of steel?
2: Oh, yeah.
0: Like Popeye forearms?
2: Like Popeye.

0: I'm Tanner Latham, and this is Authentic South. It's a storytelling podcast that explores Southern culture through food, music, travel, art, the land, and lots of interesting characters. Today we're at the Indian Pass Raw Bar. It's the anchor of this tiny community in the Florida Panhandle. The restaurant sits right on County Road 30A, just southeast of Port St. Joe and west of Apalachicola. It's an institution in this part of the world. It's been around as long as anyone can remember. Owner Jimmy McNeil's grandparents opened a general store on this spot in 1929. Through the years, it's evolved into the go-to place for steamed and raw oysters. Here's Jimmy.
1: We've had all kinds of people in from just about every country in the world. We have a map back there that has pins in it, and if you'll notice, they've stuck it where they're from and written on napkins and paper and match books and everything else and stuck them on the wall.
0: People come for the food, but they also come to see Jimmy. He's the unofficial mayor of Indian Pass. You'll find him claiming a bench on the front porch where he holds court for locals and tourists alike. And while the cars zoom down the highway, Jimmy often steers the conversation to the Florida Gators. His allegiance runs deep. The restaurant's floor is a blue and orange checkerboard stamped with a giant Gators logo right inside the front door. You're a big Gator fan?
1: I'm a Gator fan. My father graduated from the University of Florida in 1948. He married my mother in 1947. And I guess I was born and bred a Gator. And I've been a Gator all my life, and the Gator Nation is strong.
0: People also come for Jimmy's unconventional business practice. He lets folks buy their drinks on the honor system.
1: We have a unique niche, if you want to call it that, that people go back and get their beer and their Pepsis and bring it back to their table, and we come to the table and take your order and put it in our system. But when you get up and come pay, you have to tell us what you drank. And most people keep the tabs in their pocket or keep them in their hand or get a cup and put them in there, and they just think that's the neatest thing in the world. The honor system, as they call it, and we call it too. The way I grew up, I know a lot of times my father would be in here and somebody would say, hey, I don't have the dollar right now to buy the drink and two packs of crackers and all, and I'll bring it back to you. And Daddy would say, okay, said, just I'll see you this afternoon. He'd mark it down, But that's the way we, did things, and people appreciate that. And, there are a lot of honest people in the world, and that's what we want, is we want people to be honest. We try to be honest with what we do, and that's just something that we can do to try to, and we get a lot of comments about it. Said, oh, this wouldn't work in Atlanta. This wouldn't work in Nashville. This wouldn't work anywhere else. Could you see that? And I said, well, it works here, and we're going to continue to do it. So at the beginning, it was a little struggle. My CPA was telling me, I don't know if this is going to, this right here is a, but he understands. He's from here.
0: What do you think you learned from your grandparents, from your dad working around here? You obviously grew up in the service industry in that respect. I mean, what are some of the things that you think you learned from them?
1: Well, one of the biggest things is the patience in dealing with people, the public. As you're younger growing up, you don't understand a lot of times the patience it takes to deal with people, because not everybody's alike, and everybody has their own opinion, which is all well and good, but just the patience and the honesty of trying to project that to people and let them understand how your business is and how you conduct it. Hopefully it'll help them too.

0: like to thank Jimmy McNeil and Danny and Brian, who were the oyster shuckers with Popeye forearms at the beginning of the show, as well as all the good people at the Indian Pass Raw Bar. 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Our theme music is by Chris Hoke and Brett Eastep. You also heard a song called 372 by the band Pressed And. That's P-R-E-S-S-E-D-A-N-D. They're releasing a new album called Stone Candles. Check them out at PressedAnd.VIRB.com. Thanks again, Jeff.
1: Thank you very much. Come back when you can. And go Gators.
0: Until we go south again, thanks for listening.

0: story is like a time machine. It can make us travel into the minds of people, into worlds that we've never seen. I also dream of having it built, but the time machine builders are hard to find.
1: We've gone for main engine start. We have the
2: PRX Remix for wanderers, wanderers, time machine builders. This is a story about matter and darkness and the fate of the universe.
3: You have these two things fighting it out over the fate of the universe, the matter trying to contract it and the dark energy trying to push it apart, but one is gaining on the other.
2: That's Adam Reese. He won a MacArthur Genius Fellowship in 2008, and what he said might sound kind of dramatic, but it's all true. There's some pretty dramatic stuff happening in the universe, and it's something that Reese knows a lot about. I recently had the chance to visit him at his office at Johns Hopkins University, where he is a distinguished professor, and where he's got a giant whiteboard.
4: I like the whiteboard.
3: Yes.
4: I always, you know, there's all of these wonderful squiggles.
3: Yeah, well, you know, these are, you know, the result of many colleagues wandering in and saying, wait, I have an idea, or, oh, I saw this new observation, it's like this, and they pick up a pen and they make a little squiggle drawing, and we sort of understand it in that moment, and then it just falls into this sea of other squiggles around it until, you know, it's just filled with squiggles of ideas.
2: Those ideas have a pretty amazing track record. Like I said, MacArthur Award, and in 2011, at the age of 41, Reese shared in the Nobel Prize in Physics. He won those awards for research that fundamentally reshaped our understanding of the universe. That research points to a mysterious force called dark energy. From PRX, this is Orbital Path, a show about the cosmos and our place in it. I'm Michelle Faller. Reese made news again recently when he and colleagues working with the Hubble Space Telescope announced some remarkable new findings. To understand these new findings, we need to go back in time a bit and start with Einstein.
5: At this stage, it is already possible.
2: So we'll begin our story back around 1915. That's when Einstein introduced his theory of general relativity, which is, of course, one of the most important human achievements of all time. His numbers were telling him that the universe should be changing over time. But that seemed crazy. And Einstein introduced an X factor, which made everything add up to suit the prevailing wisdom of the time, that the universe is static and unchanging.
3: One way to look at it is the solution that he tried to find, making it static, would be the equivalent of putting a marble on top of a basketball, what we in physics call an unstable equilibrium. In principle, you could do it. In practice, if you're just the slightest bit off, it's going to roll. And so his equations described a universe that was wanted to roll in some way, and he struggled to get that marble to just sit right at the top of that basketball.
2: He put something in, I mean, some people even call it a fudge factor, you know, something into the equation to sort of force that balance.
3: Right. Well, he called it the cosmological constant, and, you know, perhaps at the time when he invented it, since there wasn't any physics behind it, there wasn't a physical explanation of what is this, you know, I could understand people calling it a fudge factor, but the truth is, even in his later work, he started talking about it as possibly an energy in empty space.
2: So Einstein then, at the time, thought, okay, well, we know that the universe is not expanding or contracting, and so he sort of made his theories reflect that.
3: In fairness to Einstein, he didn't know that there were galaxies outside our galaxy. Yeah. What people called the universe was just the Milky Way galaxy, and the Milky Way galaxy is not expanding. So astronomers were pretty much telling him about the state of the Milky Way at the time, but please go on.
2: So then what happened?
3: Yeah, so then, you know, eventually when Hubble and others began identifying that these little spiral nebulae were actually galaxies in their own right outside the Milky Way and that they were largely rushing away from us, we learned that the universe was expanding and that this attempt to balance that marble on top of that basketball was just fraught. It was, you know, the marble was rolling.
2: So I want to recap some of what Adam said here because it is really, really important. He mentioned a guy named Hubble. In the late 1920s, the astronomer Edwin Hubble was working at the Mount Wilson Observatory near Pasadena, California. And his observation showed that the night sky was filled with distant galaxies, almost all of which are getting farther and farther away. In other words, the universe is expanding. The fabric of space itself is stretching, the distance between galaxies is growing. Hubble's work confirmed a chunk of Einstein's theory of general relativity, and Einstein's cosmological constant for decades took a back seat to what became known as the Hubble constant, a measure of the rate of the expansion of the universe. It's something that scientists have been trying to measure more and more precisely ever since. Adam Riess has spent much of his career trying to figure out just how fast the universe is expanding. And in doing that work, he discovered something else along the way.
3: Some of the techniques we use to measure the expansion of the universe today go back to some of the same ones that Hubble used when he was first noticing that the universe was expanding at all. For example, these pulsating stars. He used the 100-inch telescope on Mount Wilson to observe those pulsating stars in our next neighbor, the Andromeda Galaxy. Using the telescope named for Hubble, we just go out a lot further, about 40 or 50 times farther than he could, but we are still looking for those same kinds of stars and trying to use them to gauge the universe.
2: So, you won the Nobel Prize for discovering that, in fact, this expanding universe was doing something even more complicated.
3: Right. So in 1998, my colleagues and I measured, using exploding stars called supernovae, that the expansion is speeding up now. And this was pretty much the opposite of what was expected.
2: So why do you need exploding stars to tell you that the universe is expanding?
3: So the hardest thing to sort of get your head around sometimes is when you look out into space, you see all these dots, stars, galaxies, but you have no intuitive sense of how far away they are. And so one of the biggest challenges in the field of astronomy is to figure out just how far away things are.
2: There's so many different things going on in the universe. Stars are different brightness. When a single giant star explodes, it can actually be a whole range of brightnesses. But you found something really wonderful. You were working with a type of supernova that we pretty much know how bright it is.
3: That's right. This goes back to the Indian astrophysicist Chandrasekhar, who showed that there's a certain critical mass that a star of a certain type called a white dwarf can attain. And if it becomes any more massive than that, you'll get a runaway thermonuclear explosion. And relative to almost anything else in astronomy, they're very similar to each other. And when we see one, we could figure out how far away it is from how bright it appears.
2: So tell me a little bit about your personal experience. You're doing these measurements. You're trying to figure out how fast the universe is expanding. At the time, nobody really expected the universe to be accelerating.
3: There was an expectation that the expansion would be slowing down, pretty much like if you launched a rocket off the surface of the Earth. You imagine, two possible fates. Either you gave it enough of a kick that it has escape velocity, it gets away, or you didn't. And so it goes up and then eventually comes back down. And so the question was, did our universe get enough of a kick after the Big Bang? Would it escape its own gravity and expand forever? Or did it not have escape velocity from itself and it would start to contract? The third option is what we found, which is that it's actually speeding up. It would be like, throwing something up in the air and expecting it to fall back down, and instead it takes off and goes up. It was this other flavor of gravity, this repulsive gravity that Einstein first introduced us to, that appears to be the dominant thing in the universe.
2: And this dominant thing would end up being called dark energy. But more on that in a little bit.
3: I was not very far out of graduate school. My thesis had been on perfecting techniques for measuring distances with supernovae and measuring the expansion rate of the universe. And so, that combined with these two teams, which were able to find these distant supernovae, allowed us to, for the first time, make this kind of a measurement. And I remember, sitting down to do the calibration and the measurements and writing a computer program to get the answer. And, at first I didn't even think about dark energy or Einstein's cosmological constant. There was simply one number that I was trying to measure, which is how much matter is in the universe.
2: The total amount of matter in the universe is a key thing you need to understand the expansion of the universe.
3: The answer I got from my computer program was not a large amount of matter and not a small amount of matter, but rather a negative amount of matter. Now, that doesn't make any sense, but computers don't really know physics. And so when you tell it something very simple, like here's the one number or parameter you're allowed to play with to match the observations, it can't stop and say, wait a second, the universe is accelerating. You should give me another option. So instead it goes, okay, fine, I'll make the matter negative, because that's sort of like what is going on. It's as though
4: negative gravity.
3: Exactly.
4: Yeah.
3: Exactly. So then, you know, after a while, realizing, well, that's not what we call physical, that there can't be negative matter, I started remembering, oh, yeah, that there is that Einstein's cosmological constant. People have talked about it on and off for decades. I think, you know, I'll introduce that into the equations and say, all right, you get a choice, you know, to fit the observations, you know, however much matter and however much of this other thing. And it said, oh, I like this other thing. And, you know, said, in fact, it must be mostly the other thing to fit the observations.
2: So that other thing is dark energy. And Reese's research was telling him that this dark energy stuff was making all the matter in our expanding universe move faster and faster. That the universe isn't just expanding, it's accelerating. His research was saying that the universe is speeding up.
3: This was incredibly exciting, but incredibly nerve-wracking because, you know, to me, it seemed so easy to have made a mistake, so much more likely. I mean, I felt like people like me aren't involved in discoveries like this. So, you know, I began iterating with my colleague Brian in Australia and, you know, exchanging bits of information, saying, you know, okay, I went from step A, B here to C and D, and, you know, can you verify that? And he would. And at some point, you reach a point where you say, well, I can't find anything that's wrong, and there might be something to this.
2: Must have been some wonderful, like, afternoon walking around here where you're like smiling like a Cheshire cat.
3: You know, not so much, because, you know, I just kept thinking if we've probably made a mistake. That Cheshire cat smile really only started when other people started saying, gee, we're also getting that same result. You know, there was another team that was doing this experiment, and then there were other kinds of experiments. We have very strong evidence at this point that the universe is accelerating and filled with dark energy, even though we have very little understanding of its nature. And in the beginning, when we first saw the universe accelerating, you know, we didn't know what to expect, but there was a prediction for Einstein's cosmological constant, and current measurements now show that we're within about 5% of that special value. And so it could have been that we had dark energy that was nothing like Einstein's cosmological constant. Instead, we have dark energy that either is Einstein's cosmological constant or looks a lot like it.
2: So dark energy is this repulsive form of gravity. For a while, the universe was actually slowing down. The expansion rate was slowing down. And then we reached some critical density, and things were actually so far apart that this negative gravity, in a way, became the dominant force. Is that what happened?
3: That's right. The strange thing, and this is sort of hard to picture, but as space gets bigger, the density of real stuff in the universe obviously goes down because you have more space and the same amount of stuff. The strange property of this dark energy is that whenever you create more space, you create more of this stuff. So therefore, you have these two things fighting it out over the fate of the universe, you know, the matter trying to contract it and the dark energy trying to push it apart, but one is gaining on the other. We reached some critical point about 5 billion years ago where there was a switchover from one being stronger to the other.
2: So this has some pretty big implications about the fate of the universe. So, I mean, you know, obviously the galaxies are going to be getting farther and farther apart from each other all the time. Then we're looking at a future where at some point there'll be no other galaxies in the sky.
3: That's right. You know, it still depends critically on understanding the nature of dark energy. The simplest type we can imagine, what you're saying is exactly right, that as time goes on, eventually the universe is expanding faster than the speed of light, and so light can't get back to us from distant galaxies and everything winks out. But to be clear, we don't totally understand the phenomenon of dark energy. There are other explanations. It could be related to an energy field in space, for instance, and that energy field could be changing. And so we can't even rule out that the universe won't recollapse until we understand really the nature of dark energy.
2: And this is the big question, or conundrum. We still don't really know what dark energy is, so it's hard to know what it will do. It's not a thing we can observe in our own solar system or even in our own galaxy. We can only see its effects when we look really far out into the vast empty space between galaxies, as Reese is doing with the Hubble Space Telescope. So, a lot we don't know. But we do know that this force called dark energy is abundant enough to tip the balance and speed up the expansion of the universe.
3: I think one of the things that's so exciting about dark energy, we have two really good theories in physics that are incredibly powerful, incredibly predictive, quantum theory and general relativity. But they're almost like two separate sets of rules that we apply to the universe. If you want to do physics on large scales, you use general relativity. If you want to do physics on the subatomic scale, you use quantum theory. These two theories are not compatible with each other. And yet, understanding dark energy requires you to use them sort of together, almost. You know, start out at the subatomic level, talking about what is empty space, and then adding up a lot of that and saying, what gravity does it have? And, you know, the answer normally would be, well, these two theories don't work together, so I don't know. And so what's exciting about dark energy is it sort of gives us a clue how nature does know, how nature, you know, has to do something, has to figure out, you know, what will happen to space filled with this sort of quantum foam of particles. And, you know, that's the best way to figure out what's going on, is just to sort of watch nature.
2: So for years now, Adam Riess has been watching nature through the eyes of the Hubble Space Telescope. And what he sees keeps getting stranger. When we talked, Adam and his colleagues were about to publish an article in the Astrophysical Journal. And in it, they document that the rate at which the universe is expanding is not just accelerating. It's accelerating at a rate that cannot be explained by our current understanding of physics. It is speeding up even faster than we thought, and we just don't know why.
3: So my colleagues and I have been improving measurements of today's expansion rate using the Hubble Space Telescope. We've been observing certain kinds of pulsating stars, and we've been calibrating their distances using a technique that goes back to the Greeks called parallax. We make an observation when the Earth is on one side of the sun, and 6 months later, it moves to the other side, so it gets the second vantage point. Trigonometry tells us, oh, I got a side, I got an angle, I can infer another side. And we find, to our amazement, that the universe is still expanding too fast. Even with the dark energy included, it's still too fast. We don't know exactly what this means. We call it a tension right now, because there's a difference between the prediction and the measurement. This tension has been building over the last 5 or so years, and it's gotten to a point where it's hard to ignore. Perhaps dark energy is a little weirder, a little different than we thought. Another possibility is there's another particle that could explain the results. So far the universe is failing the end-to-end test, and that's kind of exciting to us.
2: So can you imagine, you know, Hubble at Mount Wilson, right? So you go from a universe that was eternal and static and the galaxies were just always where they are, to an entire universe that must have had a beginning.
3: Right.
2: And that implies that maybe it has an end. I mean, that was a tremendous shift that happened at that period. And the amazing thing is, you and I lived through something similar with the accelerating universe.
3: That's right. That's right. It used to be my expectation that the universe would recollapse, because it's the only thing that seemed to make sense to me, like rebirth, you know, regeneration. One of the strangest things about the universe accelerating is it makes it most likely that it's doing this only once. You know, it's expanding one time, and it just seems strange to contemplate. Why are we here for the one iteration of the universe? Why did this happen in a time frame we could even observe? Most of the future history of the universe will be this accelerating phase with even less and less to see. And so, you know, hundreds of billions of years from now, if we don't keep good records of this, nobody will even be able to do these same experiments to recognize the same things. It's just, it's really mind-boggling to think about.
2: That there was a Big Bang, the beginning to the universe, because of the remaining heat, the microwave background that we've talked about, and the fact that all the galaxies are rushing away from us. And, you know, there's no sign that the universe is ever going to recollapse. So the universe had a beginning. We're living in this era where there are stars, and there's light, and there's energy. And now, for whatever eternity means, everything will be dark. And there'll be no evidence the universe ever had a beginning. The microwave background will get colder and colder and dimmer until it's unobservable. And if there are people in, you know, trillions of years, they'll look into a dark sky with no evidence that there ever were any other galaxies. that it doesn't sit quite well that we're in this special time.
3: Right. And, it really is a puzzle to a lot of people. You know, it's in fact, it has a name in physics, the why now problem. Why do we live at this special time when recently dark energy's transitioned to being dominant, that we could still see things in the universe to infer this? There are some mysteries that are quite a bit bigger than something we could try to measure.
2: Adam Riess. He's a distinguished professor of physics and astronomy at Johns Hopkins University and a Nobel Prize winner for his work on dark energy and our expanding universe. So it seems like the ultimate fate of the universe is endless darkness. That seems a little hard to take, but one of the things that I think about is that we've only just started to understand the larger universe around us. In some ways, we've just poked our heads out of our caves. It hasn't been very long. And I think about smaller creatures all around us. Like, take a fruit fly. A fruit fly lives and dies in the course of a single day. So to a fruit fly, the entire universe must just fade away into darkness. It's not even aware that the sun rises again. And sometimes I wonder if that's what we're up against. Maybe right now we see the end of what we call the universe, but perhaps we're not even aware of larger cycles, even bigger than our current imagination can show us.
6: 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This episode of Orbital Path was produced by David Shulman. Our editor is Andrea Mustaine. Special thanks to John Barth and Genevieve Sponsler, Gazing into the Darkness, back at PRX. Signing off for now, I'm Michelle Faller. A little bit of dead stardust.

This is Bird Note. As a flock of ducks lift off from a marsh, their wings reveal large patches of powder blue and emerald. These dabbling ducks are called blue-winged teal. They're petite birds, noticeably smaller than mallards. The male's blue-gray head has a bright white crescent at the base of the bill, and his cinnamon sides and underparts are peppered with dark dots. Females are mottled grayish-brown. Blue-winged teal are long-distance migrants, traveling from nesting areas in Canada and the U.S. to South America for the winter. They feed in shallow water, with a preference during the breeding season for snails and fly larvae. In fall and winter, they seek out plant matter, especially seeds. Blue-winged teal pair up during the winter and migrate together in spring to a nesting area, often to where the female was born. There, the female will lay about 10 eggs, which hatch after 3 weeks. Once the eggs hatch, mother and ducklings walk away from the nest area within 24 hours, never to return to their nest again. Within just weeks, the young will be flying and ready to join their parents in their great migration south. For Bird Note, I'm Michael Stein.

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1: Start talking a little bit louder, crazy. Louder, Terry, louder, louder, louder.
0: This is a cool speech. It's the finest one made tonight. Should I turn it off now?
2: Aaron Henkin here from the podcast Out of the Blocks, where we share neighborhood stories one block at a time. We recently traveled with the podcast to West Virginia, where the rate of opioid overdose deaths is more than double the national average. That's according to the National Institute on Drug Abuse. In Charleston, West Virginia, the residential facility Recovery Point is doing what it can to stem the crisis, and the head of the organization has a very personal stake in the work they do.
3: It is a 9 to 12 month abstinence-based program. Our participants live here the entire time, and they are not allowed to leave until we actually have an approved home plan for them. We currently have 111 girls in the main facility. We have an 8-bedroom house right next across the street, and then we have a 24 complex apartment out back. So there's typically about 146 women here at any time. I was actually a participant here back in 2016. I was the first graduate of this program. So I started out from detox, and I've kind of worked my way up to the director's position now. It's really comforting to talk to someone and be like, me too. I've been there too, exactly where you're at. Most of the women don't believe that I'm in recovery, and I like that. They think that, you know, they can just see that my life's gotten significantly better and can't, you know, in that state of mind, imagine. I came from a small town. There was no drinking, no drugs in my house. No one even smoked. I got into a car accident back in 2010, and I was prescribed opiates at that time and put on a Dilaudid drip and morphine, and I had never used any type of opiates in my entire life. I had no idea that you could even get addicted. I was actually very judgmental towards people that had addiction. I always imagined that person as like the hobo under the bridge drinking a bottle. That's how I thought it. You know, I always did really well in school, had scholarships, everything else to go to college. But when I got into college after my car accident, after the opiates were gone, I started drinking because I started remembering, like, that feeling with it. I had lost my job at that point. I had lost my scholarship, so it just kind of went off from there. I ended up getting with a boy that was using at the same time, too, and I was trying to save him, essentially, from it. I remember actually yelling at him to get up and suck it up because he was going through detox, because I just didn't understand. And at that point, I don't know, I just got to the point where I wanted to try to see what he was choosing over me. And from there, it just went off. I used IV heroin. First time I ever used heroin was IV, and I was instantly addicted. I used IV for about 18 months. And then what ended up happening is I got into trouble. I had a petty larceny charge. So, you know, I was looking at a situation where I was looking at 10 years in prison. From there, I was given a choice. I could either go to treatment or I could stay in jail for a really long time. And so then November 14th, 2016, I came here. So I went through here and graduated and took a program honor position here. And recently, about 5 months ago, I moved into the director's position. I've actually, you know, working through here and finding myself, I learned a way to choose me. And I, you know, I have a new relationship today. And I actually had my daughter, too, while I've been in sobriety, and who's absolutely wonderful. I swear, she's like the best baby ever. And I don't know. I've got to be not only stable in my family's life now and not worry my mother to death and my father to death. You know, I've been able to build my own family from there too. You know, I'm stable now. I own a house. I mean, that's something that, you know, has been a great achievement of mine. And, you know, to be a really good mom has been another achievement of mine.
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7: Hi, I'm Nyla Boodoo. Welcome to Oh God, Now What? Almost 25 years ago, the September 11th attacks changed America and the world. I was starting my journalism career here in D.C., and my guest today, Harun Mogul, on September 11th, 2001, was head of NYU's Muslim Student Association. He was in class when the towers fell, and, well, you're going to hear from him firsthand how his life and career were marked by that day like so many American Muslims, especially those of South Asian descent. He's actually still at a university as the current Muslim chaplain at Xavier University in Cincinnati, where he also teaches, and he's co-host of the Avenue M podcast. And I invited him today because I wanted to talk about and hear Muslim spiritual wisdom from Harun about how he lived through not just that moment, but this current political moment, a time when we have Texas Governor Greg Abbott spending a lot of time talking about and legislating against Muslim Americans. But it's also at the same time, we have the first Muslim mayor of the largest city in the country, Zohran Mamdani in New York. It's a political moment where even as we have people in Congress saying things like, this is a direct quote, we need more Islamophobia, not less. We might also still see the first Muslim senator elected this fall. It's also a current moment where many of us are finding that we have to answer for things other people have done in our religion's name. So I'm hoping there's something all of us can take away from this conversation. Harun, welcome to Oh God, Now What? Thanks for being here with me.
8: Thank you for having me.
7: So my 9/11 story is that it was the beginning of my journalism career, and I was literally in the Senate press gallery trying to get my press credentials on September 11th, when you actually used to walk into like the rotunda area to like get your press credentials. And the woman was like, something happened in New York. And I was like, yeah, my cab driver said that. And she's like, yeah, maybe you should come back tomorrow. And then I went on my way to the Reuters bureau and everything happened. I feel like for the young people listening, like, I feel like it's kind of like as a kid growing up when people talk about like JFK being assassinated, like my parents could tell me every single moment. And I feel like 9/11 is that where I could tell you 25 years later, every single moment of that day. Can you share your moments of that day?
8: The first thing I heard was the first thing I saw, which was getting out of the subway, coming down to NYU campus, and one of the two towers was on fire. And I asked someone just out loud what happened. There might have been an expletive in there, but I asked what happened, and someone said a plane had flown into the tower, and my imagination proposed that it was a small passenger plane, like a private plane, and it was a horrific, terrible, purely accidental accident. And so as bad as that was, I was going to go to class because I was probably going to be late for class. And so I got to class. Class was in the basement of the Kevorkian Center, New York University, from which, outside of which, you could see the towers. They were actually a landmark. You could orient themselves. You could orient yourself with the tower. Like, if you could see the towers, you would automatically know which direction you were going in or were supposed to go in. And then early during the class, one of the students in our major, Middle Eastern Studies, came downstairs, just poked his head into the room and said, the second tower has been hit. He presumably had been watching on television or knew more than we knew. And that's when we started to piece together that obviously this was not an accident, that something intentional and awful was happening. And it took me only a few more minutes to realize that I was president of the Muslim Students Association at NYU, which we call the Islamic Center at New York University. And I think, unfortunately for us, as young Muslims coming of age in New York City, thinking about all the things mosques didn't have, we were deeply frustrated by mosques that made themselves inaccessible. So we had gone out of our way to produce a website, to plaster our email everywhere, to connect with different communities, to make it very easy to find us, to join us, to be part of our community, to say that there's different paths in and we're not trying to judge anyone. We want to welcome everyone. And perversely, that meant that after that day, when anyone in the world and everyone in the world was looking for a Muslim voice to talk to, they usually found us because we were the easiest to find. And unlike a lot of mosques, we were a student-run mosque. So we were a lot more social and outgoing than perhaps, let's say, a mosque of recent immigrants or folks who just don't have the time, the bandwidth, right? That's literally, that was our bread and butter. That was our extracurricular activity. And so it was a very strange day because it was a combination of feeling like we were all attacked, because we were, but that we were exempt from any sympathy or any consideration, that we weren't allowed to say that we too were afraid, that we too felt that we'd been attacked. Our world had been overturned, just like anyone else's, just like as you had said.
7: Yeah. I'm sure this is like also a very kind of painful memory. Do you remember the moment whenever that person came in and said, like, the second tower has been hit? Did you think automatically then, like, terrorist, and then like, uh-oh, what if they're Muslim?
8: It was thought for me in part. I was in Persian class and our Persian, it's like as you had said.
7: Yeah. I'm sure this is like also a very kind of painful memory. Do you remember the moment whenever that person came in and said, like, the second tower has been hit? Did you think automatically then, like,

0: the room. And that was a strange thing for him to say in the moment. And I didn't fully follow.
1: Wow.
0: He was actually a refugee from the Islamic Republic of Iran. He had fled. He was a political refugee. He had actually been singled out by the Shah's regime and then by the Islamic Republican regime. And so kind of, you know, had a pretty tough go of it and ended up in the U.S. and was a brilliant Persian teacher. And once the few students in the room who were not so described had left, he said, "Listen, I don't know what happened, but I'm pretty sure I know that there will be a lot of people out there who will think that you had something to do with it. And so if I were you, I would get home to your dorm, to your apartment, wherever it might be, and probably lay low for a while just to be safe. And if you don't have a way to get anywhere, let me know."
1: Did you think he's overreacting?
0: As soon as we got out of the building, we could see the sky filled with smoke, and it was absolutely surreal. And people kept saying, "This is like a movie," because, of course, the only time we ever see anything like that is in a movie. And so the scale of what had happened was obviously beyond anything we could have conceived. And then there was a rumor mill, right? So we were told within the first hour or two that car bombs were going off in cities across the country, that other skyscrapers in other cities had also been hit. There was no way to really get a handle on what was happening in the immediate. So obviously your mind goes to the worst places, or is tempted at least to the worst places. And
1: right,
0: that's
1: it's like
0: when
1: pre-social media, right?
0: Yeah, so, yeah, exactly.
1: And I remember, I'm sure it was the same for you, like in DC, my family couldn't get a hold of me because the phone lines were just like, the phone networks were overwhelmed. So did you go home? Like, what did you do?
0: So I have vignettes of the day, and one was, we congregated near Washington Square Park, and I saw some friends, and we tried to figure out what to do. I lived on the Upper East Side, which was very far. The subways had been shut down. There was no reasonable way one could walk that far. It didn't also feel like the right thing to do at the moment. At some point,
1: I mean, you probably didn't feel safe, right? Like, if you
0: no.
1: like, that was sort of the confusion of the day, at least in DC. People were like, get off the streets,
0: yeah.
1: You know?
0: Yeah, no one knew what to do. And at some point, I met up with a friend of mine who is on the board of the Islamic Center. And we said, maybe we should make our prayer space into a meeting point and make sure there's someone there to check in on everyone if anyone needs anything, just see how people are doing. And we did. And then eventually campus was shut down. It was shut down for several days. I spent most of that day between our prayer space and a friend's dorm. And that's where, when we got to the dorm, that's where we watched the news and saw what had actually happened. So like you said, we didn't have access.
1: Yeah. I feel like it was like one of the most surreal moments of my, like, I was working for Reuters and I had to walk from, I was based at the Securities and Exchange Commission. I had to walk across to the main bureau. And I remember asking a police officer what to do. And he said, "I don't know." And I thought that was like one of the weirdest things. But can I go back to, can you just share sort of like how you ended up president of the Muslim Student Association?
0: Yeah, I joined the Islamic Center at New York University first and foremost because I was looking for people to hang out with. The week that I got to campus, my freshman year, fall 1998, one of the first people I met was a fellow Muslim student, because NYU, for those who are listening who don't know, New York University does not have a campus. It is a massive university. It's a sprawling university, but it's kind of like skyscraper, office building, NYU, coffee shop, skyscraper, NYU office building. So at the time, especially, it was very hard to just find people and have a feeling of campus if you didn't belong to some kind of club or student association. Otherwise, you just get lost in a crowd. And I had come from a very small town where, on the one hand, I was very used to small numbers of people, but on the other hand, very much wanted to be in a place where I could find more people like myself. I thought I was a unicorn, for lack of a better term. When I was growing up, I think there were only one or two other Muslim students my age, like around high school age. And when you're growing up, these certain things take on this huge valence, like, oh, they don't listen to the same music as me, or they don't wear the same clothes as me, or they're a year and a half older than me. And those become like chasms you cannot cross or wouldn't even want to dare cross. And so if people weren't like me, then who was I going to befriend? And I found at the Islamic Center a group of people not that different from myself. There were a lot of other Muslim kids from small towns across America, and we had pretty similar interests, and it was a nice feeling. And over time, I found I was really good at building campus life, planning events, building alliances with other clubs, relationships, and we grew.

0: almost exponentially because there were all these other kids who felt like they didn't know where they belonged. And so we had a tagline, what a great Muslim community should feel like. And
1: that was your tagline?
0: That was our tagline.
1: What a great Muslim community should feel like.
0: Yeah.
1: Were you religious?
0: So the sad fact of it is that I lost the chance to figure out my own relationship to religion because after that day, after that Tuesday, I felt like I had to be a public voice. And how could I negotiate my own relationship to my religion when it felt like the world was falling apart? I just went into some kind of emergency mode. I had planned to be a very good Desi boy and have a nice, stable, middle-class life and live in the suburbs and have nothing to do with media, with all due respect, to you and to me, and to not go into fields that, frankly, I had no precedent for, I had no mentors in, if not for what happened that day. And I think that's, to me, that's the rupture, because as much as I enjoyed the work I was doing, I never wanted that to be a national thing. I never wanted that to involve media. I just wanted to build a fun community. That was pretty much it. And then the whole world came knocking. And because of my family background, because I knew a lot about Islam, because I was a Middle Eastern studies major, I was better equipped than most students my age to answer those questions. I was not emotionally or psychologically equipped, though.
1: So I just want to go back to what you said about not being able to figure out your own religion. What was happening then?
0: So what's interesting to me, there's been a surge in Islamophobia, as you noted, in the last few months. It feels very familiar, and so it feels very frustrating because I haven't felt this kind of anti-Muslim animus in America for many years. But if I go back to that year, the first months after September 11th, there was anger, but there was also curiosity and there were questions, but there was no narrative that had taken hold. I think the narrative of civilizational war, of endless war, of a 24/7 state of emergency, that did not take hold for many months after, until maybe the run-up to the Iraq war. And I would argue that some of that had to do with trying to sell the Iraq war. To make a link between two things that weren't actually connected, you had to create a civilizational threat, as opposed to there is a terrorist group. They are dangerous. They are bad, but they are not representative of 2 billion people, and they are not an existential threat to the West, right? And so I think that initially the work just felt like explanatory. Like I would get up in front of people and answer questions, Islam 101. And then over some months after the initial panic and intensity, when things seemed like they were going back to normal, I noticed a shift. And then it felt like I was playing defense. And then at some point, I felt like we were on the verge of something catastrophic as a country, that we were talking about policies and approaches that I was sure would be very bad for our country. And yet, what could I do as a kid in his 20s with no institutional support, no real sense of what he's doing? I should just go talk to everyone and tell them why this is bad.
1: What was it like in your head where you weren't even sure how you felt about your own religion and then you sort of became a spokesperson for it?
0: Where do you think my hair went? It's good.
1: Well, I'm
0: it's
1: laughing. Hard. You're not laughing. I feel like I should point out.
0: I think in my head, and now that I look back on it, it makes sense, but I also have no idea why it made sense. I told myself I wanted to build a Muslim community for people like me who felt left out, but I still felt left out because I had not done the work myself. And to be a young American Muslim then was particularly fraught because we were building our own institutions because the models that many of our elders had created, some of which were great, didn't necessarily speak to us and certainly weren't sufficient to who we were before 9/11, let alone what happened after 9/11. So you're asking a 21, 22-year-old with no real life experience, who's not been able to ask hard questions, who's never had a reckoning with religion, to be like, go out there and do the work.
1: You write about this in your memoir, How to Be a Muslim, an American Story.
0: I proposed How to Be an American, a Muslim Story, but they felt it wouldn't sell as well.
1: What a surprise. So
0: it did sell better, though. So who am I to say?
1: And I mean, there's so much you write about in that book, just frankly, how tough life was for you then. When you look back now, what do you think is important to share for us to know?
0: Religion is a very powerful force, and it can do a lot of good in people's lives, but it can cause a lot of harm. And one of the reasons I do the work that I do now, I spend a lot of time working with high schoolers and college students. I, separately from my work at Xavier, which is a Jesuit Catholic university, I also run what's called a holika, like a study circle. And I think in many ways, their experience is a lot easier than mine because there's just a lot more kids. And if I look back on it, the thing that actually hit me is, I think that if I had spent more time with people my age, I probably would have avoided a lot of this too, because I had a very solitary childhood. I spent a lot of time with books, and my parents, and, you know, very well-intentioned, like they were great parents, and, you know, but they're immigrants. They didn't really understand. As far as they saw it, it was just your grades that mattered. And I think if I had had a slightly more social, normal childhood, I probably would have developed a little bit more of an ability to deal with other people and with myself in a more healthy and kind of normal way. But I think it's really about, every religion has points at which it can be exploited or misunderstood, and we have to be very mindful of those and correct for those. And that's what I spend a lot of time thinking about now, for myself, first of all, but also for the work I do as a teacher, as a professor.
1: How did you get from being the spokesperson to being the person who's now helping? Like, you're the person who, like, you wanted to have 25 years ago. How did that happen?
0: This is an answer no one has ever given you before. Dubai, because what happens in Dubai does not stay in Dubai. And I don't know that anyone
1: has... I did not think you were going to say Dubai.
0: Nobody has ever had a spiritual epiphany in Dubai until I did. And then after that, they stopped that. They just banned it. That was a terrible thing to say. But that's the perversity of it. I want to acknowledge that, because it is a police state. And it's not a place where you would think a person would find any kind of enlightenment. But it was because of that that I did. Religion is very strictly controlled in there, to the extent that basically the same sermon is given in every mosque on Friday, because they're all prepared.
1: Who decides that?
0: They have a Ministry of Religious Affairs, just like a lot of Muslim majority countries. And so things are vetted. And they will say, you know, in their defense, that their societies are afraid of extremism. They are very pluralistic societies. If they want to run a city state where I think what 80, 90% of the population is not Emirati, obviously, you'd have to take great care. So I'm not trying to turn this into a, you know, a kind of black or white scenario. I'm flagging something because it was very counterintuitive and I didn't know it going into it. Basically, my health fell apart in my early 30s. I was in and out of hospitals. I was doing really badly. I had to leave my doctorate. I left my job. Marriage fell apart. It was a pretty tough few years.
1: Yeah,
0: it was not how I anticipated my 30s going. And my brother was living in Dubai, and he said to me, why don't you come out here for a while? Why don't you spend some time here? It'll be good for you. And I'll just choose one moment because there's a lot there. But I went to a mosque on Friday, and I walked in, and nobody had any idea who I was. And it was the most liberating feeling in the world. And then I realized that, I mean, thanks to geopolitics and all kinds of things, nobody needs to fundraise for the mosques in Dubai. They've got more than enough money. So effectively, it was like public infrastructure I didn't even have to pay taxes for. And the reason it was so important was, like, I could just go in there and talk to God. I didn't have to be a face. I didn't have to answer questions. I didn't have to think about, you know, who's in, who's out, who's on the board, who has access to the space. And again, those questions are necessary. But there's times when you just need to talk to God. And so I could go into a mosque and sit there for an hour or two, perfectly undisturbed. And the amount of reflection that proceeds from that is formidable. I ended up joining a Sufi tariqa, so what you would call Sufism, or particular take on Islam, which I did for several years. And I think that was very healing for me and very important for me. Eventually, I left for certain reasons. But those years kind of gave me space to rebuild myself.
1: As you're talking, I'm just thinking about when I went into the Grand Mosque in Abu Dhabi, like the part that they let visitors go to, and just like the beautiful writing on the wall. And I'm just wondering, when you said like you were there and you were talking to God, were there specific passages? Were there specific things that you feel like there was like that light bulb started coming on? Or where did that healing start?
0: Sure. So part of it was getting to spend Ramadan in Dubai, and I'd not really ever spent Ramadan in a Muslim majority society, or at least a society where Islam is the default religious tradition. So that was fascinating because I could go to the mosque and you had some of the best Quran reciters in the world. And I experienced a kind of faith I had never experienced before that I didn't know was possible. What I had often experienced before that was a surface level faith. So Islam does have a strong tradition of formal outward practice. So very similar to the Jewish tradition in key respects, right? Like how you pray is very specifically prescribed. When you pray, what you say, what you're supposed to wear. And that can become, instead of the start of the journey, the end of the journey. And I had never taken it any farther, in part because, and to just be as charitable as possible to those who taught me the religion, most Muslims in the world are refugees from their own civilization. Because of the brutality of colonialism, we pick at only pieces of what our religious tradition once was. And so I remember there's 7 verses of the Quran. It's the opening chapter. Fatiha literally means the opening. It's the first chapter of the Quran. It's sort of like the Lord's Prayer for those who are familiar with it. And I remember I was in a small mosque in Ramadan in a quiet corner of Dubai, nothing like the Grand Mosque of Abu Dhabi.
1: Yeah, which is like, as I was saying that, I was like, it's like the most expensive, beautiful mosque.
0: Yeah, like if you showed someone the mosque now, they think it's AI. Like, who actually would have made that, right? It's kind of wild, right? Yeah. Most people do not pray in those mosques. And I remember the imam, you know, he recites the first verse, which says, all praise is due to God, Lord of the worlds. And he just stopped. And he started praising God. As if he had forgotten we were even in the room with him. And so if you've seen Muslim prayer, it's sort of, you know, you have an imam at the very front, someone is leading the prayer, and then people are lined up behind him, and, you know, we move in sync. And he was just on another plane of existence. We were just kind of along for the ride. And I thought it was amazing that he turned the Quran into an actual living text in the course of his prayer. That every time he read something, and obviously it helped that he spoke and understood Arabic, he would like reflect on it, but not in the sense of someone who is reflecting on something very emphatically and performatively. It's as if it had hit him the first time. And, you know, there was another night a few weeks later where they had brought in a famous reciter and he gave this extended supplication in prayer, like a dua where you call on God. And I had never heard anyone call on God like that before. And he just kept saying this thing over and over again, that you brought us from non-existence into existence. And then he would just start crying. Like he was just talking to God and we had the privilege of being in the room for the conversation. And that hit me so hard because to me, what he was saying was, there's a moment in many people's lives, especially maybe when we're younger, where we ask like, why me? Why this? And he just kind of hit the nail with the Muslim hammer, right? So to speak, like he answered that question with the answer Islam proposes, which is it wasn't supposed to be your choice. You don't get to ask why me. You're supposed to be asking, what do you want from me? That existence is not a choice anyone has, right? Like I didn't choose my name. I didn't choose my ethnicity. I didn't choose what I was going to look like. And I'm not saying those things are not important, but they are not the ground on which we build our identity, nor are they what determines our destiny. And so he was having his own conversation. I was having this conversation with him. And when it was over, I remember looking at my brother like, what just happened? There's thousands of people here. I have no idea what their stories are. And I've been so stuck in my head. But maybe part of the reason religion is communal and embodied is because maybe no one's supposed to be in their head all that much. Like, to an extent, and I know I'm saying this as someone who's teaching philosophy at Xavier, but, you know, within reason, sometimes you just kind of need to get out of your head.
1: Is that what you say to your students now?
0: I mean, I wouldn't say get out of your head. That's a little bit harsh. I can be mean to myself, right? But what I would say is that if we don't have commitments outside ourselves, commitments that we can't shake and can't break, whatever that might be, heck, have a cat, right? The cat doesn't really care how you're feeling. The cat needs to be fed. You have to have commitments that you cannot break and cannot shake, because with those and through those, we build ourselves. I think that the Muslim take is not so much that you just find yourself, but you find and make yourself. And self-construction is an ongoing, persistent process. It's not something that happens once and then is done. There's a lot of maintenance.
1: Stay with us. We'll be right back. So would you say one of the big commitments or one of your major formations now is, and I'm thinking particularly of the idea of Islamophobia, the fact that you are constantly being asked to answer for 2 billion people, extremist behavior, all of those things. Does it come from what you were saying about existence? Like, I did not choose this. I just have to move through it. And that's my responsibility.
0: I don't want to frame it like that exactly, because I'm worried that that might sound a little cynical, maybe. I think that's the moment when it hit me that this is what it is, what you want to make from it. And then a lot of work had to follow from there. When it comes to Islamophobia, I have three things that I want to say on this. The first is, I hope people can understand how painful and infuriating it was to be on the receiving end of Islamophobia. Like, myself and tens of thousands of people around the country protested there against the Iraq war. We said, this is going to be a disaster. And sure enough, it was a disaster. And one of the disastrous outcomes was ISIS. And then we were blamed for ISIS. And I was like, hey, excuse me, we were here saying, don't do this. Why is it my fault? That was the first moment. The second was, after that, I had this reckoning with activism in my own mind, where I said, maybe street protest doesn't work. Maybe we need more. And I jumped into policy spaces. I did more media engagement, that kind of thing. And I remember working at a think tank in DC on the question of the Iran deal. And we actually gamed out what would happen if there were no Iran deal. And every scenario that we came up with was absolutely terrible. And mind you, in every scenario we constructed or pursued, the interlocutors on the American side were, shall we say, more committed and informed civil servants, not drawing any particular contrast to any other administration. Nudge, nudge, wink, wink. But then it was like, well, you know, now it's come back, this Islamophobia, right? That this is the reason America has problems. And it's like, no, this is not the reason America has problems. Actually, I think Islamophobia is, and I know this is a bold claim to make, one of the most harmful forces in America in the last 20 some years for all Americans, not just for Muslims, for Muslims as well, obviously, and particularly. But think about how many trillions of dollars and how many years of war have gone into conflicts that were fueled by bigotry and a refusal to see complexity. And imagine where else those resources could have gone. So that's the second point. And the third point is a more religious and uplifting one, which is, there's an Islamic concept called amana, a trust, that we don't really own anything, including ourselves. Everything we have is an amana, a trust from God. It's a verse, I believe, in Surah Baqarah, in the second chapter of the Quran, to the effect of, make not your own hands the source of your own destruction. Meaning that what you have control over, your hands, what you have in front of you, you can do things. Don't do things that destroy yourself. Do things, rather, that build yourself, that leave good in the world for those after you. In fact, the very word for faith in Islam is iman, which comes from the word imana. The words are related. Faith is a trust. And that is a beautiful thing, because the all-powerful creator of everything, somewhere outside of time and space, decided that you and I would exist, and decided when and where and how we would exist. And that is God's decision, not our own. And so it is not something to get through. It is something to cherish. God chose for me to be born in America. America is also an amana. It is something that we have been entrusted with. And when you're entrusted with property, what you're saying is, you know that at some point you will have to pass this on to someone. It is not really yours. Just like my life is not really mine. I didn't choose to exist, and I'm not going to choose how I leave the world. I have no idea how that'll happen. But while I'm here, I have to protect and cherish it.
1: So is it trust? Is it responsibility?
0: Yeah, it's a trust. It's a responsibility. It's something that's been vouchsafed to you. It's a gift. It's a loan. However you want to see it. The way I would look at it is, imagine if someone says to you, hey, I'm on vacation for a few months. Can you watch my house? And you would take care of that house. But the house is your life. And that's what that imam in Dubai was saying, that you brought us from non-existence into existence. And in that case, I was chosen to be Harun, born to Pakistani parents in New England. And so, yes, I should be proud of and embrace that, because that's what was chosen for me. But other people had other identities chosen for them. My identity is not better than someone else's. It's important because it was decided from on high. And so that's how I look at the question of patriotism, is that part of my response to Islamophobia is I don't want to respond anymore in this gotcha kind of way. I mean, that can be kind of fun from time to time. It feeds the ego a little bit. It feels good when you're tired and bored and frustrated.
1: What's also the gotcha? What is the gotcha?
0: So Governor Abbott a few days ago called ablution stations in Dallas airport like
1: the washing stations.
0: Yeah, the foot washing stations for you to prepare before you pray. He called them like whites only bathrooms. And I was like, really? Like, the fun thing about American Islamophobia is as wrong as you could possibly be. Like, it's not an analogy to something that has nothing to do with anything. Governor Abbott is saying that this is like racial apartheid. Mind you, 10 to 30% of the enslaved Africans who were brought here against their will were Muslim and were not allowed to be Muslim. So you drew on that history to make the opposite example? Like, do you even know what you're saying? Also, has anyone ever stopped Governor Abbott from washing his feet in an ablution station? I highly doubt it. There's no sign any. Like, it's preposterous, right? So there is a part of you that wants to be like.
1: So that's the gotcha answer to Governor Abbott. What if you were talking to Governor Abbott now? Like, what would be the actual, what was the answer you feel like you should do?
0: The answer I feel I should do?
1: No. Well, you feel like you should do the gotcha, but what's the answer that you, right? Like, let's go to the trust answer.
0: Yeah. I wouldn't respond directly. And I mean that 100%. I'm tired of responding directly. I don't want to fight on that ground. I would rather say, hey, what do you want for the future of America? Do you think the policies you line up with and support are going to leave our country better off? Can you really look everyone in the eye in Texas and say, this is working for us? Do you feel like it's a good place to leave our country to be picking fights with everyone in the world and doing nothing to prepare for what we see coming? You know, like that's an amana. An amana is, it's like if you have a kid, right? You have to think about the kid now, but you also have to think about the kid in 10, 20, 30 years. So I feel like what I like about Imam Danian and Abdullah Sayyid is not necessarily a specific policy. It's that they choose to respond to hate with a message of let's build a better country for each and everyone. And I think that is a deeply religious and deeply Muslim message. Islam doesn't prescribe how you should do that. One might come up with a different solution. But we have to have some shared ends. And to me, religiously, those ends are sanctioned by God.
1: Haroon, unfortunately, I think your experience having to answer for your religion is something that's actually applicable to a lot of other traditions now, to Christians, to American Jews. Just wonder what your thoughts are about that.
0: So one of the things I often tell my students is that we cannot let our faith be defined by Islamophobia. Neither do we let it get defined by those who demonstrate clear hostility and bigotry towards us, but also that we can't let that be the place where we stop, that our focus becomes responding to the bigotry as opposed to a larger moral vision. So I had a friend who is a rabbi in Washington, D.C., who once said, speaking about anti-Semitism, said, do you think that the bigotry your community faces would change if the circumstances of your community changed? And I said something along the lines of, well, given everything that's happening in the Muslim world, it gets picked on, people focus on failed states or political upheaval, and they extrapolate from there to make a judgment about all Muslims. And he said, look at my community. Do you think that if your community were prospering in the United States across the board, would the bigotry stop? Or would there still be bigotry, just with a different explanation for itself? And that sits with me for two reasons. One is because what he was trying to say is that he wanted his community to focus on what it means to be Jewish independently of how people perceive him or perceive them as a community. And I tell my students that all the time. And actually, that point has been made many times over. One of the reasons for the current surge in Islamophobia in America, I think it's a very deliberate attempt to undermine certain political candidates. But the fact that those candidates are prominent proves that the country has changed. So it's not a simple story. We are not the community we were 20 years ago. We've got Aisha Wahab, who just won a special election in California for Eric Swalwell's seat. We've got Sohrab Mamdani. We've got Abdullah Sayyid, right? We've got Yemeni coffee in every city in America. Those cultural and political achievements, that prominence, will also promote a backlash. And so the question is then, if you've defined yourself by the backlash, who will you be if the backlash recedes or when the backlash recedes? And if the story we tell ourselves is that we as a community are always discriminated against, how do you explain what we're seeing right now?
1: I'm just curious what you are hearing from your students. I mean, you're in Ohio. What are they coming to you and saying in the realm of what we've been talking about here?
0: In terms of the Islamophobia, what's very interesting among Muslim students is that they are the product of 20 some years of dealing with this, whether directly or indirectly. They're kind of just tired of it. They're not intimidated. They're not moved by it. And one of the interesting things about working on a college campus is you realize how old you are, but then it also makes you more nimble intellectually, right? Because you're forced to reckon with things you don't understand. Okay, so do you remember at the end of the World Cup when Spain beat Argentina and a fight broke out?
1: Yeah.
0: And
1: Lamine Yamal held up the sign about the Falklands War.
0: Yeah. So leaving aside the Falklands War, Lamine Yamal was on his knees praying. And I think that for me, it's so weird, even now, to see so much prominence given to certain Muslims in certain spaces. In the UFC world, in the World Cup, in the NBA, there's a lot more cultural reference points that invoke Islam, right? Like Mamdani is a genuinely popular politician. And to me, I still look at that as, wow, look at how much things have changed. Whereas to someone who's 15, 20, 25, that's not a change.
1: It's just their world.
0: It's just their world.
1: Yeah.
0: So I don't think Islamophobia lands the same way, because when I walk into a Xavier classroom, none of my students are Muslim, by the way. I teach philosophy courses, and I reference Lamine Yamal. They all know who I'm talking about. Is not a mystery to them. And so I think that the frustrations I hear aren't necessarily specific to Islamophobia. They're a feeling that they have been let down, that the people in charge are not treating the world like it is an amana. So like our youngest, our son and I watched Independence Day over the summer. We make it a point to watch some like classic movies.
1: It's
0: one of my
1: favorite movies.
0: Right? It's a great achievement of Western civilization.
1: That's like my favorite presidential speech.
0: Right? Like, oh, okay. So perfect. Today we celebrate our Independence Day, but it's not as cool.
1: Remember, it will not be for the, like, it will be 4th of July. It will be not for
0: Americans. Not an American holiday. For the world, yeah.
1: When the world, trust me, when the world stood up and said, we will not go quietly, yeah, I think it's
0: a good. Yeah, it was great, right? So then I asked him, what'd you think? And he's like, it's a little unrealistic. And I was like, yeah, well, like, obviously, right? It's about aliens. And he's like, no, not the aliens. He's like, I know it's a sci-fi movie. And he rolled his eyes, right? Because it's not a sentence if there's not an eye roll. And then he said, who would ever believe a president could be that young? And I was like, oh, damn. He doesn't look at the presidency as an office for people who care or even who have competency. Do you see what I mean?
1: I mean, that's terrible.
0: So like, yeah. Why would he think Islamophobia is a special or unique concern? The larger problem is, like, look who's in charge.
1: But I think that jadedness, which I will say I see in like the 20-somethings in my family, they're going to be so mad that I said that on this podcast. Great.
0: It's okay. Do they listen to the podcast? There's the question.
1: Sometimes.
0: Okay.
1: I think that jadedness is kind of an all-age thing now. There's so much despair. Mm-hmm. And it's just become like so normalized.
0: Yeah.
1: What other things do you turn to kind of overcome that?
0: Yeah. So I would push back a little that I think that a lot of the young folks I work with are not quite as jaded as I had initially expected. I think they are frustrated. Mm. I think they are let down. But I see in some of these young candidates a kind of collective eye roll in a good way. That we're really not interested in responding to these arguments. So we understand a diversionary tactic when we see one or hear one. I think that this generation trained and honed on social media is far more sophisticated and not in the least intimidated by these narratives, which is why I thought it was very interesting when Abdul Al-Sayed did that interview on Fox News with Jesse Waters, right? And they kind of sparred back and forth. And even Jesse Waters at the end was kind of like, oh, I kind of like him, right? Because I think
1: not Jesse Waters. So like it was a, we'll put a link in the show notes. I feel like it's 20 minutes everyone should watch.
0: Yes. But what I think what he appreciated, and now I'm speaking through the mind of Jesse Waters, which I never thought I would do. So thank you for this podcast. But what I thought was interesting is that I think he appreciated that he was not interested in becoming a punching bag. And he refused the terms of the conversation.
1: He refused the narrative. So what lessons you think then the older people like us should be taking from younger people about narratives?
0: we're all going to die. And I mean that in a very profound and spiritual way, not in a depressive or negative way. That the mark of a good life, I think, as a parent, is, God willing, that those kids will be able to live lives of their own long after I'm gone. That's what a job of a parent is. And the job of a citizen is not really that different. To take care of a country so that it can continue thriving long after you're gone. I think the problem is that we have created a culture that does not believe in the importance of facing death and preparing for it. And I don't mean facing death in the sense of giving up hope, but rather clarifying. Like, I don't have the energy a 20-year-old has. I don't. I'm not supposed to. I have a certain amount of time in this world. I have certain things to do, and I want to do them, and I'm doing a lot. Like, alhamdulillah, I'm very happy for that. But in the back of my mind, I have to think, am I making plans to live forever? I mean, imagine how gone we are as a culture when someone is in their late 70s and thinks, now is the time to become president. That strikes me as someone who does not believe that life is an amana.
1: This podcast is coming out the week before the anniversary. You are actually going to be giving a sermon in your local mosque on
0: September 11th.
1: It is on September 11th, because that's Friday.
0: Yeah.
1: As we're thinking about this idea of reframing the narrative, right? Like, we started this conversation with you saying, because of your actual 9/11 experience, like, you didn't actually get to be like, what is Islam? That was taken away from you. What are you saying now? What do you want us to know about what Islam is? And then what are you going to be saying to people on this anniversary?
0: So on the anniversary itself, I want to talk a little bit about how many of us experienced that day or the after effects of that day, and to mark and to recognize that. But the congregation, the mosque, asked me specifically to reflect on the last 25 years. And so I want to make 3 points. One is that patriotism is consistent with our faith, that our country is an amana, and that no matter what people say to us, we are still responsible for what is in our care and in our power and in our responsibility. That's one point. The next point is, when we become defensive and talk about what Islam is not, then we are not actually spending any time with what Islam is. And the third point is the point that answers your other question. And there's a concept in physics that I think is called hysteresis. It's not that different from a feedback loop. And what I want to point out is that, and this sounds trite in the moment, actions have consequences, but I don't mean in a trivial way. When I was young, I had a crisis of faith. I lost my faith. And I remember when I thought to myself, God doesn't exist, I winced as if I would be struck down by a bolt of lightning. Because that is, of course, naturally what happens when you doubt your faith, right? And needless to say, there was no lightning strike directly on my person. And I might have immediately concluded from that making that decision,
1: because God doesn't exist. Sorry, that's like a terrible joke.
0: Because
1: particularly on the show.
0: Although the funny thing is, as I'm telling the story, I realized that our house was actually hit by lightning many times. So maybe it was sort of an indirect note. But the reason I'm bringing that up is because sometimes people think that moral laws have consequences akin to physical laws. They do, but they don't have immediate consequences. Morality is like the climate. You can pump CO2 into the atmosphere for decades and not notice anything. But it's there, and it's making a difference, not in a way that people should make a difference. And then one day you will feel those consequences. And even then, if you cease the activity, the consequences remain, right? Like, if we switch to a fully, let's say, renewables economy globally today, we would still have climate change to deal with, right? The problem would not be more bad, but it would still be bad. And the reason I say that, and what I want to leave the congregation with, is the same lesson that I think we as Americans need to reflect on, is that what we are doing right now to our country and in the name of our country has consequences. It is not a game. And we may think that it's not a big deal because I don't feel anything immediately, that it's still raining and snowing and sunny, the stock market is going up, life is normal, but that's not how morality works. And I think the lesson of Islam is that you have to submit yourself to certain norms and practices consistently every day, not just because they keep you in the presence of God and a consciousness of something higher and more beautiful, but because who you are at the end of that process is not who you were at the beginning. That actions accumulated do have consequences. A person who chooses to spend every day with people they might not be familiar with will inevitably be a different kind of person years down the road. A person who is willing to look himself or herself in the mirror and say, was that the right thing to do every day, is not going to be the same person. And it may not happen overnight, but it does happen. That God works slowly and faith works slowly and is meant to. And what I would like to leave the congregation with, and I suppose the audience, is we might not be able to control what other people are doing and accumulating in our American atmosphere, but we have more control than we realize over ourselves and our communities. So what are we going to do?
1: Harun, thank you so much. And obviously, we want you to come back and talk about other things that don't have to be about Islamophobia. So I hope you'll do that.
0: Thank you. I would like that.
1: Harun Mogul is a Muslim chaplain and also teaches at Xavier University in Cincinnati. He's also host of the Avenue M podcast. And if you want to hear more, he and I are actually going to be in conversation with a couple of other folks from Religion News Service on September 9th, reflecting about this 25th anniversary and what it means in the face of Islamophobia. It's free. And if you want to register, we'll put that link in the show notes. You can join us live or listen to a recording later. I'm Nyla Boodoo. You can find Oh God, Now What on Substack, where you can join the conversation around each episode, get bonus behind the scenes, and also be in conversation with other people who are listening to the podcast. Oh God, Now What is a co-production of PRX Productions, Glad You're Here, and Rhyme Media. Our production team is Nick Minoni, Robin Lin, Genevieve Sponsler, Sandra Lopez Monsalve, and Edwin Ochoa. The executive producer at Rhyme Media is Dan Bobkoff, and at PRX Productions, it's Jocelyn Gonzalez. Our theme music is by Hansdale Shee. Oh God, Now What is made possible by the John Templeton Foundation.
2: I'm Phoebe Judge. The new season of our podcast, This Is Love, is all about animals, and so we've partnered with our friends at the National Wildlife Federation to bring you moments of wildness. The call of the crawfish frog is a deep, resonating, guttural snore that males use to attract females during the breeding season. Here's National Wildlife Federation naturalist David Mizajewski.
3: Crawfish frogs are stout-bodied, medium-sized amphibians. They have creamy tan bodies covered in dark, light-bordered spots that sometimes fuse together into horizontal blotches. They're found in wet meadows and prairie wetlands along the Atlantic and Gulf coastal plain of the American South, with separate populations found in western Louisiana, east Texas, and northward up the watershed areas of the Arkansas, Missouri, Mississippi, and Ohio rivers. There are several subspecies, and some taxonomists argue that certain populations should actually be classified as different species. Crawfish frogs are named for their dependence on crawfish burrows, which the frogs use as a place to hide from predators, to keep their skin moist on hot days, and to escape grassland fires and cold weather. Where they overlap in range, crawfish frogs will also use gopher tortoise burrows. Other than traveling to their breeding ponds, crawfish frogs don't stray far from the safety of their burrow.
2: Like most amphibians, crawfish frogs will swallow almost any prey they can catch, including other frogs and toads. You can get more wildlife sounds and facts from the National Wildlife Federation's Nature Guide app series.
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5: About eight women sit in a circle and beat a large drum with wooden mallets. Midge Wagner leads the circle. She has a couple of favorite women's songs. One of them is called Two Feathers.
6: And it goes,

0: group sings what they call powwow songs, traditionally performed at native celebrations. But here, in a strip mall that houses a tanning salon and a chiropractor's office, the Suskell Intertribal Drum Class meets a couple of times a month. Wagner, an elder member of the Lakota tribe, prays to the Great Spirit, called Tekoshla in her language.
1: Thank you for allowing me to teach Tekoshla. Mm-hmm. I love the songs, and it's a good way to keep the circle strong by sharing all the songs. And thank you. Ho Matakiase.
0: Wagner makes sure to ask the Great Spirit to watch over all those who couldn't be here tonight. Some members of the community here have struggled with sobriety and other problems. According to the American Psychiatric Association, Native Americans use and abuse alcohol and drugs more than any other ethnic group, and are 6 times more likely to die from alcohol-related causes than the national average. Wagner says the drum has healing power.
1: Whether you physically need healing or mentally or emotionally, you can get at the drum, and I've seen it happen so many times. People, if their problems or they have any kind of domestic problem or whatever it is, it just kind of goes.
0: Wagner believes Native people aren't just suffering from the problems of daily life. She says they're also contending with historical traumas.
1: All those traumas that our people had, our ancestors were never able to justify it or to even mourn it. So that trauma's passed down to all of us. So that's why whenever we hear about stories that happened to our ancestors, it actually brings tears to our eyes, because it's like they never got to. I'm starting to tear up right now because of it, you know. They don't get a chance to mourn it. They never got a chance to. They were too busy trying to survive.
0: Wagner came to California as a young woman from South Dakota. She met Navajo people, Cherokee women, and members from the local Pomo tribe. Everyone had left their reservations to move to big cities. Wagner wanted to bring people together, so a few years ago, she helped form an intertribal council in nearby Vallejo.
1: We put an ad in the paper and said, calling all Indians, let's form a group.
0: About 3,000 Native Americans live in Napa, and more than 600,000 live in California. Many of them came from distant homelands to start over, creating something like an American Indian diaspora. But the drum class is one way to reconnect, and it's growing. The group is attracting younger members. Sarai Rivera Vasquez came here with her small children.
2: It feels like I'm helping preserve something. It feels like a responsibility, but I carry it with a lot of love.
0: I'm Ann Hoffman in Napa.
3: I'm Rabbi Neil Blumhoff, and here are your liner notes on John Coltrane. John Coltrane represented an incredible revolutionary aspect of jazz and was able to be part of a burgeoning expression in the 1950s, which he took to a different level, and he became truly a priest, if you will, of folks who are committed to a longer, more sustained, more authentic expression of an individual soul, barely bound up within the constraints of music.

There are many developmental periods of John Coltrane, ranging from his earlier work in the 1950s, culminating in Kind of Blue, and then his incredible work on Giant Steps. And My Favorite Things is, you know, his rendition, which transfixed a whole new appreciation of where jazz comes from with Broadway and things like that. And then, of course, A Love Supreme. However, his individual work, as foreign or as difficult as it may be to ask, you know, that you check out his more spiritual work, Ascension. And even if you can't go through the whole thing, to allow yourself to really appreciate that raw expression, that undeterred courage that happens in a moment of creation. And as we all look for authenticity, as we all look for a sense of who we are and purpose in a world that is filled with opportunity to hide or to get lost, I think John Coltrane to this day represents a real clarion call for saying, who am I inside and what can I express in this world, even if it's only one note? My name is Rabbi Neil Blumoff, and you've been listening to Liner Notes, a project of Hughes and Brews, KUTX 98.9. Listen well, and have courage.

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1: It's to the best of our knowledge from PRX. I'm Ann Strainchamps. When did you first begin to notice, like really pay attention to bees?
2: So the first time that I was around a group of beehives up close was when I was probably around 8 years old.
1: This is writer Heather Swan.
2: My dad took me to visit a beekeeper. We walked into this room after looking at all of the beehives, and there were all of these frames filled with luminous honey, gorgeous honeycomb. Bees were flying everywhere, and there was this man who was just completely calm, extracting this incredible honey. And at that time, I just felt so overwhelmed by the magic of what the bee could do. Even more sort of magical was that a human being could be involved in this. There was a dream that I had. I was in a little plane, kind of like a Wright Brothers plane. My body was exposed and I was flying through these flowers. I was flying through big, huge cups of tulips and lilies and in and out and through the color. And I woke up. Oh my gosh. I just had a dream about what it would be like to be a honeybee.
1: Today, it's not just a dream. In the years since colony collapse disorder, and as bees have become more endangered, people all over the country, all over the world, have started trying to help by building beehives in their own backyards. Heather Swan is one of them. She's also a writer, and her bees have become a major inspiration. She's just written this beautiful book about them called Where Honeybees Thrive. And since she lives here in Madison, Steve Paulson asked if he could meet her and her bees. So you have to picture them sitting on her porch with her dog, 5 jars of honey, and a few flying friends.
2: I've had so many moments in my life where I realize when I look back now that I've been moving towards this. And then I heard someone say that beekeepers are chosen by bees. So then I had this fantasy, you know, could I please, you know, be chosen?
3: And what does that mean? The beekeeper sets up the hives, so how could the beekeeper be chosen by the bees?
2: I think that for me, it meant that I wanted to be accepted by the bees. There's an amazing thing that happened to me, actually. When I got my first package of bees, I drove in early spring in Wisconsin out into the sticks to this community where they had this big warehouse where they were delivering a bunch of bees. To get there, I was driving on these gravel roads that were full of ruts after winter. You know, it was just awful, just all like terrible roads. And I got to this place, and there was this big semi-truck full of packages of bees, and there was this man standing in there. It was a big, kind of a big, burly lumberjack type of person with a plaid shirt on, and he handed me this box with screen all around the outside, and inside of that box was 10,000 bees.
3: Wow.
2: And I said to him, is there anything I should think about? This is my first box of bees. And he said, don't go over any bumps on the way home. And so I was terrified. I put them in my Jeep and I got into the car and I was thinking, okay, how many stings will it take to kill me? Will I be able to get out of the vehicle if we were to go over a bump and they were all to be released, what would happen? Anyway, so I put the bees on the floor of the car, and I just sat there for a minute. And what was incredible was the sound the bees were making made me realize that I should just calm down. They were making this murmuring sound that reminded me very much of the experience of listening to monks when they're chanting. This was a real lesson for me. I needed to be reverent. I needed to respect them and understand that they knew what to do. They were okay. And I just needed to calm down and be peaceful and learn from them.
3: You're saying there's something sacred about this whole experience of being with bees.
2: For me, there is. And I'm sure there would be people who would think that was silly. For me, there is something sacred about being around bees.
3: What's so amazing about bees for you?
2: Well, when you see them in their community, which is this incredible architecture that they make out of wax, they can dance a map in the dark to a flower that might be a mile away from the hive, and the other bees will understand that. It's so miraculous, isn't it? It's so miraculous. I feel like we are so lucky to have this relationship with them. They cooperate. They're gentle to each other. They decide things democratically, which is kind of incredible because for so long we thought that the queen was in charge, but she's not.
3: You're almost describing a utopian community.
2: Yes, I think it is a utopian community.
3: Let's go look at your hive.
2: Okay.
3: Can we do that?
2: Yeah. Okay. One of the things I've learned the hard way is that I really have to listen to the hive and sort of really respect their space and kind of get a read on how they're doing before I, you know.
3: You have to get a sense of the mood of the hive.
2: I do. It's a little bit sticky. Are you ready? Sometimes when they're flying really fast, they sound like when they come past you, if they come by your ear, you'll probably notice. But these guys are all coming back from foraging. Ready? Okay. So what they did was they just tapped the edge of the frame onto the other frame. And what they did basically was just shake the bees. When they come past you, if they come by your ear, you'll probably notice. But these guys are all coming back from foraging.

0: a lot of bees in
1: there. Very busy.
2: Wasn't there a time when you actually got quite badly stung by a lot of bees?
1: Bees don't want to sting you. They only do it when they're very desperate because they'll lose their life, right, if they sting you. And so there was a moment when I looked out at my hive and I saw that there was a lot of activity out there, and I thought to myself, oh, they don't have enough space. It's, you know, high summer. I need to just quickly put that other box on the top, that super, so that they have more space, and then they would settle down. And I was just really in a hurry, and I ran out, and when I got there, had I been paying attention, I would have realized that they were trying to fight off these other bees that were coming to steal the honey out of their hive. And so I wasn't really paying attention. I was moving really fast, and I pulled off this top box, and when I did, I dropped it on the ground. And, you know, there may have been 10,000 bees or something like that in there. Suddenly they were all flying around. But the thing was that it was not only that I had dropped them, but also that they were dealing with this invasion. And so what I did was make them more vulnerable by opening up the hive, which was terrible. They were in a frenzy, just running into me and crashing into each other. I started getting stung again and stung again and stung again. At a certain point, I just put the lid back on the hive and I just ran to my house. And I was so embarrassed, but also scared. Did I turn them against me? Have I lost their trust? And it took me a while, actually. But when I went the next time, I went with slowness, I went with mindfulness, and they were lovely to me. And I just feel like that was such a huge lesson to me, just about being mindful around them, for sure.
3: They're so beautiful.
0: This looks like a work of art right here.
3: Isn't it? Yeah.
0: Sort of on this frame, bees climbing on top of other bees, these clusters of bees perched on their honeycombs.
2: You mentioned that there's a lot of mistaken mythology about the queen. I mean, you know, the queen, everything sort of revolves around the queen, right? Mm-hmm. I mean, you know, there can't be a hive without the queen. All the bees there are to some degree to serve her. But yet, she's not really in charge of everything, is she?
1: Well, not in terms of making decisions. I mean, certainly she is clearly important. She's laying 2,000 eggs a day sometimes.
2: 2,000 eggs a day?
1: Yeah, she's busy.
2: That's crazy.
1: Busy gal.
2: But she's also kind of trapped in the hive, isn't she? She has this job that she's got to just keep laying eggs, and sounds a little relentless, actually.
1: I love that you're advocating for her and thinking that maybe she needs a break. This is really good. Let's think about that more. Gee, should the queen be given a rest?
3: Did you guys, can you see this in here? Those are little baby bees in there, right?
0: Oh, yeah.
1: Yeah, and then so this is...
0: Oh, wow.
1: What they're doing is, up here, they're building the comb. What's incredible when you look at a magnification of a bee eye is that it actually looks a lot like honeycomb. It's made up of all of these incredible tiny lenses.
2: So you think the bees know you personally? I mean, they respond to you as an individual in a way that would be different from other people?
1: I would say that they probably are very familiar with my smell because they have such keen senses of smell. I feel like I know them, and I hope that they know me. I tell them things.
2: What do you tell them?
1: Well, there's this story that you should always tell the bees when big things are happening in your life, because if you don't, then they will be hurt. So I have a chair next to the beehive, and I sometimes whisper things to them, you know, like... I told them you were coming this morning, for instance.
2: I hope they responded favorably to that news.
1: They seemed very happy about it, yeah. Very peaceful. Having a relationship with any animal is really profound often. But having a relationship with insects is just so rare.
0: Well, thank you. This has been such a treat to look into your hive.
1: Thank you. Now, so do you want to taste a little honey?
0: I would love.
1: Okay, let's do that.
2: What's your dog's name?
1: My dog's name is Shino. He's a German Shepherd and Boxer mix. Yeah. He's okay with the bees. He usually keeps his distance. So what I have for you is honey from the hive that you just visited. See how clear that is? Mm. That's the honey from this summer.

0: The bees that you just visited, they made this. Whoop. And, oh, goodness, see, we have bees coming already to join.
1: The bees want to do the taste testing.
0: Yeah,
1: too.
0: They do. It's like a little potluck.
1: It is amazing.
0: I mean, it's like when you taste it, you realize why honey has been in all kinds of sacred ceremonies all over the world for centuries. Can you taste the flowers on your tongue?
1: Yeah. Mm. Yeah.
0: My bees are doing really well. But it's because we have this amazing diversity of flowers here, and it just happens to be this.
1: Later, I was going to say maybe it's because they're happy here.
0: Oh, it might be. Oh, look at this little tiny baby. Hi. I have to rescue this bee.
1: So the bee just climbed right into the honey dish.
0: She'll be okay.
1: And so she's sitting on your finger now.
0: She's totally sticky. Poor dear. Oh, my goodness sakes. Yeah, this is a bumblebee.
1: Oh, wow.
0: Look at that.
1: So this is not one of your bees, because you don't have bumblebees.
0: No, this is a bumblebee. And, oh, wait, I'm so sorry, sweetie. I know it. See, she'll just have to clean herself off there.
1: Yeah, well, that's all right.
0: No, she's okay.
1: I just heard that there's actually one species of bumblebee that's just been put on the endangered species list.
0: Yeah, that's right. The rusty patch bumblebee.
1: Wow. We should talk about that for a moment. I mean, we haven't talked about the threats to bees. And, mm-hmm. I mean, we heard about it 10 years ago. We heard a lot about colony collapse disorder, that suddenly there were vast populations of bees that were dying off. Mm-hmm. Is that still a big problem?
0: It is still a big problem. There's a lot of work being done on the reduction of insects worldwide. And Germany had this amazing study that showed that the flying insect population had decreased by 75% in 25 years. Which is
1: all flying insects.
0: Yeah. That's a devastating number. And when you think about how crucial insects are in our ecosystem, we don't think about insects. We don't see them. In fact, mostly we try to get rid of them. And the problem is that we've been so successful at designing chemicals that will kill them that we're now facing a different problem, which is the disappearance. And so it's not just honeybees. It's all of the wild bees. It's all of the pollinators.
1: This is mainly because of pesticides?
0: It's a constellation of problems. One really big problem is that there's a lack of food for the insects. You know, with development and monoculture, one place that I say that individuals can really make a difference is just in their own yards. Plant flowers that are native to your area and stop pouring so many chemicals on your lawn. And just that alone would be a huge step in the right direction. Oh, you have another bee.
1: Yeah, another bee that got stuck in the honey there.
2: That's Heather Swan, author of Where Honeybees Thrive, talking with Steve Paulson. By the way, we posted some pictures online, so if you want to see producer Mark Rickers valiantly sticking a microphone in a buzzing hive, you can find them at ttbook.org.
3: Dipping into the flower zone, honey stomach plump with nectar, soaking up directions, finding our ways in the dark. Fat little pollen baskets plumping our legs. You had no idea, did you? You kept talking about that wheelbarrow and chicken. Round dance, waggle dance. Only five species of honeybee among 20,000 different bee species. Out there in the far field, something has changed, but you don't know what it is yet. And everything depends on us.
2: That's Honeybee by Naomi Shihab Nye, read by Stephanie Elkins. 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
0: Babbelry.
2: It's hard to do politically, but compared to, you know, giving women the vote or ending slavery, like, it's not, we've solved harder problems.
3: This is your host, Suki Wessling, and this is a mini babble. 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Cindy has spent a career at the EFF fighting for everyone's right to privacy and freedom of speech on the internet, and she's won. Her legal memoir, Privacy's Defender, details her role in arguing three seminal cases that set the stage for the internet we have today.
4: It's River to River from IPR News. I'm Ben Kiefer. There are a handful of lawyers in American history whose cases you and I benefit from every day without knowing their names. Cindy Cohen may be one of them. She grew up in central Iowa, moved to San Francisco, fell in with a crowd of early internet hackers, and ended up arguing, successfully, that computer code is protected speech under the First Amendment.
3: That's impressive, but it's not radical to say that as much as most of us value our privacy and freedom of speech, the open nature of the internet has come with its problems. Cindy is the first to admit that there is real harm being done, often anonymously, in the name of free speech, and this harm falls disproportionately on women and other vulnerable populations. Cindy argues that it's important to focus first on the necessity of internet privacy.
2: The reason I think privacy is important is because privacy is a way that people with less power can have a zone of protection from people who have more power. It's also the way that people organize to make change. Every public fight for social justice in the United States has needed to have a private space for it to grow. And, you know, in my lifetime, we've watched gay rights, for instance, go from something that really people had to talk about in private because it was not popular and people could, you know, literally be attacked for standing up for these things to the place where, you know, hopefully we can keep it. But the United States Supreme Court has recognized gay marriage and gay people have rights that are much closer to what they deserve than they had when this started out.
3: Cindy Cohen points out that it's been the lack of privacy that has allowed states to curtail women's right to reproductive decision making.
2: The stories are horrific, right? There's a woman in Nebraska who is serving 2 years in prison for having a conversation over Facebook messages with her daughter to help her daughter get an abortion. If that communication had happened on a more private channel rather than Facebook Messenger without encryption, she might not be in jail today. I mean, these are literally, you know, this isn't like an abstract, I wish I had a little more privacy moments. This is actually about people's security and people's ability to live their lives.
3: She also argues that depending on the government to write workable privacy protections is not always the best approach.
2: Well, I mean, I actually think that they're willing to wade in some really unfortunate ways. There are people whispering in their ears on the other side about, you know, why us not having privacy is great. And we have to explain why us having privacy and control is better than a world in which the corporations have all this control. So, you know, I don't like that sometimes that takes Congress to a standstill. And it's definitely the case for comprehensive privacy legislation that by the time it gets in front of Congress, it's been watered down so much it's not even good. You know, the last thing that was proposed federally for a comprehensive privacy protection was worse than what we have in California right now. Just because they call it privacy doesn't mean that it's privacy. But we have to keep pushing because otherwise we're just surrendering to this surveillance state.
3: As a firm defender of the First Amendment right to free speech, Cindy says that when we allow government to curtail some speech, they often go after the speech that many of us feel should be protected.
2: People who are seeking reproductive assistants need access to information, and we're seeing increasing censorship of that information by the sources that people normally go to, whether that's social media or even private websites. EFF just did a big report about censorship of reproductive information, and we found that even though the terms of a lot of these companies would, on their surface, mean that this information is available, and of course it's First Amendment protected, people were having access problems.
3: She also argues that because different communities don't share the same values, one person's free speech is another person's idea of grooming.
2: What they're trying to do is to say age appropriate for anything that might be harmful to kids. And that's a much broader term. And it includes things where I don't think everybody agrees. You know, if you talk to conservative people, they don't think having access to LGBTQ content or trans content, they think that harms kids. So I think that the thing that we're fighting now with a lot of the age gating is this idea that some stuff is harmful to kids. And that's a much broader category. And it's why EFF is so concerned and think it's a really bad idea. Because if we don't have a shared agreement about what's harmful to kids, then you're just handing a censorship tool to people.
3: Cindy Cohen also points out that not only do corporations often follow the government's lead to censor what many might see as the wrong free speech, but we can't depend on everyone to have the same definition of inappropriate images.
2: We've spent years trying to help women who have breastfeeding forums continue to have their forums when they get flagged for nudity because somebody's taking a picture and saying, like, she's not latching, how does this work? Or I've got this, you know, rash or something, what does this look like? And they get flagged as pornography.
3: Cindy Cohen also argues that online abuse isn't a new thing. It's an extension of the problems that vulnerable people in our society face already.
2: We took an offline problem where women's protection and women's protection from abuse was not handled seriously by law enforcement and people in power. And we moved it over into the online world, and we're experiencing the same kind of situation in which people whose job it is to help protect us and keep us safe from abuse are rotten at it in the offline world. And they're rotten at it in the online world. Like, women have had to publish under pseudonyms for years, right? Because of things like that. So I think that, you know, one of the problems is there's just not very much recourse offline or online to people being harassed. Your ability to come after an abuser and get them to stop is the tools are not great, right? And they need to be better. Like, you need to be able to get a restraining order against someone for online behavior and have it stick. And again, the problem of restraining orders not working very well is not an online problem. It's a problem in general of the way our society is slanted against these kinds of, you know, in ways that protect this kind of abuse.
3: Cindy Cohen and the Electronic Frontier Foundation see the worst abuses happening on platforms owned by corporations and run for profit. These corporations have developed what she calls a surveillance business model, sacrificing the needs and desires of the platform's users in the pursuit of profit.
2: The other thing that we believe strongly in is having a multitude of places where you can speak and participate. So if one isn't serving you, you can go somewhere else without losing your whole community. Part of the reason why EFF is very supportive of some of the communities like Mastodon or Blue Sky or other kinds of communities that are not corporate controlled and have a surveillance business model is to let people be able to build communities that serve them rather than being, you know, stuck in these huge communities where there's a lot of abusers.
3: And to those who say we could fix the problem like they have in Australia by forcing people to register in order to take part in social media, not so fast, Cindy says. Anonymity is not the fundamental issue.
2: They have done scientific research about anonymity, and we have a gigantic example in front of us, which is Facebook, right? Which requires real names. People aren't nice to each other. This idea that anonymous speech allows people to be meaner to each other or to harass people more isn't actually borne out by the research.
3: Cindy Cohen and EFF are hopeful that they can convince governments to take online harassment seriously. Rather than curtailing people's right to free speech and privacy, get more serious about going after offenders in the real world.
2: Right now, we have people who harass with impunity. It's not actually all that hard to find most of them. I mean, the number of people who can legitimately handle being untraceable online if they're engaging in a campaign in harassment, it's very small. It's that they're not being caught. It's that nobody's trying to catch them. It's that the cops say, oh, there's a VPN, there's nothing I can do. Of course there is. When they're trying to go after drug dealers, they can go past a VPN, right? Like, so I just think it's a problem of will and enforcement and not a problem of the technology.
3: Cindy says we need to never lose sight of what we've gained from a free internet.
2: EFF does human rights work all around the world. The ability to sneak information out of a repressive government and using anonymity, VPNs, tools like Tor, it saves lives. We wouldn't know the things we know about the Taiwanese fight for freedom, Tibet. We work with a lot of Chinese democracy people. Now we've got people in Ukraine. We've got people in Gaza. We've got people, I mean, all over the world, Sudan, people all over the world who need to get information out of very scary places where there is official censorship. They need these tools and they rely on these tools. And if we decide that, you know, because cops aren't willing to investigate harassment, we're going to get rid of these tools. It's not the right move to remove anonymity from everybody because some people misuse it.
3: Cindy Cohen of the Electronic Frontier Foundation says that there is hard work ahead, but freedom is always worth fighting for.
2: You know, John Perry Barlow once told me, no one gives you your rights, you have to take them. And I think that's a lot of my framing about it. We have a lot of work to do. But I do think that in some ways we've kind of metastasized a lot of the benefits that the internet gave us, and we're sometimes only focused on the problems. And it's not like the problems aren't there, but it's also not like the benefits aren't there. And what we need is all of these tools to work for us. And they can. If we can get rid of this surveillance business model, I think we can shrink a lot of things down to a better problem. That's not hard to do. I mean, it's hard to do politically, but compared to, you know, giving women the vote or ending slavery, like it's not, we've solved harder problems.
3: Thanks to Cindy Cohen, retiring executive director of the Electronic Frontier Foundation, for sharing her perspective. 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
5: So right off the bat, right, Matt? Bats fly. Welcome to Airspace from the Smithsonian's National Air and Space Museum. I'm Emily.
6: And I'm Matt. Humans have a pretty long history in mechanical flight, but a slightly longer history is claimed by our animal friends.
5: Whether for science, marketing, companionship, or transport, animals have been taking to the sky on aircraft for more than 230 years.
6: From cats and dogs to lions, pandas, and sheep, so many animals have taken special flights. We're telling some of their stories today on Airspace, presented by Olay.
5: Right off the bat, for the purposes of this discussion, we're not talking just about animals who fly on their own, like birds. We're talking about animals, like humans, who need a little assistance to be airborne and how they participated in sort of the human history of flight, right?
6: Yeah, and remarkably, there are quite a few stories of animals that can't naturally fly hitching a ride with humans. And to help us tell those stories is the leader of the museum's social media team, Amy Stamm. Welcome, Amy.
7: Hello. Really excited to join you today for this because everyone knows animal stories always do the best on social. So I've come across a lot of these and excited to share them with the Airspace audience.
6: So, Amy, I think you're going to take us to France to the very first form of artificial flight that ever, you know, left the ground. So go ahead, take us there.
7: Yes. So what we have here is a balloon. So a lot of the times when we think about flight, I tend to think about, you know, the first airplane, the Wright brothers. But actually, we had all this balloon flight that was happening way before that. But before humans decided, let's go up in this basket, in this giant balloon, first they sent animals. So the first living creatures to fly in a human-created aircraft were a sheep, a duck, and a rooster.
5: So, barnyard fun time in hot air balloons is what you're saying.
7: Exactly, yes. These intrepid aeronauts went aloft in Etienne and Joseph Montgolfier's hot air balloon on September 19th, 1783.
5: So this all happened on a fall day at Versailles, and I'm kind of imagining King Louis and his family and a bunch of scientists and aristocratic spectators all outside in one of the amazing gardens trying to watch a bunch of animals go up in an hot air balloon, which is new technology, so like no pressure.
6: So those animals weren't chosen completely randomly. There was actually some belief that these animals would sort of serve the purposes of this experiment, that the sheep had a similar psychology to that of a human, which I think is kind of funny, that the duck could, you know, survive the flight because it is used to being up in the air, and that the rooster could kind of measure the limits to altitude because it's not normally a flying bird. So three animals for three different pseudo-scientific reasons were sent on this flight.
5: We're in the 1700s. We're in 1783 when this is all happening. And I think it's really hard to wrap my brain around the idea that humans didn't know what the effects of altitude on their bodies, and it was a really new and novel idea to say, if you went off a few thousand feet or a few hundred feet off the ground, like, would you survive? That's hard for us as humans now, who spend so much time flying, to imagine that that was a concern in the 1700s, which is why it was so important to put animals in this hot air balloon before they ever put a human.
6: You know, you can kind of understand why they would think it could be bad, right? We know that they were already climbing tall mountains. And as we know, as you get higher up in altitude, you kind of lose your ability to reason because of the, you know, oxygen deprivation. You become lethargic. You lose your energy really quickly. So thinking that high altitude flight was going to impact them in similar ways and possibly even kill them, not an unreasonable assumption.
5: After the flight, I actually think the story gets a little more adorable in that there was certainly no way for the animals to discuss their experience flying for 8 minutes. And I think it's adorable that Etienne Montgolfier and his wife delivered a quote from the animals saying, "We feel fine. We've landed safely despite the wind. It's given us an appetite." So I love that these animals were anthropomorphized by the Montgolfiers. And for anybody who's very concerned about the safety and the well-being of these animals, they lived out the rest of their lives as heroes of the air at the menagerie in Versailles. And I can't imagine it gets a lot better than that for a barnyard animal.
7: We actually have in our collection an engraving of this flight. It's a really beautiful, colorful piece of art that demonstrates that balloon in the air and the huge crowd underneath watching this incredible moment. The next story is probably one of my favorite aviation and space stories that we tell here at Air and Space. And of course, it involves a cat. So our story starts with a cat named Kiddo and the airship America. The crew of the airship America were on a mission to complete the first Atlantic crossing by airship. What they didn't plan in all of their meticulous work was to have a gray tabby on board who very much did not want to be there.
5: And what I love about this picture, Amy, that we're all looking at right now, that I'm sure will end up on social at some stage, the cat Kiddo looks to me exactly like the cat from Men in Black.
6: I mean, what I love about it is, like, just the cat looks like, it, you know, it could come from any time, any place, as cats always look, right? Like, that cat could have come from a selfie on the internet today, but he's being held by a guy in such a period outfit, like a three-piece suit with wide lapels, a tie with a tie pin, and a classic bowler hat. And he just has a serious look on his face, like, I'm a professional. But he's holding this cat, and the cat just looks like it could be a keyboard cat coming to life and going back in time to 1910.
5: So, Amy, how do you get a cat on an airship? Because I realize it's 1910, so maybe security's not as tight, but I find it to be hard to imagine that a cat could just wander on.
7: Yeah, so there are actually conflicting reports here. Whether Kiddo stowed away because he happened to live there on that airfield, or whatever you called an airfield in 1910, where they were keeping the radio equipment they were taking up, or whether a superstitious navigator named Maurice Simon decided to take him on himself. Conflicting reports there. Both honestly sound like they could be true. Everyone knows cats love to get into the smallest area possible and just hide there until you can never find them, and it sounds like that's kind of what Kiddo did here, having no idea that soon it was going to take off and he would find himself in the air, unable to get away from all of these humans that he no longer wanted to be near.
6: Well, in addition to this being perhaps the first cat to hitch a ride on an airship, we also know that this was the first aircraft to carry radio equipment, and the presence of the cat actually affected what one of the first radio transmissions from an aircraft in flight was. And what was that, Amy? I want you to say it, and say it in character.
7: Yes, so to set the scene, the cat is freaking out. He's scratching, he's yowling, he is not having a good time, and as a result, neither is anyone else. So what results is a radio transmission to the ground that says, "Roy, come and get this damn cat."
5: And I love it too, because this is, I just imagine having a stray cat who's freaking out, claws out, on an airship made of silk and cotton bonded together with rubber. I feel like that's just bad news bears all around. Now, I realize the cat's not wandering around inside the inflatable bubble holding this whole thing up, but the image is still there in my head, which I love.
7: Yeah, why do you think they wanted Rory to come and get the cat? So an important part of this story is that they were not successful in their attempt of crossing the Atlantic. Now, once I shared this on social, just saying he was the first cat to attempt to cross the Atlantic, and that's all I said, and everyone got very concerned about what happened to Kiddo. So the good news is, although the airship did not stay in the air, they did have to do a water landing slash crash landing. Everyone survived. They were able to use the America's Lifeboat, which is actually in the collection of the National Air and Space Museum, and then they were picked up and taken back to shore. So they did not successfully cross the Atlantic, but everyone came out, if not bruised egos, alive.
8: And it sounds like Kiddo really enjoyed being on the lifeboat more than he enjoyed being on the America?
7: Yes, yeah. The idea of being able to lay in the sun as he waited to be rescued seemed much better to Kiddo. And the good news is, just like with the Montgolfier animals, it's a very happy story for Kiddo, who, after coming home, is hailed as a hero because, like we said, even in those days, animal stories are what everyone wants to hear. He actually was on brief display in a department store in a gilded cage. People came to see Kiddo and say hello. Then the Airship America's owner, Walter Wellman, brought Kiddo home, and he became Wellman's daughter's pet. So he went from stray cat on an airfield to loving member of a family with a slight detour into the air and onto a lifeboat.
6: That's a very well-traveled cat. Okay, so we've been on a hot air balloon and we've been on an airship. Amy, where are we going next?
7: Next up, we're back on another airship, but this time with a dog. The Norge was a dirigible commanded by famed Norwegian explorer Roald Amundsen, who in this story plays the role of person not happy to have an animal on board the airship. So the animal in question is Tatina, a Roman street dog who begged at the legs of Umberto Nobile, the pilot of the Norge, and basically became his best friend.
8: Well, no, I love this because dogs are your best friend and they're going to do everything to be with you at all times, regardless of their own comfort. So Tatina apparently didn't like flying, but she refused to leave Nobile's side, hence going on an airship.
6: So Tatina flew several times. She was a pretty well-traveled dog, but her most famous flight was a flight to the North Pole, right? And in this way, she perhaps is a record-setting or first-accomplishing dog.
7: So, Tatina was on board when the Norge took off from Norway on May 11th, 1926. It was in flight for 15 and a half hours before landing in Alaska.
8: Well, and also, I want to bring up a fun fact in that reportedly, Amy thinks that Nobile looks like Antony from Queer Eye, and I'm going to go with he doesn't not look like Antony.
6: I think maybe he looks like Antony with a little bit more of a weathered appearance. Like, maybe come back to Antony in 10, 20 years, and maybe this is what Antony looks like.
8: If he doesn't wear sunscreen.
6: Yeah, that's probably true.
7: Yeah, JVN is not going to let Antony not wear sunscreen. So I will say another thing that comes up a lot in the life of a museum social media manager is lookalikes. I have a whole list of pictures of people that I think look like other people that are modern day figures. And honestly, Nobile is very top of the list. Every time I share this photo, I look at it and I just think it looks like Antony. We'll share this on our social as well and you can weigh in. Some people think I'm crazy for saying that, but it's what I see when I look at the photo.
8: It's not like full doppelganger. It's like, oh yeah, I see where you're coming from.
6: You know, if Antony's listening, I think he's much more handsome. So the animals we've talked about so far kind of became mascots after the fact in some of these cases, but there have been times when animals were incorporated as more of sort of a stunt or for marketing. What's one of those stories, Amy?
7: A very sort of famous lion here at the Air and Space Museum is Gilmore the Lion, owned by famed 1930s pilot Roscoe Turner. He was named after Turner's sponsor, Gilmore Oil, which had a lion in their logo. So that's sort of what led to this man owning probably an animal that shouldn't be owned by a human.
6: So Turner was a racer, right? He was an air racer. He was known for being, you know, a fast racer, and he dressed the part, right? He dressed in a cavalry-style uniform, had a waxed mustache, maybe a jaunty hat. I mean, the guy wanted to look like he was built for speed. A lion seems like an odd choice.
7: Again, we have animals that never intended to be in flight, joining their human companions in quite a small plane, though. Before we're talking airships, this we're talking racing airplanes. And he actually later, in order to make sure Gilmore was always safe, was fitted for a harness and a parachute. So just picture like an adorable
8: tiny parachute,
7: an adorable lion cub looking like he's about to go skydiving. And that's what you had with Gilmore and Roscoe Turner.
8: Well, and I'm just thinking back to Kiddo the cat being real mad about being on an airship. And I'm even more concerned for Gilmore's safety, thinking about what happens when Gilmore decides Gilmore doesn't want to be on an airplane anymore. The mini parachute is what I'm going to focus on, because I feel like the mini parachute's just going to make it all sound less awful in a way. But also, like, from a cartoon perspective, like, a tiny lion cub on an airplane is adorable.
7: Yeah, and we do know that he didn't fly for that long. It only took about 9 months before he was too big to be in the plane. So it really was Gilmore the lion cub that flew. And then once he got a little bit too large, then he was just sort of, you know, Roscoe Turner's companion / marketing friend. But, you know, Gilmore did fly 25,000 miles before he hit that too large for an airplane.
6: And he also participated in some record-setting flights, right? I mean, he was up there while Turner was setting speed records for transcontinental voyages.
7: Yeah, it seems to me he should get some credit for that.
8: Well, and as Gilmore's tenure in flight was relatively short, because lions get big, Gilmore lived out his life on a lovely farm where he got lots of snackies and lived presumably in an environment that was more appropriate for an adult lion, until he died in 1950, and he is now part of the Smithsonian's collection, which is a weird thing to say.
6: I love this line that's attributed to Turner, that, you know, why he supported Gilmore for the rest of his life, even though Gilmore could no longer help him, was, you know, for a long time he paid my bills, now it's my turn. I think that's a great sentiment. I mean, doesn't quite maybe patch over the ethical dilemmas of owning a lion and taking him on a plane, but anyway, it's a nice sentiment, and so I'm willing to give some credit for that.
7: If you would like to pay your respects to Gilmore the record-setting lion, you can actually see him on display in the Nation of Speed Gallery at the National Air and Space Museum in D.C.
6: So now we're going to move on to a topic, Amy, that I think everybody loves. Everybody loves pandas, and everybody loves the pandas at the National Zoo, and we actually have a Smithsonian-related aviation story with those pandas. Is that right?
7: Yeah, and what's so great about this story from an air and space social perspective is it gives us a chance to talk about pandas. You know, if cats do well on social, pandas do so well on social. So always great to be able to share the story of how they move pandas to and from China. As you probably know, all pandas in the world are owned by China, and they're loaned to zoos like our National Zoo. So they live at the zoo for a while, but eventually they do go home to China, and they take the Panda Express.
8: So the Panda Express is a Boeing 777 FedEx freighter that's specially decaled. Have you ever seen one of those, like, wacky decaled planes at the airport? This is one that's specially decaled as the Panda Express to specifically fly pandas from Dulles to China, because once a panda born at the National Zoo becomes an adult, 4 years old, they are loaded back up onto this airplane with all the snacks, and they're flown back to China. This is the agreement we've had since 1972, when China first gifted pandas to the United States, specifically the National Zoo. And I would highly encourage you to go listen to the Smithsonian Side Door podcast episode on the sex life of pandas, to go hear all about pandas, the agreement with China, and really a great story about the flights that the pandas take between the United States and China. We don't even have time to scratch the surface, but they did an excellent job.
7: Yeah, and it's important to note, if we were talking about the dubious safety of Gilmore, that the safety of these pandas in the Panda Express is planned out exactly to make sure they are as safe as possible. So very night and day between those two stories, which makes sense because we have flash-forwarded, you know, 80, 90 years. It's a huge production to get these pandas safely back to China. And that's a very important part of that role that, you know, FedEx plays in safely delivering this package.
8: And we're talking pressurized cabins, climate control, snacks. We're talking modern aviation safety standards that might be better than flying coach.
6: Yeah, and you better hope that you can keep those pandas comfortable, because it's not a short flight. It's a 15-hour flight to China, and those pandas are not small animals. Airspace is from the Smithsonian National Air and Space Museum. It's produced by Katie Moyer and Jennifer Weingart, mixed by Tarek Fuda. Additional help from Amy Stamm and Sophia Soto Sugar. If you'd like to see a ton of pictures of animals with aircraft and learn more of their stories, check out Animals Aloft by Alan Janis, featuring pictures from the National Air and Space Museum's archives. For pictures of the animals we talked about today and more, Airspace is presented by Olay and distributed by PRX.
9: The first time I met Chitra Banerjee Divakaruni was at a bookshop in the San Francisco Bay Area in the early 90s. She'd come out with a book of short stories called Arranged Marriage. It dealt with issues like immigration, domestic violence, and divorce within the South Asian community in America. Tough topics. But Divakaruni was always smiling, always gracious. The book had won awards, but also gotten flack from her own community, says Divakaruni.
10: At that time, there weren't that many writers writing out of Indian, South Asian cultures. That people were very, not so much my readers, but people who heard, read about my books, they were very defensive. Are you showing like bad things about our culture? What will people think about our culture?
9: She says that was a relatively new community, unsure about its footing in America.
10: I'm not blaming anyone. At that point, there was a real sense that we must project ourselves as the model minority.
9: This is Sandeep Roy in Kolkata. Divakaruni came to America in the 70s from Kolkata to Ohio, where her brother lived. And people knew, well, not very much about India, other than elephants.
10: I was a bad girl. I told them all kinds of things. I said, of course, you know, we had two elephants, a big one for me and a little one for my little brother. And if he was very good, I would let him ride on my elephant sometimes. So I think I left a lot of confused people back behind in Ohio.
9: The Bay Area had more Indians, but they also had problems they didn't want to admit to, like domestic violence.
10: There was a case where a woman tried to commit suicide. And then, and she didn't, like, they managed to save her. But later she said that they should have just let me die because I'm so alone here. I have nobody to support.
9: Divakaruni was part of a group that started a Bay Area women's helpline, Maitri. That phone line was running out of her own home.
10: And then, so one night just before sleeping, I go and the light is blinking and I listen to the message, and the message says, we are going to kill all of you, homebreakers. And, you know, that was kind of scary.
9: The stories she heard were eye-opening. Some of those issues made their way into her books.
10: Sister of My Heart, for example, has a woman who has amniocentesis when she is pregnant, and her family is telling her to abort this girl child because they don't want a girl child as the first child of the family. And I know those things were going on. And apart from research, I talked to people to whom this had happened.
9: And she kept talking about them, writing about them, stories with women at the center.
10: I had no problem having people say my writing was for women because I love writing women's stories and I love having women read them.
9: Her latest book, Independence, also has three women at its center. And it's set in a turbulent time in India, just as the country is becoming independent, a time of violent Hindu-Muslim riots. The title refers to independence at two levels.
10: Then one of the questions the book is asking is, can a country really be independent if its people, especially its women, are not allowed lives of independence?
9: It's remained a theme that has run through all her work from the beginning. She writes about her community, she loves it, but she's not its cheerleader.
10: And you can't be a fiction writer if you are going to create in your world a model minority for one thing. Such a community doesn't really exist.
9: And to her delight, the community has changed as well, even in its attitude towards Maitri, the domestic violence helpline and group.
10: To give the community credit, Maitri is now doing so well. There's a lot of support. Now they can do things like gala fundraisers and important people will come and support them.
9: And best of all, Divakaruni has never lost that smile, even when she's writing about the most heartrending things.
10: I guess I just am a nice person. I don't know. I kind of love the world. What can I say?
9: This is Sandeep Roy.

Hey kids, just gather around for business beat of the day. I'ma teach you some sounds. Okay, here's biz beat of the day. Okay, kids, one more time. Now practice this at home, and I'll see y'all next time. Bye-bye.

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0: I'm no health nut, but I will occasionally look on the side of a cereal box for nutrition information. I try to eat organic and mostly vegetarian, because the data are pretty clear that a diet full of red meat isn't very good for you, not to mention the planet. But long before the NIH and FDA started giving guidelines and releasing studies about how to eat well, many people often took some guidance from a different source, religion. And this goes way beyond the rules of kosher or not eating meat on Fridays. Spiritual purity, divine will, and moral codes influenced what, how, and when people ate for thousands of years. But with the rise of modern nutritional science in the 19th century, people began to favor scientific advice over religious ideas about how to eat. Until now.
1: I get a lot of questions about how to start eating healthy and working out as a Christian girly.
2: Somehow we've separated our faith from our food choices, even though God gave us clear guidance on how to nourish our bodies.
0: A new generation of Christian health influencers is putting the God back in nutritional guidance.
3: If I'm continuing to be unhealthy, that's not what God intended for me. Because when we're healthy, we're able to do more of His work and be that influencer, because that's what He's called us all to be, is being an influencer.
0: And some of this faith-based health guidance is happening at the expense of science altogether.
4: Today, I'm sharing 5 diet tips from the Bible to help you experience a better tomorrow.
2: And today I want to answer the question, what is the Bible diet?
5: I'm going to tell you about a specific food in the Bible now getting lots of attention for its ability to slow aging and degeneration.
0: And these messages seem to be less about health and more about weight loss.
1: Really what I wanted to do today is to share with you what faith and weight loss have to do with each other. After having lost 85 pounds.
6: Last year I lost 50 pounds and I did that by including God on my wellness journey.
7: God does not want you to be fat. He doesn't.
0: I'm Dave DeSteno, and on this episode of How God Works, we're going to talk to historian and religious scholar Catherine Newell about the long circular history connecting spiritual and physical health in America.
8: We can't really tease apart the notion of morality, vegetarianism, health, and Christianity. This is all a moral question.
0: Centuries-old religious ideals of virtue and purity are now being repackaged as Christian diet culture. And according to New York Times writer Jessica Gross, it's not creating healthier or holier people.
9: I found it kind of heartbreaking to make someone feel that if their body didn't look a certain way, that they were basically going to hell.
0: We all want to live healthy, happy lives. And if done right, nutrition and religion can support that goal. On this episode, we'll take a look at some recurring themes uniting morality and food, for better and worse, and see if we might reconnect faith and health in positive ways. Ways that are informed by tradition and history, but also true to science. Thinness has long defined mainstream beauty standards, but lately, that message has taken on a new shape.
10: If you don't know me, my name is Alex Clark. And The Guardian recently accused me of running a psyop to turn American women thin, fertile, and conservative. I'm here to publicly say the accusations are true.
0: Alex Clark is the 32-year-old host of the conservative Christian health podcast Culture Apothecary, produced by Turning Point USA.
11: What if the Bible isn't just a spiritual guide, but a health manual we've been ignoring? In today's episode, we're diving into food, faith, and radical healing.
0: An early and vocal supporter of RFK Jr., she's become a spokesperson for the branch of the Make America Healthy Again brand of holistic health and eating that's often linked to Christian values and sacred texts.
11: Worse than gluten, and whether Jesus would shop at your local grocery store, essentially. This conversation will challenge everything you thought you knew about clean eating, natural medicine, and what it really means to treat your body as a temple.
0: When it comes to religion and health, the focus usually centers on the notion that physical health is a spiritual responsibility. If your body is a temple, a gift of God, then looking after it is an expression of faith. But Clark is one of many Christian diet influencers who have raised alarm bells among critics like Jessica Gross, who find her message misleading and opportunistic. Because according to Jessica, what's different about this movement is the messaging around health seems less grounded in faith and maybe more dressed up in it. And that outfit can sometimes look an awful lot like a size 2 dress.
12: I don't mean literal thin, like, oh my gosh, like Kate Moss, 1990s anorexia, okay? Thin,
13: so for
12: healthy.
13: Me, I am learning everything I can to prepare myself to be the best wife and mother that I can be one day, if that is God's will for my life. I'm learning about how to take care of my health. I'm learning how to limit my talk.
9: Alex Clark, I think part of what she's trying to say is that to be a mainstream approved of woman, you have to look a certain way and behave a certain way. Diet, exercise, religion, and politics as all sort of mashed up together, and how she defines the conservative brand for 20 and 30 something women. And so the idea of how women are supposed to look, and thinness is part of how women are supposed to look. And so the idea that being pleasing to your community and being pleasing to God involves a certain body type is prevalent, and it is appealing to some people. So it is more about translating what the broader culture is telling women, seeing what is popular in mainstream culture, and then retrofitting it so that it appeals to a Christian audience whose references are around Christianity and the New Testament and usually evangelical culture.
0: Over the past 20 years, there's been a movement, probably more so among progressives, to not have any type of body shaming, to welcome and celebrate.
9: Retrofitting it so that it appeals to a Christian audience whose references are around Christianity and the New Testament and usually evangelical culture.
0: Over the past

0: if like I have been a sentient consumer of women's media for over 30 years, and I can tell you that Finn has always been in. So I think that there are periods of time when the extremity of the thinness gets more intense. But we also know that body weight and health are not a one-to-one relationship. It's more complicated than that. So I think it is sort of an unnuanced reactionary pushback to a mainstream culture that was maybe a little less punishing. But I have a middle school daughter, and I have a lot of friends who have had teenage daughters, even in the moment where the claim was, oh, you know, the mainstream doesn't care about body weight. I can tell you that every young woman of any political persuasion feels pressure about the way that they look. Boys too. This conversation is focused a bit more on women, but men obviously feel body weight and body image pressures is slightly different. It's more about being muscular and big, but certainly they face their own set of pressures. And so I think the idea that in the mainstream, there was this like incredible body positivity, mainstream acceptance of non-normative bodies. Just like the whole thing was overstated to begin with in terms of the pressures that people felt.
1: Jessica sees the female beauty standard as consistently skinny focused. What does change, though, is the framing of the messages around thinness.
0: Diet advice and fitness advice is ubiquitous on social media. It is everywhere. It is particularly targeted to young women. And there is a version of that that appeals to religious Christians.
1: In this new conservative movement, a thriving online community uniting some Maha moms with Christian fitfluencers is building a new brand of femininity linking faith, Christianity, and thinness in pursuit of the elusive goal of wellness, where being thin doesn't just make you beautiful, it makes you morally superior. Because it's not just the fashion industry or Hollywood that wants you to be thin, it's God.
2: When we reclaim our food, we reclaim our health, and we reclaim power.
1: Take your health into your own hands. The message seems empowering and countercultural. I'm a health-minded vegetarian, in part thanks to the last healthy food movement of organic farming, rejecting the bad practices of big agriculture. These days, though, it's about calling out big food, big pharma, looking after our own best interests when the multi-billion dollar corporations won't.
0: I think because of our history of individualism is so sort of baked into all American behavior and ideology that coupled with the loss of trust in institutions writ large means that the focus on individual actions and individual behavior has become ever stronger because fewer and fewer people trust that they can reform institutions to serve them. I think we're in a moment where there is an increasing amount of individualistic pressure on people to maintain their health all by themselves and pushing the idea that if anything goes wrong with your health, that is your fault. You're doing something wrong. You're not eating the right food. You're not doing the right exercises. People want to be healthy, right? I think that is the sort of baseline. People want to be healthy. They want to live long lives because I don't think that on its face, there is anything wrong or sinister with wanting to feel healthy in your body, wanting to eat food that fuels you in a, you know, appropriate way.
1: I completely agree that to take care of one's body, to treat it with respect, to view that, you know, if you're a person of faith, this body comes in some ways from God. And just like we're supposed to take care of the earth, we should take care of our bodies. That's a great message. But where shame comes into the point, where living up to unrealistic expectations, then yeah, that's where the problems come.
0: There is certainly a cultural pressure that is specifically directed to women from other women, from men, from advertising. Constantly, and it is very hard to avoid.
1: Although when you add religion to the mix, is it harder to avoid if you're a person of faith? Because now it's not just like what some culture wants, but it's infused with this idea that this is what God wants. And if you don't do it, you're morally failing.
0: Yeah. I mean, that is why I was driven to write the piece, because I found it

0: kind of heartbreaking to make someone feel that if their body didn't look a certain way, that they were basically going to hell. Like, that's a terrible message to give anyone.
1: But this can work the other way, too. Some studies show that religion and spirituality, especially when people feel they have a secure relationship with God, are associated with a positive body image. When people believe that a higher power has made each person to be unique in mind and body, there is no weight cutoff for God's love. Here, the emphasis turns away from outward appearances to focus on a more functional view of the body and a more holistic view of beauty. Religious teachings that emphasize personal value over physical appearance and advocate for balance and moderation can lead to healthy eating habits too, while they also encourage an acceptance that can make women more resilient to the larger cultural pressures around diet and beauty. But in many ways, the Christian Fitfluencer movement exemplified by Clark and others does just the opposite. Rather than emphasize God's love for every body, regardless of appearance or weight, it leans toward physical conformity, and a lot of that is tied up in conforming to traditional gender roles.
2: This weekend, you're going to hear about what it means to embrace your femininity and get back to the traditional ways of life from everything, from faith to food to parenting.
1: Now, don't get me wrong. There can be value in hearkening back to tradition. In fact, one of the main things we talk about on this show is the wisdom of some ancient ideas and practices, ideas around valuing family, friends, and the like. But the idea that traditional gender roles and diets are the only true ways to be healthy, and that modern science is leading people down a path to sickness and unhappiness, is, according to Jessica, a dangerous case of selective memory.
0: I think people have a real false nostalgia about the past. The idea that people in previous generations were more sort of pure or unsullied than we are now because we have more scientific and modern fixes requires amnesia.
3: So first of all, the notion of making America healthy again is, I think it's problematic from a number of angles.
1: Historian and religion scholar Catherine Newell can attest that the old days in America weren't necessarily the healthier days.
3: Dipping even a toe into the history of food and eating in America is to realize never really been very healthy. So much so that other countries have long had guides to, if you come to America as a tourist, just know you're going to be fed way too much. It's not going to be good. I mean, dating back to, again, the Jacksonian era, there were guides for tourists coming to America that don't eat the food, it's bad. And there's too much of it.
1: In the Jacksonian era, around 200 years ago, the diet was meat, meat, and more meat. Calf brains with scrambled eggs, chicken livers and champagne sauce, curry of giblet with rice. Vegetables were an afterthought, at best.
3: Frankly, most people had terrible digestion. There was the scourge of dyspepsia, brought on by the fact that people ate diets rich in meat, like three different kinds of meat in one meal for some people.
1: And that meat wasn't always the freshest.
3: This is in an era before refrigeration, for example. So who knows how fresh, shall we say, or well-cooked the meat people were eating was. This was an era in the industrialization of things like bread, the really fine white flour that people still rail against today. So it's no wonder that they were not feeling well. Any city, basically, or large town, there was just sewage was a nightmare.
1: In 1832, nutrition and sanitation were already lacking when disaster struck the United States with the arrival of the cholera epidemic.
3: It arrived in the U.S., and it was devastating, and thousands of people died pretty much immediately, and it kept coming in waves. And so after this point of crisis, we see people sort of going, well, what can we do to be healthy? But it's all part of a larger picture of people trying to find a way to kind of explain to themselves these devastating pandemics and the mortality rates and the terrible things that could happen to someone in the 1830s, 1840s.
1: Now as then, people were looking for answers.
3: Who actually lived through it? It gets very much entangled with this idea of morality and virtue and what I kind of jokingly call the attitude of healthier than thou.
1: Cholera was widely believed at the time to be a plague or a form of divine punishment. The moral philosophy of that time, Newell says, was Protestant to its very core, that disease is the result of sinfulness and depravity. So many religions started preaching the gospel of health to combat it. While it was characterized by a language of condemnation that Catherine says might sound similar to what we're hearing in Christian diet culture today.
3: So much of the rhetoric around health and food and so forth today, it's just literally could be word for word something that somebody like Sylvester Graham would say.
1: That's Graham, as in the cracker. A snack nearly any parent is packed for a school lunch or sandwiched over a marshmallow and chocolate. And if he were here to have known that sweet treat would be his most lasting legacy, Catherine said he would have surely been dismayed. Because besides being a Presbyterian minister, Sylvester Graham was a real health crusader. The Graham cracker actually originated in reaction to what Graham saw as a scourge of refined white bread.
3: It was a kind of standard thing that people baked bread with at that point, and now we know that when you strip the seed out of the husk of wheat, that you're not getting the actual whole grain that's actually really good for your digestive system.
1: So he wrote a piece called A Treatise on Bread and Bread Making, that while primarily being a health manual on why everyone should be eating more whole grains, also brought in some religious ideas to support his argument.
3: Graham roars onto the scene and everybody sort of fastens onto this as much more than just a passing fad or a diet the way we think of it today, something you would use for weight loss, that people look at this very much as a way of living and, again, a way of preserving one's health against the pretty significant headwinds.
1: You could call him something of an original Christian diet influencer, especially during the days of cholera.
3: If you don't want to succumb to cholera, you have to follow this diet where you stop eating meat and you start drinking pure water. It turns out he wasn't wrong about the water, but it was for reasons different than he originally believed. And he just became this kind of cultural force that there were Graham journals, Graham boarding houses, that people who were adhering to certain diets, especially certain versions of a vegetarian diet, as we would call it today, who only drank water, who abstained from alcohol and all stimulants, and that included things like pepper.
1: In 1843, New York Tribune article cites a weekly menu for a Grahamite boarding house. Monday, pea soup. Vegetables, fruit and plum pudding. Tuesday, baked peas, vegetables, fruit and apple custard. Wednesday, vegetable soup, rice, and prune pie. No butter or lard. Everything served warm, not hot. Seasoned with a bit of salt, but never pepper. These bad, quote, overstimulating foods led to what he called unnatural appetites, a desire for anything from alcohol to a buttery pastry to what he saw as the sexual indulgence of masturbation.
3: So there was definitely a sense that your health was a gift from God and it was your responsibility to look after it. And the best way to do that was through diet, but that also could include things like keeping a family together and whole.
1: Graham preached a different new kind of gospel, one that combined faith, morality, and food. He believed that humans should follow a largely plant-based diet, as modeled by Adam and Eve, and that eating meat and other impure foods might lead people to immoral behavior, as well as to disease and plague. So he developed a diet and lifestyle plan to promote purity, chastity, and clean living, inside and out.
3: He became very involved in temperance societies, which of course were all about abstention from alcohol. And he started to, in a phrase that we hear a lot these days, started to do his own research.
1: While believed by some to be a scientific fraud, Graham did make some efforts to ground his claims in the science of the time.
3: And he invested in a small but important medical library, started teaching himself about things like human digestion, this new paradigm of nerves and the nervous system and how the nerves might affect things like general wellness, but also things like digestion. And for him, what he kind of, the conclusion he came to was that meat was a stimulant that had adverse effects on digestion. And when we have poor digestion, that can lead to all sorts of problems, including our normal understanding of what happens with poor digestion. But for him, he extended that to things like moral degradation.
1: Graham offered people the remedy to instability and fear, answers that charted a path of action toward wellness. In his mind, health was the natural, God-given state of the human body, and disease was due to sinful behavior and poor digestion. His recommendations, however, were precisely the opposite of many physicians' advice at the time, which suggested that a diet rich in animal flesh and alcohol would strengthen the body against disease. The medical establishment of the time believed that following Graham's program too closely would weaken the constitution. But that's not how it worked out.
3: Yeah, a lot of people felt a lot better because suddenly they were getting things that we know now today are part of a balanced diet. They started eating whole grains. They started eating fruits and vegetables.
1: Grahamism certainly wasn't the first example of faith-based health guidance. But what made his one of the most influential health and moral reform movements in American history was how he combined Christian religious zeal with quasi-medical prescriptions for health. Put simply, happy gut, happy God. And by happenstance, some of the advice Graham was giving fits with what modern science has shown to be healthier eating today. But it was Graham's successor, the Christian inventor, businessman, and physician John Harvey Kellogg, who was the bridge to unite religion and scientific approaches to health, diet, and nutrition, and who, like Graham, is also posthumously best known from trips down the modern grocery aisle.
4: Kellogg's cereal. Grain, sugar, salt, malt. That's it, in case you were wondering. Plus vitamins and minerals. Oh, and ice cold milk.
3: It is a uniquely American invention. So the name associated with cornflakes is Kellogg. And to this day, if you buy cornflakes, it still has an emblem that features the signature W.K. Kellogg. And that was Will Keith Kellogg, who was the younger brother of John Harvey Kellogg, who was the founder of a very specific kind of the Battle Creek Sanitarium that offered a very kind of specific health regimen that was based in Grahamite notions of essentially vegetarianism, the water cure, all of these things kind of combined into one sort of retreat.
1: John Harvey Kellogg, like Sylvester Graham, was an observant Christian and proponent of vegetarianism and clean living. He outlined this view in his biologic living philosophy, quoting St. Paul, "Whether ye eat or drink, whatsoever ye do, do all for the glory of God." Kellogg goes on to say, "A man can do credit to his creator only in following the natural order of life intended for him, that is, by living biologically."
3: He was right there at the foundations of Seventh-day Adventism, which is still to this day a branch of Protestantism that is very, very, very concerned with individual health, so much so that they are now major players in the American health marketplace.
1: But unlike Sylvester Graham, he was actually trained in science as a physician, which, as Catherine notes, became a problem for his faith.
3: He also was a great believer in science. And so this actually was part of the reason for his falling out with the leaders of the Seventh-day Adventist Church. The reason he was disfellowshipped was, in some ways, he wouldn't capitulate to some ideas that he thought were baseless religious decrees rather than based in science as far as notions of health and practices that were happening at the sanitarium. And his popularity sort of sets up over the course of the 20th century, the reliance on things like nutrition as a science, the work of dietitians, the way in which we get things like the USDA giving us suggestions for balanced, nutritious diets, and government increasingly becomes involved.
1: Simply put, Kellogg's approach was, while your health may be a gift from God, science-based practices are the best way to maintain and honor that gift. While his remedies were sometimes unorthodox, yogurt enemas, his research and philosophy was revolutionary for the time.
3: And that is something that gets carried through the 20th century to the point that part of the reason I think people are shocked by this integration of diet and evangelical Protestantism today is because for so long, for over a century, those two things were decoupled. Nutrition and science and diet were all sort of over here, and religion and morality and all these things were over there.
1: Which is why the latest trend of influencers reuniting religious morality and health, sometimes at the expense of scientific advice, is troubling. Here is Alex Clark again.
5: I started seeing how corrupt our food system was and how corrupt our pharmaceutical industry was, how sick our children were becoming, how many of us were tired, bloated, anxious, sick, how the experts were the ones that were keeping us that way. I became obsessed with the truth and getting behind the health and wellness crisis.
1: There is some truth to Clark's message, as there was to Graham's and the many faith-based wellness influencers in between, which is why they amass such a devoted following. They identify the fear we all share, ourselves or loved ones getting sick, and they provide a solution that is actionable, tangible, and concrete. The goal is not just an amorphous moral purity, but a physical manifestation of it in what seems to be intuitively healthy life practices. But Catherine Newell says this can only get you so far to health, spiritually and physically.
3: If it's always going to be a kind of a moral judgment of constantly trying to shame people and tell them that they suck because they're not eating the right thing, it's the equivalent of Sylvester Graham saying, well, people died from cholera because they didn't follow my diet. Like, we are just not going to get anywhere in all things, including things like health and diet. We will never make progress, make positive changes by constantly putting the burden on individuals.
1: As Catherine Newell and Jessica Gross see it, we're never going to take morality or spirituality out of health completely, nor should we necessarily. Faith can lead people to a greater sense of spiritual and physical well-being, but maybe it's a matter of refocusing that relationship.
0: Well, I think if part of religious communities involves moving your bodies together, involves creating a way for people to be able to have a minute to go exercise. I mean, when I talk to people who move away from organized religion, one of the things that they say they miss the most is a supportive community. So you belong to a church that offers free or low cost childcare for a couple of hours during the week, on the weekend. A busy parent can now make the time to exercise because they have access to, you know, this community that is supporting them in other ways. Or there's a run club that is attached to a church. Or, you know, there, again, it is all about creating more opportunity that is non-judgmental and welcoming. And if that is happening, that's great. I love to see that. But I don't know that the people who are saying these things online are the ones who are creating those kinds of opportunities in their faith communities.
1: To me, it seems the true message of most faiths is one of love, not guilt. Yes, we all want to be healthy, but throwing the first stone at someone else or even yourself isn't usually that helpful. Data show that being actively religious often supports health and well-being, but perhaps what history has shown us is that there are some things it can do best to stay out of, health prescriptions being one of them. It's one thing to encourage healthy behaviors and taking care of your body, but quite another to define what that success looks like. And so when it comes to religion and health, I think Catherine and Jessica have it right. It can be a part of a spiritual movement that embraces but not replaces science, one that helps us all live better, if we also use it to heal our bodies and our souls, to value and care for each other rather than judge and divide one another. Next time on How God Works, what exactly is a shaman? And why do people turn to shamans for help when they're sick or in trouble?
6: There's drumming. I enter a non-ordinary state. My eyes roll back in my body. I'm speaking languages that are unknown to normal people. That much more credibly looks like something that a normal human cannot do.
1: But can shamans actually do things normal humans can't? And if so, how?
6: It's the experience of immersion, the experience of empathy that in some cases seems much more important than, like, do I necessarily believe that this will or will not work?
7: We have just a short postcard of a podcast for you this week. We'll be back full steam next week.
8: You remember a few episodes ago, we talked about a big magnet that they are moving from a lab on Long Island to Fermilab near Chicago.
9: Yeah, so this is essentially a large electromagnet. It's a coil. It's basically aluminum hoops, and inside these hoops there are windings of superconducting wire.
8: And when you say large, how big is this thing?
9: Well, it's 50 feet in diameter and only, you know, a few inches by a few inches, or a foot and a half by 8 inches.
7: So moving that is going to be quite an operation then.
9: Oh, yeah.
8: It's a nice memory.
7: That's beautiful.
8: Seems like it was only a couple episodes ago.
7: The magnet made it from Long Island through the ocean, around the Horn of Florida, up the Horn of the Mississippi River.
8: And now it's here. It's off the barge. It's sitting on a truck bed out in Lamont, Illinois, waiting to make the last leg of its journey tonight.
7: So we are heading out to go see it. You'll know we're there when we start speaking in hushed tones.
10: For each agency that didn't get a radio, please see Gary, and he'll check.
8: All right,
10: it out.
8: So we are standing in this dirt parking lot. The magnet is here. It's on this huge truck bed. We count 16 sets of wheels, and they move independently to get it around stuff.
7: Yeah, this truck bed was built specifically for this move, for this magnet. Now, also here are cops from all over the city, from several jurisdictions. We have highway patrol. There are sheriff's deputies.
8: I think I see some chips. The guy you're hearing right now, making sure everybody knows what they're doing, is Terry Immert from Immert International. They're the guys who actually moved the Spruce Goose, the giant plane.
7: They're a heavy haul company. That's what it's called.
8: So we walk over. There's all these scientists and engineers in neon vests and hard hats. We are also wearing neon vests and hard hats.
7: I think you actually look really good in that.
8: Thanks. We're here now with Lee Roberts. He's from Boston University.
11: I've been working on this project since 1984. When we were building it, I flew every week from Boston to Brookhaven for the engineering meetings and spent a couple of days a week there. And so it's sort of my baby, you know?
8: How often have you been checking on the progress of the move?
11: I don't know. 10 times a day? You know, it had a GPS tracker on it, and every 2 hours it updated. So
7: you called it your baby. Do you have a nickname for it, like a pet name?
11: Well, to my friends, I just say the ring move, because everybody knows what the ring is.
7: The ring.
11: Yeah. Somebody dubbed us as the Fellowship of the Ring, but that's a cheap shot.
7: Now, if you can't picture this magnet, we should tell you again. It's a 40,000-pound metal ring. And everything is set up on this rig that won't flex more than 3 millimeters when it goes over potholes or curves on the road.
8: Yeah, so everywhere this goes, this 50-foot ring will not flex more than, like, less than the length of a Tic Tac. Okay, so things are about to get underway.
7: Yeah, we're here with Terry Immert again from Immert International. We're watching this thing as it's about to move at the edge of the parking lot.
8: There it is. It's moving.
7: So is that about the pace that it's going to run tonight? It's just like at a crawl.
12: No, it'll be moving quite a bit faster than that. This is the slow part, getting out, making the 90-degree turn. But once we get out onto Lamont Road, it'll move 10, 15 miles an hour, and it really depends how the road is.
8: So have you guys been through this whole route and measured every possible clearance?
12: Well, first of all, we went through about 10 different routes, and then once we decided on the exact route, we probably ran that another dozen times also with different agencies and utility companies to make sure we had everything covered.
8: What was of the route we're making tonight, what was the big challenge to figure out?
12: Well, the first part is getting out of here, and then we'll go down Lamont Road about a mile, and we have an overpass, and it's only about 54 feet clearance. So it's going to be pretty tight through there, and if you take a look, it'll just be clearing.
8: So you have about 4 feet to spare there?
12: Total, if that.
8: Okay.
12: Yeah, it's going to be tight.
7: So what's the plan? I mean, just going to just ease it through as slow as possible, just checking the whole time?
12: Well, you only need an inch to get through. So as long as we've got a clearance, we'll get through there. It just may take a little bit more time.
8: Is that the motto? You only need an inch to get through?
12: Yeah, something like that.
8: Oh, yes. It's so close. So this guy that's standing by these railroad ties, he's bringing it, 6 inches there?
12: 6 inches on this side, and we got about 2 feet on the other side. And again, that's what it will look like going underneath 55 tonight.
7: So there's a man standing there spotting on those railroad ties or whatever those are. How does he signal to Tim?
8: We should get out of the way here.
12: It's radio communications.
8: We got to back up or we're going to get hit by this thing. Oh, they're moving out. Moving out.
7: So this process is it's much slower than you'd think. We're kind of doing a start and stop thing. We drive up a little bit, stop, get out of the car, and then get back in with Lee and then Gordon. He's another guy who joined us. He's a guy from Fermilab.
8: It's amazing how exciting it is. Something moving this slowly can be this exciting.
13: Yes, it is. Especially a delicate piece of equipment.
7: Yeah. I think it's a combination of like the delicate nature of it, the enormity of it, and the slowness. Yeah. All contribute to that.
13: Exactly.
8: It's so interesting, this thing that helps us figure out the fabric of the universe is dependent on being able to move a big thing down the road.
13: Studying the smallest particles known to man.
11: That's right.
8: We've been traveling in a car pretty much about 50 feet in front of the magnet. In front of us, there are these two people with a truck removing all the signs to make room.
7: Yeah, the magnet has very low clearance, so any stop signs, yield signs have to be taken out so it can get past.
14: Get all the signs out of the way for the magnet to make way for the magnet.
8: So you'll be doing this all night, going ahead?
15: All night until 3 a.m. Tomorrow, 3 nights.
8: Okay, now... we're starting to see big crowds lining the sides of the road. People know that this thing is coming. They want to see it.
7: Here's Luke. He's a teenager. He's here with his family, but he's taken a few steps away to get a closer look.
16: So what are you here to see?
17: I'm here to see the big magnet.
16: So are you a big science guy?
17: I am a big science guy.
16: How does it compare to what you were imagining in your head?
17: I wasn't expecting it to be covered up in the plastic like it is. I thought you'd be able to see the parts a little bit better, but I read it was 50 feet wide, and it was just hard to imagine, and now that I see it, it's huge. There's no doubt about it, it's 50 feet wide.
16: So what kind of science are you do you want to do?
17: Well, I'm planning on studying geological engineering at UW-Madison.
16: All right.
17: Yeah.
7: You want us to take your picture with the magnet?
17: Sure.
16: Hey, this is a good shot here. It's coming around.
8: Now, this move that's happening, they have to do it at night because they close down the highway.
7: And as it gets dark, you see this thing. It's all lit up. We have police lights flashing. It's kind of spooky.
8: Here's Lee, our friend from BU, again.
11: When this load was coming down at 2 in the morning down the William Floyd Parkway, there was a 7-Eleven along the way that the parking lot was an official viewing station. And so the background you have to understand is that some of the people on Long Island around Brookhaven Lab think a UFO crashed around there, and that the lab has been keeping this space alien as well as the spaceship.
16: It's like part of the old lore around there.
11: Yeah, that's right. You know, it's not quite as bad as Roswell, but it's anyway. And so this summer intern with the PR got a video on the of this guy ranting, a f***ing spaceship. There's no way it's not a f***ing spaceship.
8: That does it for this postcard. What we learned today, Mike?
7: I learned that it takes a squad of police officers and a ton of moving equipment to move about maybe a mile in one night.
8: Yeah. It's fun watching the police officers, who a lot of these guys, they're pretty jockey guys, and they're out here working until midnight to help out nerds.
7: Exactly. Yeah, they're stuck monitoring nerds.
8: This is a real revenge of the nerd situation tonight.
7: Hey guys, I gotta move my magnet.
8: Another way they could have moved the magnet, though, would have been to just turn it on. And it would have got going. You know, you just would have had to make sure that Fermilab was the only metal for miles.
7: Yeah, if Fermilab had put on some braces, some metal braces, it would just zap right there.
8: All right, we will be back next week with, a full episode.
7: Yeah, we'll have a toilet, we'll have an intern, we'll have a person that does stuff while listening to our show.
8: Thanks to Lorna White and Blythega for the things that they do.
7: Send us your questions at howto@npr.org.
8: I'm Ian.
7: I'm Mike.
8: Thanks.
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19: Recently, I had one of these once-in-a-lifetime invitations. I was invited by a friend to go to Bhutan, which is a kingdom in the Himalayas on the border between India and China. And honestly, I'd been worrying about this trip for the better part of a year because I really didn't have the time to do this, and I didn't have the money to do it. And I'm also kind of a nervous flyer. And the thought of flying through the Himalayas, the Paro airport that you fly into is supposed to be one of the most dangerous approaches anywhere in the world for an airplane. So there were a lot of things to worry about. But you don't get many chances to go to a place in the world that is really entirely different. The Bhutanese people are very modern, very well-informed. They all have their smartphones everywhere. There's actually pretty good internet service in Bhutan. They were very aware of, for example, American politics. And yet at the same time, they have a wonderfully intact culture. And as a scientist, as an astronomer, they really showed me that there are very different ways to perceiving some of the basic parts of reality. One of the things that really fascinated me was their concept of time. I'm Michelle Thaler, and this is Orbital Path, a show about the cosmos and our place in it. Of course, getting to Bhutan is kind of an adventure in itself. You can take a direct flight from Delhi, India. That flight takes you right over the highest parts of the Himalaya, takes you over Mount Everest and K2. I remember being a bit nervous as we descended into the valley that Paro is in because it was cloudy and we were going down through bad visibility, but you could see all these peaks sticking up out of the clouds. It is a kingdom. And the king is setting up a constitutional monarchy. He's trying to modernize the country and open it up. But one of the things he's very particular about is trying to keep the Bhutanese culture intact. So you don't see people in t-shirts and jeans. They wear these beautiful robes. The men wear something called go. It's a beautiful, elegant, sort of kilted look for the men. And the women wear a single piece of cloth called a kira that you wind around you and fasten with two brooch pins by your shoulders. There are many languages that are spoken all over the country. I think a long time ago, perhaps every different valley had some different dialect that would speak. And in order to make sure that everybody has a common language, they teach English in the schools. Even in rural Bhutan, sort of in the middle of nowhere, people usually speak some English. I brought along a little audio recorder, and in the recording you're hearing now, we're actually camping by the side of a river. There were some students who had come down. They did some traditional songs and dances. Bhutan does a lot of masked dancing, and the masks represent tigers and dragons and phoenixes.
20: You can see the full bow animals. Tiger, snow lion, Garuda, and the dragon.
19: There are temples in Bhutan that are difficult to describe. I've never seen anything so elaborate in terms of the painting, the hangings on the wall. There were giant gold-plated statues of Buddha and of Himalayan deities that in some cases were several stories tall. And there would be rooms full of monks chanting and blowing trumpets and beating drums. They asked you not to make any recording of this at all. They didn't want me to record the sound, and they didn't want any pictures taken. And there is this sense that the gods, be they the Buddhist gods or even some of the traditional Himalayan deities, are very much with you. You can see some very high snow-covered Himalayan peaks in the distance. And in fact, people have offered the Bhutanese government millions of dollars for the chance to climb the mountains. But that's just not an option. I mean, they just kind of smile and shake their heads and kind of look at you like you're sort of stupid because the gods live up there. The people in Bhutan are very deeply Buddhist. And one of the things I've loved talking to my Buddhist friends about is their ideas of reality and time. One of the central tenets of Buddhism is that you've lived many lives before, and you will live many lives in the future. And when I spoke to some of my Bhutanese friends about this, they really said that, you know, everything I do at any moment is connected to all of the past lives that I've had. Things I've done in the past have led to this moment, led to this life that I'm living now. And everything that I do that's good or bad, or everything I learn, somehow has some effect on all of the millions of lives I may live in the future. Bhutan does not have many roads. And if you want to go to these spectacularly beautiful Buddhist temples, you often need to just walk. Sometimes you walk through rice paddies. Sometimes you walk up mountains. I went to a place called the Tiger's Nest Monastery. This is a monastery built on a sheer cliff overlooking the valley above Paro. You hike up. It takes about 3.5 hours. It's not a technical climb. I managed to just hike it with a walking stick, but it's pretty steep. I sort of was dragging myself up at that altitude, too. And then all of a sudden, you get a view of the monastery across a valley, and you can actually hear the monks chanting. You can hear that sound coming across. They're used to visitors. This is a pilgrimage site. There have been people coming up here for hundreds of years. And I was just allowed to sit on the floor. There were about 50 Buddhist monks chanting. They think that everything they do is connected to moments millions of years in the past and millions of years in the future. Every moment in time is connected to every other moment. In the last episode of Orbital Path, I talked with Brian Green. And Brian Green is beginning to wonder now, like a lot of physicists, whether every moment in time has some sort of deep connection in a way we don't really understand to every other moment of space and time in the universe.
21: The notion that events end or that moments in time somehow disappear is almost logically incoherent. Because if a moment exists, and if a moment is the smallest unit of time, then there's no notion of that moment changing. How can a moment change? A moment is a single unit, a single point in the temporal landscape. So yes, in that sense, everything that happens exists for eternity, properly interpreted.
19: There's no such thing as a point in space, a point in time that only exists by itself. Everything, the past, present, and future, exists as some kind of a whole. Now, I don't happen to believe as a scientist that any religion has any particular ownership of truth. I think that religion is a beautiful human phenomenon. I don't think these people know necessarily some deep underlying truth about the nature of the universe. But the thing I keep coming back to is that our brains evolved in this universe. The physical laws affect us. the way the universe is pieced together, reality, time, space, must have some effect on the way we perceive ourselves. The Buddhists have a way of philosophically deeply accepting the fact that everything may be connected in ways that as limited human beings will never really understand. Thanks for joining us for the Bhutan edition of Orbital Path from PRX. 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
2: 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Ornithologist and poet J. Drew Lanham often writes about his experience as a black man in the outdoors, both the joy of being in nature and the racism he faces in the field. Sometimes that's led him to bird in places that others might overlook. And one time, looking for sparrows inspired a poem celebrating these little brown birds.
4: Sparrow envy. Were I the sparrow, brown-backed, skittish, and small, I would find haven in thorniest thickets, search far and wide for fields lain fallow, treasure the unkempt, worship the unmown, covet the weed-strewn row. I would slink between sedges, chip unseen from brambles, skulk deep within hedges, and desire the ditches grown wild. I would find great joy in the mist-sodden morning, sing humble pleas from the highest weeds, and plead for the gray days to stay.
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21: As I record this, Voyager 2 is over 12 billion miles from Earth, and Voyager 1 over 15 billion. As these two spacecraft hurtle away from our solar system, each carries a sort of message in a bottle. Specifically, a golden record. The cover of these records, one on each probe, includes diagrams and illustrated instructions on how to play them. Pressed into the gold-plated copper disc, this mix compiled by Carl Sagan with help from recordist Alan Lomax includes a wide range of human music. There's European classical music, a Navajo night chant, bagpipes from Azerbaijan, blues, a Peruvian wedding song, Mozart, Chuck Berry, Chinese folk music, Aboriginal didgeridoo, a truly wide-ranging mix. And it's fun to imagine an alien running across this shiny disc, figuring out the instructions, and hitting play. Postcards from the Wind are produced by me, Phil Corbett. More at thewind.org.
23: I put the 28 on your embassy as well in the log. You did provide, or somebody provided a 28. It's going to be 6 Robert, Edward Robert, 816. And the associated bin is John Henry or David, boy 156, 8 Lincoln, Sam 0 13 95 6. And then let's go ahead with that 27th Aaron of Arizona.
0: Well, gonna be that David 056 227 59.
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8: It was the mid-1990s, before social media, before live streams. 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
9: Meet Aaron Potts, 24-year-old director and co-founder of the Milarepa Fund.
10: And of course, Adam Yauch from the Beastie Boys, instrumental in helping put this concert together. I understand.
8: A lot of people ask me, like, how did the idea of a concert come up? And I'm like, I was an activist. He was a musician. It wasn't really even a conversation. It was just, yeah, we're going to do this.
11: The main reason that we're doing the concert is to raise awareness about Tibet, to let people find out about the Chinese occupation.
9: Adam and Aaron established the Milarepa Fund, a nonprofit organization working to spread the word about China's campaign to wipe Tibetan Buddhist culture off their map.
8: Oh, my God. My biggest fear was it wasn't going to work. I mean, it had never been done before. I can't remember the exact order of how all the yeses started happening, but I remember the feeling of it, and it felt like being strapped to the front of a Mack truck going 150 miles an hour down a highway.
12: Hello, this is Flea from the Red Hot Chili Peppers.
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15: More than 100,000 fans, making it the biggest U.S. benefit show since Live Aid in 1985. It was followed
8: some of the greatest bands of our time.
15: Performances by Smashing Pumpkins, De La Soul.
8: Of that moment.
15: And Biz Markie, and a thunderous turn by Rage Against the Machine.
16: Everybody who cared at all about music during that era knew about Tibet because of those concerts.
8: We had 500 volunteers, mostly Tibetans or Tibet supporters.
17: As a Tibetan in the West, what I saw was somebody who was our generation and bringing together a culture and a moment in a way that we could see ourselves in it.
8: This was a message concert, not a benefit concert. We were there to get people involved in the Tibet movement.
18: I didn't know anything. I was really naive coming in here. I didn't know a thing, but now they really just opened me up. Like, because I think if anyone knew what was going on, there's just no way they wouldn't do something about it.
8: I always knew that the most important day of our work was the day after the concerts.
15: By a nonviolent protest outside the Chinese consulate in San Francisco by some 300 people, among them Perry Farrell and Chili Peppers bassist Flea.
8: We weren't there to raise money. We were there to raise action.
19: Want to stay here, you will be arrested. You all understand that? We advise you all individually, and you can make your decision as we approach, right?
8: We'll be right back. a music fan, someone who was told at a concert once that I could make a difference. I didn't know that that would lead me to co-found the Tibetan Freedom Concerts with Adam Yauch of the Beastie Boys. And we didn't know if those concerts would work, if anyone would come, if anything could change. What happened surprised all of us. Honestly, it still kind of surprises me. This is the story of those concerts, how they came to be, what happened during and after, and why freedom needs a soundtrack.

0: Freedom Needs a Soundtrack is a Wrong Zen production, produced by Adonde Media. Episode 1, The Power of Music. My dad had a record player and a small collection of records, and I always remember music. I have vivid memories of, like, flipping the records and putting the needle on the vinyl. My parents had a subscription to Rolling Stone magazine, and I remember they were always interesting. Something was always, like, a little irreverent or outside of the normal, I guess. And at around 12 years old, I remember I gave a new friend of mine a subscription to Rolling Stone for her birthday that year, Kelly Patricia Callahan, who became my best friend. As her name implies, she's Irish, and she loved the Irish band U2. As our friendship grew, I also came to love U2, but U2 back then was like, they're not the band they are today. They were a punk band, they were edgy, and they were singing about peace in Ireland and the end of apartheid and things that I just didn't know about yet. And I was too young to see them in concert, according to my parents. So the first three times I saw them perform were on these bootlegged videotapes that we had gotten. The first one was U2 at Red Rocks. The concert at Red Rocks had happened in 1983, I think, and it was about a year after that I watched it on this passed around bootlegged videotape. And when they sang Sunday Bloody Sunday, Bono is waving this white flag. It's like a surrender flag, but it's not a surrender flag. It's something else, like a peace flag or something. And he has the crowd chanting, "No more, no more, no war, no more." And it just blew my mind in such a great way.
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0: About a year later, U2 played at Live Aid. Live Aid was about raising money to stop the famine in Africa.
2: It'll be nearly a year before Ethiopians can expect proper rains again. 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
0: At that time, we were watching the news, and it was just devastating videos of children dying in front of our eyes of starvation.
3: Final preparations are being made for what they're calling the greatest show on earth, Live Aid for Africa. Tomorrow's 16-hour transatlantic program looks set to reach a television audience of more than a billion people around the world.
0: They say that 40% of humanity watched that concert on television. Of our eyes of starvation.
3: Final preparations are being made for what they're calling the greatest show on earth, Live Aid for Africa. Tomorrow's 16-hour transatlantic program looks set to reach a television audience of more than a billion people.

0: second time I got to see them was the Amnesty International concerts.
1: We've got 18 very special guests with us tonight.
0: It was 1986.
1: 18 prisoners of conscience released because of Amnesty International.
0: And it was much more about these political prisoners that were on stage. Political prisoners are people who've been imprisoned for their beliefs, their nonviolent beliefs, or their nonviolent opposition to a government. And all around the world, thousands of people were in prison. Amnesty had this very simple methodology of writing letters to those governments saying, we know you have this political prisoner and we are demanding their freedom. And it worked. Like, letters would free people from prison. And at this concert, there were dozens of freed political prisoners on the stage with these artists. Somewhere in all of that, Bono and a bunch of other people that were performing at the shows said, go start a chapter of Amnesty International at your school. And I did it the next day. I signed up and I started organizing immediately. Every month, we would get these packages from Amnesty that say, here's the case of the political prisoner. We're asking you to write letters on behalf of. The idea that you could write letters that take you less than 3 or 4 minutes, you could write these letters and put them in the mail, and combined with thousands of other people's letters, you could free people who were wrongfully imprisoned. It was mind-blowing. Like, sometimes activism feels so big and, like, massive, and, like, you have to have a perfect plan and you have to really know what you're doing. And sometimes you just have to f***ing write a letter, you know? About a year after I started organizing my Amnesty chapter at my high school, Amnesty asked us to write letters on behalf of a group of Tibetan nuns. And these were nuns who had been put in prison because of their desire for Tibet to be an independent nation again. And I think the thing that stood out most to me was that they were just teenagers like us. We were getting ready to write the letters, and I remember that my teacher had lived in a Tibetan refugee camp. His name was David Brown. And, you know, he told us about how Tibet had been an independent country, how China had invaded it.
2: In Peking, they solemnly declared that Tibet was next to be liberated.
0: In 1950, the new communist government of China said Tibet is now part of China. Not only did they do that, but they also erased the history that it had ever been independent. The Dalai Lama, who is the political and spiritual leader of the Tibetan people, fled Tibet in 1959, and thousands of Tibetans followed him.
3: Since his exile from Tibet in 1959, the Dalai Lama has lived in India, where he works for nonviolent change in his homeland.
4: The ones courageous enough to demonstrate against the crushing force of Chinese dominance are the monks and the nuns.
0: The nuns play a really important role in the resistance, as do the monks, for protesting against the Chinese occupation and for demanding a free Tibet.
5: Without children depending upon them, and because they are schooled in selflessness, they are the first to sacrifice themselves for the freedom of their people and freedom of thought.
6: The monks and nuns working for our country more than others, that's because we thinking that is our responsibility.
7: My name is Nawang Sangzhou, and I'm a former political prisoner in Tibet.
0: Nawang Sangzhou became a nun at a very early age, as often is the case in Tibetan families and communities. And at the age of 13, she was arrested for protesting against the Chinese occupation and for demanding a free Tibet.
6: I grew up in Lhasa, Tibet, until 13 years, and then grew up in a prison. Yes. I remember we have the biggest protest in 1989, and I joined several times protest, but at that time, every Tibetans protesting, so the Chinese, they're fighting and they got the gun.
4: On occasions like these, Chinese civilians join the police by the hundreds in venting their hatred of Tibetans.
6: We only

0: shouted peacefully words with a bare hand, but they're shooting us.
1: The thing that drew me in the most, I think, was the nonviolence with which the Tibetan people met such violence. I think it intrigued me in a way because I was like, could I do that? If it was me and if it was my people and my family, could I meet that violence with compassion and with nonviolence? I think it was around the time that I was writing the letters to try and release the Tibetan nuns. I told my mom randomly that someday I was going to put on a concert for Tibet and U2 was going to play at it. And I didn't think about it for the next 10 years. Like, it wasn't a driving force in my life. It was just a random thing that I said that was so what I believed and what I wanted to do. And it was almost like an articulation of my mission in life. So in 1989, I was 17 years old. I was completely engrossed in activism and in the idea that we can make change in the world. And up until this part of my life, there were big, big social justice issues that felt impenetrable. And all of a sudden, it was like big, massive changes started snapping into place. Like, the Berlin Wall falls down, the Soviet Union crumbles, Nelson Mandela, who had been in prison for 30 years, walks free.
2: Mr. Nelson Mandela, a free man, taking his first steps into a new South Africa.
1: Like, these things we never thought could ever happen start happening. And then Tiananmen Square happens.
3: It was noontime today in the center of Beijing when a man walked to the middle of the Avenue of Eternal Peace, which, as it happened, was already occupied.
1: I remember turning on the news, and that's when the tanks were rolling in.
3: The man was alone. The tank was not.
1: I watch as one man with a plastic shopping bag stood in front of a line of tanks. And he just stood in its way. The tank tried to go around it, and he moved so it couldn't go. And he just kept doing that. That image of one person being able to stop a line of tanks stuck with me. So when I'm working on these social justice issues in other places that feel just as permanent, like Tibet will never be free, I'm like, no, it can be. I saw the Berlin Wall fall, and I saw Nelson Mandela walk free, and I saw a single man stop a line of tanks. My senior year of high school, my teacher had lived in a Tibetan refugee camp just 3 miles over the border of Tibet in Nepal. He taught an anthropology class that I took, and in that class, he wanted us to go on a field trip. And so he brought that up in the class one day, and I blurted out, take us to the village in Nepal. And everybody laughed. Nepal is very far away from Old Saber, Connecticut. So we all just laughed, and class went on. And 3 weeks later, he came back to the class and he said, I have the trip to Nepal approved. There were kids on our trip who had never been on an airplane. And then they were getting on a very long airplane and going to a very different culture. We landed in another world. I mean, as different from where we were from as possible. Like, there were cows and motorcycles and rickshaws and trucks and smog and mountains, like the most gorgeous mountains I've ever seen. There's a couple of pockets of Tibetan communities in Kathmandu. Boda is one of them, and it's the one that I lived in the longest. We were supposed to do a homestay as part of the program, and my Tibetan family, they were refugees. they were not really at home in Nepal. My mom didn't actually speak Nepali. She only spoke Tibetan. And I think that she was just trying to survive every day. She had five children that she raised in exile as refugees. And her most important thing was that the kids go to school and get an education. She had so much joy. I mean, she would laugh and joke, and she was just the warmest, most welcoming, most happy person I had met. The last day we were in the refugee camp, the entire community had come out to, wish us off. And a Tibetan elder stood up and he made this long speech. And at the end of it, he turned to face the mountains. And on the other side of that mountain is Tibet. Like, that's how close we were. So he turned to the mountains and he said, "Someday I hope that our children and your children will play together in a free Tibet." And that has defined my life in so many ways, that statement. That, I mean, he's probably passed at this point, but the possibility of his grandchildren and my children playing together there is real. So when I came back from Nepal, I knew this is what I want to do. I want to work for a free Tibet. I want to do human rights work. And I didn't know how to do that. There's no major that you can take that says this is how to become a human rights activist or how to do Tibet work. And so I spent a lot of time just not sure of how I could be of most use to Tibet and to nonviolent activism.
0: I think my childhood is very happy family. All our neighborhood call our family is the happy family, because every night my father played jamye and my sister, my brother dancing the Tibetan traditional dance. I remember my mother teach me a song. It says that we will be free soon, you know. My parents' words and those songs give me lots of strength, you know, and courage. Both my parents were very religious and practiced Buddhism very strongly. So when I was little and I really want to be a nun. So I asked my mother, and then I asked my father. My parents insisted me to go to school continually, and then later you can do the nun. But I was really anxious. So I became a nun at 12 years old. In 1990, when I was 13 years old. At that time, I shouted, "Independent Tibet, long live Dalai Lama," just these two words, and they arrested me. When they tortured, they tortured using many different kind of weapons, like, you know, electric rod, and tortured with sticks and beating on my back. And so they using the many different kind of weapons beating us. And then they asked me, "What do you shout?" And then I said, "I shout independent Tibet." And then he so get mad and hold me and put the electric rod in my mouth. I was kept there in 10 months, and then I was released, and I only spent 15 days with my mother, and she passed away. Second time, it was 1992, and so I met my friend, and she said they're gonna go to the protest. The people who arrested us, they're not uniform. They have a bunch sitting everywhere. That's spy. But people didn't know. So we shouting in the free Tibet and "Long live Hisar and Dalai Lama." We walking just maybe a few seconds, and then almost suddenly jumping some people, not uniform. And then taken somewhere, and I thought I'm going to be dead because this is the second time. And the first time they beat me so badly. At that time I was 15 years old, and they gave me the 3 years sentence. They sent me to the Tapji prison.
1: By the early 90s, I was already in college. Nobody knew my name. They just called me Free Tibet because that's who I was. I was always talking about a Free Tibet, whether it was in front of the student hall at a table or organizing little mini benefit concerts with my friends who were in bands or in classes that I was taking. I was just trying to bring together things that I loved and was passionate about. And I was trying to not have to leave who I was to be an activist. I was still organizing letter writing campaigns on behalf of Tibetans and also doing a lot of other work. I was going to protests in New York City. The first Gulf War was just ending.
4: Good evening, everyone. I'm Ann Lindstrom in the Channel 2 newsroom with the latest on the Gulf War.
1: The Rodney King verdict had come out, acquitting the four officers who had clearly and brutally beaten Rodney King.
5: There are fires burning. There are people being beaten. There is looting. It is a dangerous night for the city of Los Angeles.
1: And in 1992 was when there was a referendum that voted to do away with apartheid.
6: White South Africans are flocking to the polls today in one of the country's most historic referendums.
1: The media always portrayed my generation as apathetic and slackers and said we were tuned out. And we really weren't. We were just not seeing ourselves in their version of what the world should look like. I see people like doing amazing art and creating new companies and trying to change the world. I can't think of a single example of social justice and freedom fighting in the world that has been successful and has not included young people at the center of it. Naung Sungdul, I mean, she was so young.
0: In the Tapji prison, we're all young, you know, the around 18, 20, something like that.
1: I didn't hear about Naung as much as the Dropshi 14, they were called.
0: So everybody's young, so love singing song. And also we have lots of beautiful political songs, freedom songs. Usually if the girl is not there, we sing openly in the singing. And then two of them get a chance to borrow tape recorder.
1: Naung and a group of Tibetan nuns sang songs of freedom that were recorded on a little cassette tape and smuggled out of the country. And we knew that this work was going on inside the worst, the most notorious prison inside Tibet. There are so many social justice movements where music is such an important part of it. And, you know, music activates the part of the brain that governs optimism. It brings us together, not just for concerts, but, you know, back in the day around the campfires, we always gathered around music. And in the civil rights movement, it was used as a way that the protesters who knew that they were about to get met with violence could stay calm and hold on to nonviolence. So the fact that these nuns spontaneously did the same thing and used music and freedom songs as a form of protest really kind of speaks to the universal nature of it. When I was in college, I didn't understand how important music is. I just felt it in my body, in my heart. And I also, you know, most activism felt really heavy and uncomfortable to me. I mean, I love a good protest, but that can't be the beginning and end of activism. Like, there had to be something more. And to me, that more was music. Then I found this quote that was and still is one of my favorites by Emma Goldman that says, "If I can't dance, I don't want your revolution." And I knew when I heard that, I knew that is what I'm going to do. I'm going to make a revolution.

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Project management and archival production were led by Mariano Pachella. Fact-checking by Ana Lucia Morillo. Sound design and mastering by Martin Cruz. Martina Castro was the editor and one of the executive producers. The original theme song is by Money Mark. For Wrong Zen, the series' executive producers were Dayden Titong and myself, Aaron Potts. 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

0: This is Bird Note. Ornithologist and poet J. Drew Lanham often writes about his experience as a black man in the outdoors, both the joy of being in nature and the racism he faces in the field. Sometimes that's led him to bird in places that others might overlook. And one time, looking for sparrows inspired a poem celebrating these little brown birds.
1: Sparrow envy. Were I the sparrow, brown-backed, skittish, and small, I would find haven in thorniest thickets, search far and wide for fields lain fallow, treasure the unkempt, worship the unmown, covet the weed-strewn row. I would slink between sedges, chip unseen from brambles, skulk deep within hedges, and desire the ditches grown wild. I would find great joy in the mist-sodden morning, sing humble pleas from the highest weeds, and plead for the gray days to stay.
0: 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I'm Mark Bramhill.
2: Violence can be found in something as simple as a number two pencil. I was called down to the peer mediation room, where we peer mediators step in to resolve fights between fellow students. The room had one table in the center, surrounded by four chairs. I sat in the middle of the table and wondered who'd be walking through those doors and what problem would escort them in. The door opened with a creak. I stood up, all 4'11 of me, and saw one girl, as big as a linebacker, with her white button-up shirt torn a bit and scratches ripped across her face. She was brought in by Rico, our school police officer, who left after placing her at one end of the table. Then a skinny girl walked in, who was at least 5'9". Her braids had been yanked out of her head, left and right. Bruises claimed random spaces of her body, and her left cheek was puffed up a bit, as if her molars had been pulled out. I could easily see that she had lost the battle. I was kind of relieved when my co-mediator Christian appeared, because I was no longer alone with them. I asked my first question. "So, girls, why are we here today?" They answered almost in unison. "She stole my pencil." At that moment, Christian and I looked at each other. Really? A pencil? For 20 minutes, they unloaded their rage. I thought we would never get to the root of anything. And then, in the middle of their saga, I imagined. Ding, ding, ding! Let's get ready to rumble! Welcome to Math Class 208, where the class champs match up for the fight of the semester. We have the linebacker pacing on one end of the ring, and her opponent standing calm but assertive. The linebacker strikes first, snatching the pencil from her opponent, who's a fighter and holds her ground. But the fight gets out of control. The thin one is finally knocked out, unconscious. Ding, ding, ding. In the classroom, she really was knocked out by the taller girl. But as the whole story came out, I could see sadness overtake the winner's face as she thought about what she had done. And she made what sounded like a sincere apology. Although the smaller girl was upset, she accepted it. Christian and I then took it a step further. We came up with an idea. We decided to break the pencil in two. And with that snap, everyone laughed. And each girl left with her piece of an olive branch. There are millions of pencils in other schools, which can cause an equal amount of conflict. But it's better to snap a pencil than break a bunch of bones and hearts.
3: PRX Remix is made up of thousands of stories made by hundreds of radio makers, podcast producers, amateur lovers of sound, and people just like you.
4: In 2012, Uber was a year old and starting to attract a lot of attention. In an interview, its founder, Travis Kalanick, was asked to explain his new startup.
5: My name is Travis Kalanick. We like to say that Uber is efficiency with elegance on top.
4: What exactly did Kalanick mean when he said that Uber is efficiency? Probably something to do with ease of use. The way there is no wasted time looking for a cab, or the hassle of handing over cash. Less friction, as people in Silicon Valley like to say. And who can deny that Uber is generally an easier, more pleasant experience than a cab? But Uber is also efficient in a different, more ethically complicated way. Their choice to designate their workforce as independent contractors. This allows Uber to limit their legal and financial obligations to their drivers, such as overtime pay, gas and vehicle maintenance, minimum wage protections, unionization, and unemployment insurance. You might think Uber's evasion of these responsibilities is simply heartless greed. You wouldn't necessarily be wrong, but it is also the result of a logic where efficiency is valued above all else, even above the deeper needs of human beings. Welcome to Ministry of Ideas, a podcast about the way big ideas shape our lives. I'm Zachary Davis. This episode is about efficiency and the way it migrated from being a technical description of early industrial machinery to become a moral virtue in itself.
6: My name is Jennifer Alexander, and I'm a historian of technology at the University of Minnesota.
4: Jennifer wrote a book called The Mantra of Efficiency. I asked her where the idea of efficiency first came from.
6: Well, it's a pretty old concept. The word itself is first used in philosophy, in Aristotle's idea of the four causes, the efficient cause being the actual physically effective action.
4: Picture in your mind Michelangelo's sculpture of David. What caused this work of art to exist? Aristotle would have said that there were several causes. For example, it wouldn't exist without the marble material that it was made with, or without the Florence patrons who commissioned it. But the efficient cause was Michelangelo himself, hammer and chisel in hand, directly changing something in the world. In the Middle Ages, the theologian Thomas Aquinas applied Aristotle's idea of the efficient cause to God himself, as the only thing in the universe that isn't caused by something else.
6: So God was the efficient prime mover who had started the world, started the universe and the rotations of the heavens. And so the word became associated then with the power of the creator God.
4: As efficiency came to be understood as a divine property, it began to encompass other qualities attributed to God, including simplicity, foresight, and management. God was seen as a cosmic householder, perfectly managing his creations and distributing resources. The religious term for this management came from the Greek word oikonomia, economy, and it was believed that in God's efficient economy, nothing was wasted. In the mid-1700s, the Industrial Revolution was underway in England. New machines and processes were being developed to make production of goods like cloth and iron faster and easier. The most important machine was the water wheel. These were large wheels built next to rivers or streams that would convert the energy of the flowing water into power to drive a gear or belt. As water wheels spread, people started to wonder about the relationship of energy input and output. In other words, they wanted to know if any of the water power was being wasted.
6: People knew that water was very powerful. I mean, it's heavy, and if it's moving quickly, it has a lot of power. People didn't agree on how to measure power either. But they knew that when they tried to tame it, to send it down a particular chute or something to run a mill or run a water wheel for a mill or something, that they lost a lot of that oomph. They lost a lot of it. And so I think early on, the connection with efficiency was through worries about loss. And so it was an attempt to try within that system to get as much as you could out of it, to make sure that the water going through the water wheel went as smoothly as possible. People knew that if there was turbulence, that decreased its power, decreased its effectiveness. So there wouldn't be splashings. So the thing would go really smoothly. It wouldn't hit any hard corners or anything like this. So people began to work on ways to intensify what they could get out of a given amount.
4: One of the people working on this problem was John Smeaton, considered the first civil engineer, who in the 1750s conducted research on how to limit power loss in water wheels.
6: The thing about machines being able to measure inputs and outputs, because the machine does have moving parts, and one of the ways to measure things that are done is to measure work, which is something weighs something, the movement of something that weighs a certain amount of a mass over a distance. And so you can measure the amount of stuff you put into the machine in terms of work and the stuff you get out. At least you can do that with a water wheel. Because there, and what's interesting there is, you know the amount of water coming into a system through the weight of the water, and it falls a certain distance or does some kind of work at the other end. So you can measure, again, a mass over a distance at the other end, and you can compare them directly. And you can do things to better control the water.
4: In order to control all the variables in his experiments, Smeaton created a small model water wheel, about chest high, with a wheel that was about 20 inches in diameter. He would then measure how changes to the design of his model affected total work output. His relentless quest to eliminate wasted energy led to dramatic improvements in water wheel design. His efforts accelerated the Industrial Revolution and cemented the idea that progress is closely connected to practices of measurement and control. Efficiency had been brought down from God's celestial economy to our own. Over time, efficiency started being seen as something good, not just for machines, but for societies and individuals too. Darwin's theories seem to support the idea that the organisms that were most efficient with resources were more likely to survive. This led to new anxieties and fears about the fitness and efficiency of national populations, especially in times of crisis.
6: One of them was Britain's, the Boer War in South Africa, right around the year 1900. But a sense of threat to the British Empire heightened when so many people, were young men, were examined for service and found to be unfit. And so there were discussions of the inefficiency of the British population, but also connected to questions about eugenics and inability to produce and nurture strong young men. The United States has similar questions around immigration and worries about the efficiency of the population being diluted by immigration. The elephant in the room is Germany and German conceptions of society, not so much as a machine as an organism with healthy and unhealthy parts, and that needs to be treated with a therapy. And there are eugenic strands within German thought that take up the efficiency measure pretty carefully. It's in some textbooks from 1926, 1927, discussing the efficiency of the German population, for example, and things that are threats to that.
4: Anxieties about social efficiency didn't die along with eugenics in World War II, however. It is still frequently invoked as a disciplinary measure to perceived scarcity and threat, especially by politicians.
7: We're all here for a simple reason. At a time when we face not only a fiscal crisis, but also a host of difficult challenges as a nation, business as usual in Washington just won't cut it. We need a government that's more efficient, that's more effective, and far more fiscally responsible.
4: That was former President Obama in 2009. And here's current Secretary of State Rex Tillerson justifying proposed State Department budget cuts.
8: I'm confident that with the input of the men and women of the State Department, we are going to construct a way forward that allows us to be much more effective, much more efficient, and be able to do a lot with fewer dollars.
4: The danger of this kind of discourse is that it often assumes efficiency is a value in itself, rather than as a means to something else. After all, cutting government funding for the State Department, PBS, or the NEA will technically improve the ratio of taxes and expenditures and thus make the government more efficient. But to what end?
6: What I think is, we use the term efficiency to make our decisions seem objective, or to give them some objective basis, when they are really, in many instances, just discretionary, just decisions we make for whatever reason. The term efficiency makes them seem objective. Because what efficiency measures is how well you control the system, not really what you achieve. And one of the most striking things to me was to read the struggles of the economic historian Robert William Fogel. He really struggled to understand efficiency through his career, because he originally conceived of it as a moral good by and of and by itself. And late in his career, he had to decouple efficiency and virtue and realize that even an efficient system wasn't necessarily a virtuous one. And he did this after a series of studies of slavery and how efficient Southern pre-war slave, before the Civil War, how efficient slavery had been in the United States before the Civil War compared to the efficiency of Northern free farming. And his work was extraordinarily controversial. And it was very painful for him that it was so controversial, because his finding was that Southern plantation slavery had been more efficient than Northern free farming. And he had not known how to account for that. He had thought, how can a despicable system be efficient? Because his commitment had been to efficiency is the outcome of freedom and hard work, etc.
4: So what Fogel did was attribute the efficiency of slavery to the good work ethic of the slaves. It was an attempt to explain how an awful institution was so viable. He wrote about all of this in a 1974 book, Time on the Cross. The book was hugely controversial. Fogel had intended to praise the stamina and fortitude of slaves, but many thought the book was apologetic for slavery. It sparked a lot of research into the systems of slavery, the conditions, and the economic impact of it.
6: At the end, Fogel changed his mind. He wrote another book in 1989 in which he said, I had to decouple efficiency and virtue and realize that the efficiency came not from the virtues of the workers, but from the coercion under which they worked. And I think Fogel's struggle illustrates what many people probably do think. By and large, efficiency is a good thing. Not just good in certain circumstances, but by and large, it's better to be efficient than not to be efficient. And we think of it as a virtue because we associate it with things like control and understanding and discipline. That's what we associate it with.
4: What would a society look like that elevated control, understanding, and efficiency as its highest values? Probably a lot like Silicon Valley.
9: This is Soylent, a scientific-looking amalgam of protein, flour, vitamins, and minerals.
4: Nothing represents the excessive pursuit of efficiency quite like Soylent. A product popular in Silicon Valley is a meal replacement drink to save workers more time. This is from a video made about Soylent by the tech publication The Verge.
9: It's supposed to give you pretty much everything you need to survive and nothing else. There's no joy to Soylent, only purpose. It's just cheap, nutritious liquid that dispenses with the entertainment and social aspect of eating and gets down to business.
4: When even the pleasure of meals are considered inefficient, it isn't too surprising that Silicon Valley is behind the technology and processes that have resulted in the gig economy, an interconnected series of companies and practices that take the logic of efficiency as far as possible. In some cases, such as with Uber, TaskRabbit, or Airbnb, companies deliberately violate labor laws in the pursuit of lower operating costs. But such values are not limited to startup culture. Increasingly, efficiency is deeply entwined with notions of personal success and productivity. A good life has come to be seen as synonymous with an efficient life.
10: If you are a typical citizen of the information age, then you must be very busy. So much to do, so little time to do it. Surely you have asked yourself the question, how can I be more efficient?
4: Such an orientation, though, means that we are constantly on the lookout for things that are wasteful in order to be more efficient and productive. But again, productive for what? Too often, I think this means productive for our careers and not necessarily productive for our mental health, moral development, or relationships with friends and family. Can we resist the modern cult of efficiency? On the front lines of this battle is Tom Hodgkinson, editor of The Idler, a magazine dedicated to, one might say, inefficiency.
11: The situation that we're in, you know, it's Henry Ford, it's production lines, it's robotics. And how can the owner of the factory, the owner of the business, get the most product?

0: I'm Robert Polito, president of the Poetry Foundation, and this is Poetry Now. Today's poet is Dorothea Lasky. Her new poem, The Birth, brings us inside the pain of childbirth and navigates the emotions that follow a new mother.
1: I guess I could, beat around the bush and say that this poem was part of the imagination and this is something that I was considering, but it did come from a real experience. I recently was pregnant and had a premature birth. Because my baby spent 2 months in a NICU. A NICU is a neonatal ICU, so it's like there is this kind of weird disassociation. You are technically a mother, but everyone else is taking care of your child, and your relationship to that child is very, there's a giant wall there. You know, it's an experience that a lot of mothers go through, but again, we don't necessarily, you know, talk about it or give space for it. We just kind of, you know, don't want to deal with what that's like. But it's definitely a pretty awful jail sentence. The birth. The birth isn't about poetry. This is about screaming pain on a Sunday, hailing a cab and head racing to the hospital, now so close to the new apartment. I had a baby inside of me, but no one expected it to happen so fast. Or then at least they said they didn't. Maybe they expected it to happen so fast all along. All alone in the waiting room, I shook and shook, and the blood ran down my legs. Later with the magnesium, I thought of the many permutations of the bald head, pale, pickling fish skin, glowing with scales. When she came out, she was dark and full of hair, no blood but born in the call, like the other magical realities of my past accomplishments. When she came out, she cried and it sounded like me, but past me, what I could even become, into her new reality. Now 3 weeks later, they say I am still not an erotic object, so I wander the park in the snow with my friend. We light candles and pray to the darkness. We light the park on fire and the police come and find us. When they take us to the jail, I say, no, it's not right. I am a mother after all. They say, but where is your baby? And I say, no, no, my baby, my baby. They say, yes, yes, look at your beautiful baby. I say, I do, look, look, and listen. My baby, she's here. Well, I think that birth is very violent. I think that sexuality is very violent. I personally think being alive is extraordinarily violent. This is about screaming pain on a Sunday, hailing a cab and head racing to the hospital. I think I was thinking of that all of these things are about completely gutting out this body that really has no purpose except to give birth. We light candles and pray to the darkness. We light the park on fire and the police come and find us. The mother is kind of this eroticized thing for, you know, her whole life until kind of the deed is done and she's emptied out, you know. She's housed this new life and then there's no more use for her. And I think that that's part of, you know, some of the misogyny that's present just in the world still. Maybe they expected it to happen so fast all along. There are certain things that happen where they have such high emotional resonance that they can't help but be things that you're going to use for poems. I don't know that they're always the exact things that you might predict, but I do think it is something that, you know, as artists, we kind of just can't help but do. We live this life, and that is, you know, supposed to be the fodder for what we create, or else, like, why would we be alive at all? Well, I think we're supposed to have these experiences so that we can talk about them and kind of make it better for other people who may have the experience later in a future time.
0: That was Dorothea Lasky with her new poem, The Birth. To learn more about Poetry Now, please visit our website, poetryfoundation.org. For Poetry Now, I'm Robert Polito. 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
2: My relationship with food could be a whole separate story core in many, many levels. To understand what food means to me on one level is hard to actually explain, because it's very visceral. And it's one of the things that makes me inexplicably happy and fulfills me in a way that it's just really hard to explain. But to understand, I think, where that kind of a reaction comes from is to go back and realize that one of the most important memories I have of my father as a child growing up, before he kind of withdrew, I remember his love of food. I remember being a 4-year-old, 6-year-old, whatever, in my parents' store, quote unquote, which they call a store, but was more of like a rotisserie restaurant in Germany. And I remember how much he loved meat and just the finer gourmet side of meats, meat curing and, you know, brining. And he had a meat locker in the back of the restaurant. It was like a cold room, we call it, but with meat hanging from it, he would take me back there and get a different cut of something. Or, you know, so my recollection as a kid is how fascinated he was with this. We had lived in Brooklyn for our whole time in the United States, and slowly I had been moving myself to Manhattan, and I found this gourmet grocery store called Balducci's, and I couldn't believe my eyes, because all I'd ever seen was supermarkets in Brooklyn, and that's all he had seen. And I drove him to the city, and I said, you have to come see this. And he walked in, and he was transported. We were there for hours. I hadn't seen him alive like this. And he literally went so slowly through the produce. He picked tomatoes, and there were these huge, huge strawberries. I think they called them stemberries, the giant, giant strawberries. I'd never seen them before. And then he went to the meat counter. And he was just transported, and he ordered this prosciutto that he picked. And it just made everything make sense for me. Here we were, ghettoed off in Brooklyn in this Orthodox community, trying to conform and do whatever it took to do all. But when it came down to it, and I brought him to a place that made him feel good and made him feel like home, the first thing he did was order a pound of prosciutto and brought that home. And we took that to Brooklyn, and it was like, everything else. It didn't matter. Sure, we keep a kosher home, but not today.
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4: Due process. What is it? Who gets it? I'm Robert Reich, and this is a short take from Inequality Media and KALW. There's been some misinformation about this fundamental right that's guaranteed by the U.S. Constitution.
5: Your Secretary of State says everyone who's here, citizens and non-citizens, deserve due process. Do you agree, Mr. President?
6: I don't know. I'm not a lawyer.
4: Well, I am a lawyer, and I've argued before the Supreme Court. The Fifth Amendment to the Constitution explicitly says no person shall be deprived of life, liberty, or property without due process of law. If you're an immigrant who has been detained by ICE, you are entitled to a notice of the charges against you. The government must also provide you with a charging document, often called a notice to appear, outlining the reasons for potential deportation. You have the right to present evidence before an immigration judge to show why you should not be deported. You might be seeking asylum, for example, or have a student visa or green card, and you have the right to appeal the decision to a higher court. You cannot simply be ripped off the streets and deported without a chance to defend yourself. That would be a clear violation of due process. Our country was founded on the idea that government cannot arbitrarily take away your rights, and that everyone has a right to defend themselves. And that really means everyone. The word person in the Fifth Amendment makes no distinction between citizens and non-citizens. And the Supreme Court has reaffirmed this multiple times. Conservative and liberal justices have agreed. Due process is a fundamental constitutional protection to ensure that all of us can maintain our life, liberty, and our property, regardless of who we are or where we come from.
7: 1-5-7-2-8 1-5-7-2-8

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6: Your guide to life during a pandemic.
5: I'm May Ortega.
6: And I'm Sam Brash.
5: Hello, Sam. How are you today?
6: Good. Hey, May. Can you hear me okay?
5: Yeah. You sound not the same as you would in person, but here we are.
6: I know. We're going to have to make this work. We're going to have to make this work. Like, what day of isolation is this? Are we two weeks into when we were sent home? Is it real anymore?
5: I don't know.
6: It's not.
5: I guess this is the second week that we've been working from home, at least, right?
6: I know. It hurts. Tell me really quick, what is your workspace look like? Like, how have you set yourself up at home?
5: My workspace is clean, cleaner than it has been, since we started working from home. But that's partly because I realized that I clean when I'm anxious. And I've been real anxious lately. I bet a lot of us have been. And also because my workspace is my living space, I like to keep my home clean. It's great. So what does your workspace look like right now?
6: Oh, man, I'm the exact opposite of you. Like, my workspace is sort of like a conveyor belt of the detritus of my life. Like, everything just gets shifting further and further down. So there's like remnants from yesterday's lunch at the end of the table. And then before that, there's my backpack, which I opened up today. And then strangely, like a dirty rag. I don't even know where that's from. It's a mess. It's a mess right now. The point is, we are figuring this out. This whole work and live at home and stay where you are thing is really new for us too.
5: Yeah, we're reporters, and a lot of our lives still involves understanding the news of what is going on and how this pandemic is unfolding and will unfold, and it's kind of rough listening to the news all the time, but that's why we're producing this podcast.
6: Right. We also understand that it's just hard to make such an abrupt change in anybody's life, in our lives. It's a shock to most of us.
5: Yeah, we aren't eating at restaurants anymore.
6: Nope.
5: The governor has ordered folks to go grocery shopping once a week. And the worst part for me, Sam, personally, no baseball to look forward to right now.
6: They had to take hugs and baseball along with everything else. It's rough. So we decided to make a podcast to help people cope during these strange times and provide some stories, some advice to help you live the best life you can.
5: While we were thinking about all this, we got an email message from a woman who said her life at home is actually going pretty well.
7: I can look at my house as a space that confines me as a jail. Or I can look at my house as, this is where I'm going to live my life, and I'm going to approach this in a creative way to try to live as full a life as possible from the confines of my house.
5: Her name is Allison Sprana. She lives in Fort Collins, and she has a system in place, a set of tips to keep her sane.
6: Each morning she wakes up and she opens all the windows. She puts on some music. The other day it was some Beatles.
5: She sketches out a plan for the entire day.
7: I want to organize our guest room. It looks like a bomb went off in there.
6: And she makes sure she always has some music playing in the background. When it comes to the staying at home thing, she is nailing it.
5: She is, right? And she has so many good ideas she thinks could work for all of us. But the thing is, Allison hasn't gotten good at all of this in the last few weeks. She's not some stay-at-home savant. It's taken a long time.
7: I've been joking that I'm on day 430 of quarantine because I essentially became homebound in January of 2019, even though I have been sick for 6 years.
6: See, Allison isn't home just because of the coronavirus. She's at home because of a chronic medical condition, and she's had to learn how to live her best life in the confines of her own house because of this disease.
5: She's been dealing with chronic fatigue syndrome for years. It's a poorly understood disease, but it basically means Allison had and will always have a really hard time carrying out basic tasks like thinking, doing errands, and just moving around.
6: And on top of that, she'd have these sudden onsets of pain in her throat and neck.
5: She was a music major in college, and she played the flute in an orchestra, but eventually her illness made it too painful for her to perform, so she had to give it up.
6: And eventually, office work even became too difficult for Allison.
5: Was there a moment specifically that you remember when you decided, I can't go outside as often as I would like to, as often, you know, go ride a bike, take a walk? Was there a specific moment that you remember that sunk in that different way?
7: Yes. I had been working at the County Department of Human Services part-time prior to that, and I was really struggling. My health was, like, very much declining. And it got to the point where, like, I could not even manage in a wheelchair with a power assist attachment that would push me. I could not manage going 20 feet from my desk to a fax machine to pick up papers and distribute them to staff.
5: Oh, man.
7: Wow. And my supervisor, who has been in human services for a long time, sat me down and she told me, Allison, it's time for you to apply for disability. And that was a really hard moment. Sorry.
5: No, you're fine.
7: I just remember crying in her office. And I cried for a bit after that because I knew that she was right. And I'm so grateful she had that conversation with me.
5: Yeah.
7: That was the moment where I realized, like, I cannot go outside of my house as much anymore. I cannot even sustain regularly going outside of my house for more than 2 hours at a time, 4 days a week. I can't even do that. And I need to fully embrace and accept what my limits are and live within them.
6: Mm-hmm. Right. And so you decided to basically build a life that exists within your home. Is that right?
7: Yep, that's exactly what I did. I approached it as like, okay, I'm going to creative problem solve my way through this. And so I recreated my life at home.
5: That happened about 14 months ago.
6: But Allison is a positive person. She might be stuck inside for most of the week and confined to a mobility scooter for much of the day, but she says she looks at her new situation as a problem that she could solve with just a little creativity.
5: She says a smart daily routine is the secret to living a great life inside her home.
7: I start by opening all the blinds in my windows in my house. Every window.
6: Every window?
7: Every window.
6: Why?
7: Leave no stone unturned because the light is so important. When you live your life inside your house, you have to model inside your house on the outside world. And that includes things like light patterns to make sure that your circadian rhythm doesn't get totally out of whack.
5: Right. Okay. So if you leave the blinds closed all day, your body's just like, what? What?
7: Yep, exactly. So, all the blinds, open all the blinds, turn on all the lights. I know. The efficiency part of me hurts saying that.
6: It's okay. I think that's okay.
5: and your body's just like, what?
7: Yep, exactly. So all the blinds, open all the blinds, turn on all the lights.

0: last week and what she wants to accomplish in the coming week. She also sorts her task into mental and physical jobs so she can have a variety of different activities throughout her day.
1: The reason I do it is because I have limited stamina, so I will actually physically suffer if I do too much in a day. Mm-hmm. So it has forced me to learn these things, but this is so important for people whose lives are suddenly at home.
0: How come? Why? Like?
1: Because having your whole day in front of you, inside your house, especially on days when there's bad weather, so you can't really get outside, it is overwhelming. And it just can feel like your brain is like, I need to do laundry. I need to clean the kitchen. I need to unload the dishwasher. I need to do 17 different tasks for my job. I need to clean up after my dog. I need, you know, there's so many
0: you're like giving
1: things.
0: Me, you're like freaking me out. Yeah, that has been the last 4 days.
2: And here's another one of Allison's important tips. Move around your house. Fold laundry in one room, make your meals in another room, and do your work in another.
1: When you've been stuck inside for 430 days, sitting at the same place to do tasks on your computer all the time just gets old. So, like, when you live your whole life at home, your home is your coffee shop, it's your library, it's your office, it's your school, it's your social space, it's your gym, and your space to relax and sleep, which your home always was, right?
3: Right.
1: And so, to me, like, I have to create that feeling within my own house, which is why I move through different spaces in my house, so it kind of mimics that sensation.
3: Okay.
0: Right. Okay, that makes a lot of sense. I haven't been doing that at all. Have you been doing that? I've been just at my kitchen table.
3: No, I haven't been doing much of anything that they've that people recommend I do. Like, yeah, setting, you know, I have been doing everything in my living room, which has made it kind of hard because at the end of the day, like, when I'm done working, I just stay there where I was working to watch TV and just relax, which is difficult. And I know it's not the best thing to do, but I just, you know, like, we are not used to this style of living, I guess.
1: Yes, it's a huge adjustment.
3: Yeah.
0: Another pointer from Allison, and this one might feel a little self-serving. She says she fills her home with all kinds of sounds. Sounds like podcasts or, you know, the Colorado Public Radio newscasts or music. And sometimes she does something even a little more unusual than that.
1: Something else that you can do is source some, like, ambient coffee shop noise so that you hear, like vague chattering in the background, but you don't actually listen to the words that they're saying.
3: It's comforting, too. It's surprisingly comforting to just, you don't know them. But even in life, when you're out at a coffee shop, you don't know them, and their chatter, unrelated to you, is still really comforting.
1: It's part of the human experience to hear other humans.
3: Yeah, yeah.
0: And I think, like, we don't even think about that until now that it's gone, that, like, being in public is its own kind of, like, sensory experience. It feels different to be around other people than to be alone. It just does. Like,
1: absolutely.
0: You just know when you're in public. You know when you're alone. And I don't know exactly what it is, but it's interesting to hear that you've really tried to adjust for that.
1: Yeah, and in some ways I've tried to recreate it in my own house.
2: And then there's her social life. Allison says you've got to maintain that, even if you barely leave the house. So she'll keep in touch with her chronic fatigue support group over text messaging.
0: And she'll use video conference software like Zoom to meet up with friends. And here's another one of her tips, something I didn't really think of. She says play video games with friends online.
1: You're engaging in a shared activity with them that kind of facilitates the socializing.
0: Right.
1: So that not every moment you're just staring at each other's faces trying to come up with things to talk about. And that's essentially what we try to do when we talk on the phone, right? You're not engaging in any shared activity at all. You just have to, like, come up with things to talk about.
3: Yeah.
0: Right.
1: My favorite way to deal with that is playing video games online with people that I know, my friends, while we talk live.
3: What kind of games do you like?
1: So, one of my favorites is Stardew Valley.
4: Yeah, I like this on the big screen.
1: Isn't it nice?

0: Yeah, I just didn't even think of it before.
1: Oh man, it makes such a difference.
0: Yeah.
2: It's this really calm farming game.
3: Yeah, I have friends who really like that game. It's cute.
2: Yeah. It's so fun.
3: Yeah.
2: There's so many options. Also, bonus points, it makes you feel like you can get out of the house and do things, because in your farm, you can go do whatever you want in your farm. There's no quarantine on the farm.
3: It's your farm.
2: Yep. You can pretend to be a normal person.
4: I think all these ideas are really helpful, or at least they've been helpful for me. But there's another component to all of this for Allison, something that she says is almost spiritual. I'm curious, like, what you would say to people who are stuck at home like you were and just feel completely lost right now, not sure what to do with themselves, missing the outside world, uncertain about when things will get quote-unquote back to normal. Like, what message would you have for them?
2: You have to accept what the new normal is right now. It's gonna require some soul searching. Grief will come with that. Let it come. It's gonna come in waves. Let that happen. You're not gonna be productive every day. On the days that the grief waves come, this is grief for things that can't happen right now. Socializing, for events you were planning, for concerts you were working towards, for sports events you were working towards or looking forward to watching. That grief will come as you accept the new normal that we are in.
4: Is there some part of you that looks at people like us freaking out about being at home and thinking, you guys really don't get it, you don't have it that bad?
2: Yeah. And that has been the most complicated thing for me in this whole process. And I'm not alone. There's a lot of people in the chronic illness world who are feeling that anger and not really sure what to do about it, because on one hand, we have so much experience with this. We could really help normal people who are experiencing this isolation for the first time.
4: Uh-huh.
2: Yeah. And on the other hand, it just feels so unfair. There's a lot of uncertainty about when this is going to be over. So, especially if people are on, you know, day 5, 6, 7, 8 of quarantine and they're already going crazy, you have to be able to live within the space that you're in.
4: May, I feel like of all of Allison's tips, like this one for me feels like the hardest. Somehow, we have to understand this situation as permanent and temporary at the same time.
3: Yeah, like, I just keep thinking about when I might be able to see my friends again, or go to work again, or to even have a game night again, because, you know, I love having game nights, having people
4: right.
3: over.
4: Right, and you can't just look forward to that. You can't only focus on those things that might happen again someday.
3: And I know it might not come for a long, long time.
4: Yeah, you just have to live with both those things, that hope and that fear, somehow yeah. simultaneously. I mean, it's tough, but I think it shows how much Allison has to teach us here. Like, her tips are small and they're helpful, but they're really about making, like, this bigger shift. They're, like, little steps to live more comfortably inside of a purgatory.
3: So let's recap all of those tips really quick for all of you who are listening at home, people who are still adjusting to social distancing.
4: First, embrace the use of sound to help you feel less alone.
3: Second, use natural light and the lights inside your home, and look out the window.
4: All the time. Third, tackle your daily to-do list by breaking up your tasks. Do physical chores, mental chores, and be sure to make time for relaxing things, too.
3: Yeah, like a, you know, soak in the tub or something like that.
4: Exactly.
3: Fourth, time yourself and block out clear parts of your schedule as you work on those different tasks.
4: And a fifth and final tip, accept that this is your new normal and that it'll pass, but it might not pass for a really, really long time.
3: Mm-hmm. Here's one more thing Allison illustrated for us. You have to take all those tips and be flexible.
4: Now, Allison might be the expert in living in self-quarantine, but there's something we haven't mentioned. Allison has a husband who usually went to work outside the home, but all of that changed a few days ago because of the virus. So now Allison has someone in her space at all times, and that's been kind of a curveball for her.
2: Yeah, my husband's standing right behind me.
4: What's his name?
2: Riley.
4: And Riley, is he at home with you now all the time?
2: Yes.
1: Oh my god. Oh no.
3: I'm sorry. My husband is like the only person that I see now. So, what is that like?
2: Yeah, it's different, man. I am used to the house being quiet when he's gone all day at work.
3: My silence.
2: Yeah, my silence is gone. So Riley's kind of along for the ride here. He's kind of lucky in that, like, I'm an expert in this, mm-hmm. And so it makes it a little bit easier for him, I think, more than other people.
4: Is he giving you a look right now? I'm curious.
3: Yeah.
2: Yeah, a little bit.
3: So, Allison, thank you so much for talking to us and telling us all about your life, what you've gone through, and how you got to this point, and for giving us tips, too, because we really need them. Thank you so
4: really
3: much.
4: Really need them. Thank you, yeah. Allison. We appreciate it.
2: Of course, I'm happy to help.
4: All right, so that's episode one. We hope we've given you some help on thriving while you're stuck spending lots and lots of time at home.
3: And if you feel like you need some more ideas, some more tips, some more help on how to survive while you're at home, we'll be back soon with more ideas for you.
4: And the weeks after that, we're going to talk about how to handle all aspects of this crisis, even as it changes.
3: We'll be here for you. So thank you for listening.
4: At a Distance is a podcast from CPR News. It's hosted by me, Sam Brash.
3: And me, May Ortega.
4: Our producer is Rebecca Romberg.
3: Our executive producer is Kevin Dale.
4: Brad Turner is our head of audio innovations, and he wrote our theme music.
3: Woohoo! And additional music is by Blue Dot Sessions.
4: If you have tips or story ideas, email us. The address is atadistance@cpr.org.
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5: This is Bird Note. Ornithologist and poet J. Drew Lanham often writes about his experience as a black man in the outdoors, both the joy of being in nature and the racism he faces in the field. Sometimes that's led him to bird in places that others might overlook. And one time, looking for sparrows inspired a poem celebrating these little brown birds.
6: Sparrow envy. Were I the sparrow, brown-backed, skittish, and small, I would find haven in thorniest thickets, search far and wide for fields lain fallow, treasure the unkempt, worship the unmown, covet the weed-strewn row. I would slink between sedges, chip unseen from brambles, skulk deep within hedges, and desire the ditches grown wild. I would find great joy in the mist-sodden morning, sing humble pleas from the highest weeds, and plead for the gray days to stay.
5: 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I'm Mark Bramhill.
7: Adi Somek seems like an everyday, down-to-earth sort of guy, but he spent the past 12 years of his life making balloon hats for people.
8: I started twisting balloons just to make money, like I needed a job. And I thought, okay, this is cool, but it's also kind of lame at the same time. I thought that I was like a novelty act, and I thought that this was a substitute for my real dream, which was to play music.
7: He originally thought his part-time hobby might last a few months, but then he went back to school,
8: and I'd have homework, and I would just procrastinate by twisting balloons. And eventually, I had to admit to myself, like, I'm actually good at this.
7: Adi's balloon hats are quite elaborate and unique creations. Some people have even described them as natural extensions of their bodies. Over time, Adi slowly recognized that his hats were actually quite meaningful to people.
8: At that point, I was making $150 an hour, twisting balloons at corporate parties. And I was volunteering at homeless shelters for, like, abused wives and kids. At that point is when I realized that the super rich and the super poor were laughing at the same thing in the same way. That's when I began to have more respect for balloon twisting.
7: It was around this time that Adi met Charlie, an amateur photographer whose day job was redesigning people's closets.
8: And what happened was, he came over to my house once and there was a Halloween party. But to get into the party, you needed costumes, and we didn't have any. So I said, I make balloon hats.
9: So he made these hats for us. He whipped them out in a couple minutes.
7: That's Charlie Eckert.
9: We walked out of his apartment, and instantly somebody came up to us. She was just ecstatic and thanking us profoundly for making her a night. And then on the subway, like, people were coming from other cars. And I grew up here, and I've never seen anything like this.
8: He had never seen people, like, go out of their way to express, like, that level of positivity before. And he thought, man, these balloons are kind of like, if they affect people in New York, I wonder what it'd be like if you took them other places.
7: The more they thought about it, the more exciting this idea seemed. So Adi and Charlie saved up some money and embarked upon 7 trips across the country and around the world. While Adi made hats for people, Charlie took thousands of pictures to document their journeys. Sitting in a friend's apartment, Adi flips through a calendar he's made using some of the photos. In one memorable photograph, a flower vendor in Russia's St. Petersburg Square nonchalantly grasps a display of carnations and poses for the camera. He's wearing a hat that strikingly resembles the cathedral domes behind him. In another photograph, an African man and his wife stand on a dusty Kenyan road, proudly and earnestly sporting their newly acquired crowns.
8: The headdress for them was a really important cultural symbol. So when we showed up to a town, and we just busted out the balloons and started making balloon hats, we were taken right away to the chief. And we'd have to make the chief a balloon hat, and then his wives, and then his children, and then the regular people. It wasn't just like a fun novelty. It was like a serious sign of respect, which really kind of blew me away. I didn't really ever think about it like that.
7: The more places Adi and Charlie traveled, the more they realized that balloons had an amazing ability to connect with people in ways that crossed all cultural and language barriers.
8: We were in Vietnam, up in the mountains where the Hmong people are, in this town called Sapa. And this anthropologist saw what we were doing, and he said, you know, you guys have gotten more into this culture in one afternoon than I have in 6 months, just because you made people laugh.
7: After hearing all these stories, I was curious to see for myself how people would react to the balloon hats. So Adi and I went walking around Washington, D.C.'s Georgetown neighborhood.
8: Do you like a balloon hat?
10: Not really.
8: Do you want a balloon hat?
10: A what?
8: A balloon hat? I'm a balloon hat maker, and I just make them for free.
10: No, that's okay.
8: Okay.
7: For some reason, we just didn't seem to have much luck, but Adi understood the problem.
8: Most people, when they make a balloon hat, it's not really like a well-crafted thing. It's like a bowl of spaghetti dumped on someone's head, you know? For me, as a balloon hat maker, part of the whole pitch is to somehow let people know that I'm not trying to goof on them. They're not going to be seen as foolish.
7: We figured that if we could just convince one person to wear a hat, the momentum would suddenly change, and soon everyone would want one. We decided to try our luck in a very different neighborhood, inner city southeast D.C. As we approached a group of people wearing jeans and waiting at a bus stop, they looked at us strangely, aware that we were not from their neighborhood. But after we described what we were doing, it wasn't long before we attracted quite a crowd.
11: Watch this right here. This is what it is.
10: Yeah, like that, yeah.
11: Oh, man.
10: He bad.
11: That is something.
8: That one's called the High Low Rider. It's made with an instant classic head base. It's got some black curly on top.
12: some Bali's and a dinghy in orange.
13: Thank you. I am so impressed.
8: You get a real high when you make people happy. You know, because if you make something that makes someone else happy, that happiness bounces off them back to you. And then all of a sudden there's two people that are really happy.
7: After making balloons in 34 states and 34 countries, Adi says that traveling has taken its toll on him. The rhythm he's developed of meeting people and then leaving a few moments later has affected his non-balloon relationships with women. Andy says he spent so much time around children that he can't imagine ever having kids of his own. He'd like to one day settle down and lead what he calls a normal life, or perhaps host some sort of balloon hat TV show. Before he retires, though, Adi Somek hopes to find some devoted students so he can pass along his balloon-making experience.

What you hear on PRX Remix is handpicked by two curators. We search the earth for the best sounds around. We're like DJs, but for stories. 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
6: So I wrote poems about masturbation.
7: Before an audience
8: of total strangers.
9: I feel like an idiot.
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11: Mom, you can't read this.
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14: You're listening to the Mortified Podcast. I'm Neil, and today's episode takes us back to a time when the internet itself was still in its own adolescence, before it was something you carried wherever you went. In the mid-90s, if you were a teenager and wanted to connect with a friend online, there was no Snapchat, Instagram, or Facebook. But there was AOL Instant Messenger, or AIM for short.
15: Welcome.
14: By today's standards, using AIM was an ordeal. First, you'd commandeer your parents' desktop, then you had to make sure nobody was using the phone, and then you'd literally call the internet. Of course, if you're like today's reader, Tyler, and you weren't the smoothest operator, the invention of AIM also provided a new place where approaching the opposite sex seemed far less daunting.
16: It was basically the kind of idle chit-chat that you would do in person kind of naturally if you weren't a sort of painfully shy weirdo like I was, who needed this kind of, like, you know, very controlled environment where you could read over a message four or five times before you sent it.
14: And there was this one girl in high school that Tyler was too afraid to talk with in person.
16: She seemed sort of cool and aloof and different, certainly smarter. We were involved in a lot of the same after-school activities, sort of nerdy high school club stuff. I mean, like drama club. There was an academic competition team.
14: Amazingly, Tyler started talking with his crush over AOL, and they hit it off.
16: I just became certain that the two of us were meant to be together. That sense of, like, this is written in the stars kind of thing.
14: Here's Tyler and a very special guest reading transcripts of his AOL chats circa 1998, recorded at Shuba's Tavern in Chicago.
16: And so whenever I would chat with Janelle, I would save the chats. There are over 300 pages of them. And I still have them, and I wanted to read from them. And so I've decided to bring somebody up to help me sort of bring these to life. Her name is Janelle, and she is my high school crush.
17: Oh, hey. So, I'm Janelle. To give you a little bit of background about me, I was a year older than Tyler was in high school, so I thought I was way cooler. I had my own group of friends, but they were people I just kind of hung out with. They weren't people I felt like I could confide in or talk to a lot, so I spent a lot of time online. And when Tyler started chatting with me, I thought, well, okay. Sure. So he was pretty entertaining. We did have a lot of things in common. So in the beginning, we would commiserate a lot, and it would go something like this. I think I'll wish for a boyfriend. The single life gets old after 2 years, I suppose.
16: Well, it shouldn't be too hard for you.
17: Funny. Funny.
16: Okay, it should be hard for you?
17: Yeah.
16: Well, I know it's hard as hell for me.
17: Yeah, because people are losers and don't realize how freaking cool we really are.
16: You know, I always like the line that people use on me. Oh, you're such a good friend.
17: Damn, I hate that.
16: You get that one too?
17: Only a few times, but still, it sucks.
16: I mean, what's so bad about us?
17: I don't know.
16: Am I that disgusting to women?
17: My theory is that everyone is too obsessed with what going out with someone will mean to everyone else. You know, he's going out with who? Why? She's ugly.
16: I mean, I know I'm not that attractive, but I should at least be able to find someone who doesn't care.
17: I know. It really, really sucks, and I hate people.
16: Well, damn. We have more in common than it would first seem.
17: True.
16: Tell me, as a girl, am I really that bad in comparison to what's out there?
17: Oh, don't believe that. Look at it this way. At least you have a brain and a personality. someday those qualities will be appreciated rather than ignored.
16: I guess. I'm always afraid to approach girls. Fear of rejection, I guess.
17: Yeah, I know what you mean.
16: Like, there are a couple of people who I'm interested in, but I could never approach them.
17: Yeah. I understand. Okay, I'm gonna go now. So, I kind of got the hint, but I wanted to ignore it as much as possible.
1: Teenage Tyler was not the most subtle person in the world, so he would drop pretty heavy-handed hints. I was a pretty lonely person at that point, too, and I felt like I had found somebody I could actually, you know, share some thoughts and feelings with. And even though I didn't want it to be romantic, I still wanted to keep that, like, connection to another person alive. And I just kind of wanted to downplay it and hope that it would just go away.
16: I've always thought that dating a friend would be better than dating a stranger.
17: Because you're a guy.
16: Not necessarily. I just think that it's better to know someone already than getting to know them as you go.
17: Guys think like that. Girls are much more impractical because we love the mystery and the intrigue and all that
16: Hey, I like mystery and intrigue as much as the next person, but I don't know. I've always wanted a secret admirer.
17: Oh, yeah, so have I. I always get jealous of people who do have one.
16: I mean, just think. There may be someone out there who likes you, but they just can't tell you.
17: So, I thought the scary part would be having to deal with it if Tyler actually confessed his feelings to me, but soon I found out that the scary part would be that he would write about it at length, in detail, without even one single pseudonym in his online diary.
16: From my online journal. While I tend not to believe most Eastern religions, I'm beginning to see where this whole karma thing can really irk a person. I'll tell you, from the way things have been going for me lately, I must have been a child molester in a past life. Things took a turn for the worst on Wednesday. I had spent that night looking for the perfect floral arrangement to send to Janelle on Valentine's Day. It had to be just right to express my true feelings towards her in a tastefully understated manner. Late in the evening, she got online and we began our semi-nightly chat. As the night wore on, I started to panic, as I tend to do on the eve of a romantic decision. I began to get the feeling that if I didn't do it right then, I would never be able to properly tell her my true feelings. So I blurted them out like a moron, totally catching her off guard and ruining my V-Day surprise in the same moment. Of course, Janelle reacted as you would expect. Negatively. You seem distinctly creeped.
17: Why are you hinting about it?
16: Honestly?
17: Yeah.
16: Well, to be blunt, I like you. I have for some time now. I've always been too afraid to say it because I knew how it would end up. But tonight, for some reason, I felt brave. That explains the whole hinting thing. So there you have it.
17: I figured.
16: Speechless?
17: Uh-huh.
16: Good?
17: Bewildered as to why you like me, and upset because, bluntly, I do not return the feeling.
16: Hey, I expected it.
17: But it's not fair.
16: How do you mean?
17: Because I won't even give you a chance.
16: Yeah. No, yeah, that does suck, yeah.
17: Even when I know you're really lonely.
16: Well, I just sound pathetic, don't I?
17: No.
16: Look, don't worry about it. Feelings change in time, as do people. Just remember, whenever you feel alone, there's someone out there who thinks you're wonderful. And who'd do the world for you. Think of me.
17: You remind me a lot of myself when it comes to relationships. You let your self-worth be defined by whether or not someone else likes you. You have to promise to remember that you are smart and funny, and you are a catch, and you will find somebody who can appreciate that. And don't let rejection from one stupid girl get you down.
16: All right, I can do that. So you and I are always going to be just friends, right?
17: Yes.
16: Yeah, I knew that.
17: Yep.
16: Man, you're good. You even remember to close that false hope gate at the end. I'd finally been direct in my feelings with Janelle, and I had received a direct and heartbreaking response in return. Things got pretty tense.
17: But we kept talking. Sometimes things were tense, sometimes they were fine, but from the safety of our respective keyboards, we still kept talking. And then it was time for me to go away to college. On my last night at home, most of my other friends had already left, and I didn't really know what to do. I drove around for a while, and then I decided, why not? I stopped by Tyler's house. And we kind of sat on the couch and talked for a while, and then he presented me with this 3-ring binder full of every conversation we'd had for the 3 years before that.
16: Oh, man, I had forgotten that. I had actually forgotten that happened.
17: That happened. I'm not sure I knew how to react to that. It was really, I think, the first time we'd really hung out in person and talked about some of the things we talked about online because they were, you know, sitting right in front of our face.
16: From my online journal. Janelle came over last night to say goodbye. It was her last night in town, and she chose to spend it with me. After the usual sarcasm that always begins our conversations, we spent 4.5 hours just talking. Though that sounds fairly mundane, it was an activity in which we had never actually engaged in person. It was actually quite emotionally fulfilling. By the end of the night, we'd come to 2 conclusions. Number 1, we are both giant, incurable dorks. And number 2, it was stupid of us to wait until the last possible moment to actually hang out with each other. As Janelle left, I felt closer to her than I had in our nearly 2 years of correspondence. In her own special way, I think she felt it too. I've realized just how cool she is. Janelle's one of the closest, dearest friends that I've ever had. Wherever we end up, we'll always be close enough to remind each other that no matter what we try, we'll always remain dorks to the highest degree. Yeah. And in the end, that's all anybody can ask for.
14: That was Tyler and Janelle reading aloud their old AOL chats. With no embellishing, no exaggerating, just God-given awkwardness. In Chicago, at Shuba's Tavern. Our podcast production team for this episode includes Kathy Tu, Pierce Briselli, Dave Nadelberg, and myself, Neil Katcher. Music by Gordon Bash, Alex Burke, Adam Smith, and Snakes. Shay DeGrandis produced this performance for the stage. Additional thanks to the luxurious Lance Roberts Studios, Shuba's Tavern, Annette Ferrara, Victoria Rodriguez, and all the dedicated Mortified Live producers whose work make the stage show possible. Till next time, we remind you that we are freaks, we are fragile, and we all survived.

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2: Man, I det Alla yad yo Achilleus. Ulominan hemuria kaios algetake.
3: No one really knows what ancient Greek sounded like. Here's Classics Professor Stephen Dates giving it a shot. He's reading the opening lines of Homer's Iliad. One thing we do know is that unlike English, ancient Greek is tonal, like modern-day Chinese. That's why the pitch rises and falls like a song. Although exactly how that song goes is still up to interpretation.
2: Latus gaedios hyios ogar basilai colotis, nus onanastraton orse cacan olicundo di laoi, uniceton chrysan adimas enara terra, atreidas.
3: The World According to Sound is made by Chris Hoff and Sam Harnett.
2: Lissomenosta tigatra pironda peresi apoina.
4: 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There's no sign out front, and there's a locked iron gate over the entrance. But if you yell loud enough into the shop, the 78-year-old owner, Arturo Valdez, will appear.
5: Good. How's it going? Good.
6: I've been here since 1978.
4: Arturo is short and soft-spoken, with big round glasses and a tiny bit of white hair left at the back of his head. His specialty is flamenco. For $70 an hour, you can take lessons. For about $16,000, Arturo will build you one of the finest flamenco guitars money can buy. Oh, and there's one more thing you should know about Arturo. He built the Kiss Battle Axe. You know that crazy axe-shaped guitar? Arturo invented that.
6: Kiss, yeah, from Kiss. What was the guy's name?
4: Gene Simmons,
6: yeah.
4: The walls of Arturo's shop are covered with black and white photographs of famous musicians. There's Elton John, Rick Derringer, John Denver. There's even a handwritten note from Eric Clapton that says, "Thanks for the memories," which is misspelled. One too many M's.
6: He's not a good speller.
4: The list of Arturo's customers is huge. Elvis Costello, the Talking Heads.
6: Rick James, Journey.
4: Bonnie Raitt.
6: Yeah, oh, that's a good one. Neil Diamond.
4: Didn't you do John Lennon's work, too?
6: John Lennon? Yeah, John Lennon.
4: I could spend the next 10 minutes just reading names, but then we would never get to the story of how Arturo became the luthier to the stars. It all started in the late 50s when Arturo got back from the Korean War. He got a job working for the city as a bus driver.
6: I was working for the Los Angeles Transit Lines at night.
4: While he was driving, he would think about opening up his own guitar shop.
6: I did a lot of dreaming, you know?
4: In the first year the shop was open, Arturo didn't earn enough money giving lessons to quit his bus route. He also wanted to learn how to build guitars. So to teach himself, he decided to buy a Ramirez from Spain, the best flamenco guitar maker in the world. His plan was to take the guitar apart and study it piece by piece to learn how it was made. So he went to the bank and withdrew every penny he had, and told the teller he wanted to send the money to Spain.
6: The guy at the bank said, "To me, it's like you're getting a pig in a poke." You know? That crazy guy. And he says, "Okay, when the guitar comes back, I want to see it."
4: When the guitar came, did you take it to the bank?
6: Yeah, I did. I said, "See, this is what it is. It's the world's greatest. A Ramirez, the best."
4: Then Arturo told the teller he was going to disassemble the instrument. The teller thought he was crazy. Arturo smiled and strolled out of the bank with the Ramirez. In the first year the shop was open, Arturo didn't earn enough money giving lessons to quit his bus route. But everything started to change one day when a guy wandered into his shop with a broken guitar.
7: Well, you couldn't go in the front door because he always kept that locked, so you had to go around the back, and it was very dark and dank in there. You couldn't see much.
6: When this person brought me a guitar for me to fix. I didn't know how to repair. I didn't know anything.
4: So Arturo told a bit of a lie. He said, sure, I can fix that. And he took the guitar.
6: At that time, I said, I have to learn how to work on guitars.
4: And he did. Within a few weeks, Arturo figured it out and successfully landed his very first customer, who happened to be Robbie Krieger from The Doors.
0: Carry me, caravan, take me away.
7: You know, he's a really great craftsman. I mean, maybe he wasn't yet at the time, but, you know, I've seen a lot of stuff he's done, and he's as good as any guitar maker.
4: Once word got around about Arturo's talent, he had a steady stream of work from musicians all over the world. And even now, at 78, he's still working. In fact, the next chapter of the Valdez Guitar Shop is just beginning.
1: Oh, my name is Susan Valdez. I'm Arturo's daughter.
6: My daughter is coming to help me with the business. And, you know, she's inheriting it. And then my two boys, too.
1: Okay, this is what it's going to look like.
4: Arturo's daughter holds up a drawing of what the shop is going to look like after the remodel. The exterior will have an actual sign with a screen-printed awning. And there'll be a real front door instead of an iron gate.
6: It's like starting over, yeah.
4: For KCRW, I'm David Weinberg.

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0: Over the past year, Defense Secretary Pete Hegseth has been hosting several worship services at the Pentagon, Christian worship services. Church and state separation issues aside, the tone of these services has gotten a lot of attention. And if you haven't seen it, I wanted to play you a little bit of it.
1: Give them wisdom in every decision, endurance for the trial ahead, unbreakable unity, and overwhelming violence of action against those who deserve no mercy.
0: I was thinking a lot about this kind of strident rhetoric when Pope Leo released his first encyclical this past spring. An encyclical is one of the most authoritative documents the Catholic Church can publish, so this was a big opportunity for the Pope. While he talked a lot about AI, he used this encyclical to also comment on the idea of a just war. He didn't mince words. He said it was, quote, outdated. The concept of a just war is something I will admit I have not thought very much about since my college theology classes, but we're hearing so much more about it now. And the idea, at least in Christianity, of a just war is that there are actual conditions that must be met in order for war to be morally justified. For example, wars can happen if you are acting in self-defense, but only if all other alternatives have been exhausted. And the way that you wage war is also really important to determine whether or not it is moral or not. Pope Leo went on to say that we are witnessing a, quote, troubling revival of war as an instrument of international politics, while the very ethical principles that had previously limited its use are being eroded. And he added, while it's much easier to start a war than stop it, quote, humanity is slipping into a violent culture of power. No algorithm can make war morally justified. And that's what we're going to talk about today. I'm joined by two guests who have been thinking about the concept of a just war for decades. Rabbi David Saperstein is the Director Emeritus of the Religion Action Center of Reform Judaism. He's the first rabbi in American history to have been designated a U.S. ambassador and served as the United States Ambassador at Large for International Religious Freedom. He's also an attorney and the author of Jewish Dimensions of Social Justice, Tough Moral Choices of Our Time. David, thank you so much for being with us.
2: Pleasure.
0: I also want to welcome theologian Miroslav Volf. He grew up a Pentecostal Christian in the former Yugoslavia, a Protestant minority in the region, with Croats being predominantly Catholic, Serbs Eastern Orthodox, and Bosnians Muslim. In the 1990s, conflicts between these groups erupted into one of Europe's most deadly wars, resulting not just in the carving up of Yugoslavia, but many, many war crimes and genocide. And many of these horrors were justified in Christian terms. And Miroslav, now a professor of theology at Yale Divinity School and director of the Yale Center for Faith and Culture, has spent his life as a scholar and activist trying to understand that. Miroslav, welcome.
2: I'm delighted.
0: So Miroslav, as I just said, I feel like most of my life, the idea of a just war has been an academic concept. And really, it's just been the past year that I've started to hear a lot of politicians use this term here in Washington. So can I just start by asking you what our current understanding, our legal understanding of just war and international law, how much of that comes from religious law, religious thinking, or religious traditions, particularly, of course, Christianity?
2: Well, there's a long tradition to try to think through how does justice or doing justice look like in the theater of war. And I think it originated in part by the great Christian thinker, Saint Augustine. And he was wrestling with a kind of tension. Tension on the one hand was that he belonged to the religious tradition at whose heart, in a sense, is command by Jesus Christ, not just to love one's neighbors, but also to love one's enemies. As the sun shines on good and the bad, so also should we embrace not just those who are good to us, but also our enemies. So love of enemies as a definitive of the Christian tradition. And then it has powerful effects through the first century of Christianity. But Augustine was living in a situation in which empire has become Christian, then had to ask the question, to what extent engaging in war war can be deemed to be the right thing to do, and can we pursue justice in that context? And I think that motivated his thinking and the tradition that followed it.
0: Because prior to that, Christians were generally considered to be pacifists.
2: That is, pacifist, or they felt that they had to actually make good on that command, and therefore one ought not to be a soldier.
0: When did that change?
2: Well, it started changing, I think, with the conversion of Constantine. There was a kind of a pressure there. But I think it was really important what happened. And often when a religion becomes a kind of a dominant cultural force, so they manipulate with religion in order to achieve their own purposes, they take religion into their service. But it's also a very important thing that religion is associated with identity. And it's played a role in the conflict of which I was witness in former Yugoslavia, namely in Serbia and Croatia. You had this notion that there is such a thing as heavenly Serbia. You had this notion that God and the Croats, as if God had some particular interest in Croats as opposed to all other nations. And so that in some ways, protection of Croatness, of us, was a God's work that we are doing. And often religion then ends up what I call thinned out, so that it simply has a symbolic representation. I think the most interesting for me case of that is if you would see sometimes during the war on Serbian tanks, a kind of three fingers lifted up. And some people thought, oh, what is that? A botched victory sign? And actually, it wasn't a botched victory sign. Actually, it was an indication that we Serbians, we cross ourselves with three fingers together, symbolizing Holy Trinity, and two fingers folded down, symbolizing two natures of Christ, and then we make a sign of the cross. Now think of that. It was the symbol that you could see all of the place where victory was celebrated, right? Which is to say, did any of these people holding this sign have in mind at all the depth of the symbolism in that gesture? Absolutely not. It simply served, that is us as opposed to them, Catholics, and Catholics that Westerners cross themselves with no particular gesture of the hand, fingers not in any way symbolizing anything.
0: David, can I just go to you and ask you, as we've talked about the sort of Christian historical tradition of war, what does that look like in Judaism?
3: So there are the close parallels between the Jewish attitude towards war and the limitations of what is allowed, how force and violence is allowed to be used, the Christian form, and the international legal system. They're really, you know, there are just causes for war, and that includes a moral cause for the war, a legitimate authority war, and the limitations of what is allowed, how force and violence is allowed to be used, the Christian form, and the international legal system. They're really, you know, they...

0: equality of force in relation to the goal to be achieved, and a whole series of protections. In the Jewish tradition, we have a very distinct one called Baal Tashkit, about not destroying the environment in the process. I think the idea being that war should be fought in a way that when it was over, civilian life could resume as normally and quickly as possible. So a lot of these common themes link them together. I think it is important to know that in terms of the very incisive description you gave, Miroslav, that the Pope in the encyclical actually addresses this directly, saying that it is forbidden to use religion as a justification for war, and religion should never be manipulated as a tool towards war. So he makes that very point. And watching the pontiff,
1: is that point ever made in Judaism, that like you shouldn't use religion as a justification for war?
0: You got to remember that here, and I kind of chuckled as you were describing the change when Constantine took over. When religious groups are minorities without power, they often will come up with broad principles without qualifying them that much. Once they get melded with power, religion and power come together. Once the religion and power come together, then you find very often that they will find increasing justifications under their moral construct to allow war for it to be fought as effectively just measured by military success. Judaism, from the time of the exile from the Holy Land under the Romans until 1948, were never vested with the power to actualize the ideas that developed. So the idea of manipulating religion in the name of some military goal didn't really occur in real life until the contemporary times. And one can judge how effectively or ineffectively Israel as a Jewish state is following the norms that have been prescribed.
1: I do want to talk about that, but I do want to ask if you can just put on your ambassador hat and just give us a sense of, as we've been talking about both of these traditions, what international law says about what war is justified. And then I want to ask both of you also just about if that's even a relevant question anymore when we think about international law and the international order, which the Pope talked about.
0: Well, under Article 51 of the UN Charter, there is a right to self-defense. And that right to self-defense also permeates the justification for the use of force in Christian just war theory and in Jewish just war theory. That is both defense when you are attacked and intervening in defense where innocent people are going to be hurt and there being a moral obligation to protect innocent people. The question really becomes complicated, and particularly when you look at how you might apply it to current situations, about when preemptive war would be allowed, when someone believes they're going to be attacked, and when the force is allowed to avoid actually being attacked.
2: It seems that one of the very clear things that Leo says, and he echoes Pope Francis, is that this ought not to be construed as self-defense and is not appropriate use of just war kind of thinking. That's a controversial statement, but it's fairly clearly.
1: Do you agree with that? Do you think that the way that, I mean, we've heard American politicians say, no, of course there's just war. There's just war theory. Catholics believe in just war.
2: Well, yes, of course. Here's the passage from the encyclical, and it's quotation of another encyclical by
1: Francis.
2: Pope Francis. Mm-hmm. There are, of course, rigorous condition of moral legitimacy that has to be applied in the case of self-defense. Yet, it is easy to fall into an overly broad interpretation of this potential right. And this is, some would also wrongly justified, preventive attacks or acts of war that can hardly avoid entailing evils and distorters graver than the evil to be eliminated. So he thinks that this preventive action is actually not allowed.
1: That's really the problem.
0: Yeah. So March 29th, the Pope said, brothers and sisters, this is our God, Jesus, King of Peace, who rejects war, whom no one can use to justify war. In the same

0: Romilly said, God does not listen to the prayers of those who wage war. And on April 10th, he said, the Pope wrote, actually writing on X, which interesting way for the Pope to be communicating, and also a sign of the changing times. Anyone who is a disciple of Christ, the Prince of Peace, is never on the side of those who once wielded a sword and today drop bombs. On May 5th, under some pressure of pushback on the strong declarative nature of this, he said, self-defense has traditionally always been allowed by the Church. Of course, many said, this sounds like you're saying you can't even use force for self-defense, or Jesus wouldn't approve using force for self-defense. To talk about just war today, complex problem, you have to analyze it on many levels. But ever since the entrance into the nuclear age, the whole concept of war has to be reevaluated with terms today. And we should note right before the encyclical that Bishop James Mazza, the chair of the U.S. Conference of Catholic Bishops, again responding in part to pressure from others saying, what does this mean? Said, for over 1,000 years, the Catholic Church has taught just war theory. And it is that long tradition a Holy Father carefully references in his comments on war. A constant tenet is a nation can legitimately take up the sword in self-defense once all peace efforts have failed. That always being a very normal requirement here. That is, to be a just war, it must be a defense against another who actively wages war, yes, suggesting preemptive war might not be allowed. And then in the encyclical, he used the words that everyone is asking about, where he says, yes, self-defense is a valid use, yep, of force, strictly interpreted or applied. And everyone, those are words strictly applied or defined that have never been used before. And everyone says, what does that mean?
1: Yes.
0: So here's an interesting differentiation that often is made in discussions about just war in terms of preemptive war. Is there a difference between preemptive war when, let's say, you see an army approaching where it was very easy to know when you would soon be under attack? That should be differentiated between a preventive war, a war that there is not an imminent attack, but you have reason to believe that down the road, it is very likely someone is going to attack. In almost all of our traditions, that second category is not a permissible use of force because it undercuts diplomacy. And if you say it's valid, then anyone can do it.
2: Right. So the thing I find interesting is we have a rabbi and two Protestants here talking about what the Pope is saying. And I think a lot of people listening who are thinking we should just be keeping religion out of this conversation. I imagine you would, both of you would disagree.
1: I certainly would disagree. I think religion has to be careful how it engages in the debate, but both David and I are on the same page with that, and I do believe that religious voices should be heard. What I have been troubled about the most recent war in Iran, how little there was a discussion, moral discussion, of the type that we are having right now about that particular war.
2: About the, whether the categories, which you're talking about, David, like the prevention.
0: This was clearly a preventive war.
1: Well, what I'm simply saying is that moral categories that were not used at all, right? And I contrast that to when we had war with Iraq, there was pretty robust discussion, moral discussion.
2: By whom?
0: May I?
1: Yes, please.
0: It was incredible. Yes. Here during that period in the 90s. Beginning with the first Gulf War,
1: yes,
0: moving through the Gulf Wars of the aughts, there has never been a time I can remember in any other war where there was more debate in the public on the floor of Congress, yes, by senators and congresspersons using just war rhetoric, just war analysis to analyze what should happen, what would be permitted, and how it should be fought.
2: And none of that happened
0: at that time.
2: Is there any way you could point to that happening?
0: Well, the one caveat, sadly, is the use of religion by our Secretary Hegseth and others, declaring God is on our side and we're fighting this for God, something that I can never remember, you know, other than in broad terms before, to encourage people, God will watch over you, let's pray God will watch over you kind of language. But this kind of use of this as a justification for war, that is really a rarity.
2: We wanted to play some of Defense Secretary Pete Hegseth from March. He's been hosting monthly prayer services at the Pentagon, Christian prayer services.
3: Grant this task force clear and righteous targets for violence. Surround them as a shield. Protect the innocent and blameless in their midst. Make their arrows like those of a skilled warrior who returned not empty-handed. Let every round find its mark against the enemies of righteousness and our great nation.
2: Miroslav, first, is this not directly from the Bible. It sounds like it is.
1: Maybe there are some phrases that are picked out from the Bible, but there's not.
2: That's not a passage.
1: No passage that is here being quoted.
2: How are you interpreting what he's saying there?
1: There is simply claim made that this is religiously justified war. There's no argument that's being made. And it seems to me like it is a classical, typical misuse of religious rhetoric in order to justify something that is fundamentally unjustifiable. It's not only that no debate is about categories of just war in this prayer. How do you fit the idea that is common to both Jewish and Christian tradition, that because each of us is...
2: And Islamic traditions as
1: Islamic
2: well.
1: Islamic tradition, yes, I think what I'm about to say fits Islamic tradition as well, that each of us, because we were created in God's image, are of inestimable value. Each individual person, which is to say, I think before we start talking about just war and unjust war, we need to talk about the value of individual human beings, which means I have an 8-year-old daughter, which means that every 8-year-old daughter or whatever age daughter is in Iran, in Lebanon, in Gaza, in Sudan, is of equal value as my own 8-year-old daughter. I can take care of those girls. I don't have responsibility for that, but I have as much responsibility not to harm them as I do those who are very close to me. How come that most fundamental and most sacred, next to God, the most sacred conviction that we have, namely that we're created in the image of God, of infinite value, doesn't figure?
0: I think that one of the reasons that Pope Leo had been using those lines about God is not in favor of anyone who uses the sword was looking at a situation like Russia and Ukraine, in which both parties probably are invoking God on their side. And I think he was saying exactly what Miroslav was saying. That's not the way God interacts with us. I just do want to put a marker down that there are the lines that he may have been building on in Deuteronomy, in which it says that God will go into battle with you. So it's not to say that that idea is not there at all. But as our thinking over the centuries evolved, the just war norms were set to place limitations on the force in order to protect moral standards here that would apply to everyone on both sides.
2: So we've been talking about Iran. We've been talking about the U.S. Can I ask you about the Israel side of this, David? Do you feel like there is, like what you talked about in the U.S. in the 90s or the early aughts, like a very robust debate in Congress among, has that happened in Israel over the past few years?
0: I don't think that it has happened with any kind of intensity, because I think for almost all Israelis, from the most conservative right-wing Israelis to the most passionate left-wing peace activists in the country, the idea of responding to the Hamas attack of October 7 being a just cause seemed to be absolutely clear to people. Where you did get debates in Israel is over time as a question of whether or not what appeared to be the use of starvation as a weapon of war, what appeared to be here excessive use of force that would be harming civilians despite Israel's efforts to warn civilians and get them out of the way, constantly hitting civilian targets, hospitals and schools, and places that civilians would be gathered at, that this was a violation of international and Jewish moral restraints as well. But the trauma of what happened on October 7th was so deep that I think it served to dull a lot of the instincts maybe to have a more robust debate in this. There are two caveats I would give to what I said earlier about preventive war. What I indicated, I think, is a clear norm throughout history. And I think one of the reasons the Pope said, I don't know that just war norms aren't outdated now, and cited nuclear weapons as an example. What does imminent mean if all it takes is somebody 3,000 miles away pressing a button to attack you minutes later with devastating force? Is that meet the test of immediacy and imminency if you really believe that's going to happen? For Jews and Palestinians, we are witnessing a conflict over many, many decades driven by two survival narratives. The Israeli people survival narrative has been all we've wanted to do was live in peace with the people around us. They attacked us in 48. They approached us in 67. They attacked us in 73. They've walked away from every offer of peace agreement. We're surrounded by enemies, Iran, Hamas, Islamic Jihad, Hezbollah, the Shia militias in Iraq, the Shia militias in Syria, the Houthis in Yemen, all of whom have been dedicated to our destruction. This requires us to take dramatic steps and powerful steps to protect ourselves. And they would argue only Israel's strength, enhanced by American support, stands in the way of those people achieving what they want. And of course, the Palestinian narrative is this was our homeland. We were driven out in 48. Our dreams of having our own nation have been quashed forcefully and brutally by the Israelis. They have had no regard for the protection of civilians in the way that wars have been fought. We see it in Lebanon. We see it in Gaza, they would argue. We see it with their complicity with the violence on the West Bank. These are two peoples believing they have so few choices other than this. And I think for many others, it's looking at this and saying, why is it not clear there's no military solution that's ever going to protect you? With all your power, you haven't eliminated Hamas. You haven't eliminated Hezbollah. You've constrained them significantly. You've constrained and damaged Iran's capability. Why isn't this the time to sit down and try and work it out when you have, for the first time ever, the Abraham Accord countries, probably Saudi Arabia, Egypt, Jordan, all the EU, the international community, US, all committed to trying to work out a peaceful resolution? What an unprecedented moment. And it can't get by the survival narrative. One thing that Israel could do to send a powerful signal is to say publicly and actualize the fact it will stop the settle of violence on the West Bank. Israel can do that without one iota of damage to its security. So, you know, the new technology raises serious questions about imminence of a possible attack here and the asymmetry of people who fight a war hiding in civilian centers undercuts it even more. And those are the dilemmas we face.
1: I want to just ask a very quick question. There may be a parallel, and you'll tell me whether I'm right, with kind of exit rhetoric in Israel. If I understand, remember correctly, Bibi Netanyahu has invoked Amalek in early speeches motivating action against Palestinians. Now, that's a very dangerous image because it calls for total annihilation of the entire people.
0: Yes, yeah, so it was that.
2: I don't know the story of Amalek.
0: The tribe in the Bible, described in the Bible, who during the Exodus and the traveling through the wilderness would attack the stragglers, the weak, the sick, the vulnerable, the children, the elderly, and with the intent of destroying the Jewish people, I believe. And God gave a mandate that they should not be forgotten. They should be wiped out in their entirety. Over the centuries, that has been understood in different ways by the rabbis. rabbis in a way that it would mute the argument for a genocidal action in terms of how we hear what we hear God calling for, which is basically to ensure the protection of the people and recognition. There are lots of different ways as the world changes to achieve that. But the use of that was deeply troubling, and the Ben-Gvirs and Smotrichers and others picked up on that and were using more explicit contemporary language about wiping them out, driving them out, ethnic cleansing. So that is a perfect example of the use of religion to inflame a situation, incite violence, undercut efforts at peace and finding peaceful resolution.
2: After this break, we'll be back. Miroslav, you know, when we're talking about ethnic cleansing, I feel like I just want to ask you about coming from the former Yugoslavia, living through a war divided along religious lines. Can you just share a little bit about your story and how that led you to all of the things that you do today?
1: Yes, the war in former Yugoslavia had an important, it was kind of a marker in my own theological engagement, because I felt I needed to engage with the issue. I was placed before the situation, what do I do when one third of my country is occupied, when a great many of its inhabitants have been driven out? What is my response? And the book that I wrote was Exclusion and Embrace, in which I try to struggle with this. My own commitment is to love of enemies, and what does a person with my own commitment, what does that person do in a situation of such injustice? And I know what my gut was telling me, well, just give me a few B-52s and I'll solve this problem right away. And I knew also that that would be a kind of betrayal of my humanity. One of my most vivid memories, and I think the sermon that I preached that I would remember the most, was I was preaching in my own hometown where I was born, and it has swollen to twice its size with refugees from across the river Drava. And I was invited to preach in a church. And about 50% of the congregation were refugees, exiles, basically from their land. And I chose to preach the text, Psalm 137, where we sat at the river of Babylon with deep sorrow when we thought about Zion, right? And then besides, you can kind of see the grief and inability to sing a song, powers that be taunting them by wanting them to sing the song about Jerusalem to the Lord. And then kind of way the experience of the people ends with, blessed is the one who takes your little ones and dashes them at the rock, right? Some of the worst text that we can have. But I want to say, this is my holy book, right? So as a Christian, I think that this is the word of God. I have to deal with that question. What does it tell me? And I read that passage, and there was absolutely hushed silence. All eyes were intent on me. What am I going to say? And what I said about this passage is that here's the psalmist who is speaking the grief, the anguish, the deep rage that is in the heart of any person who finds themselves in that situation, doesn't suppress it. And I made the following argument then and said, you know, psalms were liturgical materials, which is to say they ought to be recited, sung in the context, a larger context.
2: As a lament.
1: As in a sense, lament, but lament where? I think lament before God. And I said then in that sermon, your rage, my rage, ought to be honored, and it belongs before the face of God. God, who is completely just and fully loving, will know what to do with that rage, so as to let our souls be transformed with that rage from the perspective of God of justice and the God of love. But I think it's this kind of anguish and rebellion against injustice that we have to keep close to us and then think about moral questions.
2: So I wanted to ask just how both of you, how you think we should engage with this issue when many of us are sitting at in our homes in America where this probably isn't affecting us directly. Maybe we have a military member in our family, but like when we're thinking about the moral question, what should people do about this?
1: It's a moral question, but it's a spiritual question. And I think what that psalm did for me, who wasn't experienced, I wasn't a refugee. I kind of came parachuted from outside and was asked to speak, probably unfairly to them and to me. But why is it that I can't forget that? I can't forget it because it seems to me that I have to identify myself, find ways to identify myself with the experience of folks like that. I have to keep in mind, how does a person in Sudan feel? It's an invitation for me to imagine myself in that situation that I, the loved ones, my loved ones, are experiencing that, and then ask myself, what would I say is the appropriate action if I were in that situation? And that seems to me to be fundamental for this inversion of moral perspective, so that our moral judgment is formed by the concrete experiences of people. But what I found one of the most troubling things, not only that moral reflection was not part of our discussion about war in Iran, but also that somehow empathy is slowly seeping out of the larger public. We actually have Christian ministers who are arguing against empathy. And I'm saying, what has happened to us? What has happened to our soul? And that healing of the soul that is able to feel the pain of another person, that has to be retrieved.
0: So I take a different theological path and yet end up in much the same place as Miroslav has described. I'm part of a liberal theological tradition that doesn't accept the idea that every word of the Bible is the word of God. Rather, we see that the Bible and our sacred texts is written mostly by men, but men and women striving to understand what God called them to do and putting it down as best they could, a process that continues over all the centuries until us today, putting a responsibility on us. I believe in a God who doesn't intervene here on earth in each individual person's life, but rather has called humanity, called God's own creation to complete the creation of a world of justice and peace. It will come because of what we do. Therefore, if we're looking around the world and we see God's children suffering, we have a moral obligation to work to protect them, work to bring peace, work to bring justice, wherever it might be. It is particularly true where we, let's say in Israel's case, if it has indeed in pursuing a just war, engaged in unjust means that violated international law, we are complicit. We as Americans are complicit because we're their biggest supporters. We as Jews, because this is someone doing it in our name in part as a Jewish state, are complicit and therefore have a particular obligation in that case to speak out. You can't do everything, but you should never let the argument that you can't do everything everywhere prevent you from doing anything anywhere. And this is a place for the reasons I gave why we pick certain things that either are important because of what they represent. Think of Ukraine right now, of what it represents in terms of this conflict in the Middle East and in terms of what it may represent of people who are the victims of ethnic cleansing in Myanmar, of genocide in China, of the Uyghurs, of the spiritual genocide of Tibetan Buddhists. You can't do everything, but you pick your battles, and many of us have devoted our lives to trying to make these fights where we can.
2: David, I recently heard you speak where you talked about this concept of just peace. We've talked about essentially the Pope sort of beginning to allude to that when he's saying we need to move the conversation beyond just war. What do you think just peace should be?
0: Yeah, these are ideas that have been percolating in many religious groups for a long time. I want to give credit to my friend Avram Burg, the former speaker of the Israeli Knesset, now one of the sharpest critics of the way Israel has evolved in the last decades here. And he says it's time to abandon using just war as a modality through which we think about this. What we absolutely need, if we're all going to make it, if we're all going to survive, is the concept of just peace. And the ingredients to that are ideas that have long been a part of our ideas of forgiveness, our ideas of restitution that are central to what in Hebrew we call teshuva, repentance. He talks about first the acknowledgement of the harm done, the harm done in the case of Israel with the Nakba, the harm done by Hamas in October 7th. Go down the list, but the full acknowledgement, how many times people have been wronged and continue to be wronged. Secondly, wherever possible, restitution. You know, it's not possible to have Israel remain in peace, secure as they are, and give the keys back to every Palestinian who come back to their homes. That's an impossibility. So there has to be some kind of way there's restitution made to allow people to pick up a quality of life that they hope to create for their families. There has to be a commitment to get back to the peace table, to negotiate, to use diplomacy and negotiation as always the go-to effort that you really, really play out as fully and wholesomely as possible rather than reverting to force. And even if you have had to revert to force, wherever opportunities like I described earlier may exist today in the Middle East arise again, you must refocus on trying to achieve those. But that kind of just peace where we find to come to grips with the causes of the suffering, the trauma, and the threats to the survival of all the peoples involved is the only way we will end this ongoing cycle of violence and war that has plagued the Middle East for so many centuries.
1: You know, I love this. I just wanted to say, in the classical just war tradition, there's a question of justice to start the war, to wage war. There's justice within the conduct of the war, but there is justice also after the war, right? And I think we maybe think too little about that last category, vindication of rights, right? And then maybe reconstruction, victorious parties have a certain kind of responsibility in order to engage in reconstruction. And we have seen that happen with very good results after the World War II. So
2: the world has done this before.
1: So the world has done, we have experience with this, and I think we should make sure that we do it.
2: I think it's very easy for people to indict religion when it comes to its relationship to war. How do you think people should be thinking about that?
1: I think religion as such is an ambiguous phenomenon. Religion can be crafted and deployed in a particular way that is profoundly rights-crushing, justice violating, and serve as a kind of sacred canopy, legitimizing, motivating even violence. We have seen that in the history. On the other hand, I think religious traditions have incredible resources to help us think in profound ways about character of our humanity and what kind of life is actually worthy of our humanity. What does it mean for us to be worthy to who we are as humans?
0: Religion has been used both to justify wars over the centuries and to solve conflict and bring peace. We live at a time where there is more interfaith, multi-faith cooperation, networking, dialogue going on across the globe than at any point in all of human history. That is kind of a model of the world we're trying to create. And I think we will get to the goal of what we hope for if religion plays the powerful role of reconciliation and peace. So whatever the past in terms of religious conflicts, in terms of those who manipulate religion, if voices like the Pope's and the counterparts in every religious community, local and national and international, begin to speak out with common voices on the need to bring peace and justice and make it real, we have the potential of achieving the goals that of the world that God has promised us. It's up to us.
2: David Miroslav, thank you for being with me. I appreciate it.
1: Thank you for having us.
2: I'm Nyla Boodoo. Thanks for listening. Oh God, Now What is on Substack, so you can sign up to get weekly emails that include the episode, bonus content, including some behind-the-scenes information, and you can be in conversation with other people who are listening to the podcast. Oh God, Now What is a co-production of PRX Productions, Glad You're Here, and Rhyme Media. Our production team is Nick Minoni, Robin Lin, Genevieve Sponsler, Sandra Lopez-Monsalve, and Edwin Ochoa. The executive producer at Rhyme Media is Dan Bobkoff, and at PRX Productions, it's Jocelyn Gonzalez. Our theme music is by Hansdale Shee. Oh God, Now What is made possible by the John Templeton Foundation.
4: 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There it is.
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4: 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There it is.
7: One morning I heard the people on the news talking about a football game that they called the Super Bowl that had been played the day before. I called my friend Julian and asked him if he'd watched it, and he said he had. When I asked him what happened, I was not surprised to hear him say that he fell asleep. This is good. What else is television for? I'm Robert Skoglund in Tents Harbor, Maine.
8: 5 months have gone by since I last spoke to the people of the nation about the state of the nation.
9: Imagine it's the Great Depression. It is the Great Depression. 1938. Worn shoe heels, retread tires, a little less sugar in the pound cake. And in a spare moment, you drop the needle on a 78. And this voice comes out of the speaker that is everything the Depression is not.
10: People call him Lovin' Sam. He's the chic of Alabama. He's a mean,
9: joyous, elegant, bubbly. That voice belonged to Lois Best Herman, Lawrence Welk's first champagne lady, who died October 28th in Mendota Heights, Minnesota. She was 98.
11: My mom was born in Courtney, Pennsylvania, which is just outside of Pittsburgh, 1917.
9: Bonnie Herman is one of Herman's four children with bandleader Jules Herman.
11: She started singing as a child. She played the piano. She taught piano lessons as a teenager, played for all the choirs in her high school. And she had a 5-minute broadcast on KDKA, which was a big radio station where she played and sang. And then she started singing professionally in small bands in the area.
9: That was 1938. And an ambitious band leader and accordion player from North Dakota had just flown into Pittsburgh for an engagement at the William Penn Hotel. His name was Lawrence Welk. And he heard the 18-year-old Lois Best sing and asked his trumpet player, Jules Herman, to go with him later and check out this singer's act.

0: He offered her a contract. Herman talked about that life-changing moment in 1993 when she was inducted in the Minnesota Music Hall of Fame.
1: My father fixed my contract with Welk. Laurie said, should we have a no-marriage contract? And I was a little insulted because I was so career-minded. I said, oh, no.
2: Lawrence was a very kind of fatherly guy, and he asked my dad, Jules Herman, who was the first trumpet player in the band just out of college, to be chaperone along with another band member, to, you know, chaperone her around shopping, going to movies, making sure she was safe, and having her dinners on time and all that. And they got married about 6 months later.
0: Lois Best Herman holds a special place in Lawrence Welk history. She wasn't the first female singer, but she was the first one to hold the title of Champagne Lady, the tuneful embodiment of the Lawrence Welk Orchestra's sound, which a dancer is credited as saying was as light and bubbly as champagne. By 1940, the young couple had left the Lawrence Welk tour to settle in Chicago and raise a family. But a decade later, they pulled up stakes and moved to the Twin Cities, where the Jules Herman Orchestra was the house band at St. Paul's famous Prom Ballroom for 35 years. Jules and Lois retired in 1996, and Jules died in 2005. But daughter Bonnie Herman, a Chicago-based singer, and her son, guitarist Johnny Radke, carry on the family tradition.
2: My mom, she was such a showman. If you look at her videos, the Paramount videos that are on YouTube, she was just, you know, 18, and she just had no fear. She just loved entertaining. And at the end of her life, you know, this past week, she was telling me that she was just so grateful that she could bring so much happiness to people, because people, you know, when they come out at night, especially to dance, it's a happy environment, and they brought a lot of happiness to people. And at the end of her life, she was really, really happy that she'd done that for people.
3: But I fell up to heaven when I fell in love with you.
0: This is Britt Amit for KFAI.
4: 100 years ago today in the Washington Herald. This article has been selected from the August 22, 1912 edition of the paper. Row of trees across state, from the Bismarck Tribune. Commencing at the South Dakota line, said Dr. J. Wurst, president of the North Dakota Agricultural College, I would plant a row of willow trees clear across the state of North Dakota, from the eastern borderline to the western. 1 mile north, I would plant another row of trees that would extend across the entire state. Another mile north, I would plant another row of trees, and so on to the northern boundary, a row of trees every mile, stretching from the Minnesota line to Montana. I am now planning upon having a bill introduced in the next legislature making it compulsory that landowners plant these trees. The good that would accrue would be incalculable, and the wealth of the state would be increased manyfold. Simply as a windbreak, these trees would do an immense amount of good. We have few, if any, straight east or west winds in North Dakota. Most of the winds are from the north or south, the northwest or southeast. When the wind would sweep along either from South Dakota on the south or across the Canadian prairies on the north and would strike the first row of trees, it would have to hurdle it and expend a great part of its force. Before any wind, no matter what its velocity, would have hurdled 6 or 8 of these rows of trees, it would be reduced to a mere summer breeze. The leaves of the trees would keep throwing off moisture and thus make the air more humid. The greater the humidity of the air, the less evaporation of moisture from the ground, and thus the soil would be in better condition. The leaves would have a cooling effect upon the atmosphere as well, by reason of their dissemination of moisture. This article is from the August 22, 1912 edition of the Washington Herald. I'm Michael Scherer. 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
5: This is Bird Note. Ornithologist and poet J. Drew Lanham often writes about his experience as a black man in the outdoors, both the joy of being in nature and the racism he faces in the field. Sometimes that's led him to bird in places that others might overlook. And one time, looking for sparrows inspired a poem celebrating these little brown birds.
6: Sparrow envy. Were I the sparrow, brown-backed, skittish, and small, I would find haven in thorniest thickets, search far and wide for fields lain fallow, treasure the unkempt, worship the unmown, covet the weed-strewn row. I would slink between sedges, chip unseen from brambles, skulk deep within hedges, and desire the ditches grown wild. I would find great joy in the mist-sodden morning, sing humble pleas from the highest weeds, and plead for the gray days to stay.
5: 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I'm Mark Bramhill.
7: Well, we call it 花椒, and hua means flower. It has a floral taste to it, and jiao just means pepper, and I mean, I just call it Sichuan peppercorn. In China, you know, you go to a market, you see like thousands of bags full of like super fresh peppercorns. So many different flavors. Yeah, I was in love with the peppercorns in Sichuan.
8: We think of it, you know, Sichuan peppercorns as being this Asian plant. But in fact, these xanthoxylums, they're a pretty common genus. And they always tend to be referred to as toothache trees. And they produce these nice little berries. And you get the exact same effect as you would in a Sichuan pepper.
7: I mean, it's like a numbing agent. The term for the numbing is ma. When everybody talk about Sichuan, it's all about mala, which is numbing spice.
8: They're still figuring out a lot about exactly how the Sichuan peppers are working, but it seems to be acting on the same classes of receptors as certain types of anesthetics. So in fact, it really is a very similar effect to anesthesia.
9: The compounds in Sichuan pepper are unsaturated alkalamides, and these have been shown to activate the ion channels on touch receptive nerve endings. And that explains a lot about how the tingling sensation is generated by these compounds.
7: My name is Han Jiang. I'm the owner of Han Dynasty. It's a Sichuan restaurant in America. We do authentic Sichuan.
8: My name is Joe Rucker. I'm a biochemist by training, but I work on everything from viruses to taste. I'm a scientist of all trades.
9: My name is Bruce Bryant. I'm a senior research associate at the Monell Chemical Senses Center. The center is devoted to smell, taste, and what we awkwardly call chemical irritation.
7: Things definitely taste a little different after. Most of the time, people start freaking out. People are thinking they have an allergic reaction, or I put something in the water. You know, some people say they have like a metallic taste. I mean, everybody's different.
9: People will say it's buzzing.
10: Buzzing in your mouth.
7: A buzzing feeling in your mouth.
9: Tingling sensation.
7: The numbing.
10: It makes my mouth numb, but not like pins and needles numb.
9: It's pins and needles.
10: Ultimately, a really intense vibrating in your head, like vibrating numb.
7: To me, it's like going to a dentist. It's like shooting up Novocaine almost. Yeah, I mean, I love that feeling.
10: Your mouth feels hot and cold at the same time. Sometimes it makes my nose twitch.
7: Almost like a hint of lime flavor.
10: Like eating a really sour candy.
9: It's electric.
10: It's like biting into a battery.
9: I liken it to the shock that you get from a pretty dead smoke detector battery.
10: There are currents of energy going through your tongue.
9: For me, it's 5 to 7 volts.
7: It's addictive.
10: It's like LSD for your mouth.
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12: 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I'm Robert Skoglund in Tents Harbor, Maine.

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4: Join us. Hi, everybody. I'm Anne Strange Champs, and this week, to the best of our knowledge, is coming to you from our kitchen table, where Steve and I have been working all week. You know Steve Paulson, and you may remember that we're also married.
8: It has been pretty quiet here. It's just the two of us and our 14-year-old corgi, Toby.
4: Coronavirus is the best thing that ever happened to him. He gets us here all the time.
8: I have to say, it has been challenging to put together a radio show from our home. We're still, frankly, still trying to figure out how to do it.
4: Also, like you, we have been obsessively reading the news, watching the infection numbers climb and feeling scared. So today, we thought that the one thing we could do is share some of the interviews that are helping us get through. We're going to check in with our producers. They're all sheltering at home, too. And see what has been inspiring us. We're digging back into our archives, looking for our favorite interviews, many of which have suddenly all kinds of new relevance today.
8: For example, there's an interview I did with Larry Brilliant. He's the guy, the epidemiologist, who helped to eradicate smallpox back in the 70s, one of the most deadly diseases in human history. He's been one of the go-to guys talking about the current state of this pandemic. The thing is, in our interview, we only talked about his work on smallpox until the very end. Most of it was just this incredible backstory. He was the most unlikely person imaginable who would go and
4: to become a world-famous epidemiologist.
8: Exactly.
9: Well, I was from Detroit, Michigan, which I think explains that I hadn't seen very much of the coasts. And I certainly was unprepared for what I would see in the Summer of Love in San Francisco. I didn't resist, I have to confess. It was like opening up a candy box to a kid. And that candy box was freedom and self-expression, playfulness, a sense of humor, a little bit too much hedonism.
8: Sex, drugs, and rock and roll is what you're talking about.
9: Sex,
8: right?
9: Drugs, and rock and roll, without any question. This is the beginning of the age of Aquarius. This is a time of freedom and justice and partying. All of those things wrapped into one at the corner of Haight and Ashbury.
8: So you met a lot of the icons of the 60s. Ken Kesey, Tim Leary.
10: Turn on, tune in, Baba.
8: Richard Alpert, Leary's one-time Harvard colleague, later became Ram Dass.
11: All evil vanishes from life for him who keeps the sun in his heart.
8: Must have been pretty heady stuff.
9: You're talking about my friends now. You know, certainly Ram Dass, and my wife and I lived in the same ashram that he lived in the Himalayas. Ken Kesey stayed in my apartment in San Francisco many times.
8: Now, how did psychedelics figure into that whole scene? LSD, psilocybin, and the other stuff that was going around?
9: Well, I think it was part of the water we drank just about. It definitely changed me. It made me unable to go down the road that I was going down as an activist. I'm not an advocate for drugs in any form. I want to make that very clear. Although, certainly for me, in those days, the psychedelic experience made me feel like we are all related to each other, like the Indians say. We're all in it together.
8: So, fast forward a few years, Larry Brilliant and his wife are traveling all around the world, and Larry ends up in India looking for enlightenment. You end up going back to India. Your wife has spent a lot of time at an ashram with the famous Hindu spiritual guru, Neem Karoli Baba, and you end up going there as well. How did that happen?
9: My wife decided that she wanted to find the guru of Baba Ramdas, Neem Karoli Baba, and so she had gone to his ashram, and war had broken out between India and Pakistan, and we could not communicate with each other very well. Phone calls were difficult to come by. So our communication was a little complicated, and in the end, we negotiated a settlement that she would come back to San Francisco for Christmas, and I would pledge to go back to India with her to meet this man, Neem Karoli Baba. We went back, and we went to live for what turned out to be a couple of years.
8: Your wife was totally committed. This is what she wanted to do with her life, and you say that it was a hard landing for you. You thought you were going to have this amazing transformative experience as soon as you got there. You didn't.
9: No, that's right. I knew I wanted to find something that would change me into a better person spiritually. I'd been reading the Old Testament and the New Testament and the Bhagavad Gita and the Ramayana, but I hadn't found the right thing for me. And I was so hoping that by going back and staying in this ashram, Ramdas had been changed and so many others that I too would become changed. But the scene seemed pagan to me. There were all these idols, these young Americans that were touching this old man's feet. I mean, I thought it was a cult. I thought my wife had been captured by a cult.
8: When things weren't working out with you there, they weren't working out in your marriage as well. I mean, it looked like
9: that's right.
8: Things were going to fall
9: that's
8: apart.
9: Right. If my wife had to choose between her guru and me, there was no contest. And I loved her very much, and I didn't want to lose her. I had my own dark night of the soul, except it was during the day. And I went out on a lake near the ashram in Nainital. I started thinking about God. I think I recited every prayer that I'd ever learned, whether it was Hebrew or whether it was Tibetan, Sanskrit. And I was trying to find a way to get a sign that it was the right place for me to stay. But I got nothing back. I was bargaining with God. I mean, just give me an oil slick with a little rainbow in the oil slick. Nobody else needs to see it. I'll take that. But nothing.
8: So you were going to leave at that point.
9: I packed my bags. We cried. We hugged. The next morning, she said, "You're leaving, but would you at least go and say goodbye to him?" And I said, "Yeah, I think it's a cult, but I was raised to be courteous. I'll go say goodbye to him." And we packed everything in a taxi, and we went down to the ashram, and I told the taxi driver to wait, and we went in to say goodbye to him. And he was in his room, and the villagers who adored him, who worshiped him, who venerated him, had made what's called a mandala out of flowers and fruits. They had brought them in. It's like a drawing. But they had, instead of a drawing, they had written the name of Ram, which is the name of God. And they had made the name of Ram out of apples and oranges and flower petals. And one of the apples had fallen down. It had rolled off the cot. And so I reached down to pick up the apple, thinking that I was going to put it back to complete the name of God. And Neem Karoli Baba, who we called Maharaji, he burst out of his room. He saw my hand on the ground picking up the apple, and he stepped on my hand. And all of a sudden, my worst nightmare, I was touching his feet. And I couldn't get my hand out from under his foot. And he pinned me down there. And he started to laugh. And it's the first time he had ever said anything to me. I'd been there for more than a week. He never even noticed me. And now he looked at me and said, "You weren't here yesterday." And, you know, it's an awkward position to be down on your knees.
8: You just want to get the hell out of there, right?
9: I couldn't get the apple out of my hand. He's standing on my hand. "You were not here yesterday." I said, "That's true, yeah." He's speaking Hindi, which I understand a little bit of. And then he said, "You weren't here yesterday. Were you sick?" "No, you weren't sick." And he's talking to himself. He said, "Why weren't you here yesterday? Were you horseback riding?" "No, you weren't horseback riding. Were you swimming in the lake?" And I'm thinking, that's the most polluted lake on the planet. He's not really seriously. He said, no, you were at the lake, but you weren't swimming. What were you doing at the lake?" And up until now, he'd only spoken in Hindi, but lake he said in English, and I felt a kind of shudder in my back and something weird going on. And then he looked down at me and says, "What were you doing at the lake yesterday? Oh, yes, you were talking to God. Did you ask for a sign?" And he said, and something weird going on. And then he looked down at me and says, "What were you doing at the lake yesterday? Oh, yes, you were talking to God. Did you ask for a sign?"

0: science training that could explain that he knew that I was. I mean, I hadn't told him. And even
1: you hadn't told your wife what you had done out on the lake.
0: No, I hadn't told anybody. No, I mean, maybe, you know, I mean, a white American foreigner on the lake could have been seen, but no, I hadn't told anybody. And certainly nobody knew I'd been trying to recite every prayer I had memorized. And then he sat me down and he started talking to me, but my hand is still pinned down there. And then he released my hand and he started rubbing my beard. I was crying and he was wiping away my tears. And he said, Dr. America. That was the name he gave me, Dr. America. And he started telling me about my past and my future. And by then, all the other young Americans who had come there, the 20 or 30 who were there, and the French and the Europeans who had come there, they arrived at the ashram and they came around and they started to hug me. And I realized later that every one of them had gone through an experience like that.
1: How do you explain that? How do you explain that he knew this sort of dark night of the soul or dark day of the soul for you, and that you'd lost hope and this was the moment that he was going to reach out to you?
0: I can't explain it, nor can I explain how years later he told me out of the blue that I would be transformed yet again from Dr. America into UNO doctor and work for the United Nations and help to eradicate smallpox. I mean, maybe somebody could have seen me on the lake. That's possible.
1: But you don't believe that. I mean, you something else.
0: No, I don't believe it, but I try to honestly answer the question, what do I think happened? I don't know.
1: So before we go on and talk about that story, just tell me a little bit about this remarkable man named Karoli Baba, whom you called Maharishi. I mean, he was unlike anyone else you've ever known, right?
0: Oh, yeah. It was like everybody else in the ashram was a movie in black and white, and he was in Technicolor. But I don't think it's the magic part or the ascribing superpowers to him part that is the least bit interesting to me. What is interesting and how he captured my heart was that when I sat in front of him and he was talking about the lake and maybe reading my mind, I don't know, I knew that he loved everybody in the world. I could feel the love coming from him in a way that I had tasted a little bit of in the Haight-Ashbury and a lot of for Martin Luther King. But it was not a surprise to me that he loved everybody in the world. He was supposed to. That was his job. He had the job title of guru, dispeller of darkness. He was supposed to love everybody in the world. But what had happened in that moment was that I felt that I loved everybody in the world. And I had never felt like I loved everybody in the world. To me, there were cops and there were marchers, there were soldiers and there were Vietnamese, everything had been binary. But in that moment, and in many moments since then, I don't feel like there's anyone I hate.
1: So you took on this role as Dr. America, as he called you, and then he had this weird prophecy for you that you would go and work with the United Nations and somehow work on a campaign to help eradicate smallpox. And to put it into context how unlikely this was, I mean, you'd never done anything with epidemiology. You weren't a public health doctor. India didn't even have a campaign against smallpox at the time. They sort of had sidelined that whole issue, even though it was raging in India. Tell me how that happened.
0: Yes, that's all true. He called us into his area one day and he said, you will go work for the United Nations and you will go to villages and you will give vaccinations. And this terrible Mahamari, this epidemic, this disease called smallpox will be eradicated and you will get your job. And that was really preposterous. He sent me down to the World Health Organization building. I still had an ashram gown on. I had a beard down to the middle of my belly and I had hair down to the middle of my back. And I was an improbable person to go work for the United Nations. And I was 10 years younger or 15 years younger than anybody they'd ever hired before. So they kicked me out and I came back and he said, you'll get it, go back. And I went back and they kicked me out again. And that ping ponging trip about a day and a half, 17 hours or so.
1: Wow.
0: A bus, a train, a rickshaw, and I kept doing it.
1: I mean, that must have been so

0: weird. I mean, you'd show up at the local UN office and say, hey, I'm here for this job. And they say, we don't want you. And you keep coming back.
1: It was really weird. It was humiliating. And I lost faith any number of times. And then something else would happen. And he would convince me to go do it. And like one day he said, you got to go this very second. This is the 12th or 13th time that I'd made this trip. Right now, this very second, go, go, go. And I really didn't want to go, but I did. And I took a bus and I went down there and I walked into the office. There was another American there. First time I'd seen another American there. And he said, hello, who are you? And I said, my name's Larry Brilliant. I'm a doctor, but I live in an ashram in the Himalayas. He said, what are you here for? I said, well, my guru who lives in the Himalayas said that I'm supposed to work for the smallpox program. It's going to be eradicated, you know. It's God's gift to humanity. What do you do? He said, oh, I'm head of the smallpox program from Geneva. And I just happen to be here because I'm meeting tomorrow morning with Mrs. Gandhi to try to persuade her that we should have a smallpox program in India. And again, I felt like a fool. You know, 10 years later, when D.A. Henderson, this man who met me then, when he asked me to turn off the lights on the program, and we had successfully eradicated smallpox, I found his notes from that meeting that day, 10 years earlier, where he said, I've met a man today, Larry Brilliant. Seems like a very nice man. He says he's a doctor. He does not look like a doctor. Appears to have gone native, is what he wrote about me.
0: There's a long story then. You proved your worth, basically, and you started going out and doing site visits, and miraculously, your team wiped out smallpox.
1: It is a miracle, I think. It's easy to understand it now in retrospect. The science of it's pretty clear. But it wasn't so easy then. We had to find every single case of smallpox in India at the same time and put a ring of immunity around it. And that meant we had to go door to door, house to house, village to village. And there were nearly 200,000 children who had smallpox in India when I was there in the early 1970s and the middle 1970s. And a third of them died, one out of every three. We had 150,000 people ultimately on our little team. It wasn't so little. We had people from 171 nations. And the message for this time, this particular time, when there's so much vitriol in the air and there's so much animosity between religions and races, in the middle of the Cold War, Russians and Americans, as well as people from 170 nations, came together. Every religion. There were Jews and Christians and Muslims and Buddhists and Hindus and Jains and people with every facial tone, every color of the rainbow, came together. Russians and the Americans, instead of fighting against each other, we took that energy and fought together on the same side to eradicate smallpox. I had the privilege of seeing the last case of variola major, of killer smallpox, a young girl named Rahima Banu, who in October of 1975, when she completed smallpox and she did not die, that was the last case in a chain, an unbroken chain of transmission of killer smallpox that went all the way back to Pharaoh Ramses and probably beyond, probably 10,000 years. Billions of people died of smallpox. The miracle is that the people came together and did it. The magic is the science, but it's the people that's the miracle.
2: It's Larry Brilliant, the guy who helped end smallpox. We could use more people like him right now. He now chairs the board of the group Ending Pandemics. That's a story from To the Best of Our Knowledge, where curiosity is a passion and a way of life. Check out our podcast at ttbook.org.
3: One morning I heard the people on the news talking about a football game that they called the Super Bowl that had been played the day before. I called my friend Julian and asked him if he'd watched it, and he said he had. When I asked him what happened, I was not surprised to hear him say that he fell asleep. This is good. What else is television for? I'm Robert Skoglund in Tance Harbor, Maine.
2: It's to the best of our knowledge. I'm Ann Strainchamps. Feeling a little cooped up these days? Tired of living life online? Yeah, me too. In fact, you know what? Let's go for a walk. Part of the experience of walking is stopping. To let the senses connect with the sounds, the smells, the colors of the natural world. Adults often have to remind themselves to do this, but it comes pretty naturally to kids. And those early moments of wonder can be formative experiences.
4: When I was maybe 12, I was totally in love with amphibians and the rural area north of Hamburg. Those ponds, which are now long gone, they have been rationalized away, but there were these little ponds in the landscape, and I spent days, maybe even weeks, alone traveling to these ponds and just looking if I'd find some beautiful unknown amphibians. And I remember when I, for the first time, didn't only see frogs and toads, but I found a newt. It was late winter, so it was maybe March or something. It was kind of cold, and I remember lying on my belly, and I couldn't believe the treasure I found. And I was watching this animal hanging in the water. They come up and gasp for air, and then they just slowly sink down. And I was transfixing this animal, this newt. It stared into me and through me and drew me in, and I found myself in this other body and found my ecstasy in this simple, relaxed, generous, just being there. I knew that somehow this was the hinge of the universe at that moment. It was just revolving around this connection between two beings who are one being in the end.
2: Andreas Weber grew up to become a biologist and a philosopher. He lives in Berlin, and when Steve Paulson was there, they went for a walk.
0: Where are we right now?
4: We are in the Grunewald forest, which is a huge forest inside the city of Berlin, about maybe 15 kilometers. So I go here when I need closer contact to the more than human world. Sorry.
0: No, it's all right.
4: Morgan.
0: That phone call is a reminder that even when we're in the middle of this forest, civilization is close by. And that's what Andreas is here to remind me. There's no clean line between what's human and what's nature. Andreas Weber is a biologist and philosopher with a very unconventional way of describing the natural world. In fact, he's the first scientist I've ever met who talks about love as a basic principle of biology. It's part of what he calls an erotic ecology. And this very sensory, hands-on understanding of the world, his biology of wonder, has won Andreas admirers around the world. And it brought me here today, deep in the Grunewald forest, with his little poodle Absa trotting along beside us on a mission to find a tiny oak tree.
4: Hören wir uns dann gleich. Gut, ciao. I brought some water because I need to try to bring back to life our little baby oak. Can you see the little stem coming out without any leaves?
0: Uh-huh.
4: It's actually a sad story. My wife gave that to me 2 years ago for my birthday, and we planted it together. If you get an oak for a birthday, you need to plant it in a forest. And for some reason, during our absence in the last months, somebody or something broke it. So doesn't have any leaves anymore and looks a little bit sad. But it's still green under the bark, so I'm giving water to it. It will take some time.
5: Yeah, because, no, that's totally because fine.
4: The soil is so dry that the water doesn't sink in rapidly. So you'll see this.
5: Okay, that's fine.
4: I mean, it's a sort of meditation way.
0: As Andreas sits down in the dirt to water his tree, he tells me something I never would have guessed. His baby oak was almost certainly eaten by wild boars.
5: Wait, there are wild boars in this park here?
4: Yeah. They're wild boars.
5: So we might see one today?
4: Yeah, but it's... They are there, maybe like 150 meters there behind you in the forest. And they even come out of the forest into the streets. And they're in the gardens.
5: Are there any violent interactions between boars and people?
4: No, they're basically peaceful, but sometimes they're impressive. And when I started my relationship with my now wife, often instead of going out and hanging out in bars or whatever, we went to the forest and we put out our picnic blanket and had a glass of wine. And then the white boars came and the dog sat there, very anxious, the little poodle. No, but they're around, and it's a kind of coexistence. And I mean, if we met one, he or she would stare at us from a 20 meters distance and then probably grunt and run off.
5: Well, in some ways, that gives it extra meaning. Nature is not just out there, it's where we live.
4: Yeah, absolutely.

0: when you come out here, you want to commune with the more than human world. And so from a biologist's perspective, what might you be noticing that I don't notice as someone who doesn't have your kind of background?
1: Yeah. I think the first thing is you are already noticing it because it's a question of just being here and sinking in the surroundings. So you feel the wind stirring these birches at the fringe of the forest and the pines a little bit behind, and maybe you saw these two crows playing in the bigger pine a little bit. Can you hear the wind now starting to slightly making the birch leaves rustle?
2: Yeah.
1: It's like meeting a spirit through its body in a way and being greeted in some way or another, because it touches you when it floats around my hair and touches my skin. So it's a communion in a way.
0: Does the wind feel alive to you?
1: Absolutely. Absolutely. Particularly today, it has a very delicate and interesting character right now. Now it feels alive and as a movement in the atmosphere which comprises us all and which makes all the bodies somehow stir, and which is the chamber of exchange between my body and the body of the plant. What I exhale is what they eat, and what they breathe out is what I need to breathe in to exist. So it's truly the shared substance of our bodies. Oh, do you feel the wind coming in right now? And can you see that the sky is a little bit darker behind the trees? And so there's this gust of wind now coming. I can't help to feel that I'm deeply communicating with all these other bodies, which are then in a way parts of a larger body of which my body is again a part.
0: One thing that I find so striking about how you describe all of this is it's so sensory. It's obviously partly what you're looking at, but it's also what it feels like. We haven't even talked about how it smells, but it's kind of this whole body response to the environment that we're in.
1: It is. It is a totally sensual experience. And what you're experiencing is a kind of embodied argument for why I'm calling the whole field of interacting bodies erotic ecology, because it's mediated by your own body, which longs for continuation and for contact with other bodies, which isn't to be confused with sex or something. This is, well, let me see, where's the flower is already gone. This is some St. John's wort, which is very modest, but you always find it here.
0: When you say there's this drive to have contact with other beings, do you mean this in a biological sense, in a metaphorical sense?
1: I mean it in all possible senses, which are all linked together. So clearly there is a biological need to be in contact with other beings, and not only in contact, but in intimate exchange as we breathe in what they breathe out, and we actually eat them and they eat us. So that's a huge metabolism in one huge flesh in a way. So on that level, we can't avoid contact, and we don't want to avoid it because it's so beautiful. Do you hear the wind, which is now even slightly changing direction? Now it's coming from behind your back in a way. And do you also see that the light with these typically northern German clouds is completely dramatically changing when there's a cloud covering the sun, not just sailing by the sun? It's a pretty interesting day today that you came here, so good.
0: But most scientists would say, okay, these are mechanical processes. Wind is sort of molecules interacting in a certain way in the air. You're taking this to a whole different level.
1: Yeah, but I mean, they would be right, because there surely are mechanical phenomena. But what you say reminds me of a colleague when I was on a seminar on a German North Sea island some years ago. And part of that seminar was a spectacular evening walk when the sun was setting in the west in this flaming red sky with dark clouds. It was really beautiful North Sea evening. And I had breakfast with that colleague the next morning, and he told me, that was so beautiful. But you know, as a scientist, just can't be. I don't have any explanation. So it's just nothing. It's just completely neutral. And that's actually bothering me slightly. And I said to him, no, you know, that science goes wrong there. So it's a very dangerous idea to think we are minds, or we have minds, and the remainder of the world is just stuff. It's just exactly bringing us where we are, to burning Amazon and burning Arctic and all this predicament we're in at the moment. But that's the mechanical takeover of the phenomenon of life. It's so important that it's not like you learn in school. Children learn in school, at least in many schools in Germany, they learn that you're a machine fueled by food. Like, you have an exhaust and out goes the burned fuel. And it's not true.
0: You're really saying we need a revolution in biology.
1: Yes.
0: I mean, sort of the Darwinian view, or maybe it's a certain interpretation of Darwin, that it's all about competition. That just doesn't cut it anymore.
1: Yeah, I mean, that's the basic performance of all of us, is not to function mechanically and compete, but to create ourselves from something which flows through us all the time. And this creation can only be done in communion with others. That's the kind of magical and enigmatic thing about biology. So you need others which can breathe your breath and give you back something in order to create yourself from this matter which flows through you. So this gives a totally different picture from a picture in which tiny machines are competing for resources. Beautiful, the wind, isn't it? That was also interesting. That was a raven. There it goes. It's beautiful. It's nice. Can you sit there?
2: I'm good here.
1: Just get your clothing a little bit dirty. That's erotic ecology.
0: There's one other word that I do want to make sure we talk about, and that's love.
1: Yeah.
0: Because that figures prominently in your ecology. And again, I don't think this is just a metaphorical idea for you. I mean, how far can we take the idea of love into an ecological understanding?
1: Yeah. I think we need to take it very far into it. And at the same time, we need to carefully understand what love means. I'm going so far to say that ecosystems are love processes. We see a beautiful productivity, and that's a manifestation of a love process to my eyes. And I'd say that if we go here and feel good, then love is happening. And actually, we are kind of required to reciprocate. So we can't just go here. We shouldn't just go here and take and then go back. So that's one of the reasons I took over the obligation to water some of the plants when they're suffering, to give me the feeling that I'm not only taking something beautiful, but I'm also nourishing something beautiful. That, again, is part of this love relationship.
0: One final question. For our listeners who are inspired by what you've been saying and want some kind of takeaway for their day-to-day life, I mean, how can they have these kinds of connections with the natural world?
1: Yeah, we don't need expertise to do this, and we don't need a nature preserve to do this. But on a more concrete level, I'd say go and sit with a plant and just be there. Even if it might feel weird at the beginning, continue doing this, and it will start to feel really good and resourceful after a while. It's a sort of exercise which is called a sit spot. And you can do it everywhere. I mean, even in the middle of a city, you'll find some places where you can be with the wind which brushes through the leaves. To many, this might feel unfamiliar and even disturbing, because you're losing time. Sitting 10 minutes there, it's like losing 10 minutes of your day. But on the other hand, you're gaining time, because then you have 10 minutes in which you can be in what you always already are, namely a relationship of mutuality with the remainder of the world.
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0: Welcome to USC Annenberg's This California Life. I'm Megan Donis. This season, we document Altadena after the fires, following this remarkable community as it recovers and rebuilds. As part of our series, we collaborated with the Charlotta Bass Journalism and Justice Lab at USC. And in our next story, Bass fellow Daniela Lake explores what the Black community in Altadena can learn from another thriving Black community consumed by fire during the Tulsa Race Massacre of 1921.
1: And then we start coming further across Altadena Drive, and that's when we were literally like you just walked us right into a volcano, an active volcano. Everything was on fire. Everything. The bushes, the trees, the houses.
2: It was like a blowtorch just right over everything.
3: I've never seen anything like that. Never, no.
4: You're listening to Rooted in Recovery, a podcast series from the USC Charlotta Bass Lab, exploring how Altadena's Black community is recovering after the devastating Eden fire. I'm Daniela Lake, a master's student in journalism at USC and Bass Lab fellow. Each episode will highlight a different piece of the story, from Black food culture to mental health, memory, and rebuilding. But in this first episode, we begin with the fire itself.
1: And that's when the wind really started cranking. And I was like, you know what? We're in trouble. This is bad. And then you could hear the radio, and you could hear them start calling out streets, going, wait a minute, that's impossible for the fire to have gone down that far. Now it's into the community. Now it's no longer a hillside or a brush fire.
4: That's Keith Holloway, a Pasadena fire engineer. His station was one of the first at the scene of the fire.
1: The wind was blowing so hard a couple times, I had to literally back up because I couldn't walk forward. It was blowing all the stuff in my face. I couldn't see, so I had to back into the fire and back into the houses. Everything was on fire. I mean, literally, it was like looking or standing inside of a glowing toaster.
4: He's been a firefighter for over 40 years. He's seen a lot of disasters, but nothing like the Eden fire.
1: I was here for the Northridge earthquake, all the whole Y2K funny business. I mean, a lot of stuff. The LA riots after they had the verdict for Rodney King. I was here for all that stuff. So I've seen some things, but nothing ever to that magnitude. It's unrecognizable. It looked like somebody dropped an atomic bomb. It was an experience, definitely an apocalyptic experience.
4: Altadena residents, like the Wilson family, would also describe the Eden fire as apocalyptic.
2: And you can literally see everything was just burning. Everything just from the mountains down to almost Muir High School was just on fire. So once I went up, turned the corner, and the church was on fire.
4: The Eden fire burned over 9,000 structures. 6,000 of those were family homes. Like many residents who lost their home and place of work, Reverend Andre Wilson lost both his home and church to the Eden fire. He's served as the pastor of Altadena United Methodist Church for almost a decade.
2: In order to process it, you have to be alone. And when you're moving like this, you don't really have time to process it. I've been moving, trying to get my checking on congregation members, trying to find facilities, trying to get aid. So you really hadn't had time to process it. I went by yesterday to try to process. And even then, people were yelling at me, hey, get your head up. It's gonna be okay. It's hard to process because people really want you to be better and actually don't really understand that mourning is a good part of healing.
5: For many of us, we're not really sure like what day it is. You know, it is like you're grieving. Someone's died. And so life continues, but you're sort of in a daydream sort of state. You're exhausted. You have a lot of moving parts. You're not in your home element. You're in a new place, or you're in someone else's home, or in a new place, and then your church home is gone.
4: That's Heather Wilson. The Wilson family is staying with relatives as they recover.
5: So everyone's routine who's been affected is upside down. And yet people kind of expect you to act like none of this has happened, and you still have obligations to fulfill. So it's a balancing act.
2: I know everybody in that neighborhood. I grew up in Altadena. That's everybody I know. So it's so that compounds it, because even people that aren't part of the church, I know, have lost homes. So it's just surreal. Everybody you know has lost something.
4: When visiting Altadena now, some streets like Lincoln Avenue appear somewhat normal at first. One sign reads $40 for 2 weeks of yoga, and some restaurants like Perry's Joint are still open. But then you turn the corner on a street like Altadena Drive, and you're hit with the devastation. Avison Charter Schools is burned, and for some homes, all that's left are the front staircase and chimney. For one house, it's the washer and dryer. But what was Altadena like before this devastation? Because of the fire, some people were learning for the first time that Altadena was 18% Black and that it had a thriving Black community with Black-owned businesses and Black homeowners. Heather Wilson recalls her first impression of Altadena back when she was visiting her childhood friend.
5: When I was about 8 or 9, we went over to her house, and her father was a dentist. And, you know, I was walking around, and she had a nice home, and there were, like, Black people around. And where I was raised, that just, they were not there. And so it was so refreshing as a little girl to see just regular Black folk walking around, living their lives, being teachers and doctors and dentists or whatever. And that was really just a beautiful thing for me as a little Black girl in an area that I didn't see a lot of people that looked like me. So it was a very, very special and unique place. And over time, because of the beauty by the mountains, you had more and more people, Latinos and Asians and whites and Armenians, kind of slowly move in. And so it was it's a very multicultural, but has a really strong African-American history here. And that's really, really special, especially in Southern California. And it's also unique because, as he was saying, in Southern California, we tend to be very segregated when we go home. There's tons of everything in SoCal, but at home, most neighborhoods are all one thing or another. And so Altadena was really, really unique in that, not only for the history of having the middle-class Blacks there, but also later on to being such a welcoming place for all persons to come. And it's a really beautiful thing. One of the reasons we really appreciate when my daughter goes to school, you have a bit of everything. And you don't see that a lot in LA.
4: Similarly, attorney Lee Merritt, a civil rights attorney, reflected on how seeing Altadena's Black community positively impacted his upbringing. He's known for his work on racial justice, including cases related to police brutality and hate crimes, such as when 25-year-old Ahmaud Arbery was shot and killed by 3 white men in Georgia back in 2020. Attorney Merritt represented Ahmaud Arbery's family. It was a case that, along with the murder of Breonna Taylor and George Floyd, sparked national outrage in 2020. Attorney Merritt said that being introduced to the Black community in Altadena changed his life trajectory.
6: In high school, I was adopted by my grandmother who lived in Pasadena. And it was really a turning point in my life because she was pulling me out of detention, expulsion in my prior school, gang violence, and a number of other things. I was introduced to this cocoon of a community in Altadena, Pasadena. And this was a Black middle-class community with folks who, for example, were connected to Morehouse College, where I eventually went to school, where there were African-Americans who were invested in the arts, who owned property, and introduced me to a new, I guess, a Black experience that I didn't know existed. Mine was rooted in incarceration and gang violence, etc. And so this opportunity, when I was 14 or 15 transitioning into high school, was really something that put me on a path to be able to be not only have access to some of our higher learning institutions, but to be a better representative of our community as a whole.
4: But now many of those Black families are displaced. But this isn't the first time a thriving Black community was destroyed by fire. To understand Altadena's future, let's look at our past. The Tulsa Race Massacre. In the early 1900s, Tulsa, Oklahoma had its own thriving Black neighborhood located in Tulsa's Greenwood District.
7: They called it Black Wall Street because it had almost 200 businesses.
4: Black Wall Street was a bustling hub for Black entrepreneurship. It was home to Black-owned shops, hotels, theaters, but all of that was torn apart overnight in 1921 when a white mob stormed into Black Wall Street, setting fire to everything in its path, burning homes and businesses. It's believed to be the worst incident of racial violence in American history.
7: We're talking about a community that was devastated in over less than 48 hours, over 1,550 homes and businesses destroyed. 1,550 homes and businesses destroyed. They talk about up to 300 people died, but what we do know is actually 3,000 people were disappeared, never to be heard from again.
4: Attorney DeMario Solomon Simmons represents the last living survivors of the Tulsa Race Massacre. He's also the founder of Justice for Greenwood, an organization formed almost 100 years after the massacre to get justice and reparations for the Greenwood community, which was never the same after the massacre.
7: Not one of those businesses that were impacted by the massacre are operating today. So there should be funding and consulting services for descendants to be able to build businesses back up.
4: Although the Black community in Tulsa was devastated by racial violence and Altadena was ravaged by a natural disaster, both were prosperous Black communities that were ultimately consumed by fire.
7: I think some of the parallels that we see in rebuilding is that they're going to have some of the same challenges dealing with insurance, or either not having enough insurance and not being able to get the proper information to the insurance companies. Another thing that we see that's still plaguing Greenwood today that I think is going to be a problem in Altadena and Black communities across this nation, many of these people have been living in these homes for decades, but they don't actually own the homes, meaning that they have received these homes passed down from their families, but they didn't do the proper estate planning. They haven't done proper probate. And that's a big problem that we see in Tulsa, but throughout this nation. And we actually have a program at Justice for Greenwood to address that.
4: Even in the face of these challenges, there's still hope in rebuilding.
7: I want the people of Altadena to understand that they can rebuild, and they should rebuild, and they should rebuild even forward thinking and better than what they had before. And you have to come into that mind state once you start the rebuilding. Come together as a community and say, what do we want this community to look like again? And make sure that they are standing together to not allow the vultures and the predators that want to come in and swoop up the land and get the land for cheap because people are, you know, desperate. You know, you lose everything overnight. That is something that, if it hasn't happened to you, it's very difficult to even imagine. So people are desperate. People need to live their life today. But I hope the people of Altadena can take the example of Greenwood to stick together and fight to keep the land that's been in their family for so long.
4: Even in the devastation, the birds are still chirping in Altadena. And on some lawns, grass is starting to grow again.
5: Altadena, I believe, will never be the same as it was before the fires. And it doesn't mean it's going to be worse, but it's going to be different. I do hope that it will be still a home, a beautiful place where all people can come together, Blacks and whites, and feel at home and comfortable. That is my hope.
4: The congregation of Altadena United Methodist Church has found a temporary home at Scott United Methodist Church in Pasadena. After the fires, they came together to worship and support each other.
8: Look at your neighbor. 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
2: It's abundant in everything. 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
4: Thank you for listening to episode 1 of Rooted in Recovery. I'm Daniela Lake. In the following episodes, we'll discuss Black foodways, migration after the fires, mental health, and more.
0: This story was reported and produced by Daniela Lake with sound mixing by Rebecca Katz. 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
10: Do you have a name for your go-kart? 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
11: Zella Lasur takes off from Singing Waters Church in a red golf cart. Taped to her windshield, a handicap placard and a sign that says Avalon Meals on Wheels. She runs the only Meals on Wheels program on Catalina Island.
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11: The program feeds the elderly, about a dozen people a day. 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
13: Do you think most people who visit the island, like tourists, would be surprised to know there's an active Meals on Wheels program here?
10: Yes, because when I'm driving around town, they'll say, oh, Meals on Wheels, because they see the sign on my window on my golf cart. And 9 out of 10 times they stop me so they can ask me about it.
11: Zella and the other volunteers make deliveries to the homebound clients 6 days a week. Some clients can walk to get their food. Those people eat at the church.
14: There's a lot of people that are older that come here. Either they've lived on the island and then they retire, or they come here later in life.
11: Colin Eubank works in the City of Avalon's Community Services Department. His job is to work with Zella. It's Tuesday, his turn to pick up the food. Today's meal is from Antonio's Pizzeria, an old school joint nestled in downtown Avalon. There are two options on the menu, a white pizza called a cheese crisp or a barbecue sandwich. Partnering with the restaurants instead of cooking at the church was Zella's idea. She also took Meals on Wheels fundraising into her own hands, and now both the city and the local Rotary Club fund it.
14: It was really developed and really has grown and been cultivated into such a reliable thing because of Zella's work.
11: Zella really thinks about all the details, like timing.
10: Usually it takes about, at the most, 45 minutes to an hour. So everybody gets their meal within an hour, and it's still hot, which is the most important thing.
11: She ordered custom-made carriers for the food. They're insulated, and they have metal frames on the outside.
10: Because if the frame isn't on it, the food gets crushed.
11: She even learned to text last year. Now coordinating food orders is much easier.
10: Thank my son and daughter-in-law, because they put me on their family plan.
12: Just put it here.
10: Meals on Wheels, Suzanne. And then when we hear her, we know she's here.
11: Zella has always loved helping people. In high school, she spent summers in Avalon and worked as a switchboard operator.
10: The children used to call us to help, so we would help them with their homework because we were information.
11: Eventually, she became a nurse. She doesn't work full-time anymore, but she still picks up shifts at the Catalina Medical Center.
13: Are you close to retirement?
10: Oh, I don't know what that means. Everybody tells me I'm retired, and I go, I'm not good at that. Hello, darling.
11: We're at Bob's house. It's at the top of a hill, and you can see the ocean. Bob is in bed when Zella arrives.
10: Hi, Bob.
15: Hi.
10: How you doing today?
15: I'm cold.
10: Oh, you're cold.
15: Yeah.
10: You need me to get an extra blanket or anything?
15: No, that's why I'm in bed.
10: All right. Okay. We'll see you tomorrow.
15: Good.
10: All right.
15: Thank you.
10: You're welcome, hon.
11: Then on Front Street in downtown Avalon, a woman calls out to Zella.
16: Oh.
11: It's about a meal for her neighbor, Randy.
16: I can't hear you, Sharon. I have Randy.
10: She's already called us 10 times this morning.
11: Later, Zella knocks on Randy's door.
10: Hi, Randy. And he's not here. Okay. And so I would just leave his lunch here, so.
11: Zella has more years behind her than ahead of her. Yet she organizes her life around helping other people.
10: We really don't know why, but we've had more deaths in the last couple of years for some reason.
11: When friends and neighbors in the program get sick or pass away suddenly, it takes an emotional toll.
10: When there's a funeral here, the whole town shows up, you know. And we have a graveyard here, but it's now full. Good morning, Meals on Wheels.
15: Thank you.
10: There you go.
15: Appreciate it.
10: Uh-huh.
15: All right, thanks.
10: It makes me feel good every day that everybody got a meal and everything went okay.
11: On Catalina Island, this is Beandria July for the Transom Traveling Workshop.
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0: If you've been enjoying the Quanta podcast, please take a moment to rate the show and leave a review. 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I'm Quanta's editor-in-chief, Samir Patel. 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
2: Welcome to USC Annenberg's This California Life. I'm Megan Donis. This season, we document Altadena after the fires, following this remarkable community as it recovers and rebuilds. And part of that community were the many animals who went missing during the fires. Reporter Alyssa Martinet follows one woman who returned to her home in Altadena to spearhead efforts to rescue beloved pets and reunite them with their families.
3: Billy Cat! Billy Cat!
4: It's February 2025, a month after the Eaton Fire burned through Altadena, and Jamie Rosier is standing in the wreckage of a burnt home, calling out for a lost cat. As the fire raced towards town, the owner couldn't get her cat out from under the bed in time. She had to leave.
5: I'm trying right now to see if I can even identify, you know, what might look like a bed. Because that's where she said he was when she evacuated. And she said it would be a miracle if he survived. And she's been convinced that he's dead. I'm not going to let her think that at this point. I don't want her to give up.
4: Choppers fly overhead. Nearly every structure is utterly flattened. All that's left standing in most of the houses are the brick chimneys.
5: If he ran out, he could be anywhere. Yeah. But if he stayed there, his body might be right there. I don't know. But I still call out and talk to them and, you know, make kitty sounds and kissy sounds and all the things. I'll shake treat bags sometimes and I'll pour the kibble.
4: Jamie has worked with animals her whole life. She has her own business as a dog trainer and behavior consultant. She's also worked in animal disaster relief all over the U.S. Her first was Hurricane Katrina in 2005, where she helped rescue animals in the disaster zone.
6: I did not know at that time that there was that realm at all. I had no idea. But, you know, because of my love for animals and my work with animals, my whole career, I was just called to go.
4: 4 years later, Jamie helped animals evacuate from the L.A. station fires. Then she worked on the 2023 fires in Maui, where she and her husband later moved.
6: And then I was actually working on Hurricane Helene remotely when this disaster hit. So I went straight from Hurricane Helene to the Eden fire disaster.
4: This is the fifth disaster she's worked on, and it's the most personal. Jamie grew up in Altadena.
7: Hallie, folks here are entering 24 hours of hell in Altadena. We have the smoke behind me. We have smoke on the other side. We are essentially encircled and enshrouded by this Eaton fire, which was 400 acres, now nearly 10,000 acres. That gives you a glimpse at how quickly it's moved. We were just about a half
6: mile. My phone started ringing off the hook like crazy, and it hasn't stopped, and we're a month in.
7: It is utter heartbreak in every direction you look. It's fire crews having to give up the firefight because they don't have any water, and that is why...
6: Because I was so far away and feeling so helpless, knowing my community was burning up and being deeply affected, I started gathering resources for my loved ones and neighbors and everyone, and also for their animals, because I've got hundreds of clients up in Altadena, pet clients, pet-based clients, over the past almost 30 years. And I started seeing missing people posts, missing pets, all of that, and I started logging all that data as well and trying to play matchmaker. I was working almost around the clock, tirelessly answering calls, texts, Facebook messages, Instagram messages, whatever. Like, it was just nonstop. Because I have worked on 4 other disasters, I know where this typically goes, and, you know, we've got to get resources to people as quick as we can so that they can make it through.
4: Soon, Jamie realized she had to be on the ground in Altadena. After she landed in LA, the first thing she did was head to the burn zone.
6: Seeing all the properties that I used to live in that were burned down, the house that where I like first lived with my husband, for example, like I stood in that driveway and just crying, you know, like I just melted down because I have so many great memories there.
4: Jamie spent most of her adult life, over 20 years, living and working in Altadena.
6: My parents were divorced and my mom was in Pasadena and my dad was in Altadena. And I always gravitated towards Altadena because of the big trees and the nature, being up against the mountains there. I mean, I was, you know, roller skating and riding my bike up Christmas Tree Lane and cruising all over town. I grew up with a mixed family. At my mom's house, I had a half-brother and full brother there. And then growing up at my dad's, I had 4 foster brothers. 2 were white, 2 were black. But having my foster brothers, you know, in that community and was so much more comfortable because it was such a diverse place. You know, we'd go to other cities and heads would turn and people would look at us funny, but Altadena was very different.
4: It's also where her love of animals began. In college, Jamie started helping trap stray cats, the beginning of her nearly 30-year career with animals. Everything from working as a vet tech to teaching dogs to swim.
6: I grew up with lots of animals. Mom's house, we had 17 cats. So I'm a crazy cat lady. We had reptiles, you know, I had rabbits, dogs at my dad's house. You know, I'd rescue birds. I mean, it's been a lifelong journey. I don't remember life without having an animal, really. Then when I went off to college, I got into a cat rescue. And that turned into collecting 13 cats.
4: The animal rescue work is all volunteer, but people always step up to help make it possible.
6: For every disaster, I've always been, like, you know, basically sponsored. Like, I've said to someone, hey, I really want to go. You know, I'm thinking about this. And somebody says, hey, I'll get you the flyer miles. It's been amazing. Every single disaster that I've done has been that way.
4: A month after the fire, Jamie was on the ground in Altadena in her rented minivan. It's filled to the brim with supplies, bags of cat food, jugs of water, bowls, crates, and flashlights.
8: Your car is so decked out. I'm impressed. For being a rental. I know, but you've got everything you need in here.
6: I've never driven a little minivan. I guess this is the soccer mom life that
8: it's
6: I never
8: working,
6: knew about. No, it does.
8: You have everything.
6: It's loaded up. Like, yeah, I'm ready for it.
4: As prepared as she is for the rescue work, her hometown looks completely different. And sometimes she loses her way.
6: You know, like, I mean, I know this town like the back of my hand. Like, I can just drive to the people's houses. I don't know the streets necessarily or the number. Or at least I didn't need it before. Now, because it's hard to recognize. Like, I just had to map this, which is, like, wild to think that's the case, you know?
4: Jamie drives through the burn zone most afternoons, setting out food and water and looking for pets. She's helped coordinate more than 80 volunteers. Some of them connect missing pets and owners online. Others put out food, monitor cameras for pet sightings, and set up traps. She pours food and water into bowls and places them on a brick patio that used to be the entrance to a house.
6: You know, if you're in survival, right, you're going to search for sustenance. And if they can find it in the beginning stages like this, then we can keep them alive. And if they can't, then sadly they perish.
4: Being right up against the San Gabriel Mountains, Altadena is known for its wildlife. But after the fire, it was a different scene.
6: I wish I could say that I've seen a lot of animals, but the truth is I've actually only seen one deer doing my route. And it's really surreal, you know, like, I mean, I'm used to seeing like the squirrels bopping around on the street and the birds flying and, you know, dogs barking, and I'm used to seeing and hearing all that stuff. And, you know, it's disappointing in a way. It's heartbreaking, you know? But I know that, I know that what I'm doing is super important and can save lives, and I just have to keep that in mind, that it's not about like seeing them right now. It's just making sure that there's food and water so that if they are hiding somewhere, you know, because they're still going through trauma, that they can live, they can sustain themselves. You know, there's sort of this like, I want to say like sexy part of rescue, that like, oh, I got this fire cat and I trapped him and look at me.
4: That part of rescue wasn't happening much in these early stages, but Jamie reminds herself that's okay.
6: Keeping them alive by feeding them is really truly like the most important thing that we can do in the beginning stages of a disaster.
4: By late February, now 6 weeks after the fire, Jamie defines success in the little things. Things only an animal rescuer would notice.
6: This property that we're approaching belongs to a dear friend of mine I've known for probably 25 years, and she has not been back. She had two cats that she couldn't get them into carriers as she was trying to evacuate, and she was running from the flames herself. So she thinks that they're dead, and I'm again trying to get her to keep the hope alive. And so I just keep coming every day to feed, you know, add food and water.
4: We walk up to the bowls, and Jamie notices some of the food has been touched.
6: Yeah, so this is actually really exciting discovery, I have to say. Now I don't know who's eating here, but half of the food bowl is gone, and all of the water bowl is gone. So that's very encouraging to see that kind of activity.
4: Wildlife, like raccoons and coyotes, could also be eating here. That's why the next step is setting up a wildlife camera.
6: Probably in the next day or two, I'll have one of the crew like put a camera out to see what we got going on. And if we have a sighting of either of her cats, we'll actually try to trap them and get the cat back to her mama or their mama.
4: Back in the van, Jamie pulls up a spreadsheet on her phone. This spreadsheet is essential to the disaster effort. It's her way of making sure no animal is left behind.
6: You know, I just have their name. Oh, yeah, it is Monkey.
9: Oh, you're right. And it has the what it, they look like?
6: It has their description and special tabby markings. She's a short-haired dilute tortie, and he's a short-haired brown tabby. And then I also have the status of the pet. So far, we have not found either of them.
4: By early March, after weeks of boots on the ground work, it's time for Jamie to return to her life in Hawaii. She'll keep working on the online side, and other animal rescuers will carry on the work in Altadena. Jamie and her husband plan to be on Maui for at least another 4 years.
6: After that, I don't quite know. Part of me dreamt about coming back to Altadena, and sorry. That's the part that's hard for me, but I don't know what it's going to be like or what's going to happen. It's going to be totally different. And a lot of people have moved away already. They're scattered all over multiple states. Our community's been shattered, you know? So it's, I mean, people are sticking together and trying to help each other. That's the beautiful part. Being here, I'm seeing that. And I'm also seeing the terror, the heartache and the concerns of, you know, of everyone, of all my loved ones. So it's hard.
4: In April, I called Jamie to check in.
10: I'm kind of constantly involved in the fire stuff and the search, you know, the disaster relief aspect. So I'm trying to do as much as I can. I feel like it's a gift and it's a privilege and it's an honor, and you know, I take it very seriously.
4: She's still coordinating on-the-ground operations. The volunteer team has found over 260 cats in the Eaton Fire burn zone. They've reunited over 60 pets with their families. And separately, the Pasadena Humane Society has reunited another 25 cats.
10: Yeah, reunifications are still happening, absolutely. And the best thing about those is that they help keep the hope alive for everybody. We're 3 months in, and I know for people who've lost everything, it's a lifetime already, right? It feels like that every day.
4: Months after a disaster, while the news cycle moves on, Jamie's work doesn't stop.
10: It's worth it. I love it. I'm passionate about it. So to me, I can't help but want to do it every breathing moment, you know? Like, it's just like when something happens and you go because you need to, you get that calling. You know, and that's what it is for me. It's a calling. Like, I could fight it if I want to. But what is that going to do me, you know?
4: Jamie will keep helping Altadena for 6 months, a year, or more, however long it takes.
10: It's what I'm called to do.
4: For Annenberg Media, I'm Alyssa Martinet.
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11: This is Bird Note. When waterfowl are in decline, hunters are some of the first people to sound the alarm and fund the recovery. Jared Hinson is a project manager with Ducks Unlimited, a nonprofit hunting and conservation group.
12: The North American model of conservation puts the bulk of the responsibility to fund conservation on hunters, because hunters in general are the consumptive users of those habitats, and they're just more willing to give money to that cause.
11: That money not only comes from hunting license sales, but also taxes on gear.
12: So guns, ammo, binoculars, all those sporting goods that you would use for hunting, a portion of that tax goes to the states, and they can then allocate that into conservation funding.
11: Financial support is just one way that hunters contribute to habitat management.
12: Waterfowl biologists and scientists have been leveraging hunters for data for almost 100 years now. The big thing now is avian influenza. Hunters are some of the first to see the impacts of that in the field, especially since the main vector for it is waterfowl. And so hunters really play a big role in disease monitoring.
11: 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I'm Jazzy Johnson.
13: To every generation, the past becomes something different. The way Americans look at the atomic bombing of Japan that ended World War II is no exception.
14: The bomb was exploded above the city, and in the towering mushroom, Japan could read its doom.
15: Every generation rewrites history, as indeed it must. This is simply part and parcel of the very nature of history itself.
13: Alan Winkler is a history professor at Miami University of Ohio and author of Life Under a Cloud, American Anxiety About the Atom. He says the different ways of thinking about the bomb emerged over a period of several years.
15: There was enormous relief at the beginning. There was a growing sense of doubt, of questioning, what have we done? Later, as people began to look at what the bomb had done against the background of Hamburg and Dresden and Tokyo and the firebombing in those places which had occurred, some people began to argue that basically there wasn't much difference between dropping one bomb or dropping 100 B-29 bombs in Tokyo.
13: This is a look back at what caused that evolution in our thinking, what Americans heard and didn't hear, and a lot of what they saw in the papers, like this, read by an actor, from the day after the Hiroshima bombing.
16: They declare that countermeasures are already being taken, which is whistling in the graveyard of Japan's hopes. What are the countermeasures available against annihilation?
13: That's an editorial from the Los Angeles Times. It ran next to a cartoon that showed Japan being blown off the face of the earth. Polls at the time showed 85% supported the bombings, believing they'd saved countless American lives. And according to Peter Kuznick, director of the Nuclear Studies Institute at American University in Washington, of those, 23%
17: wished the Japanese had not surrendered so quickly so we could have dropped more atomic bombs on them.
13: You can hear that attitude on display here, also on the day after the bombing, on the editorial page of the New York Times.
18: If Japan's war leaders are still so blind as to persist in the rejection of our mercy, they may expect, as President Truman says, a rain of ruin from the air the like of which has never been seen on this earth.
13: Alan Winkler says this attitude is completely understandable under the circumstances.
15: The American public was overwhelmingly positive and relieved that the bombs had brought a fairly rapid end to the war.
14: It was the funeral pyre of an aggressor nation.
13: But even this early, with America savoring victory and still very much in the dark about the magnitude of civilian deaths in Japan, the first notes could be heard of a growing chorus of doubt.
15: The radio commentator H.V. Kaltenborn talked about perhaps we had created a Frankenstein in our midst. The author E.B. White reflected in the pages of The New Yorker about the possibility that here was man meddling with God's work.
13: As word began to slowly trickle out about just how many Japanese civilians had been killed, it became even harder for many Americans to feel comfortable about what had been done. A strong push in that direction came as early as 1946 when the author John Hersey published his intimate portrait of the bombing titled Hiroshima, and millions of Americans heard what happened from a human perspective for the first time.
19: He moved nervously and fast, but with a restraint which suggested that he was a cautious, thoughtful man. He showed indeed just those qualities in the uneasy days before the bomb fell.
15: John Hersey's book made a tremendous splash.
13: Miami University's Alan Winkler.
15: It was read aloud over the radio. Ministers gave sermons about it. And that was the way many Americans really began to understand just what the bomb had done.
13: That change of heart is reflected here in a Los Angeles Times editorial discussing a ceremonial dropping of flowers on Hiroshima in 1951.
16: We do not repent dropping the bomb, but we are sorry that we had to do it. We grieve for those we had to kill. We feel their deaths and the hurts of the survivors, and we show that by our wreath of flowers.
13: A year later, when a test of the hydrogen bomb carved out a mile-long hole in the bottom of the ocean, that growing sense of association with the Japanese, combined with anxiety about an atomic future, to bring America into a brand new relationship with the bomb.
20: The people got worried all over the land, just like folks got in Japan. So I say, everybody's worried, yeah, about the atomic bomb.
17: There's a growing recognition that the human species is faced with annihilation if we don't smarten up and do something about these weapons.
13: And American University's Paul Kuznick says the reaction cut across political lines. On the left, there was a sustained call for world government. But also, according to an article in the National Review that Kuznick quotes here,
17: criticism of the atomic bombings of Hiroshima and Nagasaki has become part of the national conservative credo. So in the 1950s, there were a lot of conservatives denouncing it, including a lot of the top American military leaders from World War II.
13: Again, you can hear the change in attitude on the nation's editorial pages. Here's the New York Times in 1955.
18: The world was stunned by the frightful efficiency of its new weapon. Now, surely, there are signs that even where there is utter tyranny and cynicism absolute, even there, those who might say the word shrink from atomic war.
13: Public opinion polls in the 1960s showed African Americans and Asian Americans were more negative in their judgments than whites. Women reported being more uneasy about the decision to drop the bomb than men. But according to Paul Boyer, author of the book By the Bomb's Early Light,
21: older folks who remembered World War II tended to be quite strongly supportive of the decision to drop the bomb. Those under 30 were more critical and uneasy about the decision.
13: And as the baby boom generation moved on to become scholars, opinion leaders, and especially historians, they found more and more evidence questioning whether the bombing was necessary. This process of revising history has always gone on, so we can expect it to continue. But Alan Winkler says there's no need to worry that as the World War II generation dies, their version of history will die out with them.
15: There's no right answer, there's no wrong answer.
13: But historians say it's important to keep asking questions and to keep talking, even to people we disagree with. From this process, some semblance of truth will emerge, even if it only holds until the next generation comes along. I'm Richard Paul in Washington.
0: This is a bird note. As a kid, artist David Shepherd would sketch all the flora and fauna he saw. His true love was for plants. But when he moved to Hawaii to study botany, he realized
1: Hawaii is special because its main character is birds. Birds were the dominant species in terms of animal life. And so all the plants really co-evolved with the birds. You can see that in just how specific the beaks of different species are to the shapes of the flowers here. And so that became part of my art.
0: David now designs aloha shirts featuring the native plants and wildlife of Hawaii. One design features the i'iwi, a Hawaiian honey creeper.
1: So the i'iwi birds dart from flower to flower to flower very quickly. Well, the Hawaiians saw this and they thought of the metaphor that it was like procreation, the metaphor for the health of the forest, because only in its procreation can it exist.
0: Then, hidden among the trees, David has drawn kahuli, or native land snails.
1: Their existence in the forest is special because if they were around, it was said that the forest would sing. And songs are also a very important element of Hawaiian culture because it's how things are passed on from generation to generation. It's how you communicate what the world is. So these snails are singing, right? And then you have the birds that are a symbolic of procreation. And so the combination is that this is Hawaii. This is the perpetuation of it.
0: See pictures of David's designs at our website, birdnote.org. I'm Mark Bramhill.

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In April 1670, a ship carrying English colonists sailed up the Ashley River off the coast of Carolina in search of a location for a new settlement. They selected a spot along the river's west bank, came ashore, and christened the new colony Charlestown in honor of their king, Charles II of England. Among the settlers was Dr. Henry Woodward, who soon became an indispensable member of the young community. Woodward, a skilled physician, had also lived with the Cassabo Indians on nearby St. Helena Island, where he learned their language and customs. This knowledge made him well suited to serve as interpreter and Indian agent, a role vital to the fledgling colony's survival. Even before landing in Carolina, Woodward likely knew which Indians the colony needed to befriend. Shortly after arrival, he contacted regional tribes and soon received an important invitation. In the early summer of 1670, just months after the colony's founding, Woodward journeyed inland to meet with one of the most powerful chiefs in the southeast. The emperor, as the chief was called, ruled Kofatachaqui, a 400-year-old Mississippian culture chieftain that encompassed much of present-day South Carolina. Kofatachaqui was a well-organized society with developed agriculture, a centralized governing system that linked its villages, and a large number of well-armed warriors. Woodward's visit went well, resulting in an alliance with Kofatachaqui. Later that year, in September 1670, the emperor made an official visit to Charlestown. This friendship undoubtedly helped ensure the safety and security of the young Carolina colony. Woodward and the colonists were likely aware, through historical accounts, of previous European contact with the region's inhabitants. The first documented contact with Kofatachaqui occurred during the De Soto expedition. In 1539, conquistador Hernando de Soto led a 600-man army through the southeastern region of the present-day United States, searching for gold, plunder, and slaves. Accounts from the expedition describe the visit in detail, including a memorable meeting with the kingdom's ruler, a female chief the Spaniards called the Lady of Kofatachaqui. Although still powerful, Kofatachaqui was in decline when de Soto encountered the chiefdom in 1540. Old world diseases introduced through contact with the previous Spanish expeditions were spreading through the native population. Before Europeans arrived, however, Kofatachaqui was likely among the most powerful and well-established Mississippian culture chiefdoms in North America. While the lady and her kingdom sound much like an Indian princess myth, the story was well documented by members of the De Soto expedition. Just outside of present-day Camden, South Carolina, as you cross the watery river on Interstate 20, look downstream and imagine the eastern shore as it appeared 500 years ago. The virgin hardwood forest that once lined the banks are long gone, and dams have greatly reduced the river's flow. But imagine, in the distance, on a bluff overlooking the broad river, a Mississippian-style city with over 500 Indian dwellings. In the center, a plaza leads to a large mound, upon which sits a temple the size of a football field. Smaller mounds with notable buildings, along with many more dwellings, occupy the surrounding countryside. According to writings from the De Soto expedition, this was Kofatachaqui at the time the conquistador and his army arrived on May 1st, 1540. The journals describe it as a town of great importance. For De Soto, it had been a long journey to reach the fabled kingdom. Nearly a year earlier, the conquistador and his army had landed near Tampa Bay on the Florida Peninsula to search for kingdoms and treasure. The expedition spent the winter in Appalachia, near present-day Tallahassee, Florida. There, they captured a boy in his teens who'd been traveling with Indian traders. The boy, whom they named Perico, told them that he was from a powerful inland empire that was ruled by a queen and was rich with treasure. Intrigued by the boy's description, De Soto was anxious to locate the kingdom. In early March 1540, with Perico as their guide, De Soto's army marched northward through what is now Georgia and eastern South Carolina.
After a difficult month-long journey through dense wilderness and seemingly endless swamps, DeSoto and his men finally reached Cofetachiqui. Apparently aware of the approaching army, members of the chiefdom met the expedition at the edge of a large river, now believed to be the Wateree River, near present-day Lugoff, South Carolina. After several emissaries from Cofetachiqui crossed the river and conferred with DeSoto, the queen appeared on the opposite bank. Attended by servants, she was carried on a litter draped with fine white cloth to the river's edge, then ferried across in a canoe shaded by a decorative awning. One expedition writer compared the scene to Cleopatra crossing the river Cydnus. The queen greeted DeSoto wearing a finely woven white shawl, her upper body draped in pearls. After exchanging warm greetings, she removed a heavy strand of pearls and placed it around DeSoto's neck as he bowed. The lady's entourage then presented the expedition with hides, blankets, meat, corn, and salt. The queen provided canoes for DeSoto and his men to cross the river, and then took them to her capital at Cofetachiqui. This is thought to have been located at the Mulberry Mound site near present-day Camden, South Carolina. The Spaniards were impressed with the queen, writing, "We were very gratified and charmed, both with her discretion and with her great beauty, which she possessed in extreme perfection." They also spoke admirably of the people of Cofetachiqui. "The Indians are very clean and very polite, and more civilized than any who had been seen in the land. They walked covered down to the feet with very excellent hides, in blankets of sable and blankets of mountain lions. All natives were shod and clothed." Expedition writers were especially impressed with the city's huge temple, describing it as a very authoritative temple on a high mound, very large and very tall and broad, all covered high and low with very excellent and beautiful mats. They also noted that the steeply pitched roof was covered in intricately arranged seashells and pearls that sparkled in the sun. The cavernous building was described as the richest and most superb of all those that our Spaniards saw in La Florida, using the Spanish name for the southeast. Another expedition member who had seen similar buildings in Mexico and Peru said the temple was among the grandest and most wonderful of all the things that he had seen in the New World. Inside the temple's two enormous doors, DeSoto's chroniclers described 12 giant figures carved from wood, standing guard, six on each side, their faces carved in a fierce and bold posture. Expedition members noted that these huge wooden warriors, some 11 feet high, held elaborately carved weapons decorated with mica, copper, pearls, antlers, and shells. Life-sized carvings of previous rulers stood before raised wooden burial chambers, each painted with a portrait of the deceased. Within these chambers lay the remains of past chiefs and their families, their mummified bodies adorned with numerous strands of delicate pearls, fine cloths, and pelts. Throughout the inner temple, wooden chests were filled with loose pearls, the chroniclers describing chests filled with so many pearls that 300 horses could not have carried all of them. The queen and her people graciously housed the entire army within the city and shared their food stores with them. DeSoto, however, sought more than just grain and venison. His quest was for gold and silver. Finding no precious metals in the city, he ordered his men to loot the temple, removing over 200 pounds of pearls, even stripping them from the remains of deceased ancestors. Hernando de Soto stayed in Cofetachiqui for 11 days, resting his soldiers and searching for gold in the surrounding area. He was surprised and quite relieved at the warm reception and hospitality his expedition received, especially considering the powerful chiefdom's warlike reputation. He soon discovered the reason for the subdued and friendly response. It was because Cofetachiqui was in a greatly weakened state. Expedition writings mention a recent epidemic likely caused by disease acquired through contact with the Spanish in 1521 and 1526. The queen stated that a great pestilence had visited them the previous year, and many of her people had died. Food stores were low, and in the surrounding areas, the Spanish noted, large uninhabited towns choked with vegetation, and four long row houses full of bodies from the plague.
Finding no gold or silver in the area, De Soto decided to move his army onward in search of other kingdoms to plunder. However, to ensure a safe passage through hostile lands, the conquistador took the queen hostage, forcing her to accompany them. After a few weeks of travel, she and her servants were fortunately able to escape and likely return to the chiefdom. No further mention of the Lady of Cofetachiqui appears in historical records. Despite the looting of any of them, after a few weeks of travel, she and her servants were fortunately able to escape and likely return to the chiefdom. No further mention of the Lady of Cofetachiqui appears in historical records.

Other tribes encountered by the expedition were not as fortunate. As DeSoto's army continued their march across the southeast, they looted and burned villages and crops and killed many indigenous people. After leaving Cofetachiqui, DeSoto's expedition spent the next 2 years searching the southeast in vain for a kingdom of gold to rival the Aztec and Inca empires. Finally, stranded in the swamplands along the lower Mississippi River, with his men starving and depleted, DeSoto died of a fever on May 21st, 1542. The chronicles from the DeSoto expedition, written some 235 years before the founding of the United States, offer an extraordinarily rare glimpse into pre-Columbian America. However, according to anthropologist Charles Hudson, his march across the South caused much more devastation than Sherman's march 325 years later. Although Cofetachiqui was only looted, not sacked and burned, the chiefdom, like many other native societies, was still adversely affected. Though weakened by the Spanish intrusion and exposure to European diseases, Cofetachiqui continued to have a powerful presence in the Carolina region. By 1700, however, for reasons not fully understood, Cofetachiqui had all but vanished. In 1701, English explorer John Lawson journeyed through the watery valley and noted finding only small settlements of Congaree Indians. It is likely that the people of Cofetachiqui were assimilated into the Catawba tribe.

Early colonists in Carolina, observing local tribes gathering acorns and hunting game, likely assumed that these people had always lived a simple hunter-gatherer lifestyle in an untouched wilderness. This common perception, known as the pristine myth, promoted the idea that these were virgin lands, unaffected by their indigenous inhabitants. European settlers believed that colonization and civilization would improve these supposedly untouched lands. The English colonists could not have imagined that a sophisticated and powerful chiefdom, lasting for almost 500 years, had once covered a large part of what would become the Palmetto State. The pristine myth became somewhat of a self-fulfilling prophecy. Well before large numbers of European settlers arrived, aspects of their culture, religion, and especially their diseases preceded them. Encounters with early European settlers weakened indigenous societies, greatly reducing populations in many regions. Consequently, once grand chiefdoms dissolved into scattered tribes living in small villages. The large mound settlements were abandoned, and nature soon reclaimed the land. Within a few generations, the people who had lived in the region for centuries reverted to the basic lifestyle of their distant ancestors. We tend to recognize and celebrate our own tribes, but it's worth remembering that our shared human history on this land that we briefly inhabit may be deeper than we realize.

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1: From PRX's Radiotopia, this is Radio Diaries. I'm Joe Richman. In 1948, one of the largest funerals in American history took place in the town of Endicott, New York. 40,000 people filled a football stadium to pay their respects to a man named George F. Johnson. Johnson wasn't a celebrity, or an athlete, or a politician. He made shoes, lots of them. In fact, he ran the biggest shoe factory in the world. The Endicott Johnson Corporation in upstate New York produced 52 million pairs of shoes a year. It supplied boots for the U.S. Army in both world wars. But George F. Johnson wasn't only known for his shoes. He also had a reputation for having some of the best wages and the best working conditions in the U.S. Johnson had an unusual theory at the time about how workers should be treated. He was the first in the shoe business to introduce an 8-hour workday. He built libraries and parks, even hospitals, and offered his workers free medical care.

0: Every baby born to an employee got a bank book with a $10 deposit and a pair of shoes. Some people called it welfare capitalism. Johnson had a different name for it. Today in the podcast, The Square Deal.
1: My name is Sal Poliziano, and I worked for the Endicott Johnson Corporation for close to 40 years. When I first came up here, I looked around. I said, well, look at this. People are so friendly, and they sit on their porches, and they're listening to band concerts, and they greet me, you know, and, hello, how you doing, son? Everything was camaraderie stuff up here. And everything evolved around this George F. Johnson man. Everything was George F., George F., George F. I'm wondering, who in the world is this man? Who is he?
2: Noted throughout his brilliant career for his progressive policies, which have been applied particularly to improving working conditions, Mr. Johnson is deservedly called a great humanitarian.
3: I want you to understand, everything you have done has made everything that I have done possible.
4: George F. Johnson. He was one of the earliest and largest promoters of welfare capitalism. My name is Melvin Dubofsky. I'm a retired professor of history at the State University of New York. Johnson believed that it was the responsibility of the modern, progressive, up-to-date employer to provide for the workers' welfare. He offered a bargain to his employees, the concept of the square deal.
1: Now, what we have here, any new employee received a copy of this pamphlet called An EJ Worker's First Lesson in the Square Deal. To the new EJ worker, if you are faithful, loyal, and reliable, you will earn a good living under fair conditions. You are indeed a part of the company.
5: 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Your friend, George F. Johnson.
6: My name is Gerald Zahavi, and I wrote a book about George F. Johnson titled Workers, Managers, and Welfare Capitalism.
4: Johnson's idea was, if he provided the employees with what he thought they wanted, they would be loyal, and they would show that loyalty. And with less labor turnover, he could outproduce and undersell competitors. And for a lot of working people, it was a remarkably good deal.
1: The first job that I had was, of course, you just got to start at the bottom, and it was on a freight gang. All of a sudden, I was part of the family, and they would take care of you.
4: The company provided shoes for the children, health care.
5: Their medical plan was the most extensive in the country.
4: The company had its own housing corporation that built homes, financed them.
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4: Johnson provided playgrounds, parks, a golf course, theater.
1: Swimming pools, merry-go-rounds. Well, you can go down and ride the merry-go-round as many times as you want.
7: I'm Sandra Scanlon, and I'm the granddaughter of George F. Johnson. Grandpa had built 6 carousels in the area. When he was a little boy, he went to the fair, and he didn't have a nickel or a dime to get in to the carousel. And he never forgot that. And so he made all the ones here free. It was written into the law. They were not allowed to charge. And to this day, you ride free.
8: March along together.
4: George F. Johnson, he liked to think of himself as the father of the community.
5: They would have these concerts on Sunday evenings, and the final song would be Marching Along Together. And Endicott Johnson workers and managers took this as sort of an anthem.
1: People were singing it on the way home.

0: There is an opposite side of the coin. My name is Bob Johnston, and my concept of it was that all of the benefits, this is a way to make people feel as though they had to be grateful to their leaders, the Johnson family. And I felt that this was wrong. The workers worked hard. We shouldn't have to be grateful to somebody for whom we work, for whom we're making money for them.
1: It was hard work. They were paid, not by the hour, but by the piece. And the worst work was in the tanneries.
2: Grandpa said, come with me. I want you to see this. I went into the tannery with him, and they had these great big huge vats of acid that stripped the hair off the hides. And these men with huge, huge wooden paddles stirring it with arms on them like fighters. So I'm right behind him, and the stench was horrible. I held my nose, and he turned around and saw me. Young lady, you take your fingers right down from your nose. That's your bread and butter.
3: America in 1932, the land of lost homes and shattered dreams. Millions of Americans homeless, hungry, and without hope.
1: When you come to the Depression and the company falls on hard times, Johnson and the company, they have to begin to cut wages.
4: About 30 years ago, I interviewed around 80 or 90 workers about life and labor at Endicott Johnson, and I still have those old recordings.
5: During the Depression, our work went down to, well, 3 half-days a week, 3 days a week, and it was really rough times.
6: There was one time I brought home a check for 13 cents. That was my pay for that week.
5: I remember George F. Johnson coming into the factory and making a speech one time. Well, he says, times are tough. We're not going to lay nobody off. We're all going to take what little we got. And there's lots of dandelions on the hills and fish in the rivers, so we'll have to, I guess, live on that for a while.
1: At the end of the 1930s, the company was threatened with a union organizing committee.
4: There was a strike by workers, and George F. Johnson went and tried to talk to them.
6: We was out there in the street fighting for more money, and he went down and he parked his car in the parking lot, and he tried to talk to us on a loudspeaker. And I'll never forget, there was tears in his eyes. He drove away in tears.
7: He kept preaching, you don't need a union. They can't give you anything better than what I'm giving you.
1: Johnson tried to ferret out union organizers from the company, alleging they were subversives.
4: He employs private detectives, the Pinkertons, to spy on his own workers to find out what conversations are going on in local taverns and bars behind his back. He's getting paranoid.
8: So the day come for election. What a day that was, though. Oh, boy.
4: A vote was scheduled for early January of 1940. With over 15,000 workers casting a vote for a union or against the union.
8: The workers were all given the time off to go and vote, and they went over there to vote with full intention to vote the union in. They went in and voted them out. That's what happened.
4: When push came to shove, 80% of the workers voted against the union. They did enough. They held on to enough of the square deal to hold on to the loyalty of the workers.
1: And when the remainder of the country was boiling over with strikes, riots, labor violence, Johnson could proudly say, it doesn't happen here.
9: Mr. George F. Johnson will now say a few words.
10: We have proven in this valley that it's possible that labor and capital may live in peace and in harmony. And I hope that great good will come from this demonstration. I thank you.
4: In the 1940s, Endicott Johnson grew dramatically. In World War II, the company was one of the largest providers of shoes to the U.S. military, and at its height, it employed something like 24,000 workers. Ironically, as the economic health of the company was improving, the health of its patriarch, George F. Johnson, was deteriorating.
7: Times, 1948, Endicott, New York. George F. Johnson, chairman of the board of the Endicott Johnson Corporation, died today here at his home.
11: The passing of George F. Johnson was stirred up in the mind.
2: The funeral was held, you know, at the stadium. The place was just packed with people. Thousands and thousands of people. And you could have heard a pin drop.
1: 1948 probably represented the last peak for the company. And from 1948 on, the story essentially is one of decline.
4: You have to remember that by the end of the 20th century, a good 70% of shoe production was in China. So that was the real challenge, is foreign imports.
7: All of a sudden they were bringing in this vice president and this new president. You know, we're not making any money on that. Let's shut that department. And then you've got people saying, now, wait a minute. It wasn't like that when George F. was here.
4: I think the square deal is an anachronism today. Now, I don't think that workers expect very much from corporations, period.
7: My father-in-law worked for Endicott Johnson. My sister. I have nieces and nephews. All my children worked there. Uncle, aunts. If I could just close my eyes, I could just picture the whole thing in front of me.
12: Marching along together.
7: It's changed. It's changed. I notice the merry-go-round is still there. But nobody uses it. As I go by, I just see it going around and around and around and around, like something out of the past.
12: Marching along together, the Endicott Johnson Workers Band.
13: That is a beautiful song, you know.
14: Yeah. Next week will be better.
15: I've gone through 10,000 shoes.
16: In 1995, the Endicott Johnson Company was finally sold to U.S. Industries, and its operations were moved to Tennessee. 5 years later, it was bought by Citicorp Venture Capital. It's now a subsidiary of Rocky Brands, based in Ohio. Today, there are only 200 shoe factories left in the United States, and those factories produce just 1% of the shoes sold in the U.S. The other 99% are imported, mostly from China, Vietnam, and Indonesia. Our story, The Square Deal, was produced by Samara Freemark and myself, with help from John Miller of Homelands Productions, and edited by Deborah George and Ben Shapiro. The Radio Diaries podcast is produced by Sarah Kate Kramer, with help from Nellie Gillis. We are a proud member of Radiotopia from PRX. Check out all the great shows at radiotopia.fm. And one final note. Sal Poliziano, who you heard in the story, recently passed away at the age of 89. Sal spent his entire career working in the shoe factory, but in another life, he might have made a pretty good radio producer.
7: I think my background music should be the Endicott Johnson Band, like they're playing behind me, and I think that would be more effective. Of course, it wouldn't have to be to drown me out, but it's like me singing with a 70-piece orchestra. Wouldn't that be nice? Wouldn't that be nice, me talking away? Why can't we use that as background music? Can anybody say?
16: I'm Joe Richman. Thanks for listening.

is Bird Note. How long can a bird fly without once touching the earth or alighting to perch? Experts have speculated for years that some kinds of swifts spend long, continuous periods of their lives in the air. To figure out exactly what they get up to, Swiss scientists began researching alpine swifts, a large species with a wingspan of over 2 feet. The research published in 2013 involved attaching sensors to some of the swifts while they were nesting in Europe and recovering them on the bird's return from spending winter in Africa. It was already known that the swifts eat on the wing, but what about sleep? The sensors showed long periods when the swifts were gliding and not flapping their wings. But scientists aren't sure if that means the birds were asleep. Could be that, like some other animals, alpine swifts do all their sleeping during the summer breeding season and don't sleep at all during migration. As for why they stay aloft so long, while they're supreme flyers, swifts find landing complicated. They can't perch because they have very short legs. So, if they can manage it, avoiding touching down makes perfect sense. For Bird Note, I'm Michael Stein.

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2: If you'd have proposed that to me before I started this process, that, oh yeah, Dan, I think you should make a kind of hip-hop influence track that's like a duet with a 70s soul singer, I would have been like, that's never going to work.
3: Dan Snaith has been making Caribou Records since 2001. He won Canada's Polaris Music Prize in 2007, and this month he's releasing the seventh Caribou album, Suddenly. In this episode, Dan breaks down the song, Home. He talks about how he managed to get past several moments of creative uncertainty to figure out the final track.

0: Dan Snaith from Caribou. Every day, I come down into my studio and make something. I kind of turn off the critical part of my brain that thinks, is this something that's going to be a Caribou track? Is this going to be something that goes on an album? I'm just having fun. That every day, that's the process, is to just enjoy that. So that was very much the spirit in which I put this together. I was browsing YouTube when I first came across the sample that's the kind of core of this track, which is the track by Gloria Barnes, also called Home. It's kind of a lost soul gem. I've spent a lot of time in my life digging for records in dusty warehouses and flea markets and things. Now, just as often, I'm looking for music on YouTube, and that's how I came across this track. I kind of miss that sense of stumbling across something when you're there in a kind of back room of a record store or wherever you might find something. But to be honest with you, the thing that I'm really interested in is the musical ideas, and that's always just as thrilling no matter where you find it. No more lonely nights. So it's a beautiful song, so lovely to listen to, it's so memorable, and there's so much emotion in her recording and her performance. You know, first and foremost, I'm a music fan, and that's just finding out about a piece of music that is new to me and exciting is the root of everything I do, really. I mean, I think just a love of music as a listener, but then it's hard to hear something sometimes and not think, oh my goodness, you know, how does this thing relate to the music that I make? And could I do my own version of this idea or sample this in some way? And I think maybe from growing up listening to hip hop, you know, finding the samples on Wu-Tang and Tribe Called Quest records and idolizing people like Madlib, etc., I just have that impulse to be like, okay, that's a loop. The part that I've used from it is just the first few seconds looped. The other part that loops is kind of the bit that repeats, baby, I'm home, I'm home, I'm home, afterwards. Baby, I'm home, I'm home, I'm home. Baby, I'm home, I'm home, I'm home. I could immediately hear it oscillating back and forth between those two sections. I didn't know that it was going to be a Caribou track or be a track that was going to be released or used in any way like that, but I just wanted to make a quick beat out of it. In my head, it was like a hip-hop instrumental, you know? I'd kind of taken a loop from this record and done what I imagined a kind of 90s hip-hop producer would have done with it. But it wasn't clear, like, how that world, which I love, how that related to the music that I was making or that I've made in the past. Baby, I'm home, I'm home, I'm home. I'm just always making these kind of little loops and ideas, and then I come back and revisit them later with a bit of hindsight or a bit of perspective from time passing and think, oh, maybe that would be useful in some way, or maybe that does fit in with the other things I've been doing lately. But I just didn't know what to do with it. It sat that way for years, probably a year and a half, 2 years, just on my hard drive with a collection of all these other, you know, draft ideas that I'd been making over the course of making the record. And, you know, I was like, I keep coming back to this, but so what next? It wasn't at all clear to me. At some point I thought, well, maybe it's the like hip-hop drums that are kind of preventing me from seeing it in the prism of the music that I'm making aside from that. So I kind of played my own drums over the top of it. The drum parts that I played are played really, really quietly with the microphones really, really close to them. You just get a really dry, intimate kind of drum sound, which I liked along with this. And then I'd play it for other people. I played it for example, Kieran Hebden Fortet is one of my main go-tos about, hey, would you give a listen to this thing that I've been working on? What do you think about it? He's always giving me kind of feedback about the music that I'm making, and I can reciprocate with the music that he makes. And in the credits to the song, the first time this has ever happened is Kieran Fortet is credited as an arranger on the song as well. And it was his idea, actually, having the two versions, the one with the kind of hip-hop breakbeat on it and the one with more mellow me playing a drum kit on it. And immediately I was like, oh, that's great. And he actually said, hang on a minute, like, I can hear this so exactly what I want so well. Let me just chop these two versions that you've given me together. This would be easier to do than to describe. And so he sent this version back to me. When it kicks in at the beginning, it has a tougher beat. And then when I sing, it kind of, it had this kind of more intimate feel.
1: She does just what she pleases. She's happy on her own.
0: I tried thinking about how to sing alongside this sample in a number of different ways. And then it was actually the serendipitous coincidence or something that, well, it, unfortunate in some ways, because a friend of mine had like been through a difficult kind of toxic relationship and had left that relationship and, I mean, literally gone home, but also kind of figuratively grounded herself in her sense of home and within herself and that kind of thing. So all of a sudden I was thinking about writing a song about her and about that experience. And then I just realized that this loop that had been sitting there forever kind of had exactly those connotations within the lyric of the sample. The original song, it's a kind of love song about Gloria Barnes singing in character about somebody who's coming home to the person that they love in some sense, whereas the song that I ended up writing, inspired by my friend's experience, was more about breaking away from a relationship that was toxic and finding home within yourself.
1: She's better off than she has ever been. Now she's made her peace with everything.
0: That was the first time I thought, okay, maybe I could sing kind of, I mean, in some sense, in some weird sense, a duet, which if you'd have proposed that to me before I'd started this process that, oh yeah, Dan, I think you should make a kind of hip hop influenced track that's like a duet with a 70s soul singer, I would have been like, that's never going to work. But this kind of personal input from a friend's life and wanting to kind of honor them through telling their story was the key that unlocked bringing that together. It was easy to write the lyrics for this one because I was thinking of such a specific situation and, you know, the refrain was kind of there in place already. So when I'd sing, it would be responded to by the "Baby, I'm Home" vocal part.

thing that was missing was a kind of third section of the song, a middle eight or a bridge. It just needed something so that you move harmonically somewhere else so that it can kind of end satisfyingly going back to the loop. And I always got like, you know, a minute and a half in or wherever it is, 2 minutes, I can't remember. And I was like, I'm stuck. You know, there needs to be something here and there just isn't. There's just a hole here. And that was the real stumbling block for months and months. And I tried so many different options, none of which quite fit.

0: this one, this like version of the bridge that never was, kind of takes it to a more contemporary place. It's a kind of glossy Blade Runner sounding, but also kind of referencing R&B maybe to some degree. But it just, when I put it in the song, it was like the mood changes too much. The change from the verse and chorus to the bridge had to feel more natural, and this one felt like too much of a stretch. And then I really thought I'd landed on it. This is something that I built up playing like a piano part and the drum part, get a kind of very vintage sound to it. It fits in with a kind of soul, funk, jazz-influenced era, right? I was like, I finally cracked it. You know, this is going to be it. I'm going to finish that song. And then the next day I came back to it and I was like, I don't know if it's quite the one. It's quite, again, it takes it into a different place. The rest of the song is kind of so classic sounding that I wanted this section to have a bit more of a kind of connection to contemporary hip hop production, but that references that era. So actually, when I was finishing this, the newest Tyler, the Creator album had come out.
1: That's Igor, which just won the Grammy for Best Rap Album.
0: And I was like listening to that and thinking, this is like treating old samples and things, but cutting them up in a way that seems really contemporary. So there was a kind of thought to do that, to have it be both new and old sounding at the same time, this specific section of the song.

that's me playing a kind of software version of a piano and then processing it so that the kind of pitch is oscillating in and out of tune. You know, if it's just a kind of really clean piano sound, oh, it seems too straight, too safe, so I'll affect it in some way. And in this case, using that kind of effect of it warbling in and out of tune a little bit. I'm always kind of trying to tread that line between something that's familiar and unfamiliar, whether it's taking a piano sound and then affecting it in a way that you haven't heard before, or taking a human voice and chopping it up so that it's kind of disembodied. I like this idea of this really loud, disembodied voice that is not quite saying anything. You hear just a syllable or a kind of beginning of a word and make a kind of sense that there's somebody there about to sing, but they are not quite singing lyrics or words, but you kind of get a sense of a human voice in there. So it sounds more like a percussion instrument than it does like a vocal instrument. And then this is a kind of classic, ubiquitous sound on contemporary hip-hop and R&B and pop music, is the kind of tuned 808 bass drum sound. I thought it'd be interesting to have it in this context of something sounding more old, but get a really gritty, rough-sounding 808 kick drum that's tuned, kind of playing a bass line. You know, I played this on a keyboard. And a lot of the feel to the records I make, I think, comes from not being a person who corrects things and quantizes, meaning leaving things leeway to be a little sloppy and offbeat. That's something that I think gives the music that you make personality. You know, if you put it, locked everything on a grid, it just sounds like very robotic. So the saxophone on this track, there is actually some saxophone in the original sample. The additional saxophone is played by a musician named Colin Fisher from Toronto. He heard that there was maybe a baritone sax or something in the original sample. Baby, I'm home, I'm home, I'm home. He was like, what if I doubled that and then harmonized, and it just adds to it so nicely. This song, those saxophones are something that allows you to play with the dynamics and kind of make the song have more of a narrative arc and feel more like a song rather than a loop.

0: That was like the last piece of the puzzle. And then I remember actually sitting back and listening to it, and I was like, that's a song. Because you live with it so long when it's just bits and pieces of something, and it's not clear how it's going to come together. That's such a relief and so thrilling to think, yeah, I've got all the pieces to fit where they should. A lot of the songs on this album, and this one in particular, tell the stories of people close to me, the people that I love, who've been through very difficult times in the last 5 years. And I want the music to kind of be a big hug and be supportive of the person that's the protagonist in these situations. This song sounds very optimistic and it sounds very positive. And getting out of this situation, this relationship for this friend of mine, was difficult, but was the best thing that could have happened. When I found the lyric, "She's better off than she has ever been," that was like a central thing, that it could have that kind of uplifting sense to it, that it should feel jubilant in some sense. Oh, oh, oh. But also, a lot of the time, the making of the music is like a therapeutic process to myself, starting with nothing and then having something. You know, I still enjoy that so much after, you know, more than 20 years of doing it.
1: And now, here's Home by Caribou in its entirety.

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My name is Hrishikesh Hirway. 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Radio.

0: This is a bird note. As a kid, artist David Shepherd would sketch all the flora and fauna he saw. His true love was for plants. But when he moved to Hawaii to study botany, he realized
1: Hawaii is special because its main character is birds. Birds were the dominant species in terms of animal life. And so all the plants really co-evolved with the birds. You can see that in just how specific the beaks of different species are to the shapes of the flowers here. And so that became part of my art.
0: David now designs aloha shirts featuring the native plants and wildlife of Hawaii. One design features the i'iwi, a Hawaiian honey creeper.
1: So the i'iwi birds dart from flower to flower to flower very quickly. Well, the Hawaiians saw this and they thought of the metaphor that it was like procreation, the metaphor for the health of the forest, because only in its procreation can it exist.
0: Then, hidden among the trees, David has drawn kahuli, or native land snails.
1: Their existence in the forest is special because if they were around, it was said that the forest would sing. And songs are also a very important element of Hawaiian culture because it's how things are passed on from generation to generation. It's how you communicate what the world is. So these snails are singing, right? And then you have the birds that are a symbolic of procreation. And so the combination is that this is Hawaii. This is the perpetuation of it.
0: See pictures of David's designs at our website, birdnote.org. I'm Mark Bird.

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5: The first time I encountered a bias against left-handed people was in my high school Latin class. There I learned that the Latin word for right is dexter, from which we get the English words dexterity and dexterous to describe someone good with their hands, while the Latin word for left is sinister, or as we say in English, sinister, meaning harmful, evil, or criminal. To be clear, there's obviously no moral basis for discriminating against anyone based on their handedness, but this ancient societal bias still captured in our language reflects a deeper numerical bias within our species, one that seems to be maintained at some level by the mechanisms of evolution. Welcome to the Quanta Podcast, where we explore the frontiers of fundamental science and math. I'm Hannah Waters, a senior editor at Quanta Magazine. Today we know that one out of every 10 people is left-handed, which means the remaining 90% of us lean to the right. This statistical imbalance is unusual. Dogs, for example, can be left or right pawed, but there's no numerical preference across the population of dogs. Why would evolution maintain a 90-10 split in humans? And why do we have a preference for one hand or the other in the first place? Thank goodness we have a curious left-handed science journalist on hand to explore such questions for us. Longtime Quanta writer Natalie Wolchover went down a rabbit hole of scientific and self-discovery in her recent column, Why Am I Left-Handed? Natalie, welcome back to the show.
6: Nice to be here, Hannah.
5: So what's the big idea here?
6: The big idea is really that it's remarkable that we still don't understand why there's this 90-10 right-handed, left-handed split in humans, despite it being something that we all experience in our lives, our handedness. And yet there are some really interesting new developments to talk about.
5: So when did you first realize that you were different, that you were left-handed?
6: I don't remember when I first was aware of it, because it would have been pre-memory formation. You know, one thing I learned in my reporting was that our handedness is determined before birth. You kind of come out already favoring one hand for things like thumb sucking, which I did do. So I can think back and remember that it was my left thumb that I sucked.
5: Mine was my right, for the record.
6: Checks out.
5: And what was your experience coming up as a lefty in a right-handed world?
6: I remember that I initially did mirror writing, so I would write from right to left using my left hand, basically mirroring the strokes of a right-handed penman. Doing the same hand motions produces mirror image writing if you're using your left hand. And so I had to really work to remember to go from left to right. And a lot of the time, even extending into when I could write very fluently, I would still sometimes accidentally write my name the wrong way or even purposely write my sentences the wrong way because it actually feels more natural to a lefty to write from right to left. And the interesting thing is my daughter, who's left-handed, and we're actually not biologically related, but she's left-handed and she does the same thing. She mirror writes and forgets sometimes and still writes her name from right to left. So I've realized that's actually quite a common experience for kids. And then also as a lefty, you know, you have these struggles as a kid. you're the odd one out a little bit. You have to learn to use right-handed scissors, and it's not totally natural. Desks, when you're a kid, often have a place to lean your arm on the right side, so, you know, it doesn't suit you quite right. So there's various things you have to deal with from being left-handed, but it's quite minor and you just move past it. And in a way, you start becoming aware of how there might actually be some kind of strange advantage to being a lefty.
7: I grew up in a baseball family. And so learning very early on, the left-handed pitchers actually have a bit of an advantage because they can kind of psych out, or they are athletically and physically different than the right-handed players.
6: Yeah, totally. And also left-handed batters have an advantage. And I remember that from playing softball, that it confuses a pitcher a little bit when the player's on the other side.
7: Yeah. And then I was reading, like, Jimi Hendrix, apparently, one of the probably the best guitarists of all time, was left-handed. What do you attribute this kind of exceptionalism in some respects within the left-handed community?
6: That is certainly a part of the mystery. Because we don't understand left-handedness and all of the ways that it's related to other kinds of abnormal patterns of neuronal activity, we don't really understand yet why there are certain fields that lefties excel in. The sports one is more obvious. There's an element of surprise when you're a lefty. In hand-to-hand combat or any racket sports or competitive sports, if you're coming at things from the left side, people are just slightly less familiar with those kinds of physical motions. And so lefties have an advantage. And then say you're, you know, on a basketball team, it's an advantage to have a player who's a lefty who can dribble really well down the left side of the court. And as we'll get into later in our conversation, that's related to one of the theories about why there is any left-handedness at all, why it's not a 100-0 bias instead of 90-10.
7: Have you been interested in this question for a long time? When did you think of it as a scientific question that you could pursue as a science journalist?
6: Yeah, I have really been interested in it. You know, I get to do these wonderful essays for Quanta where I just pursue my curiosity on a subject. And so I was inspired to look into this more because of a paper that was published earlier this year that caught my eye. And that paper was getting at one aspect of this very complicated question, which actually spans many different scientific fields. And just in learning about that research, I thought, let me try to actually see how far we've come in cracking this mystery.
7: So what does it mean to have handedness? What have you learned at a kind of deeper biological or scientific level?
6: Okay, so in the brain, there's these patterns of brain lateralization, it's called, where the brain divides tasks between left and right, and we control our muscles and nerves on the right side and the left side of our brain, and we control the left sides of our bodies in the right side of our brain. So if your left hand is dominant, it really means that circuitry that's on the right, the motor circuitry, is more interconnected and richer. Maybe more neurons, but certainly more interconnected neurons that are controlling your left hand. And then in a right-handed person, it would be the opposite. Their left side of their brain controlling their right hand would be richer neuronally.
7: So I have a more interconnected left brain as a right-handed person.
6: Yeah. One of the interesting things about it is our hands themselves are identical. Like, you look at your hands and you really cannot tell them apart. So it's not really to do with what's going on in our hands. It's about our brains.
7: And when during development is that handedness decided?
6: So this was one of the most interesting and surprising facts that I learned. There was a series of ultrasound studies decades ago at this point that showed that fetuses are actually moving one arm more than the other from a pretty early point in gestation. Around 10 weeks post-conception, the fetus, which at that point is like the size of a kidney bean, just really tiny, is moving one arm much more than the other. And there are these studies that look at arm motions of the fetus and then check what the handedness of that baby is later. And it correlates very strongly. So which arm is moving more during gestation really correlates with which hand is dominant later on. That's obviously a big clue here. There was this 2017 study I came across and then spoke with one of the authors about that showed that there's a lot of gene expression asymmetry between the left and right sides of the spinal cord that are potentially causing that difference where one side is much more physically active. So one side of the fetus is moving more. So this asymmetric gene expression, so different genes being turned on and building proteins on the left and right, is happening at that point in the spinal cord. And that's what actually seems to lead to one hand being dominant. And fascinatingly, that's happening all before the brain is actually controlling those arm motions. So it's really just involuntary motions that this fetus is making. And then only later is their brain hooking up to their motor circuitry and then getting involved. So a big clue. I spoke to the author of that study, Sebastian Ocklenberg of the medical school in Hamburg, and his interpretation is that it's actually our handedness that's already established by the spinal cord that then leads to the asymmetry in our brain. So because the one arm is moving more than the other, the brain, when it does hook up to our bodies, is then devoting more neurocircuitry to that side because of feedback. Then that asymmetry is cascading to the brain. And then from that point on, the brain is then in charge of controlling the motions of the hand. So yeah, it's our hands actually dictating what happens in our brains.
7: If by 10 weeks, it seems like this has already developed, the biologist then asks, so then how does that get set? You mentioned gene expression earlier. Are there certain genes that you were able to find that are associated with left-handedness? What's programming this at a deeper level?
6: Yeah, so very recently, there have been these large studies now that so many people get their genome sequenced, and that's easy to do. There are finally these studies that are finding associations between certain genes and left-handedness. It was thought back in the day that there might be like one left-handedness gene or one-handedness gene, and that's certainly not the case. But there are around 40 genes that have been identified as if you have them, the more of them you have, the higher chance of being a lefty you have. And all of these genes are in this family called tubulin genes. They are very important in forming structural components of cells. So they form the building blocks of these parts of cells called microtubules. And so this discovery that it's about tubulin genes, that certain variants of these genes would lead to left-handedness, was totally surprising to scientists who study this. It's only in the past few years that this has become clear. And it's obviously a huge clue to what's going on.
7: The idea that microtubules can somehow predict left-handedness is surprising to me, too. They make up a cell's skeleton, and they can transport things from one part of a cell to another. Why would that have anything to do with handedness?
6: I think it's unclear. What we can speculate about is that something about the microtubules is changing in a way that affects the motor circuitry development in the spinal cord. So what could be happening is that
7: one part of a cell to another, why would that have anything to do with handedness?
6: I think it's unclear. What we can speculate about is that something about the microtubules is changing in a way.

0: So you end up getting two populations of cells that are quite different, and that it is originating between this directional difference that's starting with microtubules changing in structure. So I think this is the area in which research will be happening over the next years and decades, now that they've identified these tubulin genes. But we don't exactly know yet how it's all happening in those early weeks of gestation.
1: So when I think about biology, I think about it having two parts. One is the physical explanation, which is potentially this microtubule system that creates left-handedness or right-handedness. But then there's also a historical or evolutionary part of biology, which is why have left-handedness at all? And in this consistent ratio of 1 to 9, one lefty to every 9 righties, have you been able to uncover an evolutionary explanation for this bias?
0: Yeah. And I should say also, before we move totally on from genetics, an important and fascinating thing about left-handedness is there is a genetic component, but it's also somewhat random as well. So if there's two parents who are left-handed, the chance that they'll have a left-handed kid is still only like a quarter. And even identical twins, one will be a lefty and the other will be right-handed. So it's like, okay, these tubulin genes are involved, but there's also some randomness involved. So that tells you that whatever the process is that's creating handedness, it's very subtle and could go either way. So in terms of why evolution would put in that slight bias that most of the time pushes the fetus to being right-handed, but sometimes pushes it left-handed, is another fascinating aspect of the mystery. Most of the speculation in this field and most of the research is trying to grapple with why would this be a stable and preferred state for humanity to have this 90-10. You know, it's just not something that we see in other physical traits. If 90% of people are right-handed, it might be because that's preferable. But then why not just get rid of the 10% completely or push that down to 0? So what's going on here? One very interesting finding from earlier this year, reported in PLOS Biology, was researchers looking at handedness among primates and both human ancestors, hominins, and also other species of primates. And they tried to pinpoint, okay, where did this set in? Because other primates might have hand preferences, but there's not this species-wide bias to the right. So it's more of an individual preference, like, oh, this primate uses the tube to retrieve the food in the jar with its right hand. This one uses its left hand. That just develops on an individual level. But it's humans who have this population-wide bias. And their study suggested that handedness set in around 7 million years ago, so at the start of the hominin line, and that was when we became bipedal, which makes a lot of sense. Once we can stand up, we can start using our hands for things, for asymmetrical things, not just pushing ourselves along the ground, but rather maybe I can do something with this hand and do something else with this one. So that's really when this preference has started. And then later, around 3 million years ago, when the human line began, was when the bias towards the right set in and got established. Still a mystery as to why that happened.
1: Why back then we would go right?
0: Yeah. The harder thing to explain is this 90-10 situation.
1: Versus just being 50-50.
0: Yeah, because there's many other things about us that are just rigidly one thing or the other. It's not like we're fully symmetric otherwise, except for handedness. No, we're asymmetric. Our hearts are on the left. Our liver is on the right.
1: Your heart is still on the left,
0: my,
1: right?
0: My heart is still on the left, yeah. It's not like I'm a switched person. So yeah, there's a lot about our bodies that's asymmetric. And that citizen versus, it's called, when your body is a mirror image of most people, can be a very dangerous condition associated with a lot of other issues. So the process that establishes our left-right axis in our bodies is totally separate. It's happening even earlier during development, and that process is actually well understood. It's cilia on the surface of the body of cells is like swirling around in a certain clockwise way that creates a current that pushes other molecules to the left and establishes left versus right. And that's what's happening there. So that process is separate from whatever's going on with handedness. Similarly, in our brains, most people process language on the left sides of our brains. And that's still true also in many left-handed

0: left-handed people, but left-handed people do have a tendency to process language either in both sides of the brain. So something about our hands is actually, as well as causing our motor circuitry on the right to become more developed, it's also affecting other things that are developing on the right side of our brain. So things get a little bit more messy and individualized in a left-handed person's brain, which might have advantages, as we've discussed, like maybe that helps with certain types of thinking. But overall, it's not a total switch. It's somehow correlated with handedness, but the brain's still trying to establish the same asymmetries as in every other person.
1: We can't go back in time to 3 million years ago, but what were some of the kind of more speculative or interesting evolutionary theories you encountered that would explain why we would maintain this ratio?
0: One that is probably most famous and also probably most supported at this point is a modified version of what's called the fighting hypothesis. So this came around in the 90s, and I remember hearing about it as a kid and being even more proud of myself. So that original fighting hypothesis says that lefties have an advantage in fights because of the element of surprise. So somehow the reason there's any left-handedness at all is because when it's at that low level to where it is surprising to people, then there's this advantage. But that theory really explains why it's not 0% left-handedness. It doesn't explain why most people are right-handed. So then a few years ago, some authors came along with the modified fighting hypothesis, which says, okay, there is a basic advantage that righties have, which is the reason for the dominance of right-handedness, which is the fact that our hearts are on the left. So the left sides of our bodies, our torsos, are more vulnerable, need to be protected more. So right-handed people, when they're fighting, stand with their right sides forward, at least attack right side forward. They're protecting their left. And lefties have to attack with their left hand, so they're opening up their body to vulnerability with their heart being on the left. And so with the start of seriously violent combat with the rise of humans, it could be that that small disadvantage that lefties had really had a huge, ultimately genetic effect that more lefties were killed, eventually leading to this right-handed dominance. And then this year, those same authors of the modified fighting hypothesis came out with a paper that looked at actual sharp force injuries, studies of patterns of injury, and they found that people really are stabbed significantly more on their left sides because of right-handedness, and that these attacks on the left side are more often fatal than stabs on the right side. So that really could be a big part of the reason. Part of this hypothesis, though, is that there's still a slight advantage to being a lefty within the context of right-handed dominance because of that element of surprise. And there's many other kinds of fighting that don't involve stabbing someone in the heart. So in those forms, maybe a lefty still has this advantage. So it doesn't get pushed all the way to 0% left-handedness. I think that that's a pretty compelling picture, but again, it's speculative. We can't go back in time and figure that out.
1: It seems to make a lot of sense, though. Not be able to protect your heart, that'll just knock you out of the gene pool, right? So then you'd bias that way.
0: Yeah.
1: But then, the 10% must be the sweet spot, you know,
0: numerically. I think so. Scientists say it's very stable across cultures and time. So it's actually 10.6% has been pinpointed left-handedness in the population. I wonder if that is enough of an explanation. Part of me has always wondered whether the bias against left-handedness has led to something that could have been a smaller asymmetry, kind of getting exaggerated over time. You know, in our current era, there's not a lot of prejudice against lefties, but up until the 1970s, kids trying to write with their left hand were made to switch. I was reading this book from the 50s about how to train your child to use their right hand when they're trying to use their left hand. You know, and it was about how like they're going to be facing more injuries. All of this machinery is built for right-handed people. So they're going to face difficulty getting a job if they're a left-handed person. So you should switch them. There was so much stigma against it for so long. And as you talked about, our very language is encoded with that stigma. And so it could be that human culture, society actually had such a strong preference for right-handedness that left-handedness did tend to be diminished in the gene pool.
1: So how has working on this story changed your experience of being a lefty?
0: One thing is, it's just been fun to hear from a lot of left-handers. The readers of the story, the people who are emailing it to their people they know, are left-handers. And so I heard from a lot of lefties about just their own family histories, people who they and their siblings were all left-handed, even though their parents were both right-handed, or people who feel that their right hand is much stronger, even though their left hand is better for fine motor tasks, and just all of the subtle individualized versions of handedness that you see. So it's just been a reminder in a way of how important this is when you are a lefty. So even though it doesn't feel like a big deal to have to overcome struggles, the pen at the grocery store being attached to the stylus on one side and you can't reach over to get it enough over, yeah. to write. So those little things that are just inconvenient and annoying make you think, it's not a big deal. But then with this and just how fun it's been to talk to other lefties, you realize, okay, it is an important aspect of my experience.
1: Yeah. And 10% of people that's a lot of people.
0: Yeah. And it's not a huge deal. Like, we can learn to use our other hands. Amputees learn to use their other hand. So again, it's maybe just something we have to overcome that previous generations just overcame uncomplainingly. But that's even another part of the mystery. You know, if it's not a big deal and it is easy to overcome, then what's the point of it at all?
1: Yeah. Well, thank you for this super interesting conversation, Natalie.
0: Thank you too.
1: So at the end of every episode, we like to ask our guests for a recommendation for listeners. What do you have?
0: I've done this a few times, and I've realized that the recommendations that people always actually take from me are not when I'm recommending some newfangled thing or great new book. It's always when I say, you should go read the classics. You should read a really good book that stood the test of time, that everybody says is brilliant, because it is. And so I'm going to recommend one of those, which is Anna Karenina by Tolstoy. One of my favorite books. It's amazing. You're going to learn a lot about the human condition. Not sure if left-handedness is in there, but a lot is in there. And the best translation, I think, is this Kabir and Volovodsky, a quite recent translation that makes it feel quite modern or contemporary in the language. So Anna Karenina.
1: I'm about to leave on vacation. That book was kicking around in my head as something I should bring. So
0: do
1: now
0: it.
1: I definitely will do it. Thank you, Natalie.
0: Thank you, too.
1: Also on Quanta this week, you can read about how AI is taking part in a math project to solve thousands of problems posed by the famous mathematician Paul Erdős, and the latest evidence that neutrinos can be produced from within the interior of the Earth. If you've been enjoying the Quanta podcast, please take a moment to rate the show and leave a review. We'd love to hear from you. The Quanta Podcast is a podcast from Quanta Magazine, an editorially independent publication supported by the Simons Foundation. I'm Hannah Waters, a senior editor at Quanta. 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The production team is Ali Budner, Deborah J. Balthazar, Genevieve Sponsler, and Tommy Bazarian. The executive producer of PRX Productions is Jocelyn Gonzalez. From Quanta Magazine, Simon France, Samir Patel, and myself provide editorial guidance with support from Samuel Velasco, Simone Barr, and Michael Canyon-Golo. Our theme music is from APM Music. 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
2: Lots of different people have collections. People collect cars, stones, dolls, and more. Radioactive's Mohammed Mohammed introduces us to an 18-year-old collector who loves sneakers and tells us how collecting is shaping his future.
3: Hugh Fenn is a sneakerhead. For those of you who don't know, that means he collects shoes that are rare and have trading value. He remembers watching reruns of the Olympics when he was very young. Just when Jordan was on the bench lacing up his sneakers in the second quarter, the kicks caught Hugh's eyes.
4: Just to watch it with my dad and see Michael Jordan wear them had made me feel real special, and then to finally get my own pair.
3: He finally got the Olympic sevens a few years ago. That was his first pair.
4: Well, when I was in kindergarten was the first time my mom bought me a pair of Jordans, and ever since then I've just been in love with them.
3: Can you tell me something about your first pair?
4: They were the white and black toe 14s, and they were real special to me.
3: Wearing their shoes used to make you feel like Michael Jordan, but now that he's older, it's a different game.
4: And I feel like it's a competition to see who had the most.
3: Every sneakerhead like you has a quest.
4: Well, because there's over 2,000 Jordans made, and like I said, I only have 60, so I don't feel like I'm even close to where I want to be.
3: Hugh has boxes that are stacked up to the ceiling in his closet, with the picture of the shoe on the outside of each one.
4: The leather is so premium, and the elephant print has suede corduroy materials with inner lining double stitching.
3: Like a lot of collectors, Hugh sometimes buys two pairs of each shoe. One to rock and one to stock, but there's still one shoe that he wants to get his hands on, the Quad 54 Air Jordan 5s that are made in Tokyo. On eBay, they go for around $1,000 or more. A lot of people think it's crazy to spend so much money on shoes, especially Hugh's mom.
4: Well, my mom at first didn't like it, but now she sees the benefit of it, whereas other teenagers are wasting their money on other things that might harm their life. She sees it as a hobby that's neither illegal or bad in any way. And my friends see it as really cool.
3: His mom still wishes he'd save money for college. Hugh admits Jordan sneakers are expensive. To afford his hobby, he works at his uncle's store.
4: Ever since I was 14, I was helping around the store, and now I'm a cashier, but before I used to just sweep the floors and whatnot.
3: He sees his hobby as a way to help him in his future career. He wants to go into business.
4: I feel like it makes me be more responsible of my money, and I feel like it also gets me into the mindset of how to invest and earn more money in a legal way.
3: The sneaker game isn't just expensive, it can be dangerous. There have been riots at the shoe releases. Some people have ended up in the hospital or dead. Hugh had a close call one time. It was the day he bought the Jordan 11s.
4: So I was only a sophomore in high school, and actually I was riding the bus home after I bought the shoes. It was around 8:30 a.m. I mean, when I got to the bus stop, three males followed me, and they beat me up and took my shoes.
3: Right after the attack, Hugh says he notified the police. They found the suspects and made them pay restitution. Hugh used the money to buy another pair, but didn't press any charges.
4: Because I know maybe there were just some sneakerheads who didn't have enough money, so I knew their struggle, so I didn't feel like they should face jail time.
3: Nike has since come out with a solution for the high demand, a system where people follow Nike Seattle on Twitter and message them their name, size, and the hashtag used for the certain shoe.
4: I feel like Twitter RSVP is a very good idea for the Nike town because it stops the madness.
3: Hugh sees the day coming when he won't be collecting sneakers anymore.
4: Actually, I was talking to my girlfriend about this a couple of days ago, and I decided at the age of 22, I will stop, for the most part, buying retro Jordans. I want to be more presentable and more respectable.
3: Someday, when Hugh has a family of his own, he says he wants to push his son to collect sneakers.
4: I want him to see more valuable things in life, and I don't want him to get into that habit at a young age. I don't necessarily feel like it was a mistake. I just feel like there's better things he could do with it, like buy books.
3: But for now, he was proud to be a sneakerhead. For Radioactive, this is Muhammad Muhammad.
5: 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And this pair, this would be my pair of shoes. So much more than just a pair of shoes. Nah.
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7: I live in one of the oldest neighborhoods in Philadelphia, founded in 1684 by William Penn. Most folks from other parts of the country have a hard time fathoming a place this old, being part of the U.S. Even though each century has brought changes, the core character of the neighborhood remains, with William Penn's famous neat grid of streets bisected by warrens of smaller streets, barely 6 feet wide, and lined with tiny houses. It's built on the scale of a bygone time. The parallel universe that occupies the same neighborhood as my universe is not usually in my line of sight. But it's got its own residents, its own events, even its own buildings, one that the people in my universe never notice. We become vaguely aware of it when something's reported in the news out there, or when Ariel reads the police blotter.
8: Vehicle theft, 1,000 block north.
7: Things that happen when there's a breach in the curtain between our two universes.
8: North 3rd Street. Robbery by force, $50 or more, 1,200 block North Howard Street. Theft from vehicle.
7: But usually that other universe stays on its own plane out there. You live here for a while and you know it exists, but it doesn't usually overlap with our universe. So it's jarring when there's a breach and the two come together. Like with the car. One morning, Katie stepped out her front door and was confronted by the car. Sure, there's lots of cars in our urban neighborhood. They leave in the morning, taking neighbors to work, getting replaced by the cars of folks who work in the big federal buildings a few blocks away. And on weekends, we locals either hunker down, hold on to our parking spaces, and walk to our destinations, or stay out late till after the bars close and the visitors leave, tossing their beer bottles and taking off in their cars. Sometimes they toss their cookies, too, and you walk your dogs on a short leash in the morning so they don't scarf up and puke on the sidewalk or get glass in their paws.
9: Steven?
7: But back to the car. There it sat. In fact, it's still sitting there now. A late-model Honda Accord, just like a dozen others parked around here. But in our universe, cars have wheels. This car visiting from the other universe has none.
9: When I left for work that morning, I walked outside and I saw the car sitting there without wheels, and I couldn't believe that 15 feet from my bedroom, this had happened. I didn't even know it took place.
7: Its presence was an in-your-face reminder of that other universe, always lurking out there, often threatening.
9: But this is a really busy street for it to happen in the middle of the night with, you know, nobody saw it, nobody knew what was going on, and scary because it was right there.
7: It's jarring. You inhabit a space day after day, and you think you know it and everything and everyone in it. Then you come face to face with evidence that there's this whole other universe filled with other people, other things, and other events, all in the same space and completely separate from you. But not always entirely. A breach in the curtain brings the two together, and it's usually not good.
10: In April 1670, a ship carrying English colonists sailed up the Ashley River off the coast of Carolina in search of a location for a new settlement. They selected a spot along the river's west bank, came ashore, and christened the new colony Charlestown in honor of their king, Charles II of England. Among the settlers was Dr. Henry Woodward, who soon became an indispensable member of the young community. Woodward, a skilled physician, had also lived with the Cassabo Indians on nearby St. Helena Island, where he learned their language and customs. This knowledge made him well suited to serve as interpreter and Indian agent, a role vital to the fledgling colony's survival. Even before landing in Carolina, Woodward likely knew which Indians the colony needed to befriend. Shortly after arrival, he contacted regional tribes and soon received an important invitation. In the early summer of 1670, just months after the colony's founding, Woodward journeyed inland to meet with one of the most powerful chiefs in the southeast. The emperor, as the chief was called, ruled Kofatachaqui, a 400-year-old Mississippian culture chieftain that encompassed much of present-day South Carolina. Kofatachaqui was a well-organized society with developed agriculture, a centralized governing system that linked its villages, and a large number of well-armed warriors. Woodward's visit went well, resulting in an alliance with Kofatachaqui. Later that year, in September 1670, the emperor made an official visit to Charlestown. This friendship undoubtedly helped ensure the safety and security of the young Carolina colony. Woodward and the colonists were likely aware, through historical accounts, of previous European contact with the region's inhabitants. The first documented contact with Kofatachaqui occurred during the De Soto expedition. In 1539, conquistador Hernando de Soto led a 600-man army through the southeastern region of the present-day United States, searching for gold, plunder, and slaves. Accounts from the expedition describe the visit in detail, including a memorable meeting with the kingdom's ruler, a female chief the Spaniards called the Lady of Cofetachiqui. Although still powerful, Cofetachiqui was in decline when De Soto encountered the chiefdom in 1540. Old world diseases introduced through contact with the previous Spanish expeditions were spreading through the native population. Before Europeans arrived, however, Cofetachiqui was likely among the most powerful and well-established Mississippian culture chiefdoms in North America. While the lady and her kingdom sound much like an Indian princess myth, the story was well documented by members of the De Soto expedition. Just outside of present-day Camden, South Carolina, as you cross the watery river on Interstate 20, look downstream and imagine the eastern shore as it appeared 500 years ago. The virgin hardwood forest that once lined the banks are long gone, and dams have greatly reduced the river's flow. But imagine, in the distance, on a bluff overlooking the broad river, a Mississippian-style city with over 500 Indian dwellings. In the center, a plaza leads to a large mound upon which sits a temple the size of a football field. Smaller mounds with notable buildings, along with many more dwellings, occupy the surrounding countryside. According to writings from the De Soto expedition, this was Cofetachiqui at the time the conquistador and his army arrived on May 1st, 1540. The journals describe it as a town of great importance. For De Soto, it had been a long journey to reach the fabled kingdom. Nearly a year earlier, the conquistador and his army had landed near Tampa Bay on the Florida Peninsula to search for kingdoms and treasure. The expedition spent the winter in Appalachia, near present-day Tallahassee, Florida. There, they captured a boy and his teens who'd been traveling with Indian traders. The boy, whom they named Perico, told them that he was from a powerful inland empire that was ruled by a queen and was rich with treasure. Intrigued by the boy's description, De Soto was anxious to locate the kingdom. In early March 1540, with Perico as their guide, De Soto's army marched northward through what is now Georgia and eastern South Carolina. After a difficult month-long journey through dense wilderness and seemingly endless swamps, De Soto and his men finally reached Cofetachiqui. Apparently aware of the approaching army, members of the chiefdom met the expedition at the edge of a large river, now believed to be the Watery River, near present-day Lugoff, South Carolina. After several emissaries from Cofetachiqui crossed the river and conferred with De Soto, the queen appeared on the opposite bank. Attended by servants, she was carried on a litter draped with fine white cloth to the river's edge, then ferried across in a canoe shaded by a decorative awning. One expedition writer compared the scene to Cleopatra crossing the river Cydnus. The queen greeted De Soto wearing a finely woven white shawl, her upper body draped in pearls. After exchanging warm greetings, she removed a heavy strand of pearls and placed it around De Soto's neck as he bowed. The lady's entourage then presented the expedition with hides, blankets, meat, corn, and salt. The queen provided canoes for De Soto and his men to cross the river, and then took them to her capital at Cofetachiqui. This is thought to have been located at the Mulberry Mound site near present-day Camden, South Carolina. The Spaniards were impressed with the queen, writing, "We were very gratified and charmed, both with her discretion and with her great beauty, which she possessed in extreme perfection." They also spoke admirably of the people of Cofetachiqui. "The Indians are very clean and very polite, and more civilized than any who had been seen in the land. They walked covered down to the feet with very excellent hides, in blankets of sable and blankets of mountain lions. All natives were shod and clothed." Expedition writers were especially impressed with the city's huge temple, describing it as a very authoritative temple on a high mound, very large and very tall and broad, all covered high and low with very excellent and beautiful mats. They also noted that the steeply pitched roof was covered in intricately arranged seashells and pearls that sparkled in the sun. The cavernous building was described as the richest and most superb of all those that our Spaniards saw in La Florida, using the Spanish name for the southeast. Another expedition member who had seen similar buildings in Mexico and Peru said the temple was among the grandest and most wonderful of all the things that he had seen in the New World. Inside the temple's two enormous doors, De Soto's chroniclers described 12 giant figures carved from wood, standing guard, six on each side, their faces carved in a fierce and bold posture. Expedition members noted that these huge wooden warriors, some 11 feet high, held elaborately carved weapons decorated with mica, copper, pearls, antlers, and shells. Life-sized carvings of previous rulers stood before raised wooden burial chambers, each painted with a portrait of the deceased. Within these chambers lay the remains of past chiefs and their families, their mummified bodies adorned with numerous strands of delicate pearls, fine cloths, and pelts. Throughout the inner temple, wooden chests were filled with loose pearls, the chroniclers describing chests filled with so many pearls that 300 horses could not have carried all of them. The queen and her people graciously housed the entire army within the city and shared their food stores with them. De Soto, however, sought more than just grain and venison. His quest was for gold and silver. Finding no precious metals in the city, he ordered his men to loot the temple, removing over 200 pounds of pearls, even stripping them from the remains of deceased ancestors. Hernando de Soto stayed in Cofetachiqui for 11 days, resting his soldiers and searching for gold in the surrounding area. He was surprised and quite relieved at the warm reception and hospitality his expedition received, especially considering the powerful chiefdom's warlike reputation. He soon discovered the reason for the subdued and friendly response. It was because Cofetachiqui was in a greatly weakened state. Expedition writings mention a recent epidemic, likely caused by disease acquired through contact with the Spanish in 1521 and 1526. The queen stated that a great pestilence had visited them the previous year, and many of her people had died. Food stores were low, and in the surrounding areas, the Spanish noted, large uninhabited towns choked with vegetation, and four long row houses full of bodies from the plague. Finding no gold or silver in the area, De Soto decided to move his army onward in search of other kingdoms to plunder. However, to ensure a safe passage through hostile lands, the conquistador took the queen hostage, forcing her to accompany them. After a few weeks of travel, she and her servants were fortunately able to escape and likely return to the chiefdom. No further mention of the Lady of Cofetachiqui appears in historical records. Despite the looting of their temple and their queen being taken hostage, the people of Cofetachiqui were fortunate that their encounter with De Soto wasn't more severe. Perhaps due to the intelligence, charm, and canny diplomacy of their queen, the chieftain was able to avoid conflict with De Soto and his powerful army. Other tribes encountered by the expedition were not as fortunate. As De Soto's army continued their march across the southeast, they looted and burned villages and crops and killed many indigenous people. After leaving Cofetachiqui, De Soto's expedition spent the next 2 years searching the southeast in vain for a kingdom of gold to rival the Aztec and Inca empires. Finally, stranded in the swamplands along the lower Mississippi River, with his men starving and depleted, De Soto died of a fever on May 21st, 1542. The chronicles from the De Soto expedition, written some 235 years before the founding of the United States, offer an extraordinarily rare glimpse into pre-Columbian America. However, according to anthropologist Charles Hudson, his march across the South caused much more devastation than Sherman's march 325 years later. Although Cofetachiqui was only looted, not sacked and burned, the chiefdom, like many other native societies, was still adversely affected. Though weakened by the Spanish intrusion and exposure to European diseases, Cofetachiqui continued to have a powerful presence in the Carolina region. By 1700, however, For reasons not fully understood, Kofatachiqui had all but vanished. In 1701, English explorer John Lawson journeyed through the watery valley and noted finding only small settlements of Congaree Indians. It is likely that the people of Kofatachiqui were assimilated into the Catawba tribe.

Early colonists in Carolina, observing local tribes gathering acorns and hunting game, likely assumed that these people had always lived a simple hunter-gatherer lifestyle in an untouched wilderness. This common perception, known as the pristine myth, promoted the idea that these were virgin lands, unaffected by their indigenous inhabitants. European settlers believed that colonization and civilization would improve these supposedly untouched lands. The English colonists could not have imagined that a sophisticated and powerful chiefdom, lasting for almost 500 years, had once covered a large part of what would become the Palmetto State. The pristine myth became somewhat of a self-fulfilling prophecy. Well before large numbers of European settlers arrived, aspects of their culture, religion, and especially their diseases preceded them. Encounters with early European settlers weakened indigenous societies, greatly reducing populations in many regions. Consequently, once grand chiefdoms dissolved into scattered tribes living in small villages. The large mound settlements were abandoned, and nature soon reclaimed the land. Within a few generations, the people who had lived in the region for centuries reverted to the basic lifestyle of their distant ancestors. We tend to recognize and celebrate our own tribes, but it's worth remembering that our shared human history on this land that we briefly inhabit may be deeper than we realize.

note. As a flock of ducks lift off from a marsh, their wings reveal large patches of powder blue and emerald. These dabbling ducks are called blue-winged teal. They're petite birds, noticeably smaller than mallards. The male's blue-gray head has a bright white crescent at the base of the bill, and his cinnamon sides and underparts are peppered with dark dots. Females are mottled grayish-brown. Blue-winged teal are long-distance migrants, traveling from nesting areas in Canada and the U.S. to South America for the winter. They feed in shallow water, with a preference during the breeding season for snails and fly larvae. In fall and winter, they seek out plant matter, especially seeds. Blue-winged teal pair up during the winter and migrate together in spring to a nesting area, often to where the female was born. There, the female will lay about 10 eggs, which hatch after 3 weeks. Once the eggs hatch, mother and ducklings walk away from the nest area within 24 hours, never to return to their nest again. Within just weeks, the young will be flying and ready to join their parents in their great migration south. For BirdNote, I'm Michael Stein.

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They seem to be everywhere surrounding you, but trying to locate one is no easy matter. As you approach any one cricket, that one stops singing, and you hear all the others that

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Wait quietly and listen, and the crickets close to you will start singing again. As with any natural environment, the more that you can become part of your surroundings, the greater the likelihood that the crickets

0: 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Up next is a postcard from the wind, an audio dispatch from Phil Corbett.
1: The sun is red, and I eat peanut butter near a bone-dry cattle trough in a dining chair in the high Nevada August desert. The day before, I woke up wet in the misty rain over Pando Aspen Grove and breathed in life from the world's largest living organism, a massive clone forest. Today, I breathe in the death of a different forest, burning hundreds of miles away and entering my lungs as a thin, then heavy, gray sadness. Antelope, Monitor, the Big Smoky Valley, I cut north, then west on Highway 50, and the loneliest road in America unfurls in front of me, a black carpet, heading into the smoky sunset.

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1: Hold it. 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

0: This is Matt Brown, and I'm talking with Jim Brown, my father, about his time as a Peace Corps physical education teacher and coach in Colombia, South America, from 1962 to 1964. You were assigned to a university in Bucaramanga, Colombia, near the border of Venezuela. What were those first few days like when you arrived in country?
1: I remember that first day very clearly. Bob Burks and I, we had been in Bogota with the rest of the group. So we got on a plane, Avianca, and we flew to Bucaramanga. We get off this plane, and there's a welcoming committee there. City officials, people from the university where we're going to work. And at the same time, there were several hundred people behind the fences, waving, cheering, like we were celebrities. And I asked one of the people, I said, how did you get all these people out to visit, to see us like this? He said, oh, they come every Sunday afternoon to watch the planes take off and land. And then later that week, they had a reception for us at a hotel. And it was for Dan Friedman, an English teacher, and Tom Tolman, another English teacher, and for Bob Bergstrom and I from the PE part of the group. So we're talking to these people, small talk kind of stuff. And one of them commented, I don't know how he knew this, that three of us were left-handed. And I nodded and wanted to use my new Spanish, and I agreed with him. And whatever I said didn't come out quite right. The host smiled and changed the subject. And a few minutes later, Dan pulled me aside and said, Jim, I'm pretty sure that you just told these guys we're leftists. So it probably wasn't the message that the Peace Corps had in mind when they sent us to South America to offset the spread of communism, but I had already announced who we were.
0: To that end, is it fair to say that it took a while for all of you to get comfortable speaking Spanish?
1: Taking a while is a little bit of an understatement. There were several in our group who could speak Spanish, who were very fluent, but for most of us, it was a work in progress. But even when we made mistakes, and we all made mistakes, Colombians were so nice and understanding and wanted to help, and it helped us get better every day. There were still bumps, and speed bumps, along the way. Kevin Dixon was in our group. He was a 6'7 guy from Boston who played basketball and baseball at the University of Denver. And he turned out to be a great coach, but Spanish wasn't good, and he would be the first one to tell you that. They sent Kevin to Tunja, which is a city north of Bogota, to conduct a basketball clinic, and a couple hundred people showed up, students, teachers, coaches. And at the end of the clinic, they asked Kevin to come forward and accept a gift and say a few words. He tried to thank them and say that he was embarrassed to be given such a nice gift, but he used a word that sounds in English a lot like embarrassed. It meant something else. Kevin had just announced to the group that he was pregnant.
0: Did that take a second to sink in, or do you think he realized that only years later?
1: Months later, maybe years later, but once the story got out, it spread around the country, and it's brought up at every reunion we've ever had.
0: Where'd you live while you were there?
1: For the first couple of months, we lived in a dorm at the university, and then we moved to an apartment. Actually, our boss, our Colombian boss, said they were building this new apartment over a theater not far from the university, and would we be interested in it? So we went and looked. It was $75 a month, split four ways. We had to get permission from the Peace Corps in Bogota because there was a rule that no more than two volunteers could live together in the same place. So we got the okay. We moved in. It had four bedrooms, two baths, hot water on good days, had a kitchen, had a living room, and living over a theater, I saw more movies in 2 years than I lived in Bucaramanga than I've seen the rest of my life. The theater was air-conditioned, which was important, so that was one reason. I just would go downstairs to cool off, and they also had subtitles, so it helped me with my Spanish. That's my excuse.
0: What did other volunteers think when they visited your palatial apartment?
1: Unbelieving. I mean, a lot of these people were living in pretty dismal places out in the countryside, And they would come into Bucaramanga to get supplies and come by the apartment, and they were just dumbfounded. First, they would say, did you check this out with the Peace Corps? Do they know about this? But they liked it, and they ended up staying with us often when they would come into town. So they were jealous, but it worked out okay. And it turned out that all of our people around the country, the PE people and English teachers, were living in similar apartments or hotels or whatever. We were expected to live at the level of whoever we were working with, and that apartment was consistent with that.
0: I grew up in Louisiana. You grew up in Louisiana, and food is a huge part of life and culture in that state. What was it like going from Louisiana to this completely different culture with a completely different kind of food?
1: Well, I knew we weren't in Louisiana anymore. We ate breakfast in the apartment. We ate lunch at the cafeteria at the university. But it was every day, this didn't change. Rice, yuca, a little meat, beans, and a Coca-Cola. 2 or 3 pesos, but we just got tired of that. And we made a deal with this Thai restaurant in a hotel to eat one meal a day. I mean, who knew? Bucaramanga, Colombia, 60 years ago, there was a great Thai restaurant. It was like living in New York or Atlanta, someplace like that. So it was great. We kept enough food in the apartment to keep us going. There was a bakery 2 doors down. You know, fruits were easy to find and very cheap. You could get papayas, pineapples, bananas. Pineapple cost 10 cents, a dime in U.S. money. So one day we bought a whole stalk of bananas for a buck and change. Thought we were getting a great deal. It didn't occur to us at the time that whole stalk of yellow bananas might get ripe at the same time. So we were against the clock. We were up against the clock from the minute we got out of that market. 7 days, tops, eat a whole stalk of bananas. The numbers just didn't work for us. That was the last time we made that mistake.
0: This is Matt Brown. You've been listening to an interview with Jim Brown, a physical education teacher and coach in Colombia during the Peace Corps' earliest years.

0: There's an underwater mountain, and there are four hydrophones that are placed about 30 feet apart on a cable, and it comes onshore very near Mavericks Break, and it ends in the Pillar Point Air Force Station, the one that tracks missiles from Vandenberg down there. But they gave us a little space to do recording and an internet connection.
1: And so what came back? What did you get out of those 2 years of recordings? A lot of that.
0: Many thousands of whale calls. Also on the fin whale, which is sort of a boom, boom. It was the blue whale that we studied. The sounds they make are indistinguishable. They make exactly the same frequency of that sort of moaning. Everything about it is exactly the same. This is not well understood. Not only is the frequency the same of the call, but they repeat this every 126 seconds. And I have to admit that the reason we really studied this call was because everything else was so complicated, but here's this one moment where they just make a call at exactly 4 octaves below middle C. And they do that for 20 seconds, and then they come at it again 2 minutes later for 20 seconds. And as a physicist in particular, it seemed that you need something that you can quantify accurately, and then maybe that'll lead somewhere. And it sort of did with these whales.
1: And so it was exactly the same for all of the whales, all of the blue whales that passed by those hydrophones.
0: That's right. It's no one understands why they would all want to sound the same, and how they coordinate themselves over 1,000 miles. Who is it? Is it that calls the shots? Is there some biggest whale that says everybody else call like me, or is there some circuit in their brain that sort of makes them want to resonate with this sound? Because at any moment in our recordings, there are individual whale calls, but there's also a sort of background right at 16 hertz from whales all over the Eastern Pacific. And so they seem somehow to want to all be comfortable by calling at the same frequency.
1: And so it's a total mystery. We have no idea what they're saying to each other.
0: Well, we published an article on this, and we had the following suggestions. That because this is a very accurate frequency, there's some stuff to do with the Doppler shift. And it's just like what they do in a baseball game to measure the speed of the baseball, that if you reflect radiation off of something, if it's moving, it comes back at a different frequency. There's another Doppler shift which a female might use to locate a male. And this is because if she swims in the direction of the source, the frequency will be moved up a little bit. And so she could swim in different directions, probably would sort of oscillate back and forth, and find the direction where the frequency was the highest and locate a male that way.
1: So that's a theory.
0: That's a theory, and I don't imagine this will be proven any time in my lifetime, but it was a suggestion. The reason why the population is low, of course, is because of whaling. They just started to kill blue whales in the 1920s, I think, when they really got fast boats and good harpoons, because they could outrun the boats before that. And I think they stopped whaling in the 60s. And the blue whales have not fully recovered. They're like at 1/20th of their original population.
1: And why is that?
0: We don't know. We don't know. We don't know a whole lot of things, and that's one of them. Whaling in the 60s. And the blue whales have not fully recovered. They're like at 1/20th of their original population.
1: And why is that?

0: This is Bird Note. Snowy owls are glamour birds. When some fly south from the Arctic to adorn fence posts and driftwood logs in the northern United States, people turn up in flocks to see them. But these owls are infrequent visitors to the lower 48, even in winter. Most snowy owls stay in the Arctic all year long, hunting through both the long hours of summer and the darkness of winter. So, what time of day do snowy owls hunt when they come south? Are they diurnal, or daytime hunters, or nocturnal ones? Where the big owls winter farther south, many hunt from dusk into night. During the day, they often stand on the same perch, snoozing on and off. But around sunset, the white-feathered hunters begin to appear restless, fluffing their feathers and gliding from perch to perch. As dusk sets in, these opportunists fly out to seek their prey, rodents and rabbits in the fields, ducks and shorebirds along the coasts. They will even fly out over the water to take sleeping seabirds. Have you seen a snowy owl in your neck of the woods? Share a photo on our Facebook page at Bird Note Radio. For Bird Note, I'm Mary McCann.
1: Dwayne Boudreau has owned Circle Foods since 1993. He's been trying to restore the building since it flooded in Hurricane Katrina. Dwayne knew he wanted to bring back Circle Foods, but for a while had no resources or backing from the city to do so.
2: I started talking and entertaining ideas of leasing a place. A few different companies, some chain stores showed up. And every time I met, I didn't tell anybody, but the whole community knew. I would get calls saying, hey, we don't want this company there, we don't want that company there. But they said, we want Circle Foods store back. This is what we want.
1: For the community, it was Circle Foods or bust. Dwayne finally received funding from various sources, including state and federal tax credits and $1 million from the city's Fresh Food Retailer Initiative. And now the store is scheduled to open at the end of the month. But I walked the streets off St. Bernard Avenue to hear memories of the store before the flood. People remember it like it was yesterday.
3: They had the little chickens out, and the little rabbits, and the Christmas trees. And the whole place would be like Wonderland to me.
4: Oh, well, you know, you had the butcher shop, you had your deli and all that, you know, and your produce and all that. And Circle Food Store was known for that, you know, the bell peppers, the Millitone.
5: I used to go to Circle Food Store every day, 7 days out of a week. Even if I had to go get an onion, a bell pepper. You know, bell peppers used to be like $4 for $1. Oh.
1: Everyone loves the throwback prices, but it's more than that. The place is described like a holy land by those who've lived in the area all their lives, like Erica Foy.
5: You can't go nowhere else when the Circle Food Store is right there in the heart of the neighborhood.
1: Because the store was so embedded in the neighborhood, says Erica's brother Danny Foy, you didn't just shop there, you worked there.
4: When you got to be a teenager, that's the first place you would go and get a job, you know? You go see the owners, and they know you from the neighborhood coming in, and they, you know, watch you when you was raised, you know?
1: In hiring employees for the new store, Dwayne Boudreau is taking applications from all over. But he's giving preference to those who live in the neighborhood, and first and foremost, those who worked at Circle before, like Ryan Hamilton.
6: Durant been trying to get this up since 2006. He just kept on. I think if it was anybody else, it wouldn't have happened, because that's a long time.
1: Mr. Hamilton was a store manager until he had to look for new work in 2005.
6: I used to call him at least 20 times a year. What's going on? How it look? Getting there, how it look, getting there every year. Kept calling. It's finally happened.
1: Many older folks in the neighborhood have struggled to make groceries without a store nearby. Joyce Montana, the wife of Allison Tutti Montana, is 83 years old. She says because stores like Circle didn't come back right away, many people who lacked transportation decided not to move back after the storm.
3: A lot of buildings is going astray, like that house over there. When I first moved around here, they had people living in that house. And it's been sitting like that for maybe about 10 years.
1: Some also relied on Circle Foods to supply certain items crucial in their cooking. Patricia Richard misses the special brisket that only Circle Foods carried.
7: I'm tired of traveling all over the city trying to find something, because I know once they're open, I can't wait to get me some meat to make me a pot of soup. I love, I have made a pot of soup.

0: here since I can't find the meat until Circle opened. I know they're going to have it.
1: When I asked Dwayne Boudreaux what he absolutely had to bring back to the new store, he knew what people wanted.
2: We're bringing back the seafood that we always get. We're bringing back the wild game, the turtles. That's what we're known for around here that I don't think anybody else are going to do. And I'm out really still trying to search for a few more vendors for my turtles. When we put our new case back here and a couple of the guys asked me, what is this case for? And a few people said, well, this is our specialty item. And people start thinking specialty items is special cuts of meat. And I'm saying, no, that's my pigtails and my oxtail and my calf tongues and my different stuff like that that is specialty for this area.
1: Miss Pat and Miss Joyce can't wait to walk across the street, find their specialty items, and walk them back home. But what it really means for them is seeing the neighborhood come back, seeing people back in the streets, says Miss Joyce.
3: Most of the people who live in this neighborhood, they've been in this neighborhood practically all their life. If the Circle Food Store opened, it'd give them a chance to walk to the store, and then on the way, they would meet their neighbors, and that would give them a chance to visit with their neighbors and find out what's going on, and it'd give you something to get out and go to.
1: Circle Foods is the first big redevelopment project on St. Bernard, along with the repaving of the avenue in November of 2013. And the neighborhood was recently zoned as mixed use. That means it now has the same designation as corridors like Ferret and Frenchman Street, where business and residential can mix. Circle Foods hopes to be just the first of many businesses that brings new life to this part of the city. For WWNO, I'm Lane Kaplan-Levinson.
4: This is Blank on Blank, distributed by the Public Radio Exchange, PRX.org. I'm David Gerlach. When Jennifer Van Evra picked up the phone to interview Wayne Coyne of the band The Flaming Lips, she says the last thing she expected to have was a conversation about death and Long John Silver's. But it wasn't a morbid conversation. In fact, it was the opposite. Here's the tape.
5: You know, we've always said that as long as we could make more money being in the band than we could, say, working at McDonald's or Target, then we'd choose being in the band.
6: Right.
5: And only because that's what would be left for us. If we weren't doing this, that's the kind of skill level of any contribution to society that we would have. And it's simply because we spent our whole adult lives pursuing this.
4: Jennifer Van Evra interviewed Wayne Coyne back in 2002. She's been writing about music for over 20 years.
5: I worked at this fast food restaurant in Oklahoma City, Long John Silver's fried fish and french fries and stuff. And I worked there for 11 years from the time I was 16 till, you know, I was 27 or so, you know. And I'd be working late at night, and it's in a, you know, sort of reasonably bad area of town. And we got robbed a couple of times, especially in the late 70s, because the economy and everything really got horrible.
6: Yeah, yeah, yeah.
5: And the first time we got robbed, I was the only, and I'm not saying this because I'm racist or anything, I'm just being pragmatic.
6: Yeah, yeah, yeah.
5: You know, I was the only white guy. I was working with a bunch of black women, and guys who came in were black, and they were pissed off, and they had the biggest gun I've ever seen in my life.
6: Wow.
5: Only because it's pointed at me that it seems so big. And you know, we all laid on the ground, and I thought, this is it. Here I am. I'm 17, and this is how it ends. You're just working 1 second, and the next second you're laying on the ground, and some guy puts a bullet in your head. Obviously, they robbed us and left and didn't kill me. But I remember the elation of just. We all cried. We couldn't stop crying and laughing and just jumping up and down. I mean, we were celebrating like we just won $1 million. And the idea of, like, we are alive, and isn't it a great thing? I think it changed me. I think the idea of sort of confronting this always present idea that people around you are going to die, or you're going to die, or I think it makes living better. It really does. I mean, to me, I hate this notion that I would ever forget of how temporary this whole thing is. You know, life is worth celebrating and worth living, even though we're all headed to the same hole at the end of the day. So, without sort of coming to terms with it, you're not coming to terms with some of the joys of life at the same time. I don't know. I think somewhere along the way, music allows you to sing and talk and think about those things, and it can be beautiful instead of being, you know, horrible. Now, I remember when my father was dying, I remember listening to Bjork and listening to John Coltrane and these things that I don't know why, but music has the power to transcend your physical being and take you up just a little bit and because music has a metaphysical quality, it gets up there in these things, and it really makes your life beautiful. The same thing for virtually every human that's ever going to be alive. Things that make them sad are going to be love, loss of love, and death, fear of isolation. It's a really small little corner. So I think anytime you sing about those, you're probably going to have a crowd that knows exactly what you're talking about. But when you sing about things that make you happy, which I like to do that as well, you know, you never know if you're going to hit them on. That's why when I sing a song like She Don't Use Jelly, people go, oh, that's crazy. What are you talking about? You know, and even though they enjoy it, they don't understand it. Stuff like when I sing about the spoonful weighs a ton, and people understand this is about death and meaning that you put into your life. You know, they go, I know what you're talking about. When I go in there and I'm singing about, you know, things that seem to be personal, they can be my own exact personal experience. Yet, if I'm doing the job right, I can make it seem like it's your story at the same time. I'm not just simply pouring my guts out. I'm pouring my guts out so they can feel like your guts at the same time. Do you realize
4: Be sure to check out the animated version of this episode. We actually incorporated illustrations from Wayne Coyne's quite colorful comic book into the film. It was really a lot of fun. Watch it on our website, blankonblank.org. Thank you to Jennifer Van Evra for sending over the tape. Check out all of her work at jennifervanevra.com. That's it for now. Thanks for listening, everybody.
6: Well, I should let you go.
5: All right, well, thanks a bunch. I'm sitting in the lobby at the where the elevators come out. People have all been looking at me in my bare feet, talking existential bull with you, you know, as they get in and out the elevators.
6: Hilarious. That was the odd thing I was hearing in the background.
5: Yeah.
6: Well, thanks again, and I really appreciate you taking out the time on a Saturday.
5: Okay. Well, I'm glad you called. Okay.
6: Okay, cheers.

I am 50 feet underwater, alone, a quarter mile offshore from the Kohala coast of Hawaii Island. The fish on my stringer are bleeding into the current. I can see the faint copper trace dissolve into blue. Something in the water around me is reading the signal. Then the shadow comes. 15 feet of tiger shark, striped and deliberate, materializing from the haze the way large things do underwater. Not approaching so much as arriving. She circles once. Her eyes find mine. She stops. I do not turn away. I hold position, eye to eye, and I wait. People who haven't spent years in the ocean read this as confrontation, a near-death experience to recount at dinner parties. But I see a shark almost every dive. The shark is not a metaphor. She is a Tuesday. Hanging there in the blue while she decides what I am, I think about my father. Dr. Moges Bizuna, born in Harar, Ethiopia in 1944, the son of a wealthy man who refused to acknowledge him, raised in a shack by his mother. At 10 years old, he left home and traveled 50 miles to find a school because the town he came from had no school past the third grade, and he had already decided that the ceiling above him was not his ceiling. He's 81 years old now. He's losing his vision. The man who chased light across continents can no longer read his phone. There's a story my father told at every party, every family gathering, every holiday table throughout my childhood in Indianapolis. He told it the way people tell stories that contain them, not to inform, but to return. He was 10 years old, sharing a single rented room with four other boys at the school 50 miles from home. They paid 2 bur a month, pennies, for injera and shurawat twice a day and a place to sleep. When winter came and the days grew shorter, they were offered candles for 25 cents each. One boy refused to pay his share. The other four children, including my father, each paid extra and bought the candles themselves. They were 10 years old. They had already learned that the agreement, everyone contributes, everyone benefits, was the only structure that worked. You did not wait for perfect conditions. You filled the gap and moved forward. But the boy who refused to pay used the light the most. He sat closest to the candle. He read the longest. He seemed to believe he was clever. So they took their blankets and built a wall around him. If he would not pay for the light, he would not receive it. But the enclosure had a flaw. They couldn't seal the ceiling. Light leaked through the top and pooled inside his fort. While they shivered in open air, he was warm and illuminated. And because he was 10 years old and hadn't yet learned the cost of certain kinds of cleverness, he began to read aloud, just to let them know. So they sat in the dark, together, and refused to buy light at all. The boy had fashioned his own candle from fat and cloth. The smell spread through the neighborhood until neighbors arrived with sticks and taught him a lesson that reason could not. After that, he paid his share. They lit the candle. They all had light. My father told this story laughing, not as a lesson. He never said, "And so you see, the moral is," he told it as a memory that delighted him, that contained something true about how the world works. He laughed at the rancid candle. He laughed at the neighbors. He laughed at the image of 5 10-year-old boys negotiating the economics of shared light. I retold it at his 70th birthday party in Indianapolis. He had forgotten the story entirely. He listened to me tell it and laughed with his whole body, as if though hearing it for the first time. By then, it had already passed from him to me so completely that he no longer needed to carry it.

My parents fled Ethiopia in 1978. The Derg, the military junta, had marked my father for arrest. He had one night. He left immediately, going into hiding in the countryside. My mother stayed behind with their toddler, Umsalu, hoping the danger would pass. It didn't. By April of that year, staying meant dying. They walked to Sudan, on foot. They reached a camp, and it was there, in the space between one life and the next, that I was conceived. Not planned, not an accident, but the natural consequence of two people who had survived something together and were still choosing to believe in the future. They did not know if they would make it to Frankfurt. They conceived me anyway. They moved forward anyway. They released the outcome anyway.

They reach Frankfurt, where I would be born a few months later. My father's brother, Alamayo, was painting a hunger cloth for a German church. That commission financed my parents' flight from Sudan. In 1981, after my first birthday, the White Harvest Church in Indianapolis sponsored our immigration to the United States. My brother rejoined us a year later, after 4 years of separation, held whole by his grandmother, while my parents rebuilt a life on the other side of the world.

0: My father completed his PhD. He taught anatomy and physiology for 30 years. The architecture of the human body, how systems connect, how structure supports function, how every visible action depends on invisible preparation. He was teaching the same thing in the classroom he had learned in horror. He just had a different language for it by then. Last week, my children's mother called and asked me to take the kids. My daughter, Mary Coco, 12. My son, Mogus Mackay, 10, named for his grandfather. Later that night, she sent me a message. Thank the kids. I didn't know what she meant. I asked them about it in the morning. Mary has been making sea creatures from beads and elastic cord, squids, octopuses, starfish, and selling them to her classmates. Mogus learned to make them too and sells the same item for $20 that his sister sells for $10. He has always understood leverage. When they arrived at their mother's house and found her upset, they didn't ask for an explanation. They came up with a plan. Mary gave Mogus $50, money they had made themselves at school with their hands, and sent him out into the rain to find something to ease her mother's pain. He walked to four stores. He selected a necklace, her favorite lemonade, and a small jade cat, because their mother loves cats. Mary stayed home and watched her baby half-sibling until the boyfriend came back from work. They left the gifts and a note on the bed and said nothing about it afterward. I did not teach them to do this. I recognized it. I have seen it before. In a cold room in horror. In a refugee camp in Sudan, in a retirement community in Charlotte where my father can no longer see his grandchildren's faces. My father traveled 50 miles. I descend 50 feet. My children spent $50, not because they were told, but because darkness asked and they answered with what light they had. My father's losing his vision. A window once open is now closing. I cannot fix this. What I can do is keep diving, keep teaching, keep raising Mogus and Mary Coco in the light of what was passed to me. Now it passes forward again in small, unremarkable acts. A necklace, a lemonade, a jade cat left silently on a bed.
1: Listening to PRX Remix.

0: This is Ray, the source of all black knowledge, with another rumination to kind of hold you over while we're working on new episodes of the podcast. We are working on new episodes of the podcast, right?
1: Yes, we are.
0: Absolutely. The only limitation in that is, funding? We're waiting to get some kind of...
1: Yeah, financial support makes it a whole lot easier to produce the episodes because it's so involved. I think it's hard to realize until you're on this side of things what goes into an episode. So funding is what makes the world go round, and funding is what makes episodes happen.
0: All right. So with that said, here's what I've been thinking about. And that's our whole life since we've been married has revolved around children. We've always had children in the house. There was a time when we had absolutely a full house, 6 kids, and 4 for the longest period of time in the house growing up, making noise, busting holes in the walls, having to be calmed down. And it's like, it's that sound now that the last two, the twins, both 18 years old, they're off to college, and I don't have mixed feelings. I'm not happy about seeing them leave. I don't know. In some ways, I kind of imagine some level of relief, but from doing all the running around stuff. But I don't know. It's hard to imagine what the house is going to be like without them being here. You know, I like the title, Daddy, and I like hearing it. I don't know, a lot of things I'd like to do over.
1: Mm-hmm. I think for us, though, empty nesting is different because you had 2 kids when we got married. We have never not had kids. We don't know what it is to exist with each other without kids being a factor. So whereas traditional couples, like they get married, they have a period, like they have before kids, and then after kids. We never had a before kids. So this is all so new and crazy for us because we don't know how to exist without children being part of the daily equation.
0: I guess I have a lot of thoughts about time I wish I would have spent more of. You know, you just can't think about those things in the moment, but I think about it a lot now.
1: I mean, all of us have that if I could do it over. I don't think there is anybody who has launched a child who said, I did everything exactly how I wished I would have done it. If that person exists, I want to meet them. But like, that's just not how it goes. But I think you have to look back and go, okay, did I do the best I could with the resources I had and the knowledge I had at the time, and how did it turn out? Because sure, we made lots of mistakes, but our kids still turned out pretty good in spite of us, and I think that is the final measuring tape.
0: Yeah, I can get that, but I just, you know, just raw emotionally, I miss them. I miss the idea of missing them.
1: I think the hard part is that launching your last child is a definitive marker of aging. Like there's an awareness of age and life progression that happens that you can no longer ignore. When you're in the thick of things and you still got young kids in the house and you're running around in circles, no matter what that calendar says, no matter what your age is, there is still some remnant of feeling youthful because you have young children. When all of your children are adults, you can't deny the fact that you are getting older and moving into a different stage of life.
0: There's that. And when I was a kid, for the most part, most of the time growing up, I was alone as the only kid in the house. My sisters had long since grown up or we weren't living together and they wanted a house. And I always imagined, you know, how wonderful it would be to have a lot of siblings in the house, to have instant playmates. I don't know.
1: Well, dang, what am I, Chop Liver? No. Like, they ain't moving out and leaving you in the house all by yourself. I'm still going to be here. You aren't going to be by yourself. That's crazy.
0: Yeah, there's that.
1: There's that. That's what I get. Oh, yeah, I am stuck with this woman in the house. Okay. You might live to regret that because you got a lot of years to spend in this house with just me.
0: We could have had some more kids.
1: You couldn't have had more with me, so I don't know how that was going to work out either.
0: Science.
1: Uh-huh. And how does that science work when you have another child but your wife isn't involved?
0: I ain't talking, but that's not science.
1: That's what you said.
0: That's not science. That's not what
1: I'm talking about. Nah, man, I ain't trying to be 532 going to a high school graduation.
0: Jesus.
1: What did Jesus got to do with anything? What Jesus got to do with being old and having kids?
0: Miracles.
1: Uh-huh.
0: Blessings.
1: Uh-huh.
0: You know, glorification.
1: Uh-huh.
0: You know, spirit for the world.
1: Oh, you just talking crazy now. Because I told you, I ain't trying to be looking like somebody's great-grandma up at high school graduation talking about that's my child. No, that ain't gonna happen.
0: I've already been through that, though.
1: Okay, well then, if you've had that experience, you can move on. I'm not trying to have it.
0: Yeah, people think the twins are, I'm their grandfather.
1: Well, see, you've had that experience, so you understand what I'm trying to avoid. I want to be youthful with adult children. I want to hang out with my children, and people go, is that your sister? And not be like, is that your grandma?
0: I appreciate the fact that they're only children for a little bit of time, and they're going to be adults for many, many, many decades, you hope, you pray for. And that relationship as adults is probably, that's the one that you're going to have the most time with.
1: But and people never tell you how much fun adult children are. Having adult children is a whole nother ball game. But good gracious, you have raised somebody who understands all of your crazy and likes you anyway. That is the perfect situation. Like, they have watched you grow up just like you watched them grow up. And now they're adults alongside you, and you really, like, they know all the inside jokes. They know you well. Like, I have so much fun with them as adults.
0: Well, I'm going to miss the babies, you know.
1: Well, you can linger on to that missing them and have all the nostalgia. I'm going to enjoy the adults.
0: Jesus.
1: Yes, Jesus, but I will still enjoy the adults.
0: All right, so now I know how you feel. Well, thank you very much.
1: You're welcome, and no, there are no more babies coming in this house.
0: Jesus.
1: Jesus can come every Christmas. That's the only baby coming in this house is baby Jesus on Christmas.
0: Bye, you.
2: This is Bird Note.
3: Gone fishing.
4: How real gone, man.
3: You ain't working anymore.
4: Could be.
2: Any fisherman will tell you that to catch a fish, you need the right bait, the perfect spot by the water's edge, and patience. While they don't use the traditional line and tackle, striated herons have mastered these fishing techniques. These small herons, found in warm regions of four continents, from South America to Australia, are excellent fishers. First, a heron lures fish in close by dropping things into the water. Insects, tiny feathers or leaves, even worms. Then it waits, perfectly still. Suddenly, it strikes, deftly snatching a fish with a swift jab of its beak. Some scientists suspect this bait fishing evolved in herons as they came to associate the presence of fish with small floating objects. The next step was for herons to manipulate those floating bits to lure fish within striking range. Striated herons aren't alone in using this technique. Some form of bait fishing has been seen in a dozen bird species, seven of them herons. But it is striated herons and their American cousins, green herons, that seem most inclined to use lures while fishing. Maybe we humans aren't the only ones who developed tools from our environment. Today's show brought to you by the Bobolink Foundation. For Bird Note, I'm Ashley Ahern.
3: On my door I'd hang a sign, gone fishing.
5: Love.
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8: Love.
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10: Love.
11: Love means to, like, care for people and take turns with them and make it fair for them.
12: It means that I want to be friends with them or something. Maybe falling in love with somebody.
5: someone likes you. That's all I got.
6: It means to me to kiss people.
7: It means that you love like your mom and your dad and somebody.
8: When somebody likes the other person by getting married.
9: Love means to me that you love a person and it means that you care about them.
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13: Like you like somebody and you care about them.
14: It means when two people like each other a lot.
15: I think of my family.
16: My mom.
17: The best thing about love is God. Nothing else.
18: That my mom and dad give me lots of hugs and kisses.
19: When they sit next to me and they always follow me around.
20: That you can play with somebody.
21: Like, you're really special and stuff.
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24: That it makes me happy.
25: That you like, love your person. You don't want to, like, get away from them.
26: With respect.
20: Maybe give somebody else candy or hugs.
27: It seems to me like hugging. I hug my stuffed animal.
28: You hug and kiss.
29: Giving people hugs and kisses, maybe by being nice.
30: It gets creepy when someone has a crush on you. Just kind of scary because then you think that they're just gonna chase you.
31: Because they don't like kissing.
32: They're mean, cruel, and nasty.
33: That people can dump you.
34: Kissing. Kisses?
35: They are mean and stupid.
36: Yeah, what she said.
37: When they keep ignoring us and keep following us. But when I keep saying stop, they just start really annoying me.
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2: Young Love was produced by Ariel Byam at WHJE in Carmel, Indiana.
42: A huge statue has bitten the dust in Kolkata, and almost no one is shedding any tears. Sports Today describes it.
43: It has stood tall in front of the iconic Salt Lake Stadium in Kolkata for several years. In front of the VIP gate is the sculpture of a headless torso with two balls on its feet and the Biswa Bangla ball on the top of the waist.
42: It is hard to describe. Two muscled, veiny legs in white soccer shorts, and on top of the shorts, instead of a torso, a big ball like a globe. The Bengali letter Bo standing in for Bisho Bangla, or Bengal and the world. And when a new government came to power in the state recently, ousting the old one, which had been here for 15 years, that statue was one of the first things to go. This is Sandeep Roy in Kolkata. The former chief minister of West Bengal, Mamata Banerjee, lamented, "I feel very bad." That's natural. The statue was apparently her brainchild. She had designed the logo on it. She said sports fans loved to take selfies with it. But few sympathized. Her government had removed a long-standing public art project as well, overnight. Poruma, a sculpture showing a tribal woman inspired by folk art. It was by renowned artist Shanu Lahiri, who had died the year before. It had become such a landmark since it was installed in 1987. The area had become known as Poruma Island. But it had to make way for one of the Bisho Bangla globes. Now one might say, what goes around comes around. At that time, the artist Chitrabanu Mojumdar had told the Times of India, "In the U.S., minimalist sculptor Richard Serra's works have often courted controversy and led to public debate. Why can't that happen here?" He was probably referring to the Tilted Ark affair. In 1981, Sarah installed a 15-ton rusting steel slab that cut across Federal Plaza in Lower Manhattan. He didn't think public art had to necessarily beautify public space. He wanted to disrupt it instead. Many New Yorkers didn't agree. New York Times art critic Grace Gluck called it an awkward, bullying piece that may conceivably be the ugliest outdoor art in the city. Employees of the government offices around the plaza collected signatures demanding its removal. It led to a hearing and heated debates, as recounted in the documentary Tilted Arc. Some government officials panned it.
0: Abstract art is fine and dandy, but when the public puts its money up for it, I think it ought to have some say in the matter.
42: The jury voted to remove the sculpture. Sarah sued, citing his right to free speech, but to no avail. The sculpture belonged to the government, not him.
1: Obviously, I hope the ark is removed and auctioned off if possible. There is no shame in admitting a $175,000 mistake.
42: One night, it was cut up and hauled away to a scrap metal yard. Sarah protested, but to no avail.
3: I can't live in a country that commissions my art, invites me to the White House, shakes my hand, and tears my work down.
42: And Sarah warned against valuing art via referendum.
3: You know, if you had a referendum between a slot machine and Beethoven, there'd be no Beethoven.
42: It all raises an interesting question about public art, whether in Kolkata or New York. What is the real purpose of public art? In India, most of the time, it's either about beautification or it's just a monument to patriotism. In fact, public art in India these days tends to believe bigger is always better. India has the world's tallest, second tallest, and third tallest sitting statues. Public art in general is not something born out of public discussion, input, and demand. The former government had promised to make Kolkata into London. And as part of that project, it had installed mini Big Ben clock towers all over the city. And as a gift for soccer lovers, a statue of football great Messi when he visited the city. Now the Messi statue is gone as well, as part of the public art change sweeping the city. When the minister says the football statue was ugly, few disagreed. However, when a minister says it will be replaced by something more aesthetically pleasing, many are wary as they brace themselves for more giant statues, just playing a different political ball game.

0: note. As a flock of ducks lift off from a marsh, their wings reveal large patches of powder blue and emerald. These dabbling ducks are called blue-winged teal. They're petite birds, noticeably smaller than mallards. The male's blue-gray head has a bright white crescent at the base of the bill, and his cinnamon sides and underparts are peppered with dark dots. Females are mottled grayish-brown. Blue-winged teal are long-distance migrants, traveling from nesting areas in Canada and the U.S. to South America for the winter. They feed in shallow water, with a preference during the breeding season for snails and fly larvae. In fall and winter, they seek out plant matter, especially seeds. Blue-winged teal pair up during the winter and migrate together in spring to a nesting area, often to where the female was born. There, the female will lay about 10 eggs, which hatch after 3 weeks. Once the eggs hatch, mother and ducklings walk away from the nest area within 24 hours, never to return to their nest again. Within just weeks, the young will be flying and ready to join their parents in their great migration south. For Bird Note, I'm Michael Stein.
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2: It's 2 a.m., pouring rain, and the downstairs floor of the bus is covered in water. Highway overhead silently jammed past, and the air conditioner has been on all night. Lightning over rural Argentina. It's a 41-hour bus ride from Buenos Aires to São Paulo, and the bus pulls up to a rest stop with a full buffet. Our time is no longer measured in hours, but distance, and it feels like our last meal was a continent behind. As for the buffet, I stick with coffee. Until we stop at another rest stop in another country with another buffet, and there I get a plate of rest stop buffet food. There is a dog in the immigration office. We pass around wine and Fernet on the bus, and I drift off to sleep. I dream I'm on a different bus in a different place than a dream I'm back on this one. The water is still sloshing around on the floor. My leg drops off the seat, and I wake up. Then I'm there, northbound, careening up the highway, just 15 hours to go.
3: Ella puso su grata tibieza en mis noches de triste bohemia.
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4: A huge statue has bitten the dust in Kolkata, and almost no one is shedding any tears. Sports Today describes it.
5: It has stood tall in front of the iconic Salt Lake Stadium in Kolkata for several years. In front of the VIP gate is the sculpture of a headless torso with two balls on its feet and the Biswa Bangla ball on the top of the waist.
4: It is hard to describe. Two muscled, veiny legs in white soccer shorts, and on top of the shorts, instead of a torso, a big ball like a globe. The Bengali letter BO standing in for Bisho Bangla, or Bengal and the World. And when a new government came to power in the state recently, ousting the old one, which had been here for 15 years, that statue was one of the first things to go. This is Sandeep Roy in Kolkata. The former chief minister of West Bengal, Mamata Banerjee, lamented, "I feel very bad." That's natural. The statue was apparently her brainchild. She had designed the logo on it. She said sports fans loved to take selfies with it. But few sympathized. Her government had removed a long-standing public art project as well, overnight. Poruma, a sculpture showing a tribal woman inspired by folk art. It was by renowned artist Shanu Lahiri, who had died the year before. It had become such a landmark since it was installed in 1987. The area had become known as Poruma Island. But it had to make way for one of the Bisho Bangla globes. Now one might say, what goes around, comes around. At that time, the artist Chitrabhanu Mojumdar had told the Times of India, in the US, minimalist sculptor Richard Serra's works have often courted controversy and led to public debate. Why can't that happen here? He was probably referring to the Tilted Ark affair. In 1981, Serra installed a 15-ton rusting steel slab that cut across Federal Plaza in Lower Manhattan. He didn't think public art had to necessarily beautify public space. He wanted to disrupt it instead. Many New Yorkers didn't agree. New York Times art critic Grace Gluck called it an awkward, bullying piece that may conceivably be the ugliest outdoor art in the city. Employees of the government offices around the plaza collected signatures demanding its removal. It led to a hearing and heated debates, as recounted in the documentary Tilted Ark. Some government officials panned it.
6: Abstract art is fine and dandy, but when the public puts its money up for it, I think it ought to have some say in the matter.
4: The jury voted to remove the sculpture. Serra sued, citing his right to free speech, but to no avail. The sculpture belonged to the government, not him.
7: Obviously, I hope the ark is removed and auctioned off if possible. There is no shame in admitting a $175,000 mistake.
4: One night, it was cut up and hauled away to a scrap metal yard. Serra protested, but to no avail.
8: I can't live in a country that commissions my art, invites me to the White House, shakes my hand, and tears my work down.
4: And Serra warned against valuing art via referendum.
8: You know, if you had a referendum between a slot machine and Beethoven, there'd be no Beethoven.
4: It all raises an interesting question about public art, whether in Kolkata or New York. What is the real purpose of public art? In India, most of the time, it's either about beautification or it's just a monument to patriotism. In fact, public art in India these days tends to believe bigger is always better. India has the world's tallest, second tallest, and third tallest sitting statues. Public art in general is not something born out of public discussion, input, and demand. The former government had promised to make Kolkata into London, and as part of that project, it had installed mini Big Ben clock towers all over the city. And as a gift for soccer lovers, a statue of football great Messi when he visited the city. Now the Messi statue is gone as well as part of the public art change sweeping the city. When the minister says the football statue was ugly, few disagreed. However, when a minister says it will be replaced by something more aesthetically pleasing, many are wary as they brace themselves for more giant statues, just playing a different political ball game.

0: My sister took a 16-hour Greyhound bus and a ferry by herself in order to hold a koala on the magnetic island of Australia. While she was there, she went to a full moon party on the beach and watched fire dancers and got hit on by a guy who had a girlfriend but wanted to pay for her to gallivant around for the weekend. I'm holding a computer on my lap with a dusty screen and the heat is making my thighs red. And I'm imagining what it would be like to have a baby and if we should plan a trip to India first. All of this both makes me giddy and makes me want to take a nap. A woman in her 70s with dyed red hair and boobs that fold into her belly is holding her wire-rimmed glasses steady on her face. It's windy and she's nervous that they're going to fall off as she hikes up the overpass. She's squinting and her square purse is tapping at her left thigh with each step like a metronome. I stop after passing her on the right and hold my phone in place to photograph a curly golden party ribbon on the street. And because of this, I miss my train and I'm late to work. I'm holding the hand of my first boyfriend while watching Homeward Bound at the Garden Cinema. I can feel the sweat release from his palm and gather into a little puddle of condensation between us. We experiment with interwoven fingers and then go back to the cross palm clasp. He gets a hand cramp, I go to the bathroom and come back with some junior mints. I'm holding my mom's hand while she's in the hospital. We close our eyes and she tells me to give her energy. We say, energy, energy, energy, over and over again. I'm 7 or so, and once I envision what my energy looks like, I'm trying really hard to imagine it moving through my little being and into hers. She's my idol and I want her to get better. I'm holding the small hand of a 1-year-old boy as we walk across the street together. His little fingers are just resting on mine, fluttering about, looking for stability. I can feel him wobbling toward independence, and I am conscious of the cars whizzing by. I'm holding onto a black pen, and I'm all hunched over, drawing on a piece of brown paper. I'm sitting by an almost burnt-out tea light, and I'm intermittently taking sips of strong ginger tea and honey. It's 11:30 at night and the windows are open and I'm listening to an album we used to listen to on repeat over a decade ago. He comes home and is over the moon that I'm drawing and listening to that album. He loves me when I'm like this and he tells me so. I'm holding onto 3 plates and the one resting on my left thumb is too hot and it's burning me, but I'm already midway through the restaurant so I keep going. I imagine I'm going to drop it on the lady's lap and the jus from the steak will drip onto her white dress and down her leg. I imagine I'll have to kneel by her veiny calf and wipe it up, and when I do, I'll notice the rag looks pretty with the jus and the wood floor, and I'll forget what I'm doing and then laugh. I imagine that if it was a lady that asked for her steak rare, she wouldn't be too upset, but this lady asked to have hers well done, so I don't see much room for error. I tell myself to stop imagining that because the imagination is powerful, so I imagine that I get it to her safely, and I do. Holding in pee on car trips, holding out for an awesome job, withholding my own words to listen more carefully to yours. I'm holding onto a lint roller, and she's bent over in a black cotton dress and tights with a rip in the back thigh, and I'm rolling the pills off of her in the middle of the teeny cluttered office. Around us, one coworker plays chess on his phone, while another applies purple eyeliner in a small mirror, and another sips on her chia seeds and water. I'm holding tension in my left upper arm from continuously lifting weights improperly. Weights I was taught to use by my personal trainer, Felix, to get in good shape for my wedding, which I was motivated and a little embarrassed to do. I never thought I'd be that woman, but I was, sort of. And maybe I hurt myself because Felix didn't really believe in the machines. He believed in running and his intense cross-training classes. He was so handsome and from Barcelona and apologized profusely for having coffee breath at our first session. I should have asked for more guidance on how to use that one machine, but I was stubborn and wanted to figure it out myself. Holding patterns. Lots of them. I'm holding a picture of myself in a fluorescent pink tube top with my arms on my hips while standing on a black sand beach in Hawaii. I'm remembering all of the crushed green and rosy guavas smashed all over the sand. I remember how even that perfect contrast of colors and tropical heat couldn't get us to change our minds about moving to San Francisco. It was while holding glasses of sangria on a foggy night with older Cuban men drumming out renditions of Manu Chao songs that we knew we had to live in the city instead. I'm holding space for you to soften. You're so tender under all of that skin and muscle and clenched jaw. Unfold, untangle, unsnarl, unwind. I am here to hold you. Holding was produced by Sarah Curtis. This is PRX Remix.
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2: I've had hundreds of big conversations, and my conversation partners share wisdom I carry with me wherever I go. Sandy Eisenberg Sasso is a rabbi, a mother, and a grandmother, and speaking with her formed me as a parent. This is Becoming Wise. I'm Krista Tippett.

0: I'm curious about what advice you give parents who come to you. You know, and the basic question being, you know, how do I nurture this aspect of my child's being that I may not understand myself? How do I give them experiences of the sacred? What do you say?
1: Well, I say a variety of things. I think it's important if we're going to nurture the spiritual lives of our children that we have to nurture our own spiritual lives. So we have to take time in our lives to reflect, perhaps to be part of a community that talks about issues of spirituality, to read. We do the same thing when we're first parents. It's important if we're going to nurture the spiritual lives of our children that we have to nurture our own spiritual lives. So we have to take time in our lives to reflect, perhaps to be part of a community.

0: about our own spiritual lives, because it's very difficult to share with children what you're thinking if you haven't been thinking about these issues. Mm-hmm. So I think first we need to nurture our own spiritual lives. And most of what we do in terms of nurturing our children's spirituality really happens when no one else is looking. Meaning it's not all planned for. It's kind of what happens every day. I mean, what do you do when you see a homeless person on the street? How do you respond when, you know, an animal gets run over on the road, a squirrel, for example? How do we act with other people? All these are messages to our children about what really matters in life, what's precious, what's more important than earning a living and going through our daily routine. You know, I think society does a very good job in teaching us how to be consumers and a very good job in teaching us how to be competitors. The question I think parents are struggling to answer is, how do we not just teach our children's minds, but how do we teach their souls? And that's a much deeper question. And I know we want our children to be more than consumers and competitors.
1: Right.
0: We want something much more. We want our children to be gracious and grateful. We want them to have courage in difficult times. We want them to have a sense of joy and purpose. And that's what it means to nurture their spiritual lives.
2: Sandy Sasso is Rabbi Emerita of Congregation Beth El Zedek in Indianapolis, where she was spiritual leader for 36 years. Her wonderful books for adults and children include God's Paintbrush and Midrash, Reading the Bible with Question Marks. Becoming Wise is produced by Marie Sambalay, Lily Percy, and Chris Hegel at On Being Studios, which is located on Dakota land. And our theme music is provided and composed by Zoe Keating.

0: in the United States, we had not seen in the modern era, really since we had modern firefighting and aircraft, a fire that killed dozens of people and burned thousands of structures all at once, until a campfire destroyed the town of Paradise in California back in 2018. So it was, I think, a shock to the system for a lot of folks to see the kinds of extremely destructive fires in populated settings that we've seen recently, you know, as house after house go up in flames.
1: If you live in the Mountain West or the Pacific coast of the United States, there's a good chance a major wildfire has passed near you in the last 5 or 6 years. Maybe one more intense than anything you've ever heard of in your area. If you live on the East Coast, like me, you might newly have been exposed to the hazes of smoke that now drift occasionally over the continent, as they did from the Canadian fires of 2023 this past summer. But are wildfires actually getting worse? And if so, why? Is climate change entirely to blame? And what should we be preparing for next? I'm Lara Hesse-Fisher with the MIT Environmental Solutions Initiative, and this is Today I Learned Climate. My guest today studies extreme weather events and climate change.
0: I'm Daniel Swain. I'm a climate scientist with UCLA, the Nature Conservancy, and the National Center for Atmospheric Research. So I think a lot about the episodic extreme events, the floods, the droughts, the storms, and things like wildfires, which are changing and affecting society and the environment in a warming world.
1: And we brought Dr. Swain onto the show to help us understand what's going on with wildfires.
0: So there is a wildfire problem, but the problem is often a little bit different than some folks assume it is. The problem is not that we're seeing more fires. The problem is that the fires that we're seeing are more intense and more destructive.
1: Why? Well, let's start by understanding wildfires.
0: Wildfire is an inherently natural process. This is something that existed long before humans and is an important part of most ecosystems in which it occurs. There are a lot of places that are adapted to fires of a particular frequency and intensity. Some plants require fire to regenerate.

0: necessary to reseed, to germinate. We also have records from indigenous peoples around the world who have cultivated fires in different ecosystems for literally thousands of years. Sometimes if you have an area that's overgrown, fire can be a tool to reset the landscape, add nutrients back to the soil through the ash. So these were very purposeful things to improve the landscape.
1: In California, native peoples like the Yurok and Mono practiced controlled burns to cultivate their forests. This made the forests less dense, more tame. Spanish explorers would compare them to gardens and discover that they could easily travel under their canopies for miles.
0: And all of that abruptly changed about 100 or 150 years ago, where we started doing two things very differently. One is we removed, in many cases, indigenous peoples off of their ancestral lands and banned these practices of cultural burning. And then at roughly the same time, we started actively suppressing wildfires.
1: With the invention of fire engines and other modern equipment and a growing network of roads deep into the wilderness, it became possible to quash many fires almost as soon as they started. And so a lot of places did. In 1935, the U.S. Forest Service created a 10 a.m. policy, saying that whenever a fire was reported, it should be out by 10 a.m. the next day. And that total fire suppression actually changed the landscape that we were trying to protect.
0: Removing that natural fire and those indigenous fires from forested areas resulted in a huge buildup of fuel on the forest floor. You know, when leaves fall down, branches fall down, and eventually whole trees fall down, all that becomes dead wood or dead woody debris on the forest floor. Simultaneously, you then have growth of living vegetation that is much denser than it would have been in a natural environment. So you actually get a lot more small to medium-sized trees. There's a heck of a lot more stuff to burn. So the fires that come along are going to be a lot more intense. They're going to burn for longer. They're going to produce more heat and more smoke. And then enter climate change.
1: We asked Dr. Swain to help us unpack how exactly climate change affects wildfires.
0: So the number one thing that's happening when it comes to climate change and wildfires is that the water vapor holding capacity of the atmosphere increases rapidly with warming. So in other words, a warmer atmosphere holds more water.
1: Well, wait, more water in the atmosphere must mean more rain and snow, right? So shouldn't that help prevent wildfires? Well, yes and no. On average, the world is seeing more rain. Even a wildfire-prone place like California is experiencing bigger rainstorms than it used to. But the thing is, all that water has to come from somewhere.
0: So essentially, as the atmosphere warms, it becomes thirstier. And so this progressively larger atmospheric sponge, if you will, extracts more water out of the landscape, out of the soil, out of plants, leading to drier vegetation, and therefore both more liable to burn and also, and this is critical, more likely to burn at a higher intensity. It's not so much that there are more frequent fires. In fact, there aren't more frequent fires. Fire frequency has been flat or declining in many places over time. It's really the characteristics of wildfire that are being greatly amplified by a warming climate.
1: Fire experts quantify these changing characteristics in a few different ways.
0: We often measure that in terms of area burned. So it is correct to say in many places that there's more acreage burning. It depends exactly where you're looking, but these are not small increases. They're 200%, 300% increases in the acreage burned. But it's sort of an imperfect metric because in the natural state of things, a lot more land probably would be burning today than it is because we've suppressed so many of those naturally occurring fires. There's a couple of tentative studies that are suggesting that the radiative power, this is measured by the temperature of the fires when they're occurring by satellites, has increased. But I think on the impact side, you can look at literally, you know, how many structures burn in these fires. You know, we've gone from having many fire seasons where you wouldn't even see cumulatively more than 100 structures burn to now seeing individual fires that are burning 3, 5, 10,000 structures in one fell swoop.
1: We're even beginning to see types of fire that were once so rare, there's little historical record of them.
0: When we talk about intense fires, it's not just that they're burning hotter, which they are, or moving more quickly, which they are, but it's that they start to interact with the atmosphere and the environment in increasingly exotic and extreme ways. I know this sounds like something out of a science fiction movie, but arguably the strongest tornado in California history was now a swirling vortex of flame, several thousand feet tall and with winds of almost 150 miles an hour, that actually killed people and destroyed houses in its own right. This occurred on the Carr Fire up in 2018 near Redding. So these are the kinds of fires that we're talking about.
1: Look, this is really within the far extremes of what wildfire can do. Not every fire in the future is going to become a tornado, but it did happen just in 2018. But here's the thing. We are not helpless to respond to these extreme events. Hotter temperatures and drier seasons are a reality now. But there's still a lot that we can do to avoid supercharged wildfires in the future.
0: Climate change is a global problem that requires global solutions. And so if you're an at-risk community in the woods somewhere, as a community, there's not a whole lot you can do to alter the long-term trajectory of climate change. That's the global challenge. But there are actually things you can do to alter local fire suppression policies and the local urban development and sprawl. So you can design structures to be more fire resilient. You can manage the landscape, either, a couple acres of land surrounding a structure, or better, hundreds of thousands of acres of land surrounding communities, using a bunch of different tactics specifically to mitigate fire risk.
1: In at-risk areas, you can create large gaps between homes and the surrounding trees and brush. And you can choose foliage that are more fire resilient. Some plants hold more water in their leaves and have fewer flammable oils and resins, which can help slow the spread of wildfire. Buildings themselves can also use more fire resilient materials, like concrete and masonry, or be renovated with brick facing or stucco so they don't catch as easily. And because things like decks and crawl spaces catch dead vegetation, it's a good idea to eliminate those in high-risk areas too, or to clear them out frequently. These kinds of measures can help buildings survive fires. And we could also rethink where we're building new communities in the first place.
0: More people live in risk zones than ever before, so there are now suburbs and exurbs in places that are extremely high risk for wildfire, and this expanding bullseye effect, as other folks have termed it, it's just, if you throw wildfires randomly out there on the landscape, it's easier and easier to hit a populated target.
1: In much of the U.S., as the population has grown, we've tended to build out, expanding farther into forests and grasslands where wildfire risk is highest. We could instead also build in, adding more housing in the urban and suburban areas that are already well removed from the wildlands and the wildfires. Or here's a totally different strategy. We may do best of all by actually living with more fire.
0: We really should be seeing and embracing more fire on the landscape to prevent the catastrophic fires.
1: Yeah, we can try to make today's fires look more like the fires that native peoples around the world cultivated for thousands of years, a regular, renewing feature of the landscape.
0: There really isn't a no-fire option. I think the consensus among fire and climate communities these days is that there is no way to not see more fire in the landscape in a warming climate. The real question is, do we want to see more of the catastrophic fires that we've recently been seeing, or are we willing to embrace seeing more fire on the landscape in the form of prescribed burning, cultural burning, these fires that are, yes, they're still going to produce some smoke, but they're going to produce less smoke and at more opportune times? That's the kind of choice that we potentially have. And I think that that's actually an optimistic thing, because those are two very different options, and we do have some control over which option we choose.
1: That that's our episode. To learn more about wildfires and how we can respond to them, check out tilclimate.org. TIL Climate is produced by the MIT Environmental Solutions Initiative at the Massachusetts Institute of Technology. David Leshansky is our editor and producer. Aaron Kroll is our associate producer, scriptwriter, and did our artwork. Michelle Harris is our fact checker. Sylvia Scharf is our climate education specialist. Alana Hirschfeld is our production assistant. The music is by Blue Dot Sessions, and I'm your host and producer, Lar Hesse Fisher. A big thanks to Dr. Daniel Swain for joining us, and thank you for listening.

PRX Remix is a melting pot of radio documentaries, podcasts, poetry, music, experimental sound art, and so much more.

I am 50 feet underwater, alone, a quarter mile offshore from the Kohala coast of Hawaii Island. The fish on my stringer are bleeding into the current. I can see the faint copper trace dissolve into blue. Something in the water around me is reading the signal. Then the shadow comes. 15 feet of tiger shark, striped and deliberate, materializing from the haze the way large things do underwater. Not approaching so much as arriving. She circles once. Her eyes find mine. She stops. I do not turn away. I hold position, eye to eye, and I wait. People who haven't spent years in the ocean read this as confrontation, a near-death experience to recount at dinner parties. But I see a shark almost every dive. The shark is not a metaphor. She is a Tuesday. Hanging there in the blue while she decides what I am, I think about my father. Dr. Moges Bizuna, born in Harar, Ethiopia in 1944, the son of a wealthy man who refused to acknowledge him, raised in a shack by his mother. At 10 years old, he left home and traveled 50 miles to find a school because the town he came from had no school past the third grade, and he had already decided that the ceiling above him was not his ceiling. He's 81 years old now. He's losing his vision. The man who chased light across continents can no longer read his phone. There's a story my father told at every party, every family gathering, every holiday table throughout my childhood in Indianapolis. He told it the way people tell stories that contain them, not to inform, but to return. He was 10 years old, sharing a single rented room with four other boys at the school 50 miles from home. They paid $2 a month, pennies, for injera and sherbet twice a day and a place to sleep. When winter came and the days grew shorter, they were offered candles for 25 cents each. One boy refused to pay his share. The other four children, including my father, each paid extra and bought the candles themselves. They were 10 years old. They had already learned that the agreement, everyone contributes, everyone benefits, was the only structure that worked. You did not wait for perfect conditions. You filled the gap and moved forward. But the boy who refused to pay used the light the most. He sat closest to the candle. He read the longest. He seemed to believe he was clever. So they took their blankets and built a wall around him. If he would not pay for the light, he would not receive it. But the enclosure had a flaw. They couldn't seal the ceiling. Light leaked through the top and pooled inside his fort. While they shivered in open air, he was warm and illuminated. And because he was 10 years old and hadn't yet learned the cost of certain kinds of cleverness, he began to read aloud, just to let them know. So they sat in the dark, together, and refused to buy light at all. The boy had fashioned his own candle from fat and cloth. The smell spread through the neighborhood until neighbors arrived with sticks and taught him a lesson that reason could not. After that, he paid his share. They lit the candle. They all had light. My father told this story laughing, not as a lesson. He never said, "And so you see, the moral is," he told it as a memory that delighted him, that contained something true about how the world works. He laughed at the rancid candle. He laughed at the neighbors. He laughed at the image of 5 10-year-old boys negotiating the economics of shared light. I retold it at his 70th birthday party in Indianapolis. He had forgotten the story entirely. He listened to me tell it and laughed with his whole body, as if though hearing it for the first time. By then it had already passed from him to me so completely that he no longer needed to carry it. My parents fled Ethiopia in 1978. The Derg, the military junta, had marked my father for arrest. He had one night. He left immediately, going into hiding in the countryside.
My mother stayed behind with their toddler, Umsalu, hoping the danger would pass. It didn't. By April of that year, staying meant dying. They walked to Sudan, on foot. They reached a camp, and it was there, in the space between one life and the next, that I was conceived. Not planned, not an accident, but the natural consequence of two people who had survived something together and were still choosing to believe in the future. They did not know if they would make it to Frankfurt. They conceived me anyway. They moved forward anyway. They released the outcome anyway.

They reach Frankfurt, where I would be born a few months later. My father's brother, Alamayo, was painting a hunger cloth for a German church. That commission financed my parents' flight from Sudan. In 1981, after my first birthday, the White Harvest Church in Indianapolis sponsored our immigration to the United States. My brother rejoined us a year later, after 4 years of separation, held whole by his grandmother, while my parents rebuilt a life on the other side of the world.

0: My father completed his PhD. He taught anatomy and physiology for 30 years. The architecture of the human body, how systems connect, how structure supports function, how every visible action depends on invisible preparation. He was teaching the same thing in the classroom he had learned in horror. He just had a different language for it by then. Last week, my children's mother called and asked me to take the kids. My daughter, Mary Coco, 12. My son, Mogus Mackay, 10, named for his grandfather. Later that night, she sent me a message. Thank the kids. I didn't know what she meant. I asked them about it in the morning. Mary has been making sea creatures from beads and elastic cord, squids, octopuses, starfish, and selling them to her classmates. Mogus learned to make them too and sells the same item for $20 that his sister sells for $10. He has always understood leverage. When they arrived at their mother's house and found her upset, they didn't ask for an explanation. They came up with a plan. Mary gave Mogus $50, money they had made themselves, at school, with their hands, and sent him out into the rain to find something to ease their mother's pain. He walked to four stores. He selected a necklace, her favorite lemonade, and a small jade cat, because their mother loves cats. Mary stayed home and watched her baby half-sibling until the boyfriend came back from work. They left the gifts and a note on the bed and said nothing about it afterward. I did not teach them to do this. I recognized it. I have seen it before. In a cold room in horror. In a refugee camp in Sudan, in a retirement community in Charlotte where my father can no longer see his grandchildren's faces. My father traveled 50 miles. I descend 50 feet. My children spent $50, not because they were told, but because darkness asked and they answered with what light they had. My father's losing his vision. A window once open is now closing. I cannot fix this. What I can do is keep diving, keep teaching, keep raising Mogus and Mary Coco in the light of what was passed to me. Now it passes forward again in small, unremarkable acts. A necklace, a lemonade, a jade cat left silently on a bed.
1: This is Matt Brown, and I'm talking with Jim Brown, my father, about his time as a Peace Corps physical education teacher and coach in Colombia, South America, from 1962 to 1964. You were assigned to a university in Bucaramanga, Colombia, near the border of Venezuela. What were those first few days like when you arrived in country?
2: I remember that first day very clearly. Bob Burks and I, we had been in Bogota with the rest of the group. So we got on a plane, Avianca, and we flew to Bucaramanga. We get off this plane, and there's a welcoming committee there. City officials, people from the university where we're going to work. And at the same time, there were several hundred people behind the fences, waving, cheering, like we were celebrities. And I asked one of the people, I said, how did you get all these people out to visit, to see us like this? He said, oh, well, they come every Sunday afternoon to watch the planes take off and land. And then later that week, they had a reception for us at a hotel. And it was for Dan Friedman, an English teacher, and Tom Tolman, another English teacher, and for Bob Bergstrom and I from the PE part of the group. So we're talking to these people, small talk kind of stuff. And one of them commented, I don't know how he knew this, that three of us were left-handed. And I nodded and wanted to use my new Spanish, and I agreed with him. And whatever I said didn't come out quite right. The host smiled and changed the subject. And a few minutes later, Dan pulled me aside and said, Jim, I'm pretty sure that you just told these guys we were leftists. So it probably wasn't the message that the Peace Corps had in mind when they sent us to South America to offset the spread of communism, but I had already announced who we were.
1: To that end, is it fair to say that it took a while for all of you to get comfortable speaking Spanish?
2: Taking a while is a little bit of an understatement. There were several in our group who could speak Spanish who were very fluent, but for most of us, it was a work in progress. But even when we made mistakes, and we all made mistakes, Colombians were so nice and understanding and wanted to help, and it helped us get better every day. There were still bumps, and speed bumps, along the way. Kevin Dixon was in our group. He was a 6'7 guy from Boston who played basketball and baseball at the University of Denver. And he turned out to be a great coach, but Spanish wasn't good, and he would be the first one to tell you that. They sent Kevin to Tunja, which is a city north of Bogota, to conduct a basketball clinic, and a couple hundred people showed up, students, teachers, coaches. And at the end of the clinic, they asked Kevin to come forward and accept a gift and say a few words. He tried to thank them and say that he was embarrassed to be given such a nice gift, but he used a word that sounds in English a lot like embarrassed. It meant something else. Kevin had just announced to the group that he was pregnant.
1: Did that take a second to sink in, or do you think he realized that only years later?
2: Months later, maybe years later, but once the story got out, it spread around the country, and it's brought up at every reunion we've ever had.
1: Where'd you live while you were there?
2: For the first couple of months, we lived in a dorm at the university, and then we moved to an apartment. Actually, our boss, our Colombian boss, said they were building this new apartment over a theater not far from the university, and would we be interested in it? So we went and looked. It was $75 a month, split four ways. We had to get permission from the Peace Corps in Bogota because there was a rule that no more than two volunteers could live together in the same place. So we got the okay. We moved in. It had four bedrooms, two baths, hot water on good days, had a kitchen, had a living room, and living over a theater. I saw more movies in 2 years than I lived in Bucaramanga than I've seen the rest of my life. The theater was air-conditioned, which was important. So that was one reason. I just would go downstairs to cool off. And they also had subtitles, so it helped me with my Spanish. That's my excuse.
1: What did other volunteers think when they visited your palatial apartment?
2: Unbelieving. I mean, a lot of these people were living in pretty dismal places out in the countryside, and they would come into Bucaramanga to get supplies and come by the apartment, and they were just dumbfounded. At first, they would say, "Did you check this out with the Peace Corps? Do they know about this?" But they liked it, and they ended up staying with us often when they would come into town. So they were jealous. But it worked out okay, and it turned out that all of our people around the country, the PE people and English teachers, were living in similar apartments or hotels or whatever. We were expected to live at the level of whoever we were working with, and that apartment was consistent with that.
1: I grew up in Louisiana. You grew up in Louisiana, and food is a huge part of life and culture in that state. What was it like going from Louisiana to this completely different culture with a completely different kind of food?
2: Well, I knew we weren't in Louisiana anymore. We ate breakfast in the apartment. We ate lunch at the cafeteria at the university, but it was every day. This didn't change. Rice, yuca, a little meat, beans, and a Coca-Cola. 2 or 3 pesos, but we just got tired of that, and we made a deal with this Thai restaurant in a hotel to eat one meal a day. I mean, who knew? Bucaramanga, Colombia, 60 years ago, there was a great Thai restaurant. It was like living in New York or Atlanta, someplace like that. So it was great. We kept enough food in the apartment to keep us going. There was a bakery 2 doors down. Yeah, fruits were easy to find and very cheap. You could get papayas, pineapples, bananas. Pineapple cost 10 cents, a dime in U.S. money. So one day we bought a whole stalk of bananas for a buck and change. Thought we were getting a great deal. It didn't occur to us at the time that whole stalk of yellow bananas might get ripe at the same time. So we were against the clock. We were up against the clock from the minute we got out of that market. 7 days, tops, eat a whole stalk of bananas. The numbers just didn't work for us. That was the last time we made that mistake.
1: This is Matt Brown. You've been listening to an interview with Jim Brown, a physical education teacher and coach in Colombia during the Peace Corps' earliest years.
3: This is Bird Note. As a flock of ducks lift off from a marsh, their wings reveal large patches of powder blue and emerald. These dabbling ducks are called blue-winged teal. They're petite birds, noticeably smaller than mallards. The male's blue-gray head has a bright white crescent at the base of the bill, and his cinnamon sides and underparts are peppered with dark dots. Females are mottled grayish-brown. Blue-winged teal are long-distance migrants, traveling from nesting areas in Canada and the U.S. to South America for the winter. They feed in shallow water, with a preference during the breeding season for snails and fly larvae. In fall and winter, they seek out plant matter, especially seeds. Blue-winged teal pair up during the winter and migrate together in spring to a nesting area, often to where the female was born. There, the female will lay about 10 eggs, which hatch after 3 weeks. Once the eggs hatch, mother and ducklings walk away from the nest area within 24 hours, never to return to their nest again. Within just weeks, the young will be flying and ready to join their parents in their great migration south. For Bird Note, I'm Michael Stein.
4: When Leanne Howe watches movies about alien invasions, all she can think about is the arrival of white men to North America.
5: Remember, these aliens that come in, they want to take our space, they want to use our minerals, or they just want to wipe us out and farm other kinds of alien things.
4: Howe is a member of the Choctaw Nation, and she's a professor of Native American Studies.
5: And notice what happens to the aliens. They get kicked up, beat up, and driven off, or... Oh, here's the other one. Sometimes they get sick with a cold and all of them die.
6: You know, I'm seeing it through different eyes. A lot of people look at the invasion movies and they think of, you know, communism or the great threats from Russia. But I'm seeing what happened in this land. I mean, we had a Holocaust here.
4: As a Native American, Owl Going Back takes these films very personally. He's a writer of science fiction and horror.
6: You had primitive Native people looking upon these basically god-type men arriving in sailing ships, wearing coats of armor that were shining in the sun to people who didn't have any metals. The Natives have never seen that.
4: Whether you're watching a movie like Pocahontas or Independence Day, there's always a scene of first contact between the indigenous people and the visitors.
7: The sky? No. From England. The land to the east.
4: Do they come in peace? What's their agenda?
7: Leave. There won't be any leaving till spring.
4: A moment of awe is shattered by an act of violence.
7: Gunpowder.
6: Which would be comparable to the ray guns in War of the Worlds.
8: It'd be the first to make contact with them.
4: The humans wave a white flag at the Martians.
9: Everybody understands when you wave the white flag, you want to be friends.
4: But the humans still get zapped.
6: And it reminds me so much of the Sand Creek Massacre, which took place in the Colorado Territory. And the chief stood under an American flag. And not only was he under an American flag, but he also ran up a white flag. And a lot of the people were cut down. And, you know, it didn't help the Native Americans during that massacre, and it certainly didn't help the people in War of the Worlds.
4: So when audiences are watching The Day the Earth Stood Still this weekend, how many of them are going to think, huh, I wonder if this is what it was like when the Native Americans saw the Europeans for the first time. Leanne Howe does not expect audiences to make that connection. She says it's part of a cultural amnesia, a nationalistic game that she calls playing Indian. It started with the Boston Tea Party, when colonists revolted against the British by dressing up as Mohawks.
5: If you are no longer British, what are you? And so the best way to do that was to dress up and play Indian. In the science fiction genre, it's really easy because now the Earth is being invaded by these great ships from another land, and the Americans stand in for homegrown earthling.
4: This desire to play Indian. She sees it a lot.
5: People will come up to you and say, I was an Indian in another life. I'm generally left speechless.
4: Professor Despina Kakudaki studies science fiction narratives. She takes a more psychological approach to understanding this paradox.
10: It's hard to be in both positions where you are saying, oh, I see, I am inhabiting the position of the Native Americans here, and that is giving me an insight of the historical experience that they had. If you are them, you're them. You took over their position in terms of the narrative, and it also makes the original victim disappear somehow.
4: Of course, the humans usually beat back the aliens in the end. But Professor Kakudaki would love to see a movie where neither side wins.
10: It would have to have lots of meetings. It would have to have a lot of frustrated people who hate each other's guts, but somehow the next day they realize that maybe something is to be gained here, and maybe we talk some more.
4: Tedious negotiation is not the stuff of a Hollywood blockbuster. Leanne Howe knows that from her own tribe's history.
5: The French really are the first people that we adopted as Choctaw people, and we negotiate with them over a particular problem for 22 years, and the French have nearly gone mad. And in the end, the Choctaws finally lose all patience and go to war and hang their intestines in trees after we've killed them. It's not great filmmaking.
4: It's hard to see yourself as the bad guy, no matter what your role would have been in history. Leanne Howe turned the alien invasion genre on its head. She wrote a play about American Indians who build a spaceship and search for a new planet. They end up on Mars. The land is already inhabited by little green men. And amazingly, there's no conflict between the Indians and the Martians.
5: No, we get married. And so everybody sings and dances, and that's the end of the show. Mm-hmm. So you have a fusion of red and green, like Christmas.
4: So there's no fighting at all? There's no misunderstandings?
5: Oh, no. Our diplomacy skills save the day.
4: I believe that laugh was a wink. For Studio 360, I'm Eric Malinsky.

0: Language bites. To let the cat out of the bag. Remember the excitement of 2010?
1: Yahoo!
0: That was the year WikiLeaks hit the scene and started letting the cat out of the bag about US diplomatic shenanigans in various parts of the world.
2: It's hard for me to explain why that was the case. Just take my word for it.
0: WikiLeaks, in other words, was sharing all sorts of secrets. The phrase originated in medieval markets and refers to an unlikely interplay between pigs and cats. A customer wanting to buy a piglet would first inspect the animal and then start haggling about the price. The pig would be bagged up and made ready for transport. However, unscrupulous vendors often substituted the piglet for a cat. The deception would only be revealed at home when the customer literally let the cat out of the bag.
3: Language Bites is produced by Colette Kinsella. Sound designed by Lachlan Hart. The series was produced for and first broadcast on RTE Choice in Ireland.
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5: There's a horse on a rope, pulling against the tall dry grass in the wind. Just across the lot, boat masts bob and palms bend, frowning over the warm waters of the South Pacific. Nandi, Fiji, and the sidewalk is empty by the road. The taxis and buses carry big logos on their metal hulls. When the sidewalk fades into dirt, then ditch, I step down and across, and a cricket leaps from a pile of coins. Ching, click, click, click. The ditch passes beneath billboards. For rent, for sale, for rent, Ocean Breeze Apartments, Palm View Terrace, Coca-Cola Yoga Investment. And when the ocean comes back into view, there's a tent revival in the goat pasture. I am full after eating a big plate of biryani in town. And the air is hot and heavy and dense from a burn pile under the airport. It's midday and I stand near a billboard for an island timeshare. Beneath it, there's a cow tied to its big metal post, eating all the grass beneath it in a 10-meter radius. And the cars zoom by toward the beach. 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

I'm sailing across the ocean of language. It's like searching for God. I have no radio. Radios don't work here. You can only receive. You cannot send. You can only receive. You cannot send. A flotilla of words from my language is following me for the first few hundred miles. Then we reach the channel of future tense. They wave and turn back toward our old shore of past participle. The water below my boat is the color of condensed night. That must be the ocean of language.

0: Late tree. The clouds gathering on the horizon from the early morning were heavy. By noon they took the shape of a literary magazine, and I recognized them. It was the murderous storm of difficult sentences. It rapidly whipped up into a frenzy of postmodernism. I lie down waiting to die and said, in my language I'm smart. Maybe that's what saved me. Every time a difficult sentence comes your way, lie down and pretend you're dead. Day 5. I think I see the sirens. They are not naked fish babes sitting on the rocks. They appear on TV screens on floating stands. They stare straight into my eyes. They tell me awful news.
1: It possesses and produces chemical and biological weapons.
0: They're trying to scare me into obedience.
1: It is seeking nuclear weapons. It is giving shelter and support to terrorism.
0: Some of them are sexy, or perhaps not. Everything is sexy to a sailor.
2: I like to feel you.
0: So I start talking to one of them. I change my voice to be seductive. But she doesn't react. So I say, you don't wear a shield, but you don't even see my attack. And she says, hello, sailor. And I say, in my language, I'm a writer. In your language, I'm a sailor. And I say, if you spoke in my language, you would have been in love with me 3 hours ago. Can you just love me and understand me later? And she says,
2: captured in frames. Hit the coast.
0: And I say, in your language I'm polite, in my language I'm horny. And Poseidon says,
3: sometimes the breeding fails because the zygote is never formed. The members of two populations may have incompatible courtship rituals, or may breed at different times.
0: Day 7. I'm passing for the third day to a large zone of small icebergs they call growlers. My map says these small islands are the archipelago of unknown words. They look like beautiful, cold, killing fields. For the first 2 days I was trying to follow their names, and then I gave up. Sometimes I see an unknown word and I decide not to look it up in my dictionary. There are so many words and just a few needs. Love, food, sleep, home, belief. Belief. Day 21. Before setting sails, I read about the sea of grammar and was instructed to stay away. But the wind carried me here. The inhabitants of the islands in this sea are friendly, and they often trade with sailors. One of their verbs for one of yours. So when I saw some small boats coming toward me, I gathered a few verbs I didn't need anymore. Like writing and caressing. I wanted to exchange them for something more useful, like pretending and suffering. But then suddenly arrows and spears started buzzing threateningly close. There are pirates here. The notorious irregular verbs. They're masters of disguise and are capable of approaching you without any warning. I am under attack. Day 23. HMS Conseil Oxford came to my rescue. It's a huge ship. At first it scared me as well as the irregular verbs. When the ship fired three new words as a warning, the attackers turned and left. I climbed the printed thumb tabs, and the captain greeted me. "My name is Dragon," I said. "Hello, Dragon," the captain said. "Hi, Dragoon," said his first mate. They said they carried over 240,000 words, phrases, and definitions, including 900 new words, and they had extensive appendices. "How far are we from the shore?" I said. "This is another shore," the captain said. "You have succeeded." "I had to," I said. "If you cannot say the things you want, you'll want to say the things you can't."

Is there a transcript of your laughter and pain? Is there a word that would better explain? On the ocean of language, no traces of us, and yet we sail.

0: Niente. 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Nothing.
1: Pamela Bass used to live in a tough neighborhood in Milwaukee.
2: People were hanging out on the street corners, you know, a lot of drugs, and somebody got shot almost every day.
1: So it was important to find someone that you trusted. She liked her neighbor across the hall, a quiet, polite guy named Jeff.
2: We would have a beer together, and he'd come to my house, or I'd go to his house.
1: One night, in the summer of 1991, she heard a scuffle outside her door.
2: And I came out of my apartment asking him, you know, what's going on? Is somebody trying to do something to you? You want me to call the police or something like that?
1: But this was the police.
2: They had asked me, did I look in any of these pots? And I had said, well, he was cooking something in these pots. What are you guys doing? And they said, these are body parts.
1: Jeff's last name was Dahmer. The apartment building was sold to a Jesuit university that pressured the tenants to leave so they could tear it down. Out of respect for the families, the university, and eventually the city, promised to never build anything on that site again. But the empty lot feels haunted.
2: You know, there's no people on the street over there. The places have never been really rented out, and it is so desolate now.
1: What do you do with a building after it's linked to a horrific tragedy or pure evil? I mean, you have a few options. You can make it vanish. You could turn it into a living memorial, or you could pretend like nothing happened. In 2007, a lot of people at Virginia Tech said they would never step into Norris Hall again after a mass shooting there. Larry Hinker is the university spokesperson.
3: Well, yeah, we had heard noise from individuals that said the building needs to go. We need to tear it down.
1: But tearing down Norris Hall would have been unfeasible.
3: You could not take a almost 70,000 square foot building with many, many offices, many sophisticated, one-of-a-kind laboratories. You couldn't take a $40 to a $50 million resource offline like that.
1: A school committee decided there would never be classes at Norris Hall again, just offices and labs. And it became the site of a new Center for Peace Studies and Violence Prevention. The inside of the building was completely renovated.
3: It was a very typical 1960s era building with 9 by 9 inch tile floors and painted cinder block walls. So the architects intentionally decided to put a softer edge on it, and now you'll see faux archways. There's a wood floor.
1: The walls are curved, painted with earth tone colors.
3: The entryway to the Center for Peace Studies and Violence Prevention is frosted glass. It's really a very inviting and warm space.
1: But to really get a sense of how a site linked with tragedy could be transformed, I had to visit Columbine High School in Littleton, Colorado. The students laughing in these halls were babies when their school became synonymous with mass murder.
4: If you were just joining us, two young men apparently dressed in long black trench coats opened fire.
5: 6 to 8 outside. We don't know who's injured inside yet.
6: It has been a horror.
1: Back in the spring of 1999, Principal Frank DeAngelis and parents of the victims formed a committee called HOPE to decide what to do with the building. Unlike Virginia Tech, the Columbine parents wanted the kids to return to the classrooms.
7: We didn't want the two murderers to win because they stated in their videos that they would haunt us the rest of their lives.
1: So the group hired an architect named J.D. Nelson. The school needed a brand new library, but he says the hard part wasn't replacing damaged rooms. It was overcoming bad memories.
8: The image of one of the students climbing out the window, trying to get away from the shooters. And now this image is stuck in everybody's head. One of the questions they asked was, how can we change the look of the exterior of the building? And we said, well, you know, there was something cut out of the initial design when we did the initial remodel.
1: A few years before the shooting, Nelson was hired to remodel the school. Back then, he had proposed these thin awnings that would shade the outside of the building.
8: They looked at him and thought, well, that's a whole lot better than just changing the color of the glass.
1: It was almost like they were trying to trick themselves into thinking the tragedy happened at a slightly different high school. Again, here's Principal DeAngelis.
7: I can remember spending probably 2.5 hours one day with a company trying to figure out what the sound for the fire alarms were going to be, because we couldn't have anything similar to what the kids had heard that day.
1: Another difficult issue was what to do with the exact spots where the children were killed. Some parents didn't want anyone...
7: I remember spending probably 2.5 hours one day with a company trying to figure out what the sound for the fire alarms were going to be, because we couldn't have anything similar to what the kids had heard that day.

0: fly pattern in the hallway floor.
1: Because that was something that was in Rachel's journal.
0: Most of the students died in the library, which was directly above the cafeteria. So the library was completely gutted.
1: It was in the spring of 2000 that we decided the plan was going to be is cut out the floor. And so now you had this open look from the cafeteria all the way up to ceiling.
0: Which left the architect with a room full of empty space above the cafeteria.
2: I don't know what they were imagining at the time. You know, what they were imagining at the time was simply getting rid of something that was very ugly to them and wanted to take their anger out on the building.
0: But J.D. Nelson had an idea. He suspended geometric sculptures across the ceiling to represent the 13 that were killed. And some of those shapes are painted with clowns.
2: Dawn Anna had a great, she was one of the parents of one of the students that was killed. She had a great statement that when she walked into the place, she says, you know, we were afraid that people would walk in there with their heads down and be really sad to be in here, but you can't help but look up.
0: Those 13 geometric shapes surround a painting of aspen trees that stretch up into a blue sky. It has kind of a spiritual effect. As more shootings have happened, places like Sandy Hook have sought the advice of Columbine's principal, Frank DeAngelis.
1: When I went to Sandy Hook and I met with the teachers, we have that instant bond, and what I refer to as we're in this club that no one wants to be a member. And when I told them, guys, it's a marathon and not a sprint, and I can assure you, as I'm standing here, that we're stronger now. Was it an easy road? No. But there is hope, and that's what they wanted to hear, because here we are approaching 14 years, and, you know, Columbine's doing all right.
0: After visiting Columbine, I got some dinner and I went to see a movie at the Aurora Century Theater. That's where a gunman opened fire during a midnight screening of The Dark Knight Rises last summer.
3: Hi, how are you?
4: Hey, the expert for the Oz, the XD Oz?
3: Yeah, it's
0: The theater chain Cinemark went in the opposite direction of Columbine. The company didn't consult with the families. There's no memorial, there's no plaque. Cinemark did renovate the theater, but it looks like every other multiplex in America.
3: $10? And it's going to be an XD straight ahead.
0: Thanks. That's the thing about these buildings. They were all so normal to begin with. And each community has to find its own way back to normal.
5: That story was produced by Eric Malinsky.

0: The following piece, Making of a Violin, was produced by the Kitchen Sisters, Davia Nelson and Nikki Silva.
1: See my name in there? It says Remo Del Tredici, San Francisco, California, 2009. See those necks up there? Out of a block of wood, that's what I carve. No nails, no screws, it's all glue. I can make one in a week if I work 8 to 10 hours a day, but then the varnishing will take another week.
2: I saw Remo loading up somebody's trunk with a bunch of violins, and I go, what's this guy doing, you know? Where are all these violins coming from?
1: This is a belly. This is what they call curly maple. Beautiful pattern.
2: My name is Bill Roberts. I volunteer at the War Memorial Building working with vets.
1: And here's a little half one of it.
2: You walk into Remo's practice room and you see 30, 40 violins that he's made.
1: It's ebony.
2: And this light bulb goes on in my head. Violins for vets.

0: I started to take lessons in 1996. And boy, I really wanted to learn, see what I could do at my age. I was born in 1920. I came over here when I was 2 years old from Italy. My parents gave me a violin, 9, 10 years old. And I started to learn how to play it, and then my father passed away, so I didn't take lessons anymore. It was depression. But I was still playing a violin with a group in high school, Western music. We played at veterans hospitals. We were playing one in Palo Alto and coming back home. There was a car stalled, and then the driver ran into the back. We all flew out, and one fella got killed. That's when I quit, 17 years old, and I didn't touch a violin until I reached my 70s. I had it in the closet, and I took it out, and I started to play, oh, terrible. It came into my mind, gee, I wonder if I could make one, you know. I've always been making a lot of things. Let's try a violin.
1: Remo came to one of the Sunday AmVets luncheons that we're doing at the War Memorial Building with these 11 violins. There was probably about 35 to 40 veterans there that day.
2: My name is Earl B. Anniston. I served in the Navy in the Second World War and the Korean War. I went to the meeting. It was kind of a party. The gentleman that made them talked to us about making violins. I always wanted one. Don't ask me why. I mean, it was just something that was in the back of my mind. And here he was giving them away, and I thought, gee, it'd be nice, you know. Here it is here.
1: Some of these veterans hadn't touched a violin since high school. I mean, it was an avalanche. Everybody wanted a violin.
0: My father, all day long, listened to opera, Rigoletto, Italian operas. He made homemade root beer, resold our shoes. Maybe I took after him, I don't know. I guess it's in my genes, I guess. You know, everybody's born to do something somewhere or another, and I always liked to tinker. I was in the Coast Guard. My brother, Walter, he was in the Air Force, stationed in Italy. And from there, he went on bombing missions across the Adriatic Sea. And the plane was hit, caught on fire. He and two others were the only ones that get out of the plane. To this day, we don't know how he died. Whether he made it all the way down with his parachute, or was executed, or I don't know how he died. No, it slipped out. Here's one here. That little sound post inside, just a little piece. See it in there? It's rolling in there now. Now it's in a good place where I can grab it. You know, the sound post is just a little piece of wood inside. The French call it the ami, the soul. It's the soul of the violin.
3: Is that incredible or what? Every one of them made from scratch.
4: I'm Robert Martin. I was in the Air Force from 59 to 63. I received my own violin about 2 weeks ago.
3: You've been making violins for how many years, Remo?
0: 13 to 15 years, I think. I got to know Bob Martin, one swell of a guy, going to play one of my violins. And he's very happy to get one. And that's what it's all about. That's all, you know. And I'm glad to make them and give them away. Donate them.
2: The gentleman that made them, Remo. Since he gave me that, he's probably giving out another dozen or so. Anybody that can make something like that, I think it's just a piece of himself that he gave. He wanted to give them to people that had served. What else can you ask from a person? They give a present, they give a piece of themselves.

0: Across the world, some 800 million people live within 60 miles of a volcano. If I were them, I would definitely want something like a volcano forecast, for scientists to study my volcano and tell me when it's about to erupt. But as it turns out, forecasting an eruption is more of an educated guess than a science. Why is that, and what is holding volcanologists back? Welcome to the Quanta Podcast. I'm Hannah Waters, an editor at Quanta Magazine. With a few exceptions, volcanoes are unpredictable. Surprisingly few are actively or intensively monitored. That means that scientists can't make the kinds of predictions about volcanic activity that we might take for granted in our daily weather report, like when an eruption will happen, what kind of eruption it might be, or how the eruption will evolve over time. But with more study and the development of a universal theory of the physics of volcanoes, such forecasts may be possible in the future. To learn more about this, we've invited Robin George Andrews onto the show. Robin is a professionally trained volcanologist who now writes a lot about volcanoes, including the recent Quanta story, "Will we ever be able to forecast volcanic eruptions like weather?" Robin, welcome to the show.
1: Hey, thanks for having me.
0: So what's the big idea of the story that you worked on?
1: Yeah, so it's a really fascinating idea that's been with me ever since I was an undergrad at university and maybe even before that. And it's that, can we forecast volcanic eruptions in the way we forecast the weather? Now, a lot of people might complain that weather forecasts are often inaccurate and things like that, but they're more accurate than people give credit for. And it's a hard thing to do. And this is with stuff like the atmosphere you can measure all the time. So can we say, for example, that next week, Volcano X has an 80% chance of erupting in this way? I mean, that's the big ambition, really. And it's a tough ask, I think.
0: Why is it a tough ask?
1: For one thing, magma mostly spends its time underground, which doesn't mean we can't study it. You can indirectly study it, but no one can directly see what's going on there. You can't just go 10 miles underground and take a sample of it, at least not yet. Whereas the weather and the atmosphere is something, even though it's very complicated, you can see these fluids moving about all the time. So just getting at the stuff that you want to forecast is difficult. But also, volcanoes, they may abide by the same law of physics, but as someone once told me, they're a bit like cats. They're all idiosyncratic in their own ways. No two are alike. They all have similar things in common, but you can't just take what you learn at one volcano and apply it to another. And the third thing, I guess, is they're surprisingly sneaky. There is no clear red alert. This is what a volcano is going to do before it erupts. Some stay quiet for centuries and suddenly explode, and some are noisy all the time and then ramp up their activity. So they are quite tricky beasts. They're very mercurial things.
0: So these tricky beasts, they must have some things in common with each other. So what are kind of the fundamental properties of a volcano?
1: So a volcano is the Earth's way, or any planet's way really, of letting off steam. There's a lot of hot stuff in the middle of the planet, to put it crudely. I mean, there's radioactive matter that decays and melts things with its heat, and there's the heat left over from the planet's fiery formation. All that heat's got to go somewhere, and that generally takes place in the form of magma, which is molten rock underground, and eventually that's got to erupt to the surface. And there's kind of two ways you do that. You either do it in that Hawaiian oozy lava flowy kind of way, or you basically blow something up and it comes out as ash and pumice and rock and all lots of nasty things you don't want on your head, basically. And sometimes volcanoes can transition between the two. But yeah, volcanoes are like the exhaust ports of the planet. So it's good to know when they're going to explode, I think.
0: So does every volcano have a magma pocket under it?
1: Yeah, I mean, there are some that might just have weird tendrils that come up from depth, where it's not like one single body of magma is just sitting there. And there's increasing evidence that loads of volcanoes have nests of magma chambers, or they have labyrinths of magma swirling in and out. So it's not really like that textbook image that we're all lied to about. It's really complicated. I mean, some even think that magma chambers aren't even one big whole cavernous thing. It's more like a sponge where you have lots of pores in between where the liquid moves, and then like matrices of crystals and all wild other stuff. But no one's ever seen a magma chamber in real life. So everyone's just trying to interpret the data. So they are complicated, weird things.
0: Yeah, I can't believe we've never seen one in real life. How far deep are they? And what's the closest we can get to seeing one?
1: Well, sometimes they're just a mile or two beneath the surface, which is obviously a little concerning. And sometimes they're 10, 20 miles down. The closest we've ever got to seeing one was when geothermal drillers in Iceland accidentally punctured a magma chamber, which disappointingly did not cause magma to just run up and squirt out of the side. It just sort of melted the drill bit and seized it up. But they are building a rather special laboratory there now to try and actually directly see a magma chamber in real time. I don't know how they're going to do that, but good luck to them.
0: They chose that place because that was where this was accidentally drilled into?
1: Yeah. It's like, oh, we've accidentally found a magma chamber. We might as well do something with it.
0: I love that. So now that we've talked about what we know about the magma, how about when it comes to the surface, what causes an eruption? Are there lots of different things that can cause an eruption, or is it pretty predictable?
1: It's all about pressure, really, and everything in the universe wants to equilibrate and have an even keel. You know, if something's warm or high-pressured in one thing, it wants to go where it's cold and low-pressured. And magma is the same, really. Some magma is just happy, just chilling. It's just very hot rock that is kind of buoyant, but the rock around it is way too tough and it's stuck in its prison forever until it cools down. But if that magma gets hotter, or you inject some gas into it, or say there's a big earthquake and it cracks through the roof of that chamber, well, then there's going to be a prison break, basically. And whether that magma comes out explosively or very, very calmly really depends on, is the magma sticky or is it really runny? Can it trap the gas in there and build up the pressure? How much of that is there? How close are you to the surface? So there's a lot of factors that go into it. And scientists rarely agree on the one thing that caused something. It's just too complicated to be like, well, X happened, so Y eruption took place sort of thing. But it all comes down fundamentally to pressure, really. You've got high pressure, explosive stuff wanting to get to a low pressure environment, which unfortunately is where the humans live.
0: Yeah, and it seems really hard if you want to predict a volcano, if you just say they're all different, they have nothing in common, all the eruptions happen in different ways. How could you possibly predict one?
1: There are some signs already that scientists can forecast eruptions sort of thing. The distinguishing word forecasting kind of means already a bit like weather, really. No one will say, for example, with 100% certainty that 2 days from now, there will be a thunderstorm at exactly 3 p.m. with this amount of rain. It's just too precise for too chaotic a system. But forecasting is where you give odds of things and where things seem more or less likely. And there are a few telltale signs. If you monitor a volcano well enough and you know what its normal symphony of earthquakes and convulsions sound like. So earthquakes, when basically rock breaks, and you can get them in a variety of ways. And one way you get them is magma is forcing its way through the crust. So that causes a very specific kind of earthquake. So like, magma is on the move somewhere. The ground changes shape. It might not change shape in a way that's immediately noticeable to us, but satellites and GPS instruments can pick up on millimeters of movement, which can show you where magma is draining away from, where it's going. Magma also tends to have a lot of indigestion, so it burps out gases that are quite noxious when it gets closer to the surface, and scientists know which gases should come out at which pressures, so which depths. So you can combine all this information into trying to forecast when eruptions are happening. And some volcanoes that erupt quite frequently, like those in Iceland, in the Western Peninsula, and like Kilauea in Hawaii, for example. There's one called Stromboli in Italy. If they erupt frequently enough, scientists eventually get enough data to say, well, we don't know why this is happening, but we just know that when the dashboard lights up with these two or three things, there's much more likely to be an eruption in the coming days or even hours, actually. So for certain volcanoes, volcanologists are quite good at predicting at least when an eruption is going to happen and kind of what type.
0: Basically, you have to learn volcano by volcano, what those specific factors are.
1: Exactly. Yeah.
0: Yeah, that does make it very complicated. Does the kind of remote monitoring that you brought up, does that make it easier to forecast? Does it make it more likely that you'll be able to develop predictions for other volcanoes? Or what is standing in the way, maybe, is the question.
1: The remote sensing stuff has really helped because it means that even for volcanoes where, for example, they aren't that well monitored, you can do things like measure ground deformation from space and see what's moving. And you often get that much quicker than the GPS things on the ground, which also can be eaten up by lava, which obviously isn't helpful. Really, what's standing in the way is just how each volcano is so complicated, and what you actually want to know is all underground. It's all buried treasure we can't really get to. You can look at things after the fact. I've seen volcanologists literally fish lava out of rivers of lava, sometimes with fishing poles, which I don't think is the standard procedure, but anyway, it's normally a shovel. And they use the geochemistry of that lava and see how it's changing over time to be like, well, now we can go back and retroactively say, those sensor data that we had can be matched up to this change in chemistry. So that might explain why, like, it suddenly got really gassy or it really got hot or evolved in something else. But that doesn't really help if you want to forecast anything. That just shows you what happened in the past. So what's standing in the way? It's the inability for scientists to really understand like the physics of what's going on down there. And I don't know about you, but trying to come up with a simulated magma chamber in a lab on a real scale is the sort of stuff that I think only supervillains can do. So it's tricky to even replicate these pressures and temperatures in a lab.
0: Based on your expertise in volcanoes, do you think there is a shared subsurface geophysics that we could use to model and predict volcanoes? Or do you think each one does need to be studied independently?
1: I mean, this is a huge source of contention and debate because there aren't even that many volcanoes that are well studied. I think people think, oh, we've got stuff all over our volcanoes. We monitor them all equally and we know. And it's actually not true. It's good stuff, but it's piecemeal. So, I mean, fundamentally, it feels like there has to be. And researchers I speak to, I think everyone says that there must be. If you think about planetary science and things like that, or the science of stars, each star is different, but there's still some broad things that can be used to work out. Is this star going to explode in this way? Is it going to form a black hole? There are limits to things, even with really chaotic systems. And like the fact that we've come such a long way from the idea, not even a century ago, that weather could be numerically predicted and forecast kind of thing. And back then people were like, that seems crazy. It's impossible. How would you model every cloud and every drop of ocean water and things like that? But that's not even how it works. It's just scientists have found a way to get pockets of information, model those and apply them to larger models. And without knowing where every atom is ever, we're pretty good at forecasting the weather. Certainly within a week, it's very rare that something is completely off. So there must be some underlying physics to volcanic eruptions, especially ones involving pressure and heat. And there are equations that lava flows in this way and it will stop here. And this pyroclastic flow, which is those big Vesuvian columns of ash and dust, we know roughly where those are going to stop and how long they go for. So I think there must be underlying physics. It's just really hard to study it when it's miles underground. The ground is in the way. It's quite annoying.
0: Are there research projects underway that could help access and collect data underground that way to collect the kind of data we would need to forecast volcanoes?
1: Yeah, so there are a few actually. There's a group led by the University of Bristol and the University of East Anglia. What they're doing is they're slathering volcanoes in instruments, loads and loads of seismometers and loads of things that measure gas changes and things like that. And instead of just trying to find signs leading up to eruption, they're trying to record every little twitch and cough and convulsion and movement that the volcanoes do. And these are very active volcanoes. And then what they're going to do, instead of saying, well, there's an eruption now and it is this signal that matches it, they're trying to find causative links rather than just there's a correlation. And to do that, they're actually turning to artificial intelligence. I mean, it's very good at pattern recognition and it's very good at recognizing very small seismic signals and earthquakes that, for example, humans will often miss. It's much more efficient at doing this. I mean, this has been comprehensively proven with earthquakes, tectonic kind of earthquakes around the world. It's been used on volcanoes before, and it reveals whole subterranean networks that people just wouldn't be able to piece together, maybe after decades of trying to individually tie these things together. And they're hoping that by just continuously studying these volcanoes, not just near when they're erupting, but at all times very sensitively and using this machine learning, they'll be able to basically tease the physics out of that, something they can test. They can use computer simulations and some laboratory studies as well to ground this in truth or give it more verisimilitude, just like we know at this temperature, this thing melts. We know at this pressure, this thing explodes. So it's an ongoing process, but that's a really promising endeavor, really. And honestly, everyone always brings up artificial intelligence at this point. No one's saying it's a silver bullet. No one's saying it's going to just magically solve the case, but it just does what very good scientists do to recognize patterns a lot quicker. And that will allow scientists to get on with the even more complicated work of how do we get physical equations out of this and how do we test them? So that's one of the big efforts for sure.
0: Yeah, I think about some of these artificial intelligence approaches, especially in science. You have these vast data sets that it would take 10 PhDs to process all the data. You know, a computer can do it in a lot less time and a lot better. Those seem to be like the really best applications right now.
1: Yeah, for sure.
0: Where the researchers are collecting all of this data, are they picking specific volcanoes that you know of?
1: These ones are the ones around the Caribbean. There's a real human need for these. I mean, these volcanoes are not only dangerous to people and quite active, but they also change eruption styles. One of them, for example, starts by producing a really thick and gloopy lava flow that just kind of oozes incongruously out of its summit. And then suddenly it tips over into an explosive eruption. So that transition between oozy style lava, then a big explosion, will be really important to try and work out what triggers that. And at least in that sense, some of the lava at that point is on the surface, so they can actually see it and detect it and sample it a bit better. So that's why they're choosing those volcanoes. But it's easy to make the case for the human side, because most people live on, not on the slopes of the volcano, they live on the coast, and they will have to evacuate every time one of these erupts, and whole towns have been buried by these volcanoes. So it makes sense to fund that kind of work.
0: Yeah. Are there any that you wish you could apply tons of sensors to? Any favorite volcanoes?
1: Someone asked me this the other day. I do have favorite volcanoes for very different reasons. Ones that are like mysterious and we really need to study a bit more. There's a bunch in places like Indonesia and the Philippines that are reasonably well studied, but are so dangerous because they're really densely populated countries, and they would really benefit from, okay, what's going on? Can we really at least forecast when they're about to erupt? Can we get the physics of those weird volcanoes out there? There's also one called Campi Flegre in Italy. It's sometimes called a super volcano. It's not all that label. It's kind of random. It's basically a giant cauldron that makes Vesuvius, which is infamous, obviously, for burying Pompeii a few thousand years ago. It looks makes Vesuvius look like a pipsqueak. And this volcano randomly inflates and deflates quite unnervingly. And it has had huge eruptions in the past, and no one's quite sure what's going on, but the city of Naples, which is home to 2-3 million people, right in it, essentially, on the edge of it. I don't know if you've been to Naples. That city is not getting evacuated in a speedy way. And no one really sure what's going on with the inflation and deflation. It's just very unnerving. So that would be great to learn more about. That one's weird. It's weird and spooky.
0: Yeah, and with Vesuvius and Herculaneum nearby, people living in the shadow of eruption there, you think they'd have a bit of a historical warning.
1: They definitely do, but it's also, they've got an attitude of, well, what are we going to do about this?
0: Totally.
1: Yeah, need more science, I think.
0: So overall, after thinking about this question for a long time and throughout your reporting, do you think that one day volcano forecasting will be possible?
1: I think so. It would just take a huge effort. I think one of the researchers, Donna Roman, who works at the Carnegie in Washington, she says you have to be optimistic, because what's the point otherwise? I mean, how do you think people thought about the weather all those years ago? But it will require a huge amount of resources. And the dream basically is to study so many volcanoes over such a range that you come up with like archetypes. So you're like, this is the sort of Hawaiian-style volcano. This is Mount St. Helens-style volcano. And once you have all the underlying physics equations, you just apply it to another volcano. You add some of the, like, what's it behaving like now? And then the no doubt artificial intelligence power programs will go, okay, here's a forecast. And every time there's an eruption, you can refine it. So I think it's totally possible. The only fear I have is it's not a technological or scientific barrier that will stop getting to that point. It's that human beings are more reactive than proactive. And often we address problems, even if we're acutely aware of them, only after a disaster has happened. So I'm a bit worried about that, but I just feel like it's still inevitable, whether it's an optimistic way or a pessimistic way, that one day someone will have an app and they'll be living near a volcano and they'll find out next week there's a 70% chance of lava flows down its west summit and millions of people will be safer off as a result. So I think so. You got to look on the bright side.
0: Well, thank you for this fascinating conversation, Robin. At the end of each episode, we like to ask our guests for a recommendation for our listeners. What do you have for us today?
1: So I went to a talk recently at the Royal Institution in London, and the science writer Joe Marchant was giving a talk on her book, In Search of Now, The Science of the Present Moment. I haven't read the book yet, but just based on the talk, it's just a really interesting way using cosmology and psychology about how the word now doesn't mean anything what we think it is. And the fact that what one person experiences as now is very different to someone else and to different animals. And it sounds fascinating. I bet the book is amazing. The talk was really good. I was unprepared for how much of my mind would be broken by it in a good way.
0: Awesome. Robin, thank you so much for being on the show.
1: Thanks for having me, Anna. It's good to chat.
0: Also on Quanta this week, you can read about a liquid that can crack like a solid and an essay about whether cells and other life forms, including us, have agency. We're going to leave you with the sound of a volcano that doesn't need much predicting. It has been erupting nearly continuously, as in several times an hour, for hundreds of years. It's called Mount Yasur, and it's on Tanna Island in Vanuatu. It's sometimes called the Lighthouse of the Pacific because of its incessant red glow.

0: If you've been enjoying the Quanta podcast, please take a moment to rate the show and leave a review. We'd love to hear from you. 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I'm Hannah Waters, a senior editor at Quanta. 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The production team is Ali Budner, Deborah J. Balthazar, Genevieve Sponsler, and Tommy Bazarian. The executive producer of PRX Productions is Jocelyn Gonzalez. From Quanta Magazine, Simon France, Samir Patel, and myself provide editorial guidance with support from Samuel Velasco, Simone Barr, and Michael Canyon-Golo. Our theme music is from APM Music. 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
1: This is Bird Note. As a flock of ducks lift off from a marsh, their wings reveal large patches of powder blue and emerald. These dabbling ducks are called blue-winged teal. They're petite birds, noticeably smaller than mallards. The male's blue-gray head has a bright white crescent at the base of the bill, and his cinnamon sides and underparts are peppered with dark dots. Females are mottled grayish-brown. Blue-winged teal are long-distance migrants, traveling from nesting areas in Canada and the U.S. to South America for the winter. They feed in shallow water, with a preference during the breeding season for snails and fly larvae. In fall and winter, they seek out plant matter, especially seeds. Blue-winged teal pair up during the winter and migrate together in spring to a nesting area, often to where the female was born. There, the female will lay about 10 eggs, which hatch after 3 weeks. Once the eggs hatch, mother and ducklings walk away from the nest area within 24 hours, never to return to their nest again. Within just weeks, the young will be flying and ready to join their parents in their great migration south. For Bird Note, I'm Michael Stein.

0: Louisiana is the incarceration capital of the world. That means more families in Louisiana have a loved one behind bars than in any other place. This is Unprisoned. I'm Eve Abrams. I wanted to find out what it's like having a family member behind bars or under the constant anxiety of being put there. And then I met Courtney Williams.
1: It was in my communications class, and I wasn't really interested in his class that day because I knew later that day me and my coworkers were going to meet up and have a big old kickball tournament.
0: This is Courtney. She's 22, a New Orleans native, and a student at Xavier University. She wants to be a radio host one day. I'd gone to Courtney's class to play audio stories about incarceration, but like she said, at first it didn't click.
1: I had other things on my mind, and I wasn't thinking about, I know all these jail questions, and I look out the window and I see Orleans Parish Prison, you know, right across the street from my campus. So by the end of the class, I was like, why didn't pay attention earlier? And of course, you walked up to me and said that you were really intrigued by my knowledge about the system.
2: And did you want to do some recording?
1: Yeah, and then I want to do some recording, of course. Who's going to say no?
0: Courtney knows a lot about jail and court and the district attorney. Her family's been through a lot. Many family members, mostly men, have been put in jail. Take her brother, for example.
1: My brother missed my high school graduation because the night before my graduation, he went to jail. My brother missed my birthday dinner because that day, actually, he went to jail. My brother missed his own birthday dinner because he was in the wrong place at the wrong time.
2: So all these times when he ended up going to jail, were charges pressed or did he just get taken to jail?
1: The charges would be pressed and it will have a bond posted. Then the charges would get dropped because there was no evidence.
0: Courtney's black, and according to the Vera Institute of Justice and Mayor Landrieu's office, here in New Orleans, 85% of the people detained in jail are black. That's well above the city's black population, which is about 60%. Courtney and I talked about who in her family she should interview about the ways the criminal justice system affects family. Right away, she chose Troy Lynn Robertson, who fought for her son in court and now, since his release from prison, is helping him re-enter society. Troy Lynn is Courtney's aunt, but ever since she was a little kid, Courtney's called her Ma.
1: How does it affect the parents when the children keep going to jail?
3: Me personally, I had to find a place where I can be stronger. So I had to go back to things that I seen and heard with my belief biblical wise and what I have seen history wise with African American people, mostly with slavery. And the woman had to be stronger to be able to withstand or to be able to help. You know, sometimes it's a hurting place to be, and you can't do nothing with that but to either break or be stronger.
1: When you start having that thought in your mind that my child may go to jail, what would you tell your child?
3: Whether, you know, we want to say it or not, most time with moms, especially black moms, when we have male children, we already know what the world is preparing them for. They got a whole judicial system just for them. So we start trying to prepare our children not to head in that direction. So we do investment. I invest my love into them.
0: But that wasn't enough to stop her sons from going to jail. Troy Lynn's younger son, Corey Johnson, that's Courtney's cousin, served 3 years, the final one in Angola, on a drug charge, something Courtney and her family strongly maintained he did not do. This wasn't Corey's first drug charge.
3: The first time he got caught with, I think they say he got caught with a piece of rock, and the second time it was a residue of cocaine. And my thing was, well, they say you had it, plead guilty.
0: But in 2010, Corey was outside his house in Central City, and the police ordered him, his brother, and two friends up on the police car. Troy Lynn saw the police frisk them and then throw her son in the car. They later claimed Corey had drugs on him. So this time, Troy Lynn couldn't tell Corey to plead guilty, because this time, she knew he didn't do anything.
3: You know, when you look at a young man going to jail at the age of 22, 23 years old, how do you tell your son that there is justice in the world when you haven't experienced or seen it?
1: Yeah.
3: mean, you can go to jail for something you didn't do.
0: Troilon fought hard for her son, both before and after his conviction. But to do that, she had to learn a tremendous amount about the justice system. I asked Courtney about it.
2: You said in the beginning she didn't really know any of
1: this
2: stuff.
1: Yeah, she knew the basics, you know, but not into the depth that she knows now. And she had to teach herself. She actually went to classes.
2: What classes?
1: A criminal justice class to teach herself how to deal with the system and learn laws about the system.
2: Was this before Corey was incarcerated?
1: This was after he went to jail, because she was just so tired of sitting in a courtroom feeling stupid, so to say.
0: So Troilon did some research and learned the DA held a criminal justice class open to the public.
3: To know the workings of the district attorney office, DA Kinazara asked everyone to stand up and introduce themselves. So what I did was, when I stood up and introduced myself, I told him that my name was Troilon Robinson. I was the mother of Kyron and Corey Johnson, that my two sons was convicted into the judicial system, and I was the mother that sued the district attorney office, including him, for the right to my son's public records. I sued because I just felt like I wasn't getting any justice.
0: During her son Corey's trial, Troilon kept noticing something. Here's what she told Courtney.
3: I just found it very strange that nobody else was seeing the pink elephant in the room when I was sitting there watching my child go through it, but yet I would look around and I seen myself in the mirror through other people going through the same thing with their loved ones. It can't just be me when they have people that look like me going through the same experience and still not getting no justice.
2: So let's just be really clear. What's that pink elephant that she's talking about?
1: That pink elephant is, she sees that mother, or, you know, that aunt, that grandmother, sitting next to her fighting for their son, their nephew, their cousin.
2: And that grandmother, mother, they're also black.
1: Like, yeah, they're black. Just like their loved ones, they're black. And it's like, why is it just us? It's a frustration. Why are we the ones only sitting in this courtroom wearing the orange? Why are we the only ones?
0: So how did it feel asking your Aunt Troilon to talk about all of this?
1: It's not a secret within our family. We try to make sure that even like the younger cousins, we try to let them know what's going on within the family and just make it known on how to live in this world. You know, being a young black boy, how to keep yourself out of trouble. You know, be careful, be smart, be mindful. Think about what you're doing before you do it. You have to have knowledge within yourself to know that you are a black man in America.
0: Courtney finds herself giving this advice all the time to the black males in her life. But this is something that affects everyone in her family. And she needs guidance too.
1: With everything that you went through with your children, what is any advice that you would give me if I had any kids?
3: I would tell you, when you have them, you know, the first thing that will initially come to mind is love and protection. But I would tell you, even with the protection, to raise them with knowledge of the judicial system. You know, we always tell our kids about the boogeyman, the bad people, who to watch out for. But we don't teach them how to watch out for the judicial system.
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4: Here's some advice for hand-picked husbands. 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But the pressure from your wife and your neighbors is building every day. Get rid of the junk. You look out your window, and your neighbors are marching around out there with posters that say, "Get rid of the junk." But you know how to silence criticism. So you look your wife and neighbors in the eye and say, "Listen, I have a plan. I'm Robert Skoglund in Tense House."

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3: In high school, I would hear, you know, reports on NPR from, it was Ann Cooper at the time, it was the Moscow correspondent, and just sort of lying in my room and listening to this and imagining myself in the Soviet Union.
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3: My dad would come in, like, why are you just lying there? 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And it's like this thing where you could be doing something but doing nothing, you know, at the same time. Your eyes are looking at something, but they're seeing internally, too. They're seeing the story.
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5: Hi, I'm Nyla Boodoo. Welcome to Oh God, Now What? Almost 25 years ago, the September 11th attacks changed America and the world. I was starting my journalism career here in D.C., and my guest today, Harun Mogul, on September 11th, 2001, was head of NYU's Muslim Student Association. He was in class when the towers fell, and, well, you're going to hear from him firsthand how his life and career were marked by that day like so many American Muslims, especially those of South Asian descent. He's actually still at a university as the current Muslim chaplain at Xavier University in Cincinnati, where he also teaches, and he's co-host of the Avenue M podcast. And I invited him today because I wanted to talk about and hear Muslim spiritual wisdom from Harun about how he lived through not just that moment, but this current political moment, a time when we have Texas Governor Greg Abbott spending a lot of time talking about and legislating against Muslim Americans. But it's also at the same time, we have the first Muslim mayor of the largest city in the country, Zohran Mamdani in New York. It's a political moment where even as we have people in Congress saying things like, this is a direct quote, we need more Islamophobia, not less, we might also still see the first Muslim senator elected this fall. It's also a current moment where many of us are finding that we have to answer for things other people have done in our religion's name. So I'm hoping there's something all of us can take away from this conversation. Harun, welcome to Oh God, Now What? Thanks for being here with me.
6: Thank you for having me.
5: So my 9/11 story is that it was the beginning of my journalism career, and I was literally in the Senate press gallery trying to get my press credentials on September 11th, when you actually used to walk into like the rotunda area to like get your press credentials. And the woman was like, something happened in New York. And I was like, yeah, my cab driver said that. And she's like, yeah, maybe you should come back tomorrow. And then I went on my way to the Reuters bureau and everything happened. I feel like for the young people listening, like, I feel like it's kind of like as a kid growing up when people talk about like JFK being assassinated, like my parents could tell me every single moment. And I feel like 9/11 is that where I could tell you 25 years later, every single moment of that day. Can you share your moments of that day?
6: The first thing I heard was the first thing I saw, which was getting out of the subway, coming down to NYU campus, and one of the two towers was on fire. And I ask someone just out loud what happened. There might have been an expletive in there, but I asked what happened, and someone said a plane had flown into the tower, and my imagination proposed that it was a small passenger plane, like a private plane. It was a horrific, terrible, purely accidental accident. And so as bad as that was, I was going to go to class because I was probably going to be late for class. And so I got to class. Class was in the basement of the Kevorkian Center, New York University, from which, outside of which, you could see the towers. They were actually a landmark. You could orient themselves. You could orient yourself at the tower. Like, if you could see the towers, you would automatically know which direction you were going in or were supposed to go in. And then early during the class, one of the students in our major, Middle Eastern Studies, came downstairs, just poked his head into the room and said, the second tower has been hit. He presumably had been watching on television or knew more than we knew. And that's when we started to piece together that obviously this was not an accident, that something intentional and awful was happening. And it took me only a few more minutes to realize that I was president of the Muslim Students Association at NYU, which we call the Islamic Center at New York University. And I think, unfortunately for us, as young Muslims coming of age in New York City, thinking about all the things mosques didn't have, we were deeply frustrated by mosques that made themselves inaccessible. So we had gone out of our way to produce a website, to plaster our email everywhere, to connect with different communities, to make it very easy to find us, to join us, to be part of our community, to say that there's different paths in and we're not trying to judge anyone. We want to welcome everyone. And perversely, that meant that after that day, when anyone in the world and everyone in the world was looking for a Muslim voice to talk to, they usually found us because we were the easiest to find. And unlike a lot of mosques, we were a student-run mosque. So we were a lot more social and outgoing than perhaps, let's say, a mosque of recent immigrants or folks who just don't have the time, the bandwidth, right? That's literally, that was our bread and butter. That was our extracurricular activity. And so it was a very strange day because it was a combination of feeling like we were all attacked, because we were, but that we were exempt from any sympathy or any consideration, that we weren't allowed to say that we too were afraid, that we too felt that we'd been attacked. Our world had been overturned, just like anyone else's, just like as you had said.
5: Yeah. I'm sure this is like also a very kind of painful memory. Do you remember the moment whenever that person came in and said, like, the second tower has been hit? Did you think automatically then, like, terrorist, and then like, uh-oh, what if they're Muslim?
6: It was thought for me in part. I was in Persian class and our Persian teacher took a minute when he processed what had been said. And then he said something that I have not forgotten clearly, and I doubt I ever will forget. He said, if you are Middle Eastern or Muslim or confused for either or both, stay in the room. And that was a strange thing for him to say in the moment. And I didn't fully follow.
5: Wow.
6: He was actually a refugee from the Islamic Republic of Iran. He had fled. He was a political refugee. He had actually been singled out by the Shah's regime and then by the Islamic Republican regime. And so kind of, you know, had a pretty tough go of it and ended up in the U.S. and was a brilliant Persian teacher. And once the few students in the room who were not so described had left, he said, listen, I don't know what happened, but I'm pretty sure I know that there will be a lot of people out there who will think that you had something to do with it. And so if I were you, I would get home to your dorm, to your apartment, wherever it might be, and probably lay low for a while just to be safe. And if you don't have a way to get anywhere, let me know.
5: Did you think he's overreacting?
6: As soon as we got out of the building, we could see the sky filled with smoke, and it was absolutely surreal. And people kept saying, this is like a movie, because of course, the only time we ever see anything like that is in a movie. And so the scale of what had happened was obviously beyond anything we could have conceived. And then there was a rumor mill, right? So we were told within the first hour or two that car bombs were going off in cities across the country, that other skyscrapers in other cities had also been hit. There was no way to really get a handle on what was happening in the immediate. So obviously your mind goes to the worst places, or is tempted at least to the worst places. And
5: right,
6: that's
5: it's like
6: when
5: pre-social media, right?
6: Yeah, so, yeah, exactly.
5: And I remember, I'm sure it was the same for you, like in DC, my family couldn't get a hold of me because the phone lines were just like, the phone networks were overwhelmed. So Did you go home? Like, what did you do?
6: So I have vignettes of the day. And one was, we congregated near Washington Square Park, and I saw some friends, and we tried to figure out what to do. I lived on the Upper East Side, which was very far. The subways had been shut down. There was no reasonable way one could walk that far. It didn't also feel like the right thing to do at the moment. At some point...
5: I mean, you probably didn't feel safe, right? Like, you
6: no.
5: Like, that was sort of the confusion of the day, at least in D.C. People were like, get off the streets,
6: yeah.
5: You know?
6: Yeah, no one knew what to do. And at some point, I met up with a friend of mine who is on the board of the Islamic Center, and we said maybe we should make our prayer space into a meeting point and make sure there's someone there to check in on everyone if anyone needs anything, just see how people are doing. And we did, and then eventually campus was shut down. It was shut down for several days. I spent most of that day between our prayer space and a friend's dorm. And that's where, when we got to the dorm, that's where we watched the news and saw what had actually happened. So like you said, we didn't have access.
5: Yeah. I feel like it was like one of the most surreal moments of my, like, I was working for Reuters and I had to walk from, I was based at the Securities and Exchange Commission. I had to walk across to the main bureau. And I remember asking a police officer what to do. And he said, I don't know. And I thought that was like one of the weirdest things. But can I go back to, can you just share sort of like how you ended up president of the Muslim Student Association?
6: Yeah, I joined the Islamic Center at New York University first and foremost because I was looking for people to hang out with. The week that I got to campus, my freshman year, fall 1998, one of the first people I met was a fellow Muslim student, because NYU, for those who are listening who don't know, New York University does not have a campus. It is a massive university. It's a sprawling university, but it's kind of like skyscraper, office building, NYU, coffee shop, skyscraper, NYU, office building. So at the time, especially, it was very hard to just find people and have a feeling of campus if you didn't belong to some kind of club or student association. Otherwise, you just get lost in a crowd. And I had come from a very small town where, on the one hand, I was very used to small numbers of people, but on the other hand, very much wanted to be in a place where I could find more people like myself. I thought I was a unicorn, for lack of a better term. When I was growing up, I think there were only one or two other Muslim students my age, like around high school age. And when you're growing up, these certain things take on this huge valence, like, oh, they don't listen to the same music as me, or they don't wear the same clothes as me, or they're a year and a half older than me. And those become like chasms you cannot cross or wouldn't even want to dare cross. And so if people weren't like me, then who was I going to befriend? And I found at the Islamic Center a group of people not that different from myself. There were a lot of other Muslim kids from small towns across America, and we had pretty similar interests. And it was a nice feeling. And over time, I found I was really good at building campus life, planning events, building alliances with other clubs, relationships, and we grew almost exponentially because there were all these other kids who felt like they didn't know where they belonged. And so we had a tagline, what a great Muslim community should feel like. And
5: that was your tagline?
6: That was our tagline.
5: What a great Muslim community should feel like.
6: Yeah.
5: Were you religious?
6: So the sad fact of it is that I lost the chance to figure out my own relationship to religion, because after that day, after that Tuesday, I felt like I had to be a public voice. And how could I negotiate my own relationship to my religion when it felt like the world was falling apart? I just went into some kind of emergency mode. I had planned to be a very good Desi boy and have a nice, stable, middle-class life and live in the suburbs and have nothing to do with media, with all due respect, to you and to me, and to not go into fields that, frankly, I had no precedent for. I had no mentors in, if not for what happened that day. And I think that's, to me, that's the rupture, because as much as I enjoyed the work I was doing, I never wanted that to be a national thing. I never wanted that to involve media. I just wanted to build a fun community. That was pretty much it. And then the whole world came knocking. And because of my family background, because I knew a lot about Islam, because I was a Middle Eastern studies major, I was better equipped than most students my age to answer those questions. I was not emotionally or psychologically equipped, though.
5: So I just want to go back to what you said about not being able to figure out your own religion. What was happening then?
6: So what's interesting to me, there's been a surge in Islamophobia, as you noted, in the last few months. It feels very familiar. And so it feels very frustrating because I haven't felt this kind of anti-Muslim animus in America for many years. But if I go back to that year, the first months after September 11th, there was anger, but there was also curiosity and there were questions, but there was no narrative that had taken hold. I think the narrative of civilizational war, of endless war, of a 24/7 state of emergency, that did not take hold for many months after, until September 11th. There was anger, but there was also curiosity and there were questions, but there was no narrative that had taken hold. I think the narrative of civilizational war, of

0: billion people, and they are not an existential threat to the West, right? And so I think that initially the work just felt like explanatory. Like I would get up in front of people and answer questions, Islam 101. And then over some months after the initial panic and intensity, when things seemed like they were going back to normal, I noticed a shift. And then it felt like I was playing defense. And then at some point, I felt like we were on the verge of something catastrophic as a country, that we were talking about policies and approaches that I was sure would be very bad for our country. And yet, what could I do as a kid in his 20s with no institutional support, no real sense of what he's doing? I should just go talk to everyone and tell them why this is bad.
1: What was it like in your head where you weren't even sure how you felt about your own religion and then you sort of became a spokesperson for it?
0: Where do you think my hair went? It's good.
1: Well, I'm
0: it's
1: laughing. Hard. You're not laughing. I feel like I should point out.
0: I think in my head, and now that I look back on it, it makes sense, but I also have no idea why it made sense. I told myself I wanted to build a Muslim community for people like me who felt left out. But I still felt left out because I had not done the work myself. And to be a young American Muslim then was particularly fraught because we were building our own institutions, because the models that many of our elders had created, some of which were great, didn't necessarily speak to us and certainly weren't sufficient to who we were before 9/11, let alone what happened after 9/11. So you're asking a 21, 22-year-old with no real life experience, who's not been able to ask hard questions, who's never had a reckoning with religion, to be like, go out there and do the work.
1: You write about this in your memoir, How to Be a Muslim, an American Story.
0: I proposed How to Be an American, a Muslim Story, but they felt it wouldn't sell as well.
1: What a surprise. So
0: it did sell better, though. So who am I to say?
1: And I mean, there's so much you write about in that book, just frankly, how tough life was for you then. When you look back now, what do you think is important to share for us to know?
0: Religion is a very powerful force, and it can do a lot of good in people's lives, but it can cause a lot of harm. And one of the reasons I do the work that I do now, I spend a lot of time working with high schoolers and college students. I, separately from my work at Xavier, which is a Jesuit Catholic university, I also run what's called a halakha, like a study circle. And I think in many ways, their experience is a lot easier than mine because there's just a lot more kids. And if I look back on it, the thing that actually hit me is I think that if I had spent more time with people my age, I probably would have avoided a lot of this too, because I had a very solitary childhood. I spent a lot of time with books, and my parents, and, you know, very well-intentioned, like they're great parents, and, you know, but they're immigrants. They didn't really understand. As far as they saw it, it was just your grades that mattered. And I think if I had had a slightly more social, normal childhood, I probably would have developed a little bit more of an ability to deal with other people and with myself in a more healthy and kind of normal way. But I think it's really about every religion has points at which it can be exploited or misunderstood, and we have to be very mindful of those and correct for those. And that's what I spend a lot of time thinking about now, for myself, first of all, but also for the work I do as a teacher, as a professor.
1: How did you get from being the spokesperson to being the person who's now helping? Like, you're the person who, like, you wanted to have 25 years ago. How did that happen?
0: This is an answer no one has ever given you before. Dubai, because what happens in Dubai does not stay in Dubai. And I don't know that anyone
1: has... I did not think you were going to say Dubai.
0: Nobody has ever had a spiritual epiphany in Dubai until I did. And then after that, they stopped that. They just banned it. That was a terrible thing to say. But that's the perversity of it. I want to acknowledge that, because it is a police state. And it's not a place where you would think a person would find any kind of enlightenment. But it was because of that that I did. Religion is very strictly controlled there, to the extent that basically the same sermon is given in every mosque on Friday, because they're all prepared.
1: Who decides that?
0: They have a Ministry of Religious Affairs, just like a lot of Muslim majority countries. And so things are vetted. And they will say, you know, in their defense, that their societies are afraid of extremism. They are very pluralistic societies. If they want to run a city state where I think 80-90% of the population is not Emirati, obviously,

0: you'd have to take great care. So I'm not trying to turn this into a, you know, a kind of black or white scenario. I'm flagging something because it was very counterintuitive and I didn't know it going into it. Basically, my health fell apart in my early 30s. I was in and out of hospitals. I was doing really badly. I had to leave my doctorate. I left my job. Marriage fell apart. It was a pretty tough few
1: rough
0: years.
1: Time. Yeah.
0: Yeah. It was not how I anticipated my 30s going. And my brother was living in Dubai and he said to me, why don't you come out here for a while? Why don't you spend some time here? It'll be good for you. And I'll just choose one moment because there's a lot there, but I went to a mosque on Friday and I walked in and nobody had any idea who I was. And it was the most liberating feeling in the world. And then I realized that, I mean, thanks to geopolitics and all kinds of things, nobody needs to fundraise for the mosques in Dubai. They've got more than enough money. So effectively, it was like public infrastructure I didn't even have to pay taxes for. And the reason it was so important was like, I could just go in there and talk to God. I didn't have to be a face. I didn't have to answer questions. I didn't have to think about, you know, who's in, who's out, who's on the board, who has access to this space. And again, those questions are necessary. But there's times when you just need to talk to God. And so I could go into a mosque and sit there for an hour or two, perfectly undisturbed. And the amount of reflection that proceeds from that is formidable. I ended up joining a Sufi tariqa, so what you would call Sufism, or particular take on Islam, which I did for several years. And I think that was very healing for me and very important for me. Eventually, I left for certain reasons. But those years kind of gave me space to rebuild myself.
1: As you're talking, I'm just thinking about when I went into the Grand Mosque in Abu Dhabi, like the part that they let visitors go to. And just like the beautiful writing on the wall. And I'm just wondering, when you said like you were there and you were talking to God, were there specific passages? Were there specific things that you feel like there was like that light bulb started coming on? Or where did that healing start?
0: Sure. So part of it was getting to spend Ramadan in Dubai. And I'd not really ever spent Ramadan in a Muslim majority society, or at least a society where Islam is the default religious tradition. So that was fascinating because I could go to the mosque and you had some of the best Quran reciters in the world. And I experienced a kind of faith I had never experienced before that I didn't know was possible. What I had often experienced before that was a surface level faith. So Islam does have a strong tradition of formal outward practice. So very similar to the Jewish tradition in key respects, right? Like how you pray is very specifically prescribed. When you pray, what you say, what you're supposed to wear. And that can become, instead of the start of the journey, the end of the journey. And I had never taken it any farther, in part because, and to just be as charitable as possible to those who taught me the religion, most Muslims in the world are refugees from their own civilization. Because of the brutality of colonialism, we pick at only pieces of what our religious tradition once was. And so I remember there's 7 verses of the Quran. It's the opening chapter. Fatiha literally means the opening. It's the first chapter of the Quran. It's sort of like the Lord's Prayer for those who are familiar with it. And I remember I was in a small mosque in Ramadan in a quiet corner of Dubai, nothing like the Grand Mosque of Abu Dhabi.
1: Yeah, which is like, as I was saying that, I was like, it's like the most expensive, beautiful mosque.
0: Yeah. If you showed someone the mosque now, they think it's AI. Like who actually would have made that, right? It's kind of wild, right?
1: Yeah.
0: Most people do not pray in those mosques. And I remember the imam, you know, he recites the first verse, which says, all praise is due to God, Lord of the worlds. And he just stopped. And he started praising God as if he had forgotten we were even in the room with him. And so if you've seen Muslim prayer, it's sort of, you know, you have an imam at the very front, someone who's leading the prayer, and then people are lined up behind him. And, you know, we move in sync. And he was just on another plane of existence. We were just kind of along for the ride. And I thought it was amazing that he turned the Quran into an actual living text in the course of his prayer. That every time he read something, and obviously it helped that he spoke and understood Arabic, he would like reflect on it, but not in the sense of someone who is reflecting on something very emphatically and performatively. It's as if it had hit him the first time. And, you know, there was another night a few weeks later where they had brought in a famous reciter and he gave this extended supplication in prayer, like a dua where you call on God. And I had never heard anyone call on God like that before. And he just kept saying this thing over and over again, that you brought us from non-existence into existence. And then he would just start crying. Like, he was just talking to God, and we had the privilege of being in the room for the conversation. And that hit me so hard, because to me, what he was saying was, there's a moment in many people's lives, especially maybe when we're younger, where we ask, like, why me? Why this? And he just kind of hit the nail with the Muslim hammer, right? So to speak, like, he answered that question with the answer Islam proposes, which is, it wasn't supposed to be your choice. You don't get to ask, why me? You're supposed to be asking, what do you want from me? That existence is not a choice anyone has, right? Like, I didn't choose my name. I didn't choose my ethnicity. I didn't choose what I was going to look like. And I'm not saying those things are not important, but they are not the ground on which we build our identity, nor are they what determines our destiny. And so he was having his own conversation. I was having this conversation with him. And when it was over, I remember looking at my brother like, what just happened? There's thousands of people here. I have no idea what their stories are. And I've been so stuck in my head. But maybe part of the reason religion is communal and embodied is because maybe no one's supposed to be in their head all that much. To an extent, and I know I'm saying this as someone who's teaching philosophy at Xavier, but, you know, within reason, sometimes you just kind of need to get out of your head.
1: Is that what you say to your students now?
0: I mean, I wouldn't say get out of your head. That's a little bit harsh. I can be mean to myself, right? But what I would say is that if we don't have commitments outside ourselves, commitments that we can't shake and can't break, whatever that might be, heck, have a cat, right? The cat doesn't really care how you're feeling. The cat needs to be fed. You have to have commitments that you cannot break and cannot shake, because with those and through those, we build ourselves. I think that the Muslim take is not so much that you just find yourself, but you find and make yourself. And self-construction is an ongoing, persistent process. It's not something that happens once and then is done. There's a lot of maintenance.
1: Stay with us. We'll be right back. So would you say one of the big commitments or one of your major formations now is, and I'm thinking particularly of the idea of Islamophobia, the fact that you are constantly being asked to answer for 2 billion people, extremist behavior, all of those things. Does it come from what you were saying about existence? Like, I did not choose this. I just have to move through it, and that's my responsibility?
0: I don't want to frame it like that exactly, because I'm worried that that might sound a little cynical, maybe. I think that's the moment when it hit me that this is what it is. What do you want to make from it? And then a lot of work had to follow from there. When it comes to Islamophobia, I have three things that I want to say on this. The first is, I hope people can understand how painful and infuriating it was to be on the receiving end of Islamophobia. Like, myself and tens of thousands of people around the country protested against the Iraq war. We said, this is going to be a disaster. And sure enough, it was a disaster. And one of the disastrous outcomes was ISIS. And then we were blamed for ISIS. And I was like, hey, excuse me, we were here saying, don't do this. Why is it my fault? That was the first moment. The second was, after that, I had this reckoning with activism in my own mind, where I said, maybe street protest doesn't work. Maybe we need more. And I jumped into policy spaces. I did more media engagement, that kind of thing. And I remember working at a think tank in DC on the question of the Iran deal. And we actually gamed out what would happen if there were no Iran deal. And every scenario that we came up with was absolutely terrible. And mind you, in every scenario we constructed or pursued, the interlocutors on the American side were, shall we say, more committed and informed civil servants, not drawing any particular contrast to any other administration. Nudge, nudge, wink, wink. But then it was like, well, you know, now it's come back, this Islamophobia, right? That this is the reason America has problems. And it's like, no, this is not the reason America has problems. Actually, I think Islamophobia is, and I know this is a bold claim to make, one of the most harmful forces in America in the last 20 some years for all Americans, not just for Muslims, for Muslims as well, obviously, and particularly. But think about how many trillions of dollars and how many years of war have gone into conflicts that were fueled by bigotry and a refusal to see complexity. And imagine where else those resources could have gone. So that's the second point. And the third point is a more religious and uplifting one, which is there's an Islamic concept called amana, a trust, that we don't really own anything, including ourselves. Everything we have is an amana, a trust from God. It's a verse, I believe, in Surah Baqarah in the second chapter of the Quran, to the effect of make not your own hands the source of your own destruction. Meaning that what you have control over your hands, what you have in front of you, you can do things. Don't do things that destroy yourself. Do things, rather, that build yourself, that leave good in the world for those after you. In fact, the very word for faith in Islam is iman, which comes from the word imana. The words are related. Faith is a trust. And that is a beautiful thing because the all-powerful creator of everything, somewhere outside of time and space, decided that you and I would exist and decided when and where and how we would exist. And that is God's decision, not our own. And so it is not something to get through. It is something to cherish. God chose for me to be born in America. America is also an amana. It is something that we have been entrusted with. And when you are entrusted with property, what you're saying is you know that at some point you will have to pass this on to someone. It is not really yours. Just like my life is not really mine. I didn't choose to exist and I'm not going to choose how I leave the world. I have no idea how that'll happen. But while I'm here, I have to protect and cherish it.
1: So is it trust? Is it responsibility?
0: Yeah. It's a trust. It's a responsibility. It's something that's been vouchsafed to you. It's a gift. It's a loan. However you want to see it. The way I would look at it is imagine if someone says to you, hey, I'm on vacation for a few months. Can you watch my house? And you would take care of that house. But the house is your life. And that's what that imam in Dubai was saying, that you brought us from non-existence into existence. And in that case, I was chosen to be Harun, born to Pakistani parents in New England. And so, yes, I should be proud of and embrace that because that's what was chosen for me. But other people had other identities chosen for them. My identity is not better than someone else's. It's important because it was decided from on high. And so that's how I look at the question of patriotism, is that part of my response to Islamophobia is I don't want to respond anymore in this gotcha kind of way. I mean, that can be kind of fun from time to time. It feeds the ego a little bit. It feels good when you're tired and bored and frustrated.
1: What is the gotcha?
0: So Governor Abbott a few days ago called ablution stations in Dallas Airport like
1: the washing stations.
0: The foot washing stations for you to prepare before you pray. He called them like whites only bathrooms. And I was like, really? Like, the fun thing about American Islamophobia is as wrong as you could possibly be. Like, it's not an analogy to something that has nothing to do with anything. Governor Abbott is saying that this is like racial apartheid. Mind you, 10 to 30% of the enslaved Africans who were brought here against their will were Muslim and were not allowed to be Muslim. So you drew on that history to make the opposite example? Like, do you even know what you're saying? Also, has anyone ever stopped Governor Abbott from washing his feet in an ablution station? I highly doubt it. There's no sign any. Like, it's preposterous, right? So there is a part of you that wants to be like.
1: So that's the gotcha answer to Governor Abbott. What if you were talking to Governor Abbott now? Like, what would be the actual, what was the answer you feel like you should do?
0: The answer I feel I should do?
1: No. Well, you feel like you should do the gotcha, but what's the answer that you, right? Like, let's go to the trust answer.
0: Yeah. I wouldn't respond directly. And I mean that 100%. I'm tired of responding directly. I don't want to fight on that ground. I would rather say, hey, what do you want for the future of America? Do you think the policies you line up with and support are going to leave our country better off? Can you really look everyone in the eye in Texas and say, this is working for us? Do you feel like it's a good place to leave our country to be picking fights with everyone in the world and doing nothing to prepare for what we see coming? You know, like that's an amana. An amana is, it's like if you have a kid, right? You have to think about the kid now, but you also have to think about the kid in 10, 20, 30 years. So I feel like what I like about Imam Danian and Abdullah Sayyid is not necessarily a specific policy. It's that they choose to respond to hate with a message of let's build a better country for each and everyone. And I think that is a deeply religious and deeply Muslim message. Islam doesn't prescribe how you should do that. One might come up with a different solution. But we have to have some shared ends. And to me, religiously, those ends are sanctioned by God.
1: Haroon, unfortunately, I think your experience having to answer for your religion is something that's actually applicable to a lot of other traditions now, to Christians, to American Jews. Just wonder what your thoughts are about that.
0: So one of the things I often tell my students is that we cannot let our faith be defined by Islamophobia. Neither do we let it get defined by those who demonstrate clear hostility and bigotry towards us, but also that we can't let that be the place where we stop, that our focus becomes responding to the bigotry as opposed to a larger moral vision. So I had a friend who is a rabbi in Washington, D.C., who once said, speaking about anti-Semitism, said, "Do you think that the bigotry your community faces would change if the circumstances of your community changed?" And I said something along the lines of, well, given everything that's happening in the Muslim world, it gets picked on, people focus on failed states or political upheaval, and they extrapolate from there to make a judgment about all Muslims. And he said, look at my community. Do you think that if your community were prospering in the United States across the board, would the bigotry stop? Or would there still be bigotry, just with a different explanation for itself? And that sits with me for two reasons. One is because what he was trying to say is that he wanted his community to focus on what it means to be Jewish independently of how people perceive him or perceive them as a community. And I tell my students that all the time. And actually, that point has been made many times over. One of the reasons for the current surge in Islamophobia in America, I think it's a very deliberate attempt to undermine certain political candidates. But the fact that those candidates are prominent proves that the country has changed. So it's not a simple story. We are not the community we were 20 years ago. We've got Aisha Wahab, who just won a special election in California for Eric Swalwell's seat. We've got Sohrab Mamdani. We've got Abdullah Sayed, right? We've got Yemeni coffee in every city in America. Those cultural and political achievements, that prominence, will also promote a backlash. And so the question is then, if you've defined yourself by the backlash, who will you be if the backlash recedes or when the backlash recedes? And if the story we tell ourselves is that we as a community are always discriminated against, how do you explain what we're seeing right now?
1: I'm just curious what you were hearing from your students. I mean, you're in Ohio. What are they coming to you and saying in the realm of what we've been talking about here?
0: In terms of the Islamophobia, what's very interesting among Muslim students is that they are the product of 20 some years of dealing with this, whether directly or indirectly. They're kind of just tired of it. They're not intimidated. They're not moved by it. And one of the interesting things about working on a college campus is you realize how old you are, but then it also makes you more nimble intellectually, right? Because you're forced to reckon with things you don't understand. Okay, so do you remember at the end of the World Cup when Spain beat Argentina and a fight broke out?
1: Yeah.
0: And
1: Lamine Yamal held up the sign about the Falklands War.
0: Yeah. So leaving aside the Falklands War, Lamine Yamal was on his knees praying. And I think that for me, it's so weird, even now, to see so much prominence given to certain Muslims in certain spaces. In the UFC world, in the World Cup, in the NBA, there's a lot more cultural reference points that invoke Islam, right? Like Mamdani is a genuinely popular politician. And to me, I still look at that as, wow, look at how much things have changed. Whereas to someone who's 15, 20, 25, that's not a change.
1: It's just their world.
0: It's just their world.
1: Yeah.
0: So I don't think Islamophobia lands the same way, because when I walk into a Xavier classroom, none of my students are Muslim, by the way. I teach philosophy courses, and I reference Lamine Yamal, they all know who I'm talking about. It's not a mystery to them. And so I think that the frustrations I hear aren't necessarily specific to Islamophobia. They're a feeling that they have been let down, that the people in charge are not treating the world like it is an amana. So like our youngest, our son and I watched Independence Day over the summer. We make it a point to watch some like classic movies.
1: One of my
0: movies.
1: Favorite movies.
0: Right? It's a great achievement of Western civilization.
1: I love that's like my favorite presidential speech.
0: Right?
1: Like,
0: oh, okay. So perfect. Today we celebrate our Independence Day. Yeah, but it's not as cool.
1: And we will remember it will not be for the, like, it will be 4th of July. It will be not for Americans.
0: And not an American holiday. For the world. Yeah.
1: When the world, trust me, when the world stood up and said, we will not go quietly. Yeah, I think it's
0: a it was great, right? So then I asked him, what'd you think? And he's like, it's a little unrealistic. And I was like, yeah, well, like, obviously, right? It's about aliens. And he's like, no, not the aliens. He's like, I know it's a sci-fi movie. And he rolled his eyes, right? Because it's not a sentence if there's not an eye roll. And then he said, who would ever believe a president could be that young? And I was like, oh, damn. He doesn't look at the presidency as an office for people who care or even who have competency. Do you see what I mean?
1: I mean, that's terrible.
0: So, like,
1: yeah.
0: Why would he think Islamophobia is a special or unique concern? The larger problem is, like, look who's in charge.
1: But I think that jadedness, which I will say I see in, like, the 20-somethings in my family, they're going to be so mad that I said that on this podcast. Great.
0: It's okay. Do they listen to the podcast? There's the question.
1: Sometimes.
0: Okay.
1: I think that jadedness is kind of an all-age thing now. There's so much despair. Mm-hmm. And it's just become like so normalized.
0: Yeah.
1: What other things do you turn to kind of overcome that?
0: Yeah. So I would push back a little that I think that a lot of the young folks I work with are not quite as jaded as I had initially expected. I think they are frustrated. Mm. I think they are let down. But I see in some of these young candidates a kind of collective eye roll in a good way. That we're really not interested in responding to these arguments. So we understand a diversionary tactic when we see one or hear one. I think that this generation trained and honed on social media is far more sophisticated and not in the least intimidated by these narratives, which is why I thought it was very interesting when Abdul Al-Sayed did that interview on Fox News with Jesse Waters, right? And they kind of sparred back and forth. And even Jesse Waters at the end was kind of like, oh, I kind of like him, right? Because I think
1: he got Jesse Waters. So like it was a, we'll put a link in the show notes. I feel like it's 20 minutes everyone should watch.
0: Yes. But what I think what he appreciated, and now I'm speaking through the mind of Jesse Waters, which I never thought I would do. So thank you for this podcast. But what I thought was interesting is that I think he appreciated that he was not interested in becoming a punching bag. And he refused the terms of the conversation.
1: He refused the narrative. So what lessons you think then the older people like us should be taking from younger people about narratives?
0: We're all going to die. And I mean that in a very profound and spiritual way, not in a depressive or negative way. That the mark of a good life, I think, as a parent, is God willing that those kids will be able to live lives of their own long after I'm gone. That's what a job of a parent is. And the job of a citizen is not really that different. To take care of a country so that it can continue thriving long after you're gone. I think the problem is that we have created a culture that does not believe in the importance of facing death and preparing for it. And I don't mean facing death in the sense of giving up hope, but rather clarifying. Like, I don't have the energy a 20-year-old has. I don't. I'm not supposed to. I have a certain amount of time in this world. I have certain things to do and I want to do them. And I'm doing a lot. Like, alhamdulillah, I'm very happy for that. But in the back of my mind, I have to think, am I making plans to live forever? I mean, imagine how gone we are as a culture when someone is in their late 70s and thinks now's the time to become president. That strikes me as someone who does not believe that life is an amana.
1: This podcast is coming out the week before the anniversary. You are actually going to be giving a sermon in your local mosque on
0: September 11th.
1: It is on September 11th because that's Friday.
0: Yeah.
1: As we're thinking about this idea of reframing the narrative, right? Like, we started this conversation with you saying, because of your actual 9/11 experience, like, you didn't actually get to be like, what is Islam? That was taken away from you. What are you saying now? What do you want us to know about what Islam is? And then what are you going to be saying to people on this anniversary?
0: So on the anniversary itself, I want to talk a little bit about how many of us experienced that day or the after effects of that day, and to mark and to recognize that. But the congregation, the mosque, asked me specifically to reflect on the last 25 years. And so I want to make 3 points. One is that patriotism is consistent with our faith, that our country is an amana, And that no matter what people say to us, we are still responsible for what is in our care and in our power and in our responsibility. That's one point. The next point is when we become defensive and talk about what Islam is not, then we are not actually spending any time with what Islam is. And the third point is the point that answers your other question. And there's a concept in physics that I think is called hysteresis. It's not that different from a feedback loop. And what I want to point out is that, and this sounds trite in the moment, actions have consequences, but I don't mean in a trivial way. When I was young, I had a crisis of faith. I lost my faith. And I remember when I thought to myself, God doesn't exist, I winced as if I would be struck down by a bolt of lightning. Because that is, of course, naturally what happens when you doubt your faith, right? And needless to say, there was no lightning strike directly on my person. And I might have immediately concluded from that making that decision...
1: Because God doesn't exist. Sorry, that's like a terrible joke.
0: Because, right?
1: Particularly on the show.
0: Although the funny thing is, as I'm telling the story, I realized that our house was actually hit by lightning many times. So maybe it was sort of an indirect note. But the reason I'm bringing that up is because sometimes people think that moral laws have consequences akin to physical laws. They do, but they don't have immediate consequences. Morality is like the climate. You can pump CO2 into the atmosphere for decades and not notice anything. But it's there, and it's making a difference, not in a way that people should make a difference. And then one day you will feel those consequences. And even then, if you cease the activity, the consequences remain, right? Like if we switch to a fully, let's say, renewables economy globally today, we would still have climate change to deal with, right? The problem would not be more bad, but it would still be bad. And the reason I say that, and what I want to leave the congregation with is the same lesson that I think we as Americans need to reflect on, is that what we are doing right now to our country and in the name of our country has consequences. It is not a game. And we may think that it's not a big deal because I don't feel anything immediately, that it's still raining and snowing and sunny, the stock market is going up, life is normal, but that's not how morality works. And I think the lesson of Islam is that you have to submit yourself to certain norms and practices consistently every day, not just because they keep you in the presence of God and a consciousness of something higher and more beautiful, but because who you are at the end of that process is not who you were at the beginning. That actions accumulated do have consequences. A person who chooses to spend every day with people they might not be familiar with will inevitably be a different kind of person years down the road. A person who is willing to look himself or herself in the mirror and say, was that the right thing to do every day, is not going to be the same person. And it may not happen overnight, but it does happen. That God works slowly and faith works slowly and is meant to. And what I would like to leave the congregation with, and I suppose the audience, is we might not be able to control what other people are doing and accumulating in our American atmosphere. But we have more control than we realize over ourselves and our communities. So what are we going to do?
1: Harun, thank you so much. And obviously, we want you to come back and talk about other things that don't have to be about Islamophobia. So I hope you'll do that.
0: Thank you. I would like that.
1: Harun Mogul is a Muslim chaplain and also teaches at Xavier University in Cincinnati. He's also host of the Avenue M podcast. And if you want to hear more, he and I are actually going to be in conversation with a couple of other folks from Religion News Service on September 9th, reflecting about this 25th anniversary and what it means in the face of Islamophobia. It's free. And if you want to register, we'll put that link in the show notes. You can join us live or listen to a recording later. I'm Nyla Boodoo. You can find Oh God, Now What on Substack, where you can join the conversation around each episode, get bonus behind the scenes, and also be in conversation with other people who are listening to the podcast. Oh God, Now What is a co-production of PRX Productions, Glad You're Here, and Rhyme Media. Our production team is Nick Minoni, Robin Lin, Genevieve Sponsler, Sandra Lopez-Monsalve, and Edwin Ochoa.
2: 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Our theme music is by Hansdale Shee. Oh God, Now What? 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

0: We're a mail boat, we're a pilot boat, we're a supply boat, and we're your office away from your office. See, in this business, we're kind of like firemen. We sit around, we wait for something to happen, and when it happens, we spring into action.
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2: Yes, good afternoon. We're heading down Lake St. Clair here. 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
1: You bet, Cap. Thank you, and we'll see you in an hour's time.
3: Yeah, my name is Bill Redding. I'm the daytime dispatcher now here at the JW Westcott Company. And I've been called the Birdman since I was about 16 years old. Here I am, 55 now, and I'm still called the Birdman.
2: Yeah, Bird, we'll be down there in about 1 hour.
3: They usually talk to us an hour before they get here, so it gives us time to gather all their supplies together.
0: You don't want to forget anything. I'm Sam Buchanan. I've been here at the Westcott Company for 26 years, and I'm the fleet captain for the company.
4: American Mariner.
0: We deliver anything that a ship needs, pretty much.
4: All right, I need an 842. That's this guy.
0: I've probably made about 45,000 deliveries. I had a guy that called me this morning. He needs some Tic Tacs. We have people ordering gum, lollipops by the case, some Baskin Robbins ice cream, pizza.
3: When the ships get close, I'll actually go out with Captain Sam on the boat to deliver the mail freight.
4: Thought that one was heavy. Where do you see that? It takes about 3 to 5 minutes to deliver all this stuff. We don't play around. We get alongside. Time is money for them as well as it is for us. If the ship has to slow down for a long period of time, they waste fuel and they're wasting time. You don't have to stop to receive our services. You do have to slow down, but you're moving.
5: Didn't you say you had a small box or something?
0: If you were to come down to the riverfront, let's say in the late 60s, early 70s, or even into the 80s, you would see a lot more ships going by. They're doing more with less, just like the rest of the world. So, I think we're losing a lot of different things with all this technology. You know, even the amount of mail. I mean, I wish people would maybe send more mail all the way around. You know, everything's wanting to go through the email nowadays. And if you're getting a letter from your girlfriend, it seemed to me like you'd rather see her handwriting. Okay, or maybe a lot of girls used to put perfume on their envelopes and stuff and ship them through here, and you can't do that on an email. Something from inside. I'm going to show up almost late every day, and I'm going to have the same cup of coffee every morning. I'm going to have oatmeal, and Bird and I are going to read the paper, and we're going to complain, and we're going to answer the phone. I know I'm going to have a lot of boxes every day, and I know I'm probably going to go for a boat ride.
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8: Ducky duckies!
7: The 6th is the hotel's head duckmaster, Keenan Walker, who leads them in the Duck March. Each morning, Keenan goes to the roof to retrieve the talent from their duck palace.
8: All right, y'all. I got everybody warmed up for you down there. Now we gotta go march some hope into that lobby and put some smiles on some faces. Here we go, y'all. Good. Here you go. Watch your step, y'all. Very good.
7: He leads the ducks to the elevator, signals to the lobby to start the John Philip Sousa music.
8: All right, duckies. Here we go.
7: And when the doors open, the ducks march down a red carpet, up some steps, and into the hotel's ornate fountain.
8: Everybody say good morning, duckies.
7: The ducks swim about the fountain until the afternoon, when the duckmaster marches them back to the roof. This all started in 1933, with an incident involving the manager of the hotel, live duck decoys for a duck hunt, and a bit too much whiskey. Guests were charmed to find ducks swimming in the hotel fountain the next morning.
9: And it became a tradition to have ducks live in the fountain, but the bellman had to take care of them. So in 1940, a man named Edward Pembroke was hired as a bellman. It just so happened that he used to be an animal trainer in the circus as a young man.
7: Edward Pembroke created a grand ceremony for the ducks that, nearly a century later, continues to delight. For Bird Note, I'm Mark Bramhill.
10: Imagine you're sitting down to dinner and the waiter starts describing to you the choicest meat on the menu. How it came from an animal about 4 feet long with leathery thick skin, 80 shiny teeth. Sound appetizing? Wait till he gets to the part about killing it. Actually, I'll let the chef do that.
11: When you kill it, it's like frogs. It'll keep moving and contracting on its own.
10: You sound like you have personal experience with that.
11: A little bit.
10: Tonight's meal in three courses. A beast of an animal and how it went from endangered to edible. I'm talking about the alligator. Course one, live gator babies. This posse of adorable chirping alligator babies, just inches long, are John Price's version of livestock.
12: So this is truly farming.
10: Price is the owner of Instigator Ranch and Hatchery in Covington, Louisiana. And what's happening in this state, John insists, is one of the great innovative conservation programs in the U.S. Back in the 1960s, the Louisiana Department of Wildlife and Fisheries realized the alligator needed to be protected. People were killing them with abandon, thanks to the hipness of alligator skin purses.
12: And they came up with a plan to protect the alligators, but didn't have a plan to talk people into it. And then they realized that if they allowed people to make a living on the alligator meat and the alligator leather, then maybe people would return alligators to the wild and increase the population.
10: And that gives us course two, gators for meat and gators for the marsh. John Price and his fellow ranchers are allowed to go out and harvest all the gator eggs they can find. They raise the babies up to be about 4 feet long, and then they're required to return a certain percentage of them, at first it was 17%, back into the wild.
12: The population of alligators went from 500,000 in the wilds of Louisiana to 2.5 million in the wilds of Louisiana. And the wildlife and fisheries said, whoa, you know, I think that we want to try to introduce to people ways to protect animals that they might not think of.
10: Like eating them.
12: Like eating them. That's right.
10: Which brings us to course three. Fry that gator up.
11: It's pure muscle. Alligator's got like zero fat on it.
10: Steven Strajewski is the chef at Cochon Restaurant in New Orleans.
11: So you have to tenderize it a lot. So we cut it into small chunks and kind of beat the crap out of it in order to get it palatable.
10: Then you salt the heck out of it. Bread it in flour and buttermilk, and then deep fat fry it.
11: And when I was putting this dish together, I was trying to think of like how to take something a little bit bland and make it a little more exciting. And we were also like joking around, like, just put mayonnaise on anything and it'll make it taste good.
10: So now you have your tasty chili garlic aioli dipped gator nuggets. What's next? Braised bald eagle?
13: Making a bitter beast into a sweet meal. That story was produced by Tina Antolini for the 2013 Third Coast Short Docs Challenge.

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0: Welcome to Outside In. I'm Sam Evans Brown, and it is time for another edition of Ask Sam.
1: Why do geese make V's?
2: Does a bumblebee sneeze?
1: Can a person eat trees?
2: Can a polar bear freeze?
1: Is a kidney stone kind of like a pearl in a clam?
3: Well, I don't know. Ask Sam.
0: So this is our regular segment where we answer questions from listeners, usually about animals and animal butts. It's usually just random nature facts. But today I am here with producer Felix Poon.
4: Hello, hello.
0: And Annie Ropeek.
5: Yay.
0: NHPR's energy and climate reporter, because this is the Ask Sam Climate Edition to celebrate the fact that Annie has launched a new climate reporting project called By Degrees. Okay, here's the first question.
6: Hi, Sam and Outside In crew. I was listening to your episode on the Carrington event, and you said something really fast that brought up a lot of questions in my mind, which is mega droughts.
7: It's just like there's so many things in this category, but like the massive earthquake that we're due for in the Pacific Northwest, like mega droughts in the Midwest, like pandemics, right?
6: And I was wondering if the United States is doing anything to prepare for a mega drought, if we are prepared for a mega drought. I live in California, so it's particularly prescient for me. Thank you.
0: Ooh.
5: See, uplifting.
0: Did anybody read Dune, the sci-fi books?
5: Oh my god, I've never read them. All I know about them is that the spice must flow.
0: The spice must flow.
4: What does that mean?
5: I don't know.
0: Spice is like a like drug slash performance enhancer that was mined on the planet in the books, which was like a sand planet. And there's this whole thing about how the like native people of the planet were very, very good at conserving water, and they wore these suits that just like recycled all their bodily water.
8: Respiration passes through the first layer and is gathered in the second. The salt is separated. Urine and feces are processed in the thigh pads.
0: Yeah, well, I mean, suffice to say, I don't think anyone is designing any of those dune suits.
4: Should we?
5: That sounds like it could be a win-win.
0: Did you all hear the mega drought thing when the mega drought thing happened?
5: No.
0: Okay, the whole mega drought idea last got a lot of attention during the peak of that extended drought in California, which like sort of ended in 2019, but then started back up again this year. So this was maybe like the 2014 to 2016 time frame was when it was driest out there. But basically, mega droughts were things that happened in ancient times. They were droughts that lasted for more than a decade and maybe as much as a century. I don't know that anyone's doing anything to prepare in particular. Like, what I know is that when you look at the Colorado River, which supplies the water for like a ton of cities and states out west, the politics of it are crazy. And essentially, when they set out the allotments for like each state gets this much, they did so in the middle of a like a historically wet period. And so they're always fighting over these allotments because there's never enough water. Like they've like assumed that there's too much water in the river because of the baseline that they set.
4: So wait, what are they allotting? What are you talking about?
0: The actual flow of the Colorado River, like how much of the Colorado River can you use, California, and you, Arizona, and you, New Mexico.
4: So they get their supply from the Colorado River?
0: Yeah.
5: The craziest thing to me about Colorado River water fights is that you can actually see where the river ends. It doesn't reach the sea anymore.
4: Yeah. It's just drying up before it gets to the ocean.
0: Right, because all the states are taking so much of it that there's literally nothing left.
5: And a lot of that is going for agriculture, we should note.
0: Yes.
5: Like most of it, I think.
4: What's like that? Almonds, right? Almonds take up a lot of water. That's what I hear.
0: Well, apparently alfalfa is the big one. And there's this valley where there's this like tons of alfalfa grown. And alfalfa is like an incredibly water intensive crop. But the reason this one region gets to grow all this alfalfa and like use all this water sort of profligately is just because like because of the crazy politics of Colorado River water, which is that like that valley was allotted this X amount of water like back in the 50s or something, and therefore they get to just like keep using it.
4: I have a question. We've been talking about supply of water. What about demand? Because as I understand it, like across US suburbs, right, everyone wants the nice grassy green lawn.
0: Ooh.
4: But that's not really
5: kill your lawn to save the planet.
4: Yeah, that's not quite natural to the west Coast
0: right.
4: climate, right? So have there been efforts, I'm wondering, like to kind of move away from the grassy green lawn on the West Coast
0: or yeah.
4: like these desert areas?
5: Question, you know? Felix.
0: My understanding is that there have been efforts to do what's called xeriscaping, which is where you pull up your grass and you plant native, non-water requiring plants. But the problem is that if you've ever lived in a dry place, and for me, my experience came in living in southern Spain, is that in dry places, all the native plants are like very, you know, it's hard to live there. And so they have to like defend themselves against being eaten by herbivores. And so like everything
4: right. so
0: is
4: like spiny cactuses. Yeah. yeah.
5: But I do think that the problem is more always going to be with the large extractors. Like people can mm-hmm. do as much as they can to conserve water, to like not water their lawns, not have lawns. But it's these big users, it's the factories and the agricultural, you know, the irrigation systems and stuff that are always going to be the bigger drain on the system. And so I think the politics question yeah. is really important because those are also more powerful interests, right? So
4: that's a good point.
5: What effect does yeah. that have on it?
0: Okay, so if we were to reach out to someone to answer this question, if we decided that our pontificating wasn't good enough for the podcast audience.
4: What? Not good enough.
0: So a satisfactory answer would be something along the lines, what would being prepared for a mega drought look like?
5: Yeah, like what is yeah. it? And does technology exist to help us prepare? And what are the trade-offs of that technology?
8: Should you be in the open desert, remember to breathe in through your mouth and out through this nose tube.
0: I think I maybe overdid it a little bit when it came to finding the answers to this question. I spoke to all of these people.
2: Hi, I'm Casey Bowles, and I am a climate scientist at Lamont Doherty Earth Observatory.
9: Okay, yeah, I'm John Nielsen Gammon. I am the Texas State Climatologist.
10: My name is Marisa Flores Gonzalez, the Water Resources Program Manager working in the Systems Planning Division at Austin.
11: And I'm Teresa Lutz, and I'm a Managing Engineer with Austin Water.
0: So, sorry about that.
12: That should do it.
4: That's a lot of mega drought experts.
0: There is no drought when it comes to mega drought experts. So what I learned from all of these many, many interviews is that what we know about mega droughts comes from tree ring data. This is like actually the fairly recent ancient past. So it's like the last 1200, last millennia essentially, which is like a kind of brief time scale. And even in that kind of brief time scale, there have been four major mega droughts in the American West, Great Plains, and Texas. And I think we should just think about this here, that the definition of a mega drought is a dry period that lasts at least a decade.
9: Hmm. It's not that you have 10 consecutive dry years, but you have this prolonged period where the average conditions over a 10-year period are below some sort of drought threshold. There were several mega droughts in the past millennium, including one big one in the 1600s, and others that may have been associated with the transition from the Anasazi civilization in the southwestern United States, that sort of thing.
0: There's also been some hypothesizing that a mega drought might have helped spur the collapse of the Mayan civilization. But it's like, it's a much more common phenomenon, I think, than I really was thinking heading into this. So, anxious yet?
5: Well, I feel like we're in one right now in New Hampshire. We've had droughts like every other year for the past probably close to a decade, right?
0: Well, indeed, at least in the West, the science says that, yeah, like we have been in a mega drought almost probably for the past 20 years. And not only that, but that is a mega drought that's coming off of what the tree ring data says is the wettest period in the whole past 1,000 years.
2: And so we based a lot of our water use and water allocation on this assumption of the 1800s that we'll always have a lot more water than we actually do.
0: If you remember from what we were saying before, the allotments of Colorado River water that each state received were set, like the baseline for them was set during a very wet decade. That was the 1920s. And it turns out that the 1920s were a wet decade within like an abnormally wet century.
2: And so these mega droughts that we see in the tree ring record are often used as the worst case scenario for water managers. But what we're seeing now is that we are on the same trajectory. So we're seeing the same intensity and speed of and duration of dry down, so this loss of soil moisture in particular, that we observed during the mega droughts of the last 2,000 years.
4: So does this mean this is kind of like a natural phenomenon we're experiencing now, that it's just a natural part of the ebb and flow of water?
0: Well, it is definitely the case that these prolonged dry periods are something that can happen naturally. Climate scientists say that they think about 50% of the dryness, so like it's twice as bad right now as it would have been if it weren't for anthropogenic climate change. So no.
4: Gotcha.
0: So yes,
4: yeah.
0: And no.
4: Yeah.
0: But then, okay, so if those interviews are scary, the interview that I did, so I actually spoke with Marisa and Teresa together there, because they both work at Austin Water. And I have to say, you know, they are actual water planners, and their job is to like get water to a million people in Austin, Texas, like one of the biggest cities in the U.S. And it was actually a fairly reassuring conversation, because they just got off an 8-year-long drought that was, you know, the worst on record.
11: In 2011, which was the worst year during that new drought of record that we have, the amount of water flowing into our storage reservoirs was 127,000 acre feet. And in the worst year of the drought of record previously to that, from the 1950s, it was, as I recall, it was about 500,000. So the most recent new drought of record, we got a quarter of the amount of water flowing into the system in the worst year.
12: How do you keep the water flowing when that's happening?
0: My takeaway is like they're on top of it. Like they've got these efficiency programs where they're swapping out people's fixtures. They have wastewater recycling, which is, you know, cleaning up sewage to the point where it's clean enough that it's distributed for non-drinking purposes and what's called a purple pipe system. They're colored purple so that people know like this water should not be ingested. And they're now investigating something that's called like an aquifer recharge system, where they'd have these injection wells that would let them pump water back underground during wet periods. Because this idea of a mega drought, it's a multiple decades, but you can still have a wet year and still have it qualify as a mega drought. Like, you know, that's what happened last year out in California, was they were having many, many dry years, and then they had one wet year. And so the idea is like you could capitalize on that wet year to sort of recharge your storage.
10: Imagine it's kind of like decision trees, you know? Decision trees kind of tell you, like, if you reach this point, go. If you reach this point, don't go. And tell you kind of which pathways you should be following down as you kind of see how conditions are changing over time.
0: So my takeaway was sort of like the listener's question is like, is anyone planning for these mega droughts? And the answer is like, yeah. like very, very purposefully they're thinking about all this. It's just that the changes required are slow, like they're big investments.
12: It's super interesting, because my next question was going to be how much of, you know, our ability to respond to this depends on like human behavior. So like people's ability to conserve water, to not water their lawns, not wash their cars, like when they're told not to do so. But it sounds like they have, you know, you talked about replacing fixtures and stuff, so they have ways of getting around even that.
0: Yeah.
4: So that I almost wonder if that just gives, if I were someone living there and I have a big, pretty green lawn, does that just give me license to be like, you know, I'm just going to not conserve water because we're not at that point yet?
12: Great question.
4: Like, do I have that license to do that? Like, I don't want that to be the takeaway, but I almost kind of feel like it is a possible takeaway.
0: I guess the question is sort of like, to what extent is a mega drought a crisis as opposed to a challenge, right? Mm.
12: There's a glass half full joke here somewhere. No? Anyone?
4: Do I have that license to do that? Like, I don't want that to be the takeaway, but I almost kind of feel like it is a possible takeaway.
0: I guess the question is sort of like, to what extent is a mega drought a crisis as opposed to a challenge, right? Mm.

0: with a question about renewable energy certificates, sometimes known by their acronym RECs. My question is, are these intangibles helping actuate the pivot to a decarbonized energy world, or are they a hindrance?
1: I actuate the pivot every day.
0: Please weigh in. Thank you, Sam and friends. Bye-bye.
2: Did you plant that question, Sam? Do you want me to try to translate that?
3: Yeah, I think my first question is, what exactly is a renewable energy certificate?
1: Annie, go.
2: Oh, okay. Oh, God. Now I don't know. So a renewable energy certificate is something that a company can get in exchange for producing renewable energy, right, Sam? We're saying that they'll emit less carbon and they have value.
3: Okay.
2: And they can trade them. And it's like a little stock market. And they can be used in place of actually producing renewable energy. And so, like, a company could buy a bunch of RECs to sort of, like, say that it is offsetting all of its carbon emissions because it's investing in someone else's lack of carbon emissions, right? But they could still be emitting themselves. Does that make sense? So
3: yeah.
1: I would nuance that a little bit in that. So renewable energy credits were created by a suite of laws that were passed in more than half of the states in the country, and they are renewable energy standards. And what they do is they say that, dear electric utilities in this state, by X date, you have to produce X percent of your electricity from renewable sources. And in New Hampshire, it's 25% by 2025. That was like the easy way to remember it. But the renewable energy credits were imagined as this sort of like market-based system for determining what is like the cheapest way to meet that mandate. And so everybody who generates renewable electricity also generates renewable energy credits, and they sell them to the utilities so that the utilities can meet their mandate. And
2: right.
1: So, like, we have solar panels on our roof, and so for every megawatt hour that the panels make, I get one REC and I get to sell it. And it goes for, like, here in New Hampshire, they're like, you know, the low point was like $5 per, and maybe as much as like $40 per when I first started. But they float with the market. It's like Annie was saying, sold my RECs.
3: Yeah. So I guess if I like painted a kind of scenario of I own a business, and let's say I own a golf course, if I want to say like, oh, I run on renewable energy, I can either buy enough RECs to be able to legally say that.
1: Right.
3: Or I'd have to kind of install my own solar panels,
1: right,
3: or whatever, wind turbines. And then I could say, based on that, I run off of renewable energies.
1: Yes.
2: That's right.
3: But then if I generate more than that, I can then sell them as RECs for others to use.
2: I'll be really interested to hear if you can talk to someone about this, like how we even measure whether it's a help or a hindrance. Because, I mean, I think like overall you can say that carbon trading systems like have helped. I mean, they've created economic activity up here. There's like studies to show that in the Northeast, but how do you tell when it like outlives its usefulness, I guess, and when a different kind of policy or something like that would be more helpful? Like, I don't even really know how you measure impact around these things.
3: I remember getting like some kind of PR email from Lyft that said that they were carbon neutral.
1: Exactly.
3: And I was like, how is that even possible? Like, your whole business is based on cars driving people around. So like, how is it even possible to claim that you're carbon neutral?
1: Well, and here's the funny thing about Lyft, right? So they just made this big announcement where they said they're going to require all of their drivers to drive electric cars by X date. And when they did that, they dropped the whole buying carbon offsets scheme. And so they stopped doing the offsets.
3: Yeah,
1: because
3: interesting.
1: They, like, they knew that nobody was buying it. Yeah, exactly. So I spoke to a gentleman named Jigar Shah, who is a sort of serial entrepreneur. Mm-hmm. Most recently, he's the co-founder of this thing called Generate Capital, which invests in low carbon infrastructure projects. And he's also one of the co-hosts of a podcast called The Energy Gang. I actually came away from the conversation feeling like we did a pretty good job, and that he basically thinks that the root of this question, like the reason this gentleman is reaching out to us with skepticism, is that there's like a conflation of two ways in which

0: RECs are used. And one is that they're used as like an accounting mechanism to ensure that electric utilities are complying with these mandates that have been handed down by law. But then on the other hand, you've also got these folks.
1: Yeah, remember, there are people who will reach out to you via email and say, if you feel terrible about your carbon footprint, I've got some RECs to sell you. And I'll charge you the low, low price of $39.95 a month, and you will have all that guilt wiped away.
2: Bingo.
0: And so he says this first category, the mandates, like these clean or renewable energy standards that are backed up by the RECs as the accounting mechanism, have been like very instrumental in helping the renewable energy industry achieve the scale that it has here in the United States. And then that second category, which especially early on was mostly used as a strategy for businesses to claim things like, oh, we're 100% powered by renewable energy, those are a little bit less robust.
1: It was generally used as a way to promote existing renewables, right? So, I mean, some of the biggest sources of RECs were old biomass sawmill facilities, right, where people were going to burn the sawdust anyway because it was a pain to do anything else with it.
0: And so like this term REC suffers from being something that has been used for two very different purposes.
2: It runs into the problems that we talked about if it is used in the guilt wiping way, but it also is a necessary accounting tool.
3: So does this mean I should not be impressed with Lyft's zero carbon footprint?
0: Oh, 100% not. Not at all. Lyft. Get out of here.
2: Wait until you're in a, you know, an EV rideshare, and then we'll talk, you know.
0: We'll be back with more Ask Sam, Climate Edition, in just a bit. Welcome back to Outside In. Today, Ask Sam, Climate Edition. Ready for our next question, everybody?
2: Yeah.
0: Here we go.
4: This is Rachel in Denver, Colorado, asking Sam a question about climate change. There's a lot of conflicting information regarding trees and climate change. I myself live in Denver, Colorado, and I have planted a few trees here and there, but I do know that trees can pose fire dangers. And so I'm wondering, although they eat a lot of carbon, is it really a good idea for people in urban areas and maybe even people who don't live in Denver, Colorado, like I do, in more rural areas to rely on planting trees to help combat climate change?
3: This one's a very interesting one.
2: Such an interesting question of trade-offs, because we do think of trees as sort of this one-to-one carbon benefit. Like, you plant a tree, it soaks up more carbon, like, check, you know? But
0: right.
2: In the West, like, that actually could be more of a hindrance than a help.
3: Seems like kind of like a East Coast, West Coast thing, because I just can't even imagine trees catching fire here.
2: Yeah.
3: You know?
0: There is an interesting phenomenon here, though, where in ecosystems where fire is common and where they're adapted to fire, the trees don't actually burn. If the fire comes through frequently enough, it burns at a pretty low heat, and so it just like sweeps out the underbrush and doesn't light up the trees. The trees don't torch, as the fire people say it.
3: So what's been going on in California these past few years then?
0: Well, so like the whole story out west is that there was like decades and decades of fire suppression, where like the Smokey Bear message came in, and it was like, hey, prevent forest fires, and so fires weren't allowed to burn, and that led to a ton of buildup of fuel in these ecosystems that were supposed to be burning periodically, and now the fires are like out of control because A, climate change is making that fuel much more combustible, and B, there's a lot more of it in the woods.
3: Yeah.
2: This makes me think about the idea of a carbon sink generally, and it actually makes me think about lawns again. Like, I think, you know, the symbolism of like planting a tree to soak up carbon is like what the listener is saying, like, that's great, but you know, that's not always going to be the ideal solution. And there are other ways to create carbon sinks. You can have a natural lawn, or like, I'm thinking about in the Midwest and in, you know, farmland, you know, if just planting more prairie land and like wetlands and things like that in between your farm fields that can help soak up carbon, wetlands soak up carbon in general. So maybe there are other things we can think about, like quote-unquote planting, that are not going to exacerbate that fire risk quite as much. But then that gets back to the water, scarcity question, right? So I don't know. Oh, the West. That's crazy.
3: I don't know. This one has me stumped. I don't know.
2: The other thing I would just say about this one is I saw a great exhibit at the National Building Museum a few years ago about like climate resilient design in cities. And part of it was about like building homes and landscaping homes that are more resistant to fire. So like how to build sort of stands of trees and plants around your property and like build in little hills and like fire stops and things like that in front of your house so that your house doesn't get destroyed when a fire comes through. Mm. And I wonder if that could come in here too, like the kinds of trees you plant and the way you plant them.
0: Right. You need to plant a tree and build a berm.
2: Yeah, basically. Yeah. I mean, if that's
0: a swale.
3: What the heck is a berm and what the heck is a swale?
0: I think they're the same thing.
3: I have no idea what you're talking about.
0: So I think the fundamental question here is it getting so dry out west that planting a tree is not only not a good way to sequester carbon because it's just going to die later, but also not safe because planting a tree is like planting a torch that is just going to light your house up. So for this one, I spoke to Yoshi Maizumi, who studies fire ecology, especially in the tropics, but she is currently at the University of Amsterdam in the Netherlands, interestingly. And she would like to just disabuse anyone who is afraid that trees can no longer survive in California. She would just like to disabuse them of that idea.
5: Yeah, indeed. So I think deforestation is not the answer to stopping the wildfire crisis, and that yes, having trees and managed forests are definitely going to sequester the carbon.
0: And actually, one of my Megadrought interviews, the one with John Nielsen Gammon, the Texas State climatologist, gave me a little bit of insight into why it is that trees generally are a little more resilient to drier conditions than I think some people assume.
6: When you've got more carbon dioxide in the atmosphere, plants don't have to open the pores on their leaves, the stomata. They don't have to open it as wide to take in the carbon dioxide, so they don't lose as much water vapor with those stomata being open. So they become more water efficient with increased carbon dioxide.
2: I love that. Wow.
6: So it's not the circumstances for the plant community is not as grim as the soil moisture projections imply, but it's still problematic.
0: I thought that was a fun
2: fact. So interesting.
3: It's a fun fact. Global warming is making trees more efficient.
2: Wow. I mean, the other thing I'm thinking about here is that there is a difference, right, between real wildfire fuel, the sort of underbrush and the dead stuff and the dry things that, you know, we hear about causing wildfires, and a healthy wet tree, right?
0: Right. And so like maybe you would consider a drought resistant species, but also, you know, it's easy enough if you're thinking as a homeowner, as a property owner, it's easy enough to pick a place where you've planted a tree that is not going to put your house in danger.
5: So when we're planting trees, so we're already managing the fuel, right? So let's assume that the issue here is danger is because of we having too much fuel near our houses. But what happens usually when we're having concerns about these wildfires and too much trees being planted near homes is when those trees aren't managed and it gets really overgrown and really shrubby. And that can be more of a hazard. But in like a backyard situation, we can pick where we plant the trees. So you know, if you know you're going to have a large, you know, 20 foot tall tree, you're not going to plant them right on top of each other. So you might plant one 20 feet on the left side of your yard and then 20 feet on the other side of your yard.
0: The smaller the stuff, the more it burns. So it's like, clean up your yard, yo. Like pick up the dead branches when they fall down.
3: Seems like a lot of work.
2: Yeah. And it brings to mind kind of like a housing equity question for me, too. I mean, we see these overhead photos of places in California, like Paradise, that were completely decimated. And they're really dense. They're like these suburban neighborhoods where people don't have big yards and the trees are all close to the houses if people have them. And I think, you know, having a nice big yard where you can plant your trees really far from your home is great if you're in the hills, which plenty of people who are at risk are. But I think this raises some interesting questions for the denser areas, too.
0: Let's listen to the last question.
7: Hey, Sam. My name is Blaine, and I'm calling from Minneapolis, Minnesota. I'm a avid cross-country skier, and something that's been bugging me lately is the environmental impact of man-made snow. You know, us skiers generally consider ourselves to be environmentally responsible, but we don't ever really talk about the impact of the man-made snow we're skiing on.
0: Because we lie to ourselves.
7: Like, what does this do to the water quality? How much electricity are we using? Where is electricity coming from? By making more and more fake snow, are we part of the solution or part of the problem? Thanks, Sam.
3: Sounds like a great question.
0: I feel attacked.
2: So I know that it's the larger ski resorts that are able to make their own snow. They use a lot of energy and water to do it, but they're able to invest in energy efficiency in a way that, you know, they can do it without it jacking up their bills, whereas the little guys are the ones that aren't going to be able to do this. And so one effect of this question is that it'll create consolidation in the ski industry. So your favorite little backyard ski resort that you love to go to, or not even resort, you know, your little ski patch that is maintained by a family and has been there forever. Patch. And it's time. I made that up. I'm sorry. I don't know. Ski.
0: I love it. I love it.
2: What is
0: I've
2: it?
0: Got
2: some, what do you call
0: I've got
2: it?
0: A lot of favorite ski patches.
3: The mom and pop mountain.
2: Yeah, exactly. The mom and pop mountain is not doing so good on making its own snow. Whereas the big resorts are doing it. It definitely is resource intensive, but they have the money to make it efficient. And the other thing I know is that they are absolutely going to have to do more of this as the climate gets warmer, especially in like southern New Hampshire or places like that, that are right on the kind of edge of being more reliably colder for longer.
3: Yeah. You know, what's interesting. I almost wonder like, what role this plays in our kind of mental denialism. I'm not a skier, but if I were, I feel like
0: you would happily ignore this thing.
3: Climate change is changing my ability to be able to ski, but actually not really, because we can just use like technology and you know, no big deal. I can just keep skiing on snow.
2: Yeah, the optics of it.
0: So there's like a whole wing of the environmental movement that is sort of like the solution to climate change is to like return to low energy living, and like adopt a low energy lifestyle. And so like the things that flow from that are like, we should all be eating 100% local food. Like, you shouldn't travel. You should be like living close to, you know, a city center.
3: Close to the land.
0: Yeah, exactly. And it's this sort of like return to pastoralism vision.
2: Cottage core is what the kids call it.
0: Yeah, exactly. And then, but then there's like this, what they call themselves like the eco-modernists, who are like, no, the solution is technology and adaptation.
3: Right.
0: And so like what I hear here is like the push-pull between these two schools of thought. And,
2: oh, wow.
0: And like, cause as Annie was saying, like snowmaking is like textbook climate adaptation. It's like,
3: right,
0: we had this stable climate that enabled the ski industry. It's evaporating. And so what do? Like we like brute force our way through, but still, like, it does use a lot of energy, and the energy is electricity. And so like, you can actually imagine a world in which that electricity is being supplied renewably, the water is being regulated in like you know, a responsible way, and so
3: zero carbon footprint. Yay.
2: That would all be really nice.
0: But that is not a low energy society. That's still like high energy society. And so that's like the push pull I hear between these two camps. And like, you know, it's the same thing with like renewable energy. Like there are people within the environmental movement who are disgusted by like large scale renewable energy projects because of the land use
2: and the resource extraction to make them. I mean, that's something we don't talk about, is like the solar panel mining for the components and that kind of thing, and waste and disposal. I also think like Felix's question about like, if this sort of helps people put blinders on, I think is so interesting, because right now when we're making snow, we are doing it with like a fossil fuel supported grid, right? I mean, unless maybe the ski resorts are buying wrecks. In fact, they probably are. And that's how they're saying that it's okay, you know? And so they're like, all adaptation has to come with mitigation, right? This is the same thing as how we're going to need to use more air conditioning in the summer because it's getting hotter. And right now, all that AC is run on natural gas.
0: But that at least is worth it, because it like can save people's lives, right?
2: True.
0: Like,
2: true.
0: Kill people.
2: Unlike skiing.
3: Yeah. I grew up in Massachusetts, right? And I always feel like I have actually skied. I used to ski when I was a teenager. And growing up in Massachusetts, it's always like, well, obviously you go to Vermont, you go to New Hampshire to go skiing. But if climate change and global warming gets to the point where, like, that area doesn't naturally support skiing, it could be a wake-up call. Mm. But the fact that, like, you know, we're pumping out all the snow, it's like, oh, no, it's just like when I was a kid, nothing's changed, yeah. You know? And I can just conveniently ski right by that snow-making machine and not think anything of it.
0: The thing that I would like, ultimately postulate is that, like, when you look at the energy consumption of the snowmaking industry as a whole, it's, like, a tiny, tiny, tiny drop in the bucket, right? And so it's, like the whole society has to get off of carbon dioxide. Like, the whole society has to transition away from fossil fuels. And so, like, if we do that, then like, snowmaking will have less impact, and the impact it will have will be on water. And, like, we can quantify that and figure out what's acceptable and what's not. So it's like, I don't know. Like, I feel like we can look it up, but I just don't know that it's going to provide any more insight into the fundamental tension.
3: Mm. Yeah.
2: Cool.
3: Yeah, you don't need to call up any experts. We got everything.
2: This is so, I love this. It's just like a story brainstorming session, but then you make a podcast out of it. Weird.
0: Outside In was produced this week by Taylor Quimby and me, Sam Evans-Brown. My guests in studio were producer Felix Poon and NHPR's Annie Ropeek. If you're a New England listener or just a climate nerd generally, you should definitely check out the new By Degrees project at nhpr.org/climate. Our staff also includes Justine Paradise. Our executive producer is Erica Janik. Maureen McMurray is the director of spice acquisition and quality assurance. If you've got Ask Sam questions, please call us on our hotline, 1-844-GO-OTTER. Taylor Quimby wrote the Ask Sam theme song. The Outside In theme song is by Breakmaster Cylinder. Outside In is a production of New Hampshire Public Radio.

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The spice must flow. The spice has given me accelerated evolution for 4,000 years. It has enabled you to live 200. It gives the Bene Gesserit sisterhoods the metaphysical ability to see beyond.

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3: It's hard to do politically, but compared to, you know, giving women the vote or ending slavery, like, it's not, we've solved harder problems.
4: This is your host, Suki Wessling, and this is a mini Babbel. 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Cindy has spent a career at the EFF fighting for everyone's right to privacy and freedom of speech on the internet, and she's won. Her legal memoir, Privacy's Defender, details her role in arguing three seminal cases that set the stage for the internet we have today.
5: It's River to River from IPR News. I'm Ben Kiefer. There are a handful of lawyers in American history whose cases you and I benefit from every day without knowing their names. Cindy Cohen may be one of them. She grew up in central Iowa, moved to San Francisco, fell in with a crowd of early internet hackers, and ended up arguing, successfully, that computer code is protected speech under the First Amendment. That 1990.
4: That's impressive, but it's not radical to say that as much as most of us value our privacy and freedom of speech, the open nature of the internet has come with its problems. Cindy is the first to admit that there is real harm being done, often anonymously, in the name of free speech. And this harm falls disproportionately on women and other vulnerable populations. Cindy argues that it's important to focus first on the necessity of internet privacy.
3: The reason I think privacy is important is because privacy is a way that people with less power can have a zone of protection from people who have more power. It's also the way that people organize to make change. Every public fight for social justice in the United States has needed to have a private space for it to grow. And, you know, in my lifetime, we've watched gay rights, for instance, go from something that really people had to talk about in private because it was not popular and people could, you know, literally be attacked for standing up for these things, to the place where, you know, hopefully we can keep it, but the United States Supreme Court has recognized gay marriage and gay people have rights that are much closer to what they deserve than they had when this started out.
4: Cindy Cohen points out that it's been the lack of privacy that has allowed states to curtail women's right to reproductive decision making.
3: The stories are horrific, right? There's a woman in Nebraska who is serving 2 years in prison for having a conversation over Facebook messages with her daughter to help her daughter get an abortion. If that communication had happened on a more private channel rather than Facebook Messenger without encryption, she might not be in jail today. I mean, these are literally, you know, this isn't like an abstract, I wish I had a little more privacy moments. This is actually about people's security and people's ability to live their lives.
4: She also argues that depending on the government to write workable privacy protections is not always the best approach.
3: Well, I mean, I actually think that they're willing to wade in some really unfortunate ways. There are people whispering in their ears on the other side about, you know, why us not having privacy is great. And we have to explain why us having privacy and control is better than a world in which the corporations have all this control. So, you know, I don't like that sometimes that takes Congress to a standstill. And it's definitely the case for comprehensive privacy legislation that by the time it gets in front of Congress, it's been watered down so much it's not even good. You know, the last thing that was proposed federally for a comprehensive privacy protection was worse than what we have in California right now. Just because they call it privacy doesn't mean that it's privacy. But we have to keep pushing because otherwise we're just surrendering to this surveillance state.
4: As a firm defender of the First Amendment right to free speech, Cindy says that when we allow government to curtail some speech, they often go after the speech that many of us feel should be protected.
3: People who are seeking reproductive assistants need access to information, and we're seeing increasing censorship of that information by the sources that people normally go to, whether that's social media or even private websites. EFF just did a big report about censorship of reproductive information, and we found that even though the terms of a lot of these companies would, on their surface, mean that this information is available, and of course it's First Amendment protected, people were having access problems.
4: She also argues that because different communities don't share the same values, one person's free speech is another person's idea of grooming.
3: What they're trying to do is to say age appropriate for anything that might be harmful to kids. And that's a much broader term. And it includes things where I don't think everybody agrees. You know, if you talk to conservative people, they don't think having access to LGBTQ content or trans content, they think that harms kids. So I think that the thing that we're fighting now with a lot of the age gating is this idea that some stuff is harmful to kids. And that's a much broader category. And it's why EFF is so concerned and think it's a really bad idea. Because if we don't have a shared agreement about what's harmful to kids, then you're just handing a censorship tool to people.
4: Cindy Cohen also points out that not only do corporations often follow the government's lead to censor what many might see as the wrong free speech, but we can't depend on everyone to have the same definition of inappropriate images.
3: We've spent years trying to help women who have breastfeeding forums continue to have their forums when they get flagged for nudity because somebody's taking a picture and saying, like, she's not latching. How does this work? Or I've got this, you know, rash or something. What does this look like? And they get flagged as pornography.
4: Cindy Cohen also argues that online abuse isn't a new thing. It's an extension of the problems that vulnerable people in our society face already.
3: We took an offline problem where women's protection and women's protection from abuse was not handled seriously by law enforcement and people in power. And we moved it over into the online world. And we're experiencing the same kind of situation in which people whose job it is to help protect us and keep us safe from abuse are rotten at it in the offline world. And they're rotten at it in the online world. Like, women have had to publish under pseudonyms for years, right? Because of things like that. So I think that, you know, one of the problems is there's just not very much recourse offline or online to people being harassed. Your ability to come after an abuser and get them to stop is the tools are not great, right? And they need to be better. Like, you need to be able to get a restraining order against someone for online behavior and have it stick. And again, the problem of restraining orders not working very well is not an online problem. It's a problem in general of the way our society is slanted against these kinds of, you know, in ways that protect this kind of abuse.
4: Cindy Cohen and the Electronic Frontier Foundation see the worst abuses happening on platforms owned by corporations and run for profit. These corporations have developed what she calls a surveillance business model, sacrificing the needs and desires of the platform's users in the pursuit of profit.
3: The other thing that we believe strongly in is having a multitude of places where you can speak and participate. So if one isn't serving you, you can go somewhere else without losing your whole community. Part of the reason why EFF is very supportive of some of the communities like Mastodon or Blue Sky or other kinds of communities that are not corporate controlled and have a surveillance business model is to let people be able to build communities that serve them rather than being, you know, stuck in these huge communities where there's a lot of abusers.
4: And to those who say we could fix the problem like they have in Australia by forcing people to register in order to take part in social media, not so fast, Cindy says. Anonymity is not the fundamental issue.
3: They have done scientific research about anonymity, and we have a gigantic example in front of us, which is Facebook, right? Which requires real names. People aren't nice to each other. This idea that anonymous speech allows people to be meaner to each other or to harass people more isn't actually borne out by the research.
4: Cindy Cohen and EFF are hopeful that they can convince governments to take online harassment seriously. Rather than curtailing people's right to free speech and privacy, get more serious about going after offenders in the real world.
3: Right now, we have people who harass with impunity. It's not actually all that hard to find most of them. I mean, the number of people who can legitimately handle being untraceable online if they're engaging in a campaign in harassment, it's very small. It's that they're not being caught. It's that nobody's trying to catch them. It's that the cops say, oh, there's a VPN. There's nothing I can do. Of course there is. When they're trying to go after drug dealers, they can go past a VPN, right? Like, so I just think it's a problem of will and enforcement and not a problem of the technology.
4: Cindy says we need to never lose sight of what we've gained from a free internet.
3: EFF does human rights work all around the world. The ability to sneak information out of a repressive government and using anonymity, VPNs, tools like Tor, it saves lives. We wouldn't know the things we know about the Taiwanese fight for freedom, Tibet. We work with a lot of Chinese democracy people. Now we've got people in Ukraine. We've got people in Gaza. We've got people, I mean, all over the world, Sudan, people all over the world who need to get information out of very scary places where there is official censorship. They need these tools and they rely on these tools. And if we decide that, you know, because cops aren't willing to investigate harassment, we're going to get rid of these tools, it's not the right move to remove anonymity from everybody because some people misuse it.
4: Cindy Cohen of the Electronic Frontier Foundation says that there is hard work ahead, but freedom is always worth fighting for.
3: You know, John Perry Barlow once told me, no one gives you your rights, you have to take them. And I think that's a lot of my framing about it. We have a lot of work to do. But I do think that in some ways we've kind of metastasized a lot of the benefits that the internet gave us, and we're sometimes only focused on the problems. And it's not like the problems aren't there, but it's also not like the benefits aren't there. And what we need is all of these tools to work for us. And they can. If we can get rid of this surveillance business model, I think we can shrink a lot of things down to a better problem. That's not hard to do. I mean, it's hard to do politically, but compared to, you know, giving women the vote or ending slavery, like it's not, we've solved harder problems.
4: Thanks to Cindy Cohen, retiring executive director of the Electronic Frontier Foundation, for sharing her perspective. 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
3: I'm David Weinberg, and you're listening to Random Tape. So I was sitting in church on Christmas Eve, and I was listening to the preacher give his sermon, and my phone rang, and luckily it was on vibrate, so no one heard it. And after the service was over, I went to the back of the church, and I listened to the voicemail that had been left, thinking that it was a friend of mine just calling to wish me Merry Christmas or someone in my family. And this was the message I got.
4: Saved message.
5: Yo, David, this is Garrett. I want my f***ing bike back. I'm tired of calling you. I want it back. It's my bike. You better touch base with me, otherwise it's going to get bad.
4: Message saved.
3: Now, for the record, Garrett owes me $100, and I'm going to be generous and say that that bike, which I still have, is worth about $50. So, by my calculation, Garrett still owes me $50. Merry Christmas, everyone.
6: The party's off to the Central Center Hill off-ramp. 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

I want the people who think that I do not play on the radio, who wait with their big brothers with fists and rocks. I want them to know. I want them to choke on their poop.

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0: So John switched the dial on the helicopter's radio to the Mayday station and called Mayday. 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
1: From Wyoming Public Media, this is Human Nature, real stories where humans and our habitat meet. I'm Erin Jones. This time, what goes up must come down. Bruce Smith is a wildlife biologist. Over his career, he clocked a lot of hours in helicopters, surveying animals in remote patches of the Rocky Mountains. It can be a dangerous job.
0: During my career, I had 7 different friends and colleagues who were wildlife biologists or wildlife pilots, all of whom didn't come back from missions. It's one of the most dangerous types of flying that there is, civilian flying. Well, starting in the 1990s, the Office of Aviation Services, which regulates all federal flying by employees, initiated 15-minute welfare checks. So whenever you're on a flight, every 15 minutes you call in. You give your status and you give your position.
1: But that rule didn't exist in 1980 when Bruce was working on the Wind River Indian Reservation in central Wyoming.
0: It was a very cold, sub-zero morning when I drove to Thermopolis from where I was living in Lander. I drove there in the dark, as did my flying companion that day, Raleigh Friday, who was the tribal game warden. We met there, and then the helicopter we were going to be flying in came in from Grable, and we took off to survey elk, deer, and bighorn sheep through the Owl Creek Mountains.
1: Bruce and Raleigh had worked together before and knew each other well, but neither had met John, the pilot. The three of them would spend the morning flying over an ocean of snow-capped peaks, nowhere near towns or roads. In order to finish the survey and make it back to the airport, they'd have to stop and refuel somewhere in those mountains. So they loaded 40 extra gallons of fuel onto the helicopter and took off just as the sun was coming up.
0: The mountains there can be really rough flying, a lot of strong winds, unpredictable winds. So we have to pick our days, but we had high pressure. So usually under high pressure, we have calmer air, and it was a beautiful blue sky day, and we'd just gotten about a foot of snow, so it was an ideal situation.
1: The new snow would make it easier to spot animals and their tracks from the sky. After just a couple of hours, they had finished counting elk in what Bruce calls the lower country, the valleys below 8,000 feet.
0: We were now going to fly up on a high ridge called Trail Ridge, and we were going to sit down on top of the ridge, refuel the helicopter. We'd have another 2 hours of fuel to do our bighorn sheep surveys because the sheep went up at 10 to 12,000 feet. And then with a helping tailwind, we would scoot back to Thermopolis and hopefully make it before we were out of gas. Well, we were about to head up on top of Trail Ridge to find that landing spot when all of a sudden our pilot, John, plopped the helicopter down in about a foot of snow down along Crow Creek. And Raleigh and I kind of looked at each other like, this isn't the plan. What's up here? And John just said, I smell something. I want to go take a look. I had never flown with John before, and I'm always wary when I fly with a new pilot. He got out of the helicopter and went back and checked for a while, got back in, buckled back into his harness, put his helmet back on, and didn't say anything. So I got on the intercom and I said, "What's up?" And he said, "False alarm. I just thought there was something awry, and everything seems to be fine." So he throttled it up, and the snow whirled around us like lemon meringue, and off we went.
1: As the helicopter climbed toward the top of the ridge, the air became more and more turbulent.
0: The helicopter started swinging left and right from the winds, and we could feel our stomachs a little bit. We were getting up drafts, and then the bottom would fall out, and all of a sudden, he just turned the helicopter and left the ridge and went right back over Crow Creek, and one of us said, what's the problem? And he said, there's no way we can land up there. He said, there's just too much wind. We're either going to make an untidy landing or worse. So he recommended that we find a place a little bit lower off the very crest of the ridge where the wind was strongest to try and land. And he pointed the nose of the helicopter towards a little spot that was about 200 feet down below the top of Trail Ridge. And there was a little bit of a perch there where, yep, sure enough, you could probably put a helicopter in. So he circled over it. We looked at it. And he said, what do you think? And I said, good for me. I looked at Raleigh, and Raleigh didn't say anything. And so we sat down there.
1: They stepped out into the blinding snow on the side of the ridge, refueled the helicopter, and buckled up to fly again. Usually, helicopter pilots take off by pointing the nose down and gliding near the ground to gain momentum. But Bruce noticed that this time, John didn't do that.
0: And I don't know if it was because the ridge was so steep next to us, or because he felt something, the wind pushing the helicopter, or maybe he lost visibility for a moment because of all the snow that was stirred up. But he just kept going straight up. And we were going to keep going up, I assume, until he tilted the helicopter. But we didn't keep going up because we lost power and plopped right back to the ground. So that's how we ended up snowbound at 10,000 feet on January 20th, about 12 miles from the closest residence or road. There was a thermometer just in front of my door, and at 11:30, it read 12 degrees above zero. In Lander, it was supposed to be 20 below that night at 5,400 feet of elevation, and we were at 10,000. So this night, it was probably going to be 30 below, where we ended up losing the power in the helicopter.
1: Without leaving his seat, John tried to start the helicopter again. No luck.
0: He got out, he went back and started tinkering around back where the engine is. Raleigh and I got out and went back there and asked him a couple of pointless questions. And he said, load up. Let's see if we can make her go. And so we got back in and buckled up, and he hit the ignition switch, and it tried and tried and it would not fire. And so I looked at him and I said, what's the problem? And he said, fuel pump. And Raleigh said, you can't fix it? And he said, not here. In fact, it probably can't be fixed, probably has to be replaced. No one was going to know that we were disabled where we were, and they wouldn't be expecting John back until probably dark. I wasn't expected back at my office because I was going to do more field work that day. No one would worry about me until my wife called that night, and Raleigh was kind of in the same situation. So no one was going to come looking for us.
1: It wasn't long before they spotted the contrail of a jet in the sky. They knew that sometimes airlines tune into the Mayday station.
0: So John switched the dial on the helicopter's radio to the Mayday station and called Mayday. And he called, and he called, and he called. No response.
1: John radioed the nearest airports. Again, nothing. They figured the impact must have damaged their radio equipment. Bruce suggested they try to dig out the antenna, but if they broke a sweat in the freezing cold, they'd risk getting hypothermia. So they couldn't fix the helicopter, they couldn't call for help, and the sun was already at its highest point in the sky.
0: We had about 5 more hours of daylight, and that was it. I had the maps on my lap. Raleigh and I started looking at the maps. We were plotting how we would get out of here. And John saw that, and he said, what are you doing? And I said, I really don't want to stay here tonight. So he said, well, wait a minute. He says, we got survival gear on board. Let me go get that. And every helicopter and every fixed wing flight doing this kind of work in the winter is supposed to have survival gear, snowshoes, sleeping bags, water and food, and usually flares. So he got out, went back to the storage compartment, which is in the boom of the helicopter, came back with a sad look on his face. All that was back there, besides his little toolbox, was an oily blanket and one flare gun. There were no snowshoes, no blankets, no sleeping bags, nothing. The only water we had was a quart that I had in my backpack, and the only food that we had was my lunch. Raleigh hadn't packed lunch. He had left it back in his truck, and John didn't have any water or food. And I said, well, there's no way I'm staying here. I was convinced if it went down to 30 below and we had no protection, there is no way we could survive the night. John protested because he was responsible for the mission as a pilot. Said, nope, we all have to stay together. We all have to stay with a helicopter. And my response was, yep, we all have to stay together, but I'm not staying at the helicopter. I'm getting out of here. And Raleigh was in complete agreement with me.
1: Bruce and Raleigh knew of a ranch owned by the Duncan family about 12 miles from the bottom of the ridge. To make it there, they'd first have to descend about 3,000 feet in deep snow.
0: We decided we would alternate breaking trail and John could follow behind because he was a pretty big guy. He was like 6'3". He had been an LAPD pilot, as I remember, and was not in the best of shape. So we would make it easiest for him by him following.
1: Bruce went first, plowing down the mountain.
0: And I was trying to figure out the best way to deal with this snow, whether I just tried to bowl my way through it, pushing with my thighs, or to try and pick up a foot and plunge it back in, because it was always knee-deep, and sometimes it was up to waist-deep. It was a struggle. The only thing that was helping was gravity, because it was all downhill. And so then Raleigh was next, and then John was after him, following in the trench that I was making. And we hadn't gone but 20 minutes, and I heard Raleigh call. He said, you better come back here. So I went back up to where he and John were, and John was bent over, and he was grabbing the back of his thigh, his hamstring. He cramped up. He had these severe cramps in his, I think it was his left hamstring. By now, we had gotten into the trees, and I saw a place where a tree had fallen down. So I went over and brushed the snow off, and we helped John over there, and he got to sit down, and then he massaged his thigh for a while. And then he said, yeah, I think I'm okay now. I'll be all right. Well, we went just a little bit farther, maybe another 10 minutes. The same thing happened, and this time both of his thighs had cramped up. He couldn't go. I mean, they were excruciating from what he was relaying to us, so he started massaging one thigh, and I said, if you don't mind, I'll help with the other one. And so I did that, and he started to feel a bit better as the Charlie horse or cramps went out of it. And this went on, and every few minutes we would have to stop again. And not only that, but he was panting and really wheezing and was having a really difficult time with the high elevation, the thin air, and the snow. He kept cramping. We kept massaging. We thought in any minute he was going to keel over and have a heart attack. And we were making horrible time. We had dropped down a few hundred feet by then. And he had suggested maybe we should go back to helicopter. And I'm going like, we're not going all the way back up there. That's going to be a struggle. And there's no advantage to being in the helicopter. We know why we left. We got to keep going. We got down to almost to Crow Creek where the willows were lining the stream, and I said, Raleigh, we need to make a plan. He said, I know. And we knew if we went 2 miles down Crow Creek to the south, there was an old cattleman's cabin there, just a little shack, but it had a wood stove in it. Raleigh had been in it before. He said that'd be a good place, you know, we could get a fire going and hopefully we can make it there before John conks out on us. And I said, well, I'll tell you what. Why don't I go ahead and go on to the Duncan place? We know that they've got snow machines. I'll come back with the snow machines and I'll bring a sled and we can bring John out on that. So that's the plan. I went ahead going as fast as I could down the road. I got down to where the road made the turn to the west. I couldn't see the cabin, but I knew it would be just beyond. And I kept thinking, I hope they can make it here. I hope they can make it here because here I am taking off on my own. And I've left Raleigh this responsibility to take care of someone who's not doing well. It was cold. It was really cold. I had a beard then and I was iced from ear to ear and my mustache, everything was iced up.
1: And by then, it was getting dark.
0: This is the time of night when things come out like mountain lions. And this was an area with lots of mountain lions because there were quite a few deer and elk there.
1: So Bruce picked up the pace to elude phantom mountain lions, watching the long strip of snow ahead. And then,
0: in the distance, I heard this faint drone. And as it got a little bit louder, I realized it wasn't a helicopter with lots of mountain lions because there were quite a few deer and elk there.
1: So Bruce picked up the pace to elude phantom mountain lions, watching the long strip of snow ahead.

0: and the trail from a flare was plummeting back toward Earth. I actually started going faster. I wanted to make it to the Duncan Ranch before they got to me, and I didn't quite get there. The helicopter came with a searchlight following my tracks, landed, and before long I was in the back seat with John and Raleigh. They had made it down to the cabin well after dark, and John was all in. There was a single coil spring bed there with no mattress, and he flopped down. Raleigh thought that was probably it for him. The heart attack was coming on, and Raleigh saw that the stove was workable. It was in good condition, but there was no firewood. So he went out to the horse corral, started tearing rails off in the horse corral, the smaller ones, and then breaking them up. And he used that for firewood and got a fire going in the stove.
1: Just then, Raleigh and John heard the plane and ran outside.
0: John fired the flare, and that's when the plane radioed back to bring a helicopter to rescue us. And before long, I was in the back seat with John and Raleigh, and we were headed back to Thermopolis. It took us like 20 minutes to get there, as though nothing had ever happened. Except at that point, the owner of the flying service, who was flying the helicopter, started chewing us out for not staying with a helicopter that had gone down, and was giving John in particular a pretty good butt chewing for not having stayed with a helicopter. That's the protocol. You don't leave. You stay with a helicopter. Well, he didn't say anything to me, and it's probably just as well he didn't, because what was going through my mind was, so like, where was the survival gear? Where were the snowshoes and the sleeping bags and the extra water and food? And I vowed at that moment, the next time I got in a helicopter, and every time after that, I would make sure there was survival gear on board.
1: Our storyteller was Bruce Smith. His book is Stories from a Field, Adventures with Wild Things in Wild Places. It tells this and other exciting stories from his career as a wildlife biologist. I'm Erin Jones. The Human Nature team is Caroline Ballard, Alana Elder, August Law, Annie Osborne, Anna Rader, and Micah Schweitzer. Special thanks to Rachel Leith for helping to record this episode, and to consulting producer Camila Kudelska. The theme song is by Caught a Ghost. Human Nature is a production of Wyoming.

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1: Babbelry.
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3: 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Cindy has spent a career at the EFF fighting for everyone's right to privacy and freedom of speech on the internet, and she's won. Her legal memoir

0: Moir, privacy's defender, details her role in arguing three seminal cases that set the stage for the internet we have today.
1: It's River to River from IPR News. I'm Ben Kiefer. There are a handful of lawyers in American history whose cases you and I benefit from every day without knowing their names. Cindy Cohen may be one of them. She grew up in central Iowa, moved to San Francisco, fell in with a crowd of early internet hackers, and ended up arguing, successfully, that computer code is protected speech under the First Amendment.
0: That's impressive, but it's not radical to say that as much as most of us value our privacy and freedom of speech, the open nature of the internet has come with its problems. Cindy is the first to admit that there is real harm being done, often anonymously, in the name of free speech, and this harm falls disproportionately on women and other vulnerable populations. Cindy argues that it's important to focus first on the necessity of internet privacy.
2: The reason I think privacy is important is because privacy is a way that people with less power can have a zone of protection from people who have more power. It's also the way that people organize to make change. Every public fight for social justice in the United States has needed to have a private space for it to grow. And, you know, in my lifetime, we've watched gay rights, for instance, go from something that really people had to talk about in private because it was not popular and people could, you know, literally be attacked for standing up for these things, to the place where, you know, hopefully we can keep it, but the United States Supreme Court has recognized gay marriage and gay people have rights that are much closer to what they deserve than they had when this started out.
0: Cindy Cohen points out that it's been the lack of privacy that has allowed states to curtail women's right to reproductive decision making.
2: The stories are horrific, right? There's a woman in Nebraska who is serving 2 years in prison for having a conversation over Facebook messages with her daughter to help her daughter get an abortion. If that communication had happened on a more private channel rather than Facebook Messenger without encryption, she might not be in jail today. I mean, these are literally, you know, this isn't like an abstract, I wish I had a little more privacy moments. This is actually about people's security and people's ability to live their lives.
0: She also argues that depending on the government to write workable privacy protections is not always the best approach.
2: Well, I mean, I actually think that they're willing to wade in some really unfortunate ways. There are people whispering in their ears on the other side about, you know, why us not having privacy is great. And we have to explain why us having privacy and control is better than a world in which the corporations have all this control. So, you know, I don't like that sometimes that takes Congress to a standstill. And it's definitely the case for comprehensive privacy legislation that by the time it gets in front of Congress, it's been watered down so much it's not even good. You know, the last thing that was proposed federally for a comprehensive privacy protection was worse than what we have in California right now. Just because they call it privacy doesn't mean that it's privacy. But we have to keep pushing because otherwise we're just surrendering to this surveillance state.
0: As a firm defender of the First Amendment right to free speech, Cindy says that when we allow government to curtail some speech, they often go after the speech that many of us feel should be protected.
2: People who are seeking reproductive assistance need access to information, and we're seeing increasing censorship of that information by the sources that people normally go to, whether that's social media or even private websites. EFF just did a big report about censorship of reproductive information, and we found that even though the terms of a lot of these companies would, on their surface, mean that this information is available, and of course it's First Amendment protected, people were having access problems.
0: She also argues that because different communities don't share the same values, one person's free speech is another person's idea of grooming.
2: What they're trying to do is to say age appropriate for anything that might be harmful to kids. And that's a much broader term. And it includes things where I don't think everybody agrees. You know, if you talk to conservative people, they don't think having access to LGBTQ content or trans content, they think that harms kids. So I think that the thing that we're fighting now with a lot of the age gating is this idea that some stuff is harmful to kids. And that's a much broader category. And it's why EFF is so concerned and think it's a really bad idea. Because if we don't have a shared agreement about what's harmful to kids, then you're just handing a censorship tool to people.
0: Cindy Cohen also points out that not only do corporations often follow the government's lead to censor what many might see as the wrong free speech, but we can't depend on everyone to have the same definition of inappropriate images.
2: We've spent years trying to help women who have breastfeeding forums continue to have their forums when they get flagged for nudity because somebody's taking a picture and saying, like, she's not latching. How does this work? Or I've got this, you know, rash or something. What does this look like? And they get flagged as pornography.
0: Cindy Cohen also argues that online abuse isn't a new thing. It's an extension of the problems that vulnerable people in our society face already.
2: We took an offline problem where women's protection and women's protection from abuse was not handled seriously by law enforcement and people in power. And we moved it over into the online world. And we're experiencing the same kind of situation in which people whose job it is to help protect us and keep us safe from abuse are rotten at it in the offline world. And they're rotten at it in the online world. Like, women have had to publish under pseudonyms for years, right? Because of things like that. So I think that, you know, one of the problems is there's just not very much recourse offline or online to people being harassed. Your ability to come after an abuser and get them to stop is the tools are not great, right? And they need to be better. Like, you need to be able to get a restraining order against someone for online behavior and have it stick. And again, the problem of restraining orders not working very well is not an online problem. It's a problem in general of the way our society is slanted against these kinds of, you know, in ways that protect this kind of abuse.
0: Cindy Cohen and the Electronic Frontier Foundation see the worst abuses happening on platforms owned by corporations and run for profit. These corporations have developed what she calls a surveillance business model, sacrificing the needs and desires of the platform's users in the pursuit of profit.
2: The other thing that we believe strongly in is having a multitude of places where you can speak and participate. So if one isn't serving you, you can go somewhere else without losing your whole community. Part of the reason why EFF is very supportive of some of the communities like Mastodon or Blue Sky or other kinds of communities that are not corporate controlled and have a surveillance business model is to let people be able to build communities that serve them rather than being, you know, stuck in these huge communities where there's a lot of abusers.
0: And to those who say we could fix the problem like they have in Australia by forcing people to register in order to take part in social media, not so fast, Cindy says. Anonymity is not the fundamental issue.
2: They have done scientific research about anonymity, and we have a gigantic example in front of us, which is Facebook, right? Which requires real names. People aren't nicer to each other. This idea that anonymous speech allows people to be meaner to each other or to harass people more isn't actually borne out by the research.
0: Cindy Cohen and EFF are hopeful that they can convince governments to take online harassment seriously. Rather than curtailing people's right to free speech and privacy, get more serious about going after offenders in the real world.
2: Right now, we have people who harass with impunity. It's not actually all that hard to find most of them. I mean, the number of people who can legitimately handle being untraceable online if they're engaging in a campaign and harassment, it's very small. It's that they're not being caught. It's that nobody's trying to catch them. It's that the cops say, oh, there's a VPN. There's nothing I can do. Of course there is. When they're trying to go after drug dealers, they can go past a VPN, right? Like, so I just think it's a problem of will and enforcement and not a problem of the technology.
0: Cindy says we need to never lose sight of what we've gained from a free internet.
2: EFF does human rights work all around the world. The ability to sneak information out of a repressive government and using anonymity, VPNs, tools like Tor, it saves lives. We wouldn't know the things we know about the Taiwanese fight for freedom, Tibet. We work with a lot of Chinese democracy people. Now we've got people in Ukraine. We've got people in Gaza. We've got people, I mean, all over the world, Sudan, people all over the world who need to get information out of very scary places where there is official censorship. They need these tools. and they rely on these tools. And if we decide that, you know, because cops aren't willing to investigate harassment, we're going to get rid of these tools, it's not the right move to remove anonymity from everybody because some people misuse it.
0: Cindy Cohen of the Electronic Frontier Foundation says that there is hard work ahead, but freedom is always worth fighting for.
2: You know, John Perry Barlow once told me, no one gives you your rights, you have to take them. And I think that that's a lot of my framing about it. We have a lot of work to do. But I do think that in some ways we've kind of metastasized a lot of the benefits that the internet gave us, and we're sometimes only focused on the problems. And it's not like the problems aren't there, but it's also not like the benefits aren't there. And what we need is all of these tools to work for us. And they can. If we can get rid of this surveillance business model, I think we can shrink a lot of things down to a better problem. That's not hard to do. I mean, it's hard to do politically, but compared to, you know, giving women the vote or ending slavery, like it's not, we've solved harder problems.
0: Thanks to Cindy Cohen, retiring executive director of the Electronic Frontier Foundation, for sharing her perspective. 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
3: Everyone loves a good story. Happy ones, emotional ones, short ones. Hey, even the long ones. And of course, we definitely love the funny ones. But I must say, it all depends on how the story is told. 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
4: My grandfather used to tell me a lot about his childhood, growing up without having shoes and having several siblings who died of childhood diseases. But it wasn't until I was 40 or so that he really revealed some of how he got out of that poverty. When he was a teenager, he joined the ranks of some of his friends to become a driver for this moonshine business that was pervasive, and so many people got involved, and the demand seemed insatiable. But in that vacuum where people were struggling to make a living, that made a lot of people vulnerable. And so the powerful, the unscrupulous, the big wheels moved in when they saw there were millions to be made.
5: What is the wettest section in the USA? The place where, during Prohibition and since, the most illicit liquor has been made? The extreme wet spot per number of people isn't in New York or Chicago. By the undisputed evidence given at a recent trial in the United States Court at Roanoke, Virginia, the spot that fairly dripped illicit liquor and kept right on dripping it after Prohibition ended is in the mountain country of southwestern Virginia, in Franklin County, Virginia. Sherwood Anderson, City Gangs Enslave Moonshine Mountaineers, 1935.
4: I'm Charlie Thompson. I teach at Duke University, and I'm also the author of Spirits of Just Men. It's a story about the community my grandparents come from, Endicott, Virginia, and a series of federal trials that indicted some of the most powerful people in the community. But my interest really began with a story that's more personal about my grandfather. My first memories of working with my grandfather were of carrying sacks. And I would go with him, and I would try to, as hard as I could when I was so little, to pick up a bag of fertilizer, but all I could do was drag one for the men to unload. And, praise that came from him. Look at him, how strong he is. He's pulling that bag all the way from back there. And I just loved that. Shooting Creek Road, a lot of people from that region travel it and know it, and everyone kind of has a love-hate relationship with the road. Shooting Creek was made famous by a song by the North Carolina Ramblers, Charlie Poole's band, back in the 1920s.
6: Best people in the world.
4: These are the best people in the world in many ways. They're people who worked very hard, who cared about their neighbors, who worked together, people who had to scrape and figured out through their own ingenuity how they could get out of poverty without the federal government's help.
7: Going up, shifting, going and round, going up, shifting, have the fun.
4: In the eastern part of the county is Piedmont, and the farmland is rolling. As you get further west, the hollers get more narrow, and the farmland very marginal. My grandmother used to joke that the fields were so steep that you'd have to tie yourself into the field up there, because if you didn't, you'd fall out.
8: Machine manufacturers were also in competition to build cheaper, more efficient tractors.
4: The changes that eventually caused farmers-owned small holdings to have so much pressure on them began in the late 1800s.
8: As farms became more mechanized, more and more farm products flowed to market. Farmers cultivated many times more land.
4: Suddenly now the breadbasket opens. That's going to mean huge changes for anybody who's growing corn on 10 acres in Endicott.
9: Corn, the golden treasure of farmers in Iowa, Indiana, and Illinois.
4: You can see those photographs today of one combine after another with grain planted as far as the eye can see. Then you compare that to a field that you can throw a rock all the way across. There's no way that one can compete with the other. The other thing about those mountains, in almost every hollow, there is a spring, very cold water, about 55 degrees. That water became a way to cool the coils for liquor stills.
10: What is today?
4: It's
10: 25th?
4: June 25th, 2003. Mm-hmm. In 2003, I met Lane and Diamond Boyd, and they grew up where my grandparents did.
11: So everybody was a farmer?
12: Well, to a certain extent, and bootleg, too. Wasn't any money. There was no jobs.
10: Well, they did it worse. They're supporting. They could go to town.
4: Diamond Boyd grew up in one of two families in Endicott that were not involved in any way in moonshine production.
10: I was telling somebody the other day, I was so mad. My daddy didn't bootleg, and I was so mad at him because I'd go to school and other people's daddies made liquor. They had so much more than we did.
11: How could you tell?
10: Oh, they dressed much better, and if they wanted to, buy something extravagant like, they always had the money, and I didn't have it.
13: What did you do when you found you had? You would go around and you decided to go bad. Oh, Lord, how did you take a thing off?
14: Well, my name is Kenny Rohr. My dad was a native of Franklin County. And my dad said that everybody he knew made whiskey except the local Baptist preacher who made barrels. But dad's uncles were both musicians, a guy named Posey Rohr. He was an old-time fiddler. And Charlie Poole, who was a banjo picker. And the two of them used to work for a guy named Homer Philpott in Franklin County, who was a big-time moonshiner. Posey Rohr was badly club-footed. I have pictures of him that I could show you in which his right foot is turned almost completely backwards, and his other foot was turned in at about a 45-degree angle. Homer said that Charlie and Posey and Homer went in together and made a run of whiskey. They cleared $3,300, which was an enormous sum of money. Posey Rohr took his money and went to Johns Hopkins Hospital in Baltimore. They broke his legs, turned his feet straight, and allowed him to walk. But here was an example of an operation that Posey could have never had, would never been able to afford, would not live long enough to make the money, but whiskey paid for it.
15: The 18th Amendment went into effect at 12:01 a.m. on July 16, 1920. Whatever it was the American people expected to get out of this noble experiment, I'm not sure. But bootleggers, moonshiners, triggermen, and lawless corruption is what they got.
16: It was evident that something new had sprung up in the mountains. Big business, mass production, introduced by a few shrewd, determined men, the plan being to make the little fellows work at a dangerous occupation, prison staring at them for little more than a day's wage. Sherwood Anderson, City Gangs and Slave Moonshine Mountaineers.
4: The conspiracy consisted of Sheriff Pete Hodges and, allegedly, Commonwealth Attorney Carter Lee, and all of the deputies that worked underneath the sheriff. They required that every person who was running a still pay them $25 for every batch made, and everyone who's hauling a load out to pay them $10 in exchange for protection. So they were damned if they did produce, because they could have been arrested by those same deputies, and damned if they didn't, of course, because there was no other source of income.
17: The decisive vote of the 36th state against prohibition is happy news for the grain raisers of the United States and for many others throughout the land. Uh-oh! There'll be no more scenes such as this. Barrel after barrel of prize whiskeys destroyed by government agents. It's going to be a cold winter for the barrel busters.
4: So all of those anti-liquor agents who had been out trying to eradicate liquor, to close down the speakeasies and so forth, had to shift and begin to show the American people that we mean business here. We want everybody who's making liquor to start paying these taxes.
5: When the 28th Division, American Expeditionary Force in France, needed information as to certain movements of opposing German forces, Lieutenant Thomas Bailey of the 111th Infantry got it.
4: They send Colonel Thomas Bailey, who was a decorated World War I veteran, to Franklin County to become basically a spy, to try to figure out why so many tax dollars were staying in private hands.
5: For more than a year, Bailey lived in Franklin County, becoming acquainted with its conditions, its citizens, and the extent to which operations in illicit liquor were carried on. During the war, Bailey won medals as a sharpshooter, but into Franklin County he went unarmed. He won the confidence of the people, and more than once had been invited to stay for dinner with those whose stills had only recently been destroyed by government agents.
4: My sense is he's just got to be really good at what he does. His accent's going to be different. His car tags are going to be different. And there probably would be people who would not mind seeing some of these guys who had been charging them money to survive pay for that a little bit. Just guessing. Jeff Richards was a deputy known as the treasurer of the conspiracy. He knew he would probably be fingered in this grand jury testimony, and so he says, I'm not going down alone. I'm taking the bosses, whoever those were in total, with him.
18: Deputy sheriff is assaulted with prisoner. October 13th, Roanoke World News.
4: On a dark night before the trial, he was taking a prisoner to a different location and is overtaken. They pulled up and with shotgun and pistol fired into his windshield.
18: Richards apparently had been taken by surprise, officers say. His bullet-torn body was found about 15 feet back of his automobile. His revolver was in his hand, but he had not been able to use it.
4: No one from the county was ever convicted of that murder, although many thought it was related to his claim that he was going to tell all.
19: Five officials are made defendants on state conspiracy charge. State attorney included in list.
18: Charles Carter Lee, politically prominent young Commonwealth's attorney of Franklin County, had accepted money for protection of those engaged in illicit whiskey operations. Roanoke Times, February 8th, 1935.
4: So the prosecutors subpoena in excess of 200 people. They're having to state what they did and how much they sold and who was there and so on.
5: To whom did he send the money?
18: Mr. Carter Lee.
4: Time after time, the same names, Pete Hodges and Jeff Richards and Carter Lee, were mentioned.
20: He told me that if I would pay Carter Lee a small amount, he could keep the Rocky Mount law off me.
4: And it would be repeated again and again.
5: Did you ever see Mr. Lee?
20: Yes, sir.
4: Carter Lee is the grandnephew of Robert E. Lee. There are many, many statues to the Confederate soldier, and Lee, of course, being the top soldier and the hero.
21: Charles Carter Lee comes from the most distinguished ancestry in America. Having those qualities, Lee could not possibly sink to the level that the government here claims. Stephen D. Timberlake, Jr., attorney for the defense.
4: The strategy of the nine lawyers that Carter Lee had hired was to take apart the testimony of the main witnesses and to take apart the character of those people. And here we have salt of the earth people, and they're attacking them.
21: the very dregs of the underworld have been combed, and prison camps, jails, penitentiaries, and insane asylums have been combed so that they could bring here thieves, rogues, and even murderers to parade across the witness stand.
4: The outcome of the trial is that Sheriff Pete Hodges and dozens of others were convicted. Carter Lee isn't even given a warning.
14: Well, my uncle's take was that Carter Lee was guilty of sin. He had certainly mistreated those moonshiners in charging them extortion fees, but he was not surprised when Carter Lee got off, you know, that he had political clout and influence, and of course he was a Lee. And a great nephew of Robert E. Lee was not going to be sent to the penitentiary.
4: Back in Endicott, farmers were at their last ditch stand, and the farm stayed in the family with my grandfather, but all of my father's generation left to work in factories and in the service industry and never were able to return. My sense is that this whole region hasn't had enough history told about its struggle to get out of poverty and how we did so, we being my family and their neighbors and ancestors and so forth. And that happened with my grandparents. Without that kind of income, they never could have bought that farm that was outside of Endicott. And that's what they wanted. My grandfather didn't want to become a NASCAR driver. He didn't want to become a gangster. He didn't want to go off to the big city. He just wanted to be a farmer. And he did become that, but only because the cash income that came in from whiskey production.
0: The Great Moonshine Conspiracy was produced by Jesse Dukes and edited by Shay Shackelford of Big Shed Media in collaboration with the Center for Documentary Studies at Duke University. 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
1: The drums kind of just stirred up something inside of me that was exciting.
22: Ricky Bates loves drums and has known that since childhood.
1: In the 60s, early mid-60s, when the Beatles played on Ed Sullivan.
23: Ladies and gentlemen, the Beatles!
1: One of the things that I took away from that, like right off the bat, was seeing Ringo play and thinking, wow, he's having a lot of fun. I want to have fun too. And I just became determined to play drums at that point.
22: After a few semesters studying jazz composition at Berklee College, Ricky moved to Cape Cod to play music full time. Cape Cod may seem like an odd choice for a rock and roll musician, but there's a tight-knit music community here. Ricky found a network of musicians pretty quickly and started playing regularly around the Cape. But that hasn't been the case lately, and it's not by choice. Aside from the occasional gig here and there, Ricky's mostly playing music alone, just for the love of it.
1: We're at Craigville Beach, and we're at the gazebo. I feel like I have a spiritual link with this particular spot. Here we are. Music shuts my thinking mind off, pretty much. I mean, when you play music, there's a fair amount of improvisation, usually with my favorite bands. You know, conscious thought gets in the way of that. So you have to kind of cast that off and just go into feeling mode. I don't fit the stereotype. I'm pretty sensitive about a lot of things. I'm not a star. I mean, I didn't get into playing music because I wanted to be the person out front who gets all the attention. I got into music because I loved music.
22: In the 70s and 80s, Ricky was well known for drumming on the Cape. But there was a part of Ricky that no one knew about.
1: I knew when I was maybe four or five years old, and I started getting bullied and stuff. I knew I had this thing that was different about me. The kids were picking on me for being girlish. What does it mean to be girlish? It hurt. I'm not a rock and roll dude. I'm a woman. I'm transgender. Yeah, what do you call a drummer without a girlfriend?
2: What?
1: Homeless. How do you tell if the stage is level?
2: How?
1: You know, if the drool comes out of both sides of the drummer's mouth. I've been out since 1990. I had a real big breakdown. I got into therapy with a new therapist who had worked a lot with transgender people. She was like almost immediately, you know, listen, you got to come out. You can't hold this in anymore. Do it, do it, do it. So I did. Within like a week's time, she had me just dressing full-time as a woman.
22: Through the 90s and into the 2000s, Ricky went on and off hormones. She says the hormones enlarged her breasts, softened her skin, and redistributed fat around her hips. But the hormones plateaued after a certain point, and she stopped seeing change.
1: I really forever felt that I needed to have the surgery, have complete, you know, gender reassignment surgery, or gender affirmation surgery, as it's called. But I had no way of paying for it.
22: In 2013, Ricky finally made the leap. She put in a request to her insurance, MassHealth, to pay for her surgery. MassHealth rejected her request, so she appealed. While she was waiting for the outcome of the hearing, former Governor Deval Patrick amended state policy. Both private insurance and public programs would now cover trans health needs.
1: We felt like our case had a huge influence on Governor Patrick's decision to change the regulations in the state. For us, that was a huge win.
22: Ricky finally had her surgery in May of 2017.
1: I would say my condition now is more defined by what I'm not thinking about all the time. It's a release from this heavy burden that I felt I carried around with me for all of my life. It's just gone. You know, in day-to-day life, when something rotten happens, it's like I can kind of sail through it.
22: But Ricky's transformation came at a cost.
1: People were shocked. And I can understand the shock, you know. I understand the shock. I can't say that the reactions that I got were unexpected. I mean, it's what I had feared all my life.
22: And her music suffered, which meant that her income did too. A band fired her after she came out in 1990, and she was asked to dress as a man for some other gigs, which she begrudgingly did. She started working with the band that fired her again, but overall, her work has been sparse.
1: Some of these people just outright just stopped hiring me on gigs, and you never know for sure if it's because I'm transgender or if it's something else. I ask myself, you know, what's wrong with me? What have I done wrong? I mean, am I not a good musician? All my fans and my friends say, no, you're a great musician. It can't be that. So, okay, then what is it? There's still a part of me that doesn't want to accept that it's discrimination from people. It kind of tears you up. I do think that it is very important for trans people to have forgiveness if they can. It's certainly more dignified to have forgiveness. Being scornful does not work.
2: Did you feel like you had to make a choice? You know, like you got surgeries, like you came out, all these things. And like now, like it's hard to get work and it's hard to be a musician.
1: Yeah, it's frustrating. Yes, yes. You know, but I have to say that like since the surgery, I still have hope.
22: In Orleans, Massachusetts, I'm Rachel Ishikawa.

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1: Swallow a sword.
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5: If you've spent any time on the botanical side of Instagram in the last few years, you likely spotted NYBG staff waist deep in a pool of water, stacking weights, sandbags, and other objects onto lily pads the size of a tire. The Water Lily Way Off, which marked its third annual event in 2025, has grown into an international phenomenon, with botanical gardens, museums, and zoos the world over facing off to see whose giant water lilies can hold the most weight before sinking. I'm Jennifer Bernstein, CEO and the William C. Steer Senior President at the New York Botanical Garden. And today I'm joined by the originator of the Water Lily Way Off and one of its fiercest competitors, Vanessa Callahan of Denver Botanic Gardens, and Bree Langley of Royal Botanic Gardens Kew, who are here to talk about all things water lilies, from their unique plant structure, which allows them to hold well over 100 pounds in some cases, to the gargantuan size that South American species like Victoria Amazonica can reach. Vanessa, Bree, welcome. Thank you so much for joining us.
6: Hello. Hi.
5: I'm thrilled that you're here to talk about all things water lilies. Vanessa, we're going to start with you since this idea originated with you in the Denver Botanic Gardens. How did the Water Lily Way Off begin? What sparked the idea?
6: When I started making videos for the internet, I had no idea what I was doing and I needed new ideas constantly. So I was always trying to source ideas, and a volunteer suggested I do it. So I reached out to our horticulture team and our aquatics horticulturalist. So I was like, well, am I allowed to do it knowing that I might sink or damage your leaf? And she said, yeah, well, let's wait till the end of the season and when we're about to pull them. So it doesn't matter. And it was really surprising. I started taking bets internally, and it was surprising how much weight it held in October. So a few years later, we were looking for ideas again. I was like, hey, that was a good one. So I was like, let's get other gardens that always are going to have bigger water lilies involved. See who you can reach out to try and participate with us.
5: Well, it has certainly grown from there. It has become a global phenomenon. How many gardens were involved last year?
6: 48 is the official count, but then there was a lot of also unofficial entries, which we welcome.
5: Well, it's definitely grown and it's gotten a lot of attention, which I think from my perspective, anything that's bringing attention to the wonderful work of horticulturists at botanical gardens is great. What do you think has sparked that attention? What do you think has generated such interest from the public?
6: It's a couple of aspects. People come to the gardens and say, oh, I saw that leaf. First of all, I've never seen the underside of that leaf. And it is a really striking difference between the upper side and the underside. So it's a little glimpse behind the scenes that you don't normally see. And it's pretty gnarly and cool to look at. So I think that helps. The plant itself has a few hidden secrets and it's huge. And then the creativity and competition of all of these gardens participating and really leaning in to social media and having fun and showing off their personality in creative, fun, and playful ways, I think has really led to the enormous boom we saw this past year in 2025.
7: Yes. Well, and we try to get in on the mix, of course. And I have to do a shout out for our wonderful horticulture team here at NYBG, Mark Hachadorian, Zach Leibovich. There's a whole group of people that grow the water lilies throughout the season and then apply a lot of creativity alongside their colleagues in the marketing team to putting together videos that will attract public attention. So I know from our vantage that there's a lot of creativity that goes into that. And I think it's part of the story. Let's talk a little bit about the plants themselves. And I'd like to hear from both of you, and maybe starting with you, Bree. Can you talk a little bit about the way that they behave in their native ecosystems?
8: The way that we tend to grow them in botanic gardens as annuals from seed tends to be how they would grow in the wild. A lot of the time they would be annuals, even though they can live for, I think it's been documented, up to 7 years, tubers. Most of the time they'll be growing as annuals simply because of fluctuations within the riverbed and their environment. So they've got to change and grow really quickly and make use of that.
7: So these plants grow in the Amazon, throughout South America, in lakes and rivers. So let's talk about some of the adaptations that they've developed based on where they're from that are unique.
6: Yeah, they've got these big gnarly spines. That's the first thing to know if you're going to handle them. They can be a little dangerous. Those spines will go through anything, gloves, jeans. They're incredibly strong. And because they're growing on the surface, they can just grow right over other plants and rip them to shreds underneath them. So it's really hard to, for a plant to try and compete with that kind of plant. Plants aren't usually used to like direct physical violence from other plants in that way. And then of course, the network of veins that really helps them stay afloat is incredibly impressive.
7: So Bree, Vanessa mentioned the structure of these plants. Can you talk a little bit about that structure?
8: Well, the leaves themselves, the leaves are the most interesting when it comes to their structure. So when they first erupt from this kind of like growth center, which kind of looks a little bit like a beige cabbage underground, and it comes out as what I would term as a green hedgehog. Basically, it's like a fist-shaped, green, spiky blob, and it whirls around like a medieval mace, like a weapon, and it clears the surface of all of the plants, and then it slowly expands out. I did a very, very minimal study this year, and it tended to take between like 10 days and maybe 24 days max to reach its full size. And a full size lily, you'd probably be, for us, we'd be expecting to see them in June. And what's really striking about these leaves is that they are completely flat. The surface of the leaves looks almost like a kind of crocodile skin, and it is peppered with tiny, tiny little holes, which allow any excess water to dissipate through. So they never get swamped. And the structure of the leaf itself is in multiple different layers, which is now being used for bioengineering as a form of water filtration, so that every single layer has its own individual design and function. And then underneath, it's supported by loads of veins, which kind of all crisscross together in triangles. And this arrangement of veins, which are hollow, they hold a lot of air in there. This has been used for centuries now to influence architecture, first with glasshouses, actually, and now with bridges, with magnificent designs for atriums out of glass, the way that it supports itself so well, and is now actually being used for things like potentially solar panels in the sea, so that they're so strong that they can withstand the waves. They're really, really quite remarkable.
7: Yes, there's a lot we can learn. And there were two things that came out of what you were just saying that I really love to hear. The first is that there were no water lilies harmed in the making of the water lily way off competition.
8: To the extent
7: we have people concerned that we're hurting these plants, we're not. And it's an early example of biophilic design. Going back, as you say, centuries, these plants have inspired architects and other thinkers about how to design, taking cues from nature, and it's great to see that that continues. Let's talk a little bit about how they are cultivated in temperate places like where we are. So, Vanessa, could you talk a little bit about the cultivation in Denver?
6: Yeah, so we get fresh seeds every year from Longwood Gardens. Shout out to the real masters there at Longwood. We keep them in a fridge for a few months over the winter. So that fridge is kept in like the lower 60s so that they won't start to germinate, but it's also not too cold for them because they are tropical plants. Maybe around February, we can move them into our pretty small greenhouse ponds so they can germinate and start growing. But they are pretty limited at Denver Botanic Gardens in how big they can get indoors. So we're growing more than we need so that we can pick the best and not everyone's going to grow the strongest. And around mid to late June, but it's super weather dependent. And in Denver, our weather can fluctuate a lot day by day, week by week. So we try and do our best to avoid hail and any crazy temperature swings. But we need water temps to be quite warm, like mid 60s and up before we can move them outside. So it's usually later June when we actually can put them on display.
7: Yeah, it's a funny irony as the originator of the contest that you're in Denver, where it's, I think, particularly hard to do this. Yeah, and maybe not surprising that the winner of our 2025 competition was Bock Tower Gardens in Florida, which may have something of an advantage, but they won fair and square. No, I don't want to diminish their win in any way. Bree, could you talk a little bit about Q's approach to growing the Victoria species, which I think is distinctive and has done a lot to shape the public affection for your beautiful water lily house, which I know is now under renovation?
8: Yeah, we do things a little bit differently. I think because all of our ponds are under glass, so we're not so restricted by the weather. But the main thing for us is light, actually, that restricts the growth. So we will produce seed every year. We'll store the seed at 16 degrees centigrade. Apparently, it keeps it for the longest. And we will sow that seed kind of around about February time in our nursery. And the plants will be ready to put into, for example, the water lily pond. So we have two ponds that we display the giant water lilies in. We've got the water lily house, and then we've also got the Princess of Wales Conservatory, which actually has two ponds itself. And so, for example, the pot size of the Victoria when it arrives will be roughly like 2 liters, maybe 3 liters max. And we put it straight into this giant pot, which is bigger than me. Water, we try to keep it at 25 degrees. It does change and fluctuate quite a lot. The water lily house is incredibly hot. So we would be planting around about end of March, beginning of April. So we'll have mature sized plants in June, July, and then the plant will keep on going really until the start of November. So we empty the pond start of November. By then, the leaves will have shrunk to about almost like about a foot diameter. So really, really quite small. You can tell the main difference is the light availability. We don't have any additional light, and that really does play a part.
7: Yes. So light, temperature, everything is factoring in. Bree, I gather that Victoria boliviana can grow even larger than Victoria amazonica. Could you tell us a little bit about Q's role in introducing it into cultivation?
8: Yeah, of course. So we've described the species just recently, and that was a collaborative effort between horticulturalists, scientists, and botanical artists. So it seems really silly now, but for many, many, many years, we've been growing Victoria amazonica, and there have been some years where the plant just didn't seem quite like the one that came before. Maybe it was a little bit bigger, or maybe it was a little bit more difficult. And it turns out that it was actually a different species. So Carlos Magdaleno, who is our water lily expert here at Kew, he visited Bolivia and he saw a stand of what is now Victoria Boliviana, as described. And he noticed that they were just so different to the other two species that we know and love. So Victoria cruziana and Victoria amazonica. And working with our partners in Bolivia, managed to acquire seed and then grow these plants for multiple years. And by comparing notes from scientists, analyzing DNA structures, and then also botanical artists. So Lucy Smith played an integral role in this because there are so many tiny little details that was only by her eye that people started noticing. For example, that the spine coverage on the flower buds and certain number of spines, these all play a part in the description of the species. And we still need a botanical artist to produce the artworks in order to describe a species, which seems in some ways so archaic to our way of thinking now, but it's so incredibly important. And I've actually been lucky enough to be growing this species for a little while now. I will say it is more tricky. It throws a tantrum whenever you try to change anything, but it's an amazing discovery and it really highlights the need for more conservation work. You know, we can say that we know everything about this group of water lilies, but actually, there are probably more species left to describe. Victoria boliviana is already being categorized as between vulnerable and endangered in the IUCN red listing. It's only got 5 known populations. Victoria amazonica, on the other hand, it seems to be a kind of least concern. Everybody knows about it. Everybody's got it. So it's really up to us now to look for those other species and describe them before time runs out.
7: Yeah, that's a really great segue, because I think it's important to talk about how this kind of very fun international cooperative effort can raise awareness. So Vanessa, could you talk a little bit about how an effort like this can move from spectacle to stewardship and what it is we would like people who are viewing or coming to botanical gardens to visit to learn? It's important to talk about how this kind of very fun international cooperative effort can raise awareness. So Vanessa, could you talk a little bit about how an effort like this can move

0: I find learned about plants in third or fourth grade and then never again. And we have this sort of sense that we call plant awareness disparity or plant blindness, where people see and interact with plants in various ways every single day of their lives, but they feel really disconnected from them. So I really like to try and make plants accessible to any and everyone, even if you know nothing about plants, because public gardens, these public institutions, we do so much work. We are growing food. We are protecting endangered species. We are looking for more global or ecosystem conservation work and doing a lot of science and like on top of and layered within our beautiful displays. So I think Instagram, TikTok are really great ways to show huge amount of people that public gardens are a space for them. They can learn something and plants are important no matter where they're coming at. So we can see, oh my God, I've never seen a plant hold 183 pounds. I never would have imagined that's possible. Every plant has some crazy, unique story that it can tell. And we interact with those plants all the time, even if we don't realize it. And we do want to encourage people to think a little bit more about the plants in their daily lives and then hopefully try and convert that into energy towards thinking about plants, protecting plants, and how our world and us depend on plants to live.
1: Yeah, absolutely. And I think that these kinds of tools with the public can really be an entry point for learning a lot more about the very layered work that happens at botanical gardens.
0: Yeah.
1: All three of our institutions are doing scientific work, of course. We're doing educational work within our communities and beyond. We are caring for our living collections, all of which include plants that are threatened.
0: There's a lot of stories to tell. And so one big flashy one is a great way to get people to watch more stories while they're sitting there on Instagram or TikTok, which is pretty easy to do. And then also to visit their gardens. We had people commenting on various water lily posts that they had never visited their local public garden, but now they were going to go see if they had a water lily and what kind of plants they had.
1: Yeah. Yeah, it's also good for your algorithm because plant Instagram is the best Instagram. I think we can all agree. So let's go back to the plants themselves for just a minute. And I said earlier that no water lilies are harmed. I do want to talk about what can cause pad failure, tears, edge overtopping, collapse, and what do you all take from that? What can we learn from a horticultural perspective? Do either of you want to jump in on that?
2: I don't know about you, Vanessa, but I suppose the main pest for us for Victoria is aphid. I think that has long been the case, and they're really difficult to deal with when it comes to being on water because, of course, you can't spray anything. A lot of biocontrols don't particularly like being on water, so it is really, really tricky. We tend to use newspapers and put newspapers on top and soak the newspapers and kind of use that as a suffocant almost, and then just gather up all the newspapers. It takes a long time. It takes about 2 hours to put all the newspapers down, and then they need at least an hour and a half to work. So yeah, it's a bit of an investment.
1: But these are well cared for plants.
2: Yeah. Oh my goodness. But when it comes to leaves that are torn, that are not looking great, that's natural. That is something that we kind of explain to visitors. I think if anything, it helps to kind of break through this idea that it's a fake plant. Sometimes when people visit, they're like, oh, it's plastic, because it does look plastic. It looks too perfect. It looks like something out of Little Shop of Horrors. It looks huge. It looks ridiculous. And then you tell people that every single leaf is all from one plant. And they're like, no, don't believe it. I don't understand. So the fact that some leaves would actually be decaying, falling away, that really, really helps us. And then we'll leave it for quite a long time, probably until there's like 20 to 30% green on there. And then we'll be able to chop it away. If we do have to remove any leaves,

0: because, for example, they've outcompeted the surrounding plants, and we actually need to move them in order to preserve the other plants that we've got there because they're equally important. We might take it outside and lay it upside down so that our visitors can see the veining and the colours and also the hairs. If you've got a Victoria Crusiana, you'll know that it's really hairy underneath. So, yeah, to be honest, it's never something that I've thought of, really. If they get damaged, that's fine. And it's part of the course, really, especially if you're training students to look after water lilies. Of course, there's going to be some damage. Of course, sometimes a leaf will be cut by accident. You just kind of got to go with it, and the plant will be able to deal with it no matter what.
1: Yeah, it makes them more approachable, I think, in a way.
0: Yeah.
1: Yeah. Vanessa, could you talk a little bit about how the water lilies manipulate heat and scent to choreograph pollinators? Is that something you can talk about?
2: I can probably pull a few things out. It's got this super unique leaf structure and life story. And then it has a very particular pollination story as well, just kind of just diving into these like complex plant lives some more. So the flower blooms very briefly, which is not entirely unique, but does make it a little harder. It will open at night, and on night one, it's only producing pollen, and it's gonna also produce some heat to spread a scent. It's attracting a lot of beetles. The beetles are going to come in there and get trapped. In the daytime, that flower is going to close back up, and those beetles are stuck in there for the day, where they're going to bop around and eat what they can and get a lot of pollen stuck to them. When they open up again the next night, those beetles can fly off and hopefully put pollen onto another flower and hopefully create a successful pollination to make some more plant babies and get a nice healthy batch of seeds. Bree, please correct me if I'm wrong on any of these.
0: So in this case, the flower itself is probably only completely open for about 20 minutes. So it really puts a lot of effort into making sure that the beetles can find it with the heat and the scent and the color. It's shining out in the darkness. It's not like there's a tiny little dot or something on the flower that is the receptive surface that will take in the pollen. It's actually the whole bottom surface of the flower. It's just a huge disc, the disco hall of the very non-PG beetle party. And then the second night, so that's when the pollen starts to be shed, the flower will turn a really dark pink, because that will then make sure that beetles don't waste their time going for it. The beetles won't be able to see it in the nighttime. And we see this color change quite a lot in flowers to tell their pollinators that they've been pollinated, or that the pollen stores have gone, or the nectar stores have gone. So there's no point worrying about that one. Spend your time on another flower, please. So I think that is why it happens in this way. The idea of trapping the beetles inside is a very definite way of making sure that your pollinators do their job. And we see this again in plants like Aristolochia. And I was surprised to note that Aristolochia also give a little bit of food. But I do think that our Victoria plants, they are very good to their pollinators, and they provide food. The whole upper surface of this kind of atrium, this disco hall that the bud becomes for the beetles, the whole ceiling is covered in food, fake pollen for the beetles to eat during their 24 hours. So the plants aren't harmed during the water lily way off. The beetles aren't harmed during their captivity.
1: So the beetles go in for a 24-hour a nighttime party in a disco hall of the water lily, and then they emerge and do the work that they've been primed for. It's fascinating. Plants are amazing, everyone. Plants are incredible. That's great. Thank you so much for sharing about that. What other cool plants would you prioritize bringing to the public's attention in addition to water lilies?
0: Off the top of my head, I would say ant plants would be really cool, like Myrmecodia. So So Myrmecodia tuberosa is an epiphyte, so a plant that lives on another plant. It has loads and loads of different chambers and is actually co-evolved with ants. So the plant itself provides a home for the ants. The ants live inside there and in return protect the plant. Ants are incredibly clean in what they're doing and incredibly organized. And one of the things that they do in the areas where they live is that they have a set area for their dead, where they will place their dead so that it's nice and clean and out of the way of where the rest of the ants are living. In this case, the chamber where the ants keep their dead is actually lined with root endings from the plant. So the plant is directly benefiting from the decaying ants.
1: That's amazing.
0: Now, on top of this, it's now been found that the ants only place high protein parts. They only leave the really good stuff. So no legs. It's brains, it's the thorax, it's all of the really juicy stuff. And then that provides tons of energy to the plant, which will then continue to provide this home. And then the ants will also make sure that they have extensions to this home. So whenever the plant produces seed, the ants plant the seed on the same tree in the same area to extend their
1: home. Was all very sweet until we got the part about only depositing the high protein parts of the dead. You know, that's where I kind of lost. It's fascinating.
0: Right?
1: It's fascinating. And we had ant plants on display as part of our Wonderland exhibition here, and it was fun to talk to visitors about these very unique plants. I think also very charismatic, if a little bit more morbid than the water lilies. Vanessa, you've had a little time to think. What cool plants do you think should be featured?
2: So as you were talking about ant plant, I was thinking about one of my favorite topics I learned about was these mite homes in leaves, which are very similar to this kind of building an ant house. A lot of plants just have little holes or little hair patches on their leaves, which is big enough to home a mite. And I got to hang out with the paleobotanist at Denver Museum of Nature and Science, who discovered, I think it was 65 million year old mite homes on leaves. The way that plants are interacting with ants and mites and literally attracting them and drawing them into the plant, feeding them often, or at least providing home and or food so that these insects then will hang out and protect them and eat the other bugs that they do not like. There's so many plants right. You can talk about with that. And that's so, so minute. And especially the mite homes, they're like tiny dots on a plant, which you can see with your bare eye if you have pretty good vision, but like they are so small and present all around us, where you just don't know that unless you kind of know to look, unless you've been like trained to look really, really closely.
1: Yeah. And it's about learning about the specifics, which are fascinating and engaging, but also being reminded that each species is a world in of itself. It's part of a broader ecosystem. And sometimes the ecosystem functions, the ways that plants are interacting are not obvious to people. And it's a reminder that we need to be mindful of that when we think about the role of protecting these species as we go forward. It was so fun to talk to both of you. Thank you for taking the time. I know that we are definitely looking forward to the 2026 Water Lily Way Off competition. Bree will be looking forward to the reopening of the beautiful Water Lily House at Kew in 2027. And Vanessa, congratulations again for getting all of this going and bringing global attention to the work of Botanical Gardens.
2: Thank you so much. It was really great talking with you.
0: Thank you.
1: Thank you to our friends at Denver Botanic Gardens and Royal Botanic Gardens Kew for joining us on Plant People. And keep an eye on social this coming summer as we once again go head-to-head in the Water Lily Way Off. May the best garden win. 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From PRX, Plant People is produced by Ali Budner, Courtney Florentine,
3: Genevieve Sponsler, Adriana Rosas Rivera, and Pedro Rafael Rosado. The executive producer of PRX Productions is Jocelyn Gonzalez. From NYBG, Plant People is produced by Charlie Nork, Cosette Patterson, Matt Newman, Kate Tyler, and Michael Crowley. 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
4: We have just a short postcard of a podcast for you this week. We'll be back full steam next week.
5: You remember a few episodes ago, we talked about a big magnet that they're moving from a lab on Long Island to Fermilab near Chicago.
6: Yeah, so this is essentially a large electromagnet. It's a coil. It's basically aluminum hoops, and inside these hoops there are windings of superconducting wire.
5: And when you say large, how big is this thing?
6: Well, it's 50 feet in diameter and only, you know, a few inches by a few inches, or a foot and a half by 8 inches.
4: So moving that is going to be quite an operation then.
6: Oh, yeah.
5: It's a nice memory.
4: That's beautiful.
5: Seems like it was only a couple episodes ago.
4: The magnet made it from Long Island through the ocean, around the Horn of Florida, up the Horn of the Mississippi River.
5: And now it's here. It's off the barge. It's sitting on a truck bed out in Lamont, Illinois, waiting to make the last leg of its journey tonight.
4: So we are heading out to go see it. You'll know we're there when we start speaking in hushed tones.
7: For each agency that didn't get a radio, please see Gary, and he'll check.
5: All right, so we are standing in this dirt parking lot. The magnet is here. It's on this huge truck bed. We count 16 sets of wheels, and they move independently to get it around stuff.
4: Yeah, this truck bed was built specifically for this move, for this magnet. Now, also here are cops from all over the city, from several jurisdictions. We have highway patrol. There are sheriff's deputies.
5: I think I see some chips. The guy you're hearing right now, making sure everybody knows what they're doing, is Terry Immert from Immert International. They're the guys who actually moved the Spruce Goose, the giant plane.
4: They're a heavy haul company. That's what it's called.
5: So we walk over. There's all these scientists and engineers in neon vests and hard hats. We are also wearing neon vests and hard hats.
4: I think you actually look really good in that.
5: Thanks. We're here now with Lee Roberts. He's from Boston University.
8: I've been working on this project since 1984. When we were building it, I flew every week from Boston to Brookhaven for the engineering meetings and spent a couple of days a week there. And so it's sort of my baby, you know?
5: How often have you been checking on the progress of the move?
8: I don't know. 10 times a day? You know, it had a GPS tracker on it, and every 2 hours it updated. So
4: you called it your baby. Do you have a nickname for it, like a pet name?
8: Well, to my friends, I just say the ring move, because everybody knows what the ring is.
4: The ring.
8: Yeah. Somebody dubbed us as the Fellowship of the Ring, but that's a cheap shot.
4: Now, if you can't picture this magnet, we should tell you again. It's a 40,000-pound metal ring. And everything is set up on this rig that won't flex more than 3 millimeters when it goes over potholes or curves on the road.
5: Yeah, so everywhere this goes, this 50-foot ring will not flex more than, like, less than the length of a Tic Tac. Okay, so things are about to get underway.
4: Yeah, we're here with Terry Immert again from Immert International. We're watching this thing as it's about to move at the edge of a parking lot.
5: There it is. It's moving.
4: So is that about the pace that it's going to run tonight? It's just like going to crawl.
9: No, it'll be moving quite a bit faster than that. This is the slow part, getting out, making the 90-degree turn. But once we get out onto Lamont Road, it'll move 10, 15 miles an hour, and it really depends how the road is.
5: So have you guys been through this whole route and measured every possible clearance?
9: Well, first of all, we went through about 10 different routes, and then once we decided on the exact route, we probably ran that another dozen times also with different agencies and utility companies to make sure we had everything covered.
5: What was, of the route we're making tonight, what was the big challenge to figure out?
9: Well, it's the first part is getting out of here, and then we'll go down Lamont Road about a mile, and we have an overpass. And it's only about 54 feet clearance. So it's going to be pretty tight through there, and if you take a look, it'll just be clearing.
10: So you have about 4 feet to spare there?
9: Total, if that.
10: Okay.
9: Yeah, it's going to be tight.
4: So what's the plan? I mean, you're just going to just ease it through as slow as possible, just checking the whole time?
9: Well, you only need an inch to get through. So as long as we've got a clearance, we'll get through there. It just may take a little bit more time.
10: Yeah. Is that the motto? You only need an inch to get through?
9: Yeah, something like that.
10: Oh, yes. It's so close. So this guy that's standing by these railroad ties, he's just, I mean, he's bringing it, what, 6 inches there?
9: 6 inches on this side, and we got about 2 feet on the other side. And again, that's what it will look like going underneath 55 tonight.
4: So there's a man standing there spotting on those railroad ties or whatever those are. How does he signal to Tim?
10: We should get out of the way here.
9: It's radio communications.
10: We got to back up or we're going to get hit by this thing. Oh, they're moving out. Moving out.
4: So this process is it's much slower than you'd think. We're kind of doing a start and stop thing. We drive up a little bit, stop, get out of the car, and then get back in with Lee and then Gordon. He's another guy who joined us. He's a guy from Fermilab.
10: It's amazing how exciting it is. Something moving this slowly can be this exciting.
11: Yes, it is. Especially a delicate piece of equipment.
4: Yeah. So you think it's a combination of like the delicate nature of it, the enormity of it, and the slowness. Yeah. All contribute to that.
11: Exactly.
10: It's so interesting, like, you know, this thing that helps us figure out the fabric of the universe is dependent on being able to move a big thing down the road.
11: Studying the smallest particles known to man.
12: That's right.
5: We've been traveling in a car pretty much about 50 feet in front of the magnet. In front of us, there are these two people with a truck removing all the signs to make room.
4: Yeah, the magnet has very low clearance, so any stop signs, yield signs have to be taken out so it can get past.
13: Get all the signs out of the way for the magnet to make way for the magnet.
10: So you'll be doing this all night, going ahead?
14: All night until 3 a.m. Tomorrow, 3 nights.
5: Okay, now, we're starting to see big crowds lining the sides of the road. People know that this thing is coming and they want to see it.
4: Here's Luke. He's a teenager. He's here with his family, but he's taken a few steps away to get a closer look.
10: So what are you here to see?
15: I'm here to see the big magnet.
10: So are you a big science guy?
15: I am a big science guy.
10: How does it compare to what you were imagining in your head?
15: I wasn't expecting it to be covered up in the plastic like it is. I thought you'd be able to see the parts a little bit better, but I read it was 50 feet wide, and it was just hard to imagine, and now that I see it, it's huge. There's no doubt about it, it's 50 feet wide.
10: So what kind of science are you do you want to do?
15: Well, I'm planning on studying geological engineering at UW-Madison.
10: All right.
15: Yeah.
4: Do you want us to take your picture with the magnet?
15: Sure.
10: It's a good shot here. It's coming around.
5: Now, this move that's happening, they have to do it at night because they close down the highway.
4: And as it gets dark, you see this thing. It's all lit up. We have police lights flashing. It's kind of spooky.
5: Here's Lee, our friend from BU, again.
16: When this load was coming down at 2 in the morning down the William Floyd Parkway, there was a 7-Eleven along the way that the parking lot was an official viewing station. And so the background you have to understand is that some of the people on Long Island around Brookhaven Lab think a UFO crashed around there. And that the lab has been keeping this space alien as well as the spaceship.
10: It's like part of the old lore around there.
16: Yeah, that's right. You know, it's not quite as bad as Roswell, but it's anyway. And so this summer intern with the PR got a video on of this guy ranting, a f***ing spaceship. There's no way it's not a f***ing spaceship.
5: That does it for this postcard. What did we learn today, Mike?
4: I learned that it takes a squad of police officers and a ton of moving equipment to move about maybe a mile in one night.
5: Yeah. It's fun watching the police officers, who a lot of these guys, they're pretty jockey guys, and they're out here working until midnight to help out nerds.
4: Exactly. Yeah, they're stuck monitoring nerds.
5: This is a real revenge of the nerd situation tonight.
4: Hey guys, I gotta move my magnet.
5: Another way they could have moved the magnet, though, would have been to just turn it on. And it would have got going. You know, you just would have had to make sure that Fermilab was the only metal for miles.
4: Yeah, if Fermilab had put on some braces, some metal braces, it would just zap right there.
5: All right, we will be back next week with, a full episode.
4: Yeah, we'll have a toilet, we'll have an intern, we'll have a person that does stuff while listening to our show.
5: Thanks to Lorna White and Blythega for the things that they do.
4: Send us your questions at howto@npr.org.
5: I'm Ian.
4: I'm Mike.
5: Thanks.
12: I came downstairs for a midnight snack and heard three rather lovely stories.
17: 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Better living through stories.
18: Hey guys, Dan Wanchura here with a question for you. Have you ever heard the phrase, thin as a rail? I don't know about you, but I thought rail referred to like a guardrail on the side of a mountain road or the rail on train tracks, something like that. But I was wrong. Here's researcher Dustin Brewer.
19: Well, I think it's been lost. A lot of us don't even know that term refers to actual rails anymore.
18: This is what an actual rail is. That's a Sora rail, a small bird about the size of a robin. It's one of many different kinds of rails. They range from about the size of a sparrow to close to the size of a chicken. They've got long, skinny feet, good for walking around marshy areas. And for food, they forage around looking for bugs and plants. But if you forget all that, just remember this.
19: They're laterally compressed. They have to walk through very dense vegetation.
18: What do you mean laterally compressed? What does that mean?
19: Their body is very thin from one leg to the other, like across their body, so that they can fit in tight spaces like between vegetation and the marsh. These are very secretive marsh birds that are able to survive by staying concealed from predators.
18: This is Points North, a show about the land, water, and inhabitants of the Upper Great Lakes. Today's episode, Thin as a Rail. These secretive marsh birds are in decline mostly because of habitat loss. But recorded bird calls are being used to try to help bring rails back. On a windy April day, Dustin Brewer and I are listening for rails. We're at the Shiawassee River State Game Area in Michigan. Brewer is working towards his PhD at Central Michigan University. He's interested in wildlife conservation, and he's focusing on rails.
19: All right, so are we ready to go in?
20: Let's do it.
18: We've got waders on, and we head out into muddy, knee-high water to the middle of a cattail marsh. Wetland habitats have been disappearing for a long time in the Great Lakes Basin. According to research published in 2016, over 50% of original wetlands here have been drained for agriculture and other developments. And for rails, that means less quality habitat for them to live, survive, and reproduce. But some of these areas are getting converted back to wetlands again.
20: Is that a beaver dam over there?
19: It's a muskrat hut. There's a Canada goose nest on top of it, but a muskrat made that.
18: This area we're in today has been converted back from farmland. But that doesn't solve the problem for rails. In the spring, they migrate north from southern states, and they do it at night. This means they might not see the restored habitat. Mike Ward is an avian ecologist at the University of Illinois.
21: I like to use the analogy of humans and restaurants.
2: Right? So if you go by a restaurant and there's no one there, then the thought is it's not very good, right? So you don't have any information to use other than the fact that no one's at that restaurant, but you assume that there's something wrong with it. You go by another restaurant, there's a bunch of cars there, you think, well, that must be the place to go, you stop and eat there.
18: Ward says the same can be true for birds. If they don't hear any other bird calls of their species, they might continue their migration. The habitat is missing what Ward calls a social cue. So to try to trick the birds, Dustin Brewer sets up audio playback stations in and around this restored wetland area. That's where we're headed now.
19: Coming upon the playback station.
18: There's a platform with a speaker on top of it. It's attached to an audio device loaded with rail calls. And it's jerry-rigged to a car battery for power.
19: It plays on a loop. So I've got a variety of different instances of rail calls here, so it's not monotonous for the rails, hopefully, but it's on a loop set to turn on an hour and a half after sunset, and it's supposed to turn off an hour and a half before sunrise.
18: He's targeting the Yellow Rail, Sora Rail, Virginia Rail, and the King Rail, heard here. Brewer says he plays the recordings as loud as 95 decibels, which is about the volume of a motorcycle engine. The King Rail is the largest in North America, and pretty rare in this region, according to Brewer.
19: But if we could bring them to our playback sites, that would probably be some pretty good evidence that this does influence habitat choice by these birds.
18: Using audio playback like this has been tried before with other birds, and depending on the species, it's worked. Mike Ward, the avian ecologist who you heard earlier, has done it with about 12 species of birds, including the Kirtland's warbler in Wisconsin. Broadcasting bird calls not only signals to them, yeah, there's a restaurant here, and it's good. It could also help increase the rail population. Ward says it's like matchmaking.
2: It's kind of like eHarmony, right? So you're just trying to get, in this case, birds together at the same place at the same time, and so they interact. And, you know, we've destroyed a lot of habitat. Some bird populations are pretty low, and so the chances of them finding each other are kind of slim, right? And so all we're trying to do is provide a cue, and then they start, you know, mating, pairing, raising young, those kind of things.
18: Once a bird discovers good habitat, Ward says they'll generally return to that spot every year. Dustin Brewer is doing research both at control sites where there is no audio playback and at his experimental sites where there is.
19: So if it so happens that there's more birds at the experimental sites, when we average them all together, that would be good evidence that we are drawing them in.
18: That was back in April. I recently caught up with Brewer to see if the audio of the rail calls was actually drawing in the birds during their nighttime migration. He says preliminary data points to yes, the audio did influence where rails settled and the number of rails in a location.
19: 5:49 a.m. May 25th, 2022. There's a King Rail kecking. Unquestionably, King Rail calling here at Shiawassee National Wildlife Refuge.
18: Brewer detected that rare King Rail near one of his audio playback sites. Pretty clear evidence it drew the bird to that spot.
19: A moment like that is really an example of the whole reason that I'm in this line of research, given that there are relatively few moments of where I can see a very clear example of success. Those moments are really special.
18: And he says other bird watchers likely spotted that same King Rail breeding. Brewer says he hopes the results of his experiments leads to audio playback of rails across the Great Lakes region, and that might lead to more people knowing what thin as a rail actually means.

Special thanks to Rachel Pierce of the U.S. Fish and Wildlife Service, Professors Tom Gehring and Don Uzarski at Central Michigan University, and photographer George Terezi. By the way, you can see some of the cool shots George took at pointsnorthradio.org. 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I'm Dan Wanshura. For more stories, subscribe and listen to Points North wherever you get your podcasts. And extra points if you rate and review the show. Thanks for listening. Have a great weekend.

is Bird Note. That's a killdeer, one of the most widespread and commonly seen shorebirds in North America. It's a handsome bird with a brown back and a distinctive pair of black bands across its white breast. You can probably hear why this bird has been nicknamed the chattering plover. But killdeer aren't strictly shorebirds. In fact, they can be found a long way from water. You might spot one nesting on the shoulder of a road, on a golf course, or even on a construction site. Since killdeer don't always pick the safest places to lay their eggs, they've developed a clever way to protect their young. They use the art of distraction. When it spots a predator close by, the killdeer parent will pretend it has a broken wing. Calling loudly and limping along as it stretches out one wing and fans its tail, the predator, thinking it spied an easy meal, zeroes in on the parent and leaves the nest alone. And this technique seems to work. One scientist observed that the broken wing act distracted potential predators more than 99% of the time. For Bird Note, I'm Mary McCann.

0: I'm Haley Taylor, and you're listening to the Rough Draft Diaries. Several things dovetailed in my mind, and at once it struck me. What quality went to form a man of achievement? I mean negative capability. That is when a man is capable of being in uncertainties, mysteries, doubts, without any irritable reaching after fact and reason. That was an excerpt from a letter written by romantic poet John Keats on December 21st, 1817. I guess you could also say it was taken from a speech, a student reflection speech I performed at my university's graduation ceremony, May 11th, 2013. It seems there is some rule somewhere that you have to quote someone smarter than yourself during a commencement speech. I had just finished my first draft when I came to the unnerving realization that I was breaking this rule. I hadn't added one quote throughout my speech. I panicked, and then shortly after, I found that December letter Keats penned to his brothers, discussing the idea of negative capability, the willingness to embrace uncertainty, live with mystery, and make peace with ambiguity. It perfectly described the essence of facing graduation, and I hoped by adding it to my speech I could communicate that this capability could be attainable to the graduating 20-somethings as they face their exciting, yet uneasy future. But deep down I secretly hoped that somehow, maybe by just proclaiming it in front of thousands of people, I would magically obtain its powers. I struggle with the idea of negative capability. I like to think that I enjoy mystery. It sounds fairly romantic to do so. But I'm not sure I am as comfortable with words like uncertainty or doubt, especially in regards to my future. I like words like assurance, clarity, and ease. It also doesn't help that being a recent college grad makes you feel like a carton of eggs, that one day you will expire. That soon you won't be able to say recent college grad because you're not recent anymore. And then you won't be able to say college grad because you're actually just an unemployed 20-something who went to school once upon a time. And if you don't beat this expiration date and get a job, your crowning glory will just be the work you achieved your senior year at university. It sounds silly, but I know that I'm not the only one out there who thinks these things.
1: Well, I think it's the same everywhere. People are graduating and looking for jobs that are offered to people who have at least 2 years' experience. These are 40-year-old people taking the jobs of where graduates should be working. And of course it's going to happen, but it seems as though it's hard to find that you're a low-position job when people who should be in high positions are taking your job.
2: Job searching was really odd for me because it was getting near the end of school. So I was sending out applications on applications. I must have applied to like 5 or so places every day and didn't hear a thing back from anybody. I was getting really disheartened.
3: As I worked in the job that I had, I found myself dissatisfied with it more and more every day. Then begins the difficult process of looking for a job while you're in your current job so that you still have means to provide for yourself and your family.
0: I'm sure there are those who heard those confessions and maybe cringed as they remembered back to the days of being unemployed, where there was much weeping and gnashing of teeth. However, some of you may have just found comfort in knowing that you are not alone, whether unemployed or just struggling with the idea of negative capability. Regardless of where you are, I'll be here for the next few episodes as I try to document my struggle with being a recent college grad. I'm Haley Taylor. And you just heard the first episode of The Rough Draft Diaries.
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0: We hold these truths to be self-evident, that all men are created equal, that they are endowed by their Creator with certain unalienable rights, that among these are life, liberty, and the pursuit of happiness. That to secure these rights, governments are instituted among men, deriving their just powers from the consent of the governed.
1: These are just 55 of the 1,320 words in the Declaration of Independence. And yet, they're the most famous words in American history about what makes us happy. In this podcast, I'd like to explore with you what the pursuit of happiness meant to the founders, and how learning about the forgotten meaning of those words changed my life and can change yours. Hello, friends. I'm Jeffrey Rosen, President and CEO of the National Constitution Center in Philadelphia. And this is Pursuit, the Founder's Guide to Happiness. In his early 20s, Benjamin Franklin recalled in his autobiography, he conceived the bold and arduous project of arriving at moral perfection. Franklin had been reading classical Greek and Roman philosophers like Pythagoras, Plutarch, and Cicero, and scanning popular magazines for advice to print in the Pennsylvania Gazette. Based on his reading, he decided that the secret of self-improvement was self-examination. He devised a kind of spiritual accounting system, drafting a list of 13 virtues.
2: Temperance, silence, order, resolution, frugality, industry, sincerity, justice, moderation, cleanliness, tranquility.
1: And he saved the ones he found most challenging for last.
2: Chastity and humility.
1: He chose as a motto for his project these lines from one of the most widely read books of Stoic self-help philosophy, Cicero's Tusculan Disputations, written in 45 BC.
0: O philosophy, guide of life, O searcher out of virtue and exterminator of vice, one day spent well and in accordance with thy precepts is worth an immortality of sin.
1: Each day, he ran through a checklist of whether or not he lived up to a virtue, placing a black mark next to ones where he'd fallen short. Daunted by all the black marks, he eventually abandoned the project. But he felt he was a better person for having tried.
2: In truth, I found myself incorrigible with respect to order, and now I am grown old, and my memory bad. I feel very sensibly the want of it. But on the whole, though I never arrived at the perfection I had been so ambitious of obtaining, but fell far short of it, yet I was, by the endeavor, a better and a happier man than I otherwise should have been if I had not attempted it.
1: I knew about Franklin's list, but only recently discovered that Thomas Jefferson had made a similar list of 12 virtues for the pursuit of happiness. I also discovered an amazing reading list that Jefferson shared with anyone who asked him how to be an educated person. I was inspired by the scope of Jefferson's recommendations, which include moral philosophy, ancient history, astronomy, literature, and more. And I was also inspired by his rigorous daily reading schedule. For a year, I got up before sunrise, read the books of moral philosophy on Jefferson's list, and at the end of the year, I had a much clearer idea of what Jefferson meant when he used those famous words in the Declaration of Independence about the pursuit of happiness. To share what I learned, I wrote a book, The Pursuit of Happiness, How Classical Writers on Virtue Inspired the Lives of the Founders and Defined America. Following the chapters of my book, each episode of this podcast will focus on one of the founders and one of the virtues they pursued. I'm so excited to interview America's leading historians of the founding era for insights about the lives of the founders and what they can teach us about how to be good people. In each episode, I'll also be joined by my friend Ken Burns, the great historian and filmmaker, who will share his own daily efforts at self-improvement and self-reflection. His new film on the American Revolution will air in November, and he released a magnificent documentary about Benjamin Franklin's life in 2022.
3: Well, I think Franklin's such an interesting character. You can either put him in a pure philosophical basket. You can not put him in a spiritual one, although obviously all of these virtues overlap with that. You know, he's a popular writer. He's got Poor Richard's Almanac. He's dealing with that. And yet he understands that the sort of the possibility there in Philadelphia now is of self-improvement, not just for Benjamin Franklin, but I think Americans have been unwilling to really delve into deeply what the meaning of the pursuit of happiness might be, because it is often convenient to see this in purely mechanical or material bodily terms, that the pursuit of happiness might be the acquisition of objects in a marketplace of things, and not as the founders I now know meant it, which is lifelong learning in the pursuit of happiness.
1: For more on the philosophical foundations of the pursuit of happiness, I spoke with Robert George, the McCormick Professor of Jurisprudence and Director of the James Madison Program in American Ideals and Institutions at Princeton University. Professor George has also written an essay about liberty for the National Constitution Center's America at 250 Civic Toolkit, which you can find online and will soon be in bookstores, along with my new book, The Pursuit of Liberty: How Hamilton versus Jefferson Ignited the Lasting Battle Over Power in America. Professor Robbie George, you say that the concept of liberty articulated at the American founding is properly understood as more than mere freedom from coercion. It's freedom for virtue, for living good and honorable lives. By happiness, you say they meant felicity, all-round well-being, integral fulfillment, human flourishing.
4: Well, our founders were realists about human nature. They knew a thing or two about the good parts of human nature and also the worrying and bad parts of human nature. And so they put into place in our Constitution a system of structural constraints on power, knowing that no one, given the nature of human beings, could be trusted with unchecked and unaccountable power. But those structural constraints on power, they understood to be only auxiliary precautions. Auxiliary here means secondary protections against the forces that would undo republican government and ordered liberty. The primary protections are in the character of the people. John Adams, for example, said that our Constitution is made only for a moral and religious people and simply will not serve very well any other type of people. Now, why would he say such a thing? It's because he understood that if we're to be a self-governing people in the political sense, what we would today call a democracy, what our founders preferred to refer to as a republic, then our citizenry has to be a citizenry composed of people of good character. That is, self-governing people in the personal sense, people capable of governing their own passions, controlling themselves. Today, when we hear people refer to happiness, we take that as meaning that they're in a certain kind of psychological state. If they're happy, they're in a pleasant psychological state. If they're unhappy, they're in an unpleasant psychological state. But for our founders, happiness, as in, for example, the pursuit of happiness, didn't refer primarily to a psychological state. It referred to a state of being, and most particularly a state of character. So happiness was morally inflected for them. And in this respect, our founders, though they were modern men, they were men of the 18th century, were very much in line with the great thinkers of classical antiquity, people like Plato and Aristotle in Athens, people like Cicero in Rome, and of course with the medieval and Jewish and Christian traditions. If I said to you, Jeffrey, happy the man who walks in the way of justice, you would understand what I'm saying, and you would understand that I'm not saying that a man who walks in the way of justice is going to go around with a big smile on his face. In fact, he might not have a smile on his face, because if you walk in the way of justice, you can pay a heavy price for that, given conditions in this vale of tears here on earth with us frail, fallible, fallen human beings. No, you catch the meaning and you understand that it means that it is good to walk in the way of justice. It is fulfilling. It is dignified to walk in the way of justice. So when our founders referred to the rights to life, liberty, and the pursuit of happiness, they're talking about liberty not just from external constraint, but for virtue, for excellence, for flourishing.
1: Why did the meaning of happiness change from being good to feeling good from the 18th and 19th to the 20th centuries?
4: There's not a single explanation that I think anybody can give for this. And there are competing explanations, all of which have some credibility. Some focus on material aspects of our civilization and our culture. Getting rich made us fat and happy, and it got us oriented toward possession and getting our way and comfort. And so in our affluence, we lost our sense of the importance of non-material values, moral values, spiritual values. We became fixated on material things and the fleeting satisfactions that can be had by the possession of material things. And so we lost our way. Now, I think that certainly has to be part of the story. And this is not new in human history. There are fads and fashions. And fads and fashions come and go. Sometimes they connect and they can hold large cultures, or at least subcultures, in their grip for a very long time. Now, when you hear a word like liberty today, you hear a word like freedom, you're likely to hear it as it's filtered through the ideology of expressive individualism. But of course, that was not an ideology that was one our founders would resonate with at all. In fact, they would reject it more or less wholesale, precisely because their understanding of liberty was liberty for the sake of noble and virtuous ends, liberty for virtue, liberty for excellence.
1: Let's talk about the different understandings of the founders and virtue. You teach at Princeton, you lead the Witherspoon Institute, and James Madison was educated by Witherspoon in moral philosophy and believed that personal self-government was necessary for political self-government.
4: Well, Witherspoon was a Scottish Presbyterian minister, came to serve as a minister of the gospel as part of the Presbyterian Church here in the United States. He became a teacher at Princeton University in the early years, and he went on to become president of the university and was a very important president, an academic reformer and an academic leader. He was the only clergyman to sign the Declaration of Independence. If you look at the list there of the signers, you'll find people, you know, farmers and people, lawyers, people from different professions. You find just one clergyman, and it's John Witherspoon. Witherspoon was not at the Constitutional Convention, but he played a very important role in the ratification of the Constitution because he supported it very strongly in New Jersey. And getting New Jersey's ratification was really, really crucial to the whole thing working. So he played a role even there. Now, what do we know about Presbyterian Christianity? It's got great debts to John Calvin, to Calvinism. And if there's one thing that Calvinists are certain about and strong about, it's the fallenness of human beings. It's the wretchedness of human nature. The political implications for a figure like Witherspoon is that we cannot be trusted with power. Hence the need for what we've come to call, after Witherspoon's great student, James Madison, the Madisonian structural constraints built into our Constitution, our system of checks and balances, a system that divides power between a national government of delegated and enumerated powers, and states as governments of general jurisdiction, exercising what we call police powers, the powers to protect public health, safety, and morals, and to advance and uphold the overall common good. Now, this same Madison also understood that structural constraints by themselves would be insufficient. if we are to be self-governing people, that is, if we're to be citizens of a republic, then we need to be citizens who are capable of self-control, of self-mastery, of holding in check, at least to some extent, those powerful evil impulses in our nature. And that requires education. So Madison famously said, only a well-instructed people can be permanently a free people. That is, only a well-educated people can only be a people fit for self-government. They needed to be educated in their character, capable of distinguishing good from bad, right from wrong, just for unjust. You're probably hearing when I'm saying these words echoes of, well, this is what Martin Luther King taught. Well, exactly right. Martin Luther King, if you look at his letter from Birmingham jail, for example, is very much in the tradition of the American founders. In fact, King's whole appeal is to the nation's founding principles about justice and virtue and moral goodness and allegiance to our Declaration of Independence and its principles and our basic constitutional norms and structures.
1: Let's conclude with a few final words about why it's so important to engage in learning about the principles of the American idea and the founding so that they can...
4: Our Declaration of Independence and its principles and our basic constitutional norms and structures.
1: Let's conclude with a few final words about why it's so important

0: as all past attempts, all previous attempts to establish and maintain Republican government had failed. And when they failed so often, they collapsed into the worst forms of tyranny. It's for each generation to keep the experiment going. There will never be a point when we can say mission accomplished. We now have a genuine republic for perpetuity, and nobody has to worry about that anymore. This republic could still collapse if we lack virtue and if we lack a sound understanding of our own civic order, of our own constitutional principles and structures. And that means we have to be attentive to them constantly throughout our whole lives. If you live to be 110 years old, it's still good to be educating yourself about our civic order. That's a process that should never stop.
1: When we come back, Ken Burns and I will share our daily practices for self-improvement.
2: Working on the National Parks film, there was a commentator about Denali in Alaska, the tallest mountain in our continent. He said it reminded you of your atomic insignificance, which I loved, because the humility you bring to understanding your atomic insignificance actually inspirits you.

0: This is Pursuit, the Founder's Guide to Happiness. I'm Jeffrey Rosen, President and CEO of the National Constitution Center. A few years ago, I had the privilege of meeting the filmmaker Ken Burns, who was working on his new film on the American Revolution. We bonded over a shared love of American history and a mutual interest in the founder's understanding of the pursuit of happiness as a quest for lifelong learning. I was so inspired when Ken shared with me his daily practice of self-reflection in the tradition of Benjamin Franklin. Ken is part of an email list that a friend of his sends early in the morning every day. The email contains a page from Tolstoy's Calendar of Wisdom, compiled between 1903 and 1911. Tolstoy included wisdom for every day of the year, from classical sources like Cicero and Socrates, and the spiritual wisdom of the East and West. Here's one example.
1: There is a certain limit to the appropriate length of any time in this world. Just as the fruits and vegetables are limited by the seasons of the year, everything should have its beginning, its life, and its ending, after which it should pass away. Wise people willingly submit to this order. Marcus Tullius Cicero.
0: After reading the quotation, Ken replies to the group with his reflections. Earlier this year, Ken and I met to talk about what this daily practice has meant to him.
2: It's one of the centers of my life. It's intensely intimate and personal, and yet it actually helps coalesce my own intentions for the day, but also my intentions as a human being, because I think so much of us, particularly with media and the things and our phones in our hands, get disconnected from the world. And there's an interesting intersection between spiritualism, philosophy, political theory, practical advice, so that you can have things from Benjamin Franklin to Confucius and from the Talmud to the Quran and to literature and just wisdom that Tolstoy had collected. And as someone who has spent my entire life trying to figure out the United States, it's been a wonderful gift because quite often the people who are cited are those classical scholars that inform the creation of the United States. Often there are quotes from those we consider our founders or those who are the inheritors of that founding. One thinks particularly of Ralph Waldo Emerson and Henry David Thoreau as people who sort of took the democratic energy of the creation of the United States and created an American religion, a transcendentalism, and that said that you could worship God more easily in nature than you could in cathedrals built by man. There was no intermediary of dogma. There was no intermediary of whatever had been corrupted, but there was something

0: very direct and wonderful. And it also fits with what I've learned, and mostly from you, about the deism that many of the founders believed, not in a God that was paying attention to everything you did, as most of our religious denominations sort of feel, but one that's disinterested and does not choose among faiths. And so it's then the obligation of the human being to move to a more perfect state, if you're a collection of people, then a more perfect union that would make you therefore closer to God or more reflective to divine providence. There's almost as if it's a ray of creation, and it's our job to sort of move up that stairway, move up the octave, the music of it, and to be virtuous. And this is now resonating with everything I am beginning to learn and continue to learn about the creation of the United States. And so somehow Tolstoy, a Russian, this great master of literature who really finds in his last days a spiritual purpose, collects this wisdom that has a kind of universality to it and a modernness and a kind of urgency and in the end a kind of beauty that moves you forwards even in the most difficult of times.
1: And as you talk about your habit of daily self-reflection, you're right that it's entirely in the spirit of the American founders. I was led to this practice through Ben Franklin. And of course, his version of it was the 13 virtues, where he made a list of the virtues and decided every day to put an X mark next to the virtue he fell short of. I tried that with a friend a few years ago. I have to share, I was going through a tough time in my life when I did it, and there were a lot of X marks every day.
0: Yes.
1: So, like Franklin, we found it depressing, and we gave it up, although it was useful to take that moment of self-reflection. But the takeaway for me was just to get back into the habit of daily reading.
0: Yes.
1: Because I'd spent a year reading the classical sources who inspired the founders, I realized that I'd lost the habit of reading every morning for stuff that wasn't related to deadlines or work. So now my rule is that when I wake up, I have to read books before I'm allowed to browse or surf.
2: Order. Let all your things have their places. Let each part of your business have its time.
1: This practice has transformed my life, and I've become an evangelist for deep daily reading. In addition, I've been setting aside time in the morning for creative work, including writing songs. For me, beautiful melodies or catchy tunes are the definition of joy, and my goal was to capture each of the classical virtues in a memorable way. Last year, after I gave a lecture on the pursuit of happiness at Dickinson College, I heard a superb recital of African-American art songs performed by the baritone James Martin and accompanied by the pianist Jennifer Blythe, both of whom are music professors at Dickinson. After the recital, I told Jen that I'd written two song cycles about the pursuit of happiness. She introduced me to Greg Stroman, who brilliantly arranged my music and lyrics, and James, who agreed to record them for this podcast. The first song is called The Golden Mean, and I wrote it so I could remember the chart at the end of Aristotle's Nicomachean Ethics. Aristotle lists a series of virtues, and for each one, he identifies an excess and a deficiency. I hope the song is easier to remember than the chart. Here's the great baritone James Martin with Jennifer Blythe at the piano.

0: Thanks for listening, friends. I'm thrilled that my new book is out in October 2025. It's called The Pursuit of Liberty: How Hamilton versus Jefferson Ignited the Lasting Battle Over Power in America. Please order online or check it out at a bookstore near you. Pursuit, The Founder's Guide to Happiness, is produced by PRX Productions for the National Constitution Center. From PRX, the team is Genevieve Sponsler, Courtney Florentine, David Newtown, and Sandra Lopez Monsalve. The executive producer of PRX Productions is Jocelyn Gonzalez. From the NCC, our team is Annie Stone, Griffin Ritchie, and Bill Pollock. Music and lyrics by Jeffrey Rosen, with arrangements by Greg Stroman. The songs and incidental music feature baritone James Martin, with Jennifer Blythe at the piano, and Greg Stroman on trombone for the theme song. In our next episode, we'll cover the true meaning of temperance with the great Franklin historian Stacy Schiff. This podcast was made possible with the support of the John Templeton Foundation.
1: This is Bird Note. Ornithologist and poet J. Drew Lanham often writes about his experience as a black man in the outdoors, both the joy of being in nature and the racism he faces in the field. Sometimes that's led him to bird in places that others might overlook. And one time, looking for sparrows inspired a poem celebrating these little brown birds.
2: Sparrow envy. Were I the sparrow, brown-backed, skittish, and small, I would find haven in thorniest thickets, search far and wide for fields lain fallow, treasure the unkempt, worship the unmown, covet the weed-strewn row. I would slink between sedges, chip unseen from brambles, skulk deep within hedges, and desire the ditches grown wild. I would find great joy in the mist-sodden morning, sing humble pleas from the highest weeds, and plead for the gray days to stay.
1: 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I'm Mark Bramhill.
3: Now, a jazz moment. 20 years after running the Keystone Corner in San Francisco, presenter Todd Barkin bumped into Wynton Marsalis on the street in New York City. And, well, let's let Todd tell you what happened next.
4: He says, I'm starting jazz at Lincoln Center, and we're going to have a jazz club in there, and maybe you should come there and work. I think that would be a wonderful thing, you know. And lo and behold, I'm working with a guy that I had first worked with Art Blakey and the Jazz Messengers 20 years before in my own club. Now I wind up helping to start Dizzy's Club Coca-Cola and do so much other work with Wynton Marsalis at Jazz at Lincoln Center. And doing, you know, more important work with our music. I wound up creating the Women in Jazz Festival at Dizzy's and the Generations in Jazz Festival at Dizzy's. Now the Generations in Jazz Festival is still part of my living legacy. Jazz Lincoln Center very soon became an international mecca for musicians coming and musical fans coming from all over the world.
3: This Jazz Moment with impresario Todd Barkin was produced by the National Endowment for the Arts. Now, a jazz moment. When Todd Barkin ran San Francisco club The Keystone Corner, he saw another side of Miles Davis, the man who gave birth to cool.
4: We were paying him $12,500 for the week, and it was in 1974. I'll never forget it as long as I live. We paid all the musicians in cash. There weren't any checks. The roadie was actually the percussionist, M. Toomey. And the very next night, M. Toomey comes back and he's got one of my envelopes. And it had $2,500 in the envelope. And he hands it back to me and he said, Miles wants you to have this $2,500 because he knows you need this money to pay your bills. You know, Miles was known for being very gruff and very difficult, but he also took really good care of his friends and people that he really cared about.
3: This Jazz Moment with NEA Jazz Master Todd Balkin was produced by the National Endowment for the Arts. Now, a Jazz Moment. 20 years after running the Keystone Corner in San Francisco, presenter Todd Balkin bumped into Wynton Marsalis on the street in New York City. And, well, let's let Todd tell you what happened next.
4: He says, I'm starting jazz at Lincoln Center, and we're going to have a jazz club in there, and maybe you should come there and work. I think that would be a wonderful thing, you know. And lo and behold, I'm working with a guy that I had first worked with Art Blakey and the Jazz Messengers 20 years before in my own club. Now I wind up helping to start Dizzy's Club Coca-Cola and do so much other work with Wynton Marsalis at Jazz at Lincoln Center and doing, you know, more important work with our music. I wound up creating the Women in Jazz Festival at Dizzy's and the Generations in Jazz Festival at Dizzy's. Jazz Lincoln Center very soon became an international mecca for musicians coming and musical fans coming from all over the world.

0: This Jazz Moment with Impresario Todd Barkin was produced by the National Endowment for the Arts.
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2: You're listening to Imaginary Worlds, a show about how we create them and why we suspend our disbelief. I'm Eric Molinsky, and this is Tom Fontana. In the 1980s, he was a writer and a producer on a hospital drama called Saint Elsewhere.
3: You know, the show was always on the brink of being canceled. Our first season, there were 100 TV shows on the air. There were only three networks, and we were 99th in the ratings.
2: But the show was critically acclaimed, and the top brass at NBC liked it. So they managed to eke out six seasons.
3: Rather than do what a lot of people do, which is, oh my God, we're going to get canceled. Let's make it more palatable for the audience. We went out of our way to make it as unpalatable as we possibly could.
2: And Tom was particularly fond of crossovers.
3: When I was young, I was a big Beverly Hillbillies, Green Acres, Petticoat Junction fan. And I determined that the only one of the characters that had been on all three series was Irene Ryan, who played Granny.
4: I've come to take care of Betty Joe's young'un.
5: We got a baby specialist coming from Beverly Hills.
4: That is me.
5: You're a Beverly Hills doctor?
4: I'd appreciate it if you kept the Beverly Hills part to yourself.
2: So a character from the Bob Newhart show would pop up as a patient at St. Allegis, the hospital in St. Elsewhere. Or he staged a crossover with Cheers, which is a sitcom, but they film their episode like a drama. So when Carla talks trash with the doctors from St. Allegis, there's no laugh track, and it's totally weird.
6: Hey, everybody, these two butchers work at St. Elsewhere.
7: Welcome to Cheers, Doctors Jekyll and Hyde.
8: Who recommended this assignment? I overheard Ehrlich talking about it. You fit.
2: The writers also used to keep a list of every crazy scenario that they would love to do for the finale. So when the show was finally canceled, Tom Fontana grabbed that list off the wall and brought it into a meeting with executive producer Bruce Paltrow. And this was his first idea. Two of the doctors are having a deep conversation in their office, which they often do. Suddenly,
3: there was a flash, a mushroom cloud, and the two of them went, oh my God. And then the show ended.
2: Very 1980s. Bruce Paltrow was not buying it. So here's Tom's next pitch. Two of the doctors are having a deep conversation in their office, as they often do. And one of them says, I have a secret that's been weighing on me, and I have to confess it right now.
3: I was the second gunman in Dallas the day that Kennedy died. And he then opens the drawer, pulls out a gun, and he goes, Now that I've told you, I have to kill you.
2: Bruce Paltrow was not amused. So Tom was like, okay, how about this? Two doctors are having a deep conversation in their office, as they often do. It's snowing outside. We pan back to reveal that the entire hospital is made of plaster, and it's inside a snow globe, which is being held by Tommy, the mute autistic son of Dr. Westfall, who's one of the main characters. But we learn that in the real world, Westfall's not a doctor, he's a construction worker, and another doctor from St. Elsewhere is actually his father, who stays home taking care of Tommy.
9: Hi, Pop, how are you doing?
10: Good. How was your day up on the building?
9: Well, we finally topped off the 22nd story. How's he been? To give you any trouble?
10: He's been sitting there ever since you left this morning, just like he does every day. In a world of his own.
9: Careful with that, son.
2: So this means that the entire series of St. Elsewhere has just been a fantasy in the mind of this mysterious boy with a snow globe.
3: And Bruce said, well, it's not the worst one. Go ahead and write it.
9: I don't understand this autism thing, Pop. Here's my son. I talk to him. I don't even know if he can hear me. He sits there all day long in his own world, staring at that toy.
3: the response in the mail was about 50-50. Half of our audience hated, like wanted to come to the MTM lot and burn us to the ground. And the other half thought it was a fitting part of the show.
2: Either way, it was all supposed to end right there. Trick ending, nothing more. But Tom Fontana couldn't stop with the crossovers. He went on to produce Homicide: Life on the Street, and he brought over two doctors from St. Elsewhere, even after that show had been off the air for like 12 years. He even staged a crossover with Chicago Hope, which was on CBS. And he purposely didn't show those scenes to the executives at NBC.
3: So the next Monday after the show aired, Warren Littlefield, who was head of NBC at the time, called me up and goes, "You are a bad, bad boy."
2: And he found a partner in crime, the actor Richard Belzer, who played Detective John Munch on Homicide.
3: He was like, well, let's see. I could be on all the Law & Order shows. This is before he went over to Law & Order. And bit by bit, they would say, we want you to be in this. And he'd go, well, I have to play Munch.
2: So Munch talked to the lone gunman on the X-Files.
11: Detective Munch, Baltimore Homicide.
12: Did they find her?
11: And a good evening to you.
2: He orders a drink at a bar on the wire.
13: Rodney, you can't press a regular for a whole task. It just isn't done.
2: And he teaches a class in arrested development.
13: We supply the glitter, glue, the crepe paper, and the ready-made template pages for you to decorate and fill out with my favorite birthday, foreign bank statements, and of course, family secrets.
2: This did not go unnoticed. Keith Gow is a playwright in Melbourne, Australia, and he and his friends were talking about this at a pub one night. And they started wondering, does this mean that Arrested Development and The Wire exist in the same universe? And if you can trace all these shows back to St. Elsewhere, does that mean that all of these shows were dreamed up by Tommy Westfall, the autistic kid with the snow globe?
14: And we started just sort of collating a list of shows, and the further we got into it, the more connections we seemed to find.
2: So they made a grid of the Tommy Westfall universe, which spanned hundreds of shows, and put it online. And people wrote in from around the world pointing out that Tom Fontana was not the only person fond of crossovers. A lot of TV writers love The X-Files. And as kind of an homage to that show, they like to incorporate the names of fake brands or companies that appeared on The X-Files.
14: And I think the big one that broke it open was the Morley cigarettes that the smoking man on X-Files smoked suddenly started popping up in other shows. So Spike on Buffy smokes Morley cigarettes as an homage to The X-Files.
2: The Tommy Westfall theory didn't really go viral until 2002. The late comic book writer Dwayne McDuffie wrote a post complaining that his boss at DC was putting way too much pressure on him to link his characters to other comic books, which is funny because it's something that DC and Marvel are doing way, way, way more now. I mean, the hot buzzword in Hollywood is having a shared universe. But back in 2002, McDuffie was using Tommy Westfall as an example to prove that a shared universe was ridiculous.
14: And it's fascinating, the objections that I hear about it sometimes. I don't understand why people take it so seriously. I mean, you can object all you like, but it's just a bit of fun finding the connections. Like, I don't literally think it makes sense that The X-Files and Homicide exist in the same universe.
2: No, but they could exist in a multiverse. And if you think this thing has gotten weird, it gets even weirder here. The Tommy Westfall theory actually mirrors real scientific theories by physicists who think that our universe may be one of many. Now, scientists don't know if these parallel universes have nearly identical versions of us. I mean, maybe the laws of physics are so crazy over there that if we crossed over to another universe, we'd just burst into flames. But the latest mathematical models definitely indicate that parallel universes are probably real. And some scientists think that tiny particles might be able to break through the membranes that separate these universes. And the Tommy Westfall multiverse works in the same way. except those traveling particles are Detective John Munch or Morley cigarettes.
3: Oh, I was stunned.
2: Tom Fontana was also proud of the fact that Tommy is at the center of this phenomenon.
3: I think it sort of adds a whole other layer to the idea of what the an autistic person can or cannot do in a, very bizarre kind of way. You know what I mean? Because it says people have imaginations regardless of what their conditions are. You know, the human mind is an extraordinary thing.
2: And he thinks having these porous borders is good for creativity. He saw it firsthand when Homicide and Law and Order swapped cast and crew.
3: What it ultimately does in my mind is enhances the storytelling because somehow it frees you to like go to a place where you wouldn't normally have gone within the restrictions of your own genre or your own TV series.
14: You have a show like, say, Sleepy Hollow, which is a combination of all sorts of different things, which I don't think you could have had 20 years ago, because 20 years ago you either had your cop show or you had your family drama, and now you can have something like Sleepy Hollow, which is a time travel procedural fantasy.
2: And Sleepy Hollow staged a crossover with Bones, which is a very down-to-earth FBI show.
3: I actually still have the snow globe upstairs. So.
2: Really?
3: Yeah.
2: So at this point, Tom went up to the second floor of his office, and he came back with the snow globe.
12: Oh, my God.
2: The one that Tommy held in that final scene. It was so much bigger than I imagined. Like, the details and the little plaster hospital inside the glass were kind of amazing.
12: That's an amazing memento.
3: Yeah.
12: Wow. That's so cool.
2: And as I kept staring into the snow globe, I started thinking. So Tommy dreams up St. Elsewhere. Two doctors from St. Elsewhere appear at Homicide. Munch crosses over from Homicide to the X-Files. The Laureate rental car company from the X-Files shows up on Veronica Mars. Veronica Mars has a boyfriend who works on This American Life, where she meets Ira Glass, who plays himself.
15: Hi.
16: Hi. You must be the girlfriend who we have heard so much about and never seen.
15: I am.
2: I was on This American Life years ago.
16: This guy named Eric Molinsky told her about this strangely and unexpectedly fierce argument that he had gotten into with a good friend of his.
2: That means that half the shows and podcasts out there are actually all part of Tommy Westfall's imagination, including me.
17: Hey, Pop. How you doing?
18: Good. How was your day up on the building?
17: Well, we finally topped off the 452nd story. How's he been? Giving you any trouble?
18: Tommy? He's been sitting there since you left this morning. Just like he does every day, staring at that snow globe. You know it changes what's inside. Yesterday it was a hospital. Today there's a skeleton key in the sky. It says imaginary worlds or something.
17: I don't understand this autism thing, Pop. He's my son. I talk to him. I don't even know if he can hear me. He sits there all day in his own world, staring at that toy.
18: You got a text?
17: Oh, it's that detective again, Munch.
18: That's the third time this week. He keeps popping up, doesn't he?

0: That's it this week. Special thanks to Tom Fontana, Keith Gao, Rob Brewitt, and Bill Lobley.
1: Ooh, you got a text.
2: Oh, it's that detective again, Munch. F*** him.
1: Maybe you should block his calls.
2: What's that mean?
1: I don't know. I think you take a building block and you throw it at the phone or something.
0: You can like the show on Facebook. I tweet at E. Malinsky. 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

0: You're listening to Random Tape, and that was the sound of a tornado siren in a park in St. Louis, Missouri.
1: Hi, Aaron Henkin here from the Baltimore-based podcast Out of the Blocks, where each episode we have a simple mission to show up on a block and try to meet and interview everyone we can. I'm going to bring you along today to a Baltimore City market that is basically the size of an entire block, Holland's Market in southwest Baltimore. More than half the stalls there are empty today, but there are still vendors there hanging on and keeping tradition alive.
2: I got California navel oranges, I got dandruff pears, I got mineolas, I got plums, I got Italian plums, I got small navels, I got tomatoes, kiwi, you name it, I got it.
1: You have some beautiful watermelons over here.
2: Yes.
1: When you were selling them, I saw you tapping them to make sure you were giving a good one. What's the secret to tapping a watermelon and figuring out when it's...
2: You want to pick it up and hit on it, make sure it's got a hollow sound. Hear that sound, that hollow sound? That means that watermelon's good. You can cut that right now. It's real sweet. Real good. I'm Lumpy. That's what everybody calls me. That's my nickname, but my real name is Francis, but I go by Lumpy. We're in Holland's Market, oldest market out of all of them. I sell produce and everything, and been here going on 34 years, trying to stay longer if I can.
1: Well, first of all, tell me how you got the nickname Lumpy.
2: My grandfather, like you said, been in the produce business all, and the family's been in produce all their lives. And then back in the older days, they worked out of a truck, and my mother was working with her father, and she was carrying me. She was pregnant. And she said when she was working on the streets, she kept getting lumps in her stomach, and that's how I got the nickname Lumpy.
1: You had the nickname Lumpy before you were even born.
2: Yeah, you're right. But I go by Lumpy before I go by Francis.
1: Holland's Market here in southwest Baltimore is just a block or two north of the horse stables.
2: Right, block and a half.
1: Tell me about those stables and your, sort of encounters with the horses there.
2: Well, me and my partner, like I said, that's how we became L&R Produce, Lumpy and Robert. And me and Robert, we was buying a pony from down the stable. But the one we was buying, you couldn't ride him. He kept raising up. And me and Robert and the gang of us, we was up the bar that Sunday. I got half drunk, and I said we were going to send him up to New Holland, Pennsylvania. They have an auction up there every Monday on horses and stuff, livestock, hay, all that stuff. And we were going to send him up there and sell him. And we was up the bar, and I said, come on, get a case of beer. I said, I'm going to go down the stable and ride him the last time before we send him up. So we go down there, we saddle him up and everything, and come down the stable. There was a playground right down there, and I just rode him around the playground on the outside, on the sidewalk a couple of times. About the third or fourth time around, the horse raised up on me. When he did, I tightened the reins, and he threw me backwards. And I fell off the horse, my head hit the sidewalk. And it put me in a coma. I was in a coma for about 2 weeks, but it put me in a hospital for a month. And when I won it, that happened, that's when my wife had her son, and I didn't even know she had her son.
1: So your son was born while you were in a coma?
2: Yeah. While I was in a coma, she had her son.
1: When you came out of the coma, did you remember that you had a wife?
2: When she came to the hospital, it first came back to me, but then I forgot she was pregnant and everything, and that's when she told me we had our son was born.
1: Have you ever been back on a horse since then?
2: Yeah. Oh, it ain't going to keep me down. I think I'm a cat, got 9 lives.
1: Francis Lumpy Baroche at the L&R Produce Stall in southwest Baltimore's Holland's Market. You can hear more voices from the market and the neighborhood around it on the Out of the Blocks podcast. Story set to music by Wendell Patrick. I'm Aaron Henkin. Thanks for listening.
3: Due process. What is it? Who gets it? I'm Robert Reich, and this is a short take from Inequality Media and KALW. There's been some misinformation about this fundamental right that's guaranteed by the U.S. Constitution.
4: Your Secretary of State says everyone who's here, citizens and non-citizens, deserve due process. Do you agree, Mr. President?
5: I don't know. I'm not a lawyer.
3: Well, I am a lawyer, and I've argued before the Supreme Court. The Fifth Amendment to the Constitution explicitly says no person shall be deprived of life, liberty, or property without due process of law. If you're an immigrant who has been detained by ICE, you are entitled to a notice of the charges against you. The government must also provide you with a charging document, often called a notice to appear, outlining the reasons for potential deportation. You have the right to present evidence before an immigration judge to show why you should not be deported. You might be seeking asylum, for example, or have a student visa or green card, and you have the right to appeal the decision to a higher court. You cannot simply be ripped off the streets and deported without a chance to defend yourself. That would be a clear violation of due process. Our country was founded on the idea that government cannot arbitrarily take away your rights and that everyone has a right to defend themselves. And that really means everyone. The word person in the Fifth Amendment makes no distinction between citizens and non-citizens. And the Supreme Court has reaffirmed this multiple times. Conservative and liberal justices have agreed. Due process is a fundamental constitutional protection to ensure that all of us can maintain our life, liberty, and our property, regardless of who we are or where we come from.

Rest in peace, Michael Price. Just recently, I was on the outs with my friends and family when one of my friends told me that my friend Michael had gotten killed at the mall with his girlfriend by some hyphy youngsters who were arguing about how slow him and his girlfriend were going on the escalator. Here's a rap I wrote about it. R.I.P. Mike, why he had to die? They had to get that kid because he was so fly. Wake up in the morning, change my life, I try. Violence ain't the answer, so people wonder why. Educate your mind and elevate your game, so maybe one day you can gain a little fame. But people kinda crazy, they don't feel me, they insane. R.I.P. Mike, you know the game. Junior F. Baby.

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6: At least as far back as 200 million years ago, cycads grew in abundance. And at the peak of their distribution and diversity, they lived alongside the dinosaurs. These so-called living fossils were a fixture of tropical prehistoric landscapes and have changed little since then. Yet today, they face their greatest threats in poaching, habitat destruction, and climate change. I'm Jennifer Bernstein, CEO and the William C. Steer Senior President at the New York Botanical Garden, and this is Plant People. Today, I'm joined by Dr. Dennis Stevenson, previously our Vice President for Botanical Science here at NYBG and currently the Senior Curator Emeritus Editor at Botanical Review. He is one of the world's top cycad experts, and together we're exploring the storied past and challenging future of these ancient and unique plants. Hi, Dennis. Welcome to Plant People.
7: Hello. I'm glad to be here. Thanks for having me.
6: Well, I'm so glad to talk to you today. It's always fun to speak with you. And we're going to have a great conversation about cycads. And you are the perfect person to have that conversation with. So for listeners who may not be familiar, what exactly are cycads and how do they differ from more common plants like ferns or palms?
7: Well, they're a very ancient lineage, as we pointed out. But it's their growth habit. They tend to be single-stem plants that we don't think of as very branched. And they really look like a cactus with palm leaves.
6: Yeah, that's a good description. So what drew you to focus your research on cycads?
7: Well, that's a very interesting story, actually. My academic grandfather had published on the structure of the growing points of cycads in several papers. And they were always of interest to me. But sometimes things in your career are serendipitous. And after I finished my PhD, I had a postdoc at Harvard University, but I was stationed at Fairchild Tropical Garden in Miami. And they have the best cycad collection in the world. Mm. And I'm going, this is perfect. Yeah. So I think that's what really started it for me.
6: Well, I can see how being at Fairchild, you would be inspired because they have some incredible plants there. And I love that phrase, academic grandfather. Can you explain what that means for our listeners?
7: Yes. My major professor for my PhD, it was his professor, and he was on my PhD committee, my academic grandfather, except he passed. And they were the authors of the primary plant morphology textbook through three or four editions.
6: I've heard other colleagues of ours talk about their forebearers in science in exactly that same way. And I think it's nice because it speaks to the continuity of science and the fact that nothing is ever really fully resolved in one person's career. We're always continuing to broaden our understanding. So it's a nice turn of phrase. So you found them interesting. You found yourself at a place where they were in abundance. What about them has kept you focused for so long?
7: I've gone through various phases in studying them. In the first phase was taking up where my academic grandfather left off in the developmental anatomy or structure of that shoot system. It so happened that simultaneously, a man that I knew as an undergraduate had given a talk at the Ohio Academy of Science meeting, and he was retiring to Fairchild, and he was interested in the reproduction of these plants. And their reproductive cycle is just amazing. There are a few seed plants, actually the only ones, I guess, extant, that have motile male gametes. And they have these sperm cells that are so big, you can see them on the slide with the naked eye. And so then the idea was, well, we have all these living plants there. We could look at them experimentally to see how this system really works. So once I did the anatomy stuff, I then moved into the reproductive side and the pollination biology, because nobody knew how they got pollinated, yet they have male plants versus female plants. How does the pollen get over there? And how does the system work? So because there's a native one in Florida, and in the wild areas at the Montgomery Botanical Center, I was able to work out the reproductive cycle of them in some detail. Then I went, well, you know, they got these really weird compounds. And one of them is called BMAA, and it's a neurotoxin. It's a non-protein amino acid, to be specific. But the really cool part was we found weevil pollination in these plants, and that the weevils were consuming the plant. So we went, whoa, wait a minute. These guys should be dead. But they weren't dead. They were living. So we tried to figure out, how did they deal with this BMAA? And it ends up that they actually sequester it in their cocoon cases and make poisonous cocoon cases against their predators.
6: So the pollinators, the weevils, were also eating them?
7: Yep, they eat them and they sequester this BMAA. They secrete it out into their cocoon cases. So it doesn't stop them from growing. Any other organism, well, we would just die. There's something called cattle staggers in Australia, where the livestock will eat cycad leaves, and it's a neurotoxin. In fact, Oliver Sacks wrote a whole book on them in Island of the Colorblind.
6: So they sequester it so that the weevils can still pollinate and do what they're doing without dying, but so that they can still procreate.
7: Because the weevils go through their life cycle by copulating on the female cones and then ovipositing on the male cones. So they go through their life cycle inside these plants.
6: It's amazing all of the strategies that plants have developed. So let's talk a little bit about this description that you often hear about cycads as living fossils. What does that mean? And what do we know about their ancient history alongside dinosaurs?
7: The older I get, the more I identify with living fossils, I must say. It's because of the early fossil record in the early Permian. They remain little changed, but yet they survive the vicissitudes of time. So you've got to say, okay, what's the secret? What's going on in this group of organisms that allow that? Well, there are certain things like the neurotoxins have developed would be a good one. That keeps your predators from munching on you.
6: Yeah.
7: But the time frame is that because from what we know in the fossil record, and it's pretty good, and there's some details in there, it allows us to have a plant that resembles a fossil, but it's still alive, so we can look at its life cycle and how it's functioning in a modern context on how they might compare to the conifers, ginkgo, and then, of course, the flowering plants. So there are lessons to be learned by looking at different organisms. Just as looking at ferns might help me understand cycads.
6: Interesting. So they have this long persistence, and that allows us to understand what strategies they're using. And from that, what do we learn about biodiversity in general? Have we taken that knowledge and applied it in some particular ways?
7: Yes, in a way, because what we've learned from studying the extants, we do know the foibles they have. So we know that they were widespread and covered everywhere, and now, of course, they're very restricted. So what are their foibles? Well, one of their foibles was in their reproductive system because it takes too long to get from one generation to the next. I mean, as fast as you could do to raise a plant from seed to making a cone, and that's under optimum greenhouse conditions, is 5 years. Many of these plants at Fairchild had been there 50 years before they made a cone. So not only do you have a long life cycle, which means you can't have a lot of genetic turnover in terms of mutations. But that whole process with the weevils takes almost 2 years. So part of the lesson is gigantism probably doesn't do you any good. Big unbranched plant, giant sperm, huge seeds with all kinds of stored stuff in them, often for naught.
6: Mm-hmm. Yeah, but they've done okay.
7: They're doing okay. And if we leave them alone, they'll continue to do okay.
6: The pods are so fun to see. They're often there in the conservatory.
7: Yes.
6: And I always point them out when I'm there with a visitor because they're amazing. And now I have more information to share about why they're so amazing.
7: You know, this tree stump thing that's in that house?
6: Mm-hmm.
7: Well, that plant, that cycas sits next to it.
6: Mm-hmm.
7: Is one of an original plant to the conservatory from 1905.
6: Oh, wow. Wow. That's amazing.
7: They're long lived.
6: Yeah, yeah. So you mentioned a little bit about the range and how it's changed over time. Where in the world today do cycads grow naturally, and why are those environments particularly suitable?
7: One country that does pretty well with them is Australia. And I think it's partially because the Australians haven't destroyed their landscapes, in a sense. So I think these plants just survive there. No known herbivores. And then parts of Africa, tropical Africa into Central Africa, where we still have undeveloped mountainous areas, and the plants seem to do well there. And really, it's the same thing in the New World. The odd man out a little bit is our one species in North America that's not a fossil, the Zamia pumila in Florida. And that seems to do well. And I think it does well because they're ones where if you damage them, they often can make a second branch or two branches. And so they seem to be able to survive that kind of disturbance that goes on. They're underground. That's another secret some of them have used. So fires and desert situations don't damage them.
6: So you said it's not a fossil. Does that mean that this is a later species? It hasn't been around as long?
7: Yeah, they look pretty much the same. But for some reason, we would never put a fossil in a modern genus in the classification. I don't know why, but that's just what we do.
6: Okay, so this is a taxonomical artifact.
7: Yeah, but
6: artifact.
7: They look just like them.
6: Okay.
7: You'll get a kick out of this. I even reconstructed a fossil cone once, because when you go to the lab and you see those big jars with the pickled things,
6: yeah.
7: Well, the liquid all dried out, and it dried out, and it looked identical to a fossil.
6: Okay.
7: So I sent a picture to a paleobotanist and said, look what I found.
6: Did it work?
7: It worked. It did.
6: So many people are surprised to learn that cycads do still play very important ecological roles. So what benefits do they bring to their ecosystems, these
7: plants? Okay, well, they have these roots called coralloid roots. And what it is, they're ageotrophic. So they grow up towards the surface of the soil. And so they don't, instead of growing down, they grow up.
6: Okay.
7: And they form little masses around the base of the plant. And they have in them a blue-green alga, or cyanobacterium, as they're called, mm-hmm. That's a nitrogen fixer.
6: Ah, they come with their own fertilizer.
7: And they also can take a soil and add nitrogen to the area. It's really quite interesting because the other important nitrogen fixers that we know of are the bean family.
6: Mm-hmm.
7: But they use a different bacterium in a different way.
6: Mm.
7: The nitrogen thing was a big thing. Gloria Carusi and I had a couple of grants working on that.
6: Does that mean that they have a role to play in restoration efforts?
7: Partially, but also we want to know how that system works so we can utilize that to our system. So if we can dissect the pathways it uses, et cetera.
6: You can replicate it in other ways.
7: Yes, because there is a nitrogen pathway in the plant, and there's actually a nitrogen pathway in the blue-green algae. When they're living in the cycad, they use a third route.
6: Hmm.
7: So this obviously tells us something about making a situation where we could utilize these in crop plants.
6: Hmm.
7: Not to expect the normal situation, but to do it in such a way to utilize the known third route.
6: So a new route for nitrogen fixing that could be applied in crop situations.
7: Exactly.
6: That's very interesting. Conservationists warn that cycads are now among the most endangered plant groups on Earth. What are the main threats that they're facing today?
7: One of them is habitat destruction. The other one is the illegal trade. And I was very involved in that with the IUCN and developing an action plan and actually getting legislations passed to get certain things down list and not explain that. So we tried to convince the community, you don't need a big plant. You can watch one grow.
6: Mm-hmm.
7: So we really pushed the downloading seeds. And that's because one person might have a pollen plant in Iowa and someone in England's got the ovulate plant. What are they going to do? So if they can send their pollen over and get seeds, they can then disperse those cultivated seeds and not take from the wild. So
6: is that what you did through the IUCN?
7: We did, yeah, that was one of the things that we did to try to stop. Because there's certain cultures that view a plant in your collection only of value if it's wild collected.
6: Mm.
7: So we had to get past that at the same time.
6: Yeah.
7: Cactus people know the same problem.
6: Yeah, cactus poaching has been a problem for a long time and ramped up actually recently during the pandemic, the demand. Yeah.
7: But the big push we did also, I should mention this one because it's so successful, particularly in Mexico, working with indigenous people. Don't go in the forest and some guy gives you $5 for a $200 plant for him. Go in the forest, harvest the seeds, start a nursery. So we actually got a grant to subsidize the starting of nurseries. They grow the seedlings up and they sell the plants, and there's a continuous renewable income then for the indigenous people.
6: That's a great example of creating a bioeconomy and doing it to a conservation end. So that's terrific. The International Union for the Conservation of Nature, I think it's worth just saying a word about what that organization does. We've talked about it on this podcast before, but this is an organization of conservation practitioners and scientists who identify threatened species, and they will put them on various lists of concern. The red list is a very notable one. And it sounds like your work with them was about creating frameworks for disrupting the poaching that was happening. I'm interested to know, who's doing the poaching? Is it like a mass market gardener, or who is it that's the end user?
7: It's the same mentality as the cacti or orchid people.
6: Okay.
7: There are people who want to expand their cycad collection and I'll do anything to go get them. Often someone would just fund a trip because they wanted to go somewhere and they could sneak some plants back. But I would go back to your IUCN comment, because I founded the cycad specialist group. And the first thing we did is make a world list of all the cycads. It's available online now. It's been through several reiterations. But we've listed then the threat to each species and given its distribution. And I think the good thing is some things have been downlisted.
6: Meaning that they've gone from the red list.
7: Put on appendix two.
6: Yeah.
7: Yeah.
6: That's good. That means that the efforts are working.
7: Exactly.
6: Yeah. It's a great organization, and many of our scientists here at NYBG participate in the process that they undertake. And it's an important input to conservation frameworks and to conservation practices all over the world. I mean, we're a collections-based institution. I understand the impulse to collect. And these things are things of beauty, so I can understand the desire to have them. But not at the risk of the plant going extinct. That's not okay.
7: Well, I think cutting one leaf off to make a herbarium specimen is probably fine.
6: Yeah, okay. So there's a range.
7: Yeah, as opposed to digging it up.
6: Yeah. Well, it sounds like there are better alternatives. Now, these things are things of beauty, so I can understand the desire to have them, but not at the risk of the plant going extinct. That's not okay.
7: Well, I think cutting one leaf off to make a herbarium specimen

0: regenerating or thriving in a way that at one point seemed unlikely?
1: There's a real focus in Mexico, for example. Another area where there's a focus is in South Africa, Australia, and China. Mm-hmm. China's gotten really good about that kind of thing now.
0: Yeah, it's interesting to think about places that are at different stages of development now in the context of the current science and the biodiversity crisis. So much of the development that was happening in the Industrial Revolution was taking place without the benefit of our current understanding about the way that these systems can and cannot regenerate and what happens when we lose species. But today we have a lot more information, so maybe countries are approaching it differently.
1: And I think getting the amateur community to raise plants and seedlings and stuff has also helped.
0: Yeah. Well, this is a way in which the exchange of information as between the scientific community and the avocational hobbyist has improved a lot with the internet. People who are interested in plants and who want to collect them but don't want to do it in a way that's irresponsible have ready access to a lot more information than they once did. So maybe that's helping.
1: Yeah, I believe that's true.
0: It sort of tracks with the growing interest in native plants. It's the other side of the coin. If you're interested mm-hmm. in plants in general, then you're thinking about systems. You're thinking about how to support your local biodiversity. And maybe you also are interested in rare plants, but you don't want to be irresponsible about it. So I think it's a good thing for there to be more global awareness about what are the most pressing conservation issues related to cycads right now. It sounds like there's been a lot of progress on the poaching question. What about habitat destruction? That's harder to deal with, isn't it?
1: Yeah. It is. It definitely is. I mean, there are various kinds of examples. If you're in the Amazon area and you flood an area, these guys are not aquatics.
0: Right.
1: They're gone.
0: Yeah.
1: And once you wipe them out in a place like that, to get it back is going to be very, very difficult. So it's various kinds of habitat destructions because cycads aren't all desert plants. A lot of them are rainforest plants. In South America, there's one epiphytic one we have in the conservatory that's actually only found in the tops of trees in the mountains of Panama. Mm. That one is really, really threatened as they keep cutting down for timber and various other usages. Its habitat's going to be gone.
0: You mentioned this idea of you don't know what you're losing when you lose a species because you don't know what you haven't yet understood. Are there potential uses, for example, human uses of these plants that you think we don't fully understand yet, but could be lost? Are there medical applications? I would think with a neurotoxin, there could be.
1: There's been some pursuit of it, but it stopped. But the notion of understanding neurodegeneration, like Oliver wrote about with this BMAA compound as an experimental compound. And we actually, Gloria Carusi and I, actually were using it in that little plant that botanists can grow by the thousands, Arabidopsis or the Theocrest, the experimental plant, using BMAA on it. And we got some interesting results of what it could do. We passed it off to some neuro people, but they never really picked it up.
0: Yeah. And so that's a good example, Dennis, because maybe in the moment in time with the available funding, that wasn't something that someone picked up, but that doesn't mean that the inquiry is done. But if the plants are extinct, there's nowhere to go.
1: Nowhere to go.
0: With
1: good
0: it.
1: Point.
0: So an important reason to think about how we protect these plants. So if we have listeners who are interested in cycads, where would you point them to learn more? And where would you point them to help protect these plants?
1: There's a website called the Cycad Pages, which I think is extinct now that Ken Hill died, but it's still available. But there's a new one called the World List of Cycads. There's pictures of every species, where they are, ancillary information, photos of herbarium specimens and field photos, and we're constantly updating them. So there'll be a section on neurotoxicity on those pages. There'll be a section on chromosome numbers. There'll be a section on various topics that deal with them.
0: How many plants do you have at your home, Dennis?
1: Hardly any.
0: Yeah, this is a thing about botanists that is surprising. They don't cultivate plants indoors, really. It's not their thing.
1: Well, Jan goes nuts in our garden.
0: Okay, good.
1: But so yeah, all indoor plants, no, she doesn't want them either, you know?
0: Yeah. Well, Dennis, it's really fun to talk to you always. Thanks for coming to talk to us about cycads.

0: ads here on Plant People.
1: Thank you very much.
0: With hundreds of millions of years of cycad success behind us, it's all the more important that these living fossils survive this difficult time in their history for the benefit of the planet and for future generations. If you'd like to learn more about what you've heard in this episode, check out our show notes at nybg.org.
2: One morning I heard the people on the news talking about a football game that they called the Super Bowl that had been played the day before. I called my friend Julian and asked him if he'd watched it, and he said he had. When I asked him what happened, I was not surprised to hear him say that he fell asleep. This is good. What else is television for? I'm Robert Skoglund in Tents Harbor, Maine.
3: There's a place in Southwest Virginia where your car radio will start to pick up music like this.
4: That I never will see anymore.
3: I'm driving into the tiny mountain town of Wise, Virginia, where it's easy to find Appalachian folk music. But what I'm here for is this. What you're hearing is from a dress rehearsal of a brand new opera company. And by brand new, I mean these singers had never performed opera before.
5: I started off doing country, believe it or not, country, bluegrass, and gospel singing in church. I'm also a big rock and roll fan, so...
3: That's Taylor Bowling, one of two lead singers in this first production.
5: I just imagined, you know, the fat lady with the horns singing, you know. I never really pictured myself doing that, but now that I'm here, it's like, oh, I love this, you know.
3: And if you're wondering what an inexperienced opera singer sounds like, well, just listen to this.
5: So like in the past, I might not have had as much vibrato, you know, singing in this kind of voice, you know, it's all right, but now I have a bigger voice, you know, so yeah.
3: Some of the cast members, like Taylor, are students at the University of Virginia's College at Wise, a small school on a small campus. And did I mention it's in a small town? Far from the places you'd typically see opera performed.
6: How far is Wise from...
7: anywhere?
3: I'm speaking with David Volk. He's an associate professor of music at UVA Wise, and he helped start the opera company.
7: We're an hour from Kingsport, Tennessee, 2 hours to Asheville, 2 hours to Knoxville.
3: And they're 6.5 hours from their own state capital. So they don't have easy access to things like an orchestra, which they've had to hire for this production.
7: It's a big endeavor. frankly, it's not inexpensive, at least for a college like us.
3: But thanks to grants, this production has an orchestra and an almost professional look. An hour before dress rehearsal, the cast is in full dress and makeup, like Nathan Jones, who plays the role of a grandfather. Nathan's dressed in overalls, and up close, his makeup seems a bit overdone.
6: What is it? How did you...
8: I had Brett Ketcher do it, who plays Mr. Jenks. He drew in wrinkle lines with eyeliner and smudged it along with baby powder. And it, from a distance at least, it looks like a wrinkled effect.
3: The cast includes school-age children from the surrounding area, too, like Cheyenne McKinney, who's the littlest cast member.
9: I'm just one of the kids that just sits by the tree stump and skips around and skips through the dancers, the lady dancers.
3: By dancers, she means these cloggers. They're also local girls. Together, this cast and crew make up the Southwest Virginia Summer Opera Company, and their very first performance is an Aaron Copland opera called The Tenderland. Again, David Volk.
7: Copland, as sort of the quintessential American composer, writes music that has a sort of folk quality to it. I think people are going to hear the folk quality. It's going to sound somewhat familiar, even though it's not something they've heard before. And I think a lot of times that's the barrier that opera's, you know, sort of fighting and working to overcome with large audiences.

0: The Tenderland tells the story of a farm family in the Midwest and their daughter Laurie Moss, a young woman who's just graduating from high school. Evan Nunnery plays an itinerant worker named Top.
1: Going east, going west, we've been here, going.
2: My character's very, very rough around the edges. I'm driven by food and women. That's pretty much what I'm really driven by. So it's a complete, and it's been one of the most challenging things for me is I'm not like that. So I've had to really do a complete 180 as far as with my acting and my physicality on stage.
1: That's where we've been and that's where we're going.
0: You could say Evan has done a 180 musically, too. He grew up on country music, and he admits it's still a guilty pleasure. But he says opera and country aren't so different.
2: Country music's driven by emotion. You hear a lot of country songs that talk about, oh, she left me, and oh, I'm just, you know, all by myself. It's a tragedy. In the Tenderlands case, there's an aria where Laurie sings. She's, you know, trying to figure out what she wants. She's having to battle, you know, staying behind this fence or actually exploring the world.
3: Once I thought I'd never.
0: What makes opera possible here is a new music instructor at UVA Wise. Her name is Amber Burke, and she's the opera's director and vocal coach.
4: You know, we started learning music back in January, so we took about 6 full months learning this music, which was very, very difficult.
0: That's Amber. She works one-on-one with the singers, coaching every line. 12-year-old Madison Lawson, who plays a minor role as the farm family's youngest daughter, has learned from Amber how to reshape her voice.
5: On certain notes, especially E, it'll be like E, and especially on the higher notes, it's like E, and it sounds, I don't know, cut off, and it sounds strained, but she taught me to open up my mouth, and it'd be like E, just like E, and it sounds a lot more professional and like you know what you're doing.
6: And bring your fiddle too, bring your fiddle too.
0: And it does sound like opera, but what you can also hear in the voices of these singers is just another American folk tradition.
7: Did you see him put that boot away?
0: For With Good Reason, I'm Kelly Libby.
8: Have you ever heard railroad train wheels rolling along the rails, clickety-clack, clickety-clack, and thought how musical they sound?
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0: This is The Making of a Moral Leader, the story of Chaplain Colonel Shahbaz, the first Muslim full colonel chaplain in the United States Army. Episode 2.
1: It wasn't that I loved the military. It was like, this is the only thing that I could do, right? I didn't have a trade. I didn't have a skill. At that time, I didn't have an education. So when I'm coming up through the ranks after I straightened myself out to, right, you know, make E5, make a sergeant, I'm thinking to myself, hey, all that stuff they doing over there, I'm out. I ain't going to no parties. I ain't fussing with no supervisors. This is my last chance.
0: The military is a machine. And for a black Muslim chaplain, that machine has sharp edges.
2: What crucible did they put you through? I know the Army ain't giving away commissions.
1: Sergeant First Class Ritter. He's the guy who actually helped me through the paperwork. I had a bonus for field artillery. I got to wait 3 or 4 years before, you know, I get commissioned. He said, no, it's not true. He said, if you're moving from enlisted to a commissioned officer, they'll let you out of the contract. I said, what? So he helped me with the 4187, sent me to some guy who was working down in, they call it the AG, Adjutant General Officers. This guy also was like a Sergeant First Class. He's walking me through the paperwork. And so I'm saying to myself, my unit don't really like me, so I'm probably not going to get any recommendations. So I don't know if it's still the process, but it got denied at the battalion. It got denied at the brigade, but it had to go through HRC, right? It doesn't matter if it gets denied at the battalion or the brigade. They got to send it up to the top. And at the time, they had just gotten their first Muslim chaplain on active duty. His name was Abdul Rashid Muhammad. And so because he got to be on active duty, they were looking for other Muslim chaplains.
2: All right, so you got it in your mind. This is what you want to do. What's next? OCS? You got to get your credentials?
1: Yeah, I got to get commissioned. So we sent in a SF-86 to do a background check. I'm worried about that because I had Article 15. I've been to jail and all that kind of stuff. But what I found out in that process, if you hadn't had a field grade Article 15, which is the next level Article 15, you still can go to OCS. So I got commissioned as a second lieutenant. And then once you get commissioned as a second lieutenant, you got to go to seminary, right? There's no seminary in the United States at this time for Muslims, right? So, you know, the first Islamic seminary was in Virginia, Leesburg, Virginia. I got commissions as a second lieutenant. And, you know, for chaplains, you got to leave active duty to go get this 3-year degree. And then you come back to active duty. So I went to Virginia, worked nights at Walmart, and was going to school during the day. Still had a wife and 2 kids. We had to go to chaplain officer basic school. Within those 3 years, went to chaplain officer basic school, and then came back to active duty as a captain.
0: Education wasn't just an advancement. It was protection.
1: Well, most chaplains are coming from off the street. So they're teaching you how to wear the uniform. They're teaching you how to march. They're teaching you how to get up for formation, teaching you how to go on roll march, PT test. It's a basic training for chaplains. They try to teach you how to be a soldier. So I was enlisted. So it was a gentleman's course for me.
2: Yeah.
1: Right? Yeah. So it takes basically 25 years to become a colonel, right? Mm-hmm. 25 years. You still got to go to war college to be eligible for those stars, right? That's almost like winning the lottery. And for the Muslim chaplain, one commander told me, for me to get to war college, which I went, he said it was like winning the lottery 3 times in the same day because it never happened. So you got to go to war college. You got to pass war college. When you get out of war college, you got to work for general officers, right? So I worked for 1-star, 2-star, 3-star, 4-star. And in those jobs, you got to do well to keep going up.
2: What fields do you have graduate degrees in?
1: Higher education administration, because I want to be a college president when I get out. And then I have a doctorate degree in Christianity because all of my soldiers are Christians, right? So I wanted to be educated in what they particularly believe, even though I grew up Christian. I wanted to be, you know, really confident in what I was saying. And so I have a master's degree in higher education administration. I have a master's degree in ethics and philosophy. I have a master's degree in Islamic studies. And then I have a master's degree in social work and community activism.
2: That's fire right there.
1: Thank you.
2: That's fire right there. Oh, we're talking with you in a foxhole. We just go on, go all out into the universe. But again, right. That builds your understanding of so much of human nature and spirituality. Right. But you academics, yeah, you, I'm so passionate about that myself. Still thinking about going to school again.
1: Yeah.
2: And, 'cause there's things I don't feel that confident about. I want some more education. But I found that was a transition for me as well, because most of my academic peers come from a totally different background. Some of them were very anti-military. But I didn't have no conflicts with them, you know, but the respect from being an adjunct to finally getting a doctorate, how that's different, you
1: right.
2: know.
1: Yeah.
2: Didn't know that world existed. But I had to learn the hard way.
1: Right.
2: And I know earning a doctorate ain't no joke.
1: It ain't no joke.
2: You got
1: bro.
2: Two of them. But more significantly, you as a force multiplier, you have created others.
1: Yes. 14 to be exact. I lend out the talents that God has given me, and I do it for free.
3: As you get to know one another, whether they're Christian, whether they're Jewish, whether they're pagan, whether they're Sabians, whether they're Zoroastrians, it does not matter. Our obligation is to other human beings. Why is that important? Allah says, who is more wrong than a person who blocks people from the path of God?
2: What is the difference between preaching, lay people, and teaching, theology, etc., in terms of what you allow people to do in terms of, I don't know, services?
1: Yeah, for the Muslims, it's the same as for the folks in the church. You know, you preach on Friday as opposed mm-hmm. to Sunday, and then we have throughout the week, we might have a Quranic study class, like Christians would have a Bible study class. So preaching is one thing on Friday. That's when we, you know, get everybody together and you give them a word for the week. The weekly Quranic study is just teaching people really about their faith in general instead of them trying to figure it out on their own.
2: Most of the work is listening.
3: I think it's imperative to have somebody to listen and not judge them, to be able to have somebody to just say, I see where you're coming from. I have some of the same issues. Your faith is not going to stop me from coming to help you. Your gender is not going to stop me. I don't care what you call yourself.
2: You have a good foundation in pretty much all the major world religions as part of what you do. How much time do you spend just counseling people from all faiths or no faiths at all?
1: That's probably about 99.9% of what I do. Just counseling people, helping them through life's problems, helping intervene between them and the commander. And then I advise the commanders on, you know, what's going on in the world and the region. Like, I'll be going to Malaysia here soon. And so I'll interact with the Muslim people there, the imams or the mullahs, and serve as a bridge for my commander and my unit.
2: You give things context.
1: Yes.
2: You know, and reasons for why people think the way they do.
1: That's correct.
2: And I remember you, I think I heard you mention something about that you could have grown a beard, but you chose not to.
1: That's right.
2: That's like a doable thing, but like one more rock in the way. when you're trying to get up to the top, because it's not important enough. It's a thing, but is it that?
1: It's minuscule when you're looking at big pictures, right? Because traditions are important, right? And so you sitting at the table with 50 other men, and you're in there in your religious regalia with a long beard and a kufi on. Yeah, how many of those folks are going to trust you? It ain't happening, right? And so I think a lot of times we don't look big picture. We look at our individual needs. I'm in rooms now, you know, that I never dreamed of being in because I'm a soldier. You know, I do what other soldiers do. I look like other soldiers look, you know. I always got a fresh haircut. Always got a starch uniform on. Always got a clean face, right? And so soldiers trust soldiers. Even in my times where I was serving in Iraq and they were fighting Muslims, right? You know, it was time for me to do a memorial service. And I was really worried because they could have most easily replaced me. I'm a Muslim and their friends just got killed by Muslims. Mm-hmm. And it was like, absolutely not. Shabazz is our chaplain. He's doing the memorial service. You see what I'm saying? Because they trusted me. Now, had I been walking around base with my beard and my kufi on and my thobe, you know, looking like I wasn't a part of them, that never would have happened.
0: Misconceptions, bias, suspicions. He faced all of it. And he kept showing up.
1: And I remember going to my first duty station as a captain, reach out to shake the commander's hand. He said, hey, he didn't even shake my hand. He said, we got some problems with your religion and how you guys treat women. Have a nice day. And he didn't talk to me for 9 months. So for me, at that time, as I started to develop my leadership philosophy, I said, man, I got to find a way to crack this code because they're not accepting me. And the only way I knew how to do that was to be an exceptional soldier. Right. So when they having physical tests, I'm out there crushing the physical fitness tests. When they're doing anything, I'm looking like a stellar soldier. And so that attracted soldiers to me. Right. And so if you're not cognizant of what's around you, you're going to always fail. And we had somewhere in between 19 Muslim chaplains over the years. And I tell you, you know, 3/4 of them are bowed out. They didn't know how to adjust. But you know, that's a big culture shift, right? And it's basically almost an appointed position. So they have to have a level of trust and comfort with their own selves, right? It's because it really has nothing to do with me. I've done the job. I've done all the jobs. So I'm, you know, just more qualified. But, you know, you're talking about 250 years of either Protestant or Catholic chaplain. Now you got this guy who happens to be Muslim and he's knocking at the door. Probably a lot of fears for them is like, man, is he going to come in and change something? I can only imagine their particular fears, but that's where I am.
2: So how did you get around the haters doing what you did? Cut you from the group and some many. No, nobody want to play with you no more.
1: Yeah, that's right.
2: Who are your new playmates at this point? I mean, who your boys from the field artillery, are they hanging out with you when you get through OCS? Where are you at with those people?
1: Well, you know, ain't nobody hanging out with your boss. I'm too radioactive. You know, I'm a Muslim chaplain. 9/11 happened and nobody was playing with me. And so what I had to learn to do is play by myself. Right. So, everything really is about connection. So even though I was the Muslim chaplain, I'm still playing basketball with the guys. I'm still lifting weights with the guys, you know, and so. Sometimes you're meeting those guys outside of uniform. They say, oh, brother, cool. You know, we sit down, we talk, we laugh, we play cards. And then the next day they see me in uniform. They're not really even thinking about the chaplain thing.
2: Right.
1: And then the second tier comes by. They see this crescent moon on my uniform. They say, oh, hell, he the Muslim chaplain? And he cool like that? So some of those inroads of connection helped me to make friends. Then there's another layer. So I'm a member of Omega Psi Phi, right?
2: You just had to take them all. So you definitely got all the black career. We can just put that away. That's not how you break that up.
1: That's right. That gave me an inroad. So you go into fraternity meetings, you know, you go into different events they at. Oh, the Muslim chaplain is frat, right? So that's knocking down all those barriers. And then just being a Q dog, people are like, oh, he real, right? He authentic. He a Q? Yeah, so, you know, a lot, all those things helped me, which is amazing, man. Like, honestly, when you're talking about being a chaplain, being a Muslim chaplain, how you gonna connect with people, all those things that happened to me, all those things I did in college, like pledging Q, all those things have served me.
2: So the cultural shift from enlisted to officer, what's happening there?
1: Man, I tell you, I've been masterful in navigating that space. And not all on intention, but it became intentional once I understood the chaplain is not like a regular officer. I can go into spaces regular officers can't go. I could go hang out down at the DFAC with all the Omegas, with all the soldiers, with E1 through E8. And they say, man, the chaplain is doing his job. So I've been able to navigate the officer space by just being a chaplain and still kind of staying connected to the community. Regular officers, they got to be in the office and hang out with other officers because you get the fraternization thing. That's not a thing for the chaplain. That's not a thing for the chaplain. So that's how I've navigated that space and became, as you see on the internet, an internet favorite.
4: Chap it up. Chap it up.
5: There'll be thousands of people who don't believe in you. You shouldn't be one of them. Don't let that go over your head. 0450. I'm not starting. I'm done, son.
1: Woo! Because I'm a chaplain, but I strictly fight for the soldiers. I strictly fight for the soldiers. I'm hanging out with soldiers. I'm taking pictures with soldiers. Because soldiers, even though I'm a chaplain, they focus on this bird. I took a picture with Colonel Shabazz. I was talking to Colonel Shabazz. He texted me, Colonel.
2: Mm-hmm.
1: I've been able to navigate that space because I understood the enlisted side. Ain't no enlisted person just hanging out with colonels.
2: That's right.
1: It ain't happening.
0: He wasn't just an officer. He was a symbol. Race, faith, identity, all of it shaped how he had to move. In episode 3, we explore what Shabazz hopes to leave behind and what his story teaches us about leadership and legacy.
6: And that's it for this mini episode of What's Ray Saying? I'm Tiffany, the one who holds it all together in the background. And our production team for this episode includes Jocelyn Gonzalez of PRX Productions with music by our very own son, RJ Christian. So how does the source of Black knowledge come to gain this wisdom that he shares? Research, a lot of experience, and some good old-fashioned schooling. So if you like what you hear, tell a friend. Until next time, like, share, download, and keep asking your friends, what's Ray saying?
7: This is Bird Note. Ornithologist and poet J. Drew Lanham often writes about his experience as a black man in the outdoors, both the joy of being in nature and the racism he faces in the field. Sometimes that's led him to bird in places that others might overlook. And one time, looking for sparrows inspired a poem celebrating these little brown birds.
8: Sparrow envy. Were I the sparrow, brown-backed, skittish, and small, I would find haven in thorniest thickets, search far and wide for fields lain fallow, treasure the unkempt, worship the unmown, covet the weed-strewn row. I would slink between sedges, chip unseen from brambles, skulk deep within hedges, and desire the ditches grown wild. I would find great joy in the mist-sodden morning, sing humble pleas from the highest weeds, and plead for the gray days to stay.
7: Want to hear more poetry about birds? 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I'm Mark Bramhill.
9: What did you see?
10: It was all locked up, pitch black. They said, hey, there's somebody sitting in there. But when we walked out, the girls were like in hysterics over here because they said there was somebody standing behind me when I shut the door. But
11: again, do you think they were pulling your chain?
10: There was motion detector lights. I don't know, nothing went off.
9: That's Mike Schmidt, one of Bennington College's campus safety officers. Bennington was founded in Vermont in 1932. It was originally a women's college and went co-ed in 1969. It's gained a reputation over the years for progressive politics. By the time Jen and I arrived in 2005, it was drawing hipsters and dungeon masters in equal measure. Early freshman year, we bonded over scary stories, and it turned out Bennington was full of them. Ghostly girls, distorted astronomy, Indian burial grounds. In our time there, Jen and I experienced our share of unexplained knockings and moving furniture. But neither of us really had enough evidence to prove that our encounters were paranormal. So we returned, 4 years after graduation. We dragged along our friend Bob to seek out the last thing we'd expect, an actual ghost.
12: I'm really excited just because, no matter what, I get to go see Bennington.
11: Bennington College!
12: But I'm not particularly familiar with, like, what Bennington is actually like, so this should be fun. This is really cool.
11: Maybe we'll see some deer.
12: So I assume that this is all campus, then?
11: Yeah, we'll park in visitor parking.
12: A lot of great woods. This is great.
11: I'm so excited.
13: We're going to show you the barn. You're going to see that barn.
11: You're going to see the Office of Admissions where I used to work.
9: Jennings is a three-story Edwardian mansion, the oldest building at Bennington. It was constructed by the Jennings family in the early 20th century. The legend is that Mr. Jennings went missing, possibly during the First World War. And Mrs. Jennings, distraught with grief, hanged herself from the foyer chandelier. The college inherited the building. Naturally, it's the most haunted spot on campus. It's also the music building, and filled with pianos.
13: People hear a lot of voices and, like, footsteps when they believe that they're there
11: music
13: alone.
11: Music playing in rooms where nobody's playing
13: music. There's
11: a
13: story about the music student who was working on his thesis, and he played it on the piano, and then, like, this is at 3 a.m., and, like, goes to get a drink of water, and as he's walking back to the room, he hears it playing on the piano, and he's like, someone's playing my stuff. Like, that's pretty cool. He goes in, there's no one in there.
11: The only I've experienced is inside of Welling House.
13: Mine was all in Lee. But I've heard stories.
14: I've not spent much time in Jennings myself, but I never really found it too creepy, except for that one hallway that has the glass ceiling.
11: Yeah.
15: It's an amazing house.

0: We decided not to bother them, and spoke to campus safety instead.
1: I had, been locking it up at around 2 a.m., and they had just had a few people performing, and they had just left. And I had heard, piano playing up in there, and I walked through the whole second and third floor, and I couldn't find any rooms with pianos actually, like, playing, and looked through all the soundproof rooms, and I'm like, where is this coming from? And I never did find out where it was from.
0: We went back to Jennings that night.
2: Should we go into the third floor?
3: Yeah, that's the most wanted area.
2: I'm afraid.
0: You have to trust us on this, because it's lost in the audio. But we heard piano. And then we heard a woman singing. We went through the whole building. Twice. It was empty.
2: We're gonna get locked up, or what if the lights come off and we can't go downstairs? All right, you know what? We're gonna walk down. We're gonna go down the servant stairs.
4: We're not going down.
2: And down the servant stairs. We're doing it, guys. And you're coming with me.
4: You're getting left here.
5: No, I really don't want to do this, you guys.
2: Let it be said that Bob didn't want to.
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2: Matt, hold my hand.
0: Jennings' old stones and ivy may seem creepy, but the college's music students aren't afraid of it. In fact, they'll tell you it's one of the most welcoming spots on campus, ghosts and all. Say you're walking through Jennings after dark one summer night and you hear a melody of Chopin flowing out from under a closed door. Like us, you wouldn't knock. Ghost or not, someone is practicing, and it would be rude to interrupt.
6: My honey, I know.
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Hello, this is Kevin here from Pennsylvania. I listen to PRX while I'm working in my studio. Tonight I was working and I heard the little advertisement about a deeper connection to other things in the world, and just wanted to call and share that, and I enjoy all the stories on PRX. So, anyway, keep up the good work.

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4: There's a basic human need to be heard, to be listened to. 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

0: past year, Defense Secretary Pete Hegseth has been hosting several worship services at the Pentagon, Christian worship services. Church and state separation issues aside, the tone of these services has gotten a lot of attention. And if you haven't seen it, I wanted to play you a little bit of it.
1: Give them wisdom in every decision, endurance for the trial ahead, unbreakable unity, and overwhelming violence of action against those who deserve no mercy.
0: I was thinking a lot about this kind of strident rhetoric when Pope Leo released his first encyclical this past spring. An encyclical is one of the most authoritative documents the Catholic Church can publish. So this was a big opportunity for the Pope. While he talked a lot about AI, he used this encyclical to also comment on the idea of a just war. He didn't mince words. He said it was, quote, outdated. The concept of a just war is something I will admit I have not thought very much about since my college theology classes, but we're hearing so much more about it now. And the idea, at least in Christianity, of a just war is that there are actual conditions that must be met in order for war to be morally justified. For example, wars can happen if you are acting in self-defense, but only if all other alternatives have been exhausted. And the way that you wage war is also really important to determine whether or not it is moral or not. Pope Leo went on to say that we are witnessing a, quote, troubling revival of war as an instrument of international politics, while the very ethical principles that had previously limited its use are being eroded. And he added, while it's much easier to start a war than stop it, quote, humanity is slipping into a violent culture of power. No algorithm can make war morally justified. And that's what we're going to talk about today. I'm joined by two guests who have been thinking about the concept of a just war for decades. Rabbi David Saperstein is the Director Emeritus of the Religion Action Center of Reform Judaism. He's the first rabbi in American history to have been designated a U.S. ambassador and served as the United States Ambassador at Large for International Religious Freedom. He's also an attorney and the author of Jewish Dimensions of Social Justice, Tough Moral Choices of Our Time. David, thank you so much for being with us.
2: Pleasure.
0: I also want to welcome theologian Miroslav Volf. He grew up a Pentecostal Christian in the former Yugoslavia, a Protestant minority in the region, with Croats being predominantly Catholic, Serbs Eastern Orthodox, and Bosnians Muslim. In the 1990s, conflicts between these groups erupted into one of Europe's most deadly wars, resulting not just in the carving up of Yugoslavia, but many, many war crimes and genocide. And many of these horrors were justified in Christian terms. And Miroslav, now a professor of theology at Yale Divinity School and director of the Yale Center for Faith and Culture, has spent his life as a scholar and activist trying to understand that. Miroslav, welcome.
2: I'm delighted.
0: So Miroslav, as I just said, I feel like most of my life, the idea of a just war has been an academic concept. And really, it's just been the past year that I've started to hear a lot of politicians use this term here in Washington. So can I just start by asking you what our current understanding, our legal understanding of just war and international law, how much of that comes from religious law, religious thinking, or religious traditions, particularly, of course, Christianity?
2: Well, there's a long tradition to try to think through how does justice or doing justice look like in the theater of war. And I think it originated in part by the great Christian thinker, Saint Augustine. And he was wrestling with a kind of tension. Tension on the one hand was that he belonged to the religious tradition at whose heart, in a sense, is command by Jesus Christ, not just to love one's neighbors, but also to love one's enemies. As the sun shines on good and the bad, so also should we embrace not just those who are good to us, but also our enemies. So love of enemies as a definitive of the Christian tradition. And then it has powerful effects through the first century of Christianity. But Augustine was living in a situation in which empire has become Christian, then had to ask the question, to what extent engaging in war war can be deemed to be the right thing to do, and can we pursue justice in that context? And I think that motivated his thinking and the tradition that followed it.
0: Because prior to that, Christians were generally considered to be pacifists.
2: That is, pacifist, or they felt that they had to actually make good on that command, and therefore one ought not to be a soldier.
0: When did that change?
2: Well, it started changing, I think, with the conversion of Constantine. There was a kind of a pressure there. But I think it was really important what happened. And often when a religion becomes a kind of a dominant cultural force, so they manipulate with religion in order to achieve their own purposes, they take religion into their service. But it's also a very important thing that religion is associated with identity. And it's played a role in the conflict of which I was witness in former Yugoslavia, namely in Serbia and Croatia. You had this notion that there is such a thing as heavenly Serbia. You had this notion that God and the Croats, as if God had some particular interest in Croats as opposed to all other nations. And so that in some ways, protection of Croatness, of us, was a God's work that we are doing. And often religion then ends up what I call thinned out. Mm. So that it simply has a symbolic representation. I think the most interesting for me case of that is if you would see sometimes during the war on Serbian tanks, a kind of three fingers lifted up. And some people thought, oh, what is that? A botched victory sign? And actually, it wasn't a botched victory sign. Actually, it was an indication that we Serbians, we cross ourselves with three fingers together, symbolizing Holy Trinity, and two fingers folded down, symbolizing two natures of Christ, and then we make a sign of the cross. Now think of that. It was the symbol that you could see all of the place where victory was celebrated, right? Which is to say, did any of these people holding this sign have in mind at all the depth of the symbolism in that gesture? Absolutely not. It simply served, that is us as opposed to them, Catholics, and Catholics that Westerners cross themselves with no particular gesture of the hand, fingers not in any way symbolizing anything.
0: David, can I just go to you and ask you, as we've talked about the sort of Christian historical tradition of war, what does that look like in Judaism?
3: So there are close parallels between the Jewish attitude towards war and the limitations of what is allowed, how force and violence is allowed to be used, the Christian form, and the international legal system. They're really, you know, there are just causes for war, and that includes a moral cause for the war, a legitimate authority, the right intention as a moral principle. I'm blending the three sources together now. And then it had to be fought, this just cause, in a way that met moral norms, protection of civilians, proportionality of force in relation to the goal to be achieved, and a whole series of protections in the Jewish tradition. We have a very distinct one called Baal Tashkit about not destroying the environment in the process. I think the idea being that war should be fought in a way that when it was over, civilian life could resume as normally and quickly as possible. So a lot of these common themes link them together. I think it is important to know that in terms of the very incisive description you gave, Miroslav, that the Pope in the encyclical actually addresses this directly, saying that it is forbidden to use religion as a justification for war, and religion should never be manipulated as a tool towards war. So he makes that very point. And watching the pontiff...
0: Is that point ever made in Judaism, that like you shouldn't use religion as a justification for war?
3: You got to remember that here, and I kind of chuckled as you were describing the change when Constantine took over. When religious groups are minorities without power, they often will come up with broad principles without qualifying them that much. Once they get melded with power. Religion and power come together. Once the religion and power come together, then you find very often that they will find increasing justifications under their moral construct to allow warfare to be fought as effectively just measured by military success. Judaism, from the time of the exile from the Holy Land under the Romans until 1948, were never vested with the power to actually actualize the ideas that developed. So the idea of manipulating religion in the name of some military goal didn't really occur in real life until the contemporary times. And one can judge how effectively or ineffectively Israel as a Jewish state is following the norms that have been prescribed.
0: I do want to talk about that, but I do want to ask if you can just put on your ambassador hat and just give us a sense of, as we've been talking about both of these traditions, what international law says about what war is justified. And then I want to ask both of you also just about if that's even a relevant question anymore when we think about international law and the international order, which the Pope talked about.
3: Well, under Article 51 of the UN Charter, there is a right to self-defense. And that right to self-defense also permeates the justification for the use of force in Christian just war theory and in Jewish just war theory. That is both defense when you are attacked and intervening in defense where innocent people are going to be hurt and there being a moral obligation to protect innocent people. The question really becomes complicated, and particularly when you look at how you might apply it to current situations, about when preemptive war would be allowed, when someone believes they're going to be attacked, and when the force is allowed to avoid actually being attacked.
2: It seems that one of the very clear things that Leo says, and he echoes Pope Francis, is that this ought not to be construed as self-defense and is not appropriate use of just war kind of thinking. That's a controversial statement, but it's fairly clearly.
0: Do you agree with that? Do you think that the way that, I mean, we've heard American politicians say, no, of course there's just war. There's just war theory. Catholics believe in just war.
2: Well, yes, of course. Here's the passage from the encyclical, and it's quotation of another encyclical by Pope Francis. Mm-hmm. There are, of course, rigorous condition of moral legitimacy that has to be applied in the case of self-defense. Yet it is easy to fall into an overly broad interpretation of this potential right. And this is, some would also wrongly justified, preventive attacks or acts of war that can hardly avoid entailing evils and distorters graver than the evil to be eliminated. So he thinks that this preventive action is actually not allowed.
0: That's really the problem.
3: Yeah. So March 29th, the Pope said, brothers and sisters, this is our God, Jesus, King of Peace, who rejects war, whom no one can use to justify war. And the same homily said, God does not listen to the prayers of those who wage war. And on April 10th, he said, the Pope wrote, actually writing on X, which interesting way for the Pope to be communicating, and also a sign of the changing times. Anyone who is a disciple of Christ, the Prince of Peace, is never on the side of those who once wielded a sword and today drop bombs. On May 5th, under some pressure of pushback on the strong declarative nature of this, he said, self-defense has traditionally always been allowed by the Church. Of course, many said, this sounds like you're saying you can't even use force for self-defense, or Jesus wouldn't approve using force for self-defense. To talk about just war today, complex problem, you have to analyze it on many levels. But ever since the entrance into the nuclear age, the whole concept of war has to be reevaluated with terms today. And we should note right before the encyclical that Bishop James Massa, the chair of the U.S. Conference of Catholic Bishops, again responding in in part to pressure from others saying, what does this mean? Said, for over 1,000 years, the Catholic Church has taught just war theory. And it is that long tradition the Holy Father carefully references in his comments on war. A constant tenet is a nation can legitimately take up the sword in self-defense once all peace efforts have failed. That always being a very normal requirement here. That is, to be a just war, it must be a defense against another who actively wages war, yes, suggesting preemptive war might not be allowed. And then in the encyclical, he used the words that everyone is asking about, where he says, yes, self-defense is a valid use, yep, of force, strictly interpreted or applied. And everyone, those are words strictly applied or defined that have never been used before. And everyone says, what does that mean?
4: Yes.
3: So here's an interesting differentiation that often is made in discussions about just war in terms of preemptive war. Is there a difference between preemptive war when, let's say, you see an army approaching where it was very easy to know when you would soon be under attack? That should be differentiated between a preventive war, a war that there is not an imminent attack, but you have reason to believe that down the road, it is very likely someone is going to attack. In almost all of our traditions, that second category is not a permissible use of force because it undercuts diplomacy. And if you say it's valid, then anyone can do it.
0: Right. So the thing I find interesting is we have a rabbi and two Protestants here talking about what the Pope is saying. And I think a lot of people listening who are thinking we should just be keeping religion out of this conversation. I imagine both of you would disagree.
2: Yeah, I certainly would disagree. I think religion has to be careful how it engages in the debate, but both David and I are on the same page with that. And I do believe that religious voices should be heard. What I have been troubled about the most recent war in Iran, how little there was a discussion, moral discussion, of the type that we are having right now about that particular war.
0: About whether the categories which you're talking about, David, like the prevention.
3: This was clearly a preventive war.
2: Well, what I'm simply saying is that moral categories that were not used. How little there was a discussion, moral discussion, of the type that we are having right now about that particular war.
0: About whether the categories which you're talking about, David, like

0: beginning with the first Gulf War,
1: yes,
0: moving through the Gulf Wars of the aughts, there has never been a time I can remember in any other war where there was more debate in the public, on the floor of Congress, by senators and congresspersons using just war rhetoric, just war analysis to analyze what should happen, what would be permitted, and how it should be fought.
2: And none of that happened
0: at that time.
2: Is there any way you could point to that happening?
0: Well, the one caveat, sadly, is the use of religion by our Secretary Hegseth and others, declaring God is on our side and we're fighting this for God. Something that I can never remember, you know, other than in broad terms before, to encourage people, God will watch over you, let's pray God will watch over you kind of language. But this kind of use of this as a justification for war, that is really a rarity.
2: We wanted to play some of Defense Secretary Pete Hegseth from March. He's been hosting monthly prayer services at the Pentagon, Christian prayer services.
3: Grant this task force clear and righteous targets for violence. Surround them as a shield. Protect the innocent and blameless in their midst. Make their arrows like those of a skilled warrior who returned not empty-handed. Let every round find its mark against the enemies of righteousness and our great nation.
2: Miroslav, first, This is not directly from the Bible. It sounds like it is.
1: Maybe there are some phrases that are picked out from the Bible, but there's not.
2: That's not a passage.
1: No passage that is here being quoted.
2: How are you interpreting what he's saying there?
1: There is simply claim made that this is religiously justified war. There's no argument that's being made, and it seems to me like it is a classical, typical misuse of religious rhetoric in order to justify something that is fundamentally unjustifiable. It's not only that no debate is about categories of just war in this prayer. How do you fit the idea that is common to both Jewish and Christian tradition, that because each of us is...
2: And Islamic traditions as
1: Islamic
2: well.
1: Islamic tradition, yes, I think what I'm about to say fits the Islamic tradition as well, that each of us, because we were created in God's image, are of inestimable value. Each individual person. Which is to say, I think before we start talking about just war and unjust war, we need to talk about the value of individual human beings, which means I have an 8-year-old daughter, which means that every 8-year-old daughter or whatever age daughter is in Iran, in Lebanon, in Gaza, in Sudan, is of equal value as my own 8-year-old daughter. I can take care of those girls, I don't have responsibility for that. But I have as much responsibility not to harm them as I do those who are very close to me. How come that most fundamental and most sacred, next to God, the most sacred conviction that we have, namely that we're created in the image of God, of infinite value, doesn't figure?
0: I think that one of the reasons that Pope Leo had been using those lines about God is not in favor of anyone who uses the sword was looking at a situation like Russia and Ukraine, in which both parties probably are invoking God on their side. And I think he was saying exactly what Miroslav was saying. That's not the way God interacts with us. I just do want to put a marker down that there are the lines that he may have been building on in Deuteronomy, in which it says that God will go into battle with you. So it's not to say that that idea is not there at all, but as our thinking over the centuries evolved, the just war norms were set to place limitations on the force in order to protect moral standards here that would apply to everyone on both sides.
2: So we've been talking about Iran. We've been talking about the U.S. Can I ask you about the Israel side of this, David? Do you feel like there is, like what you talked about in the U.S. in the 90s or the early aughts, like a very robust debate in Congress among, has that happened in Israel over the past few years?
0: I don't think that it has happened with any kind of intensity, because I think for almost all Israelis, from the most

0: conservative right-wing Israelis to the most passionate left-wing peace activists in the country. The idea of responding to the Hamas attack of October 7 being a just cause seemed to be absolutely clear to people. Where you did get debates in Israel is over time as a question of whether or not what appeared to be the use of starvation as a weapon of war, what appeared to be here excessive use of force that would be harming civilians despite Israel's efforts to warn civilians and get them out of the way, constantly hitting civilian targets, hospitals and schools and places that civilians would be gathered at, that this was a violation of international and Jewish moral restraints as well. But the trauma of what happened on October 7th was so deep that I think it served to dull a lot of the instincts maybe to have a more robust debate in this. There are two caveats I would give to what I said earlier about preventive war. What I indicated, I think, is a clear norm throughout history. And I think one of the reasons the Pope said, I don't know that just war norms aren't outdated now, and cited nuclear weapons as an example. What does imminent mean if all it takes is somebody 3,000 miles away pressing a button to attack you minutes later with devastating force? Is that meet the test of immediacy and imminency if you really believe that's going to happen? For Jews and Palestinians, we are witnessing a conflict over many, many decades driven by two survival narratives. The Israeli people survival narrative has been all we've wanted to do was live in peace with the people around us. They attacked us in 48. They approached us in 67. They attacked us in 73. They've walked away from every offer of peace agreement. We're surrounded by enemies, Iran, Hamas, Islamic Jihad, Hezbollah, the Shia militias in Iraq, the Shia militias in Syria, the Houthis in Yemen, all of whom have been dedicated to our destruction. This requires us to take dramatic steps and powerful steps to protect ourselves. And they would argue only Israel's strength, enhanced by American support, stands in the way of those people achieving what they want. And of course, the Palestinian narrative is this was our homeland. We were driven out in 48. Our dreams of having our own nation have been quashed forcefully and brutally by the Israelis. They have had no regard for the protection of civilians in the way that wars have been fought. We see it in Lebanon. We see it in Gaza, they would argue. We see it with their complicity with the violence on the West Bank. These are two peoples believing they have so few choices other than this. And I think for many others, it's looking at this and saying, why is it not clear there's no military solution that's ever going to protect you? With all your power, you haven't eliminated Hamas. You haven't eliminated Hezbollah. You've constrained them significantly. You've constrained and damaged Iran's capability. Why isn't this the time to sit down and try and work it out when you have, for the first time ever, the Abraham Accord countries, probably Saudi Arabia, Egypt, Jordan, all the EU, the international community, US, all committed to trying to work out a peaceful resolution? What an unprecedented moment. And it can't get by the survival narrative. One thing that Israel could do to send a powerful signal is to say publicly and actualize the fact it will stop the settle of violence on the West Bank. Israel can do that without one iota of damage to its security. So, you know, the new technology raises serious questions about imminence of a possible attack here and the asymmetry of people who fight a war hiding in civilian centers undercuts it even more. And those are the dilemmas we face.
1: I want to ask a very quick question. There may be a parallel, and you'll tell me whether I'm right, with kind of Hexit rhetoric in Israel. If I understand, remember correctly, Bibi Netanyahu has invoked Amalek in early speeches motivating action against Palestinians. Now, that's a very dangerous image because it calls for total annihilation of the entire people.
0: Yes, so it was that.
2: I don't know the story of Amalek.
0: The tribe in the Bible, described in the Bible, who during the Exodus and the traveling through the wilderness would attack the stragglers, the weak, the sick, the vulnerable, the children, the elderly, and with the intent of destroying the Jewish people, I believe. And God gave a mandate that they should not be forgotten. They should be wiped out in their entirety. Over the centuries, that has been understood in different ways by the rabbis in a way that it would mute the argument for a genocidal action in terms of how we hear what we hear God calling for, which is basically to ensure the protection of the people and recognition. There are lots of different ways as the world changes to achieve that. But the use of that was deeply troubling, and the Ben-Gaviers and Smotriches and others picked up on that and were using more explicit contemporary language about wiping them out, driving them out, ethnic cleansing. So that is a perfect example of the use of religion to inflame a situation, incite violence, undercut efforts at peace and finding peaceful resolution.
2: After this break, we'll be back. Miroslav, you know, when we're talking about ethnic cleansing, I feel like I just want to ask you about coming from the former Yugoslavia, living through a war divided on the wrong religious lines. Can you just share a little bit about your story and how that led you to all of the things that you do today?
1: Yes, the war in former Yugoslavia had an important, it was kind of a marker in my own theological engagement, because I felt I needed to engage with the issue. I was placed before the situation, what do I do when one third of my country is occupied, when a great many of its inhabitants have been driven out? What is my response? And the book that I wrote was Exclusion and Embrace, in which I try to struggle with this. My own commitment is to love of enemies. And what does a person with my own commitment, what does that person do in a situation of such injustice? And I know what my gut was telling me. Well, just give me a few B-52s and I'll solve this problem right away. And I knew also that that would be a kind of betrayal of my humanity. One of my most vivid memories, and I think the sermon that I preached that I would remember the most, was I was preaching in my own hometown where I was born, and it has swollen to twice its size with refugees from across the river Drava. And I was invited to preach in a church. And about 50% of the congregation were refugees, exiles, basically from their land. And I chose to preach the text, Psalm 137, where we sat at the river of Babylon with deep sorrow when we thought about Zion, right? And then besides, you can kind of see the grief and inability to sing a song, powers that be taunting them by wanting them to sing the song about Jerusalem to the Lord. And then kind of way the experience of the people ends with, blessed is the one who takes your little ones and dashes them at the rock, right? Some of the worst text that we can have. But I want to say, this is my holy book, right? So as a Christian, I think that this is the word of God. I have to deal with that question. What does it tell me? And I read that passage, and there was absolutely hushed silence. All eyes were intent on me. What am I going to say? And what I said about this passage is that here's the psalmist who is speaking the grief, the anguish, the deep rage that is in the heart of any person who finds themselves in that situation, doesn't suppress it. And I made the following argument then and said, you know, psalms were liturgical materials, which is to say they ought to be recited, sung in the context, a larger context.
2: As a lament.
1: As in a sense, lament, but lament where? I think lament before God. And I said then in that sermon, your rage, my rage, ought to be honored, and it belongs before the face of God. God, who is completely just and fully loving, will know what to do with that rage so as to let our souls be transformed with that rage from the perspective of God of justice and the God of love. But I think it's this kind of anguish and rebellion against injustice that we have to keep close to us and then think about moral questions.
2: So I wanted to ask just how both of you, how you think we should engage with this issue when many of us are sitting at in our homes in America where this probably isn't affecting us directly. Maybe we have a military member in our family, but like when we're thinking about the moral question, what should people do about this?
1: It's a moral question, but it's a spiritual question. And I think what that psalm did for me, who wasn't experienced, I wasn't a refugee. I kind of came parachuted from outside and was asked to speak, probably unfairly to them and to me. But why is it that I can't forget that? I can't forget it because it seems to me that I have to identify myself, find ways to identify myself with the experience of folks like that. I have to keep in mind, how does a person in Sudan feel? It's an invitation for me to imagine myself in that situation that I, the loved ones, my loved ones, are experiencing that, and then ask myself, what would I say is the appropriate action if I were in that situation? And that seems to me to be fundamental for this inversion of moral perspective, so that our moral judgment is formed by the concrete experiences of people. But what I found one of the most troubling things, not only that moral reflection was not part of our discussion about war in Iran, but also that somehow empathy is slowly seeping out of the larger public. We actually have Christian ministers who are arguing against empathy. And I'm saying, what has happened to us? What has happened to our soul? And that healing of the soul that is able to feel the pain of another person, that has to be retrieved.
0: So I take a different theological path and yet end up in much the same place as Miroslav has described. I'm part of a liberal theological tradition that doesn't accept the idea that every word of the Bible is the word of God. Rather, we see that the Bible and our sacred texts is written mostly by men, but men and women striving to understand what God called them to do and putting it down as best they could, a process that continues over all the centuries until us today, putting a responsibility on us. I believe in a God who doesn't intervene here on earth in each individual person's life, but rather has called humanity, called God's own creation to complete the creation of a world of justice and peace. It will come because of what we do. Therefore, if we're looking around the world and we see God's children suffering, we have a moral obligation to work to protect them, work to bring peace, work to bring justice, wherever it might be. It is particularly true where we, let's say in Israel's case, if it has indeed in pursuing a just war, engaged in unjust means, and violating international law, we are complicit. We as Americans are complicit because we're their biggest supporters. We as Jews, because this is someone doing it in our name in part as a Jewish state, are complicit and therefore have a particular obligation in that case to speak out. You can't do everything, but you should never let the argument that you can't do everything everywhere prevent you from doing anything anywhere. And this is a place for the reasons I gave why we pick certain things that either are important because of what they represent. Think of Ukraine right now, of what it represents in terms of this conflict in the Middle East and in terms of what it may represent of people who are the victims of ethnic cleansing in Myanmar, of genocide in China, of the Uyghurs, of the spiritual genocide of Tibetan Buddhists. You can't do everything, but you pick your battles, and many of us have devoted our lives to trying to make these fights where we can.
2: David, I recently heard you speak where you talked about this concept of just peace. We've talked about essentially the Pope sort of beginning to allude to that when he's saying we need to move the conversation beyond just war. What do you think just peace should be?
0: Yeah, these are ideas that have been percolating in many religious groups for a long time. I want to give credit to my friend Avram Burg, the former speaker of the Israeli Knesset, now one of the sharpest critics of the way Israel has evolved in the last decades here. And he says it's time to abandon using just war as a modality through which we think about this. What we absolutely need, if we're all going to make it, if we're all going to survive, is the concept of just peace. And the ingredients to that are ideas that have long been a part of our ideas of forgiveness, our ideas of restitution that are central to what in Hebrew we call teshuva, repentance. He talks about first the acknowledgement of the harm done, the harm done in the case of Israel with the Nakba, the harm done by Hamas in October 7th. Go down the list, but the full acknowledgement, how many times people have been wronged and continue to be wronged. Secondly, wherever possible, restitution. You know, it's not possible to have Israel remain in peace, secure as they are, and give the keys back to every Palestinian who come back to their homes. That's an impossibility. So there has to be some kind of way there's restitution made to allow people to pick up a quality of life that they hope to create for their families. There has to be a commitment to get back to the peace table, to negotiate, to use diplomacy and negotiation as always the go-to effort that you really, really play out as fully and wholesomely as possible rather than reverting to force. And even if you have had to revert to force, wherever opportunities like I described earlier may exist today in the Middle East arise again, you must refocus on trying to achieve those. But that kind of just peace where we find to come to grips with the causes of the suffering, the trauma, and the threats to the survival of all the peoples involved is the only way we will end this ongoing cycle of violence and war that has plagued the Middle East for so many centuries.
1: You know, I love this. I just wanted to say, in the classical just war tradition, there's a question of justice to start the war, to wage war. There's justice within the conduct of the war, but there is justice also after the war, right? And I think we maybe think too little about that last category, vindication of rights, right? And then maybe reconstruction, victorious parties have a certain kind of responsibility in order to engage in reconstruction. And we have seen that happen with very good results after the World War II. So
2: the world has done this before.
1: So the world has done, we have experience with this, and I think we should make sure that we do it.
2: I think it's very easy for people to indict religion when it comes to its relationship to war. How do you think people should be thinking about that?
1: I think religion as such is an ambiguous phenomenon. Religion can be crafted and deployed in a particular way that is profoundly rights-crushing, justice-violating, and serve as a kind of sacred canopy, legitimizing, motivating even violence. We have seen that in the history. On the other hand, I think religious traditions have incredible resources to help us think in profound ways about character of our humanity and what kind of life is actually worthy of our humanity. What does it mean for us to be worthy to who we are as humans?
0: Religion has been used both to justify wars over the centuries and to solve conflict and bring peace. we live at a time where there is more interfaith, multi-faith cooperation, networking, dialogue going on across the globe than at any point in all of human history. That is kind of a model of the world we're trying to create. And I think we will get to the goal of what we hope for if religion plays the powerful role of reconciliation and peace. So whatever the past, in terms of religious conflicts, in terms of those who manipulate religion, if voices like the popes and the counterparts in every religious community, local and national and international, begin to speak out with common voices on the need to bring peace and justice and make it real, we have the potential of achieving the goals that of the world that God has promised us. It's up to us.
2: David Miroslav, thank you for being with me. I appreciate it.
1: Thank you for having us.
2: I'm Nyla Boodoo. Thanks for listening. Oh God, Now What is on Substack, so you can sign up to get weekly emails that include the episode, bonus content, including some behind-the-scenes information, and you can be in conversation with other people who are listening to the podcast. Oh God, Now What is a co-production of PRX Productions, Glad You're Here, and Rhyme Media. Our production team is Nick Minoni, Robin Lin, Genevieve Sponsler, Sandra Lopez-Monsalve, and Edwin Ochoa. The executive producer at Rhyme Media is Dan Bobkoff, and at PRX Productions, it's Jocelyn Gonzalez. Our theme music is by Hansdale Shee. Oh God, Now What is made possible by the John Templeton Foundation.

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11: A light summer rain darkens the green stone walls of the old church, and a three-wheeled moto taxi rounds the corner. Oaxaca, Mexico, and the Sierra Norte are visible through the mist. On the flat bed of the moto taxi is a sound system, advertising the big fight. Tonight, it says, Lucha Libre. The ring is in the center of an old tiled parking garage, and colorful flags flitter above. The men wear extravagant costumes, bright masks, spandex, leather boots, and they fly through the air, launching off the ropes, pulling off incredible acrobatic flips and high kicks. The audience surrounds them, seated at floor level looking up, as a luchador called Endeavor launches himself 15 feet out of the ring directly onto his muscle-bound opponent, crashing into the folding chairs. Over by the sound system, I speak to Manuel Eleon Hernandez, the announcer of tonight's fight.
12: Son personas normales, pero al momento en el que se visten, que se ponen una máscara.
13: These are ordinary people. They are normal people, but in the moment they get dressed, that they wear a multicolored mask, a mask that represents a character, these people change completely. They become they practically become immortal once they're up in the ring.
11: Postcards from the Wind are produced by me, Phil Corbett. A full 40-minute episode about Lucha Libre at thewind.org.
14: So, Francis Matern was the organist at St. Henry's Catholic Church for over 25 years, and he came over to my house one day because he wanted me to record some of his poetry. And Francis is blind, so he had printed his poems with a Braille machine on old magazines. So he sat down in my living room and I recorded some of his poetry, and he told me some stories, and this is an excerpt from that session. It's called Just Molly and Me.
15: The next group of poems is about my relationship with God. You know, in Genesis, it says Jacob wrestled with an angel. Well, Jacob might have wrestled with an angel, but God and I have downright fist fights. And this first poem is called Just Molly and Me. Molly was a sweet lady, and she knocked on my door one winter night when it was drizzling rain, and came in, and we struggled with temptation for a long time. I'm not going to tell you how it ended. It's not your business. But anyway, this is called Just Molly and Me. Sitting at the kitchen table, let us send to God a cable. Tell him who the hell he thinks we are, goldfish in a pickle jar? Are we laboratory fruit flies for him to tease and tantalize? Hey, put your mother on the line. Your eternity is our time. Hail Mary, full of grace, kick the devil in the face. That's the end of that.
14: I'm David Weinberg, and you're listening to Random Tape. This is Bird Note. Ornithologist and poet J. Drew Lanham often writes about his experience as a black man in the outdoors, both the joy of being in nature and the racism he faces in the field. Sometimes that's led him to bird in places that others might overlook. And one time, looking for sparrows inspired a poem celebrating these little brown birds.
16: Sparrow envy. Were I the sparrow, brown-backed, skittish, and small, I would find haven in thorniest thickets, search far and wide for fields lain fallow, treasure the unkempt, worship the unmown, covet the weed-strewn row. I would slink between sedges, chip unseen from brambles, skulk deep within hedges, and desire the ditches grown wild. I would find great joy in the mist-sodden morning, sing humble pleas from the highest weeds, and plead for the gray days to stay.
14: Want to hear more poetry about birds? 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I'm Mark Bramhill.
17: One morning I heard the people on the news talking about a football game that they called the Super Bowl that had been played the day before. I called my friend Julian and asked him if he'd watched it, and he said he had. When I asked him what happened, I was not surprised to hear him say that he fell asleep. This is good. What else is television for? I'm Robert Skoglund in Tents Harbor, Maine.
18: Hey, adults with no children. Want to know what it's like to be a parent? I'm Kathleen Polanco, the only childless sibling in a fertile family, and I asked my mom about parenting.
19: How many kids do you have?
20: Three.
19: Who's your favorite?
20: There is no favorites. They're all equal.
19: So you're an equal opportunist.
20: Yes, ma'am.
19: What kind of parent would you say you are?
20: A good parent. I support them. Every time they need something, I'm right here.
19: What piece of advice would you give your kids when they turn your age, 50?
20: Learn to relax and enjoy life that you have now.
19: What do you love about being a parent?
20: I love the fact I'm able to create children that represent a better quality of life for others around them.
19: What's your least favorite part about being a parent?
20: The stress and how they don't want to listen to me when I tell them that I've already experienced certain things and they do it anyway.
19: You sound very angry.
20: I know they need to follow their own life, but as a parent, you want to protect them, and you know you can't because they're going to do what they want to do.
19: Which kid gave you the most trouble?
20: The youngest, because he's so headstrong, just like me.
19: Which kid is most like you?
20: My daughter.
19: Why?
20: Because she has the same mental strength as I do.
19: Is she also your favorite?
18: Yep, I'm the only daughter, but it looks like I'll never solve this mystery. I'm Kathleen Polanco.

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5: Being a young adult in Bloomington or in Indiana or in the Midwest as a whole can give you complicated feelings. Some people love it, some people hate it. A lot of people find themselves saying, "Oh man, the Midwest is so boring. I need something to do." That's part of where DIY music scenes come from. DIY scenes are about having something to do in the Midwest. They're a cultural touchstone for cities like Bloomington, both big and small. You're not tied to big corporate music labels. It's about building community from the ground up, helping each other record music themselves, make their own merch, book their own tours. It's about friends, helping more friends. DIY music includes a bunch of genres, including hardcore, punk, indie rock, and shoegaze, just to name a few. There's a sense of pride that comes through with taking matters into your own hands to create art and build community. Bloomington's had a bustling DIY scene for a long time, and it has a particular name associated with it. There's a podcast called It's a Beautiful Day in the Gulch, and an album of the same exact name by hardcore punk band Laughing Gas. There's the song Gulch Brigade by hardcore band Full Stride. Those are all from the past 6 years, but it goes back even farther. Gulcher Records, the label that put out the Gizmos, one of Indiana's first punk bands, started in the 1970s. These days, you can see it on hardcore punk t-shirts and tote bags too. But why the word? Why do people keep calling Bloomington the Gulch? Miles Grimmer grew up in Franklin, Indiana. He was 18 when he was in college at IU in Bloomington. One day, he was visiting home when his uncle asked him,
6: "How's Bloomington? How's the Gulch? We used to call it the Gulch."
5: The word stuck with him from that moment on. He got interested in Bloomington's history of DIY rock and started to learn more about it. That's when he found Gulcher Records. We'll come back to Miles. He's one of the people who ran with the word years later. Bloomington played an important role in the early days of punk rock in Indiana. Gulcher Records was a DIY record label and a zine that Bob Richert started in 1975. Richert was a grad student in geology, but he found himself spending more time spinning rock music at the campus radio station than studying rocks. By 1973, he discovered zines. It didn't take long for him to start Gulcher Magazine. That might be the first association in print of Bloomington and the word Gulch. But Richert didn't coin it. People had been calling Bloomington the Gulch already. He thinks it might be the terrain, but he admits he might be biased, since he arrived as a geology grad student. Some people think Gulcher Magazine and Gulcher Records were named after a book that came out the year before. Gulcher, by rock critic Richard Meltzer, is a collection of his sprawling thoughts on rock music and culture of the previous decade. Bob Richer insists that he didn't name the zine in the record label after Meltzer's book. One of the bands on Gulcher Records was the Gizmos. They put Bloomington on the map as an important place in DIY rock. Formed in 1976, the Gizmos have been called Bloomington's first punk band. They sang the song, "The Midwest Can Be All Right."

0: That came out on a compilation album called Red Snert's The Sound of Gulcher in 1981. Dale Warrens was a part of the Gizmos at that point. He sang on that song. The thing is, the Midwest didn't always feel alright. Dale remembers what it was like being part of the first wave of punk rock in Indiana. It felt lonely. He felt like not many people cared about the bands he liked, like Sex Pistols and the Ramones. People really didn't get it.
1: We were the weird band on the bill. We were able to play most of the bars in town, but never more than once.
0: They actually did get to go back once. It was for a Battle of the Bands contest.
1: That night was kind of wild, but that would have been like just as school resumed 1979, and there was enough interest that slam dancing was sort of happening, and that got kind of out of hand. One of the organizers of the contest got got the wind knocked out of him, got cannonballed. Our set was closed down early, and it was, I'd want to say near riot, but it was very tense atmosphere. And we were subsequently banned, not just from playing there, but from entering the Bluebird.
0: At this point, it's the early 80s. The word Gulch has taken on its first life in Bloomington. The Gulch is shaping into the space for punks, weirdos, and freaks to be themselves. A lot of indie music comes from people who feel marginalized in society. This is a space for people to be accepted for who they are. It's graduating from just a word to be thrown around to almost a badge of honor. And then it disappears for a few decades. After both of them heard the word Gulch thrown around for years in DIY music, it made its way into Miles and Alex's jokes when they'd be talking about the day they're having.
2: We used to say, like when we were hanging out and walking around and when it's a nice day out, we'd just always say, it's a beautiful day in the Gulch. And it was sort of kind of like just a saying that we would throw around. And so we just decided to name it that.
0: Now it's the mid-20-teens. Remember Miles Grimmer? He's the college student whose uncle asked him about life in the Gulch. Now he's the vocalist for a band called Laughing Gas. They're playing tons of DIY shows around Bloomington, and they've released their second EP, self-titled, as Laughing Gas.
3: I think in different periods of your life, it's pretty normal to have a sense of stuckness, and it's like the most frustrating thing. I think especially like, for me, it was like in my mid-20s. It's like transitioning out of this one stage of life, having anxiety about if my like life was aligning with my goals or whatever.
0: Grimmer hasn't always remembered the exact time, place, and feelings he had surrounding every song he's written. But with the song The Gulch, he did.
3: Yeah, that song is just like being bored. It's a song that's like about being bored in your town, and like everything feels similar, or it's like there's shifts in like the energy. People you know have moved away, or like things you like disappeared. But at the end of the day, it's still like, if you're still the same person in the shifting environment, I think there's a sense of frustration.
0: Miles is saying, what are you doing? I gotta get away. I can't escape this. Run in place. He's talking about how he feels living in Bloomington during this time in his life. Having feelings of frustration and stuckness, but eventually having a change of heart.
3: I think the refrain of that song is, there's nothing to do and it's a beautiful day in the Gulch. Which, you know, it speaks to, like, just being able to appreciate where you're at, even if it's, like, it feels whack in that moment. I also feel like it's kind of like the Gizmo song, The Midwest Can Be Alright. I see it as, like, a spiritual... No, yeah, it's kind of really draws inspiration from that line of thinking. It's like, I like the Midwest because there's nothing to do.
0: Rainbow! At the same time, when Laughing Gas was recording It's a Beautiful Day in the Gulch, Miles and local poet Alex Wurchentruber started up a podcast of the same name. That was 2019.
2: We were just going to start a podcast loosely based on like life in Bloomington.
0: They wanted a nature element, so they recorded outside as they wandered around.
2: Just like kind of like a friendship simulator.
0: The podcast feels like a chat show, but it's weirder than that. Every episode will start with a cold open of Alex reading a poem.
4: Gulch, a narrow, steep-sided ravine marking the course of a fast stream. Example, it's a beautiful day in the Gulch, and by Gulch, I mean Bloomington, Indiana. But also, I mean my mind. Today is a beautiful day inside of my head. I holler into the gully, it's a beautiful day in the Gulch.
0: Then they move into whatever topic they decide to sporadically talk about. Topics exploring questions like, how much does the moon weigh? Or do you swallow your gum? The podcast documents Alex and Miles as they find ways to entertain themselves in a seemingly boring town. By this point, the Gulch has morphed into this place for people working through their feelings about Bloomington or the Midwest. Both Alex and Miles are trying to find beauty in the mundaneness. After the pandemic, a new wave of punk and hardcore bands started to pop up around Bloomington. Chance Allen is part of the DIY scene of now. He started the DIY label RTR Tapes in 2022. He plays bass and velocity, and he fronts the band's What Counts in full stride.
5: I've been in hardcore and part of hardcore since I was a kid, you know, 15 or 16. So, like, it's something that I, like, am very passionate about and care very deeply about. Just like the ethos and the subculture surrounding it.
0: DIY shows tend to be anywhere between 40 to 50 people, but Chance was seeing these 100-person mosh fests even in the summer when the students are gone.
5: People just like actually getting into like hardcore and what it means just made me really excited and feel really good.
0: Chance was inspired by the scene that came before him. He was the next person to take the word Gulch and run with it. In October of that year, Full Stride released their debut EP, which has the song Gulch Brigade.
5: Yeah, I just kind of wrote that song when I was like feeling really good about it. And just like all like the whole sing-along part, like the reaching out part is just about like none of this stuff's ever going to be perfect, but you can find community here. You can be a part of something. Like it's like me like inviting people to be part of the Gulch Brigade, so to speak. That was kind of my motivation behind the song and how that connects to, like, you know, all of that connects back to, like, loving where you live and being a part of something that's, like, your direct community, you know, and not just, like, something on the internet or, you know. I'm reaching out
0: for what we're fighting for. I'm reaching out. Gulch Brigade is a nickname for the Bloomington hardcore scene right now. This is the most recent use of the word, as other bands have started to use it in their own songs and merch too. The term takes on a broader meaning about community in the hardcore scene. It goes beyond Bloomington city lines to Indianapolis, or even other cities in the Midwest as a whole. Miles is in his 30s now. He's been in Bloomington since college. He believes in the idea that location can influence art.
3: When we think of like the major cultural hubs of America, we think of New York or LA. But I think that sometimes when you live out there, your ideas are, you become too influenced by other people. And I think when like music from the Midwest or Bloomington or Indiana or other less populated areas, it's at its best when it is distinct and idiosyncratic, because like the pace of life and the weather in the streets probably should influence you in some way. I also think another thing I think about myself is like people say, if you can make it in New York, you can make it anywhere. But really, I believe New York's probably the easiest place to make it. And if you can make it from the middle of nowhere, then you can make it anywhere. Like with what I do, like there is something that I find it interesting to like have motion when I live in the middle, seemingly in the middle of nowhere. It's not the middle of nowhere, but yeah. It might seem like it.
0: Miles realized there's a certain charm about towns like Bloomington around the Midwest, creating art here.
3: When I am explaining to someone that I live in Bloomington, you know, sometimes I feel compelled to justify it, but other times it's like, I like it here, and like, you don't get it, and like, you don't have to get it. Like, not everyone should get it. This idea of the Gulch, by nature, it's kind of constrained. But true creativity comes from constraints. Like if you have a blank sheet of paper, like you don't know what you're going to make, but like if somebody already doodled a line on it and you have and your task is to like build from that doodle, you might come up with ideas that you wouldn't have

It can feel like there's nothing to do in the Gulch, but that's exactly what's given people like Miles, Alex, and Chance an opportunity to figure themselves out creatively and make the most with what they do have. An opportunity to make the music, the poems, the podcasts that they want to make. An opportunity to build community from the ground up and learn what it means to make art in this part of the country. For these guys, at least, the Midwest can be all right.

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1: Oh, I see. Extremely. Well, there you are. It was done, finished. But something was lacking. Then it came. And things like that. Anyway, more or less. But. Well, I mean, well, maybe. I'm sure. Well, that's it. But not very much.
2: It's to the best of our knowledge. I'm Anne Strandchamps. Feeling a little cooped up these days? Tired of living life online? Yeah, me too. In fact, you know what? Let's go for a walk. Part of the experience of walking is stopping. To let the senses connect with the sounds, the smells, the colors of the natural world. Adults often have to remind themselves to do this, but it comes pretty naturally to kids. And those early moments of wonder can be formative experiences.
3: When I was maybe 12, I was totally in love with amphibians and the rural area north of Hamburg. Those ponds, which are now long gone, they have been rationalized away, but there were these little ponds in the landscape, and I spent days, maybe even weeks, alone traveling to these ponds and just looking if I'd find some beautiful unknown amphibian. Those ponds, which are now long gone, they have been rationalized away, but there were these little ponds in the landscape, and I spent days, maybe even weeks, alone.

0: March or something. It was kind of cold, and I remember lying on my belly, and I couldn't believe the treasure I found. And I was watching this animal hanging in the water. They come up and gasp for air, and then they just slowly sink down. And I was transfixing this animal, this newt. It stared into me and through me and drew me in, and I found myself in this other body and found my ecstasy in this simple, relaxed, generous, just being there. I knew that somehow this was the hinge of the universe at that moment. It was just revolving around this connection between two beings who are one being in the end.
1: Andreas Weber grew up to become a biologist and a philosopher. He lives in Berlin, and when Steve Paulson was there, they went for a walk.
2: Where are we right now?
0: We are in the Grunewald forest, which is a huge forest inside the city of Berlin, about maybe 15 kilometers. So I go here when I need closer contact to the more than human world. Sorry.
2: No, it's all right.
0: Morgan.
2: That phone call is a reminder that even when we're in the middle of this forest, civilization is close by. And that's what Andreas is here to remind me. There's no clean line between what's human and what's nature. Andreas Weber is a biologist and philosopher with a very unconventional way of describing the natural world. In fact, he's the first scientist I've ever met who talks about love as a basic principle of biology. It's part of what he calls an erotic ecology. And this very sensory, hands-on understanding of the world, his biology of wonder, has won Andreas admirers around the world. And it brought me here today, deep in the Grunewald forest, with his little poodle Abso trotting along beside us on a mission to find a tiny oak tree.
0: Hören wir uns dann gleich. Gut, ciao. I brought some water because I need to try to bring back to life our little baby oak. Can you see the little stem coming out without any leaves?
2: Uh-huh.
0: It's actually a sad story. My wife gave that to me 2 years ago for my birthday, and we planted it together. If you get an oak for a birthday, you need to plant it in a forest. And for some reason, during our absence in the last months, somebody or something broke it. So doesn't have any leaves anymore and looks a little bit sad. But it's still green under the bark, so I'm giving water to it. It will take some time.
2: Yeah,
0: the soil is so dry that the water doesn't sink in rapidly. So you'll see this.
2: Okay, that's fine.
0: I mean, it's a sort of meditation way.
2: As Andreas sits down in the dirt to water his tree, he tells me something I never would have guessed. His baby oak was almost certainly eaten by wild boars. Wait, there are wild boars in this park here?
0: Yeah. They're wild boars.
2: So we might see one today?
0: Yeah, but they are there, maybe like 150 meters there behind you in the forest. And they even come out of the forest into the streets, and they're in the gardens.
2: Are there any violent interactions between boars and people?
0: No, they're basically peaceful, but sometimes they're impressive. And when I started my relationship with my now wife, often instead of going out and hanging out in bars or whatever, we went to the forest and we put out our picnic blanket and had a glass of wine. And then the white boars came and the dog sat there, very anxious, the little poodle. No, but they're around, and it's a kind of coexistence. And I mean, if we met one, he or she would stare at us from a 20 meters distance and then probably grunt and run off.

0: when you come out here, you want to commune with the more than human world. And so from a biologist's perspective, what might you be noticing that I don't notice as someone who doesn't have your kind of background?
1: Yeah. I think the first thing is you are already noticing it because it's a question of just being here and sinking in the surroundings. So you feel the wind stirring these birches at the fringe of the forest and the pines a little bit behind, and maybe you saw these two crows playing in the bigger pine a little bit. Can you hear the wind now starting to slightly making the birch leaves rustle?
2: Yeah.
1: It's like meeting a spirit through its body in a way and being greeted in some way or another because it touches you when it floats around my hair and touches my skin. So it's a communion in a way.
0: Does the wind feel alive to you?
1: Absolutely, absolutely. Particularly today, it has a very delicate and interesting character right now. No, it feels alive and as a movement in the atmosphere which comprises us all and which makes all the bodies somehow stir and which is the chamber of exchange between my body and the body of the plant. What I exhale is what they eat, and what they breathe out is what I need to breathe in to exist. So it's truly the shared substance of our bodies. Oh, do you feel the wind coming in right now? And can you see that the sky is a little bit darker behind the trees? And so there's this gust of wind now coming. I can't help to feel that I'm deeply communicating with all these other bodies, which are then, in a way, parts of a larger body of which my body is, again, a part.
0: One thing that I find so striking about how you describe all of this is it's so sensory. It's obviously partly what you're looking at, but it's also what it feels like. We haven't even talked about how it smells, but it's kind of this whole body response to the environment that we're in.
1: It is. It is a totally sensual experience. And what you're experiencing is a kind of embodied argument for why I'm calling the whole field of interacting bodies erotic ecology, because it's mediated by your own body, which longs for continuation and for contact with other bodies, which isn't to be confused with sex or something. This is, well, let me see, where's the flower is already gone. This is some St. John's wort, which is very modest, but you always find it here.
0: When you say there's this drive to have contact with other beings, do you mean this in a biological sense, in a metaphorical sense?
1: I mean it in all possible senses, which are all linked together. So clearly there is a biological need to be in contact with other beings, and not only in contact, but in intimate exchange as we breathe in what they breathe out, and we actually eat them, and they eat us. So that's a huge metabolism in one huge flesh, in a way. So on that level, we can't avoid contact, and we don't want to avoid it because it's so beautiful. Do you hear the wind, which is now even slightly changing direction? Now it's coming from behind your back, in a way. And do you also see that the light with these typically northern German clouds is completely dramatically changing when there's a cloud covering the sun, or just sailing by the sun? It's a pretty interesting day today that you came here, so good.
0: But most scientists would say, okay, these are mechanical processes. Wind is sort of molecules interacting in a certain way in the air. You're taking this to a whole different level.
1: Yeah, but I mean, they would be right, because there surely are mechanical phenomena. But what you say reminds me of a colleague when I was on a seminar on a German North Sea island some years ago, and part of that seminar was a spectacular evening walk when the sun was setting in the west in this flaming red sky with dark clouds. It was really a beautiful North Sea evening. And I had breakfast with that colleague the next morning, and he told me, that was so beautiful. But you know, as a scientist, just can't be. I don't have any explanation. So it's just nothing. It's just completely neutral. And that's actually bothering me slightly. And I said to him, no, you know, that science goes wrong there. So it's a very dangerous idea to think we are minds, or we have minds, and the remainder of the world is just stuff. It's just exactly bringing us where we are, to burning Amazon and burning Arctic and all this predicament we're in at the moment. But that's the mechanical takeover of the phenomenon of life. It's so important that it's not like you learn in school. Children learn in school, at least in many schools in Germany, they learn that you're a machine fueled by food. Like you have an exhaust and out goes the burned fuel. And it's not true.
0: You're really saying we need a revolution in biology.
1: Yes.
0: I mean, sort of the Darwinian view, or maybe it's a certain interpretation of Darwin, that it's all about competition. That just doesn't cut it anymore.
1: Yeah, I mean, that's the basic performance of all of us, is not to function mechanically and compete, but to create ourselves from something which flows through us all the time. And this creation can only be done in communion with others. That's the kind of magical and enigmatic thing about biology. So you need others which can breathe your breath and give you back something in order to create yourself from this matter which flows through you. So this gives a totally different picture from a picture in which tiny machines are competing for resources. Beautiful, the wind, isn't it? That was also interesting. That was a raven. There it goes. It's beautiful. It's nice. Can you sit there?
2: I'm good here.
1: Just get your clothing a little bit dirty. That's erotic ecology.
0: There's one other word that I do want to make sure we talk about, and that's love.
1: Yeah.
0: Because that figures prominently in your ecology. And again, I don't think this is just a metaphorical idea for you. I mean, how far can we take the idea of love into an ecological understanding?
1: Yeah, I think we need to take it very far into it. And at the same time, we need to carefully understand what love means. I'm going so far to say that ecosystems are love processes. We see a beautiful productivity, and that's a manifestation of a love process to my eyes. And I'd say that if we go here and feel good, then love is happening. And actually, we are kind of required to reciprocate. So we can't just go here. We shouldn't just go here and take and then go back. So that's one of the reasons I took over the obligation to water some of the plants when they're suffering, to give me the feeling that I'm not only taking something beautiful, but I'm also nourishing something beautiful. That, again, is part of this love relationship.
0: One final question. For our listeners who are inspired by what you've been saying and want some kind of takeaway for their day-to-day life, I mean, how can they have these kinds of connections with the natural world?
1: Yeah, we don't need expertise to do this, and we don't need a nature preserve to do this. But on a more concrete level, I'd say go and sit with a plant and just be there. Even if it might feel weird at the beginning, continue doing this, and it will start to feel really good and resourceful after a while. It's a sort of exercise which is called a sit spot. And you can do it everywhere. I mean, even in the middle of a city, you'll find some places where you can be with the wind which rushes through the leaves. To many, this might feel unfamiliar and even disturbing, because you're losing time. Sitting 10 minutes there, it's like losing 10 minutes of your day. But on the other hand, you're gaining time, because then you have 10 minutes in which you can be in what you always already are, namely a relationship of mutuality with the remainder of the world.
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7: Welcome to USC Annenberg's This California Life. I'm Megan Donis. This season, we document Altadena after the fires, following this remarkable community as it recovers and rebuilds. As part of our series, we collaborated with the Charlotta Bass Journalism and Justice Lab at USC. And in our next story, Bass fellow Daniela Lake explores what the Black community in Altadena can learn from another thriving Black community consumed by fire during the Tulsa Race Massacre of 1921.
8: And then we start coming further across Altadena Drive, and that's when we're literally like you just walked us right into a volcano, an active volcano. Everything was on fire. Everything. The bushes, the trees, the houses.
9: It was like a blowtorch just right over everything.
10: I've never seen anything like that. Never, no.
11: You're listening to Rooted in Recovery, a podcast series from the USC Charlotta Bass Lab, exploring how Altadena's Black community is recovering after the devastating Eden fire. I'm Daniela Lake, a master's student in journalism at USC and Bass Lab fellow. Each episode will highlight a different piece of the story, from Black food culture to mental health, memory, and rebuilding. But in this first episode, we begin with the fire itself.
8: And that's when the wind really started cranking. And I was like, you know what? We're in trouble. This is bad. And then you could hear the radio. And you could hear them start calling out streets, going, wait a minute, that's impossible for the fire to have gone down that far. Now it's into the community. Now it's no longer a hillside or a brush fire.
11: That's Keith Holloway, a Pasadena fire engineer. His station was one of the first at the scene of the fire.
8: The wind was blowing so hard a couple times, I had to literally back up because I couldn't walk forward. It was blowing all the stuff in my face. I couldn't see, so I just had to back into the fire and back into the houses. Everything was on fire. I mean, literally, it was like looking or standing inside of a glowing toaster.
11: He's been a firefighter for over 40 years. He's seen a lot of disasters, but nothing like the Eden fire.
8: I was here for the Northridge earthquake, all the whole Y2K funny business. I mean, a lot of stuff. The LA riots after they had the verdict for Rodney King. I was here for all that stuff. So I've seen some things, but nothing ever to that magnitude. It's unrecognizable. It looked like somebody dropped an atomic bomb. It was an experience, definitely an apocalyptic experience.
11: Altadena residents, like the Wilson family, would also describe the Eden fire as apocalyptic.
9: And you can literally see everything was just burning. Everything just from the mountains down to almost Muir High School was just on fire. So once I went up, turned the corner, and the church was on fire.
11: The Eden fire burned over 9,000 structures. 6,000 of those were family homes. Like many residents who lost their home and place of work, Reverend Andre Wilson lost both his home and church to the Eden fire. He's served as the pastor of Altadena United Methodist Church for almost a decade.
9: In order to process it, you have to be alone. And when you're moving like this, you don't really have time to process it. I've been moving, trying to get my check-in on congregation members, trying to find facilities, trying to get aid. So you really hadn't had time to process it. I went by yesterday to try to process. And even then, people were yelling at me, hey, get your head up. It's gonna be okay. So it's hard to process because people really want you to be better, And I actually don't really understand that mourning is a good part of healing.
4: For many of us, we're not really sure like what day it is. You know, it is like you're grieving. Someone's died. And so life continues, but you're sort of in a daydream sort of state. You're exhausted. You have a lot of moving parts. You're not in your home element. You're in a new place, or you're in someone else's home, or in a new place. And then your church home is gone.
11: That's Heather Wilson. The Wilson family is staying with relatives as they recover.
4: So everyone's routine who's been affected is upside down. And yet people kind of expect you to act like none of this has happened. And you still have obligations to fulfill. So it's a balancing act.
9: I know everybody in that neighborhood. I grew up in Altadena. That's everybody I know. So that compounds it, because even people that aren't part of the church, I know have lost home. So it's just surreal. Everybody you know has lost something.
11: When visiting Altadena now, some streets like Lincoln Avenue appear somewhat normal at first. One sign reads $40 for 2 weeks of yoga, and some restaurants like Perry's Joint are still open. But then you turn the corner on a street like Altadena Drive, and you're hit with the devastation. Avison Charter Schools is burned, and for some homes, all that's left are the front staircase and chimney. For one house, it's the washer and dryer. But what was Altadena like before this devastation? Because of the fire, some people were learning for the first time that Altadena was 18% Black and that it had a thriving Black community with Black-owned businesses and Black homeowners. Heather Wilson recalls her first impression of Altadena back when she was visiting her childhood friend.
4: When I was about 8 or 9, we went over to her house, and her father was a dentist. And, you know, I was walking around, and she had a nice home, and there were, like, Black people around. And where I was raised, that just, they were not there. And so it was so refreshing as a little girl to see just regular Black folk walking around, living their lives, being teachers and doctors and dentists or whatever. And that was really just a beautiful thing for me as a little Black girl in an area that I didn't see a lot of people that looked like me. So it was a very, very special and unique place. And over time, because of the beauty by the mountains, you had more and more people, Latinos and Asians and whites and Armenians kind of slowly move in. And so it was it's a very multicultural, but has a really strong African American history here. And that's really, really special, especially in Southern California. And it's also unique because, as he was saying, in Southern California, we tend to be very segregated when we go home. There's tons of everything in SoCal, but at home, most neighborhoods are all one thing or another. And so Altadena was really, really unique in that, not only for the history of having the middle-class Blacks there, but also later on to being such a welcoming place for all persons to come. And it's a really beautiful thing. One of the reasons we really appreciate when my daughter goes to school, you have a bit of everything. And you don't see that a lot in LA.
11: Similarly, attorney Lee Merritt, a civil rights attorney, reflected on how seeing Altadena's Black community positively impacted his upbringing. He's known for his work on racial justice, including cases related to police brutality and hate crimes, such as when 25-year-old Ahmaud Arbery was shot and killed by 3 white men in Georgia back in 2020. Attorney Merritt represented Ahmaud Arbery's family. It was a case that, along with the murder of Breonna Taylor and George Floyd, sparked national outrage in 2020. Attorney Merritt said that being introduced to the Black community in Altadena changed his life trajectory.
12: In high school, I was adopted by my grandmother who lived in Pasadena. And it was really a turning point in my life because she was pulling me out of suspension, expulsion of my prior school, gang violence, and a number of other things. I was introduced to this cocoon of a community in Altadena, Pasadena. And this was a Black middle-class community with folks who, for example, were connected to Morehouse College, where I eventually went to school, where there were African-Americans who were invested in the arts, who owned property, and introduced me to a new, I guess, a Black experience that I didn't know existed. Mine was rooted in incarceration and gang violence, etc. And so this opportunity when I was 14 or 15 transitioning into high school was really something that put me on a path to be able to be not only have access to some of our higher learning institutions, but to be a better representative of our community as a whole.
11: But now many of those Black families are displaced. But this isn't the first time a thriving Black community was destroyed by fire. To understand Altadena's future, let's look at our past. The Tulsa Race Massacre. In the early 1900s, Tulsa, Oklahoma had its own thriving Black neighborhood located in Tulsa's Greenwood District.
13: Well, they called it Black Wall Street because it had almost 200 businesses.
11: Black Wall Street was a bustling hub for Black entrepreneurship. It was home to Black-owned shops, hotels, theaters, but all of that was torn apart overnight in 1921 when a white mob stormed into Black Wall Street, setting fire to everything in its path, burning homes and businesses. It's believed to be the worst incident of racial violence in American history.
13: We're talking about a community that was devastated in over less than 48 hours, over 1,550 homes and businesses destroyed. 1,550 homes and businesses destroyed. They talk about up to 300 people died, but what we do know is actually 3,000 people were disappeared, never to be heard from again.
11: Attorney DeMario Solomon Simmons represents the last living survivors of the Tulsa Race Massacre. He's also the founder of Justice for Greenwood, an organization formed almost 100 years after the massacre to get justice and reparations for the Greenwood community, which was never the same after the massacre.
13: Not one of those businesses that were impacted by the massacre are operating today. So there should be funding and consulting services for descendants to be able to build businesses back up.
11: Although the Black community in Tulsa was devastated by racial violence and Altadena was ravaged by a natural disaster, both were prosperous Black communities that were ultimately consumed by fire.
13: I think some of the parallels that we see in rebuilding is that they're going to have some of the same challenges dealing with insurance, or either not having enough insurance and not being able to get the proper information to the insurance companies. Another thing that we see that's still plaguing Greenwood today that I think is going to be a problem in Altadena and Black communities across this nation, many of these people have been living in these homes for decades, but they don't actually own the homes, meaning that they have received these homes passed down from their families, but they didn't do the proper estate planning. They haven't done proper probate. And that's a big problem that we see in Tulsa, but throughout this nation. And we have to have a program of Justice for Greenwood to address that.
11: Even in the face of these challenges, there's still hope in rebuilding.
13: I want the people of Altadena to understand that they can rebuild, and they should rebuild, and they should rebuild even forward-thinking and better than what they had before. And you have to come into that mind state once you start the rebuilding. Come together as a community and say, what do we want this community to look like again? And make sure that they are standing together to not allow the vultures and the predators that want to come in and swoop up the land and get the land for cheap because people are, you know, desperate. You know, you lose everything overnight. That is something that, if it hasn't happened to you, it's very difficult to even imagine. So people are desperate. People need to live their life today. But I hope the people of Altadena can take the example of Greenwood to stick together and fight to keep the land that's been in their family for so long.
11: Even in the devastation, the birds are still chirping in Altadena. And on some lawns, grass is starting to grow again.
4: Altadena, I believe, will never be the same as it was before the fires. And it doesn't mean it's going to be worse, but it's going to be different. I do hope that it will be still a home, a beautiful place where all people can come together, Blacks and whites, and feel at home and comfortable. That is my hope.
11: The congregation of Altadena United Methodist Church has found a temporary home at Scott United Methodist Church in Pasadena. After the fires, they came together to worship and support each other.
14: Look at your neighbor. I need you.
11: Members of Altadena United Methodist Church call their church family home of the abundant life.
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11: Thank you for listening to episode 1 of Rooted in Recovery. I'm Daniela Lake. In the following episodes, we'll discuss Black foodways, migration after the fires, mental health, and more.
7: This story was reported and produced by Daniela Lake with sound mixing by Rebecca Katz. 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
14: It's a house on a ridge. The valleys and hills stretch before me, green and undulating. Something falls on my head. It's a pod from a cotton tree. I look up and see a giant Malabar squirrel staring at me inquisitively. Behind me is a villa. It's called Isla's Ridge. And Isla is Isla Van Dam, better known as Lulu Van Dam, a Belgian woman living in the hills of Tamil Nadu in South India.
15: I came to India to retire in 99. It doesn't work. Not at all. What a stupid idea I had. What a stupid idea.
14: Instead, she found 16 acres that had once been used to grow coffee and pepper, but had been abandoned to monkeys, squirrels, and wild Indian bison. And she built herself an English-style bungalow and a homestay. This is Sandeep Roy at Isla's Ridge. But the real story here isn't the bungalow, beautiful as it is. It's the woman who built it. Lulu Van Dam is often on the covers of magazines about design and decor. The art she's collected, her own elegantly casual sense of fashion, shirt and slacks, the beautiful bungalow open to the hills. A fairy tale life almost, but Lulu says, not quite.
15: You have to fight for things. It's not, you know, people say I'm lucky. I said, I think I've worked a lot on this.
14: She was born in India, still under British rule. Her Belgian father had a business making picture frames. She says she grew up wild.
15: So I lived like a monkey. I was a jungle, didn't go to any schooling till I was 9. I had a little tree house.
14: She was sent to England to go to boarding school, to be civilized in a way.
15: Hated studying. After eight years at the boarding school, I was finally chucked out. Because I had a little radio this size. You're not allowed radio.
14: She ended up in Brussels and opened a shop called Santosh.
15: And it became quite an iconic shop, selling Indian clothes, but very wearable by Europeans.
14: Long before it had become popular, Lulu Van Dam was marketing India to the West.
15: I think I've always been going against the tide because, you know, to sell Indian-based fashion in Belgium, which is the most difficult country in the world to sell to women, very classical.
14: She was part of the young and fashionable chic set in Belgium, but while others partied all night, she marched to a different drummer.
15: They called me the La Grande Dame. 11 o'clock. Okay, friends, I'm going to bed. Goodbye. 11 o'clock, I used to sleep. Get up at 6, go fishing. Come back, everybody's still sleeping at 12. Have my breakfast. Live my life.
14: Eventually, the tide brought her back to India. She opened a cafe on a beach in Goa and somehow ended up building herself a house, but then discovered it didn't have the right permits.
15: So I demolished my own house, then sold the land afterwards for a good price.
14: Now she lives in her house on the hills, filled with the art she has collected all her life, some valuable, some not so much. A Magritte lithograph on the wall, a miniature, a large Ganesha, a crystal chandelier, a little copper shoe.
15: There's nothing expensive. There's nothing expensive, no? It's all secondhand.
14: But she says, though she loves things of beauty, she doesn't really collect anymore.
15: I've been a collector, and that has a bit stopped. I'm just happy with what I have. And I'm more interested in gardening and learning about birds.
14: She wants to go against the tide, as she has done all her life.
15: Also, it's going a bit against this life we're living now, which is all about consuming. We are pushed to consume, to buy, to eat.
14: Instead, she sits on her bed, never locks the doors of the bedroom, which open onto the hills, and relishes the simple joys of life.
15: What gives the most joy? I think the fact that I am alone. I do not count on anybody. I think I was made to live alone.
14: As always, swimming against the tide in style.

0: is bird note. When waterfowl are in decline, hunters are some of the first people to sound the alarm and fund the recovery. Jared Henson is a project manager with Ducks Unlimited, a nonprofit hunting and conservation group.
1: The North American model of conservation puts the bulk of the responsibility to fund conservation on hunters, because hunters in general are the consumptive users of those habitats, and they're just more willing to give money to that cause.
0: That money not only comes from hunting license sales, but also taxes on gear.
1: So guns, ammo, binoculars, all those sporting goods that you would use for hunting, a portion of that tax goes to the states, and they can then allocate that into conservation funding.
0: Financial support is just one way that hunters contribute to habitat management.
1: Waterfowl biologists and scientists have been leveraging hunters for data for almost 100 years now. The big thing now is avian influenza. Hunters are some of the first to see the impacts of that in the field, especially since the main vector for it is waterfowl. And so hunters really play a big role in disease monitoring.
0: 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I'm Jazzy Johnson.

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Nurses help them. I think being a bully is shady. They're only bullying people because they feel bad about themselves. A job I want to do is become a nurse. I want to be a nurse because I want to help people. Read by Cash.

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0: It's a house on a ridge. The valleys and hills stretch before me, green and undulating. Something falls on my head. It's a pod from a cotton tree. I look up and see a giant Malabar squirrel staring at me inquisitively. Behind me is a villa. It's called Isla's Ridge. And Isla is Isla Van Dam, better known as Lulu Van Dam, a Belgian woman living in the hills of Tamil Nadu in South India.
1: I came to India to retire in 99. It hasn't worked. Not at all. What a stupid idea I had. What a stupid idea.
0: Instead, she found 16 acres that had once been used to grow coffee and pepper, but had been abandoned to monkeys, squirrels, and wild Indian bison. And she built herself an English-style bungalow and a homestay. This is Sandeep Roy at Isla's Ridge. But the real story here isn't the bungalow, beautiful as it is. It's the woman who built it. Lulu Van Dam is often on the covers of magazines about design and decor. The art she's collected, her own elegantly casual sense of fashion, shirt and slacks, the beautiful bungalow open to the hills. A fairy tale life almost, but Lulu says, not quite.
1: You have to fight for things. It's not, you know, people say I'm lucky. I said, I think I've worked a lot on this.
0: She was born in India, still under British rule. Her Belgian father had a business making picture frames. She says she grew up wild.
1: So I lived like a monkey. I was a jungle, didn't go to any schooling till I was nine. I had a little tree house.
0: She was sent to England to go to boarding school, to be civilized in a way.
1: I hated studying. After eight years at that boarding school, I was finally chucked out because I had a little radio this size. You're not allowed radio.
0: She ended up in Brussels and opened a shop called Santosh.
1: And it became quite an iconic shop, selling Indian clothes, but very wearable by Europeans.
0: Long before it had become popular, Lulu Van Dam was marketing India to the West.
1: I think I've always been going against the tide because, you know, to sell Indian-based fashion in Belgium, which is the most difficult country in the world to sell to women, very classical.
0: She was part of the young and fashionable chic set in Belgium, but while others partied all night, she marched to a different drummer.
1: They called me the Grande Dame. 11 o'clock. Okay, friends, I'm going to bed. Goodbye. 11 o'clock, I used to sleep, get up at 6, go fishing, come back. Everybody's still sleeping at 12. Have my breakfast. Live my life.
0: Eventually, the tide brought her back to India. She opened a cafe on a beach in Goa and somehow ended up building herself a house, but then discovered it didn't have the right permits.
1: So I demolished my own house, then sold the land afterwards for a good price.
0: Now she lives in her house on the hills, filled with the art she has collected all her life, some valuable, some not so much. A Magritte lithograph on the wall, a miniature, a large Ganesha, a crystal chandelier, a little copper shoe.
1: There's nothing expensive. There's nothing expensive, no? It's all secondhand.
0: But she says, though she loves things of beauty, she doesn't really collect anymore.
1: I have been a collector, and that has a bit stopped. I'm just happy with what I have, and I'm more interested in gardening and learning about birds.
0: She wants to go against the tide, as she has done all her life.
1: Also, it's going a bit against this life we're living now, which is all about consuming. We are pushed to consume, to buy, to eat.
0: Instead, she sits on her bed, never locks the doors of the bedroom, which open onto the hills, and relishes the simple joys of life.
1: What gives the most joy? I think the fact that I am alone. I do not count on anybody. I think I was made to live alone.
0: As always, swimming against the tide, in style.

0: I got my seasonal vaccinations a few weeks ago, and when I did, they set off a suite of biochemical activity in my body. The end result was the formation of cells that are primed to activate my immune system if they encounter a particular virus. Immunologists refer to this as a memory. In fact, the class of cells is called memory cells because they keep a biochemical record of a past experience, exposure to these viral proteins. That's a bit of a special case, and it's driven by the entire immune system. But in general, memory is something that we think about in terms of brains and something that only whole multicellular creatures with nervous systems do. But why do we feel the need to lock the idea of memory into the brain? Why can't a vaccination be a traditional memory? And can that also apply to what, say, single-celled creatures do to respond to their environments? Or what about even individual cells in our own bodies? Welcome to the Quanta Podcast, where we explore the frontiers of fundamental science and math. I'm Samir Patel, editor-in-chief of Quanta Magazine. We clearly aren't the first to bring up this question about memory. There are some neuroscientists out there puzzling over it, and as you might expect, actually testing whether cells themselves have a form of memory. Science journalist and Quanta contributing writer Claire L. Evans explored their work in a recent story called What Can a Cell Remember? And she's here with us to talk about the piece and a little about the philosophy and sociology of science itself. Welcome to the show, Claire.
1: Thank you so much for having me.
0: Yeah, thank you. We start every conversation the same way by asking, what's the big idea? What are we exploring today?
1: It's that for the better part of the last century, we've thought about memory as being an intercellular phenomenon purely, like that it's just the consequence of collections of neurons in our brains wiring together in a phenomenon called synaptic plasticity. But there's all this really interesting new research that's showing that single cells and unicellular organisms can also remember past experiences without the benefit of a brain or a complex nervous system, which means that memory is just something bigger, more ancient, and not solely the province of neural networks in the brain.
0: Amazing. So before you embarked on reporting this story, did you have a personal conception of what you think a memory is? Like, what is a memory to you?
1: Man, I mean, definitions in this piece were so thorny. It's one of these words, memory. It's like cognition or learning or intelligence. It means very different things for different people. And I often find in my work that the most basic concepts are always the most contested ones.
0: Yeah.
1: I mean, I think of memory as a subjective phenomenon, as in, like, I remember my childhood, you remember your childhood.
0: Yeah.
1: For a neuroscientist, a memory is something more behavioral. It's what remains after experience to change future behaviors. So the only way to measure it is to look at what an organism does as the result of having a memory. Like, I remember my childhood, so I cried or I smiled. Or yeah. Maybe if I were a mouse, it would be like, I remember that scary maze, so I'm going to go in the other direction. You know, it's easy to measure behaviors, but that definition kind of starts to break down at different scales. And, you know, in this piece, I'm looking at memory at the scale of the cell. And at the scale of the cell, we might see some teeny tiny behaviors that suggest a memory was formed. And I'll talk about those, I'm sure. But where do you draw the line between a behavior and something more subtle, like a chemical change? And there might be things happening in a cell that don't manifest as behavior, but nonetheless are part of memory formation. So yeah, it's really complicated.
0: As many different definitions of memory as there might be, would we consider that behavioral one that neuroscientists use kind of the prevailing wisdom, like the dominant narrative about what a memory is, that it is measurable in behavior?
1: That is definitely how neuroscientists think about memory, yeah.
0: Okay.
1: I spoke to one neuroscientist, Nikolai Kukushkin, who was saying that that definition is prevalent because it is the easiest to measure and it became the standard definition for his discipline. But yeah, again, it's something that breaks down. Actually, the definition I like the best is one that a cognitive scientist I interviewed for the piece, Sam Gershman at Harvard, gave me. He basically said that memory is not a biological phenomenon. It's actually a physical one. Any physical medium that allows information to persist over time carries information about the past. So a chip in a stone is a memory, or footsteps in dirt are memories, vaccinations are memories, scars are memories. what biological systems have done, he said, is to kind of evolve to harness these physical processes that retain information and use them for their own adaptive purposes. And I mean, that's maybe a bit of a philosophical reframing, but I think it's useful and it certainly helps you get outside of that brain-centric model of memory and start thinking about it more broadly.
0: Yeah, I want to get into that philosophical side of it later in the conversation. Let's start with this idea that there is some evidence in the natural world that whether it's unicellular creatures or something else can remember things without a nervous system. So a nervous system is not a prerequisite to develop even the behavioral definition of memory. Does that sound right?
1: Yeah, totally. I mean, plenty of brainless organisms can remember. They just use different mechanisms. If you look at slime molds, they leave behind these chemical traces in their environment that help them map where they've been. And that's a form of externalized spatial memory. Ants have brains, but they do the same thing with pheromones. Bacteria, in the process of chemotaxis, as they're moving towards more favorable environments, they're constantly comparing their current and previous conditions. Effectively, that operates as memory, even if it's a different mechanism. So these are just all these ancient, more basal forms of memory that neuroscience hasn't previously considered to be part of its ken, but they certainly are everywhere in nature.
0: I love how in the story you track back to a set of experiments from curious scientists when this first started to emerge. Now, science probably for a long time had a very human-centered view of what constituted memory. So I wonder if you can tell us a little bit about some of these first curious people that examined the phenomenon of aneural memory, memory without a nervous system.
1: Yeah. I mean, what was so interesting about this piece for me as a writer is that the entire field of cellular memory research was effectively forgotten. Like, it's a great metaphor, and it's now being re-remembered by a new generation of scientists. But it goes back to the 1900s. A zoologist named Herbert Spencer Jennings, who wrote this book called The Behavior of the Lower Organisms, and he did a lot of experiments on unicellular creatures, but one particularly interesting one on the ciliate Stentor roselli, which is this trumpet-shaped ciliate. It's actually quite big. It's visible to the naked eye. If you've ever had like an aquarium, you've probably seen one stuck to the side of your aquarium. It can be found in freshwater ponds and lakes all around the world. It anchors itself to its environment with a sticky foot called a holdfast, and it uses cilia to waft food particles into its mouth. What Jennings did is that he systematically bothered this tiny creature with squirts of red dye. And what he found was that over time, it would ratchet up its response to that irritation. So at first, it would bend away from the dye and try to avoid it. And when that didn't work, it would reverse the direction of its ciliates and kind of spit back at the pipette. And if that didn't work, then it would shrink back into its little holdfast and hide out for a few seconds. And if that didn't work, and if all else had failed, it would pull up stakes and swim away elsewhere and set up shop somewhere else. So we have, in these experiments, a creature that, again, has no nervous system, has no brain, doesn't have two neurons to scratch together, but it's responding to its experience with this hierarchy of behaviors. And each of those behaviors requires some prior knowledge of what happened with the previous one, right? Like, don't swim away until you've tried everything else. And that implies that the ciliate remembers what happened to it before. That's the earliest example of this kind of work with unicellular organisms. But there was also some work done in the 50s. A scientist named Beatrice Gelber at the University of Chicago. Interesting character. She came to science late in life after her kids had left the house and was sort of an iconoclast. But she conducted this series of experiments with paramecium, training them, essentially, to associate a metal wire with food. The analogy I use in the piece is like Pavlov's petri dish. These were studies of associative learning in cells. So the same way that Pavlov's dogs would salivate at the sound of a bell, these paramecium would move towards a wire that had been coated in bacteria previously. So these are like experiments that showed that cells are maybe capable of remembering as some form of associative learning. But both of these threads were kind of abandoned because they went against the prevailing orthodoxy of their time. You know, in Jennings' time, it was believed that unicellular creatures were driven by tropisms, which are kind of automatic responses to external factors like light and chemical gradients and gravity. So all this evidence that they found didn't fit into the prevailing models, and their work was pretty much forgotten. I mean, Gelber disappeared from science in the 60s, and Jennings' work was considered to be not reproducible until very recently.
0: And I'd love to hear about that. So I'm assuming that because we're talking about it, it's not exactly forgotten anymore. So tell us a little bit about the neuroscientists that you interviewed for the story who essentially revived Jennings' path of research.
1: Yeah. This is kind of where a really interesting scientist named Jeremy Gunawardena figures into the story. And Gunawardena actually trained as a mathematician. He's a systems biologist now. Until this year, he was at Harvard Medical School. He just set up a cellular learning lab at University Pompeu Fabra in Barcelona. Mm-hmm. In 2010, he heard about these experiments with Stentor Roselli, and he thought they were really fascinating. And he started poking around to see what the literature was on this, to see if it had ever been successfully reproduced. And he found out that the only real attempt to reproduce it had been done in the 60s in a kind of shoddy study on a completely different ciliate called Stentor coeruleus, which is also a very interesting organism that may well have the capacity to remember things, but it wasn't relevant to these experiments. So that was enough for him to decide it was worthwhile to take on the project. And he ended up running these Stentor experiments, his term, as a skunkworks project within his own lab on nights and weekends because he couldn't really convince anyone to get into it. And it took him 9 years, but he published the results in 2019. And he found, basically, I mean, with a bit more kind of statistical analysis and specificity, that Jennings was right. This little ciliate can, in effect, quote unquote, change its mind about how to respond to stimulus. And that reveals this sort of capacity for a relatively complex decision-making process based on experience.
0: Do we have a sense of the mechanism for that kind of behavior? Is there a sense of how a neural memory is stored?
1: Not yet. I mean, the funny thing about this is that it's an old field, but it's also really new. We are now just kind of back at the drawing board, and we're now just sort of doing these behavioral studies and looking at these organisms, but we don't really know what mechanism. There's been some kind of computational modeling of potential molecular mechanisms. The work is beginning, and Gunnar-Ardina has just set up a lab to do this work more systematically, so hopefully we'll have more indication of what's going on there, but yeah, we don't really know.
0: Yeah. I'd love to talk about this idea that our own cells could show a form of memory independent of the rest of our systems.
1: Yeah. Turns out cells in our bodies have a lot in common with free living cells in the wild. I mean, of course, we'll have more indication of what's going on there, but yeah, we don't really know.
0: Yeah. I'd love to talk about this idea that our own cells could show a form of memory independent of the

0: for what, 550 million years. So plenty of living things were getting along and surviving just fine without the benefit of neurons. But it's interesting to think about the different contexts. So obviously a free living cell moves through the world. It's looking for food. It's looking for survival. Cells in our bodies are a little bit more fixed, but they also have to respond to their environment. They also have to survive in their own way. I spoke to this neuroscientist for this piece, Nikolai Kukushkin, who's at the Center for Neural Science at NYU, and he describes what it's like to be a single cell within this warm darkness of the multicellular body. And for that cell, experience is fairly limited. It comes in the form of chemical signals, things like nutrients and salts and hormones and signaling molecules from other cells. You know, it's chemical patterns spaced in time, and each of those chemicals affects the cell at different rates and in different ways, setting off these different changes, each of which in turn affect how the cell responds to new signals. And at the level of the cell, that's what experience is, that's what memory is. It's all kind of baked into one thing.
1: I guess the question that comes up is, yes, cells have some kind of responses to their environment. What makes it a memory? What are the attributes of memory that we can start to apply to this? So you mentioned Kukushkin's work. I wonder if you could walk us through it a little bit.
0: Yeah. What is a memory is basically the overarching question I'm asking in this piece. Yeah. And I don't think I come to a conclusive answer. That's what it's all about. This shifting definitions and the sociological context around these loaded but essential concepts. Kukushkin's work is a really interesting way into it, though. This is going to sound tangential, but it's not. So he spent a lot of his career as a neuroscientist working with a sea slug called Aplysia californii, which is a big old purple, gross-looking sea slug. And neuroscientists love this sea slug because it's got these really simple behaviors that you can measure pretty easily, and it's got huge neurons that you can dissect out and put in a culture, and they persist, and you can stimulate them in different ways to examine how those neural circuits work. So it's been used in a lot of studies of learning and memory, because sea slugs are capable of these basic forms of memory, like habituation and sensitization. And they also exhibit this basic property of memory called the spacing effect. And anyone who's crammed for a test, you know, only to forget everything a few days later, knows what this is like, right? You've experienced the spacing effect. Repetition boosts the strength of a memory. And the corollary to that is that it also slows down forgetting, which is a separate phenomenon called the forgetting curve. But these are phenomena that have been shown in people, in animals, in bees and fruit flies, and in sea slugs. And Kukushkin had seen that spacing effect at work in sea slugs, and he knew how to look for them. Like, he knew how to expose these sea slug neurons to different timed chemical patterns and measure how long the neurons retained information. And he wondered if the same kind of experiment could be done with non-neural cells, and if non-neural cells also exhibited this phenomenon of the spacing effect. So he did this amazing experiment where he isolated some human kidney cells and some human neuroblastoma cells, which are immature nerve cells derived from malignant tumors. And they engineered those cells to produce a glowing protein whenever a certain gene was activated, a gene called CRE, your CAMP response element, that they knew from sea slug research was involved with memory formation. And with that glowing protein in place, they were able to see when the cells formed a memory and for how long. So what they did was they exposed the cells to these precisely timed bursts of chemicals, basically imitating what quote-unquote experience is like for a cell. And what they found was that both the kidney and the nerve cells could finally differentiate between these patterns of chemicals, and they both showed the spacing effect. So when Kukushkin exposed the cells to steady bursts of chemicals for 3 minutes straight, they would activate that memory gene. It would make the cells glow, but only for a few hours. But if you deliver the same amount of chemicals as shorter bursts in time, like 10 minutes apart from each other, then the cells would glow for like an entire day. The memory was a lot stronger. So what that means is that the spacing effect, which is just a cornerstone of how memory works in people and as well as across the entire animal kingdom, is something that reaches all the way down to the cellular level. And obviously the mechanism is different in a cell. We don't quite know what it is, but the effect is the same. And that really blew my mind.
1: Yeah, that blows my mind too, because the spacing effect is something I think people, they don't know it by that name necessarily, but it's a familiar concept. It's intuitive. I'm trying to learn how to play guitar. I know if I sit down for 3 hours at a time, I'm not going to get any better. But if I space it out and I do it in 20-minute or half an hour chunks, the muscle memory, everything just builds a little bit better. The idea that that would work at a cellular level is strange, but your story had kind of an adaptive explanation for it That to me

0: made a lot of sense.
1: Yeah, I mean, it's a phenomenon that is as relevant for a whole human being as it is for a cell. And it makes sense from, again, an evolutionary perspective, because regularly spaced information is evidence of a steady, consistent world. And in a steady and consistent world, whatever you remember and learn will be useful to you for a long time. But if you live in a chaotic world where you're constantly being exposed to random, unexpected bursts of chemicals, it doesn't really make sense to remember anything for very long. And these are dynamics that are relevant to really any living thing.
0: Okay, so there's a couple of proxies at work here, right? So we're using the CRE gene activation as a proxy for learning. And then we're using the presence of the spacing effect as a hallmark of memory. So that's a bit of a proxy of memory. So there's some kind of mental semantic connections we're making to ask the question, is this cell developing a memory? So there's still room for one to argue around it. Did Kukushkin feel like this is something that people are responding to in a positive way? Or is it more like we're still a little bit on the fringes here in terms of at least using the term memory to describe the process that they were seeing experimentally?
1: I think we're still very much on the fringes.
0: Yeah.
1: It's something that like the general public is responding to very strongly. It was actually really funny. I mean, once that paper was published, I was tracking Kukushkin's responses on social media to people who were very enthusiastically saying like, so the body does keep the score. You know, and obviously these kinds of simplifications that get people really excited. It's not really exactly what we're talking about, but it was funny to watch him valiantly try to explain, well, this is more granular than that, et cetera. But yeah, it's still quite marginal, but it also comes out of this long legacy of aplysia research, which is such an unexpected evolution from sea slugs to human cells to the very foundations of memory.
0: Where do you feel like you, as a person who spent a lot of time with this subject, ended up on what it's fair to call a memory and what isn't?
1: Honestly, I feel like I'm reveling in the ambiguity of it.
0: Okay.
1: I think, again, I'm a writer, not a scientist,
0: yeah.
1: And I find ambiguity really interesting. I think it's very productive in a way, and I think it's conducive to useful interdisciplinary dialogue. Like, I think it's a good thing if neuroscientists and cognitive scientists and systems biologists and computer scientists are all looking at the same phenomena through different lenses and trying to find common ground. Also, I think the more we're able to expand our definitions, the more we realize how much we have in common with all these more quote-unquote primitive forms of life. And that gets me really jazzed, because anything that takes our human-centric worldview down a peg and brings us into conversation with the rest of the living world is probably good for us.
0: That's an interesting perspective, because it essentially says it may not matter in a scientific context whether you call it a memory or not, but in a wider social context, it actually feels really meaningful.
1: Yeah, exactly.
0: Well, this has been great, Claire. Thank you for talking through the story with us. I think everyone should go out and read it. What Can a Cell Remember? We always like to end our episodes with a recommendation from our guests. So what's exciting your imagination this week?
1: There's this YouTube channel called Journey to the Microcosmos. Are you familiar with this?
0: I'm not, but I want to hear about it.
1: It's an amazing YouTube channel of incredibly beautiful microscopic photography of the microcosmos. They actually stopped making videos recently, but they have this 24-hour streaming video called Lo-Fi Microbes to Study To. That is just an endless stream of beautiful unicellular creatures, tardigrades, blobbing around in their secret world set to ambient music. And I wrote a lot of this piece with that in another tab. And I found it very helpful and relaxing.
0: Yeah, that sounds awesome. Well, thanks again for joining us, Claire. I'm looking forward to the next time we can have you on.
1: Yeah, me too.
0: Also on Quanta this week, you can read a story about the mechanical forces involved in how cells form a living creature, and the latest math related to the simplex method, which can be used to optimize multiple variables in a system. We're going to leave you today with a musical interlude brought to you by today's guest. Because in addition to being an award-winning science writer, Claire L. Evans is also the singer of the Grammy-nominated pop group Yacht. This is Little Instant from their 2019 record Chain Tripping, courtesy of DFA Records.

0: If you've been enjoying the Quanta podcast, please take a moment to rate the show and leave a review. We'd love to hear from you. The Quanta podcast is a podcast from Quanta Magazine, an editorially independent publication supported by the Simons Foundation. I'm Quanta's editor-in-chief, Samir Patel. 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The Quanta podcast is produced in partnership with PRX Productions. The production team is Ali Budner, Deborah J. Balthazar, Genevieve Sponsler, and Tommy Bazarian. The executive producer of PRX Productions is Jocelyn Gonzalez. 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
3: Mango?
4: Yeah.
3: Okay. And what do you want, Jeff? One, two, three, four.

0: have Power Ranger, honey.
1: 575.
0: 575?
1: Yeah.
0: You want Hulk? They have Hulk.
1: Hulk?
0: You want Hulk? No, no, it's okay. You want this or Hulk?
2: I
0: don't. What?
1: You want?
0: Yeah, what?
1: You want?

I'm gonna go to the bathroom.

do do do do do do do do do do do do do do do do do do do do do do do do do do do do do do do do do do do do do do do do do do do do do do do do do do do do do do do do do do do do do do do do do do do do do do do do do do do do do do do do do do do do do do do do do do do do do do do do do do do do do do do do do do do do do do do do do do do do do do do do do do do do do do do do do do do do do do do do do do do do do do do do do do do do do do do do do do do do do do do do do do do do do do do do do do do do do do do do do do do do do do do do do do do do do do do do do do do do do do do do do do do do do do do do do do do do do do do do do do do do do do do do do do do do do do do do do do do do do do do do do do do do do do do do do do do do do do do do do do do do do do do do do do do do do do do do do do do do do do do do do do do do do do do do do do do do do do do do do do do do do do do do do do do do do do do do do do do do do do do do do do do do do do do do do do do do do do do do do do do do do do do do do do do do do do do do do do do do do do do do do do do do do do do do do do do do do do do do do do

0: Okay. Do you have two Tweeties?
1: Yeah.
0: Mickey? One Tweety. You guys hold it. And Jackie, what do you want?
2: Oh, Papa!
0: Huh?

Do do do do do do do do do do do do do do do do do do do do do do do do do do do do do do do do do do do do do do do do do do do do do do do do do do do do do do do do do do do do do do do do do do do do do do do do do do do do do do do do do do do do do do do do do do do do do do do do do do do do do do do do do do do do do do do do do do do do do do do do do do do do do do do do do do do do do do do do do do do do do do do do do do do do do do do do do do do do do do do do do do do do do do do do do do do do do do do do do do do do do do do do do do do do do do do do do do do do do do do do do do do do do do do do do do do do do do do do do do do do do do do do do do do do do do do do do do do do do do do do do do do do do do do do do do do do do do do do do do do do do do do do do do do do do do do do do do do do do do do do do do do do do do do do do do do do do do do do do do do do do do do do do do do do do do do do do do do do do do do do do do do do do do do do do do do do do do do do do do do do do do do do do do do do do do do do do do do do do do do do do do do do do do do do do do do do do do do do do

Yep. Da da da.

0: dun, dun, dun. Hello.
1: This is Bird Note. After dark, when most birds are asleep, a few break into song, like this whippoorwill. The whippoorwill is a true night bird, feeding and mating and nesting in the dark. But a few songbirds that are active during the day also sing at night. In North America, for about a week each spring, the yellow-breasted chat sings in the darkness. Chats are mainly active during the day, but they migrate at night. So when most other birds are silent, the chat has the soundstage largely to itself. That means a singing male has better odds of catching the ear of a mate. Chats also sing shorter and lower-pitched songs at night, with longer gaps between them. It's a pattern that carries well over long distances. Once all the females have arrived for the season, the male chats go quiet at night, but not the whippoorwill. Did you know that you can hear Bird Note day or night? 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I'm Michael Stein.

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5: And I'm George Drake Jr.
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5: But this isn't a regular episode of Everything Sounds. 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
4: 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It's the time of the year where we reflect on things that we're thankful for.
5: And, of course, what are we thankful for, Craig?
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5: Exactly. Sound.
4: So, for this episode, we thought we'd do something a little bit different.
5: During the course of our previous episodes, we've asked our guests, what is it about sound that is important to them? And we've gotten a variety of answers.
4: Now, we explained in an earlier episode why sound is important to us.
5: It starts off short because you're going a bit fast. So it goes... And then it gets slower because you're slowing down. It goes... And then finally you get to the last one. Just...
4: It starts out by going... And then it goes... And then ba-da-ba-da-ba-da-da, then another ba-da.
5: But today we'll focus on what the people we've interviewed had to say.
4: Some of which we've heard from before.
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11: My name is Alex Inglesian. I work here at the Experimental Sound Studio. I'm the chief engineer as well as the technical supervisor.
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0: And it's the one that is...
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0: Sneakily physical.
1: It's physical vibration and...
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1: Our eardrums are actually responding to the physical pressure waves, just like you can feel the vibration through your fingers, through an object.
2: Energy being transferred through various media.
0: You didn't just hear with your ears, but you could also feel all the way up through your tailbone.
3: For me, I'd rather listen to a good piece of music than watch a movie. I'm not sure why.
1: There's something that's really like natural about listening to a two notes in harmony, you know?
4: Sound just now is another tool that visual artists have at their disposal. And
3: but it's, I get something else out of it than I would from the visual world.
0: In a way, we live in a very visual world, a very visual society, and...
2: I don't think people think about it very much, though. I think it's something that we take for granted.
3: It's certainly true that we are more impressed as a society by what we see than what we hear.
4: To me, if I was cataloging an artist, I mean, sound is going to be one of those tools. It's just another media that people can use.
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8: Is bird note. When waterfowl are in decline, hunters are some of the first people to sound the alarm and fund the recovery. Jared Henson is a project manager with Ducks Unlimited, a nonprofit hunting and conservation group.
9: The North American model of conservation puts the bulk of the responsibility to fund conservation on hunters, because hunters in general are the consumptive users of those habitats, and they're just more willing to give money to that cause.
8: That money not only comes from hunting license sales, but also taxes on gear.
9: So guns, ammo, binoculars, all those sporting goods that you would use for hunting, a portion of that tax goes to the states, and they can then allocate that into conservation funding.
8: Financial support is just one way that hunters contribute to habitat management.
9: Waterfowl biologists and scientists have been leveraging hunters for data for almost 100 years now. The big thing now is avian influenza. Hunters are some of the first to see the impacts of that in the field, especially since the main vector for it is waterfowl. And so hunters really play a big role in disease monitoring.
8: 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I'm Jazzy Johnson.

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